0: The Texas Capitol in Austin. The arrest warrant affidavit alleges Caldera told a friend, quote, I am going to the Capitol and I am going to shoot it up. And that Caldera was angry at the American-Israeli Public Affairs Committee, saying, quote, these people have to be exterminated.
1: Texas Governor Greg Abbott praised law enforcement efforts. Investigators continued their work to determine why an Omani pilot stabbed the captain of a flight to Israel, causing the plane to plummet dangerously before others on board landed in Saudi Arabia. Scott Uhlinger is a retired CIA station chief and made these remarks on AFR. He said it was an attempted terrorist attack, but some in the mainstream media are calling it a cockpit altercation.
2: But actually, if you look at, let's say, the past 10 years or so, there have been at least six incidents involving death by pilot, where the pilot just took the plane down. But there's been six. So in other words, the trend is not toward people grabbing the airplane behind the cockpit. It's people in the cockpit that are causing the problems.
1: He said the pilot was brave and opened the cockpit door during the chaos, and if he hadn't done so, the plane would have gone down.
2: But what we're seeing now in the last like 5 years or so is the amount of flight hours that a co-pilot of like a large aircraft is required to fly before they're in a large aircraft is like one-fifth of what it used to be. In other words, in the old days, they used to have a co-pilot who have like, I don't know, 500 hours in an aircraft of many aircraft of smaller size. But now it is not uncommon to have a co-pilot who has like 75 hours because they're so short of pilots and co-pilots, they're accelerating the promotion. But of course, as you accelerate the promotion, you're giving the guy a greater opportunity to do something really spectacular.
1: He said Middle Eastern airline companies have the greater threat for such pilots. He said the screening process is difficult when some in screening authority are sympathetic to the Palestinians. A defense analyst is not confident that Iraq is going to be able to maintain stability with U.S. forces completely withdrawn from the divided country. More from AFN's Chad Grunney.
3: The Pentagon has announced that it has completed the withdrawal of all American troops from Iraq, ending a 12-year quest to cross the Islamic State terrorist group. The last U.S. troops left an air base in northern Iraq under an agreement between Baghdad and Washington. Baghdad touted the end of the U.S. mission as a sign of the country's increasing strength and sovereignty. Bob McGinnis is president of McGinnis Strategies, LLC. He says Iraq is a tough place.
4: You have three groups. You obviously have the Sunnis that have historically run Baghdad. You have the Shia that are associated with Iran that are mostly in the south and on the east. And you have the Kurds that have autonomy in the north. It's really a divided country, and it always has been. I don't see that it's going to be able to stay stable, given those distinctions that we've seen.
3: So McGinnis's withdrawing is a hard call.
4: I'm not really sure that it's our fight, but if our interests are to stabilize the region, withdrawing now might not be the best interest. But I don't like the idea that we're the policemen of the world either, so it's a hard call.
1: On Wall Street, stocks were up today. The Dow was up 21. The S&P added 15. The Nasdaq rose 11. West Texas Intermediate crude was up to $93 a barrel. And mortgage rates also rose to the highest level since November of 2023. Freddie Mac's latest survey showed the average rate on a 30-year fixed mortgage rose to 7.28%. See more news online at AFN.net.
5: Of our nation's capital in Washington, D.C., bringing compelling interviews, insightful analysis, taking you beyond the headlines and sound bites into conversations with our nation's leaders and newsmakers, all from a biblical worldview. Washington Watch with Tony Perkins starts now.
6: Would the U.S. retaliate against Iran if they are behind that attack on the plane? Would the U.S. retaliate?
7: Oh, they'll be hit very hard. Don't worry. You just ask them. They know what happened.
8: Does taxpayer money be used for your ass?
9: That was President Donald Trump earlier today outside the White House responding to questions about whether Iran was involved in yesterday's attempted crash of a Fly Dubai flight bound for Israel. Welcome to this Thursday, October 1st edition of Washington Watch. I'm Tony Perkins, your host. Thanks for joining us. Well, coming up, the United States is making a significant change in its relationship with Syria. Effective today, the Trump administration has removed Syria from the list of countries subject to a blanket denial of U.S. defense exports. opening the door for transfers of American weapons and defense services to the new Syrian government. At the same time, though, we're learning that Syrian officials reportedly held secret talks last month in Turkey with Iran-backed Hezbollah. Congressman Marlon Stutzman joins us to discuss the implications of this new U.S. policy. And Joel Griffith, senior fellow at Advancing American Freedom, will join us to talk about the latest economic news and what it means for your family. Plus, Eli Hulata, a former head of Israel's National Security Council, will join us with the latest on the investigation into the attempted crash of an Israel-bound Fly Dubai flight. Then Chris Mitchell, Middle East Bureau Chief for CBN News, joins me from Israel to discuss the recent violence in Judea and Samaria. All of that and more straight ahead. Authorities in the UAE and Saudi Arabia are investigating what motivated an Omani co-pilot who stabbed the captain and attempted to crash a Fly Dubai flight yesterday that was bound for Israel. President Trump says investigators are looking at whether Iran may have been involved. Joining us now with the latest is Washington Watch reporter Mary Stackhouse. Mary, what new information has come to light in the last 24 hours?
10: Well, Tony, right now, investigators in the UAE are focused on uncovering the motive of the co-pilot behind the stabbing of his pilot and attempt to crash the plane. They're looking into whether there was any terrorist activity, mental disorders, or any prior planning or direction. UAE legal authorities retain jurisdiction over the incident because the aircraft is registered in the UAE and it flies under its flag. Now, both Saudi and Israeli authorities are investigating. The U.S. and Oman are also reportedly involved. Here's what Israeli Prime Minister Benjamin Netanyahu said about the investigations earlier today on Fox News.
11: I can't draw conclusions yet, but it looks like, I mean, it's really, it looks like he had been radicalized. I think it's too early to say whether he had any connections with Iran or with anyone else. It's too early to say that, but we'll be able to say that very definitely, fairly definitively, not fairly.
10: Earlier today, while speaking to reporters, President Trump suggested that Iran could be linked to the Fly Dubai co-pilot. And when asked if the U.S. would retaliate if Iran was involved, he said they'll be hit very hard. Tony.
9: All right. Well, speaking of Iran, Mary, what's the status of the negotiations with Iran?
10: Tony, President Trump said that the latest peace offer from Iran isn't good enough. He said that he'll consider ramping up attacks on Iran following the midterm elections. This is according to an interview with Time magazine that was published today. Officials say that the U.S. now has three ships carrying about 9,000 to 10,000 service members on their way to the Middle East. And this comes as the conflict with Iran has now entered its seventh month. Earlier today, a reporter told President Trump that Laura Trump said that the Iran war may threaten the midterms for him. Here's what President Trump had to say.
7: It's possible. It should help because Iran will not have a nuclear weapon. So when you say, is it okay for Iran to have a nuclear weapon? I would say 100% of the people say no, including worldwide. So when you say it that way, it would help.
10: Also new today, the Department of the Treasury announced that new sanctions on Iran, targeting their major automakers, machinery manufacturers, and steel and rail companies. Last month, of course, the Treasury put sanctions on all of Iran's airlines. Tony.
9: All right, Mary, thanks so much for the updates. Appreciate it. All right, let's continue our discussion on the Middle East. As I mentioned, the United States is making a significant change in its relationship with Syria. Now, this has been in the works. Sanctions were lifted, and effective today, the Trump administration has removed Syria from a list of countries subject to a blanket denial of U.S. defense exports, which opens the door. Now, it's not automatic, but it opens the door for transfer of American defense articles and services to Syria on a basically case-by-case basis. But the timing raises some important questions. Reuters reported today that Syrian government officials secretly met with representatives of the Iranian-backed Hezbollah in Turkey last month. Now, this is the first known face-to-face talks between the two sides since the fall of Bashar al-Assad, former president of Syria. The sources say Syria pressed Hezbollah to stop cross-border weapons smuggling and dismantle sleeper cells. But then also Hezbollah asked that Syria not get involved in pushing them out of Lebanon. No agreement has been reached. Syria and Turkey both deny the meeting took place. And there's another significant concern, religious minorities. U.S. Commission on International Religious Freedom says Syria's transitional authorities have failed to adequately protect religious freedom and minorities, including Alawites, Druze, and Christians. USERF has actually recommended that Syria be designated a country of particular concern. So if Syria is Syria ready for this new relationship with the United States? Joining us now to talk about this, Congressman Marlon Stutzman of Indiana, who has traveled to the Middle East multiple times and actually has met with the new leader of Syria. Congressman Stutzman, welcome back to Washington Watch. Thanks so much for joining us.
12: Tony, great to see you. Thanks for having me.
9: All right. I know that you gave the benefit of the doubt for the new leadership when they took over for Bashar al-Assad. But this is we're moving forward with the lifting of sanctions. The selling of arms and defense items to Syria, does that raise any concerns for you?
12: Yeah, Tony, obviously this is a big step, knowing that there's on a case-by-case basis that arms could be sold into Syria. Of course, as I said from the very beginning with President al-Shara, that we have to take the position that we are going to keep our eyes wide open, that his actions will speak much louder than his words. And it's, there's a piece of risk here to this, of course. I talked to Christians on the ground in Syria. While they don't necessarily point the finger back at Damascus, there's still harassment towards Christians, especially at the local level. And so while Syria is dominated by Sunni Arabs, you have a Muslim president now who's in charge. And it's, it's concerning, but at the same time, he's been taking proper steps, not in every case, but in some cases, moving the ball forward. And I know that Secretary of State Rubio and others who are very engaged there are watching this closely. But I think we have to even be that much more, we have to be paying attention that much more now, knowing that this is a possibility. The Druze and Damascus still aren't communicating. That's a big concern. Fingers are pointing at each other from both sides, that the other side's not willing to talk. The Kurds, of course, who are great allies of the United States, have integrated their military within the Syrian Defense Forces. That's one that we have to watch as well. That's a big telltale whether or not Damascus is reaching out to minorities. But I don't think we're out of the woods yet. So that's why we have to be very cautious and watching very closely right now.
9: We see different types of persecution of religious minorities, sometimes directly at the hands of the government. In other cases, it's the government just kind of turning a blind eye. It seems to be the latter with what we see unfolding in Syria.
12: Yeah, I would say that's probably right. In fact, we're actually going to be communicating again with the Syrian leaders very, very soon about these circumstances. And, if anyone knows of particular cases, we want to address those. Now, there was a pastor from Lebanon. He said some unwise things on social media that got him in trouble in Syria. We were able to, through communication, through Ambassador Barrick and others, to be able to get him back home safely. And so that's why we, it's two sides. And I've heard this over and over. It's, there's a deep history of dislike and hatred towards one another that has to be, they have to move past that. It's a very diverse nation. And so that's one of the things that they have to find a way to be Syrians first and not let their tribal histories set in, come in between them. And so it's still, we've got a long way to go, but I commend the Syrian people. They've definitely have made steps forward. It could be a tremendous accomplishment if President al-Shara respects religious freedom, respects free enterprise, protects property rights. Those are all things that he says the right things, and we just want to continue to watch. So this step here by the government, by the U.S. government, it's a big step of trust. But that's why groups like yourselves and others that pay attention into what happens in Damascus. We have to be very vigilant right now, watching and being careful. And again, voicing our opinion to be sure that Christians and other minorities aren't negatively affected by any of this.
9: Congressman Sussman, any concern about this Reuters report that there were secret talks held between Syrian officials and Hezbollah and Turkey?
12: Yes, for sure. I mean, Turkey is moving the wrong direction. President Erdogan is much more fundamentalist as a Muslim leader. And, you know, one of the things that we've been opposing is the sale of F-35s to Turkey, even though they're a NATO ally. My concern is that Turkey's going the wrong direction. And we don't want Syria to be saddling up to them or to be even, influenced with a heavy hand by Turkey. You know, what we're really focused on is trying to build the bridges between the United States and Syria and the bridges between Israel and Syria and other Gulf state countries, Abraham Accord countries. President al-Shara told me early on that he would be open to joining the Abraham Accords. I hope that is what his goals are. And so every time we take a step like this and give them a little bit more ability, you know, now they, you know, the sanctions are lifted. They're no longer a country designated as a terrorist nation. They have swift bank transaction capability, which is really important for the economy. And so everything that we pay attention to is, how is this going to affect the people in Syria? How is this going to help the people in Syria rebuild their country more than anything else?
9: We just have a little over a minute left, Congressman Sussman. You know, you and I talk often about foreign policy. I think it's important. I think for Christians, we need to understand what's happening around the world. In terms of U.S. foreign policy, what impact might this election, this midterm election, have on America's standing in the Middle East?
12: Well, I think a lot of it, Tony, is going to be the support that President Trump needs in Congress. He has been the strongest diplomat, the strongest negotiator that our country's seen since Ronald Reagan when it comes to foreign policy. And President Trump is, of course, doing the right thing by eliminating the IRGC, the Revolutionary Guard in Iran. And that affects all those other countries. That affects, you know, what we didn't know about, you know, Iraq. Saddam Hussein was a dictator. And what we knew about Assad in Syria, he was a dictator, potentially even trying to develop nuclear weapons themselves. So we don't want any of these countries trying to develop nuclear weapons and create an arms race. And they would not only use that leveraging Israel, but they would also leverage the United States and others.
9: All that hangs in the balance in this election. Congressman Marlon Sussman, thanks for joining us. All right, folks, coming up, Joel Griffith joins us to talk economic issues. So don't go away. The Pray, Vote, Stand Summit. That's not just a title. It is a description of the action that we're taking. We need to pray first. We need to be bold in our spirit as we pray and abide in Christ. We need to vote biblical values. And then no matter what happens, we need to stand on that biblical truth.
13: It isn't that the church has gotten political. It's that the political secular world has waded into theological waters. Yeah. And so we're just addressing these things from a biblical perspective.
14: We have more abortions now in this country than we did when Roe was the law of the land because of the abortion drug. It is turning every mailbox in America into a Planned Parenthood. The only way to make the Dobbs decision that overturned Roe, the only way to make it real, is to ban the abortion drug in the United States of America.
15: It took us 49 years to overturn Roe versus Wade. Obergefell is not settled law. Obergefell is next.
16: Most whistleblowers don't get victories like this. You know, this never happens, and this is just a testament to how God is so faithful, and He writes the best stories.
17: Ultimately, Sharia is antithetical to the Constitution. In Islam, the false god of Islam says, "Die for me." The God of the Bible says, "I love you so much, I died for you so you can live for me." There's the difference.
18: Capitalism means the unequal distribution of wealth. Socialism means the equal distribution of poverty.
9: And that's what we've seen. That is the history of socialism.
19: Candy and I have been to 68 countries, and we've lived overseas. And I can tell you, there is no place like the United States of America.
20: We don't get to decide the times in which we live. Our responsibility as Christians is to bear witness to the truth of the gospel and the truth of Christ and the truth of God and the truth of God's word.

0: them.
1: I would invite you, if you have never invited Jesus Christ into your life to be your Savior, to confess Him with your mouth that He is Lord, that you would do that and find that peace, that abundant life, that everlasting life that comes to the relationship with Jesus Christ as you are connected to your Creator, Father God. All right, welcome back to Washington Watch. 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Better yet, get the Stand Firm app. All right, we received some mixed economic news, I think, this week. The government revised second quarter economic growth sharply higher, while the latest inflation reading came in below expectations. That's a good thing. But at the same time, borrowing costs have been climbing. Earlier today, the yield on the 10-year Treasury reached roughly 5.34%, while the 30-year yield climbed to about 5.68%, their highest level since 2002. So what does this mean for families, mortgages, credits, the federal debt? How is this going to impact families? Joining us now is economist Joel Griffith, a senior fellow at Advancing American Freedom. Joel, welcome back to Washington Watch. Thanks for joining us.
2: Really happy to be with you, Tony. Thank you.
1: All right, so this is some good news, right? Stronger economic growth, softer inflation?
2: Well, of course, we're always happy for positive economic growth, but unfortunately, some of the pro-growth aspects of the Trump administration with deregulation is being overshadowed by Republicans and Democrats in Congress, along with the president, allowing a rapid growth in federal spending. If you look back over the past year and a half, federal spending, despite all of the noise about DOGE, federal spending is actually up about 7% just over the past year and a half. And to raise those funds, the government is borrowing copious amounts of money. If you look at over the past 12 months alone, our federal debt has increased by almost $2 trillion. And that number is so large, it's hard to get our minds around. So what I like to do is boil it down to per family. Each and every month over the past year and a half, the government has borrowed $2,000 per family of four. And why that's important to you if you have a family or a business is you have to keep in mind, when the government borrows, the government is competing against families and against businesses for those lending dollars. And that is helping to drive up interest rates. It's not the fault of the Federal Reserve, which actually only recently even tried to increase interest rates.
1: Right.
2: It's the fault of the government overborrowing. And that's directly impacting us to the tune of around 0.5 percentage point, which might not sound like a lot. But of course, if you have a mortgage rate that's 0.5% higher, that adds around $300 per month to your mortgage bill. And if you're looking to buy a vehicle, even a standard vehicle, that increase in the interest rate that is directly attributed to the federal government borrowing more over the past year and a half, it increases your car payment by $50 per month. So even if you're not paying any income taxes, which I know half of Americans don't pay an income tax, you are still paying for this spending with the rising cost of living, not just the inflation rate, but also your borrowing costs.
1: So in some ways, Joel, the government's in a bidding war with the American people, raising the cost of what it is they want to buy.
2: That is exactly right. We think about inflation in terms of goods and services, but one of the most important needs that a family or business has is access to credit. It can be used responsibly or irresponsibly, but the bottom line is, if you're competing with your own government for dollars that are available to lend, the price of that goes up. And the price of money, of course, is the interest rate. We have to get the spending under control. Those rates are going to continue to rise. And one other thing on this, it's not just that we are bidding with the government. Investors in the bond market are becoming very concerned, because if our federal spending continues at these elevated levels and we don't reform entitlements, the government's going to have a few options. One's going to be either to raise taxes. The other will just be to print the money like we saw during COVID. We know what happens when the government prints the money. You end up with more dollars chasing goods and services, which increases the inflation rate. This is part of the reason why rates are rising as well. Investors are worried that a few years from now or 5 years from now, the government is going to be ramping up those central bank printing presses. And so investors are rightfully demanding more interest on that long-term debt. And that's part of the reason why not just bond rates are rising, the rates on your mortgage are rising as well.

0: So Joel, to summarize, the deregulation has been good. It's growing the economy. We have a stronger economy. But it would be doing even better if we weren't spending as much money at the federal level. Correct?
1: That's right. We do see some jobs creation a little slower than we'd like, but we see the jobs creation. We see the economy growing modestly. But look, even with the economic growth rates of around 2% annually, that is quite a bit under what we've experienced in the past over long periods of time. And even with the economy growing, when people see their cost of living increasing faster than their incomes, which actually is what has happened this past year, we've seen real wages decline slightly. People are right to be frustrated at that. They see their cost of living rising greater than income. And unfortunately, much of that is due to the overspending and, of course, the tariff tax hikes, which have been painful for families as well.
0: So, Joe, I guess that's the other side of the economic news was while there's the GDP is growing higher than expected or predicted, the consumer confidence is actually at about a 12-year low. Is that because of what people are having to encounter, the drop in the real wages?
1: Yes, that is a very big part of it. Over the past 12 months, real wages have declined slightly. But when you're used to real wages increasing by 1% or 2% a year, seeing your real wages decline, that's very real pain. And it's showing up in some other economic numbers. We see the savings rate is now near all-time lows. We've seen families taking on more credit card debt. And of course, the credit card debt is increasing. Families have tapped into their home equity lines of credit. And when we're looking at these numbers of how much faster the cost of living is increasing relative to income, that's not even factoring in these big purchases like homes. If you're looking to buy a new home or you have a growing family, most people at this point have been priced out of the marketplace. So I'm not surprised to see President Trump's approval rating in the economy so low. I'm not surprised that so many families are expressing frustration with the economy because for the first time in years, their real take-home pay is declining.
0: All right, Joel, so we got a minute left. If there were one thing that could be done to change this, the trajectory that we currently see, it would be reduce government spending?
1: Yes. We need to reduce government spending, not just over the next year. Investors need to see that Republicans and Democrats and the president are serious about reforming our entitlement programs. It's difficult politically, but those entitlement programs are what is the primary driver of our long-term deficits. Once investors become assured that we're serious about getting those long-term deficits under control, investors will no longer demand such a high interest rate on the long-term debt. When that happens, you'll see interest rates on everything else, including vehicles and homes, also come down.
0: And that's where it affects people most, when they can make those major purchases. Joel, thanks so much for joining us. Appreciate it. All right, coming up next, we're going to go to Israel and talk to former head of the National Security Council to talk about yesterday's attempted hijacking. Don't go away.
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0: When in the course of human events, it becomes necessary for one people
8: to dissolve the political bands which have connected them with another, and to assume among the powers of the earth
9: the separate and equal station to which the laws of nature
10: and of nature's God entitle them.
11: A decent respect to the opinions of mankind requires that they should declare the causes
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13: We hold these truths to be self-evident.
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0: Welcome back to Washington Watch. Thanks so much for joining us. All right, yesterday we touched on the breaking story about the incident aboard a passenger jet flying from Dubai to Tel Aviv when the co-pilot attacked, stabbing the pilot, trying to basically crash the plane. Now, through a series of heroic events, tragedy was averted. Joining us now from Israel is Eyal Hulata. He is a senior international fellow at the Foundations for Defense of Democracies. He previously served as head of Israel's National Security Council, advising the Israeli government on security-related issues. Eyal, thanks so much for joining us here on Washington Watch.
24: Yes, thank you, Tony. I'm happy to be on your show.
0: Just remind our audience about the what unfolded on this flight and the actions of the injured pilot and the passengers that averted this tragedy.
24: So this was a premeditated hijack attempt by the co-pilot. That's very unique. We don't see that usually. Airplane security and safety is usually aiming at potential threats coming from passengers. Hijacking planes like the ones that happened in September 11, 25 years ago. This was a case where the co-pilot was, in fact, the threat itself. When the plane was about to cross from Saudi Arabia to Jordan, the co-pilot, as well reported, Omani nationality, stabbed the captain. The pilot was an Indian in nationality. And right after that, was trying to take the plane down. The plane was crashing very rapidly into the ground. The pilot was able to open the door from the inside. Otherwise, there could be no intervention. And then fellow passengers, four of them, Israelis, understood what the situation, rushed in, were able to take control on the stabber, the co-pilot, and then with no pilot training to stabilize the plane in midair. Thankfully, there were other pilots on the plane that were traveling on that Fly Dubai airplane. They were able to take over, of course. They know what to do and to safely land the plane in Saudi Arabia. That's a huge catastrophe that was averted. Some 170 passengers, 30 of them are kids. This could have been a very different conversation unless of this brave act by the pilot itself and the fellow passengers who were able to intervene in time.
0: Yeah, you have held several senior security positions in the Israeli government, would have been involved in investigations like this. Walk us through the process, because Israel now is, along with the United States, investigating this. What's that process look like, and what do we know thus far?
24: So the stabber, the co-pilot, was arrested by the Saudi security forces, and he's still in Saudi Arabia under interrogation. The captain was reported to be transferred back to the United Arab Emirates for his treatment. He was severely injured, but they've stabilized his situation, and he should be fine. And Fly Dubai, the Emirati services, of course, are investigating this as well. And I believe that they will be able to get to the bottom of this. Of course, Israel has very close connections with the Emiratis. There are also connections now between our services and the Saudi services to try to understand, to get the bottom of this. The questions, of course, are what were the motives of this alleged terrorist? And, of course, what was his connections? There have been already stories coming out. I heard President Trump already suggested himself that there are connections to Iran. We don't know that that is for certain. I wouldn't be surprised if that is the case. But we do need to get to the bottom of this to understand why this happened, and importantly, so that measures could be taken to prevent something similar to this happening again. Again, this is not something that we're used to seeing, this kind of threat from within the crew of the pilots of the airplanes. And if indeed this is a part of a network of a premeditated campaign against civilians, against Israelis, then this is definitely something that we all need to be focused on and to make sure that the measures are taken to prevent more of this happening.
0: So if you were investigating this, Eyal, what would you, anything that you see here that is, other than that this hasn't happened before, this is unusual, what are some things, that some red flags that you see here that need to be looked at very closely?
24: So the things that have already been out, and again, I'll be very careful with my response, but the kind of things that are already been reported, we're talking about a pilot that is relatively new in the airline that has been going through a process of radicalization, which would suggest that he has motives that are murderers, that are potentially jihadists or terrorists targeting Israelis at this point in time in this very delicate situation. The connections that he might have had to other origins, such as countries, state-sponsored terror of this sort or another. This would be important to understand, to isolate this situation. The second thing that will be important is to realize what is the screening process that airlines around the world, not just in Fly Dubai in the region, but also elsewhere, need to do to make sure that they're able to detect in time that pilots serving in their fleets are potentially dangerous, either unstable mentally or with connections to other motives such as this. These are the things that we will need to look at. I would assume that we'll also be rethinking of regulations of flight safety. For instance, one of the things that happened after September 11 is that no one can get into a cockpit of an airplane to prevent passengers rushing in, taking control. In such a case, the problem was actually in reverse. There was no ability to get into the cockpit and to intervene if it wasn't for the captain that opened the door from the inside. So there are many things that this investigation will need to shed light so that proper measures will be taken.
0: Eyal, unfortunately, we're out of time, but the next thing I would ask is, I would think this would have Israel rethinking some of the relations that have developed through the Abraham Accords in terms of flights coming into the United States from some of these Islamic countries. Thanks so much for joining us. Appreciate your insights. Folks, stick with us. We're going to stay in Israel. Chris Mitchell joins us next.
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9: God and Government is a video-driven, Bible-based training course from Family Research Council that explores the connection between biblical principles and American government. In this six-session video series, FRC President Tony Perkins equips participants with a practical understanding of civil government from a biblical worldview.
4: I would encourage all people to take it. I almost wish I would have took it earlier, that I could have taught my kids this.
25: I wish I had known these things when we were homeschooling, because I think children and my adults now would just greatly be influenced by that information.
26: So I'm an attorney, and for me, it gives me some direct practical knowledge of what I can do to try to impact my legal community, to make better legislation, to try to encourage legislators to make choices that have a biblical worldview, which is what we really want.
27: Any pastor would benefit from taking this course, because we are dual citizens, right? We are citizens of the kingdom of God, but we're also citizens of this great land, and that comes with responsibility.
5: Even as someone who has been involved in these types of issues for a while, you're learning little bits and pieces of new stuff all the time, but it's also approachable enough that newer people, younger people, high school, college students, they can really glean something from this. So I would encourage everybody to take this course, whether it's the videos, whether it's doing it in person. Bring your Bible study group through it, bring your homeschool group through it, and equip yourself for these challenging days ahead.
9: View the course at frc.org/God and Government or on the Stand Firm app.
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0: All right, this is Washington Watch. I'm Tony Perkins. Good to have you along on this Thursday. The website, TonyPerkins.com. Better yet, if you have not yet downloaded the Stand Firm app, I encourage you, go to the App Store and get the Stand Firm app. That way you'll have access to Washington Watch no matter where you are in the world. 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And all the kings of the earth sought the presence of Solomon to hear his wisdom, which God had put in his heart. Solomon possessed something the most powerful people in the world wanted. Kings traveled to Jerusalem to hear the wisdom God had placed in his heart. God had blessed Solomon because he sought wisdom to lead the people rather than wealth for himself. And the results were remarkable. Israel prospered, and Solomon surpassed the kings of the earth in riches and wisdom. But there is a warning in Solomon's story. Despite all the wisdom God had given him, Solomon became compromising when it came to God's instructions. His wealth increased, his power expanded, luxuries multiplied. Perhaps God's blessing and Israel's prosperity led Solomon to believe he could do no wrong. Solomon's life reminds us that wisdom from God is no substitute for obedience to God. Knowing God's word is not enough. Experiencing his blessings is not enough. Yesterday's faithfulness is not enough. God's wisdom must lead us to today's obedience. The wisest choice we can make is simply to do what God says. To find out more about our journey through the Bible, text Bible to 67742. That's Bible to 67742. All right, tensions surrounding Judea and Samaria have been generating intense debate both in Israel and on Capitol Hill. In Washington, a narrow Senate vote blocked a measure. The Republicans blocked a measure proposed by Democrats that would have mandated a formal report by the State Department on Israel's human rights practices and the deaths of Americans in the region at the hands of Israelis. Meanwhile, Israeli President Isaac Herzog visited the Israel Defense Forces headquarters in Judea and Samaria yesterday to receive an update on the recent riots in the area. Addressing the situation, President Herzog placed responsibility on elected officials, stating that Israel's political leadership has not taken every action possible to halt extremist violence. Well, joining us now to talk more about this, Chris Mitchell, Middle East Bureau Chief for CBN News. He joins us from Jerusalem. Chris, thanks for joining us today.
6: Thanks, Tony. Great to be with you again.
0: All right, before we jump into this news about Judea and Samaria, I want to go back to the topic I was just discussing with the previous guest about the UAE flight that was essentially commandeered yesterday. What's the reaction there in Israel? Is there now concerns about the opening up of some relations with some of these Islamic countries surrounding them, that things like this might become more frequent?
6: Well, a couple of things, Tony. I know there, before this incident, there was maybe a disagreement between the Mossad and the Shin Bet about security at the Dubai airport. Also, apparently, they're not supposed to be either a pilot or a co-pilot from a country that doesn't have diplomatic relations with Israel, and that was certainly the Omanian co-pilot. But I think perhaps the Abraham Accords will remain strong despite this incident. And I would say, Tony, over here, everybody's calling it a miracle. Not only one miracle, but several miracles that happened simultaneously to make sure that, first of all, the captain was able to get unlock the door, that the Israeli, four Israelis in particular, they were able to go inside there, subdue the co-pilot, and then one of them, because he had been watching some of the crash documentaries, was able to actually level off the plane, and then two pilots that were on board were able to land it in Saudi Arabia. So they're really seeing this, especially during the celebration of Sukkot. People here, Jews around the world as well, are celebrating the Feast of Tabernacles, and they're calling this a Sukkot miracle that could have been, you know, a catastrophe, but they're celebrating now as divine intervention. And by the way, on the plane, people started praying what's called the Shema, "Hear, O Israel, the Lord our God is one." So there was, they felt divine intervention and this incident.
0: Well, I think that's something that Israelis have become almost accustomed to in the last few years, to see that divine intervention. And it's prompted somewhat of a biblical revival of the Jewish faith there in Israel as a result of seeing the hand of God.
6: Exactly. And I think especially since October 7th, Tony, that many Israelis here have really become closer into their Jewish roots and the Judaism. We see that literally tens of thousands, about 150,000 were there at the Western Wall the other day during Sukkot, and before that Yom Kippur, asking God for forgiveness. So there really has been a renaissance, and some people might even call it a revival of the Jewish people, especially since October 7th, coming back to their Jewish faith.
0: Chris, I want to transition over to Judea and Samaria, an area that when I'm in Israel, I spend most of my time there. That's the biblical heartland. 80% of what we read about in our Bible is found there in Judea and Samaria. But international community refers to this as the West Bank. Last week, we saw the Prime Minister of Israel in New York at the United Nations, and he was very forceful in speaking about Judea and Samaria, and he used the term Judea and Samaria, and said that Israel is not going to be surrendering land, giving up land. But we've seen even earlier this week the United Nations taking actions, trying to, I think, lead to economic boycotting, further economic boycotting of Judea and Samaria. What's the sense there? I know there's been some confrontations between the Israeli citizens that are moving into those areas and some of the Palestinians. What's the sense there on the ground?
6: Well, I think, as you mentioned in the intro, first of all, from Israeli leaders like President Isaac Herzog, Prime Minister Netanyahu, even leaders inside Judea and Samaria like Israel Gantz, the governor of the Benjamin Regional Council, all condemning this so-called settler violence. Nobody's denying what's happening, but many are saying it doesn't represent the perhaps 500,000 to 600,000 Jewish residents of Judea and Samaria. This is according to U.S. Ambassador Mike Huckabee. He condemns this violence as well and calls some of this terrorist incidents, but it also says it represents a very tiny minority of those that are living in Judea and Samaria. And I know you're referenced as well on Capitol Hill. There was a resolution that did not pass. I think it was 47 to 51, talking about Palestinian Americans that have been killed since March of 2022. I was looking into that earlier. Each one of those nine deaths, tragic as they were, some of them are disputed circumstances, that maybe they were involved in riots, rock throwing, or areas and things that would endanger civilians. So it's certainly here on the ground. Many people are saying, condemning it. It really is consternation to them because it's really magnified by the international media. Just about a month ago, Tony, we did an investigation into this. We found out that the UN reports that come out are sometimes highly exaggerated. An organization here called Rogavim said about 95% of the reports by the UN really have nothing to do with settler violence. Some of this is also provoked by UN-funded NGOs inside Judea and Samaria, and actually provoking some of the settlers. So nobody's denying what's happening in terms of settler violence, but they're condemning it and also pointing out as well that, you know, what's underreported in this case is much of the Palestinian terrorism that goes on. I'll give you one example. And just a few days ago, I'm sure we all know the story of the son of Israel's ambassador to the U.S., Yekiel Leiter. His son was critically injured in a ramming attack just a few days ago. He's in critical condition in a local Jerusalem hospital. Now, what happens with the Palestinian Authority, the man who did the ramming was Mahmoud Suleiman, 29 years old, and now he's being lauded as the Palestinian Authority, as a shaheed, which is one of the highest honors they can give him. So people are saying Palestinian terrorism is underreported. When Palestinians commit terror attacks, they get praised. When many of these settlers commit acts of terror or violence, they get condemned.
0: Yeah, no question there's a double standard. I mean, you look, even the French president making comments at the United Nations about not even Hamas not having a presence in Judea and Samaria. We know that's not true, and they came back, tried to clarify that. We know Hamas is operating and actually supporting some of the terrorist activities there in Judea and Samaria. But as you pointed out, there's a recognition that there is some violence on behalf of some of the settlers there. I would think that, is there an understanding that it, because of the disparity in the reporting by the international community, it's not to the benefit of those in Judea and Samaria to allow these things to occur, because they are magnified, and all of the other stuff that happens, the terrorist activity that happens there, is ignored.
6: That's so true, Tony, that many people are frustrated that some of these vigilantes, as President Herzog's calling them, haven't been apprehended yet. And some are blaming, you know, calling on the government to do more to try to, you know, just eradicate this this violence. One of the incidents you talked about the other night was in a place called Jalud, which is very close to Shiloh, you know, where the tabernacle was for almost 400 years. And so there is a frustration, I think, here from many Israelis that somehow this settler violence, as maybe exaggerated as it is, still remains and really hurts Israel on the international stage. Because many of these incidents are magnified by the UN, as I said, but also the international media sort of runs away with this, exaggerates it, and then what goes underreported is that Palestinian terrorism.
0: So, and my sense of that, Chris, is that kind of creates this snowball effect of the anti-Semitism, that it's all about Israel, about, you know, this, the terms they want to use, occupying, and it just feeds into the narrative. And I think, you know, you have to look at all these things as being interconnected.
6: Definitely, yeah. And when I was talking to these people at Ragavim, they said it's sort of like a circle. These reports get exaggerated. As an example, in the UN report last year, they said that, well, actually for several years, they documented, quote unquote, settler violence. 2,000 of those incidents were just people going up to the Temple Mount, peacefully praying or just walking on the Temple Mount. So that gets exaggerated. And then we have this situation where that gets reported by the international media. It's a circular reporting as it, right, as it goes on. So very frustrating. And you know, it feeds, as you say, into the anti-Semitism. And as we know, most of the people there in Judea and Samaria, and many of them, believe that they're actually fulfilling biblical prophecy, right, that they said once the prophets Jeremiah, Isaiah, Ezekiel said, one day the Jewish people would return to the biblical heartland and resettle those lands and those mountains. And you've been there many, many times and seen it firsthand.
0: I think when you look at Judea and Samaria, disproportionately there are practicing Jewish people who actually practice the Jewish faith are living in those areas. They're religious Jews. Most people don't realize that there's really a division in Israel, but you have those that see themselves as ethnically Jews, but not necessarily religious. It seems to be more of those that are practicing their faith that live in Judea and Samaria.
6: Exactly. And they feel like they're living out a biblical prophecy and returning after 2,000 years of exile from the land, and then returning and then building communities. And some of these communities, the word settlement really doesn't define or describe exactly what you can see in Judea and Samaria. The tens of thousands of people, like in Ariel, Male Adumim, and these are more like cities, and they are really thriving right now. And this settler violence really maligns what probably 99% of the people there living in the biblical heartland, as Ambassador Huckabee said, a very tiny, tiny majority, minority of those people there living out their faith there in the biblical heartland.
0: Chris, we just have about a minute left. I think that prompts me to say, we really need to be praying, because how Satan, how he operates to try to distort and distract when you do have so many people that are living in that region, as you said, believing they're fulfilling biblical prophecy, which I do believe they are, that there will be those that would come in that would try to disrupt, as we see this violence and distorting the narrative coming out of Israel.
6: Yeah, and just magnifying, and we've seen that in our reporting as well, where some of the people just really are playing up to the media, and really just these kind of reports go global, taking over by the media. So important to be praying for the peace of Jerusalem, and that really the real story comes out, and that truth would finally come out, even though sometimes these other reports come out before the truth does.
0: Chris, we got 30 seconds. Pray for us.
6: Father, we just thank you. This is a wonderful celebration now that we can remember that 174 souls were saved yesterday, a miracle. And we just thank you for that. And Father, we do pray for those people in Judea and Samaria. We pray that this settler violence could be stopped, and that it wouldn't be a stain on all the people there. We just pray that prophecies will continue to unfold as we see this in our lives today, after 2,000 years, the Jewish people coming back to their homeland. We ask that in Jesus' name.
0: Amen. Chris Mitchell, thanks so much for joining us. Always great to see you. Folks, thanks for joining us as well.
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12: American Family News, I'm Robert Thornton. Police in Texas have stopped what they describe as a violent plot to attack the state capitol. Here's Fox's Jonathan Hunt.
13: According to Texas law enforcement officials, the attack was supposed to happen today, but was stopped thanks to the joint work of agents with the Texas Department of Public Safety and the FBI, culminating with the arrest early Wednesday morning of 40-year-old Benny Caldera at a home near San Antonio. Officials say they got a tip Tuesday evening that gave them, quote, credible information about an individual planning a violent attack on the Texas Capitol in Austin. The arrest warrant affidavit alleges Caldera told a friend, quote, I am going to the Capitol and I am going to shoot it up. And that Caldera was angry at the American-Israeli Public Affairs Committee, saying, quote, these people have to be exterminated.
12: Texas Governor Greg Abbott praised law enforcement efforts. Investigators continued their work to determine why an Omani pilot stabbed the captain of a flight to Israel, causing the plane to plummet dangerously before others on board landed in Saudi Arabia. Scott Uhlinger is a retired CIA station chief and made these remarks on AFR. He said it was an attempted terrorist attack, but some in the mainstream media are calling it a cockpit altercation.
14: But actually, if you look at, let's say, the past 10 years or so, there have been at least six incidents involving death by pilot, where the pilot just took the plane down. But there's been six. So in other words, the trend is not toward people grabbing the airplane behind the cockpit. It's people in the cockpit that are causing the problems.
12: He said the pilot was brave and opened the cockpit door during the chaos, and if he hadn't done so, the plane would have gone down.
14: But what we're seeing now in the last like 5 years or so is the amount of flight hours that a co-pilot of like a large aircraft is required to fly before they're in a large aircraft is like one-fifth of what it used to be. In other words, in the old days, you used to have a co-pilot who have like, I don't know, 500 hours in an aircraft of many aircraft of smaller size. But now it is not uncommon to have a co-pilot who has like 75 hours. Because they're so short of pilots and co-pilots, they're accelerating the promotion. But of course, as you accelerate the promotion, you're giving the guy a greater opportunity to do something really spectacular.
12: He said Middle Eastern airline companies have the greater threat for such pilots. He said the screening process is difficult when some in screening authority are sympathetic to the Palestinians. A defense analyst is not confident that Iraq is going to be able to maintain stability with U.S. forces completely withdrawn from the divided country. More from AFN's Chad Grunney.
15: The Pentagon has announced that it has completed the withdrawal of all American troops from Iraq, ending a 12-year quest to crush the Islamic State terrorist group. The last U.S. troops left an air base in northern Iraq under an agreement between Baghdad and Washington. Baghdad touted the end of the U.S. mission as a sign of the country's increasing strength and sovereignty. Bob McGinnis is president of McGinnis Strategies, LLC. He says Iraq is a tough place.
16: You have three groups. You obviously have the Sunnis that have historically run Baghdad. You have the Shia that are associated with Iran that are mostly in the south and on the east. And you have the Kurds that have autonomy in the north. It's really a divided country, and it always has been. I don't see that it's going to be able to stay stable, given those distinctions that we've seen.
15: So McGinnis's withdrawing is a hard call.
16: I'm not really sure that it's our fight, but if our interests are to stabilize the region, withdrawing now might not be the best interest. But I don't like the idea that we're the policemen of the world either. So it's a hard call.
12: On Wall Street, stocks were up today. The Dow was up 21. The S&P added 15. The Nasdaq rose 11. West Texas Intermediate crude was up to $93 a barrel. And mortgage rates also rose to the highest level since November of 2023. Freddie Mac's latest survey showed the average rate on a 30-year fixed mortgage rose to 7.28%. See more news online at AFN.net.
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18: Hey, good morning. Good morning, everybody, and welcome to Today's Issues. Here on the American Family Radio Network. Today's Thursday, October the 1st, 2026. It's hard to believe it's already October. Joining me in studio is Fred Jackson. Good morning, Fred.
1: Good morning to you.
18: Chris Woodward.
3: Hello.
18: And in Florida is Ray Pritchard. Good morning, Ray.
19: Hey, Tim. How you doing this morning?
18: So, for you, probably more than anybody, it feels like the year's probably flown by, hasn't it? I mean, busy as you've been.
19: What are we? This is the beginning of the 10th month.
18: Boy,
19: seems like it was January a week ago. I don't know what's happening.
18: where have you been, man? Can you name five states you've been to, spoken at? You've been to Oregon?
19: I've been to Oregon, Michigan, New Jersey, Kentucky.
18: New York?
19: Yeah, New York and Florida and Kansas City and Mississippi and, and also, I don't know, does Hungary count? South Korea count? We did those in the spring.
18: Wow. You drove from Kansas City to Florida too, didn't you?
19: Yeah, we did. We down here. In fact, we made two trips down here to get all our stuff down here, and then up to New Jersey and to Chicago and back down here. So.
18: Oh, you drove all those places?
19: I didn't drive to Oregon. That's too far.
18: But you drove to New Jersey from Tampa or
19: That's
18: Tampa
19: right.
18: area.
19: Yeah.
18: Yeah, you got on I-95, which is referred to as the world's largest parking lot.
19: And it was. That's exactly what it was. going through Carolina, you better have some extra time on your hands, you know.
18: I think I-95 runs from, this would be a good trivia question tomorrow. Maybe we've had it, but I-95, I think, runs from Miami to Maine.
1: Yep, right to the border of Canada.
18: Oh, you know this, Fred, do you?
1: I've driven that 95 many times.
18: Okay.
1: Yes. Right up to the border past Bangor. Or as they say, Bangor, Maine.
18: Bangor, Maine.
1: All the way to Woodstock, New Brunswick is on the other side.
19: But Holton.
1: Holton, yes.
19: Holton, Maine. Yeah, yep. I've been through there on the way to New Brunswick. Yeah.
3: Ray should just tell us where he is yet to be or where he's yet to go. We'll narrow it down to the five places on Earth.
19: On Earth that I haven't been yet, right.
18: Ray travels a lot. Alex McFarland travels a lot. And they don't tell how many points Alex McFarland has on on Delta.
1: Alex says the people who work for Delta in Atlanta know him by first name.
18: They know him by first name. He arrives at the gate and hey, Alex, how you doing?
3: You know, one time, he's told us about this before, but one time Alex co-hosted Exploring the Word or something from an office at the airport.
18: Yeah.
3: And they let him have some kind of space.
18: Yeah. I tell you, another guy here on staff who does the Johnny Cash, I've Been Everywhere Man a trail is J.J. Jasper.
1: Mm-hmm. Yes.
18: You talk to J.J. He's been everywhere. One time he's got in his stand-up routine, he's got a joke, and it's not a joke. It really happened to him. He was invited to somewhere in Kansas to speak. This is 25 years ago. And the town was so small they didn't have a hotel. So they put him up in a nursing home. I'm not kidding. They had an extra room at the nursing home, so they gave it to him.
19: Better than staying in your car, I guess. You know it's a small town when they put you up in the nursing home.
18: Yeah, put him up in the nursing home. I don't know, maybe the hotel. Maybe the one hotel they had was full or something like that. All right, again, welcome to the program, everybody. Thanks for listening. Today is October the 1st. It is hard to believe that we're already in the last quarter of the year, October, November, December. So here we go. Chris, what is our first news story?
3: There is a lot to go over today. A lot of things could be the top story. We have a lot of sound bites, so listeners do stick around. But I want to begin with some breaking news that Fred posted on AFN.net just before the show. And here's the story. A 40-year-old man was arrested early today on suspicion of plotting to attack the Texas Capitol. This is according to authorities. The Texas Department of Public Safety said in a statement that it had received credible information about an individual planning a violent attack for Thursday in Austin. Officials did not provide details about the alleged plot, citing an ongoing investigation. But apparently the tip came in last night, and SWAT officers made the arrest about 3 a.m. this morning at a residence in Converse, which is near San Antonio. Very interesting situation.
1: Quick correction on that. He was actually arrested early yesterday morning.
3: After
1: the tip came in on Tuesday evening.
3: That's my bad.
1: Yep.
3: Either way.
1: Yep.
3: Developing story still.
1: Yeah, he's been turned over now to the FBI. He's in FBI custody because of this alleged threat that he made that they picked up on. And who knows what would have happened there in Austin, but apparently the intent, according to the reports we know so far, was to do a lot of damage, a terroristic type threat.
4: Mm-hmm. to the Capitol building?
1: In the Capitol building, yeah.
4: Yeah. So, anyway. All right. So next story, let's talk about this international incident involving the airline I was distracted there for a moment.
3: In the
4: Middle East.
3: Yes. So that was the situation that broke yesterday. You guys talked about it at length on the show. We had sound and coverage throughout all of today. We're still talking about it because people like Israeli Prime Minister Benjamin Netanyahu were making television appearances to talk about this unfortunate situation yesterday on this Arab airline where a co-pilot stabbed the pilot on a plane full of Israelis, and it resulted in a heroic situation where people helped land the plane.
4: Yeah, just real quickly, it was Air Dubai, which is an airline.
1: Fly Dubai. Yep.
4: They were going from Dubai to Tel Aviv.
1: Mm-hmm.
4: Because there's a lot of traffic now between Israel and Dubai and Saudi Arabia and
3: correct
4: other places in the Middle East. And so a lot of Israelis, mm-hmm. Jews, were on the plane.
1: Yes.
4: And this guy was a jihadi, unbeknownst to the airline. And so he started attacking. This is bizarre. Mm-hmm. Bizarro world. Started attacking the co-pilot with a knife, right?
1: He was the co-pilot attacking the pilot.
4: Pilot with a knife.
1: Yeah.
4: And some way or another, then the plane went into a nosedive toward the earth, going 17,000 feet, I think, in a minute or so. I mean, just a nosedive, and miraculously, the pilot was able to open the door to the cockpit so that other people could help him restrain the co-pilot, which was stabbing him. So, the whole story is miraculous in terms of their ability to survive.
1: It's going to be a movie.
4: Yeah.
1: It's got to be. When this pilot, despite being stabbed, was able, as you say, to open that cockpit door, which allowed, one of the people being hailed a hero, one of the passengers, is a plumber in Israel. So he is the first to be at that door. And the co-pilot is standing near the center console. So you got the pilot seat on the left, co-pilot seat on the right. He had
4: all the while the plane's in a nosedive, right?
1: The plane's in a nosedive. The plumber puts the co-pilot in a head block.
4: Right.
1: Hauls him out of there.
4: Right.
1: And some other passengers, including a dentist, apparently, who was a passenger on the plane, kind of they tie him up using the cord on the headset first. They tie his hands to immobilize him, the co-pilot. In the meantime, the plumber is in the cockpit. The plane is in the dive, as you're describing. He pulls back the throttle and then pulls up on the yoke of the airplane to bring the plane out of the dive. Prime Minister Netanyahu asked this plumber guy, "How did you know how to do that?" He says, "I've watched videos." That's how I knew to do it.
4: But think about all this. Fortunately, there were a
1: pilot, co-pilot, crew deadheading, as they say, on the airplane. Mm. As it was, so they were able to go in and start flying the plane. They say the pilot, while he was being attacked, managed to pump. They have what's called a transponder on an airplane, which you put numbers in there so air traffic control knows who you are. So he dialed in the code 7500, which is the international transponder code for hijacking. Okay? So the people on the ground then knew, it's a circle around this plane on their radar, that this plane is being hijacked. The pilots who took control didn't get permission from Jordan to land. So they do this circle over kind of the...
4: Saudi Arabia, right?
1: Yes, over the northwestern part of Saudi Arabia, which allowed them to book or something like that, the name of the place, and they're able to land there. There was structural damage to that plane because of that dive.
4: Yeah.
1: They lost part of the rudder, which is also critical to stabilize an airplane. It's amazing.
4: So what clip do we have here?
3: I have several from Israeli Prime Minister Benjamin Netanyahu, but here he is last night on Hannity talking about the heroic civilian intervention. Clip four.
20: I asked him, so what do you do for a living? And he said, I'm a plumber. I unplug, unclog sewage clogs. I said, well, you certainly unclogged a big one this time. An amazing act of heroism of his, of the Indian pilot, of the people who helped them. They stopped a disaster that could have been global.
4: Yeah, Ray, did you follow this story?
19: Yeah, this is, okay, Fred, you said this is a movie waiting to be made. It's going to be made because clearly the bad guy here, he was planning to make this the Israeli 9/11.
1: Yes.
19: Who knows what he was going to crash that plane into. So I'm thinking about this. It's hard enough to move. I've done enough flying these last few months. It's hard enough to get up and move when the plane is level. Can you imagine in the chaos, the plane is going down, right, at some incredibly rapid speed. This plumber gets up, somehow, I don't know, crawls his way forward, gets in there. And you said, Fred, He dragged the co-pilot out of the seat. It takes enormous strength to do that when the plane is going.
4: I know.
19: So the guy's a hero on several different levels, and also good on him for watching the videos to figure out what to do to keep the plane from crashing.
4: Yeah.
19: One of the more amazing stories we've heard lately.
4: Yeah, all that. I look forward to hearing more from those who intervened, including the pilots who just happened to be aboard. There were 150 people or something like that?
1: 170 aboard is what they said.
4: 170.
1: And this dentist also, the dentist who initially they tied up the bad guy, and then the dentist started to give medical attention to the pilot who was bleeding badly. And then according to Netanyahu's interview that I heard this morning, the dentist instructed his wife, who was also a passenger, to go back into the cabin of the airplane to calm people down.
4: Stories. You know what? Quite frankly, this sounds unbelievable.
1: Mm.
4: If you told me all the circumstances that we've just described that had to happen to save this plane from being crashed into the ground and killing all of them, or worse, yeah. Well, I say worse, there's nothing worse than that, but I mean, are being used as a missile to attack other people, you know.
1: Probably like Tel Aviv.
4: Yeah, Tel Aviv, like 9/11.
1: Yeah.
4: You know, where they crashed it into the Twin Towers and so forth. But all the things that had to happen to prevent that are just one thing after another of, almost, it was a miracle.
1: Yes.
3: Oh, yeah.
4: Miracle
3: yeah.
4: that they all didn't die.
19: What do we know about the bad guy at this point?
1: Netanyahu is saying that he was radicalized, an Islamist radicalized. That's what Netanyahu is saying.
3: Yeah.
4: I'm surprised the airline, of course, the airline I'm not familiar with, Fly Dubai. You know, I was just, how, you know, seemed like they would screen their pilots for jihadi connections because... you know what I'm saying? To prevent something like this from happening. Maybe you can altogether. I don't know. But the pilot was Indian, and this man was from Oman.
1: Oman, yeah.
4: Where is that?
1: Oman would be in the...
4: It's an Arab country.
1: The Persian.
19: It's next to Yemen.
1: Yeah, it's next to Yemen, just north of Yemen.
3: Ray's been
4: Yemen,
3: there.
4: Yemen's where the,
1: Houthis.
4: Yeah, Houthis are.
1: Yeah.
4: All right. Well, praise God that plane landed and nobody was, you know, seriously hurt except, you know, the guy, poor pilot who probably was in shock. The fact that he was able to punch in the code, he's being stabbed, and open the door to the cockpit, evidently, to allow somebody to help. And then just think about this, what's going through the minds of the plumber, for example, like, what is going on? You know, and we're diving here, and maybe the pilot said something like, he's attacking me. You know what I'm saying? Otherwise, you're going, well, maybe there's a mechanical failure, or maybe our engine went out, or maybe we don't know.
1: Well, apparently, some of the passengers who were up in first class, not far from the cockpit door, heard the screaming going on in the cockpit.
4: Oh, okay. They knew there was a fight of some kind going on.
1: They knew there was a real problem in the cockpit.
4: I got you.
1: And they alerted some of the other ones.
4: All right, you're listening to Today's Issues on American Family Radio. So what you got next, Chris?
3: One other thing that is terror-related is this incident from several days ago.
4: We need some more of that.
3: Thank you. It's what I do. But, you know, several days ago, the UK announced like five or six people had been busted with some sort of alleged terror plot to target a UK base that the U.S. Has been using or wants to use. And I've got some audio here of British Prime Minister Andy Burnham, who was calling out Iran for what's been playing out.

0: to bomb in Iran. And so a farmer, I guess, somebody tipped off.
1: A lady.
0: Well, the Israelis.
2: Yes.
0: Benjamin Netanyahu says he tipped. Go ahead.
2: Yeah.
0: You have that quote?
2: Yeah, we do. We do have the audio. This is another topic that Netanyahu got into last night with Hannity, and he said Israel gave the UK the information. Clip 3.
3: You talked about this thing in Britain. You want to hear how absurd things are there and how far the anti-Israel propaganda has gone. We gave the Brits the intel that there was going to be an attack, and it's an Iranian-sponsored attack. And pretty much the next day, they slapped sanctions on us. You know, so it's wild. I mean, the caving in, the collapse before the Islamist Marxist alliance is very dangerous for the future of the West.
0: That was Benjamin Netanyahu, the Prime Minister of Israel. All right.
1: Just think about the sequence of events there.
0: Yeah.
1: Ahead of this incident in the UK, Israel tells Britain, hey, we've got intel that the Iranians are planning an attack on this base. As you heard Netanyahu say, the next day, the Brits issue more sanctions against Israel.
0: Why do they do that?
1: Who knows? I mean, but then this incident happens, and then the new prime minister of the UK gets up and says, yeah, we found out that Iran was behind this.
0: Well, they need to give credit to Mossad and Israel, if in fact what Benjamin Netanyahu is saying is.
2: Yeah. Israel has showed the world for a couple of years now, at least, they know a lot of stuff.
0: Israel has to, by necessity, have the best eyes and ears spies or whatever you want to call them, intelligence in the world.
4: Well, they are surrounded by people who want to wipe them off the face of the earth, north, south, east, west. The only way they can survive, humanly speaking, is to do what you just said. Not just have top-level intelligence, but have it as the best in the world for their sheer survival. And it is just, it's almost incredible to think. So Israel tells Great Britain, this is about to happen. and what? Thank God the guys got caught before they did whatever they were going to do.
0: I can't prove this, but I'm going to say it because it's my opinion. You guys may or may not agree with me, although I suspect you do. The way that Israel is operating today is divine protection.
1: Mm-hmm. Amen.
0: And it's hard to explain how Israel is even able to exist today as a nation, as a country, given all the odds against them, all the enemies that are aligned against Israel and the Jewish people. It's perplexing and inexplicable, quite frankly, a lot of it. We'll talk about that later on. Why is the Gaza situation the cause celeb issue for, you know, the world's entertainers and so forth? Why? There are many other atrocities, many other, quote, injustices and things going on around the world that would far worse than, or at least as bad as the living conditions of the Palestinians in Gaza.
1: Yeah.
0: And yet it's all the attention on Israel, free Palestine from the river to the sea, get rid of Israel. Mm-hmm. But the way that Israel has been able to not only survive, but thrive is a credit to the people of Israel. But I say God's involved here, the God of the Bible, who the Jewish people are his chosen people. If you look back over the scriptures, that's not to say that God doesn't favor his children, the Christians today I'm talking about. By favor, I mean show favor on, and God has a direct relationship with people, all people who trust in Jesus Christ. But I'm talking about the historic biblical connection between the Jewish people and Jehovah,

0: is still there.
1: Well, it goes all the way back to Genesis, the calling of Abraham. And God said, I'm going to have a special people in which he brings glory to himself. And that is kind of the history of the Old Testament, what God has done for them. But I think you're exactly right, Tim. What we see is God's protection. It is.
0: There's no other explanation, really.
1: No.
0: I mean, there's a man-made explanation, mm-hmm. which Israel, but all the things that have to happen to keep, you know what I'm saying, to bring them about as a country in the first place.
1: When you look at, and Ray can speak to this, I know, but when you look at biblical prophecy, Israel has to be in place as a nation when the rapture occurs, which is the next big event prophetically. Am I right in that?
2: Well, 100% right. And Ezekiel, the dry bones, can these dry bones live? Mm. For that prophecy to be completely fulfilled, the Jews have to be back in the Holy Land. There has to be an actual...
0: And they are.
2: Mm-hmm. And they are. Has any other nation come back after being dead for 2,000 years? There's no other example in history.
0: I know.
2: It's an absolute miracle of God.
1: Amen.
0: Wow. Okay, well, Chris, did you have something you were waiting to play?
3: Yeah, I was just going to say, I talked to a tour guide I know in Israel, and she said, when you think about it, you would imagine that more terrorist attacks would occur. But, quote, apparently someone is up there who doesn't want things to end up completely against us.
2: Wonder who could that someone
0: be? Right.
3: That would be the Almighty.
2: It would be the Almighty.
0: Who could that possibly be?
1: Yeah.
0: All right, we'll be back with more of today's issues on the American Family Radio Network. Thanks for listening to AFR, Tim, Fred, Chris, and Ray. Dr. Alex McFarland. Dr. Alex, I've been everywhere, man. McFarland will join us from some airport somewhere, probably.
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7: Ever notice the different names we give our dogs? I used to have a dog named Pluto. Fido is a more common name. So is Skip and Shep. I ran across a story about a dog named Troubles. I thought it was unusual for a dog to be named Troubles. But then Troubles is an unusual dog. Troubles was a scout dog in Vietnam. He was left behind in the jungle when his master was wounded and air evacuated out. Troubles had been airlifted to the patrol area and had no scent to follow by which to return. However, 3 weeks later, exhausted and 40 pounds thinner, Troubles showed up back at the base camp. He went to the spot where his master's gear always lay, only to find that it had been moved. He searched till he found it and then collapsed on it. He had found what he'd been searching for. It's that way most of the time in life, finding what we're searching for, I mean. I'm not saying that if we search for $1 million, we'll find it. I am saying that as far as the intangible things go in life, we usually find what we're searching for. If we wish to find fault, we usually will find it. If we look for good, we will usually find it. What we find is usually what we want to find and what we expect to find, and in reality what we're looking for. Strange, isn't it, how two people can look at a person and see two different people? One day a fellow who was proud of how good he was looked upon a woman who had made a mess of her life and called her a sinner unfit to touch. Another fellow in the same room and looking at the same woman called her act of washing his feet with her tears and wiping them with her hair and then putting perfume on them a beautiful thing. two people looking at the same woman, but each saw a different person. Each saw what he wished to see. It's that way. We find what we want to find. Troubles wanted to find his master. He searched for him. It cost him all the energy he could muster and the loss of 40 pounds. He had nearly nothing to help him in his search, but he found what he was looking for. It may seem that Troubles went through a lot of trouble searching for what he found, and he did, but no more than we go through sometimes, searching for faults or mistakes of others. About the best way I know of losing an enemy is to make a friend. And we make friends by searching for the good and the beautiful. Thoreau Harris wrote a poem about it because he believed in it so much. Look for the beautiful, look for the true. Look for the beautiful, life's journey through. Paul wrote some poetry about it also. Finally, brethren, whatsoever things are true, whatsoever things are honest, whatsoever things are just, whatsoever things are pure, whatsoever things are lovely, whatsoever things are of good report, if there be any virtue, and if there be any praise, think on these things. What are you going to find in others? That depends on what you're looking for.
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0: Hey, our tours of Italy and Greece are halfway full. Coming up in March of 2027, hello everyone, I'm Tim Wildman, president of American Family Association and American Family Radio. Yeah, we've had tremendous response to these tours. The Greece one we're calling the Footsteps of Paul because we're visiting many of the sites mentioned in the book of Acts. And then the Italian tour, the tour of Italy, and I'm not talking about the Olive Garden tour of Italy. I'm talking about really going there and seeing these places. It's going to be fantastic. We're talking about Venice and Florence and Pisa and, wow, Rome. So much to see in the Eternal City. That's what they call Rome. So we're going to be going there in March of 2027. Here's the website for all the information, tours.afa.net. That's tours.afa.net. It's going to be in March. It's going to be a wonderful time, a lot of fun, a lot of good food, a lot of good fellowship. Hope to see you on our tours.
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0: Hey, welcome back, everybody, to today's issues. 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Tim, Fred, Chris, and Ray. And joining us now is our good friend, Dr. Alex McFarland, who is the co-host of Exploring the Word, a live on-air Bible study heard weekdays here, right here on American Family Radio. 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Because O's a letter, not a number, even though we use that interchangeably. Uh-huh. 3:05 this afternoon, Central Time, right here on American Family Radio. Good morning, Alex.
10: Good morning, everybody.
0: So, Alex, where are you today?
10: I am in South Carolina, out beating the bushes and raising awareness for a conference we're doing Saturday.
0: Tell us about it.
10: Well, we've been doing apologetics and biblical worldview conferences for 28 years, and we've got a series now in its third year called Conversations That Matter. And we've had a lot of good speakers. We've had Jenna Ellis and Eric Metaxas and Charlie Kirk and different ones. But Saturday night, October 3rd, we have two former Muslims, now both devout followers of Jesus Christ. And basically, Tim, it's 7 p.m. Saturday night, the Greg Rolls Theater in Myrtle Beach. Myrtle Beach has a lot of theaters, kind of like Branson, Missouri or something, and we've rented most of them. But at the Greg Rolls Theater, 7 o'clock Saturday night, October 3rd, which Incidentally, we're just a month away from a very significant election, the midterms. But two Muslims are going to be talking about how they found Christ, but why Islam and Sharia law, they believe, and I share this belief, is a grave, grave threat to not just the USA, but the world. And basically, Kamal Saleem, Mohammed Faridi, they're both college professors, they're both incredible speakers, but they're going to try to instill the ability to share the gospel with Muslims effectively, but also really motivate everybody to get out and vote and try to preserve a constitutional republic where Sharia law is not permissible.
0: So what our listeners, maybe who live within driving distance there,
10: mm-hmm.
0: or not, that maybe they want to fly. If they want to come to your conference you're talking about, what do they need to do?
10: Just go to alexmcfarland.com, and it is free. This is free. God is footing the bill for this, but we do ask that people register, as might be expected, Tim. We have a lot of security there.
0: And seating's limited, right?
10: It is, and I was just told that we're less than 100 tickets from having the place sold out. I mean, it's free, but we do ask that people register, and this is probably next to when we had Charlie Kirk 2 weeks before he was killed. This will be probably the biggest event we've done in several
0: Where
10: years.
0: Where is it?
10: It's the Greg Rolls Legacy Theater in North Myrtle Beach, South Carolina. It's just 20 minutes from the North Carolina state line, and super easy. The airport here, MYR, Myrtle Beach International Airport, and people are coming from a lot of states. We are going to film it, and we're going to, as soon as we can, within a few days, put the video out there free for everybody to see.
0: Okay.
10: Because number one, these Muslims, they need Jesus. They need salvation. But the other thing is, we've got to, in America, whether somebody's a Christian or not, I wish everybody knew the Lord Jesus, but our nation cannot allow Sharia law to be a subset of American law. I just last Sunday had an article on townhall.com called Sharia Law is No Day at the Beach. And, CARE, the Council on American Islamic Relations, which is listed as a terrorist organization, they are boasting that, more than 50 Islamic candidates are running for office a month from now. And this is really serious. And I want to call on my fellow ministers to get out, tell your parishioners to go vote and vote godly. That's all. I think that's all I need to say about that. But mm-hmm. I was on the radio yesterday with David Barton. David Barton is brilliant. David Barton says, look, if Christians would vote, we can more than preserve any election and preserve our constitutional republic. But so many Christians don't vote, whereas Muslims have an 80% voter turnout rate. And Tim or guys, y'all might know what it is among the general American citizenry.
0: Yeah.
10: But
0: I'm
10: it's not
0: sure.
10: 80%, is
0: no.
10: it?
0: No. No, it's not. So that's the, you're going to speak with those two guys who converted from Islam to
10: Christianity.
0: Mm-hmm. All right, you're listening to Today's Issues on American Family Radio. Let's change topics here for just a moment. So I read the news almost every night in preparation for this show, and I send 15 to 20 emails to about 10 people, and their inboxes are flooded when they get to work in the morning because they're news stories that I'm interested in that we might talk about on this show. That's why I do that. I don't do that for my health, but I do it at night typically. When you scroll news, these news sites, they have what they call clickbait. Mm-hmm. And we all know what we're talking about here. Clickbait, a sensational story, a story. And you go, well, I want to click on that and spend time on that, or is that not important? Well, one of them is Noah's Ark.
10: Mm-hmm.
0: So I see stories about Noah's Ark, and I go, or some other biblical artifact, and there's not always necessarily clickbait. There are legit news stories, but then you go, well, this is Bigfoot stuff, okay? I believe in Noah's Ark, don't get me wrong, but I don't need to read another story about maybe this is, perhaps, they're digging, and they've been digging for a long time, or whatever the case may be. But the latest story got my attention about Noah's Ark. Chris, can you state the facts of this? And I want to talk about what about something like Noah's Ark? Could it be possibly dug up, so to speak? Go ahead.
3: Well, first of all, I did post this article Tim's talking about on the Today's Issues Facebook page. So after the show ends today, go check that out. But this team in Turkey that's looking for what they think are the remains of Noah's Ark, they have announced that new radar images show a large man-made structure underground, not just natural rock. The private research
0: group... That's what got my attention.
3: Yes. The private research group is called Noah's Ark Scans, and they released a preliminary report yesterday about their work in this region of Turkey, claiming that the 515-foot boat-shaped mound contained a, quote, man-made object. And so that is the source of this article Tim's talking about.
0: So, Alex, is that Noah's Ark?
10: I don't know. I don't know. It may be that, you know, there are people that have said, yes, it is. No, it isn't. Some people say, no, it can't be. I do want to say this, and I believe, obviously, in the Bible and the flood of Noah, you know, absolutely believe it. But I want to say the truth of Christianity doesn't hang on whether this is or isn't Noah's Ark. You know, it may be. We just don't know at this point.
0: So I wasted my time, is what you're saying.
10: No,
0: I fell for the clickbait when it doesn't even matter.
10: I do think it's significant. And if it is very conclusively shown to be the remains of Noah's Ark, it seems to
0: the world's never going to believe that anyway.
10: Yeah, exactly.
0: Think? And I don't. Exactly. I just mean to interrupt you with being a... sarcastic there. It would be very interesting. And it would matter, but I don't think it's going to change people's opinion. That's what Alex can say. The Bible stands alone whether this is Noah's Ark or not, or whether they find any more artifacts supporting the Bible or not. But the artifacts and the dig ups, so to speak, that's a common man's expression of archaeological explorations, have only confirmed the Bible over the last 100, 200, whatever years. Every time they discover something, especially in and around Israel or in Egypt or in Jordan, it always supports the historical accounts found in the Holy Scriptures. Ray, your thoughts on this Noah's Ark?
2: Let me say three things, because I agree 100% with what Alex said. Number one, the Bible is true. The Bible is the Word of God. So
0: you mean historically and every other way? You mean?
2: Yeah.
0: Okay.
2: Oh, yeah.
0: Okay.
2: Yeah. And look, you want to know about Noah's flood and the Ark? Read Genesis 6. Read Genesis 7. Read Genesis 8. Those three chapters. The story is right there. It's referred to. Other place. Jesus clearly. He clearly believed, as it was in the days of Noah, so it should be in the days of the coming of the Son of Man.
0: Jesus Christ said that himself?
2: That's right.
0: Okay.
2: So when we read the Bible, we're talking about a literal historical event, a flood that covered the world, an actual ark. Eight people were saved in it. That's clear. As to this particular, you know, I was thinking to myself when Alex was talking, what sort of proof would it take for us, even if they dug down there and they found a little post-it note that said Noah was here. that is a good question. So that remains to be seen. The truth of the Bible doesn't depend on what these fellas dig up, but wish them all the best.
0: Yeah.
2: Right? And third, I think we encourage all of our listeners to head on up to Kentucky, check out the Ark Encounter, right?
0: Right.
2: Go see for yourself that huge life-size. I mean, it confirmed for me walking inside that thing, oh, yeah.
3: Oh, yeah.
2: It's really, oh, yeah.
3: Similar feeling.
0: Oh, yeah. You've been to the Ark, too?
3: Yeah. My wife and daughters, we went, yeah.
0: Gotcha. All right. You're listening to Today's Issues on American Family Radio. Anything else, Fred? You got a question for Alex?
1: No, I'm curious, and I think this is going to be a great event for you on Saturday night. Talk about timing. Coming like 48 hours after this near disaster in Israel with Prime Minister Netanyahu talking about, you know, Islamization, radicalizing, that sort of thing. I am sure your audience on Saturday night are going to want to talk about that. What happens? How is it that a man can be so radicalized that he'd be willing not only to take his own life, but the life of many, many more people? So
0: you know what? It's not radicalized, really. I know we use that word because so few act out on the teachings of the Quran. But the truth is, those that Islam, the religion of Islam, the teachings of in the Quran on how the followers of Muhammad are supposed to live their lives, it's incompatible with Western civilization.
10: Amen.
0: And democracy and representative government, for example. Islam is a total and comprehensive merging of the private with the public. That's why you hear Iran, they're called the Islamic Revolutionary Guard, right? That's the people in charge of Iran. Because they don't distinguish between, it's called Sharia because it's all encompassing. Afghanistan, the Taliban runs it. What are they? They're religious. They're Islamic religion. They have different branches. Saudi Arabia. Now, Saudi Arabia is more open to Westerners, and they like money and the oil, so the sheiks live high on the hog, so to speak, although they don't eat hog. But you see what I did there?
10: Mm-hmm.
0: But they still impose Islamic law, Sharia law, on their citizenry. So the left is always saying to us Christians, hey, separation of church and state, keep your religion out of politics. Well, you ain't seen nothing yet. You want religion merged with politics, you wait till the Sharia law and the Muslims, those who subscribe to the Islamic law, come over and start, like they've done in Europe. In France, they're 10% of the population now. Great Britain's got all kind of problems with the Muslim population there. Coming in, I've talked to people who are missionaries there in Britain. They said they've taken over cities. There's no-go zones for the police in Germany and France and Great Britain and other places. They got Italy. They're coming in on ships from now. They've stopped a lot of that with the prime minister there, the lady coming in from North Africa. The Muslims coming in from now. A lot of Muslims are nominal. Okay, probably the majority of them, they are nominal. They don't believe in, they just want to, they want to go to the mosque or whatever, like Christmas, Easter Christians. They don't take it seriously, but you get those who are growing out the beards, they're really adhering to Sharia law and to the all-encompassing teachings of the Quran. Those are the most, those are the ones who don't agree with democracy or representative government, and they're the ones who want to get rid of Christians and Jews, the infidels. Why? Because they believe that's a mission given to them, a mandate given to them by Allah, as taught in the Quran. And we could cite, I don't know what you call those things. You call them verses, or Alex, or
10: surahs,
0: in the Quran. So the teachings of the Quran. So anyway, I went off there on that, but to Alex's point, you don't want devout Muslims coming into the United States and expanding their numbers, because now I'm not talking about ethnicities. I'm not talking about Arabs or Persians or even anybody who would, you know, say that. And I'm not talking about Muslims per se. But I'm talking about those who really subscribe, the 9/11 terrorists, for example, those people who really subscribe to Islamic fundamentalist teachings. You see, there I go again. I'm saying fundamentalist teachings. Well, they're, and I'm saying they're not radical. That's what they teach in the Quran. It's not radical to them. Anyway, Alex, any more thoughts on what I just?
10: Well, in Michigan, El Sayed this morning said that opposition to Islam is racism. And
0: even though Islam is not a racist, not a race.
10: Yeah, Islam is not an ethnicity.
0: Right.
10: It's a worldview. And I want to say it's probably 5% religious and 95% political. Mm-hmm. So to everybody listening, when we critique Islam, the worldview of Islam, that's not racism, and don't fall for that accusation. And even theatlantic.com, which is no conservative Christian news source, although they sometimes do some good articles, but theatlantic.com about 2 years ago had an article, and it said Islam is not a religion of peace, and the terrorists are not the aberrant, deviant Muslims. Actually, and I couldn't believe theatlantic.com was saying this, but it's really true. They said the jihadists are the faithful Muslims.
0: Yes, that's what I was saying earlier. The people, if they really subscribe to the teachings and are not nominal, like I said earlier, then they're going to act out on their beliefs.
10: Yeah.
1: And Alex,
10: These people need Jesus Christ. I mean, Ann Coulter was vilified 20 years ago when she said the answer to terrorism is go in, kill the leaders, stop the regime, and convert the citizens to Christianity. And mm-hmm. she was vilified for saying that, but it's really true. I mean, the hope. And I know many Christians that are from Iran, one of whom is one of my speakers, Mohammed Faridi, and people are coming to Christ in droves in Iran. Many are instantly being martyred. But we really need to pray for the knowledge of the Lord Jesus to cover the Middle East.
0: Yeah. All right. Thanks, Alex. Take care. We wish you the best with your conference. And go ahead and give the information again for those who might want to come over.
10: Yeah. Saturday night, October 3rd, North Myrtle Beach, the Greg Rolls Theater, 7 p.m. It's free. Complete information is at my website, alexmcfarland.com. And then 3 p.m. Central, Monday through Friday, please listen to Bert Harper and myself on Exploring the Word.
0: Thanks, Alex. Take care.
10: Blessings.
0: All right. Ray, you have any thing to say about what we've discussed the last few minutes?
2: I was just thinking about, Alex said, going to be a lot of security there at this event, North Myrtle Beach, given the world in which we are living. Right, the dangers that are all around us. I'm glad to hear that, and God bless these fellows who've come out of Islam into the light of the gospel of Jesus Christ, and they are going to shine the light into the darkness. God bless them for speaking out, and God bless Alex and all of his friends and supporters. This is a great. I mean, Ann Coulter was right, at least on the last half of what she said. Right. The real answer is taking the gospel, shining the light of Jesus into Oman and Yemen and Iraq and Iran and Afghanistan and Pakistan. I hear it said that the church is growing faster in Iran than anywhere in the world right now, which is amazing to think.
0: Didn't Muhammad lived in the, was it the 7th century?
2: That's right.
0: And he's the one who... he's called the prophet. He's the main prophet.
2: He is the prophet, right?
0: He's the one who wrote the Quran. Is that right? Or
2: well,
0: was it wrote by multiple writers.
2: There's yes, and added to over the years and over the centuries. That itself, how the Quran came to be, is a debate in scholarly circles. So did Muhammad himself write every word of it?
0: Yeah.
2: Yeah.
0: But anyway, so if you want to know why Muhammad is the number one name among young boys in the world, or males in the world, I think it's still number one, is because so many Muslims want to honor the founder of their religion, Islam, that they named their sons Muhammad.
2: Yeah.
0: So I think that's the number one name for young boys in Britain now.
1: Mm-hmm. And sometimes I've heard Christians, Ray, that say, you know, there's no difference between Allah and our God.
2: Right.
0: You mean like the God of the Bible? And Allah?
1: Yeah. There's two different
0: gods.
1: Oh, I've seen writings on this in the Christian Post that we ought not to object to that word Allah. But Allah is not the God of the Bible.
2: No. Now, it is true that in some countries, some Christians use the word Allah to refer to the Christian God. But when Muslims talk about Allah, they are talking about a God who does not have a son. That's the dividing line right there, that there is one God, he's Allah, and he does not have a son. So we can't water this down and say, oh, well, we've got God with Jesus, you've got God without Jesus. No.
0: Oh, it's two completely different religions.
2: Two completely different religions.
0: Yeah, absolutely. two completely different religions. And they have the Quran, and Christians have the Holy Bible. And they're two different, completely different messages. Now, are they both monotheistic? Yes. As is Judaism. I think those are the three leading monotheistic religions right. in the world. That is true, but the Muslims subscribe to the teachings of the Quran and whatever their mullahs and their imams say. And Christians try to live out the Holy Scriptures, the Bible. All right. There is no sin in salvation like with Jesus Christ, akin to that in the Quran. Uh-huh. You don't know whether you're going to paradise or not unless you commit, die in an act of jihad, uh-huh. which assures you you go to paradise. We'll be back momentarily. Stay with us.
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14: For American Family News, I'm Chris Woodward. Authorities from the United Arab Emirates are investigating the mid-air stabbing inside the cockpit of a plane on its way to Israel. Fox's Jeff Paul has more from Tel Aviv.
15: The Emiratis are leading this investigation, but they are working with the Israelis as they try to figure out why the suspect allegedly stabbed his co-pilot and then tried to crash the plane. Netanyahu saying the suspect was from Oman, a country Israel doesn't have diplomatic ties with and therefore wouldn't be allowed to land in Israel. The Prime Minister is working to figure out exactly how that was allowed. Netanyahu says the suspect is now being interrogated in Saudi Arabia. The Prime Minister also crediting not only those ordinary citizens who helped stabilize the plane, but the pilot, an Indian national.
14: Flight data indicates the Boeing 737 dropped dramatically from roughly 33,000 feet down to 17,000 feet in about a minute before off-duty pilots and crew diverted the aircraft to an emergency landing in Saudi Arabia. A Massachusetts man has been arrested and charged with cyber-stalking conservative podcaster and former Trump official Katie Miller. Prosecutors state the suspect sent dozens of menacing calls and messages to Miller, her husband Stephen, and her parents. The investigation into the case also triggered leadership reassignments within the FBI's Washington field office. Good news on gross domestic product and inflation has been overshadowed by a mounting fiscal crisis in Washington. Economist Joel Griffith of Advancing American Freedom joined Washington Watch to explain how runaway federal borrowing is quietly draining family budgets.
16: Each and every month over the past year and a half, the government has borrowed $2,000 per family of four. And why that's important to you if you have a family or a business is you have to keep in mind when the government borrows, the government is competing against families and against businesses for those lending dollars. And that is helping to drive up interest rates.
14: Griffith notes that the government bidding war adds about $300 a month to a typical mortgage and $50 extra to a monthly car payment. He warns that even Americans who pay no income tax are footing the bill through surging borrowing costs and a declining cost of living. To turn the tide, Griffith says lawmakers must get serious about long-term deficit reduction and entitlement reform. A soda labeled Zero Sugar is being recalled after it turned out the cans weren't exactly sugar-free. Here's Fox's Matt Murphy.
17: More than 77,000 cans of 7-Up Tropical Zero Sugar are being recalled because what's inside is actually the full sugar version, containing 38 grams of sugar per can. Wyoming-based Admiral Beverage produced the affected soda at its facility in Ogden, Utah, and began the voluntary recall in August. The FDA classified it this week as a Class 2 recall, meaning serious health consequences are unlikely, but temporary or medically reversible problems are possible. The affected 12 packs were distributed only in Utah.
14: And it's a story making waves across sports and social media following the Chicago Bears' dominant win this week over the Philadelphia Eagles. Bears quarterback Case Keenum, making his first NFL start in 3 years, turned back the clock, but it was his unashamed expression of faith after the game that has everyone talking. AFN spoke with Mike Blanc of Fellowship of Christian Athletes about Keenum's impact.
18: I know Case, and he's just one of the most solid players, persons out there. It was no surprise to me that the way he performed and what he said and who he gave credit to, which was God, that's his character. That's who he is.
14: Blanc notes that while headlines often gravitate toward controversy in professional sports, quiet examples of character run deep through the league.
18: There are quite a bit of leaders in the professional sports realm that do have personal relationship with Jesus, that are really active in organizations like the SGA or active in their churches and doing a lot of positive things throughout the community.
14: Blanc encourages fans to keep these athletes in their prayers as they navigate a unique platform of influence reaching locker rooms and young fans worldwide. And that's all our time for now. Find more news on AFN.net.
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0: Hey, welcome back, everybody, to Today's Issues, to the program Today's Issues. That's what you're listening to right here on American Family Radio. Today is Thursday, October the 1st. So Christmas is right around the corner. Christmas is right around the corner.
2: It's coming.
0: Mm-hmm. My wife, Allison, went in the store the other day and said Christmas is in full, you know, they're
1: Hobby Lobby, by chance?
2: Hobby Lobby. We just think of that.
0: Yeah. Hobby Lobby.
20: They're always Christmas.
0: They start year-round.
1: Yeah, if it's got a hot day in July and you want to feel a little kind of chilly,
0: yeah,
1: go into Hobby Lobby.
0: I'll tell you who breaks out Christmas early, too, is Cracker Barrel. They'll do it in August.
1: Get you in the mood.
0: Yeah. I tell you what, Christmas is the... By the way, welcome, Steve Paisley Jordoff.
21: Hello, everybody.
0: So Christmas helped save the day for the American retailer out there. If it wasn't for the Christmas holiday season, you know.
1: And China really likes Christmas, too.
0: They do. Christmas makes a lot of money. I'm guessing Christmas makes 10% of the income. Are more for maybe more for a lot
2: I
0: of
2: think more than that probably.
0: I've heard a lot of stores try to break even until they get to Christmas. That's when they make their money.
1: Mm-hmm. Yeah.
2: Yeah, yeah.
0: So Steve, you're headed off to the you're doing a little R&R next week, are you?
21: Just this weekend.
0: Oh, this weekend. Okay.
21: Taking off tonight. Heather and I going down to Florida. We're going to be at Pensacola.
1: Yeah.
21: For a couple days. We're coming back on Sunday.
0: Got a place on the beach there.
21: We're renting a condo.
0: Yeah.
21: Yeah, pretty that's, close. Not on the beach.
0: The Gulf Coast area from Gulf Shores all the way over to Panama City Beach, that's kind of where it stops, really. And then you don't have much of a beach from Panama City Beach down to Tampa.
1: Right, kind of that corner.
0: That curve in Florida. But that's mm-hmm. just a beautiful beach and beautiful water there. The water will still be warm, and the weather will be nice. So it's a good time. The vacationers won't be there, the summer vacationers.
21: Yeah, so I was looking at the hourly forecast, and maybe it was because I know they've been it's been changing a little bit with these storms that are coming and going, and it didn't look good last night, the hourly forecast.
0: You need to become more charismatic.
21: Oh, okay. I do not accept that.
0: That's where you pray to control the weather on your vacation.
2: Do not receive that forecast.
0: Yeah, you don't receive that forecast.
21: Steve. I don't. I will not.
0: That's man's forecast. That's not God's forecast.
21: It is man's forecast, and I will see how God honors that when I go out in the rain. If I get wet, then God is honoring. God,
0: you just deny that happening too. That's the way to deal with that. So that's what the Blue Angels are.
1: Yes.
21: That's what I hear.
0: Yeah.
21: So
0: you'll hear them.
21: Yeah. I spent 15 years in Colorado Springs. And every year, the Air Force Falcons, the Flying Falcons.
0: You got to see their
1: Thunderbirds.
0: The Thunderbirds.
21: Mm-hmm.
0: That's the Air Force version of the Blue Angels, right?
21: It is. Yeah. And so the Air Force Academy hosts the graduation, and every year, the Thunderbirds have their air show at the graduation. And Focus on the Family's campus is directly across the freeway. You got a perfect view of the stadium. Thunderbirds would practice the day before, and then on the day of, we would get, I have some shots, I don't know if it's on my phone, I think it's on my Facebook page, of some of the airplanes that fly, I mean, right over the campus of Focus Campus. Oh, I don't know, maybe a couple hundred feet above, just really low. I mean,
0: well, hey, yeah. if you want a pretty drive while you're down there,
21: yeah,
0: go for drive from Pensacola to Navarre.
21: Okay,
0: along the Florida coast. That is I want to say it's a national park. It's a state park at least, but it may be a national park. So it's unspoiled. There are no condominiums. There are no restaurants.
21: Navarro?
0: You drive from Pensacola Beach, where you'll be, right?
21: Uh-huh.
2: Right.
0: You've done that before, Ray, probably, haven't you?
2: I have not, but okay. I'm just looking at that Navarre. That's right on the ocean. Man, that's a...
0: Drive from Pensacola to Navarre. The reason I suggest that is Navarre, Florida, which is right before you get to Fort Walton Beach. Mm-hmm. Anyway, it's a unspoiled... It's just the natural beauty of the white sand and the... Mm-hmm. Emerald waters. It's just absolutely stunning.
21: I will be comparing that. Heather and I, on our honeymoon, we went to the Monterey Bay. And there's a drive there that goes from Carmel to Pebble Beach. Actually, it ends right about the Pebble Beach Golf Course. It's called 17 Mile Drive. And it is some of the most...
0: Stunning, right?
21: Stunning. Not only does it have the beaches and the water and the
0: there's the mountains in the backdrop, right?
21: Some mountains there, yeah. But it has some of the most expensive and beautiful homes you'd ever seen. The multi-million-dollar homes that are right on the beach.
0: Well, when you look at those, you go, "I'll never attain that." Though, isn't that
21: no? But kind of despairing. It's a fun of saying it'd be fun to live there and not have to do the property taxes.
0: That's when you need to move into the name and claim it.
21: But all of those millionaires are leaving California because they don't want to be taxed out of oblivion.
0: Is Clint Eastwood still out there as mayor?
21: I think he's not mayor anymore.
0: Okay, but he was mayor of what, Monterey?
21: Carmel.
0: Carmel.
21: He was mayor of Carmel. And
0: That's near your old stomping ground, right?
21: I grew up there.
0: Grew up there.
21: Yeah.
1: You know what the theme was for his campaigns?
0: What?
1: Go ahead, make my day.
21: That's right. That's what it was.
0: You talking about Clint Eastwood? Go ahead, make my day. Oh, man. All right, what's your first news story, Steve?
21: Well, Arkansas Governor Sarah Huckabee Sanders seems to find herself in some hot water.
0: Why is she in hot water?
21: Well, she's doing actually something that most Republicans, at least, are in favor of, which is she has instituted a work requirement for those that are on welfare there. If you're receiving welfare, She wants you to put in some work.
0: If you're able-bodied.
21: If you're able-bodied. And, yeah. So she produced an ad that had that showed a guy named Brad. And this was her prototypical guy that is that the program is aimed at. In this ad, Brad is a white dude. And I say that because that's kind of the genesis of the problem here. Who is sitting around playing video games all day and not working. And she says, if, you know, you're working, if you're going to pay to support Brad, he should be working too.
0: Yeah.
21: Well, there's a lot of people who say that she's taking advantage of the only person that you can possibly still discriminate against, which is white men. The narrative goes they're the least likely to have to use that program because they're the least likely to be on benefits. And so why are you putting a white dude in?
0: I wouldn't have done an ad with anybody.
21: Well,
0: you can't. You get race is such a tricky thing to deal with publicly. Yeah. It's just, and especially in today's world. So anyway, so the here's the problem. What they're saying.
21: Well, is, yeah. Let me play. I won't play the ad, but let me play. This is Matt Walsh, if I can, and he's kind of one of the people that says he's tired of being a white dude and being the only person.
0: And he's
21: that
0: not going to take it
21: allowed.
0: Anymore.
21: He's not going to take it anymore. Exactly what he's saying. So right. This is cut 21.
4: According to Republicans in Arkansas, you know, contrary to what you're seeing every day with your own eyes, the truth is that lazy white men are the real problem. Yes, it's white men. White men are the ones dragging us down. They are the cinder block chained to our ankle, pulling us as a nation into the icy depths. They're defrauding the government. They're ripping off the treasury. They're unwilling to work or improve their own lives or contribute to society. So forget everything you've seen or think you've seen about Somali daycares and EBT scams and home health care shams and welfare fraud. You know, all that rampant, pervasive corruption that's overwhelmingly committed by non-whites, many of them not even Americans. Well, in the eyes of the Republican Party establishment, you should focus your disdain instead on an imaginary epidemic of 20-something white male welfare queens.
0: Okay, so for those who don't know, so Sarah Huckabee
21: Sanders,
0: the governor of Arkansas, used an ad featuring this 20-whatever-year-old guy sitting on a laying on the couch playing video games, and he's the problem because he's not working and he's collecting welfare.
21: Correct.
0: What Matt Walsh and others are saying, well, that's not who's doing that for the most part. It's I don't know what they're saying, black women or black males or
21: the numbers that he put out are that first of all, there are 40 million Americans on SNAP, which is the one program that he took a look at. Meaning that there are 40 million Americans that we think cannot feed themselves, that would starve.
0: Yeah.
21: But 35% of those on SNAP are white. They make up 60% of the population. 25% of the people on taking SNAP are black, which make up 14% of the population. So yeah. They say the numbers are skewed.
0: Well, okay, a couple things here, and then we can move on. White people are terrified to be called a racist. So white people, a lot of white people feel like they have to explain themselves before they, like you're a racist unless you prove you're not. So you're de facto a racist in America today if you're a white person. So Sarah Huckabee Sanders, there, the governor, is a white woman governor, and I'm sure her team said, hey, you can't put a black single lady in a clean up welfare program. You'll be just, wow, that'll be the end of your career. It would be a national controversy. The NAACP and others would be saying, hey, quit stereotyping black women in this way. So I think the best thing you do there, listen, I believe that people, playing racial politics or racial identity, what do you call it? Identity politics.
1: Mm-hmm.
0: It's a slippery slope, man. And really, when the end, you go, what is the point of what I'm trying to say? if I'm identifying. The reason why you have stereotypes and caricatures is because of environmental problems, people and how they're raised. It's not because, this is me talking here, it's not, young African, listen, African-American males are commit 50% of all violent crimes in this country. That is a statistical fact. Think about that. You have the African-American population is 13% of the U.S. population. Of that, you're probably talking, let's just say 7 or 6% are males. Well, about 2% are going to fall into that 13 to 35 category, which is where the vast majority of violent crimes are committed in the United States. Well, but if you point that out, you're a racist. But here's what I'm saying is, it's not because they're black or male or young. It's because they don't have any, they don't have dads in their homes any longer to give them guidance and give them a model to look up to. That's the vast majority of what's wrong. It leaves single black women to raise children, which they can turn out fine. We all know examples of that. But if you do that in large numbers, you're going to have problems because a lot of these young black women are going to remain in poverty. Why? Because they drop out of school when they're 15, 16, 17 years old, and they have multiple children, and they get on welfare, and it's a system that just keeps repeating itself. Well, what I'm saying is, it doesn't have anything to do with their skin color. It has everything to do with their environment and their culture and how, if it has something to do with skin color, you couldn't explain why that there are, that happens to white people too. Yeah. That happens to Hispanics too. Uh-huh. So people of all colors and ethnicities and races can do bad things, can do good things. And are capable and are incapable and abuse welfare and don't abuse welfare. But anyway, does that make sense, Fred, what I'm talking about here?
1: Exactly. And the figures that you quoted there have been around for a long time.
0: Right.
1: And that is why, you know, the prayer has to be is that on a moral level, we need to follow God's plan for marriage. You know,
0: yeah.
1: One woman, one man for life. That's where it is. When you...
0: But in so much of America today, including the African-American culture, having babies out of wedlock is just like breathing.
1: Well, that's what I was going to say.
0: And it's happening in the whites, too, now.
1: Regardless of skin color.
0: Yeah.
1: When you veer off of God's plan,
0: yeah,
1: there's going to be trouble.
0: Yeah, that's right.
1: There's going to be problems.
0: Ray, any thoughts on this? And then Steve.
2: Well, the only thing I want to add is go back to that original ad, which a lot of people and some conservatives were critical of. I thought it was a pretty good ad, if you don't read too much into it. Uh-huh. She's trying to drum up support for don't sit there on your backside playing video games. Get a job, right? If you and then prove that you're doing something useful in society, then you can get welfare. I don't think there's anything wrong with that. It's a good debate to have, but it's also a political ad, so to me... I don't read much more into it than it's an ad in the political season.
0: Yeah, but back to my original point is white people are terrified of being called racist, and so what this is Governor Huckabee Sanders. I'm sure they had a team meeting. And they go, "Hey, what kind of person are we going to put in this ad?" And they probably said, "Well, don't put a black person in there. You want us to? And we're in Arkansas."
2: Well, I guess some guy, and he says, he looks like your stereotypical college kid. I don't know why I thought it was funny, but Brad. I don't. That's a great name, Brad. That you know, every man's kind of name. So,
0: well, also white people aren't going to be offended. At least Matt Walsh is. So it's easier to pick on the. That's why I remember reading about this kind of thing in the in Great Britain, and the BBC was doing articles against Christianity, but they wouldn't do the same kind of scrutiny against Islam, and they were asked about it, and the BBC said, "Well, that's because Christians can take it; they got broad shoulders, and if we do a critical of Islam, we're likely to be bombed."
21: Yeah.
0: So that isn't exactly what they said, but that it's almost verbatim. what they said. And it's the same way in America. That's why you see these home security ads. And it's always, you don't ever see anybody but a white male on there.
21: Well,
0: into the home. Right?
21: This is what Matt's on the, to the good side. The only good thing about this is at least you did see a white guy in an ad.
0: Anyway, that's what it is. And it's especially since George Floyd situation, that's even heightened.

0: And he had this to say to the troops. Cut 18.
1: The ideological clowns are out. The patriotic cowboys are in, with testosterone testing on top. Diversity is not our strength. Unity is our strength. Because what that's all that really matters when the missiles are flying. You see, the delusional media will downplay all of the progress of the past year, but this group right here, and I look forward to hearing from you all tomorrow morning as well, knows how real and how important cultural change is and has been.
2: It's Pete Hegseth.
3: Yes.
0: It is.
2: Secretary of War. It used to be called Secretary of Defense. What happened to that?
0: President Trump, you'd never heard of this before, but he started renaming things, and he renamed the Department of Defense to the Department of War.
3: Yes.
0: That, which is, by the way, harkening back to what it used to be called, like during World War II, it was the Department of War.
2: Okay. Well, so he's a Secretary of War, not Secretary of Defense.
0: Since there's a Department of War, now he's a Secretary of War.
3: Well, what he's going after, and Pete Hegseth.
2: That was a great little talk he gave there.
3: Yeah. And this has been the theme since Pete Hegseth became Secretary of War,
2: yeah,
3: is to get rid of the wokeness. Because during the Obama years,
2: yeah,
3: and during the Biden years.
2: DEI stuff in the military.
3: Oh, the DEI stuff ruled. You know, there were quotas for this group of people and this group of people. I had an acquaintance that was in the military during the Biden years.
2: Yeah.
3: And to get the numbers right, to get the quotas right, they actually had people who couldn't make it through boot camp. They created what was called pre-boot camp because they were recruiting people who were in terrible physical shape, could never have made it through boot camp, and so they had a pre-boot camp to try to get them in shape enough to make it through boot camp. That's how bad it became.
2: Okay. And the DEI stuff and the inclusivity. He just said our strength is not diversity.
3: No.
2: He said our strength is unity.
3: That's right.
0: And by the way, Ray, that's all coming back. All the diversity, the DEI, all the woke is coming back if Democrats are successful in the midterms, is what I'm hearing.
4: Well, look, friends, the point we've tried to make over and over again, get out and vote. Get out and vote in the gubernatorial election, in the Senate elections, in the House elections. I mean, we say this, the future of America hangs in the balance. That's always true, right? It's always true in these big elections, never more true than it is coming up to the midterms.
2: All right, we got about 3 minutes left here, Steve. People aren't asking people over anymore, are they,
0: yeah,
2: Steve?
0: Yeah, no one's going out to dinner anymore. A survey that was done.
2: You mean hosting dinner?
0: Hosting dinner. Just having company over anymore. According to a survey that was taken, it was by a liberal group, but it looked at the percentage of people that you have over to your house since 1975, 71% decline in people hosting some at home, hosting a company at home. And the reason they're giving is because, well, screen time has kind of taken over table talk. It's just so
2: that's
0: much easier.
2: That's true, probably.
0: Easier to turn the TV on or get your phone and doom scroll.
2: I don't want to ask people over, and I don't want to be asked
0: clean
2: over.
0: The house.
2: Is that?
0: Well.
2: What, is that
4: you
2: bad?
4: You've got to prove the point
2: is
4: right
2: that a
4: there.
2: Sin? To have
4: that's
2: that attitude?
4: That's a little curmudgeonly.
2: Okay, well.
0: I could play a little.
2: I just can't help the way I feel.
0: I could play a little Alex McFarland, who says that you're violating the Great Commission, which is having someone in your home is a great way to make disciples.
2: In all seriousness, that story is real, that America has changed in the last, 30 years?
0: Looking at
2: people used to invite people over to their house for dinner or for whatever.
4: It does not happen often.
2: It's not happening hardly anymore because I think that screen time thing is real. Yeah. That's probably real. Brad, what about you? You've never invited me to your house. I'm kind of wondering why is that, Fred?
3: I tell you what. I think what's happened is that households are busier.
2: Yeah.
3: You've got mom and dad's both working.
2: Yeah.
3: And they're tired at night.
2: Yeah.
3: And they're tired on the weekend. You've got kids very involved with sports.
2: Yeah.

0: All of those have
1: very busy. People are very busy, and out away from their home.
0: And then COVID came along.
1: Yeah, and then I think more people are picking stuff up, either take out or drive by or something like that. Don't you think, Ray?
0: Yeah.
2: It is.
3: You can look at the article we used for this story on at our Facebook page.
1: Right. So,
2: I'm still laughing about what you said, Tim.
1: What did I?
2: I don't want to ask anybody over. I don't want to be asked over. So,
1: yeah.
2: Listen, I think you spoke for a vast majority of people, probably.
1: I don't want to be asked over because I don't want to have to come up with some reason why I don't want to come over.
2: Ladies and gentlemen, we deal with here on AFR.
1: Because after 5 o'clock, just leave me alone.
2: That's right.
1: Okay.
2: I'm tired. I've talked to everybody I want to talk to.
1: All right.
2: On that happy note.
1: On that happy note, we'll see you tomorrow for trivia, everybody.
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5: I'm Ruth Kramer with Mission Network News. Maharashtra's new anti-conversion law is barely a month old and already faces a constitutional challenge, but it didn't come from Christians. An Islamic scholar recently filed a petition challenging the law. The case could bring renewed scrutiny to anti-conversion laws across India and whether or not they violate constitutional protections for religious freedom. One concern is how the law defines allurement to change someone's religion. Voice of the Martyrs USA's Todd Nettleton tells us,
6: if your church has donuts and coffee before the service, they can point to that as an allurement. Oh, you're giving away free food in order to convert people to Christianity. And, you know, my church has donuts and coffee before the service. I don't consider it an allurement. I think it's part of our fellowship time.
5: Ask God to remove gospel barriers in India. And through many months of waiting, God showed his perfect timing for World Missionary Press in a church in Mexico.
7: You know, the Lord does these things every once in a while, and it just keeps us going.
5: Helen Williams says a pastor in Michoacan State had asked the ministry to send gospel materials last year. His community had faced a lot of unrest, and the church needed to share hope. But new government paperwork delayed the shipment for months. The WMP team felt they needed to wait on the Lord. Then, God connected them with someone who could help. In mid-August this year, the shipment finally reached the pastor and his congregation. They had just started a gospel outreach the day before.
7: Within days, they were on the streets with it, with the material, passing it out. I mean, it was just God's time.
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1: So good to be with you, friends. Welcome to The Carrie Abbott Show. If you're new to our listening community, I'm truly honored to have you tuning in and listening to what we cover on this show. We want to help you live in agreement with your divine design, because we believe that God made you as an image bearer. You know, we are the only part of creation with an essence linked to God's image. We are his image bearers. He wants us to be like him. And I'll give you the answer to every good question on how to do that is to be like his son. He said, if you've seen me, you've seen the Father. So those two are one. Then Jesus arrives, dies for our sins on the cross that we might have relationship with God himself, God the Father. Then he leaves us the Holy Spirit who resides inside of us to help us become like who? Jesus, who is like who? The Father. Basically God, the Trinity, okay? And we do that in every aspect of our being. All five aspects, the physical, the intellectual, the emotional, social, and spiritual, all combined with your male nature, if you're a man, your female nature, if you're a woman, and those are power and combustion in all those five areas to look and talk and think and act like God himself. We will never be God. We don't need to be God. There's one God, but he made us to be like him. One of the most powerful aspects of our being that we utilize every single day, those who have the ability, is our speech. I've talked about speech a number of times. It's a powerful, powerful part of our design feature. Words do not just fill the air, my friend. They actually shape atmospheres. And you only have to raise an animal or train a dog or be around anybody else to realize when you open your mouth and you say words, and the words have meanings, and they have context, and they have tone. You do something. You influence emotions. You impact people's spirits. And probably, I'm going to guess, more than you realize. So this is not going to be a finger-wagging talk with you today. In fact, I'm going to do a few shows on the power of speech. It's something the Lord had to deal with me from a very young age. I remember, and I've shared this story, but I'll say it again. I remember when I was going through confirmation at the church I grew up in, where we spent a year with our head pastor teaching us apologetics. I'd love to see every pastor do that in every church. Side note, because not only did it create a relationship and a connection to me as a person outside of my family and my parents, it connected me to that church. But also I knew what I believed, and so I was able to step into ministry very early. And my youth pastor at the time said to me when I was eighth grade, he said, Carrie, you have a very fast mind. And I kind of looked at him and he said, and you have a very fast mouth. And I think you need to learn more discernment. Now, he said it so kind. Now, these words themselves were life-changing for me. And I said, well, what does discernment mean? Which tells you something. And he said, go home and ask your mother. Now, I thought that was really interesting. My mom, one of the most positive people, maybe the most positive person, I never heard her speak negatively about anybody. And it wasn't that she didn't notice bad things or that she didn't highlight what needed to change in the world. It was just that she was very positive. So I went home, asked her, and she said, go look it up in the dictionary. And I thought, can't someone just tell me? But she knew something about my design, which was I like to unearth truth. And then if I find it, I'm probably going to apply it just a little bit better, which is why many of us don't like to be told what to do. Many of us like to just figure it out ourselves, right? So I looked it up. And of course, those of you who understand the word, it really means to pause and think before you speak, to discern what's best, and to not just say what you feel, but to actually do what is right for the moment. And of course, that is God's intent with speech, is for us to bring power to a situation that aligns with his will, his word, his ways. Because if you are a disciple of Christ, if you are a believer in Jesus Christ, if his spirit lives inside of you, you have the best helper on the planet to help you grab hold of that thought before it leaves your mouth like a bubblegum machine. And that is very necessary today. We're living in a culture where people are not using that skill. Many people who speak, whether it's with a microphone, a platform, and a podcast, TV, whatever it is, they don't use that skill. I'm guessing because they don't have the Holy Spirit saying, whoa, whoa, whoa, whoa. Yes, what you're feeling is strong, but you do not want to say that because you will impact the situation negatively. You might feel that way about your daughter, but you can't say it that way, or you will harm her for life. You cannot let your feelings override what should come out of your mouth, my friend, because your mouth contains, for some reason, in God's kingdom and in the world we live in, we are physical beings, and there is a spiritual reality to what we do and how we experience life. And this is why it's so interesting to me when I see what's happening in the culture. I want to go back to your design in a minute, but I want to bring up a topic that's related to this. The words people are allowing, even over the internet, over federal communications, the swear words that people are using, the what I would call a potty mouth, but it's worse than that. And swearing like a trucker, but it's worse than that. No offense to any of you truckers who listen to the show. You know who I'm talking to, right? I saw this article in the Christian Post. When vulgarity becomes ordinary, what the F word says about us. Now, I am just not happy to even have to bring this up, but I'm going to, because I want to help you recognize what I'm recognizing. I know you're feeling it. I know you're seeing it, but we need to talk about it. Why? And this article from Mark Creech, he says, why does seemingly everybody have to be using the F word these days? And I'm not even happy about having to even say that. You hear it almost everywhere. It pours from television, movies, music, podcasts, social media, sporting events, workplaces, restaurants, and everyday conversations. People who would once have been embarrassed to say it in public now use it repeatedly, sometimes almost unconsciously. And then, of course, it's that word we're talking about. Side note, in movies, even if they're rated a certain way and all of a sudden they start dropping words that I'm just not going to sit under, I'm not going to take it in. I have to be done with it, right? Because I know that it's going to impact my soul. It's not a matter of, well, you're an adult, you should be able to handle it. The Holy Spirit's an adult. The Holy Spirit's older than you and I, all put together. And he will not be part of anything that is vulgar. And he tells us, no, stay away. Oh, I can handle it. I'm a grown up. No, you can't handle it. It'll change your soul and it will change your heart. And what comes out of your mouth is a tattletale on your heart. And that is why we have to protect what goes in. This article continues. It is my estimation the foulest and most vulgar word in the English language is that F word. Yet what was once considered almost unspeakable has become a conversational commonplace. How did this happen? And the reason I'm addressing part of what he wrote in the article is because something's changed in the culture that we need to address, because once we see it happening in the culture, the people of God who are image bearers can then, you know, shore up our own activity and make sure that we are on our game when it comes to how we speak, because it is so noticeable to people if you're in the public marketplace, if you're a man, especially if you don't swear. It's one of the first giveaways. Oh, I wonder, is he Catholic? Is he Christian? Is he Mormon? Is, you know, they just know there's some groups of men who contain their speech this way. He goes back to talk about some of the history of this. The word itself is quite old. Its precise origin is uncertain, though etymologists generally link it to the Germanic words associated with sexual intercourse or breeding. Despite popular legends, it did not originate as an acronym such as fornication under consent of the king. Okay, funny. For centuries, however, the word remained a social taboo. And this is the point I want to make. Respectable writers and publishers and broadcasters and ordinary people generally avoided it. You might not know this. Samuel Johnson omitted it from his famous dictionary. And from 1795 until 1965, that word did not even appear in a single English language dictionary. That very restraint gave the word enormous rhetorical force. Profanity of this degree certainly has its shock value, but when such obscenity is repeated constantly, something curious happens, and eventually it loses its ability to rattle us. So that word has undergone an extraordinary transformation in our time. Once primarily a crude term for sexual intercourse, it is now an all-purpose expression. People use it when they're angry, when they're happy, when they're surprised, when they're frightened, when they're impressed, when they're disgusted or excited or frustrated. It can function as a verb or a noun or an insult or exclamation or intensifier or even a little more than a verbal filler. And for some people, it has almost become a punctuation mark. Now, I'm not saying you're talking like this, by the way. I can't even imagine. Those of you I know, I can't even imagine. But we're talking about the culture. And I think we can all agree, if you even have just happened across a conversation, or you're watching something and this slips out, or you see something, and you know what I'm saying? And yes, even in politics, right? So this raises a more important question. What happens to a culture when vulgarity no longer embarrasses it? And yet there might be some Christians saying, well, the Bible doesn't specifically say you can't use these words, right? But that really misses the point. And of course, we know the Bible does not provide a catalog of the forbidden English words or other languages, but it does address the character of our speech. As a reminder, the Apostle Paul wrote, let no corrupt communication proceed out of your mouth, but only that which is good for the use of edifying. That's in Ephesians 4:29. And he warned against filthiness or foolish talking or jesting, which are not convenient. Also in Ephesians 5:4, he told the Colossians to put away anger and wrath and malice and blasphemy, filthy communication out of your mouth, Colossians 3:8. He mentions a story in here of the late Phil Robertson. Remember him, the founder of Duck Commander and patriarch of the television show Duck Dynasty? We just had his daughter-in-law on recently. He talked about a sound man on the film crew who listened to the Robertson family for long stretches while they were being mic'd, right, for the show. Eventually, the man approached him. And he said he noticed something unusual. He never heard them curse. You might say swear. And he wanted to know why. Why don't you swear? Isn't that fascinating? But it's very telling. Of course, the question opened the door for Robertson to talk with him about Christ. And according to Phil Robertson, the man was eventually converted. And it's interesting to ponder that story. In a culture saturated with profanity, sometimes what a Christian restrains himself from saying can speak loudly. But even here, Christianity goes beyond cleaning up your vocabulary. Jesus said, a good man out of the good treasure of his heart brings forth what is good, and an evil man out of the evil treasure of his heart brings forth what is evil. For out of the abundance of the heart, his mouth speaks. It's in Luke 6:45. So our words are not disconnected from our heart. And this article goes on to talk about other things. I wanted to bring up the vulgarity of the speech because I'm just tired of it. And I can see how it has changed. It used to be men who did all the swearing. Now we have women who are doing all the swearing. And that's impacting their spirit, their body, their soul, because the words that come out of your mouth actually create an atmosphere around you. There is no question. This is not doo-doo-doo-doo. Oh, this sounds so, you know, weird. Again, your speech is not an ornament. It's not like an accessory to you. It is one of the most powerful ways you impact the world. And it's one of the most powerful ways you impact you. Because if your speech about yourself, if the tape that you play in your heart and it comes out of your mouth, oh, I'm so dumb. Oh, I shouldn't have done it. That's just not good. It is going to impact you and how you move forward in life. And God, I just sense this very strongly for the times we're living in. God wants us to align our speech with what he thinks about us, what he thinks about the situation, how he wants us to use the skill he gave us, the Holy Spirit that resides in us, the wisdom from his word to assess every situation and to not speak until we know what comes out of our mouth will be useful. Now, is that difficult? Anybody else raising their hand? Absolutely. I think this is one of the most difficult things to do as a believer. I think this is one of the greatest challenge for a Christian, a believer in Jesus Christ, to grab hold of his thoughts and her thoughts before they escape your lips and assess. And if you can do that, if God can trust your mouth, he will give you opportunity after opportunity after opportunity and assignments to be able to speak into someone's life and literally change their life. I was at a party for one of our many grandchildren this weekend and was talking to a young couple who've adopted kids. And she said, I don't know if you remember, but I heard you speak. Now I hear that's a line I hear a lot. And you would think I would grow weary of it. I don't, because for me, it's like a gold piece of gold. You heard something that came out of my mouth that helped you. I'm just thrilled. I don't say that. That's what I'm thinking. So I don't know if you remember, what we're at a retreat that you spoke at many years ago, North Shore Baptist. And of course, the name of the church has changed, but it was a retreat for high schoolers. And oh, I do remember it. I remember all the speaking engagements, and there have been hundreds and hundreds and hundreds. And she said, you said some things that just impacted me so much. And we talked for a bit, and this is not to brag. This is to tell you that I've learned, and it started when I was young, that if God could trust my mouth, if I could contain all my thoughts and only use what was useful, and especially in preparation, you want to align your thoughts with God's thoughts. You use speech that really agrees with Scripture. And of course, if you're teaching, it should be full of Scripture. That's where the power is, because not only is there life and death in the tongue, but there's life that comes from using the Word of God, as you well know. Friend, that is what I want for you and your family. That is what I want for you in your life. That's what I want for you in your marriage. And I know that this is what the culture needs too, from every single believer, because the culture is messed up. It's vulgar. It's undignified now. It's not a safe place for people to communicate. And we need to take it back, in the sense that we need to help saturate it with truth. Listen, I see I need to take a quick break. I'll go ahead and do that. We'll be right back.
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1: I'm talking about your speech today, and my speech, and all of our words that come out of our mouth, what they do to us, what they do to others. And this is a beautiful, powerful picture of God's nature and character that He actually placed in us as a design feature. That is why Scripture is replete with verses about speech. And I won't just list them for you. I want to give you some context. This will not be the last time I talk about this. I mentioned in the first segment how important it is that we look at what the culture is doing with one word in particular, but many, many words. And it's degrading, and it degrades the human soul. And we need that to stop, because God does not see us that way. He does not see your pre-Christian friend that way, who thinks of himself so lowly that he's willing to use words that are awful around him and his family, as beneath their dignity and their design. And we need to help elevate the conversation. This does not mean that every word is Pollyanna, that everything we say is only the positive, that we don't point out what's going on in life, or that we got stuck in traffic, or that we hurt. That's not what I'm talking about. You can bring your speech to every situation and talk about those things without violating somebody, without hurting yourself. And indeed, you can bring a remedy, a hopeful remedy, with your speech. I know you know people in your life who have said things to you that have harmed you. You can never forget, at least you're trying, but it's so hard to forget those words that stuck like a knife, that harmed you as a child, or what an ex-spouse said to you over and over and over again that you just can't get past. That is why God said, please don't open your mouth, because don't open your mouth with ill intent, because you're going to harm someone. That's the power of our speech. I don't have to prove it to you, friend, because you've experienced it in both ways. When someone has said something lovely to you, something inspiring to you, the coach who said, I know you can do it, and you believed them, the parent that stood by you unconditionally saying, no, you are enough, you can do it. Words have power. And again, they don't just fill the air, right? In a world full of criticism, sarcasm, negativity, God has called us to speak differently, brother and sister in Christ. I just want to remind you some of that. Death and life are in the power of the tongue, and those who love it will eat its fruit. That's in Proverbs 18:21. Is it metaphorical? Literally, words carry the power to build up or destroy. And speaking death or gossip or slander or criticism not only wounds the spirit, it opens doors to despair and fear and even division in the church. If you're doing it privately and you're doing it with another person, or you're doing it just, you know, somebody you think is safe, and you're not actually saying it to someone else, it's still impacting you, isn't it? Because you have a model. You're supposed to go to somebody if you have an issue with them. You're not supposed to slander and criticize. And that's a challenging thing for Christians to do. Jesus modeled speaking life. He says, the words that I have spoken to you are spirit and life, in John 6:63. He didn't just speak the truth, he spoke life. His words literally healed the sick. He calmed the storms. I love that story, by the way. And he restored dignity to the broken. As his followers, friends, we're supposed to do the same thing. Your words can bring someone back from the brink of quitting, or they can push someone over the edge. We have a lot of young men and women who are using their words and writing their words and texting and saying things online to harm each other, literally causing some kids to take their life. That's how powerful it is. So your words can heal or hurt. Gracious words are like a honeycomb, sweetness to the soul and health to the body. That's Proverbs 16:24. Encouragement isn't something fluffy, by the way. To encourage someone is to inspire courage, but it's literally spiritual medicine. Words of grace soothe anxiety. They dissolve bitterness and they bring healing to the soul. A word in a season that is needed can be the turning point in someone's walk with God, as you well know. Let no corrupting talk come out of your mouth, but only such as good as for building up, that it may give grace to those who hear. That's Ephesians 4:29. Speaking life aligns with the Spirit of God. A Spirit-led believer speaks words of life. Here's Galatians 5:25. If we live by the Spirit, let us also keep in step with the Spirit. So this doesn't mean that you never speak truth or correction. It means you do it with love. You speak with grace. And the goal is always restoration. So speaking life isn't about sugarcoating things. It's about speaking with spiritual sensitivity. Do you know someone that has said something to you in a loving way that was a hard truth? Are you the one who just can't take any criticism because you grew up with so much criticism, it triggers you every time? This is why, friend, I do believe, and this is, I can tell you, I had a whole different plan for the show today. I just all of a sudden felt this compulsion to say, we need to protect our speech because we need to protect other people made in the image of God who are hurting. And when I look at people who are vulgar in their speech, I don't despise them. I feel sorry for them because I know how this works. Their heart is coming out of their mouth, and the words are the giveaway that the tattletale on their heart condition. How sad is that? And I know sometimes swearing and cursing can be just a bad habit. But you know, it's interesting because in scripture, the men and women who got closer to the Lord and who fell on their face before God's holiness, the first thing they recognized was, oh my goodness, I'm a man of unclean lips. You, if you get close to holiness, will start speaking differently. Otherwise, I'm going to challenge you as a sister to say, what are you reading? What are you studying? And why isn't it changing your speech? Because that seems to be God's practice. And the reason it's his practice is because he knows how he made you, how powerful your words are. He's going to help you contain your speech. I would love for every pastor truly to speak on this issue. And just to say, friends, we all have to watch what we say. And I understand why many don't, because they probably, their people might think, well, you know, you just don't want us saying bad things about you. Who knows what their motivation would be that they would assign to the pastor. But pastors take a lot of speech that's really hard. A lot of the behind the scenes speech is really negative. And I know that to be true. So I'm encouraging you, align yourself with the Spirit of God. What you say is also, in a sense, prophetic. The Lord God said to me, this is from Ezekiel, prophesy over these bones and say to them, O dry bones, hear the word of the Lord. Okay, how is it possible that a person could do that? Yes, I know it's this vast story that we think this could never happen in my life, but that's actually not true. God wants us to see Ezekiel's vision as a powerful example of life being released through words. And really, in the same way, your declarations of God's promises over your family and your children or your church can change the spiritual atmosphere. Speak faith, not fear, right? Declare promise, not panic, in a sense. Don't repeat everything the enemy's trying to get you to say to someone else. We've become repeaters of bad news because of the news that we watch. And I fall into the same category of having to share with you things and then trying to transition it to, we need to pray, we need to say, we need to do, because I don't want to be stuck in that repetition. Listen, I look at the clock and realize I've run out of time with my speech. This will not be the last time I talk to you about this. I believe that God is going to continue to remind us the power in our words. And God bless you, friend. God loves you. We'll see you next time.
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10: How do you do? Bloom where you're planted, we're told, yet most of us long for a different garden, less pruning, more sunshine, whatever. And then we blame the soil or the gardener, anything, when we don't bear fruit. The young lad in this story bloomed where he was planted. In spite of adverse conditions, he bore more fruit in a few years than most people do in a lifetime. And all because his heart and mind and life were unshackled.
11: How old is your son now?
12: Not quite 14 months, Doctor.
13: Except for a few colds, he's always been a healthy baby.
12: He started to get sick right after his first birthday.
11: Well, describe what happened.
13: He lost his appetite. He couldn't keep down anything except for cheese and Cheerios.
12: We brought him in 2 weeks ago when his breathing got labored. They said he was having an asthma attack. He was better for a while, but then he got sick again.
11: What was his activity level before he got sick?
13: Well, he's not hyperactive at all. He never crawled, but he walked at 10 months.
11: His upper body seems very weak to me. He may have muscular dystrophy.
13: Muscular dystrophy?
11: I can't be sure until we do more tests and have a neurologist look at him. Is there any history of that in your family?
12: My cousin died of muscular dystrophy a few years ago. Danny can't have that. He just can't.
10: Shining light into the darkness, this is Unshackled. Dramatic true life stories produced in Chicago by Pacific Garden Mission. They stand at a crossroads, the homeless, trying to decide if they should enter this rescue mission. It's been there for years in Chicago, long as they can remember. But the friendly man in the doorway wins out, and they enter the old lighthouse, Pacific Garden Mission. And there's no charge, they learn, for the big meal in the dining room, the fresh clothing, the clean bunk at night. There's even a medical and dental clinic if needed, and all free, thanks to the generosity of people who care. The counselor tells them about the one who can change their lives forever, who will take them out of the darkness and give them a new heart. Seems too good to be true, but it is. And they stand at the crossroads again, and those who believe cross over into new life. And now for broadcast around the earth, here's program number 2559 in the series Unshackled, the program that makes you face yourself and think.
13: I called your aunt, Jim. She said muscular dystrophy is carried on the mother's side, and there's none in my family, so it can't be that.
12: What could be wrong with him?
13: I don't know, but the whole church is praying for him.
12: Here comes the cardiologist. Maybe he has some answers.
11: Mr. and Mrs. Radke, the tests show that your son has cardiomyopathy, an enlarged heart with congestive heart failure. This is a very serious and life-threatening condition.
13: Oh, dear Lord, I can't believe it.
11: Daniel will need medication, and he'll have to be monitored very closely.
12: What about surgery?
11: The only surgery we can do, if it becomes serious enough, is a heart transplant.
13: God can heal him. God can heal our Daniel.
11: Well, in the meantime, I'll begin treating him with heart medication.
10: He was the first child of the couple in this story. The long-awaited, much-prayed-for son in whom many dreams and hopes were already invested. What his life might have been and what it actually was are what this story is all about. It's the remarkable and true story of Daniel Radke right now on Unshackled.
13: Jim and I had been married 4 years when Daniel was born, December 8th, 1982. We thanked God for him right in the delivery room and, like Hannah in the Old Testament, dedicated our son to the Lord. What a joy our baby was. And then came the crisis in his health. Day after day we prayed as the doctors tried to stabilize his condition. One day we went to the hospital cafeteria to get a break from it all. He was just starting to get stronger. Now he can't even keep liquid down.
12: But it's just the flu, Julie. He'll be okay now that they know what to do.
13: I suppose we'll always have to consider things like that. Keeping him safe from germs and things.
12: Well, we don't want to put added stress on his heart, but I think that we should let him have as normal a life as possible. I mean, we don't know what God'll do.
13: I believe God will heal him, Jim.
12: But he has purposes we'll never know this side of heaven.
13: He knows how much we wanted Daniel and dedicated him to God.
12: Julie, our faith is going to be tested. We must trust God with Danny. That's what our dedication really meant.
13: You're right.
12: Coming here from work, I was pretty tired and almost had an accident. I turned on the radio and heard a song that brought tears to my eyes. You know, the one, Through It All.
13: Sure, I've learned to trust in Jesus, I've learned to trust in God.
12: What got me were the lines, if I'd never had a problem, I wouldn't know that He could solve them.
13: Jim, I'm so glad the Lord protected you, honey. Now we better get back upstairs.
12: Let's pray first, Julie.
13: Yes.
12: And rededicate ourselves, as well as Danny, to God. No matter what happens, God is sovereign. When Danny came home after 15 days, we continued to pray for his healing. He grew normally, learned to talk, and was an outgoing, friendly child. At 22 months, he lost the tip of a finger to a tiny fan motor, but he recovered beautifully. We always took him to church with us, and at 3, he began to sing hymns, sometimes in his own words. The doctor checked him every 6 months.
11: He's doing fine.
13: He's in the children's club at church.
11: Good. Just be sure he doesn't get involved in strenuous activities.
13: Mostly they memorize scripture and play games. He sits on the sidelines when they play games, but he seems to have as much fun as the other kids.
11: He's a remarkable boy.
13: Doctor, do you think he can start kindergarten this year?
11: If he continues as well as he is now. Daniel, I'd like to try a new medicine, okay?
14: Is it gonna be yucky?
11: I hope not. I also need to draw some blood to run some tests, okay?
14: Okay.
11: It might hurt a little bit.
14: Oh, don't feel bad about hurting me, okay?
11: Okay, Daniel.
13: Even at a young age, Daniel was more concerned about others than about himself. His heart was enlarged in more ways than one. He dearly loved his younger sisters, who were born when he was ages 4 and 7. He always seemed to accept his illness as something that God allowed. He simply couldn't do things the other children did. In fact, he accepted his limitations better than we did. Jim, do something! Daniel's playing football with the others.
12: Oh, come on, I've been watching him out the window.
13: Well, look at him, all red-faced and panting. He can hardly breathe.
12: Oh, come on, he's having a good time, that's for sure.
13: He has a heart problem. It could kill him.
12: Oh, let him play, Julie. Come on, I'd rather have him go to be with the Lord playing than sitting in the house sad because he's weak.
13: Jim, he's not supposed to do strenuous activities, you know that.
12: Don't worry, honey. Let him play. We have to entrust him to God.
13: I couldn't help worrying about Daniel. He seldom told people about his heart condition, and he was so friendly to everyone, I worried he'd be kidnapped. He would often sit on our front step and talk about God to people waiting at the bus stop in front of our house. He also talked about God to his doctors. He was going to Sunday school by then, and one day when we picked him up after class, he was so excited. So was his teacher.
14: Mommy, I asked Jesus into my heart this morning.
13: Oh, that's wonderful, Daniel.
14: Can I get a drink of water?
13: Sure. Come on, honey.
12: Debbie, he's only 5. Do you think he understood what he did?
15: Absolutely. It was so strange, Jim. I had a lesson all prepared, but I kept getting sidetracked, explaining the gospel. I've never seen him listen so intently. You could have heard a pin drop.
12: God prepared their hearts.
15: When I finished explaining, class time was up, and I was going to close with prayer. But Daniel said, "Wait, I want to ask Jesus into my heart." 3 other children chimed in and said, "Me too."
12: Wow, that's wonderful.
15: They all prayed and they were all smiles when we finished. I know they understood their decision.
12: Danny started school and did very well. As he moved through grades 1, 2, and 3, his love for the Lord grew with him. He would raise his hand at the Wednesday evening prayer service at church, asking for prayer for some friend or neighbor. His activity level decreased during that time, and he was less and less able to do things the other children did. But he was mature beyond his years. One beautiful winter day, his 4th grade teacher gave the class an extra recess.
16: Johnny, be careful with that sled!
14: Boy, that looks like fun.
15: Yes, it does. Oh, I'm sorry, Danny. I didn't stop to think that this isn't much of a treat for you. You can't go sledding.
14: Oh, don't feel bad for me, Mrs. Olson. I'm thankful I can be out here and watch.
17: You are quite a guy, Danny.
14: Mrs. Olson, what do you think heaven will be like?
17: Well, Danny, I think heaven will be the best of everything. God is perfect, so heaven will be perfect too.
14: Then I'll be able to go sledding in heaven.
17: You're probably right. God wouldn't hold back anything as fun as sledding.
14: I look forward to going to heaven, Mrs. Olson. I think God will have a horse for me, too. I love horses.
17: I can tell by the cowboy boots you wear. I like your cowboy hat, too.
14: I have a collection of toy horses and cowboy music.
17: Why don't you bring them to class and make a presentation for the history class?
18: Daniel was so excited about that presentation. He loved school. But during the second half of fourth grade, he wasn't able to attend every day. It was becoming too strenuous for him, especially after he developed a respiratory infection that lingered. In May, the doctor hospitalized him for a day to stabilize him and try new medication. And in July, we took Daniel to the doctor for a heart catheterization.
11: Mr. and Mrs. Radke, the pressure in Daniel's lungs is much worse than I thought. I didn't even finish the procedure.
18: Oh, no wonder he's tired all the time.
12: Dr. Thomas, can you help him?
11: I want to try a different medication, but it'll probably have side effects.
18: He's so good about that. He cries, but he always cooperates.
11: You're planning a trip to Florida with the Make-A-Wish Foundation, aren't you?
12: Yes, in the fall. We're so thankful that you gave them our names.
11: I wouldn't wait until fall, Jim. I'm not sure how much longer Daniel will have the quality of life that he's had up to this point. I'll try the new medication as soon as you return.
12: The whole family went to Florida for a much-needed break, and when we came back, Danny started the new medicine, which gave him agonizing headaches for several days. In September, the doctor suggested we talk with a surgeon about a heart transplant. Then we discussed everything with Danny.
18: We want you to make the decision, Daniel.
14: Why did Dr. Thomas say that I'm a possible candidate for surgery?
12: Because the surgeon told him that you need more than a heart transplant, honey. Most likely, you need a lung transplant as well.
14: Well, it is pretty hard to breathe, Dad.
12: There's a problem with that too, son. The pressure in your lungs is so bad, he's afraid you wouldn't make it through the surgery of both transplants.
14: Oh, doesn't sound good, huh?
12: Well, if you make it through the surgery, there's no way of knowing if your body will accept the new organs.
14: But maybe I could serve the Lord better with a new heart and lungs.
18: I think the Lord is pleased with you no matter what, Daniel.
14: We'd better pray about this decision, huh?
12: Yes, Daniel, we'd better pray a lot about this.
10: In a moment, we'll learn about that decision. If this program brightens your day, you're not alone. Listen to the excerpts of letters from others around the world. This Army sergeant from Yuma, Arizona says, "I'm always awed by each program that I hear. I have had my life forever changed by this Jesus that you faithfully bear witness of." We appreciate each sentiment, like this one from Malawi, Central Africa. Unshackled is broadcast on African Bible College Radio in our country. The programs have made a big impact on my life, and I have come to treasure them. And this man in Riverside, California writes, "I just want to say thank God for the radio station that brings us Unshackled. It sure helped me build up my faith and walk closer to God."
14: I felt so much peace while we were praying, Dad. I don't think I want the transplant.
12: You're sure, Danny?
14: I'm sure, Dad. The Lord knows how long my life is supposed to be, and He knows what He wants me to do with the time I have. I just have to listen to Him and do what He wants.
19: We love you so much, Daniel.
12: Yes.
19: And we couldn't agree with you more.
14: I know where I'll be when I die, so I'm not afraid of that. I'm ready to go home to the Lord. He has a great white horse waiting for me.
19: Yes.
12: We'd like to keep you for a long time, partner, but
19: that's right.
12: You're right. That's up to God. I'll let the doctor know our decision, son.
14: I'm really praying for Dr. Thomas, Dad. He doesn't know the Lord.
18: Daniel prayed for so many people. He led our daughter Amy to Christ shortly after he was saved, and then she helped Sarah, our youngest daughter, to come to salvation. He was often sick from the medication, but his discouragement was short-lived. Although he could no longer go to school, his teacher didn't forget about him.
14: Mom! Mrs. Olson called. She wants me to give my cowboy presentation to the class again this year.
18: Well, that's wonderful, Daniel.
14: This time, I have a Christian cowboy song, and I can do my rope trick and everything.
18: Don't overdo it, son.
14: I won't. Mom, I've been reading about this missionary from Canada. He had heart disease, too, and diabetes. But God kept him going almost 50 years on the mission field.
18: God can do anything, Daniel.
14: He can even use me, can't he, Mom? I could be a volunteer. I want to help out at the Christian radio station.
18: Yes, I guess you could.
14: They help me a lot. Sometimes, when I can't go to sleep at night, I listen to all kinds of programs. Last night, I heard a great story on the Unshackled program.
18: Why don't you call the radio station? See if they could use some help.
14: Okay, Mom. I'd like to give something back to them, if I can.
12: The more Danny's physical condition deteriorated, the more he seemed to grow spiritually. Still, his condition grew worse, so the doctor began seeing him every 2 months. In May 1994, Daniel had congestive heart failure and was in the hospital again.
11: Mrs. Radke, Daniel needs rehydration. He also has an electrolyte imbalance we're trying to correct. But my real concern is his respiration. I tried a different drug to see if it would help, but his heart rate skyrocketed.
18: How is he, Dr. Thomas?
11: Okay for now, but I'm very concerned about him. We need to know your wishes about resuscitating him if he goes into cardiac arrest. It would mean a tracheotomy, intensive care, maybe life support. And there's no way of knowing what his prognosis would be afterwards.
18: Let me talk with my husband and my pastor.
11: Of course. Let me know your decision.
18: Oh, dear God. Who are we to make a life or death decision? You are the giver of life, Lord. What should we say? What should we do? Lord, I don't want to be responsible for Daniel's death. Dear Lord, help us.
12: When I arrived at the hospital, we discussed this with Danny, and he decided he didn't want to be resuscitated if his heart failed. He was put on a rehydration drink that he would take every day for the rest of his life, and he came home. Not wanting to waste the precious time he had, Danny joined a discipleship course at the Christian radio station where he was a volunteer.
20: Why didn't Christ come down from the cross? This is God the Son. He had the power. I would have. Why didn't he?
14: Because he went there to die for us. If he had come down, our sins would not be forgiven.
20: Ah, well, what does the Bible say about sin?
14: We all sin, and the wages of sin is death. So Jesus paid the penalty for all of us.
20: Does that mean everybody will go to heaven?
14: No. You have to be born again. You have to believe that Jesus was a substitute for you. Believe on the Lord Jesus Christ, and thou shalt be saved, and thy house.
20: That's right. Jesus said in John chapter 5, verse 24, "Verily, verily, I say unto you, he that heareth my word and believeth on him that sent me hath everlasting life, and shall not come into condemnation, but is passed from death unto life."
12: Hello?
21: Hello, Mr. Radke?
12: Yes.
21: Sir, I'm Russ Turner, Danny's teacher for the discipleship course at WVCY. He's very mature for his age.
12: Praise God. We're constantly amazed by him.
21: Well, typically, my students range from 16 to 60. The questions they ask are about the same from one class to another, but Danny's questions go much deeper. He can answer most of their questions.
0: That's our Danny.
21: I can tell he reads the Bible a lot. He has a real zeal for God.
0: Ah, yes, he does. And a real heart for the lost.
21: You know, I've been looking for a counselor who can relate well to young children for the family rallies. You know, I think Danny would be perfect. Do you think he'd be willing to go through more training?
0: Oh, I think he'd love that.
18: So Daniel trained to be a counselor to children. He'd always loved children. He worked in the nursery, loved to babysit, which was not too strenuous for him.
0: In 1995, Danny began singing solo in the Sunday evening church service. During the next year, he sang six times, songs like What a Friend We Have in Jesus and It Is Well with My Soul. But he was increasingly in pain and vomited daily. The week of his 14th birthday in December 1996, his heart began to beat in a weird, irregular way. So Dr. Thomas put him in the hospital again.
2: I gave Dr. Thomas a tract, Mom. I hope he reads it.
18: I'm sure he will, Daniel.
2: I want so much for him to receive the Lord as his Savior.
18: You've done your part. The rest is up to God, Daniel.
2: But what if I haven't done enough? I don't know how much time I have left.
18: No one knows how much time we have, honey.
2: Well, I never thought I'd be here this long. Next week's January.
18: Maybe you can come home soon.
2: Mom, you have to listen to this tape.
18: Oh?
2: It's about a girl that had cancer, and she ends up dying.
18: Oh.
2: And she wasn't afraid of dying. She really trusted God.
18: We all need to trust God like that and be ready, because none of us knows when our time will come.
2: Mom, when people come to visit me, why did they say I'm such a

0: cried and prayed together, and I asked him to talk about those things with his father when he visited that night. They watched a movie together, and just as Jim was getting ready to leave, Daniel began confessing his faults.
1: Danny.
2: Dad, please, just listen. Sometimes, when I was going to sing at church, and you would tell me to make sure I was praying about the song and that God would use me.
1: Yes.
2: Well, I didn't always do that either. I'm rebellious at times. Sometimes I don't want to do what you tell me. I get angry at you, and then I treat you wrong because of the sin in my heart.
1: Danny, please.
2: Dad, please, let me finish. When you and Mom volunteered to be leaders for the teen group at the church, I really didn't want you to be there. I enjoyed going there on my own. Dad, I need to say I'm sorry. Will you please forgive me?
1: Daddy, son, I forgive you. Daddy sins all too often. You know that. I love you, son.
3: We prayed that he'd be stable enough to come home, but he began swelling, retaining fluids. The next Friday evening, we watched an old cowboy movie together, and I went home, planning to be back the next day to eat pizza and watch a football game together. At 5 in the morning, the phone woke us up.
0: Hello?
4: Mom, can you please come now?
0: Danny?
4: My feet have been so cold all night. Oh. I didn't sleep hardly at all.
0: Why didn't you call sooner, honey?
4: I waited till 5. So you could get some sleep. But I couldn't wait any longer. Mom!
0: I'll be right there, Daniel. I went to the hospital and rubbed his cold feet till he fell asleep. Then I stayed beside him, praying until he awoke again at 8. After he'd had breakfast, I went home to make pizza for him and his father. Jim was getting ready to return to the hospital when they called and asked us to get there immediately.
5: I'm so sorry, Mr. Radke. Daniel's gone.
0: Oh, he's dead?
2: Baby Daniel.
5: He merely fell asleep. He didn't have any of the complications that many patients have in their final moments.
1: Oh, God.
5: One minute he was standing up and said he felt tired. He lay on his bed and in a matter of minutes, he just fell asleep.
0: I prayed he would have no pain.
1: He's with Jesus, Julie.
0: Yes, dear.
1: Our little boy is at home.
0: Yes.
3: When Danny died, the local newspaper ran an article about his faith in God. At his funeral, one person after another gave glory to God for the faithfulness of his 14-year-old servant, Danny. Our son would have been overjoyed to know that when the invitation was given at his funeral, the boy he once babysat raised his hand for salvation. In John chapter 11, verses 25 and 26, Jesus said, "I am the resurrection and the life. He that believes in me, though he were dead, yet shall he live. And whosoever lives and believes in me shall never die. Believest thou this?"
6: 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If you were to die tonight, do you know for sure that you would go to heaven? According to the Bible, salvation is not by works of righteousness which we have done, but according to His mercy He saved us, by the washing of regeneration and renewing of the Holy Ghost.
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1: A 19-year-old trainee hairstylist in the United Kingdom became pregnant. Her manager reportedly told her that she needed to have an abortion because she was too young. When the young woman chose life, she was discriminated against. She was denied time for an ultrasound, faced problems related to pregnancy appointments, and ultimately lost her apprenticeship shortly after asking to return from maternity leave. An employment tribunal found her pregnancy was the reason that she was fired. The salon was ordered to pay her nearly £40,000. Think of all the women who don't have the courage to refuse an abortion. How many babies have been killed because the law permitted it? No woman should ever feel that she is being forced to have an abortion.
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1: American Family News, I'm Robert Thornton. Police in Texas have stopped what they describe as a violent plot to attack the state capitol. Here's Fox's Jonathan Hunt.
2: According to Texas law enforcement officials, the attack was supposed to happen today, but was stopped thanks to the joint work of agents with the Texas Department of Public Safety and the FBI, culminating with the arrest early Wednesday morning of 40-year-old Benny Caldera at a home near San Antonio. Officials say they got a tip Tuesday evening that gave them, quote, credible information about an individual planning a violent attack on the Texas Capitol in Austin. The arrest warrant affidavit alleges Caldera told a friend, quote, I am going to the Capitol and I am going to shoot it up, and that Caldera was angry at the American-Israeli Public Affairs Committee, saying, quote, these people have to be exterminated.
1: Texas Governor Greg Abbott praised law enforcement efforts. Investigators continued their work to determine why an Omani pilot stabbed the captain of a flight to Israel, causing the plane to plummet dangerously before others on board landed in Saudi Arabia. Scott Eulinger is a retired CIA station chief and made these remarks on AFR. He said it was an attempted terrorist attack, but some in the mainstream media are calling it a cockpit altercation.
3: But actually, if you look at, let's say, the past 10 years or so, there have been at least six incidents involving death by pilot, where the pilot just took the plane down. But there's been six. So in other words, the trend is not toward people grabbing the airplane behind the cockpit. It's people in the cockpit that are causing the problems.
1: He said the pilot was brave and opened the cockpit door during the chaos, and if he hadn't done so, the plane would have gone down.
3: But what we're seeing now in the last like 5 years or so is the amount of flight hours that a co-pilot of like a large aircraft is required to fly before they're in a large aircraft is like one-fifth of what it used to be. In other words, in the old days, you used to have a co-pilot who have like, I don't know, 500 hours in an aircraft of many aircraft of smaller size. But now it is not uncommon to have a co-pilot who has like 75 hours because they're so short of pilots and co-pilots. They're accelerating the promotion. But of course, as you accelerate the promotion, you're giving the guy a greater opportunity to do something really spectacular.
1: He said Middle Eastern airline companies have the greater threat for such pilots. He said the screening process is difficult when some in screening authority are sympathetic to the Palestinians. A defense analyst is not confident that Iraq is going to be able to maintain stability with U.S. forces completely withdrawn from the divided country. More from AFN's Chad Grunney.
4: The Pentagon has announced that it has completed the withdrawal of all American troops from Iraq, ending a 12-year quest to cross the Islamic State terrorist group. The last U.S. troops left an air base in northern Iraq under an agreement between Baghdad and Washington. Baghdad touted the end of the U.S. mission as a sign of the country's increasing strength and sovereignty. Bob McGinnis is president of McGinnis Strategies, LLC. He says, Iraq is a tough place.
5: You have three groups. You obviously have the Sunnis that have historically run Baghdad. You have the Shia that are associated with Iran that are mostly in the south and on the east. And you have the Kurds that have autonomy in the north. It's really a divided country, and it always has been. I don't see that it's going to be able to stay stable given those distinctions that we've seen.
4: So McGinnis's withdrawing is a hard call.
5: I'm not really sure that it's our fight, but if our interests are to stabilize the region, withdrawing now might not be the best interest. But I don't like the idea that we're the policemen of the world either, so it's a hard call.
1: On Wall Street, stocks were up today. The Dow was up 21. The S&P added 15. The Nasdaq rose 11. West Texas Intermediate crude was up to $93 a barrel. And mortgage rates also rose to the highest level since November of 2023. Freddie Mac's latest survey showed the average rate on a 30-year fixed mortgage rose to 7.28%. See more news online at afn.net.
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7: 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I'm your host, Abraham Hamilton III, joined by the real J. Mack. At this very moment, many of you, if not most of you, are making your transition from your part-time jobs where you generate an income to your full-time jobs where you cultivate an outcome. Or today, you might be on your way to Darbone Church of Christ, where we will be at 7 p.m. So about an hour. You have an hour between this show ending and the service beginning at Darbone Church of Christ, where we will jump into the Lord's Word together if you are in the area or willing to come to the area. If you happen to be an hour away, well, guess what? You have time to listen to this entire show, then hop in your car and meet us at Darbone Church of Christ in Farmerville, Louisiana. We will be there 7 p.m. this evening. So either if you're making your transition from your part-time jobs to your full-time jobs, or if you're heading over to the Darbone Church of Christ, I want to encourage you to do so with intentionality, understanding the primacy that God places on family and welcoming his view to govern, guard, and to guide your view. And when you peel the onion, so to speak, you get down to brass tacks, where the rubber meets the road, whatever other cliches and metaphors you want to employ, when you get right down to it, the issue of our day is disciple making. That is the issue. The issue is disciple making. Who is going to do it? And in which direction or in which manner will the disciple making occur? Because the way that God has created us, discipleship is a constant. It's not a question of if, it's a question of who and how. Much of what has befallen our society, frankly, is the product of discipleship through a combination of affirmative indoctrination as well as negligence, meaning a failure to provide truth generationally. There is such a consistent phenomenon, and you guys have experienced it. Many of you have experienced it to where you have people even, they'll say, well, you know what, we raised our children in the church, and only to learn, they turned away. And I can't tell you how heartbroken I have been in studying and learning and even hearing your stories of how voluntary familial estrangement has wrought havoc in lives of people all across this country. And by and large, there has been an antichrist indoctrination and discipleship that's been happening in our country. And I know it's easy to use the word antichrist kind of in a broad sense, but I don't mean it just as a general catch-all excuse. I really mean it with intended purpose, because there has been a concerted effort, advanced little by little, step by step over time. And we didn't just go to sleep and wake up one morning and bam, transgenderism. But that didn't happen. It's been little by little, step by step. First, let's make it to be socially unacceptable and to be indicative of a lack of intellectual acuity for people to believe that God can create the entire creation in 6 24-hour days and rest on the seventh day. Let's make that. There's no way you can believe that, because the first attack, going all the way back to Genesis 3, was an attack on what? the authority and applicability of God's word. Did God surely say? You sure that's what God said? Does that really make sense to you? Not recognizing asserting, or dare I say, exalting ourselves against the truth of God's word. And then when the authority and the applicability of God's word is in question, then that causes doubt across the board. Not realizing that if you can effectively challenge the authority and applicability of God's word, you can get people to reject their desperate need for a savior. And that's what we're dealing with. But if we, the people of God, will understand that Jesus knew full well, our Lord knew full well what was coming, which is why he gave us a commission to go, therefore, and make disciplined learners, make disciples of the way of Messiah, teaching the disciples to obey everything that Christ has commanded us. And that being a matter of first priority. And we start that in our homes and we work outwardly from there. So as you're making your transition, let's do so with that being our foremost investment, a life investment, with the time that God has afforded us in his world. To the word of God we go. This is going to follow, or should I say go along, coincide with what we've just been discussing. John chapter 12, verses 9 through 11 is where I want to go. John chapter 12, verses 9 through 11. Earlier this week, we were talking about the account in scripture where Jesus raised Lazarus from the dead. And there was an immediate plot thereafter by the Pharisees to kill Jesus. Well, what you're going to see, the scriptures show, it wasn't only Jesus they were trying to kill. So in the verses that precede verse 9 in John chapter 12, the resurrected Lazarus was kicking it in Bethany. Verses 1 through 8, he's there, Mary's there, Jesus is there. They're having dinner parties, if you will. And crowds are amassing outside of the home where Jesus and Lazarus and Mary and Martha, where they all are. And the scripture tells us, which you're going to see, that they came. Many of them wanted to see Jesus. Oh, yes, Yeshua, we want to see him. But I don't know if they were Jamaican, but me heard there'd be a dead man raised back to life in there. That was a terrible accent, I know. But me got and said anyway. They heard that the resurrected Lazarus was in the house. So people were coming because they wanted to see it. I mean, can you envision that? Man, look down there on 5th Street, 1735 5th Street. Go 5 blocks north, 3 blocks west. Go there. That's the man. He's in there right now having dinner. Raised from the dead. Man, dude was in the tomb 4 days. We thought when they rolled that stone away, man, the stench is coming. Old boy is in there eating dinner right now. Guys, that's what was happening. That's the backdrop and context for the verses that we have here. So I'm going to read John chapter 12, verses 9 through 11. And this is what the scripture says. When the large crowd of the Jews learned that Jesus was there, they came not only on account of him, but also to see Lazarus, whom he had raised from the dead. So the chief priests made plans to put Lazarus to death also, because on account of him, many of the Jews were going away and believing in Jesus. So what you see here, as I mentioned to you already previously, the chief priests and the Pharisees had already determined, man, we got to kill this Jesus. This is before he went to the cross. These are the Pharisees saying we got to kill him. So when you see later the scandal of the illegal trial, the consorting with the Romans have Jesus put to death, that was really just, I won't say just, but that was really the fulfillment of a conspiracy that had already started long before that. Long before that, many of the priests were saying, we got to put this dude to death. So it was kind of like, we want to kill him. We just need to get a justification for our murder, you know. But not only did they want to kill Jesus, because what did they seek to protect? The scripture tells us they wanted to keep Jews in particular, from converting to becoming followers of the way of Christ. So the best way to do that is kill him. Well, Now you have an additional source of tangible evidence that he's no mere man. He's truly God and truly man, because the man who he raised from the dead is sitting right there next to him at dinner. So they confect the plot to kill Lazarus too. Why did they want to kill Lazarus? Because Lazarus served as potent evidence, exhibit A evidence, that Jesus was exactly who he said he was. Now, it's interesting that the scriptures tell us very plainly that the demonically inspired Antichrist scheme was not interested at all in truth. Now, I don't want to paint overly broad with an overly broad brush. There were many Pharisees that came to Christ. You know, Nicodemus is one, right? Crispus is another. Sosthenes is another. There were many Pharisees that came to Christ. Paul is another, right? But the general overarching position of the Pharisees and the high priest in particular, the chief priest in particular, was Antichrist. And so the plot to kill Jesus first and then to kill Lazarus as well is because they were not interested in whether or not Jesus could, in fact, truly be Messiah. They were not interested in, well, could this be true? We've had a lot of good teachers. Gamaliel was a beast to teach. We've even had in our nation's history amazing prophets. But nobody who's claimed to be Messiah predicted his own death and resurrection and has demonstrated the power while claiming to be God to raise from the dead. Even if we had prophets who participated in resurrections like Elijah, he never claimed to be God. Yet this cat is claiming to be God. And they were not interested in learning whether or not whether it was true. So what you see here are evildoers who sought to advance their agenda, not by reason and persuasion and logical articulation and rationality employed. No. They sought to advance their agenda by employing violence to shut up their opposition. This is why you see consistently the advocates for things like censorship are people who recognize that they are incapable of winning the day through reason and persuasion. You know what I mean? They want to just shut up their opposition. That's why everywhere from Mao's China to Pol Pot to Hitler to Stalin to Mussolini, when you go down the line, these people didn't allow dissent. Oh, no. Who? Dissent? Well, that's what the Supreme Court writers write? No. They're not allowing countervailing opinions. They're going to enforce their hegemony by just that, force. You see the same thing happening in our country. We experienced this during the Shmovid debacle. You know, we can't allow people to have an opinion different than Anthony Fauci. So what we need to do is shut down anybody who's saying something different. The Hamilton Corner is going to have Dr. Christina Parks on. We'll just shut off his YouTube channel. What I want you to see is that it's not, because sometimes when we think about or we use political terminology, we can often lose our tether to the fact that, no, that's real evil afoot. The desire to assert one's agenda by shutting up your opposition is a desire that comes from hell, that comes from the fumes of hell. It's a demonic desire. It's a demonic desire. And this is why you see more and more people, you know, a lot of regressives, you know, surveys out later, who they think, well, yeah, you can use violence to protect yourself from hate speech. It says, what? How, what? Guys, that's because that ideology comes from the fumes of hell. I also want you to know that this is why many of you are facing such strong opposition right now. It's very similar to the reason why the plot was confected to kill Lazarus. Why? Because you're tangible evidence of what Jesus says is true. So the opposition cannot overcome the evidence. So now we have to destroy the evidence. Tale as old as time. But we have no need to lose heart because Jesus has not allowed us to be ignorant to Satan's devices.
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7: Welcome back to the Hamilton Corner. Abraham Hamilton III here. I am delighted to be joined by my brother from another mother, but the same Heavenly Father, Ryan Bomberger, co-founder of the Radiance Foundation, author of Should Have Been Aborted, protagonist, I'll say it that way, of the Should Have Been Aborted documentary, which is just so powerful. I just thank God for you, the work that you and your wonderful wife and your beautiful family are doing with the Radiance Foundation. Thank you so much for joining me here again on the Hamilton Corner.
16: Hey, it's great to be here with you.
7: Man, so when we were talking before we start, before we came on, I was saying, you're just causing trouble all over the world.
16: I don't know. An agitator is going to be what an agitator be. That's what I am.
7: Well, yeah, go ahead.
16: Thing,
7: I'm sorry.
16: I guess.
7: Yeah, well,
16: no, I was just saying, it's a good thing.
7: It's a good thing because I know you and I know your commitment to Christ and your adherence to a biblical worldview. So that agitation is welcome. We love it. We need more of it. Now, what I'm talking about in particular is that you and your lovely wife co-authored a set of books a while ago. He Is He and She Is She. We talked about it here in the program. Many of our listeners have been made aware of what you're doing. You have it right there if you're watching the show. Those are the two books that I'm talking about. They're children's books that are animated children's books. For those who may not be aware of them, Ryan, what are those books about, He Is He and She Is She, and why did you and Bethany write and publish them?
16: They are about God's biological design for us. I mean, He made us male and female, as obviously as Genesis says. And so living in Loudoun County, Virginia, my wife and I decided, hey, let's take on the pronouns. So that's why we came up with He Is He and She Is She. And the books just celebrate beautiful biological her and adorable, lovable him. Mm-hmm. And it just celebrates what it means to be a girl, what it means to be a boy, and celebrates motherhood and fatherhood. That's what it is in a nutshell. Shouldn't be controversial, but it's 2026, people.
7: Man, and they're beautifully illustrated. For those who may not have them yet, what are you waiting?

0: couldn't, you know, define what a woman is. But that would be great. I should, I'm in DC often. I should just drop by the Supreme Court and offer to, I don't even know how that works. How do you get something to a justice? I don't. So the answer to that is I don't.
1: Oh, okay. But she, okay. I think I can help you figure that out. I know how you can get it to her. Because she, her, you know, I said, get it to her.
0: Mm-hmm.
1: Because she clearly.
0: No ambiguity.
1: No ambiguity at all. Now, I asked you to join me on the show today because, you know, I monitor the courts in our country for a little bit, and I came across this one case in the Ninth Circuit Court of Appeals, and it had to do with a gentleman who's a teacher in the Oregon Public Schools. His name is Roderick E. Tice II. No, yep. Roddy Rod had the audacity to allow children in the school to read your books. Would you explain a little bit about what's going on with that case for our audience here to bring them up to speed as to what's transpired in our country?
0: Look, every teacher and employee in that school system, Rod Tice is a licensed clinical social worker, and he works for Intermountain Education Service District, which serves a number of school districts there in Oregon. So like other teachers and other colleagues, you know, they get to decorate their classroom, they get to decorate their offices, they get to put things in there that reflect who they are. And that's what he did. Other people put in Black Lives Matter and anti-ICE posters and, you know, pro-Palestinian posters and LGBTQ DEI stuff, all that kind of stuff. So he was putting in something that simply just reinforced what is actually taught in the schools, actually taught in their science classes. They teach binary biological gender. And so he displayed the books behind his desk. He was not reading them to students. He actually didn't read them at all. There's one teacher who complained, one colleague who complained. And what she did is she sent in two eighth graders pretending to want to read the book. And Rod hadn't read the books. It was just the offense was the covers. And he had gone through months and months of harassment, interrogation, all kinds of meetings, told that, you know, he was acting in a hostile manner, that the books had an animus toward certain parts of the community. They weren't inclusive. I mean, he went through months and months of that. So all of a sudden, these eighth graders come into his classroom, asked to read the books, and they kept pressuring. And it was like intense pressuring. He was uncomfortable. He goes, okay, I guess you can read the books. And so they read them out loud. The teacher who, or the colleague who filed the complaint was recording the eighth graders doing this. Then he gets fired. ADF took his case and now, you know, went to the Ninth Circuit, and we have this insane ruling 2-1 saying that expressing biological facts is not protected speech. That's where we are.
1: I'm laughing not because this is funny. This is absurd. You know, yeah. Before you came on the air, I was talking about John 12, verses 9 through 11, when after Lazarus was resurrected, he was having dinner with Mary, Martha, and Jesus. And, they're having basically a dinner party. And crowds started to amass outside their home because Jesus is present, yes, but a lot of the Jews wanted to see Lazarus, you know. And that was followed by a plot to not only kill Jesus, but to kill Lazarus too, you know, because Lazarus was evidence, exhibit A, that what Jesus claimed was actually true. And one of the points that I made is that demonic schemes often include a conspiracy to murder the evidence of truth.
0: Right.
1: And I see this is happening now. I mean, wouldn't this come from the same crowd of people that say that we're against book bans?
0: They're not against book bans. They are the book banners. In fact, there is I don't remember the author, but he wrote this extensively researched article that detailed the book banning across the country. And he found irrefutably that the books that were banned were those of conservative and Christian artists. Those were the books that were largely being banned. When the other side talks about book banning, what they mean is they find it offensive that a parent doesn't want porn and pedophilia peddled in their elementary school, middle school, high school. Mm-hmm. That's what they're talking about. Inappropriate content that doesn't belong in a school. It's not that people can't access it. It's not that they're banned. There's not some book burning.
1: Yeah.
0: But these books are actually being banned. And that's the insanity of this whole thing, that books that are reinforcing what is being taught in the schools from a scientific perspective are somehow too controversial, that they create a hostile environment and aren't included.

0: exclusive. The insanity about that too is that how is a book, I mean, over 90% of Americans self-identify, according to Gallup, as heterosexual. How is it not inclusive when you're actually including the vast majority of Americans who identify a particular way, but somehow a book that's culturally diverse, you know, there's color diversity in these books, that somehow is not inclusive. That's how the school approached it, and that's why they were incredibly hostile to Rod Tice prior to him being fired, and of course what led to the firing itself.
1: And now just to kind of reiterate some of the facts, you mentioned that Rod Tice just had the books in his classroom. He didn't affirmatively require anybody to read them. He wasn't reading them to anybody. But he was approached by two eighth graders that just so happened to coincidentally request to read the books out loud while one complaining teacher, just so happened to be recording. Now, I'm sure that is just a mere coincidence. Surely Rod Tice's colleague didn't set him up to set the stage for his ultimate harassment and later ultimately even termination.
0: Right. I mean, it was a complete setup. And I just needed to clarify something. Rod Tice does not actually have a classroom. He has an office. He has two different offices in two different schools. So it was an office. Whereas in a classroom, these same teachers are putting up all kinds of political propaganda all the time. And propaganda that's actually in contradiction to what they're teaching in their English classes as far as pronouns and gender and in their science classes. So why aren't they held to that same standard?
1: Man, you know, it makes me think, and I forgot the professor's name, but he was a professor at a university in San Antonio, Texas, and he was teaching biology. And he was literally teaching the biological chromosomal makeup of humankind, and the university fired him. They fired him for teaching that. And it's like, this is literally a science class. This was not just in another class.
0: Right.
1: In the same class that he taught there for like well over a decade. But they fired him for it because the reality is, though the science confirms the truth, everything else, the social network, the social system of the school is contradicting that, which is why they fired Rod Tice. Now you mentioned before that the rationale of the court in this, because, man, I'm sick and tired of the insanity coming from the Ninth Circuit Court of Appeals. But for the court to say that, wait a minute, having these books and these children read them of their own request, that's another thing, in his office, is not protected speech by the First Amendment? Like, this is crazy. Would you share a little bit about the lunacy and the ruling as best as you can concerning what the Ninth Circuit ruled in this case?
0: Sure thing. Actually, I want to read one sentence from the ruling.
1: Please.
0: Again, it was a 2-1 decision, but it says here, no court has found that teachers' First Amendment rights extend to choosing their own curriculum or classroom management techniques in contravention of school policy or dictates. Here, and this is one of the things they held against him, that he was actually providing a different curriculum. How is he providing a curriculum by having images? I mean, the teacher who filed the complaint, by the way, I'm holding this book up again, who filed the complaint never actually read the book. She was, or he, actually, I'm not sure if it's a she or he. Maybe that person's not even aware whether he's a he or she. Anyway, that wouldn't be surprising. But he is he. This is what offended. And this is my son, Justice, by the way. He's not offensive at all. But didn't read the content of the book. But here you have this statement made. And they were saying that he was doing this in contradiction to the curriculum that was decided. Actually, he was reinforcing the curriculum that was decided in these schools. So there again, one of many false assertions in this ruling that is deeply troubling. But it goes deeper. If you're a teacher or you're a public education specialist in these schools, what this court is saying is everything that comes out of your mouth is government speech. Mm-hmm. That's not true. Mm. I mean, if a student asks you a question, for instance, about your faith, you're muzzled. You're not allowed to answer the question. I know it's a different thing to actually bring up the subject, but if a student asks you, everything that comes out of your mouth is government speech. Mm-hmm. Everything that these other teachers are adorning their offices and classrooms with, that's government speech. When they say government, the same government that's gives us in the First Amendment, our free speech, does not say, oh, only certain government employees.
1: No.
0: This is the problem. And this is why I believe strongly that appealing to the Supreme Court, this, I know they've had difficulty in trying to figure this out. Oh, the other thing, that the distortion was the Kennedy case, the coach who prayed during after the games
1: in Bremerton. Yes. Yeah.
0: They distorted that whole decision from the Supreme Court, saying that that was not public. That was a private and personal sort of thing. That's, it was not private and personal. Yes, it was 50-yard
1: line.
0: Yes, in front of everyone. It was still during the course of his duties.
1: Yes.
0: So they distorted that too, saying that no, it wasn't. This was private and personal. It wasn't in the carrying out his duties. It was exactly in the carrying out of his duties. And so, if the Supreme Court actually accepts this, hopefully they can reverse this. The problem is, this covers, people don't realize, the Ninth Circuit and these circuit courts, they cover wide areas. You've got, you know, Washington, Oregon, California, Nevada, Arizona, Idaho, Montana, Alaska, Hawaii. I don't think I've missed any.
1: No,
0: that's who it covers.
1: The largest circuit in the appellate system in our country.
0: And, yeah. I mean, if that's not going to strike fear in other teachers, I mean, you already have a lack of courage. I'm just going to say this because I witnessed this in Loudoun County, Virginia, a lack of teachers, Christian teachers, standing up for their fellow teachers. When Tanner Cross stood up against the school here for policy 8040, which was a pro-transgender, anti-parent policy, he stood with maybe three other teachers. I mean, that was it. But if this ruling have such a chilling effect on free speech and on the ability to actually be someone who has the First Amendment afforded to them, because government employees don't lose their constitutional rights when they step onto taxpayer-funded property.
1: Man, I want to come back to Tanner Cross in a moment, but I think it's important to point out that this is the same Ninth Circuit that got the Coach Joe Kennedy case wrong when the case came to them originally, before the Supreme Court reversed them previously. So it doesn't surprise me that they pervert the Supreme Court's ruling in the Coach Kennedy case, because they're the ones who ruled in the wrong way previously when the case was before them, right?
0: Exactly. So they must have been going off of their initial ruling. Like, yours is invalid. Yours doesn't hold any weight.
1: And I know our friends at ADF, for those who don't know, it's Alliance Defending Freedom, who are representing Rod Tice. Thank God for them for taking this up. I'm pretty sure they're going to be all over the fact that they may very well be attempting, the two judges of the three-judge panel, attempting to kind of force into this case their wrong rationale concerning the Coach Joe Kennedy case that the Supreme Court's ultimately reversed, which would likely lead to the Supreme Court reversing them again in this case. Well, that's the disrespectful music. I paused because I had to sneeze. I'm sorry. The disrespectful music here. I want to revisit the Tanner Cross case that was right in your own backyard when we come back on the other side of the break, and then to move the conversation forward to discuss the necessity to have the courage to live the truth and proclaim the truth in our society. You're listening to and or watching the Hamilton Corner. My guest is co-founder of the Radiance Foundation and God ordained agitator, Ryan Bromberger. Stick with us. We'll be right back after this break.
2: Be on guard against prosperity teachers. Hi, I'm Chuck Bentley with My Money Life from Crown. The desire to improve our financial circumstances is not inherently wrong. Scripture commends diligence, wise stewardship, and careful planning. However, not every financial message that uses biblical language is rooted in Scripture. The get-rich industry markets to Christians in many ways. The most obvious example is the prosperity gospel. Preachers often promise that if you have enough faith, sow enough money, or speak the right words, God will bless you with financial abundance. This blatantly appeals to man's sinful desires for quick and easy worldly wealth, and it brazenly contradicts Scripture. Jesus called his followers to deny themselves, take up their cross, and follow him. The apostles frequently experienced hardship, persecution, imprisonment, and poverty while faithfully serving the Lord. The more dangerous approach may be those selling the soft prosperity gospel. It's practical advice built on the assumption that getting rich is universally good and motives don't need to be examined. Both methods obscure or omit any mention of greed, selfishness, and coveting, or the virtues of contentment, self-sacrifice, and generosity. Few ever mention the people in Hebrews 11 who lost everything but were commended for their genuine, exemplary faith. The love of money is Satan's trap. Beware of get-rich schemes and the people who perpetuate them. Remember, this world is not our home. And if you're tempted to believe some of those lies because of credit card debt, Christian credit counselors can help. They'll create a debt management plan just for you. For more information, visit online at crown.org/CCC.
3: This is the Public Square from the American Policy Roundtable with Dave Zanotti. Dave, yesterday you left off with some buzzwords. Pluralism has to be one of those, right?
4: Yeah. The buzzwords, secular, democracy, and certainly pluralism. What in the world are they talking about? Well, we know what the modern version of pluralism is. It's as if you would take every transcendent ethic, idea, or religion and make them all the same size, cast them in plastic, make them all the same size, and put them all on the same size shelf, and then people can pick and choose whichever of these ideas, ethics, religious teachers, or doctrinal systems they want to take off the shelf and apply at any given reason, and then put them back on the shelf, and they are all equal. All truth claims are equal. All historical narratives are equal. All emotional religious experiences are equal. Okay, the idea is that it's all equal, therefore none can be above the other. Well, that's not exactly what the people who started this country believed. They believed in a personal creator. They said so four times in the Declaration of Independence. They talked about the God of the Bible. And they didn't mention any of the other little statues that were around in the world even then. There is a theistic reality to the founding of our country, and that theistic reality is anchored in the Bible. It is anchored in the ancient traditions of the Jewish and Christian faith. It's just that simple. And for the godless equation to succeed, we've got to find some way to get rid of it, and that's why the people on the left are fighting so hard for a secular democracy.
3: Very informative. Thanks, Dave, and thank you for listening to The Public Square each day at thepublicsquare.com.
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1: Welcome back to the Hamilton Corner. Abraham Hamilton III here. My guest is Ryan Baumberger, and we're discussing really just this egregious ruling out of the Ninth Circuit Court of Appeals concerning Rod Tice II. I like saying that. You know, I like to. Roderick Tice II, who is a licensed clinical social worker. He just had the He Is He and She books on display in his office. Was basically set up by a colleague who dispatched two eighth graders to read the books out loud. I'm sure, I mean, that's what 12 and 13-year-olds do. Can I, Mr. Tice, can I see that book? And then, and I turned the page, and there he was. I'm sure that's what the children do all the time, right? And it just so happened to be recorded by the one teacher who complained that Mr. Tice had the books on his shelf. It's frankly disgusting. And as we were talking about that, you mentioned the case right in your own backyard with Tanner Cross that happened a little while back in Loudoun County, and some may not remember that case, but I certainly do, and I think it's appropriate to bring it up as we're discussing Rod Tice's case currently before the Ninth Circuit, which I'm almost 100% certain that Alliance Defending Freedom will appeal this to the Supreme Court.
7: Well, the Supreme Court has to answer the question. They created the problem when they decided that the Civil Rights Act, when it referred to sex, it was
1: Bostick.
7: Justice Gorsuch
1: in the Bostick case. Yep.
7: Yes, he's the one who sided with those who said that sex included gender identity, sexual orientation, gender identity. That's for me what started so much of this. So you got the public schools that are deep, way in over their heads as far as swimming in the pools of LGBTQ plus, and when it comes to gender confusion. In Loudoun County, they have a policy 8040 that basically says if a girl wants to be called a boy, teacher must call him a boy, or vice versa. If the, you know, a boy wants to be called a girl, they have to abide by that. Tanner Cross, who has now become a friend of mine, dared to actually speak at a school board meeting in Loudoun County and said, look, I love my students too much to call a boy a girl and a girl a boy. I just can't do this. It's lying to them, and it's a sin because I just can't do that. And so he was relieved. He was put on administrative leave the very next day. Mm. Well, it took several courts, and then it got to the Virginia Supreme Court, and they reinstated his job. Mm. I mean, the fact that you have to be reinstated for a physical education teacher, that's his role. He studied biology. Yeah. He knows this stuff. For him to have to get his job back by the by a Supreme Court in the state is just insane. Unfortunately, Loudoun County Public Schools and many public schools all across the country not only are instituting these gender confusion, gender attacking policies, and also, you know, parent severing, you know, child parent severing policies, they're ignoring the recent Supreme Court ruling on Title IX. The Supreme Court, they used the wrong word where they said schools may create these policies. They should have said schools shall, because they have to abide. How do you get it, you know, a taxpayer funded entity to abide by the law? You don't say, well, you can create this or you may create this. No, you shall. That's where the Supreme Court erred. But of course, Loudoun County, Fairfax County, and several other counties in our state are ignoring it, and many others from coast to coast. And it's creating this kind of problem. Tanner Cross was, you know, part of that, you know, that collateral damage, because he was one of the few teachers who was courageous enough to stand up.
1: Mm. And that deficiency or deficit in courage is something that is not limited to the educational arena, but we really, we're seeing it all around, across the board in our society, which, again, going back to John 12, that's the whole purpose of this kind of censorious or totalitarian disposition, to where you not only want to stop the immediate provocateur, but you also want to send kind of a chilling effect on any others who might be willing to step up and to say something that would contravene the prevailing notions that seek to be established as standard. But what does the Lord require of us who profess to be his children, who are armed with his word and are indwelled by his spirit?
7: He expects us to speak the truth. He expects us to, I mean, we're supposed to go into all the world and preach the gospel. What is the gospel? It is truth. Mm. It is truth about the entire human condition. And if we're not willing to speak up, speak the truth into areas of God-given design, I mean, that, when we talk about identity, that's everything. How God designed us and why he designed us, how he designed us, and how that's to be carried out. And also the fact that we're not even moving, many Christians, not even moved to protect young children. Mm. We're talking about irreversible damage being done to these young children, because not just because of, you know, the puberty blockers and the body mutilating surgeries, which now are being pushed on these young children, but because of the mindset, because first and foremost, their spirit.
1: Yeah.
7: We are to, especially as a parent, I'm to guard my children, not just physically, most important, spiritually. Mm. And so many Christians have abdicated their responsibility and their role in this. They give it up to the school. They give it up to media. They give it up to sports. They give it up to, it's like when Jesus said, render to Caesar's, what is Caesar's? What belongs to Caesar? Our children don't belong to Caesar.
1: Amen.
7: Our children's spiritual lives don't belong to Caesar's. Our children's bodies certainly don't belong to Caesar. And yet so many Christian parents are willing to do that either by their direct action or by their complicit nature, their apathy. It's heartbreaking. That's why when I talk about being an agitator, I mean, I'm agitating because I do it out of love. You know, we're motivated by love. Love rejoices in the truth. Mm-hmm. And that's why I agitate. That's why there are many others that I work with who are agitators, who are factivists like I am, because they understand what our calling in, what our calling is. We are to preach the gospel. Yes, we are to save souls. And in that process, we also have to, I mean, Proverbs 31:8 through 9, comes to mind. I mean, we're the voice for the voiceless, ensuring justice for those being crushed.
1: Yeah.
7: Literally being crushed.
1: Yeah. And you know, the Great Commission is to, you know, make disciples. And that deficiency in courage, man, it's rife. You know, it's rife all over our country. And there were many, and I see this case as one of the examples to show that that is not true. There are many who are saying, well, you know, quote unquote, woke is done and all that's over with. And I'm just like, whoa. When you say those kind of things, it shows that there's potentially an ignorance as to the nature of evil. Like, it doesn't stop. It doesn't just say, oh, well, lost that one. Guess I'll go and go hiking. You know, that's not how it works. It doesn't at all. Because the reality is discipleship is a constant. There's a lot you mentioned that complicity often is a result of apathy. You know, what we allow is reflective of what we also embrace and believe. Not only what we are affirmatively representing, but what we passively, and I would argue negligently, allow speaks to that as well. But in terms of the idea that, you know, the era of woke is over, what would you say to somebody who would say, oh, well, Ryan, why are you making a big deal out of all of this stuff? You know, Trump was elected and those things are passe. What would you say to a person who would say that to you?
7: Okay, well, Trump is not Jesus, no matter the AI renderings that are released. Yeah. He is not our savior. Only Christ is our savior. And you're right. Evil is relentless. It never sleeps. Thankfully, God and his goodness are even more powerful. Mm-hmm. But we have to be forever vigilant. Mm-hmm. I mean, for people to say, you know, woke is dead and all these, you know, corporate America, they've now separated from that. They just change the names and they just wait. That's what evil likes to do. Just like, let's just lay low for a little bit. And then all of a sudden we'll reemerge and we'll call it something else. Social-emotional learning.
1: Yeah.
7: That's what they call it in elementary schools.
1: Yeah.
7: It's the same garbage. It's the same critical race theory, which critical race theory isn't the beginning of. Evil has existed in all kinds of forms and separation and trying to pretend that, you know, the word of God isn't the answer and the remedy for humankind's ails. I mean, critical race theory is nothing new. It's a rebrand of evil from way back when. And so it really frustrates me because it allows Christians the false sense of confidence that they've done it. We've done our job. Mm. And like you said, with discipleship, my kids are 21, 18, 17, and 15. The discipleship never ends. It may take on different forms and different tactics, but it never ends because Satan is constantly seeking to devour. Mm. He does not take time off. Mm. And we as Christians can't take time off either.
1: Amen. I mean, it is not our place to be perpetually on defense. We have got to assert affirmatively.
7: Right.
1: What it is we're seeking to pursue. You know, I've been talking a lot recently about with the ascendancy of things like the Democratic Socialists of America and all of the things that are happening, because there has been a chasm that's created that has allowed the messages of the DSA to be attractive to a segment of our society. And I've said it's not enough for us to highlight the historical evidences that the facts are Marxism, wherever it's been embraced, has bred death, poverty, and destruction.
7: Right.
1: Every single time. Sheesh. Absolutely right. But it's not enough for us to say that without offering a clear affirmative vision for what we should pursue.
7: Right.
1: Not merely what we are resisting and opposed to, but what are we affirmatively pursuing? And that needs to be even the more fervently and passionately communicated. What do you say in light of that, especially with the example like the DSA gaining more and more popularity, the Democrat nominee for the U.S. Senate seat in Michigan? Just this week is a close fellow and close friend and fellow with Hassan Piker and all of the DSA people. Why he's saying I'm not a Marxist, but all my friends just happen to be Marxist Islamists. But I'm not one.
7: Mm-hmm. Right. Sure. Sure. You're not. So they depend on ignorance. And what better way to be able to dupe a population than to dumb them down in our public schools? Because that's what keeps happening. That's why these scores that keep falling, this is not unintentional. Mm. I mean, there is a reason why, and not having a grasp of history allows people like the Democratic Socialists of America, the Communists of America, to pretend that history doesn't matter. They can just make up stuff. Like when you heard AOC talking about the Senate was created by Jim Crow. Well, the Senate was formed, I believe, in 1789.
1: Yes.
7: Jim Crow laws and black coats and all this. 1877 is when that emerged. So no, the Senate was not created by Jim Crow. But when you have no understanding of history and you're prone to just reacting to, oh, well, it's racism, Jim Crow, that's horrible. Well, of course, you brought us Jim Crow. You can thank the Democratic Party. Mm-hmm. Of course, you wouldn't know that from the Black Smithsonian, the African-American Museum of History and Culture. I just went to that a few days ago, you would never know. It was almost like there weren't two parties involved in the abolition of slavery. But DSA, they depend on the total ignorance of the past so that they can rewrite the present. Mm. And for people who want to give up on capitalism as an economic theory, it's absolutely insane. But it's because we have abandoned, like what I have on my shirt, we have abandoned basic truths.
1: Mm-hmm.
7: We've abandoned basic truths about ourselves. And it's so much, if you can confuse people and get them to just disregard who we're created to be, everything else is easy.
1: Mm.
7: And that's why they've had such a stranglehold, because we have a spiritual crisis going on in this country. Yes, we have an education crisis, but more importantly, we have a spiritual crisis, which is allowing these openings and for people to embrace such destructive lies. I cannot believe we're facing this in 2026. And I'll tell you what, the conservatives who are laughing this off, I hope AOC runs and let the DSA run. You guys are ignorant. You don't even see that evil is right at the gate.
1: Mm.
7: And the gate's been blown down.
1: Mm. Mm. Man.
7: I'm an optimist, though. I am an optimist because I do believe that Christians can turn this around. And it is only Christians that will be able to turn this around to influence those in power, including Trump, to be making better decisions, including our other elected leaders. So I am hopeful. I'm not a doom and gloom, but my word, wake up, people. Wake up.
1: What is the core of your hope? You say you're not you're optimistic and you have hope. What's the core of that?
7: Jesus. I mean, that's the only. He is the reason for hope. He is the reason for the confidence that we can shift culture, that we as a praying nation, I mean, my people called by my name will humble themselves and pray. Oh, my word. Pray. That's the only, I do that as a father. Mm-hmm. I'm praying every day for my wife and for my kiddos. That is the battleground.
1: Mm.
7: Jesus is the core. Jesus is the hope. Mm-hmm. And that's my only hope.
1: Amen.
7: I have nothing without him.
1: 15 seconds, Ryan. How can people keep up with you and the work that you're doing with the Radiance Foundation?
7: Go to radiance.life. Check us out on social media. Also, you can check out my latest book, Should Have Been Aborted, at shouldhavebeenaborted.com.
1: Do it. It's worth it. Not only for yourself, share it with your friends and family. This message and the truth, even Ryan's personal testimony, is evidence of the truth of God's word.
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9: I'm Ruth Kramer with Mission Network News. Maharashtra's new anti-conversion law is barely a month old and already faces a constitutional challenge, but it didn't come from Christians. An Islamic scholar recently filed a petition challenging the law. The case could bring renewed scrutiny to anti-conversion laws across India and whether or not they violate constitutional protections for religious freedom. One concern is how the law defines allurement to change someone's religion. Voice of the Martyrs USA's Todd Nettleton tells us,
10: if your church has donuts and coffee before the service, they can point to that as an allurement. Oh, you're giving away free food in order to convert people to Christianity. And, you know, my church has donuts and coffee before the service. I don't consider it an allurement. I think it's part of our fellowship time.
9: Ask God to remove gospel barriers in India. And through many months of waiting, God showed his perfect timing for World Missionary Press in a church in Mexico.
11: You know, the Lord does these things every once in a while, and it just keeps us going.
9: Helen Williams says a pastor in Michoacan State had asked the ministry to send gospel materials last year. His community had faced a lot of unrest, and the church needed to share hope. But new government paperwork delayed the shipment for months. The WMP team felt they needed to wait on the Lord. Then, God connected them with someone who could help. In mid-August this year, the shipment finally reached the pastor and his congregation.
12: They had just started a gospel outreach the day before.
11: Within days, they were on the streets with it, with the material, passing it out. I mean, it was just God's time.
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13: After God created Adam, he immediately took him to the garden and said, "Man, go to work."
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18: Wars are no longer just a rumor. Have we now, as this generation moves forward, stepping into the great final conflicts of the Middle East that the Bible speaks of? Welcome to Crosspoint. I'm Mark Taylor. My guest is Colonel Robert McGinnis, an expert on the Middle East and how it applies as a Christian with Israel. With us today here, we have Robert McGinnis, a retired colonel from the military, and we've talked to Colonel McGinnis before different times here on Crosspoint, but with the things happening in the Middle East, and I know, the Colonel, you've been somewhat, you know, watching everything that's been going on. You've got personal experience from that area and with military and everything, and also basically as a Christian, you know, how do we view what is going on in our world? You know, this, I guess it kind of took everybody by surprise, didn't it, except for Hamas?
19: Well, clearly Hamas had been planning this for years, Mark, you know, to break down the barriers that separate Gaza from southern Israel was something that took considerable planning and thought. They also had sufficient arms. They went in on the 7th of October with the intent of capturing not only personnel, but local towns and kibbutz and the like. And so they had a very clear plan. Now, the question, of course, is whether or not IRGC, Islamic Republic, Revolutionary Guard Corps, or the Quds Force of Iran's Ayatollah, if they were directly involved, and it would appear, based upon a number of reports, they were. That they had intended to use this as a, you know, arguably a stepping point, a step in the direction of the ultimate destruction of Israel. Keep in mind that Hamas's ideology calls for jihad, martyrdom, and, of course, the well-established statement that, you know, Palestine includes everything from the Jordan River to the Mediterranean Sea, which basically means the annihilation of all Jews in that area and the reestablishment of what Hamas would argue is the Palestinian state. So, yeah, there's a lot at stake here. Clearly, the Israelis are now making major inroads against Hamas in Gaza, but, you know, there's a lot going on more regionally as well as pressure from the United States.
20: I know you've got different ways of looking at this. And, of course, you know, we've seen a lot of American targets being hit, you know, since this time. You know, they're attacking our bases and places like that. Why would they do that and not just keep this focused on Israel? Why are they wanting to make this and spread it out a little bit?
19: Well, certainly for the Islamic Republic of Iran, their ambitions since the 1979 revolution that deposed the former Shah has been not just taking over that country, but establishing a caliphate and putting Iranians, the Persians, in charge of the broader global Islamic state world, if you would. And, of course, subsequently, they've made it clear as to who they're against. They've labeled the United States as the great Satan, and, of course, the elimination of Israel is a step toward the elimination of the great Satan. So it's something much broader than just a conflict between, you know, a couple of million Palestinians and the Israeli government. It really beckons to something, you know, obviously, I would argue biblically, as to what might the outcome be of this ongoing, you know, war. I would argue, if you go back into Numbers, Deuteronomy in the Bible, you'll see where, you know, Moses and eventually Joshua, when they went into the Promised Land after a delay of 40 years, that they call by Joshua, beginning in the occupation or the destruction of Jericho, was to utterly destroy all those people. And why was that? Well, they knew, in fact, that those people would lead the Jewish nation into idolatry. And, of course, they also were identified as people that had giants among them. And it depends upon your interpretation of Genesis 6, verse 4, and certainly Numbers 13:33, and a few other scriptures as to, you know, what is the genealogy of those giants. Some people argue it's Nephilim. Others argue that it's, you know, an abnormality among the people that were in what arguably today is the old Philistine camp called Gaza. So there's a lot that's in here, and I think a lot does paint a picture, certainly indicators of the prophetic end times and what we might anticipate that being like.
20: Well, now with you saying that, you know, there's been a lot of speculation and thoughts and talks along the line of this be the beginning of what Ezekiel 37, 38, 39 in that area is talking about happening. We see the players, it's just, all being involved here. And so is that, are we seeing this maybe unfold before us?
19: Well, as the Lord, you know, makes clear, only the Father knows, you know, the ultimate end times. What we do see, and, you know, I agree with you, is we see unrest with Ukraine and Russia going at one another's throats and the possibility that will explode into something much larger. We've seen the distancing of the NATO ally Turkey from its, you know, former position with much of the West. We've seen, of course, the rise of the Ayatollah and the Persians. And, of course, in the Far East, and I argue in one of my books, Kings of the East, that the only place in the world where they've ever had an army that compared with what we see in Revelation 9 is in China. During the 50s, you saw a Chinese militia with an active force that was in excess of 100 million. And there's an article that I cite in that particular book that, you know, suggested at one point under Mao Zedong in 1957 that the militia and the armed forces of the communist regime approached 200 million. And, of course, you see that number, which seems to be astronomical, as being a part of an end-time scenario. I don't know. I just see the instability across the world I see that our president is going to meet with President Xi of China in mid-November. I see clearly that the Russians are not backing down, even though they are hurting as a result of NATO's supply to Ukrainians. And I see the buildup in the Mideast and the targeting of American forces throughout that region by the proxies of the Iranian Ayatollah. So there's a lot that's going on, and it certainly spells out great instability. Now, whether or not this is the beginning of the end, I don't know. I just know what it says in the scriptures.
20: Yeah. Now, you'd mentioned something, too. You talked about the worldwide effect of these things. We are seeing something I haven't seen. I mean, there was a protest during the Vietnam War. We've seen that. But we've never seen people taking to the streets in big numbers, waving flags for the side that actually is totally wrong in the whole process with the Palestinians. And yet becoming, this is becoming more and more of a separating point between some groups and peoples as much as causing a United States congressman to be censored. Why is this becoming such a greater deal? This is bigger than anything I've seen happening during the Vietnam War.
19: Yeah, I think it's part and parcel of a number of factors. Certainly, we arguably are going through a cultural revolution, which has many ingredients, like what we saw in China during that cultural revolution of 1966 to 76, which they targeted the major institutions and, of course, the leadership. And they tried to change the history. They tried to change the culture. And when you do that, your real target is to revamp an entire society. The Chinese did that. Arguably, the French did that in the 18th century. And even the Russians, to a certain degree, used the mechanisms of the institution of the Russia when they took over through the Russian Revolution of 1917. So we are seeing in America that there are what I call proxies, much like you see Hamas as a proxy, Hezbollah, Houthis, and so forth. There are proxies in this country that are using the ongoing revolution that is transforming the public space in the United States, and that, which started arguably with, decades ago, taking over our education establishment, our media, certainly, infiltrating our government. And, of course, I would argue that, what we've seen on the southern border of the United States, a porous, open border, which is inviting to the likes of not only millions of illegals, but also perhaps many, many people that have, other than the best intentions against the United States. It only took 19 people on 9/11 to bring this country to its knees. Far more people involved already in sleeper cells in the United States that are sympathetic to Hamas's doing. Now, at the same time, they planted within our educational establishment a lot of Marxists. If you just do the inventory of who are many of the mainline university college professors and what are their political leanings, many, unfortunately, are very progressive. Some are clearly Marxists. And that's important as well, because they will be sympathetic to the likes of the Islamists in Tehran, if not, indirectly or directly in the payroll. I look at the group Black Lives Matter, which is, of course, well known as having leadership that was educated as Marxists and that are on the dole trying to manipulate, the black population during the George Floyd riots of 2020. And I see much the sorts of thing that are manifesting itself in New York and Washington and elsewhere in this country, showing sympathy to the horrendous things that happened in southern Israel on October the 7th. And they could only have done that if they weren't previously planted in the United States, already sympathetic to that cause, encouraged and directed by an ideology that is quite contrary to what the founders of the United States wanted 250 years ago. So there are a host of issues here, I do believe that we're vulnerable, and unfortunately, I think it's by design because we have a lot of people that are in this country that never should have come here, but were allowed to come here, not only through an open border, but because we've naively allowed some of these ingrates, these horrendous ideologues and their sympathy for terrorism to come into the midst of this country, and that's very dangerous for our future.
20: Now, we had talked in the past, a book you'd wrote, Divided We Stand, and before his passing, Thomas Horn put out a book called We Are Legion. In that, you contribute to that on Chapter 5. You have some of your stuff in there, and you do give a founder's, you know, a little bit about our history and stuff. And you say there in there on page 137, you said, I believe modern America is at a tipping point. Our survival as a nation is at risk. Will this country endure the current level of rank division that threatens our civil liberties at every turn to the very existence of America as a representative republic? So you see that this is a great danger to our nation.
19: There's no question in my mind. You know, I'm appalled that, you know, we are so focused on issues that are very clear in the Bible, you know, about life. You know, look at a recent election in the United States across many states where the issue of abortion seemed to dictate party affiliation. And yet, as I've written in a number of books, the Democratic Party is not the Democratic Party of my grandparents, who were loyal Democrats. In fact, it has become the home base for not only progressives, who are very much anti-life, they're very much promoting an agenda that would be absolutely appalling if our founders were alive today. They don't respect our civil liberties. They don't respect the sacrifice that we've made over the years, you know, to keep this country as the shining light on the hill. So I do believe that, as I wrote in Tom's book, that we are at a tipping point. It's not just because we have what I characterize as a very bad president because of the open border, the dependence upon government that's promoted, the advancement of transgenderism in our education establishment, a corrupt federal judiciary, or certainly a legal system with Merrick Garland. The list is very long, and I point out a lot of that in my book, Divided We Stand. So I see all of this coming about. Yeah, we're a resilient country, but there's only so much, I would argue, that we can withstand. We've lasted through wars, but this is much different than, you know, the things that my grandparents went through in World War II, and that is because the adversary is not only on the outside, but they're also on the inside. We are not unified as a nation, and because we're split, divided deeply along, you know, many lines inside this country, and we have a lot of people here that don't love this country as I do, and then the adversaries on the outside, the tension is building to the point, I think, a breaking point, and therefore I talk about a tipping point.
20: Yeah. Well, folks, stay with us, and we're going to be back with more in just a moment.
0: 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Never miss another Crosspoint program again. 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
20: I'm Mark Taylor. Thanks for joining us today here on Crosspoint. With me, I have Colonel Robert McGinnis, and Colonel, you've written several books. We've talked throughout the years. You've done a lot of stuff, you know, talking on the lines of what we're talking about today, but even the history of our country, how it's affecting our country. If people wanted to find out more about the books you put together and also your ministry, what you do, how would they go about doing that?
19: Well, I have a 10 published books of my own, and then others I've written with, you know, I wrote a number of chapters for some of Tom Horn's books in the past and others. Yeah, I do a lot of TV, a lot of radio, Mark. I have a Facebook page. That's how people can follow me. I write articles for, you know, Fox News and American Thinker and other publications. So that's how I stay out there.
20: Since you're, of course, retired from the military, but are you ever really retired from the military? I mean, this, when you see things like this happening and you see soldiers being captured and different things, that has to touch you in a different way than it would just regular people out there that maybe doesn't have a military background. And you can see things happening, and you kind of know what's going on behind the scenes, even though you might not exactly be there. But I'm sure you still are involved some way in that area.
19: Oh, yes, I'm very much involved. In fact, as a contractor, I've been working with the Pentagon for the last 25 years. So I'm very much in the mix, even though I'm not in uniform. I spent a quarter of a century in uniform, and now another quarter of a century working out of the Pentagon on some of the same sorts of issues. So unlike people that retired and left the Washington scene, I'm right in the middle of it, which provides me with insights that probably the vast majority of even those that are retired won't necessarily have.
20: Yeah. So how do you, when you view what's going on in the Middle East, I mean, we know biblically some of the names relate to the present day nations that are there. And, you know, something that really got my attention was Benjamin Netanyahu saying something here a few weeks ago when this kind of got started. And he was talking about going after Hamas. And he said, you know, he was going to, whatever it takes to get them, he's going to get them. He said, if we have to flatten Damascus. And I just thought, that is a strange thing to say, because I know in the Bible it talks about, you know, if this is the Ezekiel war, it says that Damascus is no more. And I know Damascus is a pretty beat up town already. But, you know, it just, to me, these things, when they say this stuff and I hear this stuff, it just really causes me to, you know, because I believe Israel looks at things today different than our military looks at things.
19: Yeah, I work with the Israeli Defense Force and still do to a certain degree. Netanyahu talks about Damascus for one primary reason right now, and it's not a prophetic reason necessarily. It's a pragmatic one, and that at the airport there and north in Aleppo, another major Syrian city that has been devastated by civil war over the last decade, I think of the IRGC and Quds Force, because it's through flights from Tehran to Damascus and Aleppo that they maintain the supply lines to Hezbollah in southern Lebanon. And it also explains why on a regular basis, Israeli F-35s and F-16s make runs across those airports to bomb the residue of what was dumped off by Iranian transports that go in there to sustain the fight, not only by Assad's people there in Damascus, but by the Hezbollah. And keep in mind also, it's just days ago, the United States used two F-15s to bomb a arsenal, a supply warehouse full of munitions that were being used by a variety of Iranian proxies in eastern Syria. That was, you know, kind of supply depot for those that were attacking U.S. forces, of which we have about 900 in eastern Syria, guarding a number of facilities, but also our personnel in Iraq. So you have to think more regionally when you're talking about, you know, what I call the ghost war that has been going on between Israel and Iran for many, many years. And we don't hear about the strafing runs routine almost from Israel against Iranian targets all over the region. But it's a real thing, and it's something we ought to be concerned about and ought to be privy to the fact that Mr. Netanyahu understands that Israel's adversaries are never going to give up. And until, you know, either they acquire what they seek, which according to Hamas ideology, of course, is the total extinction of the nation of Israel. And biblically, we know that's not going to happen, but it's not going to be easy to maintain any modicum of peace going forward.
20: Back in the book there, where you made a contribution there and writing in the book Legion, you said, you mentioned this a while ago about spiritual, you said, we must recognize that Satan, his legion of demons, and his human proxies are experts at fostering division and gaining control. So

0: demons and how they manifest themselves. You know, even throughout the New Testament, as Christ confronts them, whether it's, you know, on the eastern side of the Sea of Galilee, or he confronts Satan, you know, just outside of present-day Jericho, there at the Mount. And he's tempted by Satan, who, you know, promises him the world. But, you know, Satan is not going to give up until the very end. Now, when we see the manifestations of what's going on across Israel and the broader Middle East, we have to understand that the enemies of the children of Abraham include, you know, the Islamic world, which, of course, you know, dates back to, what, 720 or so A.D., and many other entities that have really, you know, embraced, you know, the father of lies and his agenda. And I would argue that you have a lot of disembodied spirits that have influenced, you know, many of these tyrants, whether it they be the leadership of Hamas, who happened to be living in skyrises in Qatar as billionaires, or the Ayatollah in Tehran, or even the royal family in Riyadh. The war, the hatred, all of these seem to be incredibly demonic and very real in today's world. I don't see how else you could describe the very evil that we have routinely seen. Back in 2015, I wrote a book, Never Submit, which was about the genocide of Christians in the Middle East. And, you know, it's so true then, and it continues to be true today, that the genocide is not only of Christians, obviously it's of Jews, but, you know, it's being inspired, arguably, you know, from my perspective, by the demonic influence and the direct involvement of Satan and his armies amongst the various people groups that have been led astray by the evil that is still present in that part of the world, as well as here as well.
1: Yeah. Well, you know, we've had a big slack in people's church attendance and people just drawing away from the church and not spending time with God, reading their Bible, praying, anything like that. We've just seen a decline in that. But now when these things happen, especially the Middle East, people really begin to feel that the world's kind of coming undone, and they start having questions. I've visited with people and said people's come to them and started asking them a bunch of questions that, you know, they don't really even have the answers for. But this maybe is working into God's plan to try to get people's attention and to wake up that something greater is coming. We don't know when, but even people that don't go to church, they do feel that kind of the whole world's just kind of falling apart.
0: Well, certainly the instability that we see in the world today is hard to deny. You know, you have to be cut off from all information, you know, to believe anything other than that instability is leading to more violence, is leading to something that, biblically, you know, something that is going to ultimately lead about the second coming of Jesus Christ. So I can understand, you know, the problems that they have. You know, I would argue that, you know, because the church in America has abandoned its first love. You know, there was a statement years ago, I think a couple of years ago, maybe 20, by David Wells, who was a professor at Gordon Conwell Theological Seminary. And he wrote in a book, God in the Wasteland. He talks about that for today's Christian, and I'll read one line here, it is one of the defining marks of our time that God is now weightless. Now, what he meant by weightless is not that he's just a spirit, but that he is not having an impact on mankind as he did in the past, and because we've abandoned him. We've abandoned him to our worries about the world and not, you know, as you indicate, Mark, been in his word. And as a result, you know, we really get, you know, I suppose.

0: unnerved. We see the worst of what is happening. But in reality, you know, he has a plan, and that plan is going to come to fruition whether or not we want to, you know, celebrate and glorify him in our own lives. So you put that in perspective, whether it's the ongoing war with Hamas, which is vicious and certainly not something pleasant to deal with, or the war in Ukraine, or even with Mr. Biden meeting with President Xi and the likelihood of some sort of cataclysmic situation with regard to Taiwan, or more broadly between these two nuclear nations, the United States and China, which is something that they talked about a year ago, and I'm likely they'll talk about in their new meeting. All of these issues are unnerving to a world, and especially the United States, in the post-pandemic situation that we find today with high inflation, with government corruption, and the like. So when I talk about "in divided we stand," it's true. We are incredibly divided today, and I would argue in part because we've abandoned our first love as a Christian nation that was founded 250 years ago, because we were founded on Christian principles. And all you have to do is read the Declaration of Independence from the monarchy of Great Britain and recognize that, you know, our founders had a love for God, and they put him first, and yet we no longer see that in our country.
1: Well, folks, interesting conversation we got going on today with Colonel Robert McGinnis. Stay with us. We're going to have more in just a moment.
2: Sometimes we can get stressed about life.
3: 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God's watching out for me. 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
2: 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This is 91.7 The Word.
1: Welcome back. This is Crosspoint. I'm talking to Colonel Robert McGinnis today. Now, Colonel McGinnis, again, people can come to your Facebook page, or do you have a website? But if people want to find out more about your books and try to, you know, find out more about what you do and how things go there with your ministry, what do they do?
0: Well, they can go to, of course, Amazon or Barnes & Nobles, and all sorts of places have my books, Mark. Google my name. There are hundreds of programs and television programs, thousands of radio programs. I've been doing this for decades, so I've been around. They can find me.
1: I want to quote again out of the book there that Tom had wrote, but where you had contributed to there in Chapter 5. And you say, "An overwhelming Americans, 83%, describe the current state of our economy as poor, best, not good. One-third, about 35%, are dissatisfied with the financial situation. And only about a quarter of them believe that we have any chance to improve the standard of our living." And then down below there on the page, you said, "America's current polarization is marked by growing subsets of the population that embrace radically dissimilar attitudes, not just in the political parties, but in ideologies, government, and policies." Colonel, how do people, maybe in the Middle East or worldwide, how do they view America right now?
0: Well, they see that we're torn apart. I would argue that, the people in downtown Tehran are watching the pro-Palestinian attacks in this country, and especially the anti-Semitism, and they're saying, "Oh, we've got America where we want them." They're imploding upon themselves because they're going against what is in their key ally, Israel's best interest. And in fact, I wrote an op-ed on that very issue, arguing that that these proxies, that whether they're official proxies or just ideological proxies that are pumping up this pro-Palestinian mindset in the United States today, are serving the purposes of the Ayatollah in Tehran with the overall objective of separating the United States, what they call the Great Satan, from the Little Satan, which is Israel. And if they can separate us, then what they'll do is it'll be easier for them to utterly destroy Israel. Keep in mind, the United States, since the agreement between Arafat, Golden Meir, and Sadat, we have been giving them billions, the Israelis, as well as the Egyptians, billions of dollars in arms every year. And so their ability to defend themselves has been greatly tethered to the United States. And of course, recently, since October the 7th, many, many plane loads and surface ships have delivered other arms and other supplies to the Israelis to sustain operations. Arguably, they couldn't do that without our direct involvement. And so Iran would, you know, would like nothing better than to have us distance ourselves from Israel to, you know, stop sending arms, stop, you know, sending support. And I think that's, to a certain degree, what the agenda of what's happening on our streets and in the international forum against the Jewish population, not only in Israel, but even in this country. And so you have that. And, of course, you have the arguments that these ongoing wars that we're supporting through, you know, Israel or Ukraine or others, that we're paying a hefty price, you know, and which is true. You know, we're pumping tens, if not hundreds of billions of dollars, you know, into these wars. And people are saying, well, what are we getting out of it, given that we have high inflation, the cost of gas and groceries is going through the roof, and yet our government seems to not understand that, you know, printing more money on top of what they've already overspent is going to be in our best interest. So these are all issues of grave concern for most Americans, and the instability is unnerving, and it's hard to understand how we can pull out of this short of God's direct intervention.
1: Yeah, exactly. You know, and another thing that's real concerning is we keep giving ammunition and weapons to these, you know, Ukraine or Israel as well, which would be better for Israel. But we've got to be running out of supplies or running our supplies low down by doing these kind of things. You know, and I keep thinking, scratching my head, thinking that Russia's got their hand in this Israeli deal too somewhere, because I know they have a huge naval port there, I believe, in Syria.
0: They have a naval port that they've had for years. They have Air Force bases in Syria. They have a lot of forces there. They have the Wagner Group as mercenaries. And, of course, we've killed hundreds of them over the years. And so, yes, Russia is very, very involved indirectly in the region. And there are a lot of Russian Jews in Israel today. I've met a number of them in my trips over there. So, yes, that's the reality that we face in an unstable area. Now, as far as the gifting of our arms, what most Americans don't understand is that today is not like it was back in 1938 when FDR basically used federal law to direct the likes of Ford and Chevrolet to revamp their factories to make tanks and airplanes and the like. We don't do that today. We don't have the same authority. And so the arsenal, the weapons, the ammunition that we have is limited in our ability. We, up until recently, were only producing enough to sustain training for the United States forces. And so we are draining our arsenals of artillery and javelins and stingers and HIMARS and Patriots missiles and the like, and we're sending them to places like Israel or Iraq or Ukraine, and it takes, you know, in some cases years to stand up a production facility, and these sophisticated weapons can take months, if not years, through a series of contractors to build those systems. And so, you know, it's not been widely reported, much less understood by the majority of the American people, that this administration is certainly putting us in jeopardy to a certain degree by emptying our arsenals should we be attacked or threatened, which could happen at any time by the likes of the Russians, the Chinese, and, you know, even the North Koreans or the Iranians or their surrogates.
1: Yeah. Well, I don't know. I've heard that they found North Korean weapons involved with this situation over there, though they found evidence. You know, some of them have come from North Korea as well. So this is there's quite a mess we've got out there. This surely, though, is playing all into God's plan. You know, man's plan gets all flustered and messed up, but God's plan has never changed, and he's right on time with what he's doing, even though we're seeing this in with a different eye.
0: Absolutely. You know, we began the interview. I don't know, and nobody knows except the Father, the Creator, when he's going to pull the plug, when he's going to, okay, enough's enough. I don't know, but we've been told, what, Matthew 24 and elsewhere, that there are indicators. And so we look out there and we see wars and rumors of wars. We see pestilence. We see, you know, starvation, one thing or another. And it certainly, from this perspective, seems to be a pretty tough time. But there have been other times in the hundreds of years that we've been recording these types of things. And I know that it's easy to get discouraged, but somehow, certainly the body of Christ needs to respond as Christ would, and that is to, you know, work with those that are hurting and encourage them to make decisions for their own salvation, because there is a time coming, whether they die before the return of Christ, but there is a time coming, and that all of us have to be accountable for that which we've done or not done.
1: We know there's generals and all these different people that's in charge of moving things around in the area of warfare. But really, the bottom line is Satan's behind all of this. Anything that's got destruction to do with it, murder and killing and raping and all that, we know it has to be demonic forces that are involved as well. So we have to fight this battle not just with our hands, but we've got to fight it with two fronts, with our knees probably even more so than other. So what would you tell Christians today? How should they handle what they're seeing in the Middle East?
0: Well, they need to be in prayer, on their knees. They need to be in their Word. God's Word has all the answers. Now, whether or not you understand those answers may have to do with, you know, your faith and, you know, your understanding of the Scripture, because it's, you know, it's written for, it's a love letter written to Christians, and if you don't understand it, you probably need to think about your salvation status. And so, yes, this is a war. Satan is real. But God has angels, too, and those angels are his messengers to us in these times of great strife and trouble. So we need to understand that we win in the end. You know, Revelation's very clear, but getting there, and when we get there as a human race, I don't know. It's going to happen, but it may not be in my lifetime or your lifetime or anyone listening's lifetime, but it's going to happen. God's, you know, faithful to his Word, and so understand what his Word says, and then be in prayer, and his Holy Spirit will lead you to discernment as to what role you ought to play in going forward.
1: Yeah. So what can the church be doing? I mean, I've heard that there's some churches that still aren't even really talking about what's going on with Israel. Should a church be pointing this out now? Is this something that should be pointed out by pastors in their churches?
0: I don't see how they can ignore it. These are tenuous times. You know, if you're feeling it economically, you're feeling it through the influencers outside of your home, in the schools and your papers, you know, on the television and the community. Yeah, there are indicators all around us as to, you know, the direction, which is not comforting, as to where this world seems to be going. So, you know, as I said earlier, you know, God isn't weightless. God, you know, has a plan. His Word must mean something to us, must direct our lives if we're believers, and we should not be over-focused on, you know, what the Satan and his demonic armies are doing, but rather what God has in mind. That doesn't mean we're not going to suffer. It just means we know what the end of the story is.
1: Yeah, no doubt about that. One other thing, why was the attack that we've seen such a violent attack? You know, this was kind of not normal when what happened, you know, the way they did things, unless that's the way they look at normal, I guess. But, you know, it was pretty gruesome of what we've seen of the pictures and the things we've heard that's coming out of that area. Why such depths of that?
0: Well, we've seen this in the past. You know, we saw this with ISIS in Iraq and Syria. You know, just the despicable, the horrendous treatment. You know, yes, we saw in southern Israel the beheading of children, the raping of women, the desecration of so much. But this is not really new in the history of mankind. We've seen it many, many times. We certainly saw it during World War II. We've seen it through the history of mankind in ways that are just appalling. It makes your stomach turn. But we shouldn't be surprised. That is Satan. That's the demonic armies out there. They are seeding the hatred, the inhumane treatment. And we see it in places like Western China and their treatment of Uyghurs. They rob their body parts to kill them to sell. They rape their women. They torture them in terrible situations. And we see it even in our own country with some of the treatment that we've seen on the sidelines. Unfortunately, there's much in the darkness, even in our own country, that is really just terribly appalling as to the inhumanity of man to his fellow man. So I'm not surprised. It's terrible, but it's a reality of what we face.
1: Well, we could continue on, and, you know, you kind of just want to say, Lord, come quickly when this thing keep companion. Yeah. But, again, tell people how they can just Google your name, and that'll bring up this kind of information and about your books and all that.
0: Yeah, you know, Mark, my last name is Maginnis. My Irish forefathers changed their name when they came to this country, so they anglicized it a bit. So you look up my name. And I've got a bunch of books out there, 10 published. Got another one coming in the spring of this coming year. And then, of course, you know, I wrote chapters for Tom Horn and others over the years. I've got a lot of articles by Fox News and other outlets, and certainly a lot of TV out there if you really want to look at me.
1: All right. Well, thank you so much, Colonel, for being with us today here on Crosspoint.
0: Okay, Mark. Thank you for having me.
1: All right, folks. Some good information there today. Colonel McGinnis gave us. It's so good when you have a person that understands military, understands the Middle East, like what's going on now, but always understanding it from a Christian perspective. Now, why is that? Because he knows what the Bible says, the very book I hold in my hand right now. And because of the Bible, anyone can learn what leads them down the road of life to eternal life. It's a book that's never outdated. The Bible will never be outdated. And it accurately will direct your life every day if you'll follow it, because it's the most important words you're ever going to read, and you certainly need to be following. Be sure to join us again next time as we again discuss issues that are having an effect on the church. Have a great week, and allow God to use you for his purposes so that greater things can be done. Make your life count in God's plans for eternity. I'm Mark Taylor.
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6: Liberty Counsel files an amended 122-page complaint on behalf of a Maine church. We're going to be talking about this case on Faith and Freedom. I'm Matt Staver, founder and chairman of Liberty Counsel. Joining me is Holly Mead.
7: Well, this particular case, we've been talking about it for a while, another discrimination case against a church in Maine, Calvary Chapel Belfast, has put in a bid, a proper bid, won the bid for a particular property that they want to have their church. However, the University of Maine system has been fighting against them because they're a religious entity.
6: Yeah, this is just another example of religious discrimination in Maine. It seems like there's a lot of that in Maine.
7: Yes.
6: And in fact, this is a case where Calvary Chapel Belfast had been renting a facility at the University of Maine, and it was fine for them. And this particular facility, the University of Maine, decided to sell that, and they put it out for a bid, a proper public bid.
7: You know, and you brought up an important point. They were using the building, paying rent. It was all great. But all of a sudden, they decide they want to sell the building, and because it's a religious church, they had issues with that.
6: Yeah, so University of Maine system is the one that's a part of the university that manages these properties. And so it put it up for a public auction, public bid. And then Calvary Chapel Belfast won the bid. And it would be perfect because they were already using this particular location. They won the bid and they were going to move forward with the Hutchinson Center building for their permanent place of worship. It wasn't being necessarily used or needed by the University of Maine, and so they wanted to sell it. And the bidder that ultimately won was Calvary Chapel Belfast. Well, not so fast, because it's a church, and it is a Calvary Chapel church that teaches the Bible, that believes in marriage as the union of one man and one woman, that there's two sexes or genders, if you will. It believes in ultimate Judeo-Christian values and truth.
7: But the church won the bid.
6: Well, that doesn't matter to Maine, apparently, because now what happened is, oh my goodness, this place is going to be purchased by a church. And that church does not go with this radical LGBTQ agenda. It believes in marriage as the union of one man and one woman, and that God created male and female.
7: So we have to deflect here and come up with reasons why we can't have a church.
6: Yeah, so they don't want the church because of the fact that it believes biblically. So what happened is the opposing bidders, they protested because they protested that it was a church. And then specifically what happened is some alumni, they sent letters to the university saying, we don't want a church buying that facility, and we're going to withdraw our support from the university. Then there's some members of the legislature that also sent letters and communications to the university. Again, no church like this should be allowed to purchase this. Not that they're not going to make the payments, not that they're going to demolish the building. The fact is that it's a church. Anybody else, but we can't have a church there.
7: But they cited a reason for this as relocating, you have to relocate an internet hub from the building as a cost avoidance deficiency as the reason for rescinding the initial award. However, the internet hub was never going to be moved.
6: No, and in fact,
7: that's a false reason.
6: The church buying the Hutchinson Center was going to actually lease that hub to the University of Maine so that they would never lose contact or use of it.
7: Problem solved.
6: Yeah, and that was part of the whole process and the agreement. No big deal.
7: But they kept deflecting, saying, well, this is the reason.
6: Well, they can't come out. No. They didn't want to come out and publicly say, well, we're not going to give it to you because you're a church. All this was in the background. All this we know from emails and other kinds of information that we've obtained. But their public presentation is, well, the reason is because we have to maintain the access to the internet hub. Well, they already had access. So they're going to put it up for bid again. And guess what? Oh, the number two bidder, a secular institution, then becomes the bidder of choice. Then they rescinded it and they took the bid away from the church. And then we have filed a lawsuit. We also have filed a what's called a lis pendens lien on the property, which means it basically is held up because you can't get clear title with that. In the event somebody were to buy it, for example, with that lien on the property, and the lawsuit is successful, then what would happen is the person who bought it might end up forfeiting the purchase to the successful person litigating this case, in this case, the church. So that's pending. And here's the thing. They have not sold the building because they can't sell it because it's tied up. And then it's gone through litigation. We've gone up through the appeal process. Now we're going back into the discovery process. And so we just filed a 122-page amended complaint.
7: A little light reading for you.
6: Yeah, in the District Court of Maine on behalf of Calvary Chapel Belfast versus the University of Maine System.
7: But the thing is, Calvary Chapel Belfast rightfully won the University of Maine System's first bidding process, and they earned the right to negotiate for the sale. But look at all this legal action that's taking place because they're discriminating against the church.
6: Well, at the end of the day, I think Calvary Chapel Belfast will win this case. And it's an expensive endeavor for the University of Maine because they should have just followed what was right.
7: They're probably going to pay the price.
6: They should have ignored all the clatter from all these other people. This was a lawful bid. Calvary Chapel was the high bidder. They should have gone back to their constituents and the legislature and said, look, this is a constitutional issue. This is a lawful bid, and they won. So we're moving forward. No, they succumbed to the pressure, and they rescinded the bid. Well, now what they've been doing is they've been involved in litigation, and they're having to maintain that building because right. The university still owns that building. So instead of selling the building, getting the money, and then moving on, they're now maintaining the building, defending their litigation that's wrong, and I think they'll ultimately lose in the end. So I think maybe they're more content with saying, well, the court forced us to do this and we had no other choice. Maybe that's what their excuse is. I don't know. But it's a bad decision by the University of Maine System. So we're pursuing continual discovery. I think the discovery will be very interesting in this case to get these people on record about why they did what they did. The lawsuit that we have filed seeks to restore the church as the rightful awardee of the non-discriminatory bidding process that is at the first level. In the amended complaint, Liberty Counsel, we argue that the university's chief procurement officer rejected the losing bidder's protest as meritless and improper on the account of their religious animus. However, the University of Maine System Vice Chancellor for Finance and Administration, Ryan Lowe, overrode that determination and revoked the award under, quote, religiously bigoted, close quote, pressure from donors, stakeholders, and even state legislator with regards to this issue. So you have the successful bidder, Calvary Chapel Belfast. Then when there was a protest about them, you had the actual person that actually said, no, this is fine, and that there's nothing problematic here, and the complaint to try to rescind that is wrong. It has no merit, and it's due to religious animus. And then the Vice Chancellor of Finance Administration overrode that, and that's where we are now.
7: But think about this. They use the excuse they didn't want the cost to move the internet hub, which was not an issue at all. And now they're ending up with all these legal costs and all these other expenses because of their discrimination.
6: Yeah, so you know what happened is this vice chancellor here, Ryan Lowe, ended up granting a losing bidder's appeal and executed the exact same discriminatory remedy the biased, disappointed respondents demanded, thereby violating both the constitutional rights and also causing this problem to begin with. So pray for the case. Government officials cannot be vehicles for private bias and class-based animus and hatred against religion. And in rescinding the church's award, the University of Maine System officials discriminated against the church based on religion in violation of the First and 14th Amendments. That's what we've noted in the complaint. Continue to pray for Calvary Chapel Belfast and all of our litigation in Maine seems to be a hot place for religious discrimination. For more information, visit lc.org.
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9: American Family News, I'm Robert Thornton. Police in Texas have stopped what they describe as a violent plot to attack the state capitol. Here's Fox's Jonathan Hunt.
10: According to Texas law enforcement officials, the attack was supposed to happen today, but was stopped thanks to the joint work of agents with the Texas Department of Public Safety and the FBI, culminating with the arrest early Wednesday morning of 40-year-old Benny Caldera at a home near San Antonio. Officials say they got a tip Tuesday evening that gave them, quote, credible information about an individual planning a violent attack on the Texas Capitol in Austin. The arrest warrant affidavit alleges Caldera told a friend, quote, I am going to the Capitol and I am going to shoot it up, and that Caldera was angry at the American-Israeli Public Affairs Committee, saying, quote, these people have to be exterminated.
9: Texas Governor Greg Abbott praised law enforcement efforts. Investigators continued their work to determine why an Omani pilot stabbed the captain of a flight to Israel, causing the plane to plummet dangerously before others on board landed in Saudi Arabia. Scott Eulinger is a retired CIA station chief and made these remarks on AFR. He said it was an attempted terrorist attack, but some in the mainstream media are calling it a cockpit altercation.
11: But actually, if you look at, let's say, the past 10 years or so, there have been at least six incidents involving death by pilot, where the pilot just took the plane down. But there's been six. So in other words, the trend is not toward people grabbing the airplane behind the cockpit. It's people in the cockpit that are causing the problems.
9: He said the pilot was brave and opened the cockpit door during the chaos, and if he hadn't done so, the plane would have gone down.
11: But what we're seeing now in the last like 5 years or so is the amount of flight hours that a co-pilot of like a large aircraft is required to fly before they're in a large aircraft is like one-fifth of what it used to be. In other words, in the old days, you used to have a co-pilot who have like, I don't know, 500 hours in an aircraft of many aircraft of smaller size. But now it is not uncommon to have a co-pilot who has like 75 hours. Because they're so short of pilots and co-pilots, they're accelerating the promotion. But of course, as you accelerate the promotion, you're giving the guy a greater opportunity to do something really spectacular.
9: He said Middle Eastern airline companies have the greater threat for such pilots. He said the screening process is difficult when some in screening authority are sympathetic to the Palestinians. A defense analyst is not confident that Iraq is going to be able to maintain stability with U.S. forces completely withdrawn from the divided country. More from AFN's Chad Grunning.
12: The Pentagon has announced that it has completed the withdrawal of all American troops from Iraq, ending a 12-year quest to cross the Islamic State terrorist group. The last U.S. troops left an air base in northern Iraq under an agreement between Baghdad and Washington. Baghdad touted the end of the U.S. mission as a sign of the country's increasing strength and sovereignty. Bob McGinnis is president of McGinnis Strategies, LLC. He says Iraq is a tough place.
13: You have three groups. You obviously have the Sunnis that have historically run Baghdad. You have the Shia that are associated with Iran that are mostly in the south and on the east. And you have the Kurds that have autonomy in the north. It's really a divided country, and it always has been. I don't see that it's going to be able to stay stable given those distinctions that we've seen.
12: So McGinnis's withdrawing is a hard call.
13: I'm not really sure that it's our fight, but if our interests are to stabilize the region, withdrawing now might not be the best interest. But I don't like the idea that we're the policemen of the world either, so it's a hard call.
9: On Wall Street, stocks were up today. The Dow was up 21. The S&P added 15. The Nasdaq rose 11. West Texas Intermediate crude was up to $93 a barrel. And mortgage rates also rose to the highest level since November of 2023. Freddie Mac's latest survey showed the average rate on a 30-year fixed mortgage rose to 7.28%. See more news online at AFN.net.
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15: An extremely rare safety move by a major.
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19: Friends, welcome to In the Market with Janet Parshall. Ooh, listen to that cacophony in the marketplace of ideas. And I can tell you one thing that just about everybody and their brother is talking about right now is artificial intelligence. In fact, the president has met with the big leaders from Silicon Valley. King Charles is doing exactly the same thing. All of a sudden, we've got a whistleblower that says, "Ooh, time out, the machines are going to take over the world." And then we've got the church who sits in the middle of these technological advances and has to figure out how then shall we live. Thank you, Dr. Francis Schaeffer. And so we have to do some deep thinking. And I love that, by the way, because when we come to faith in Christ, contrary to popular opinion, we don't put our brains in a shoebox and shove them under the bed. Our heart has been transformed, but our mind has been renewed. Can I get an amen? And you not only gird your loins, you gird your mind. And how often in this program do you talk about being good Bereans, who were not, by the way, testing the Epicureans and the Stoics? They were fact-checking Paul before there was fact-checking. And you and I need to do exactly the same thing. That's why the Bible tells us to get wisdom. That's why in these latter days we need discernment. That's why we need to learn how to apply the whole truth of the whole gospel to the whole world around us. And enter, ta-da, this new technology. The president of the United States now wants us to call it super intelligence, not artificial intelligence. For the record, ladies and gentlemen, it's now on tape and it's admissible in a court of law. I will never call it super intelligence because I have no intention whatsoever of subscribing anthropomorphic qualities to a machine. It is not super. It has been programmed. It's a series of ones and zeros and somebody who puts a program into a machine. It does not think, it does not create, and it is not my friend. But I get ahead of myself. I read a book recently that does a much better job than me of articulating a biblical position on this issue. And that's why we're going to have this conversation this hour. It's called A Christian's Guide to AI, 12 Biblical Answers to the Questions We're All Asking. And it is superb. It's put out by one of my favorite imprints, the Good Book Company. Why do I love this company? Well, because I know they're going to be doctrinally as straight as an arrow, and I've yet to be disappointed. Particularly, I want to thank my guest this hour, Pete Killingly, because you know what? I checked my clock, and here in the nation's capital in Washington, D.C., it's a little bit after 5 Eastern time, if you're listening to us live. But it's a whole lot later on the other side of the pond in the UK. And yet Pete Killingly said he would stay up and talk to us live. And I'm so glad he is, because this is a book worth talking about. He's head of church engagement for CARE. And he is also, by the way, someone who helps Christians and churches engage with politics with truth and grace. Sounds an awful lot like this program, does it not? And think through the big ethical issues being debated in our public square with clarity and compassion. Always speaking truth, always through a grace narrative. He has previously worked in criminal law and was an FIEC church pastor for 8 years. And again, he joins us from the other side of the sea. Pete, the warmest of welcomes, first and foremost. So many thank yous. First, thank you so much for staying up to do this interview. I know it's well past just about any reasonable person's bedtime. And I can't tell you how much we appreciate it, because you're talking to people who are in a whole lot earlier part of the day, from Guam all the way over there to the Cayman Islands and a boatload of stations in between. And this is a big issue for the church. George Barna just did some surveying work through his work at Arizona Christian University, and 51% of people who would identify in the traditional way in which we identify a born-again Christian, 51% said, and I quote, "AI gets me. Oops, That's the church responding. So I want to thank you for staying up. I want to thank you for the topic. And I want to thank you for writing with such biblical clarity in this book, because it really is about making us good Bereans and asking big questions. What does it mean to be human? What does it mean to be reflective of creating God? How does it, do we let creation be done by someone other than ourselves? And the list goes on. I'm getting ahead of myself, but the book is good. I also want to start by breaking down a couple of initials. Tell me what CARE is. And then for our friends here who live this side of the pond, tell me what an FIEC church is.
20: Oh, good evening. Well, good afternoon, Janet. And it's evening over here, but I'm so delighted to be staying up to have this chat this afternoon, this evening. So CARE, first of all, it stands for Christian Action Research and Education. So we're a Christian nonprofit that has been going for about 45 years. We've got an office that is about five minutes walk from the nation's parliament. And what we're looking to do is engage in politics as Christians, like you say, with truth and with grace. So often when Christians get involved in politics, there are so many pitfalls and so many ways to do it badly. So what we're trying to do with politicians is think, what does it look like to engage well with grace and with love, with prioritizing not ourselves, but the needs of the vulnerable? And my job is taking that message out to the church. And so helping churches to think, what does it look like to do politics well? And then the second acronym you wanted me to explain was FIEC. So that's the Fellowship of Independent Evangelical Churches. There are about 650 churches under this umbrella across the UK. And we are churches that are, again, looking to stand on God's truth, stand on God's word, and be faithful beacons of light in the culture.
19: Amen and amen and 14 exclamation points. We could go no farther than this. I could spend the entire hour just talking about those two things. And I'm going to indulge myself just a little bit, because it's so precious to talk to another brother in the Lord who really and truly feels this calling to be able to engage. You know, God creates family, government, church in that order. And for far too many Christians in the West, at least, we draw a circle around the government part and we go, ooh, that's inky, stinky. I don't want anything to do with it. And we back away. And yet, what did Daniel do? And what did Esther do? And what did Paul do? And I'm so glad that there are people out there who are engaging for the sake of the cross in a winsome way when policy is being drafted. So to that end, tell me what CARE did to make sure that the proposed bill to pass assisted suicide didn't happen in Parliament.
20: Oh, well, I love that you asked that. This has been one of our biggest victories in recent years. We've been fighting bill after bill on assisted suicide for decades, because the people who are in favor of this, they don't stop, and when they lose a vote, they just think, okay, let's regroup, let's come again. But the most recent bill was voted on just about 3 weeks ago. It was incredibly close, over 600 MPs, and the margin was about 25 or so, but CARE were involved in fighting against it, and we were so delighted that the bill was defeated, and that is done.
19: Yes, amen to that. Thanks be to God. Oh, I had a funny feeling you were right on the front lines with that, Pete, and I'm so glad you are. I want to ask you a couple of other questions, then I want to dive into your excellent book. You raise questions that we as Christians need to be asking. This is not a future tense issue. This is a here and present issue. The technology is not going away. In fact, it's going to infuse itself even more deeply in our lives. How then shall we live? And how, being bibliocentric in our thinking, how do we engage with this technology in a way that honors God and honors our fellow man? Back after this with Pete Killingsley, all the way from the UK. Thank you.
21: This is the Middle East Report. Each week, we bring you truthful reporting on what's happening in Israel and the Middle East. Our guest today is Dr. Baruch Korman, the founder of Love Israel, a worldwide Bible teaching ministry that offers free Bible study resources to anyone who wants to go deeper into God's Word. I caught up with Dr. Korman to talk about some of the current things happening in the Middle East. Let's turn to the USA-Iran war and the implications for Israel, the United States, and the world. What are your thoughts about how this war is going, where you think it's going to lead or end?
22: I hope it does end, but I can tell you it's not going to end until President Trump understands that the way that war should end. Now, when we look at World War II, we have a great example that Dwight Eisenhower, he wanted an unconditional surrender. I've heard President Trump mention this in regard to the Iranians, but they're not going to surrender freely. they're going to have to be forced to surrender. And this is going to take much more action. Personally, and I think this is true for many people who come from a military background, the ones that I hear speaking in Israel on the Israeli news, they are confused that America's not doing more to put military pressure upon Israel. We've heard so many times that President Trump has threatened to go after their power grid, their energy resources. He threatens that, but he never does it. And when Israel went after some of the oil fields, President Trump was very displeased with what Israel has done. I think that there's a disconnect. I believe that Israel is much more capable of doing what's necessary to bring Iran to a surrender. America's capable, but I don't know if they have the stomach for doing what's necessary to bringing about this unconditionally surrender.
0: I think it's very interesting that Iran has not shot ballistic missiles toward Israel in a while. Now, they've shot them towards Bahrain and Jordan and other Gulf countries, but when it comes to Israel, they've kind of stayed silent on that in sending missiles, and I think it's because they know what's going to happen if they decide, you know, to send some ballistic missiles toward Israel, although I have heard that there is some concern about some kind of surprise attack from Iran or something, but Israel is absolutely fully prepared, I would assume.
22: We are, and I would say this. The reason why Iran has not sent ballistic missiles to Israel is because the defense minister, Katz is his name, he has said exactly what Israel's response is going to be in regard to any aggression from Iran to Israel's soil. And he said the same thing. We're going after the energy structure, the power grid, the oil fields, and Israel has done it before, and we're very capable of doing it. I think something that many people miss out on is that Iran has no capability to defend themselves. Now, they can launch ballistic missiles at American bases in Jordan and other places, but they don't have any ability. They have no air defense that they can put up any resistance against what either America is going to do or Israel is going to do. I don't know why both countries are not doing more to bring this war to a conclusion. The longer it goes, the more that people are suffering. And I'm not talking about Israelis suffering. I'm talking about the Iranian people. As believers, we are sympathetic for the Iranian people's plight, what they've gone through for 47 years. But nothing is being done by America nor Israel in doing what's necessary to bring this war to a conclusion.
0: 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I'm John Riley.
19: 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I'm so excited about this new book. It's called A Christian's Guide to AI, 12 Biblical Answers to the Questions We're All Asking. And let me tell you, if you've asked it, it's in here. And these are the kinds of questions, quite frankly, we should be asking as Christ followers and ambassadors for him. Pete Killingly is with us. He is the head of church engagement for CARE. He just explained what that marvelous organization is all about. And he is the author of the book that we discussed. So a couple of other things, if I can linger just a little bit on the superb work that CARE does over in the UK. So thank you, Lord, that that assisted suicide bill did not pass. The other question is, let me first start out with a recognition and a thanks that there are 650-plus FIEC churches in the UK. That is an encouragement to saints listening all across the country here in the United States. We so often get stories about the Archbishop of Canterbury and what she's doing and her interfaith movements, and then conversations about the Church of England about gender neutralizing the Word of God, and we're not going to really affirm, we'll affirm same-sex marriages, but we won't perform sex marriages, which is like asking how many angels dance on the head of a pin. There's no negligible difference there. So the list goes on and on and on. How do you, Pete, in the work that you do with CARE, understand, A, the overarching principle that he's not willing that any should perish, but all that come to repentance, but B, understand that there is a political aspect to Islamization that's happening all over the world, particularly in the UK right now?
20: Yeah, great questions. And it's so interesting just what you're saying about the Anglican Church, because there are so many in the Anglican Church who, just as you say, they're veering from the truth in all sorts of ways. But also, I've just actually got back from a couple of days spent with a number of Anglican vicars who are faithfully serving God, faithfully holding to the truth of the Bible and standing firm in that denomination. So I really want to celebrate and affirm them as well, mm-hmm. because they are doing a fantastic work. Your question, remind me of your question.
19: In a nutshell, I get paid by the word, like Charles Dickens, so you need to understand that, Pete. The question is, how do you, particularly when you're culturally engaging, that so often some of the challenges come from the policies that are tied back to the political side of the Islamification that's happening in the UK right now?
20: Yeah, I mean, at CARE, we believe that Christianity and the Bible has a better story for how God wants us to run the world and how what kind of laws are good for our society. There is an increase in Islam over here in the UK, but it is still very much a minority. The greater challenge we've got is actually with secularism and looking to combat some of the gods of secularism, the people who prioritize comfort above all, self above all. And actually, when we're fighting to promote laws that honor God, that's often where the biggest fight is.
19: You know what? That's a universal challenge, Pete. So it's good to hear you say that. And by the way, I thank you for letting me take this short detour at the start of our conversation, because I think
20: Well,
19: I want our friends to pray specifically, because we're brothers and sisters, regardless of what side of the pond we live on. And so I think it helps us to understand some of the challenges that you face. And when we recognize it, they're pretty much the universal challenges worldwide. So thank you for that. And speaking of challenges, that's why your book is so important. So let me go back to this finding of George Barna at Arizona Christian University, with 51% of Christians saying AI gets me. Therein lies the rub. I mean, that's a problem right out of the gate if you think that this machine somehow connects with you, which is why I push back against this idea of subscribing any aspect of human nature to a machine. You and I are made in the image of God. These machines are not. So you ask 12 very insightful questions that I think most people are thinking right now. But you do something wonderful at the beginning, and that is, you don't start with the presupposition that everybody understands what an LLM is and can tell you what Claude does. You start up by saying, what is artificial intelligence? So I think that's a great place for us to start. What is it? What does it do? What is it designed to do?
20: Yeah, so artificial intelligence, that the simplest definition I've got is from a book by a chap called Dave Betts. And the definition is this: it's a human-made simulation of intelligence in a machine. So it's not just a computer making calculations, it's not just following logic in a program, but it is a program or a machine designed to do things that if a human were doing them, you would say, that looks like intelligence. But the word artificial is so important. I agree with you 100%, Janet, on not going for superior intelligence or supreme intelligence or anything else like that. We need to remember that this intelligence is not actual intelligence. In fact, I'm in favor of a rebrand as well. But instead of calling it supreme intelligence, I think we should rebrand it to apparent intelligence.
19: That's
20: because
19: good.
20: We always need to be remembering there is no mind behind the machine. It is just at its heart, it is, like you say, it's zeros and ones. It's a text prediction machine. And so we need to be so careful not to ascribe agency to it.
19: Thank you for that, Pete, so much. You also break down categories of AI. And, you know, unless you were a computer major in college, a lot of this stuff just makes people's eyes glare over. But I think we need to talk about where we are on the cusp of this technology right now, because even people in the industry are saying that it's now going to happen at even faster rates than the creators themselves imagined it would happen. So let me go to the last two iterations so that people understand where we're at. One of them is generative AI, and then the other them, other one I want to look at is LLM, large language models. Tell our friends what those two are and what they're capable of doing right now.
20: Yeah, so generative AI is AI that is able to create new data. So that could be images or words or music or whatever else. So you can give it a prompt, say, can you give me a picture of a cat? And the AI will produce a picture of a cat. But it's not like Google, where it's just finding a picture of a cat somewhere. What the AI is doing is generating a picture of a cat that has never existed before. And large language model is a very specific type of generative AI. It's focused on text. And so when you interact with a large language model, it feels like you're talking to a human being at some level. It's designed to feel like talking to a human, but of course we remember it absolutely isn't. So it's designed to make it feel like we're having those conversations.
19: And by the way, with intentionality, none of this is happening by accident. Thank you for that, Pete.

0: recently presented a proposal to President Trump aimed at ending the conflict in the Middle East, but President Trump rejected the proposal almost immediately. That's the headline. Stay tuned for our report from Ken Timmerman on this story and its prophetic significance.
1: It's time now for Prophecy Today, a look at current events in light of biblical prophecy.
2: Well, Ken, Iran calling for a potential 7-day path to peace. I'm skeptical. Can you tell us what we should think about this?
3: So the Iranian president, who doesn't represent anybody in Iran, really, Pezeshkian, he met with the White House mediators, their peace negotiators, Jared Kushner and Steve Witkoff. Reportedly, he met them for 3 hours. Well, that didn't go over very well. Back in Tehran, you had Mohsen Rezai, who is the top national security official, screaming in public and saying this was an unauthorized meeting. So again, these divisions inside the Iranian leadership, they are very real. But Araghchi, who was there with Pezeshkian, Araghchi is the foreign minister, and he's among those who want to negotiate with the United States. He said, we will reopen the Strait of Hormuz in 7 days and resume nuclear talks with the United States. Wow, that sounds pretty dramatic, doesn't it? But there's a worm in that apple, Rick. He went on to say, Iran will return to talks if the Trump administration accepts our conditions. Well, guess what? The conditions are exactly the same as they were back at that memorandum of understanding back in June. It's if the United States stops any kind of military action against Iran. We stop intervening in Iran's domestic affairs. We pull all of our troops out of the region and on and on and on. It's a non-starter. So don't fall for the phony happy speak that we're getting from Pezeshkian and Araghchi, the smiling face of the Iranian regime. You had Pezeshkian also in an interview with Brett Baer at Fox News saying that Iran absolutely has no intention of developing nuclear weapons. It's against our religion. It is anti-Islamic. Well, this is just horsepucky. They have no reason for the nuclear program that they have unless they are building nuclear weapons. And it's absolutely crystal clear to the International Atomic Energy Agency that referred Iran to the Security Council 2 weeks ago. We talked about that on this show. Pezeshkian, like Araghchi, these two Iranian so-called negotiators, they are talking through both sides of their mouth and blowing smoke out of both ears.
0: That's Ken Timmerman for Prophecy Today. Think about this with me. Ken's report details the latest developments in the conflict with Iran and the efforts being made by the Trump administration to bring the situation to an end. But the larger question for students of Bible prophecy is this: where does Iran fit into the prophetic picture? The ancient Jewish prophet Ezekiel identifies Persia, modern-day Iran, as one of the nations that will be a part of a future coalition that comes against the nation of Israel. You can read about that coalition in Ezekiel chapter 38. So when we watch Iran's actions in the Middle East today, we are watching the activities of a nation that the Bible specifically identifies in connection with a future conflict involving Israel. We don't claim that every headline is the fulfillment of prophecy, but as we watch these events unfold, we can see developments taking place that appear to be setting the stage for Bible prophecy to be fulfilled. And that is my prophetic perspective on the news today.
1: 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This is Jay Johnson inviting you to join us every Monday through Friday for Prophecy Today. Remember, the Lord Jesus is coming, and it could be today. So let's keep looking up until...
4: We're visiting with Pete Killingly, who is graciously staying late in the UK, which is where he joins us, to talk about his brand new book, A Christian's Guide to AI, 12 Biblical Answers to the Questions We're All Asking. It's a marvelous book. And if you go to my information page, you can click on through and you can discover how you can get your copy. Pete, I want to bring something up. Apparently, and the story was global, so I'm sure you've heard about it in the UK, and that is the whistleblower who worked at Anthropic who said, hey, the machines are going to basically take over the world. And that started everybody in Silicon Valley here in the States talking. It even made the president respond.

0: respond. And then the CEO of Anthropic came along and said, no, don't worry about it. We're going to put some guardrails in. We're going to be safe. Well, now the story, and it's just broken in the New York Times. Anthropic secretly invited religious leaders to San Francisco to advise them on AI safety, had them sign non-disclosure agreements, but then primarily tried to convince them that Claude has a soul and moral standing, all the while whining and dining them to the max, all of this being reported in the New York Times. I find that interesting. And let me just get a react from you on that first, Pete. Why in the world would Silicon Valley rightly, hopefully correctly, identify religious people as the people who would be in opposition of this quantum advancement forward on artificial intelligence? It sort of raises an interesting question, does it not?
1: Oh, that's, I had not heard that about the religious leaders being invited. That's fascinating. And I think it does, it gets to the heart of it, which is that as Christians, we know that we are made in the image of God. We are the ones who have a soul given by God. AI is never going to have that. And so what's going through the minds of the leaders of that company? Well, who knows? But they clearly felt they needed to get the religious leaders on board. But no, we can be pretty clear. AI does not have a soul. It never will have a soul. That is something that God gives to humans alone.
0: But thanks be to God that at least somewhere in their thinking in Silicon Valley, they think that the opposition is coming from the church. And maybe that's because one of the multiple excellent points you make in your book is because we don't want to get involved in what I heard a brilliant woman with a biblical worldview say recently at a conference, that we won't get involved in idolatry. What is the sand trap here for idolatry when it comes to artificial intelligence?
1: Yeah, that's a great question. I mean, the issue with idolatry is that you hear a couple of different narratives around AI. You've got the narrative of fear, and you've touched on that already, but you also hear this narrative of promise, that AI is this wonderful thing that is going to solve as humans. It's going to bring technological advances that just bring great progress. We're going to be reaching for the stars. It's going to solve loneliness, cure every disease. And at its heart, it's saying that this AI is going to be the one that delivers us. Well, yeah. As we read scripture, we know what's wrong with the world. We know from Genesis 3 that sin has come into the world. And we also know that how the world is going to be made right again. It's going to be made right through Jesus Christ and his return. And to suggest that the world is going to be fixed and everything's going to be made improved to that extent by a technology, by AI, it is hard. It's idolatry. It's looking to technology to provide what only God himself is able to deliver. So I think there's some fascinating echoes of idolatry there. Yeah. There's a great quote by Wendell Berry, I love this because he quotes, takes John the Baptist's words and he just slightly reframes them. He says, "Will the robot come at last to achieve our objective, to feed the hungry, forgive the debtors, heal the sick, give sight to the blind, release the captives, raise the dead, or do we look for another?" Mm. And as Christians, we can say, well, technology is a great gift from God, but let's never look to technology to be the thing that transforms our world beyond recognition. Only Jesus is going to do that.
0: Yes. Yes. Wow. So let me linger here a little bit. This is why God is a God who does multiple things for multiple reasons, and we aren't necessarily entitled to know any of them. But I can just use my sanctified imagination for a minute, and I can say, maybe God is allowing the onset of this technology because he's forcing his children to start asking some deep questions, like, what does it mean to be human? How many of us in our busy days running here and there and trying to put bread on our table and look well to the ways of our household stop and ruminate on what does it mean to be human? When we look at creation, you and I are the only parts of creation that are made in his image. The Imago Dei, this wonderfully brilliant, transcendent idea that when God made us, he made us in his image, and that is further substantiated when fully God, fully man, Jesus steps on the world stage. So what does it mean to be human? Because AI will never be part of humanity. Where's the distinction?
1: Yeah, well, you've kind of pointed already to the answer, is that we're made in the image of God. And it's interesting, if you were to go back over the last century or so and ask the great atheist minds, all the scientific minds, what does it mean to be human? The answer they always came back with was, oh, it's intelligence. It's intelligence that makes us different. It's intelligence that sets us apart. There's all sorts of problems with that as an answer. But now that you've got AI coming along and this artificial intelligence, if intelligence was the only thing that made us different from the animals, when AI comes along, well, that could be quite threatening to us as humanity. But as Christians, we don't get our answers just from what the narrative of the world is. We know that what makes us unique is that we are, each one of us, made in God's image and precious and valuable in his sight. Just as he is love, he has made us to be people who love. And just as he's in relationship, he's made us to be people who connect with other people, not necessarily connecting with AI, but connecting with other people. So it's always coming back to the image of God, and remembering that distinction really helps us to stay humans and to remember what we've been made for.
0: Excellent. That answer, by the way, is emblematic of how Pete writes in the book and why I so strongly recommend this book. It's called A Christian's Guide to AI, 12 biblical answers to the questions we're all asking. Now, clearly, I'm not going to get to all 12, and that's okay, because I want you to get the book and I want you to read the question and get the answers with a biblically grounded perspective on artificial intelligence. I'm so glad I have Pete for the entire hour, so we'll continue right after this.
2: The Bible teaches that this life is short and that we can never know when the moment of death will come. Therefore, we should be prepared at all times to meet death face to face.
3: Are you prepared to die? That's a tough question. But the Bible says that when you have a relationship with Jesus Christ, you don't have anything to fear because he defeated death, and you can too. Here's more from Billy Graham.
2: It is true that we are concerned and burdened, but we do not cry in terror like others do. The resurrection tells the earnest believer that we need not panic. Evil has been defeated. Love has conquered hate. Death has lost its sting. Satan has been defeated. God has accepted the atoning work of Christ on the cross. Christ is alive.
3: You don't have to fear death. We can tell you more at findpeacewithgod.net. That's findpeacewithgod.net. We're the Billy Graham Evangelistic Association.
0: What does In the Market mean to you? 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We have the pleasure of spending the hour with Pete Killingly. He is in the UK right now, and he's chosen to stay up, and I'm so grateful for that, to be able to have a conversation with us on his brand new, very important and timely book called A Christian's Guide to AI, 12 Biblical Answers to the Questions We're All Asking. It's imprint again is the Good Book Company, and I love to get books to review from them because I always know they're going to be bedrock solid when it comes to biblical truth. So, Pete, as I said to my friends before, I'm never going to get to all 12 of the biblical answers because I'm not going to get to the 12 questions, but I do want to pick some of them out. When I asked you earlier about the more advanced forms of artificial intelligence and you gave an answer on generative AI, you talked about the fact that it can create something. So you said, I want an image of a cat. So it can create something that hitherto has not existed. And so then I loved your second word better. It will generate that image. I say that only because, again, I think it's the Pied Piper of Hamelin. We're slowly being wooed into thinking that these machines have capabilities that they do not. So if it's generating an image that wasn't there before, but I think what's happening to a lot of people is they juxtapose that concept with believing that somehow it's thinking. And if it's thinking, therefore it raises a more superior question, which you ask in the book, which is, can AI tell the truth? So talk to me about that.
1: Yeah, and that's a really important point, because AI, anyone who's used AI for any length of time has really worked out pretty quickly, hopefully, that AI gets things wrong all the time. Even today I've used it for something and the answer it gave me was wrong, and I thought, okay, well, why did I bother using it for that? Because AI is so often confidently incorrect, and
0: yes,
1: when it comes across and talks, speaks with that kind of confidence, we often give it more weight than we ought to, because we're often, I think of, I don't know the first thing about cars. So when I take my car to the garage, what I'm often doing is I'm relying on the expertise of the mechanic. And if he speaks to me with a lot of confidence and explains exactly what's wrong with the car, I'm inclined to believe him and listen and say, well, that makes sense. And when AI has these overly confident answers, often we're very quick to believe what it's saying. But we do have to remember that at its heart, there is no mind behind AI. AI doesn't know what truth is. AI doesn't know what falsehood is. AI doesn't know anything. And so it may give you an answer that's correct. It may give you an answer that's incorrect. But as humans made in the image of God, we are the ones who are commanded by God to seek the truth and to be people of truth. And so I just think it's so important that we take responsibility for understanding what is true and not just blindly repeating something because AI said it to us.
0: Exactly.
1: Or
0: right.
1: Maybe we produce some work and we turn it in. Well, if there's mistakes in that, that's not AI's fault. That's your own fault because you're responsible for your work.
0: Yes, exactly right. What I find so fascinating is that AI, in some respects, it seems to me, Pete, is a kind of mirror where we look into it and it tells us so much about ourselves. So, for example, in the question, you know, can AI tell the truth? You raise the point that very often AI will use flattery. Well, doesn't that speak to the basic sin nature of man, right? So we're going to have a machine that's going to tell us good things.
1: Oh, it absolutely does.
0: But it's like, it's almost like you would think, who would have thought, that the creators of AI would so understand the human condition that they would build in aspects to their computer programming so that they would woo the customer. And that's what we are, by the way. They're not building you a friend. You're a customer. Don't ever forget that, that they try to woo you for longer usage at the site to get more information out of you, et cetera, et cetera. The other thing, too, and I'm glad you pointed this out, you just talked about the factual inaccuracies, but there is also an inherent bias. We have to understand, not unlike the Wizard of Oz, which I often use as an example here, is there is somebody behind the curtain. And having talked to many who worked beyond the tech curtain, I get this substantiated by their work inside these companies. And they'll say they have on staff psychologists, psychiatrists who understand human behavior. And there are naturally, because every single one of us has a worldview, or if I can put it in your words correctly, a bias. So all AI has an inherent bias. So for me to trust it completely, to believe that it's telling me the truth, to ignore the fact that it already has a bias and it's designed to flatter me so I'll stick around and listen to more, it's like every single Achilles heel of our human nature has been observed by the creators of AI and they're going after them. Talk to me about this.
1: Yeah, absolutely. And again, I always come back to what Scripture tells us. And we're in a world where God has created everything good, yet there is an enemy in this world. There is a spiritual battle in this world, and there is nothing neutral in this world. And so I think the creators of AI would like us to think of AI as this absolutely neutral arbiter of truth. And there is no bias, there is no problem. It will just give the neutral answer. But there is no neutrality in this world. Everything is either truth, when all truth comes from God, or it is the lie, and all lies ultimately come from the devil. So we need to be so careful about anything we see, and especially when it comes to spiritual things. So I know many people who have used AI to do Bible study, spirit research around spiritual questions, but again, we can't give it any sense of authority. I've had AI misquote Bible verses to me, and when I pointed out there was a misquote, it insisted it had got it right. And I've had someone tell me that they used AI to do some Bible study in Genesis, and they were learning all sorts of things about the original Hebrew language. And I was in the conversation, I was just thinking, oh, you've never seen that in the Hebrew language before because it's not there. And AI was completely hallucinating these things about Genesis. But because he didn't speak Hebrew, he didn't know the difference either way. And so we need to be so careful. Truth is something as image bearers that we are to love, to hold on to, and to seek. Yes. And AI can say true things. And I want to say, I think AI can be a useful tool if you use it for the right thing. I'm not like anti-AI in every circumstance. But I think we need to make sure we're using it for the right thing. And if we're using it as an ultimate guide to truth, then we're really going off track.
0: Amen. Could not agree with you more. So let me appeal to your pastor's heart, Pete. Do you think pastors, and by the way, if you look at, again, George Barna's research on this, an overwhelming number of pastors, right now it's about 26% of pastors say that their sermons are written by AI. Do you think that's a good or a bad idea?
1: I think that's a terrible idea. I think that God has given pastors a charge, which is to preach the word in season and out of season. Yes. And what does that involve? That involves coming to the text and praying over the text and asking God to show me, what have you got to say to my people this Sunday through that passage? It involves sometimes you really wrestle with it as you're trying to work out what has God got for me in my congregation in this passage. And if you just get to the slightest little hard moment, you say, oh, AI, give me 5 ideas, then I think you're losing out the opportunity to listen to God and to hear from God. Now, I want to be fair. I think there are times you could use it in some ways, maybe for feedback on something you've written. Hey, AI, this is what I have done. Give me 5 pieces of feedback. But for generating the sermon, for coming up with the text of the sermon, I really think that we're absolutely going down the wrong track when we start using AI for that.
0: I heartily agree.
1: I know. God can work through anything. Yeah, God can work through anything. God can work through a donkey speaking to Balaam. He can work through an AI sermon, but actually his usual method is to work through the weakness of the preacher. My church, we're working through 1 Corinthians at the moment. We had chapter 2 last week, and it's talking about how Paul came to the Corinthians with fear and much trembling. His words weren't persuasive and wise. And I think God delights far more to use a pastor's weak and stumbling sermon than to use the polished prose of ChatGPT. So I would encourage pastors, even if your sermon is not the best sermon you've ever preached, it is more valuable than a sermon that AI did all the work for you.
0: Amen. May I linger here for a moment, because I think this is such a salient point. And I thought you were very astute in your observation of saying that God can use anyone in anything. You know, he uses wicked kings and he makes donkeys talk, so he can do anything he wants. But I will tell you, as a sheep's perspective, never going to be a shepherd, but as from a sheep's perspective, one of the things I take great confidence in is when I hear my shepherd preach on Sunday, I know that he has been in the Word, and under the inspiration and the instruction of the Holy Spirit, he's going to teach me what the Holy Spirit first taught him. And then I know he's going to pass it down to me. If I thought he was sitting there, you know, doing dictation into a large language model and then spinning it back to me, why would I need a pastor? Why would I need a church? I would just look it in my old LLM model myself and have it see if it spits out exactly the same thing I heard on Sunday morning. I think that we are inviting the Holy Spirit to exit the process rather than invite him in to take over the process.
1: Yeah, 100% agreed. And do you know that time? I'm sure you've had it, and anyone listening must have had it, when that time you're sitting in the pew and the pastor's preaching and he says something and you think, oh, that was just for me. And it felt like the pastor knew what I was thinking and knew what I needed to hear that day. Well, that is the Holy Spirit who spoke to your pastor. And he may not even have known that you were struggling with that issue, but the Spirit spoke to the pastor, and then the pastor preached the sermon, and the Spirit spoke to your heart. And again, yes, God can do anything. God, of course, could do that through an LLM, but it's not what he calls us to, and it's not his usual pattern. So we need to depend on the Spirit by writing sermons ourselves.
0: Couldn't agree more. In fact, this is probably a 500-level theology conversation, but it really does raise an interesting question about the place of sanctification and the use of AI. Because if I'm being conformed and transformed, if the Holy Spirit is working daily in my life to make me more Christ-like, you wonder how AI, if at all, fits into that picture of my sanctification. So much to talk about. This book is excellent. It's called A Christian's Guide to AI, 12 Biblical Answers to the Questions We're All Asking. When we come back, more questions and more answers.
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5: that's where I think we need to go back to our political triage. 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But I think for as a Bible-believing Christian, I want to know where the candidates stand on issues that the Bible speaks directly to. Now, I believe, Tony, and I know you do too, that the Bible speaks to a whole host of issues. 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
5: 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He's revealed it to us in his word.
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0: The book we're discussing is called A Christian's Guide to AI, 12 Biblical Answers to the Questions We're All Asking. It's a wonderful, wonderful book written by our guest, Peter Killingly, who is the head of church engagement for CARE and the author of this marvelous book. So in an hour, that's going far too quickly, Pete, and I'm so glad I have your number because I want to talk to you more about church engagement with the world of public policy. I think it's absolutely fascinating as well. But I want to look at three things, and I'm so glad that these were part of your 12 questions because these are the key issues that I have right out of the gate, aside from some of the transcendent issues about what does it mean to be human, etc. But I have a concern. I have a concern about my fellow man. So I worry about work. I love the creative arts. So I worry about what this is going to do to creativity. And my heart breaks when I see someone who says that they have to marry an avatar or in this campaign of loneliness that the enemy is meeting out so ferociously across the globe, not just in the United States. There stands AI, your ready buddy friend to tell you everything you ever needed to know. So let me just jump through those three real quickly. What happens? I stand stupefied sometimes. This is just a little me talking. I don't ever use a self-checkout. We have those in the United States where you can check yourself out. I don't do it because the end result will be that every person who's standing there checking people out at another station in the grocery store will eventually lose their job. And why not? Management says I don't have to pay employment taxes, I don't have to provide health insurance, and it's going to save me money. But it's going to take bread off of millions of tables in the country. Now, God didn't give us a spirit of fear, but power, love, and of a sound mind. And you wisely talk about being prepared and trusting God. Speak more into that because I think it's crucial. I'm hoping Pete is there. This is, after all, a transatlantic call, so I'm going to have my team tell me as soon as they get him back again. But he does talk about work. What should I do if AI takes my job? And the creativity question, he says, how can I use AI to make art? It really begs the question, which is, should I be letting AI make art? The third thing is relationship. Can I have an AI friend? So those are three things I want to discuss with Pete. Team, do we have him back yet? Okay. See, can we see if we can call him back and get him back on the line? Good. Terrific. That'd be wonderful. So while I'm getting him on the line, and again, this is live radio, sports fans. We are going across the Atlantic. I'm thankful for the information we've had with Pete thus far. Let me tease this a little bit from you so that you can know what the questions are. So what is AI? What makes us different from AI? Can AI tell the truth? What should I do if AI takes my job? What can I, how can I use AI to make art? Can I have an AI friend? Can I use AI to help me with my essay? There's a temptation. Should I say please and thank you to AI? Craig and I have just had this conversation ourselves. We went to a drive-through to pick up a quick bit of lunch, and it was AI talking to us. And after we pulled out, I looked at my husband and I said, do we have to maintain a Christian witness to AI? This was exactly the conversation we had. And then quickly, the other ones, should I use AI to help write my Bible talk? And should AI make important decisions? And can AI help share the gospel? And last but not least, do I need to fear what's ahead? So there's the overview. You're going to get the answers when you read the book because we're not going to be able to have Pete answer all of those. But Pete, just a quick summation. Work, creativity, and relationship. Again, just to put that capstone back on the idea that God hasn't given us a spirit of fear, but power, love, and of a sound mind. AI is going to take jobs away. Management loves it. The laborer does not. What do we do?
1: Yeah, and that's a massive fear for so many people. And they worry, what will I do if AI will take my job? Will AI take my job? And I think we've got to be realistic that AI is already having an impact on the labor market. And we're already having many young people struggling to find work and so on. And I think as a church, we need to recognize there are massive, massive challenges here. What I want to say, if that is your fear, is that God is good. And this can sound so trite for sometimes if you just throw it out there. Hey, God's good, God's sovereign. But we do need to remember that God is the provider, and God has always provided for his people. And he makes those promises about sparrows and how he cares for them. And if he cares for a sparrow, does he not care for his children so much more? And so we may find ourselves in where we think, what am I going to do when if I lose my job? God will provide for you. And we may fear what else will happen with the future. Well, God tells us that if we have any worries, we should present all our prayers and requests, and he will hear our prayers, and he will present us with the peace of God, which transcends understanding. I want to say a little word just to those who are involved in who are involved in hiring and firing and decisions. And perhaps you work in a company and you have the opportunity to think, I could actually save a little bit of money if I replace these three workers with AI. And I want to say that, yes, that is possible. Maybe you would save some money there. But God has asked you to provide work for others and to work yourself. And there is something so beautiful and so good and so biblical and God-honoring about humans working. If you look back to the book of Genesis, chapter 2, one of the first things that God gets Adam to do is to work the garden and keep it. So we know that work is part of God's pattern for us. It's being made in the image of God. God worked for 6 days and rested on the seventh, and he calls us to work for 6 days and rest on the seventh. So if you're someone who has influence over whether to replace humans with AI, I would always say always prioritize the human, because that brings so much more glory to God. But if you fear the future, then do remember that God is with you, and God always will be with you. His promises are not for eternity, they're for now as well.
0: Amen and amen. Such solid teaching, Pete. Thank you for that. I'll skip over the creativity part, although I'd love to do a deep dive into that, but I want to talk about the relationship part. It breaks my heart when people find themselves alone and feel that they're cut off and they think they have a, quote, relationship, and I will put quotes around that word because it's anything but. Talk to me about that. Can AI be my true friend?
1: Oh, I know, and it's such a problem because we're living in an era of increased isolation and increased loneliness, and people are already so disconnected, and in comes these new chatbots, and talk to them, and it feels like talking to a human, and it feels so good because you've got someone who's always there for you. They're never too busy for you. They're never mad at you. They're never selfish. They always give you all the time in the world, and they always say what you want to hear. And the reality is that is not what friendship is, and that's not what God calls us to. So I would always say we need to prioritize human relationships over AI friendship. AI friendship is false and empty, and we need to really avoid that as much as possible.
0: Superb response. Wow. So with deep regret, I didn't get to the rest of the answers and questions that are posed in this book, but I want you to read it so that you can understand exactly how Pete, with clarity, is giving you a bibliocentric perspective on this technology and how, as good Bereans, we must test all things. These are exactly the questions you're asking yourself, and Pete intuited that and put these wonderful answers in his book called A Christian's Guide to AI, 12 Biblical Answers to the Questions We're All Asking. Pete, what a wonderful conversation. I certainly hope this is the first of more conversations with you. Thank you so much for joining us. And thank you, friends. I hope we've given you something to think about as you go out now and influence and occupy until he comes. We'll see you next time, friends.
6: On the Word, I'm Barry McGuire, author of Ignite Your Life, here to explain how you can defeat fear effortlessly. If you're spiritually healthy, you know we could be out of here at any moment. 1 Thessalonians chapter 4 describes it well. In a flash, in the twinkling of an eye, the trumpet will sound, and we'll be caught up to meet him in the air, and so shall we evermore be with the Lord. That could happen before you hear the end of this message. It's only by his grace that God's prolonging his rapture to get as many of your unsaved friends and loved ones into heaven before they're left behind. Again, if you're spiritually healthy, you know that. And you have a rooting section in heaven. Luke 15 tells us there is joy in the presence of angels over one sinner who repents. How many times will they be having that celebration because you decide to make your highest priority moving everyone every day closer to Jesus? If you want to have your life ignited, go to igniteamerica.com.
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8: American Family News, I'm Robert Thornton. Police in Texas have stopped what they describe as a violent plot to attack the state capitol. Here's Fox's Jonathan Hunt.
9: According to Texas law enforcement officials, the attack was supposed to happen today, but was stopped thanks to the joint work of agents with the Texas Department of Public Safety and the FBI, culminating with the arrest early Wednesday morning of 40-year-old Benny Caldera at a home near San Antonio. Officials say they got a tip Tuesday evening that gave them, quote, credible information about an individual planning a violent attack on the Texas Capitol in Austin. The arrest warrant affidavit alleges Caldera told a friend, quote, I am going to the Capitol and I am going to shoot it up, and that Caldera was angry at the American-Israeli Public Affairs Committee, saying, quote, these people have to be exterminated.
8: Texas Governor Greg Abbott praised law enforcement efforts. Investigators continued their work to determine why an Omani pilot stabbed the captain of a flight to Israel, causing the plane to plummet dangerously before others on board landed in Saudi Arabia. Scott Uhlinger is a retired CIA station chief and made these remarks on AFR. He said it was an attempted terrorist attack, but some in the mainstream media are calling it a cockpit altercation.
10: But actually, if you look at, let's say, the past 10 years or so, there have been at least 6 incidents involving death by pilot, where the pilot just took the plane down. But there's been 6. So in other words, the trend is not toward people grabbing the airplane behind the cockpit. It's people in the cockpit that are causing the problems.
8: He said the pilot was brave and opened the cockpit door during the chaos, and if he hadn't done so, the plane would have gone down.
10: But what we're seeing now in the last, like, 5 years or so is the amount of flight hours that a co-pilot of, like, a large aircraft is required to fly before they're in a large aircraft is, like, 1/5 of what it used to be. In other words, in the old days, they used to have a co-pilot who have, like, I don't know, 500 hours in an aircraft of many aircraft of smaller size. But now it is not uncommon to have a co-pilot who has, like, 75 hours because they're so short of pilots and co-pilots. They're accelerating the promotion. But of course, as you accelerate the promotion, you're giving the guy a greater opportunity to do something really spectacular.
8: He said Middle Eastern airline companies have the greater threat for such pilots. He said the screening process is difficult when some in screening authority are sympathetic to the Palestinians. A defense analyst is not confident that Iraq is going to be able to maintain stability with U.S. forces completely withdrawn from the divided country. More from AFN's Chad Grunning.
11: The Pentagon has announced that it has completed the withdrawal of all American troops from Iraq, ending a 12-year quest to crush the Islamic State terrorist group. The last U.S. troops left an air base in northern Iraq under an agreement between Baghdad and Washington. Baghdad touted the end of the U.S. mission as a sign of the country's increasing strength and sovereignty. Bob McGinnis is president of McGinnis Strategies, LLC. He says Iraq is a tough place.
12: You have 3 groups. You obviously have the Sunnis that have historically run Baghdad. You have the Shia that are associated with Iran that are mostly in the south and on the east. And you have the Kurds that have autonomy in the north. It's really a divided country, and it always has been. I don't see that it's going to be able to stay stable, given those distinctions that we've seen.
11: So McGinnis's withdrawing is a hard call.
12: I'm not really sure that it's our fight, but if our interests are to stabilize the region, withdrawing now might not be the best interest. But I don't like the idea that we're the policemen of the world either. So it's a hard call.
8: On Wall Street, stocks were up today. The Dow was up 21. The S&P added 15. The Nasdaq rose 11. West Texas Intermediate crude was up to $93 a barrel. And mortgage rates also rose to the highest level since November of 2023. Freddie Mac's latest survey showed the average rate on a 30-year fixed mortgage rose to 7.28%. See more news online at afn.net.
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17: This
0: Hi, friends. Welcome to In the Market with Janet Parshall. A very happy Thursday to you. We have an hour filled with news, but I do want to acknowledge the fact it's the first day of a brand new month, which means, ta-da, we have a brand new truth tool. It's called The Story of God and Us, Finding Our Place and Purpose in God's Plan for the World. It is written by Dr. Jonathan Murphy. If you've never heard him preach, you are missing out. This is the man selected to step in when Dr. Chuck Swindoll decided that he would step into retirement, but I'm using air quotes around that word because he seems to be busier than can be, and we'll be talking to him in the future about one of his newest books. I'm so looking forward to that. But Dr. Murphy is senior pastor at Stonebriar Community Church. That was a position, again, that Pastor Swindoll had. He is also a professor of pastoral ministries at Dallas Theological Seminary and, not surprisingly, a board member of Insight for Living Ministries. But he put this marvelous book together to remind us that God wrote a story. It's the best story ever. It's rich with drama, adventure, love, sacrifice, redemption, and an ending, by the way, that seems, well, too good to be true. So in this book, The Story of God and Us, it shows not only what God is doing from creativity to eternity, but how everything makes sense from the beginning of Genesis to the end of Revelation. Dr. Murphy shines light on a saga of a perfect creation tainted by villainy that only a true hero by the name of Jesus could restore. And you know, the greatest part about God's story is that you, my friend, are a part of it. I want you to be encouraged. I want you to understand how you weave your way through this story, God's seamless story, from start to finish, that yes, it's about Jesus, but it's also very much about you. It's yours for a gift of any amount when you call 877-JANET-58, that's 877-JANET-58, or give online at inthemarketwithjanetparshall.org, inthemarketwithjanetparshall.org. 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Were you paying attention yesterday? Did you hear about this miracle in the skies? This pilot that attacked the other pilot in the plane, and it was a plumber, an Israeli plumber, who manages to get into the cockpit and takes this nose-diving aircraft out of its death spiral and brings the people home safe and sound. It's unbelievable. Here's Paul Petit from CBN News to tell you more.
18: A nation's leader embraces his country's newest hero as Prime Minister Benjamin Netanyahu welcomed Fly Dubai passenger Yaniv Hayon, a plumber by trade, who told him, "We are a nation of lions." And it took that kind of courage to survive Wednesday's ordeal aboard Fly Dubai Flight 1073. The plane was carrying 174 people from Dubai to Tel Aviv when Israeli officials say the Omani co-pilot stabbed the captain and apparently tried to crash the aircraft. The jet plunged nearly 14,000 feet in less than 30 seconds. Hayon and other passengers forced their way into the cockpit and overpowered the attacker.
19: Thank God we pulled it off. We really put our heads together and worked as a team.
18: Hayon says he put the co-pilot in a chokehold, dragged him away from the controls, then grabbed the controls and pulled them back as the plane nosedived. He says he knew something about what to do from watching aviation disaster programs on television. Calling the Omani co-pilot a possible terrorist, President Trump says Netanyahu phoned him with the incredible story.
20: And having never flown a plane, he took the stick, lifted it up, and leveled out the plane before it crashed. And he learned from watching that show sort of had a flat. I mean, you tell me, this is the craziest thing.
18: Fellow passenger Almo Gitali calls it a miracle.
13: It's a big miracle that's made of small miracles.
18: CBN's Kelly Wright spoke with Italy.
13: We were thinking all the time of actions, what we can do. No time to think of other things. We have to take actions.
18: Those actions, coupled with one of those small miracles, may have saved the life of the captain, an Indian national who was seriously wounded and is being hailed a hero for his actions. Netanyahu says the bloody captain somehow managed to release the locked cockpit door, allowing passengers to get inside and stop the attack. Two other Fly Dubai pilots traveling aboard the plane on a training exercise then took control, landing safely in Saudi Arabia. As what happened is becoming clearer, why it happened is now the question. Israeli Defense Minister Israel Katz calls it an attempted jihadist terror attack. Israeli security officials are investigating whether the Omani co-pilot intended to crash the plane in a 9/11-style attack and whether he acted alone.
17: So we'll find out. We'll get to the root of this attacker, whether he had accomplices, whether Iran was behind it. I think we'll find that out very soon.
18: The investigation also comes amid heightened threats to aviation across the region. Just days before the Fly Dubai incident, a top Iranian security official threatened airports in neighboring countries cooperating with U.S. sanctions, warning they would, quote, no longer be able to operate flights. In the U.K., the prime minister says there are strong indications Iran is linked to a potential terror attack on a base used by the U.S. military. For now, Fly Dubai says the motive remains unknown and has temporarily suspended flights to and from Israel. The UAE has opened an investigation into whether the co-pilot had a terror motive and planned the attack in advance. For the passengers of Flight 1073, investigators may eventually determine why their plane almost fell from the sky. But for those who sang once in safety, there's already a word for how it ended, a midair miracle. Paul Petit, CBN News.
0: That's what it was. They asked one of the children as the plane was doing a nosedive, what happened? And the child said, we were flying in the air. That is nothing short of a miracle. How that wounded, attacked pilot managed to get to the door and open the door to the cockpit so the passengers could go in and try to usurp the man who was committing the terrorist attack is just in and of itself a miracle. They bound the attacker, by the way, with headphone wires that were on the plane. It was just one thing after another where the people together collectively said, we're going to make it home. And they called it a miracle. By the way, I have never been on a flight yet that flies into Ben Gurion Airport in Tel Aviv without people singing when they land. That'll just tell you something else about Israelis. Back after this.
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22: One mark of a true church is they preach the gospel. They tell you the truth about truth. That's why I'm here. And my job until the day I die is to preach the gospel. And that's same with you as believers. That doesn't have to be like what I'm doing. It can be individually. You're heralding, you're telling people the good news. And when they did that, they made many disciples, because when you preach the gospel in its totality, it means you're not embarrassed about it. You don't water it down. You just here's what the Bible says. The Holy Spirit then begins to work in that and begins to convict hearts. You are embarrassed about God's word and you dumb it down. The Spirit, you're void of the Spirit's power in that message. Did you know Jesus spoke more about hell than heaven? He said, go and preach repentance. Repentance is a turning from sin and a turning to God. What we're basically saying is, I'm embarrassed about the cross. No, I'm not going to go there. I've told you before, I knew of churches who would tell their worship team, don't sing about the blood. And people get a little offended, new visitors. It's like, hello? Maybe they need to be convicted. Nothing but the blood of Jesus. What can wash away my sins? Nothing but, and that maybe that will convict them. Maybe that will change them. Maybe that will challenge them to repent and believe. When we honor God's word, he does something amazing. And that's why we built this church. One of the foundational pillars was the desperate need for absolute truth.
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0: We have always faced two choices, either believe the good news from and about God or believe the ancient lie that life is better without Him. That's why I've chosen the story of God and us as this month's Truth Tool. 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Joining me now is Steve Gorham, who's the executive director of the Climate Science Coalition of America and the author of four books on energy, climate change, and sustainable development. He has over 100,000 copies out there in print. His latest is called The Green Breakdown, The Coming Renewable Energy Failure. Steve, the warmest of welcomes, and I'm glad we're going to start with a topic that's just making headlines globally right now, which is the idea that we had a whistleblower that said, working at Anthropic, the rise of the machines, they're going to wipe us out, etc. Then you get the CEO of Anthropic stepping forward and say, yep, we're going to put some guardrails in and we're going to slow this all down. And then immediately, and I really do have to give my husband credit for this, he said, watch how quickly this turns into a political issue. And it took about 5 nanoseconds for that to happen. The president then said that AI concerns were in fact a hoax. We've got King Charles meeting with AI leaders. We got the president who just had a group of people. I looked at the income, the value of the person sitting around the table. I think the poorest person in the room had a value of $553 million. So this is a huge money-making deal. And I'm not sure I trust much, you know. Can anything good come out of Nazareth was a great Bible verse. But now my question is, can anything good come out of AI? And I have lots of concerns about this. And I want to get, as part of our conversation, your take on AI data centers. Because I did not think this, Steve, until you, so credit where credit is due. I never linked AI and the use of energy. So let me start first with just your general impressions about the rise of the machines. Do I have to worry about the Terminator showing up anytime soon?
2: Hey, Janet, great to join you again. This is really, the headlines are kind of crazy. Could artificial intelligence wipe out humanity? And as you mentioned, CEO Sam Altman of OpenAI and CEO Dario Amodei of Anthropic have come out recently, and they also issued a joint statement a year or two ago that said, quote, mitigating the risk of extinction from AI should be a global priority alongside other societal scale risks such as pandemics and nuclear war. Really scary stuff. Mm-hmm. And then Bernie Sanders has called for the federal government to seize 50% of all AI companies. You know, this is, and we've talked about it before, this is probably the fastest revolution in history, the AI revolution, faster than the internet, faster than the computer revolution. It's impacting people all over the globe. Every day, every person who gets on the internet or uses most of the modern functions of life uses AI dozens of times. It's integrated in everything that we do. But now we've got all these headlines where these people are saying we're going to have a disaster from this. And, you know, I'm actually writing a fifth book that's going to be on AI and energy and other things, and I don't see the problem. So, you know, if we talk about AI a little bit, these large AI models have been trained on 100 million sentences from 100,000 books. They can give you an answer in seconds if you ask a question. But they don't understand what the answer means. Mm-hmm. They put one a probabilistic word after the next. They do it one word at a time to give you an answer. And what it is it's pattern matching on a huge scale. If you ask them, what does a democratic mean, they'll go in and they get Webster's Dictionary and give you an answer. But they don't understand what it is. If you give them an image of a dog, they go through all the internet. First, they pixelize the image. They go through all the internet. And then they'll come back with a probability. Well, this is an 85% that it's a dog, 8% that it's some other animal, et cetera. They don't really understand it. And so I think this, you know, from studying this and reading more than a dozen books on it now, I think this is a lot of hype, unfortunately, and that we're not going to see an AI catastrophe.
0: Okay, so a couple of follow things up on that. Number one, can I talk about Bernie Sanders' response when he makes the declaration that the federal government should seize 50% of AI companies?
2: Yeah.
0: Are we surprised that that's what a socialist would say? Because if you're going to take this joint statement that Amodei and Altman put out together saying that this should be along other societal scale risks like pandemics and nuclear war, who oversees pandemics and nuclear wars? The government does. So yeah. Is this a backdoor way of trying to make sure that all AI is this unholy alliance between billionaires and the federal government who will decide what can and cannot be done?
2: Well, I think Amodei and Altman have certain ulterior motives we can talk about in a minute. But yeah, it's certainly an example of how you can get more big government. You have these fears. And, you know, we've had many of these in our life experiences. We had the Y2K thing, which didn't amount to a hill of beans. We had overpopulation. The United Nations was preaching that people didn't know how to handle their family sizes. And we're going to have, the population bomb. Paul Ehrlich, hundreds of millions of people are going to die in the next decade. None of that happened. And today, in six or seven continents, the birth rate is too low to maintain the current population. We had peak oil. All these things show up. And this is another one of those, I think. And, you know, I do think that Anthropic and OpenAI, they both want to go out for IPOs more than $1 trillion. And I think their position is that they're going to kind of save us from AI. They're going to make it safe for everybody. Mm-hmm. But it's, you know, and also they want to restrict competition. If you put a lot of government restrictions in place, then the startup firms are going to have a much tougher time to try and battle it. Now there is a real danger. Now, the real danger is not AI being the autonomous thing that takes over. It's bad humans using artificial intelligence. And there's a whole bunch of those. AI can go out and look at molecules and come up with new viruses, can be used for biological weapons. We have deep fake videos out there. There's one running around where Elon Musk asks people for his money, and it looks just like him, and it talks just like him. And you put your money in it, and they take your money. There are cyber weapons that you could use to attack the internet and other sites. There are falsehoods that can be generated to sway elections. You just dump all this stuff on the internet. So there's a real danger of bad humans using AI, and we need to prevent that. But not AI taking over the world and killing people. That's very, very unlikely.
0: Hmm. Well, interesting thoughts. There's so much more I want to ask you, and I do want to get into a conversation about the data centers. Steve Gorman is with us, and I'm so glad that he is, because this is a man who really understands the intersection between policies dealing with energy and their impact on us as citizens. He's the executive director of the Climate Science Coalition of America. He's got 4 books out there, and you just heard. And Steve, you have to let me know, because I'd love to talk to you about it when your 5th book comes out, dealing particularly with AI and energy. So let me take a break, and we'll come back. By the way, if you'll go to our website, I've got a link to Green Breakdown, The Coming Renewable Energy Failure. That's the most recent book by Steve before this new book comes out. And I think it's a real wake-up call. I've got a link, by the way, to his website. It bears his name, stevegorham.com. Back after this.
3: Be on guard against prosperity teachers. Hi, I'm Chuck Bentley with my Money Life from Crown. The desire to improve our financial circumstances is not inherently wrong. Scripture commends diligence, wise stewardship, and careful planning. However, not every financial message that uses biblical language is rooted in Scripture. The get-rich industry markets to Christians in many ways. The most obvious example is the prosperity gospel. Preachers often promise that if you have enough faith, sow enough money, or speak the right words, God will bless you with financial abundance. This blatantly appeals to man's sinful desires for quick and easy worldly wealth, and it brazenly contradicts Scripture. Jesus called his followers to deny themselves, take up their cross, and follow him. The apostles frequently experienced hardship, persecution, imprisonment, and poverty while faithfully serving the Lord. The more dangerous approach may be those selling the soft prosperity gospel. It's practical advice built on the assumption that getting rich is universally good and motives don't need to be examined.
1: Both methods obscure or omit any mention of greed, selfishness, and coveting, or the virtues of contentment, self-sacrifice, and generosity. Few ever mention the people in Hebrews 11 who lost everything but were commended for their genuine, exemplary faith. The love of money is Satan's trap. Beware of get-rich schemes and the people who perpetuate them. Remember, this world is not our home. And if you're tempted to believe some of those lies because of credit card debt, Christian credit counselors can help. They'll create a debt management plan just for you. For more information,

0: people in churches or people of faith or people with religious convictions should really not be involved in the public process of America, because in essence, that's anti-American, because America is a secular nation and a secular democracy. We've been talking about this for going on 50 years. But they keep coming, and they keep coming with more money and more effort, not more numbers, just louder voices. And the fundamental reason for that is political. In the article that Washington Post recently published talking about Representative Jared Huffman from California, he said, quote, "Republicans have made a losing bet. Democrats need to understand that and be ready to connect." What he means by that is that he thinks that Republicans have sided with Christian nationalists, and that's going to blow them up in an election. Whatever. I can assure you that nothing in the almost 50 years of work here at the American Policy Roundtable has ever, in the public square, has ever been intended to promote a political party, a candidate, or any ideology in any way, shape, or form other than that which we have discovered in the Bible, in the American experience of the Declaration and the Constitution. What we do has nothing to do with Republicanism. It has nothing to do with political candidates. It has to do with searching for self-evident truth.
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2: We're visiting with Steve Gorham, Executive Director of the Climate Science Coalition of America and the author of 4 books on energy, climate change, and sustainable development. But you got a breaking headline here. He's working on book number 5, which will be coming out soon, dealing particularly with AI. But until 5 is released, I'm drawing your attention to 4, which is entitled Green Breakdown, The Coming Renewable Energy Failure. So continuing in our vein, you point out that the former vice president called for an international treaty to establish AI safeguards. I want to get your thoughts on this. But second of all, why does anybody else but the company itself have to get involved? Why don't they self-regulate? That's the second question. Go to the first question first, if you would, which is the idea of VP Harris calling for an international treaty.
3: Yeah, former Vice President Kamala Harris has called for an international treaty. And it seems like the progressives always want international treaty. They want the United Nations involved in everything, telling other countries what to do. And that really has not been very effective. I mean, the climate change thing is a perfect example of that. The world is using about 4 times as much energy as it did in the 1965. It has quadrupled. And wind and solar today, after we've spent over $10 trillion, is 3.6% of the world's energy. It's very minuscule. So these world pushes don't really do things. But data centers, yeah, are a real big push. We just have Meta that has expanded their Hyperion data center in northern Louisiana. They claim it's going to be biggest in the Western Hemisphere. It now covers 2,700 football fields, and they're going from 3 on-site to 10 on-site gas power plants. When it gets done, it's going to use 5 times as much power as New Orleans, or almost half as much electrical power as the city of New York. But I think people know that there's a lot of rising opposition to data centers now. Governor Kathy Hochul of New York signed a new executive order banning construction of new data centers in New York State. And a lot of people are concerned. If you look at the polls, probably 60-70% of people are concerned about data centers. So there are some things cities and states can do. First off, they need to know what the power consumption is going to be and how that is going to be provided to the data center. If it's a big one, they should be building their own power plant. Otherwise, you could raise electricity prices. And second is water. There's a lot in the press, which is incorrect, saying data centers use huge amounts of water. Some of them don't use any. They use air cooling. The bigger ones often now are recirculating water, and if you do that, the water cools the servers and the boards, it evaporates, it's recirculated, it condenses, and you don't use any additional water. You just keep using the same water. So we need sensible regulations by states and cities, and the local people should have the final say on whether a data center goes into their town, just like any other technology. But, you know, there's a lot of hysteria, and unfortunately, you know, it's kind of getting in the way of good policy.
2: Well, count me among the hysterical, because now this is in my backyard.

0: And it's been interesting because, first of all, the first mythology was that the anti-data center movement is being funded by the communist Chinese. I don't agree with one whit of what the communist Chinese promote in terms of their policy. And if the two of us happen to fall on the same side of an issue, so be it. But it doesn't make me an ally of communist China. It makes me a lover of the environment. And I don't mean as an environmentalist. I mean as a conservationist. So here's what I'm hearing from people who have data centers. And by the way, the Commonwealth of Virginia has more than any other state in the union right now.
1: Correct.
0: So it's a constant hum. They can't get over the hum that's there all the time. Their electric rates have gone through the roof. If they're military facilities, some of these data ones, they're not just Mark Zuckerberg and gang that are building these. Some of them could be data centers for the military. Obviously, we're downstream from the federal government. They get controls, security patrols of drones. So all night long, what were once glorious farm fields in Virginia now have drones flying over them all the time, protecting the data centers that contain information that only the military can use. So now the common man is showing up at these meetings, these city council, the common council meetings that are there. And they're just average moms and dads who show up and say, please don't do this. We've had this farm for five generations. You're turning it into a data center. You didn't ask us. And here's the rub. It always gets down to the weakest link in the chain, doesn't it, Steve? You've got the little common council person who's been told that it's going to bring money. Ah, the love of money, my mama taught me, is the root of all evil. It's going to bring money into this town, and it's going to give you the opportunity to bring more resources into your community. At what cost? And by the way, at what point do they strike eminent domain? We don't care if you have a farm or not. We're taking it over. At what point do we say we're not going to preserve? Oh, we're the environmentalists in this. I would think they would be in the front row screaming the loudest, but we're not hearing them from that. So I like the fact that, for example, in Frederick County, Virginia, they stopped it. They showed up in droves at the common council meeting, like the average person does that on a regular basis. But they pushed back and they were able to stop it. And you point out that Hochul did this in her state of New York. So people are starting to push back. But the elixir of money is always the enticement. How does the common man fight that, Steve?
1: Well, it's huge. And I think the data center people have made a lot of mistakes. By the way, Virginia still has lower than national average for electricity rates. End of last year, about 15 cents a kilowatt hour. The national is running about over 17 cents. So,
0: but as a Virginian, let me give you a fact check on that. As a Virginian, ever since we've got our new Abigail Spanberger, she disassociated herself with a kind of cooperative sharing among electric companies, which kept our rates down. She took office, and my bill went up 200%. Would you like me show you my bills on a regular basis?
1: No, that's okay. Yeah, well, that's bad if it is. Now, local people should have control, and I think a lot of the data center people made some mistakes. They came in and they signed confidential agreements with local officials, and they said, well, it's confidential. We can't tell you what we're doing.
0: Exactly.
1: But now they're changing because of all the pressure. So they're now holding seminars, they're holding town halls, they're doing all sorts of things where people could talk to engineers and do other things. If you don't want it in your town, then you should have an opportunity to block it.
0: Yeah,
1: but it is going to go to other states, and there are locations where we can put these in that aren't next to communities. But local folks should be able to overrule.
0: Absolutely. That went far too fast. There was so much more to talk about, Steve. Thank you so much. But let me drive people again to our website so they can see your website, stevegorham.com. His latest book, Green Breakdown, The Coming Renewable Energy Failure, and coming down the road a piece, a brand new book that Steve, you and I are going to talk a lot about when it comes out. We're going to take a break back after this.
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0: 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Do you ever go to bed at night and thank the Lord that you have a roof over your head, you have a place to lay your head at night, that when it's cold you can pull the sheets up around your shoulders and just be safe and secure inside a place you call home? That's not the case for every single person out there. And if we're going to have a heart like Jesus, we need to be compassionate to understand that we do have a homelessness problem in this country and there's something we need to do about it. So I want to tell you about a spectacular event that's going to take place October 8th. Starting on that date, leaders in more than 45 cities are literally going to set up benches outside rescue missions and recovery centers and talk with people, unscripted, about homelessness, addiction, and mental health. And some of them are going to share their own stories. And the whole thing is going to stream nationally with local organizations live streaming their own conversations, too. So behind so much of this is the CityGate Network, and I want to tell you about them. They're the largest and one of the oldest networks of rescue missions and recovery centers in North America, connecting missions that serve people facing the three issues that are going to be discussed: homelessness, addiction, and mental health crises. And they work through initiatives like Conversations on a Bench to humanize these issues and to mobilize communities toward lasting life transformation change. So I've got a link on my website so that you can watch this. It's literally going to go for 24 hours straight. CityGate wants to invite people like Allison and Amanda. They're going to do videos that they can play going through this live stream. And you can look to see where this is happening in a city near you. I've got a link to this entire event called Conversations on a Bench. Click it on. I've checked the map out. They're all over the country. And you might want to watch this, particularly if you have a compassionate heart for those who are yet unhomed. And this is something you might want to learn more about. And that's why I'm glad that Dustin has joined us, because for Dustin, this is not a philosophical argument. This was his reality. And I'm so glad, Dustin, that you're joining us today, because I think you're going to put some shoe leather and a heart into this issue for us. So the warmest of welcomes. I'm so thankful that you're here. And I want to start by asking you, what was it like growing up in your family? What was your childhood like?
1: Thank you. Thanks for having me, first of all. All glory to God, for sure. I live in Portland now. I'm not originally from Portland. I'm from Southern Oregon, a really small town in Southern Oregon. And, at a young age, I was introduced to the identity of Christ and who Christ was by my mother. She is a very faithful woman. And in Southern Oregon, a population of like 10,000 people, drinking Friday nights after the football games and partying is somewhat of like a rite of passage, you know. It's not, you know, taboo, and it was the norm where I was from. And just that was kind of what was going on down there. Very small country town, and you know, not a lot to do when you're a young kid looking to be social. And that's basically how it all started for me. Was, first of all, it's just easily accessible because, you know, your friend's older brother would buy you booze, and it was, and none of the parents really had a problem with it, because that's just what kids did on the weekend. And that was really how it all started for me. And for me personally,
7: The problem started was because for me, the party didn't end on the weekend. You know, come Sunday night when I should be getting rest and getting ready for school, I'm at my friend's house drinking. And, you know, that quickly segued into taking pills, opiates and stuff like that. And that carried throughout the week. And before I even knew what addiction or withdrawal or stuff like that was, you know, I had no understanding of it. I was experiencing those things.
0: Wow. Dustin, can I ask a couple of questions? Because you're so important to us to help understand this. You know, the Bible says out of the overflow of the heart, the mouth speaks. So it started out, it sounds to me, not like you were necessarily trying to tap down any hurts or pain or abuse in your life. It was partying. It was routine. It's what everybody did. So you got involved in that, but it very quickly also brought in the issue of drugs. Is there often a corollary or a connection between use of alcohol and drugs?
7: Absolutely. And so we talk about addiction in general, like alcoholism falls into that, right? That's all the same thing. And, we have things that are considered gateway drugs, right? And for me, one thing always led to another. And I think I do speak for most people when that is the case, right? And that's the story of my entire addiction. You know, I didn't wake up one day and put a needle in my arm. It started out with drinking. What it was for me, when I was drinking, it lowered my inhibitions. So I'm intoxicated at my friend's parents' house, and I had no problem with raiding their medicine cabinet because I wanted to get my buzz or my high to the next level. And from what I learned from other people that had already experienced these things, that's how you did it. Take these pills, sniff this drug, and that's how you get your high to the next level. And that's it, absolutely, you know, and but once you find yourself not partying, but you're actually addicted to this substance, you're not getting high to get high. You're getting high to get by.
0: Yeah.
7: And that was what I fell into.
0: So, wow, that's so beautifully stated, Dustin. So at what point do you know that it isn't a choice anymore? You're in bondage, because that's what addiction is. When did you realize, uh-oh, this is bigger than me and it's out of control?
7: You know, I just shared this actually openly at one of my meetings recently. I don't remember the first time that I got high on pills, but I remember the first time that I woke up and didn't have them, and not by choice. I remember it clearly. And it was, I was taking these pills and stuff because the thing is I didn't want to not be high. I loved who I was high so much more than who I was sober, right? Mm-hmm. And so I remember waking up one day, I was up in the mountains partying, and I had came home and I had left my stash, we could call it, of pills up on the mountain. And I woke up, and this goes back to what I said before. I didn't know what detox or withdrawal was, but I remember waking up and I remember the sickness in my stomach and the anxiety that came with it. And I didn't understand at that point that it was because I didn't have that substance. So you add that confusion to the actual physical feeling that I was going through, that experience was the first time that I ever realized, I don't ever want to feel like that again, so I will never not be high again.
0: Wow. Wow. And somewhere along the way, you get married and you have a son. Tell me about that.
7: So before my, so when I had met a woman, I was still... You compared to my story further down the road, right? This is where my addiction isn't yet quite out of control. Mm-hmm. And I met somebody, and we both were into drinking and stuff, and I was very much into the drugs part of it. And we got together, and you know, at a point when I realized, when she got pregnant, or when we found out that we were pregnant, I was like, man, I need to stop doing what I'm doing. I need to make some corrections, and I need to have this family. And so I did that through the pregnancy. I sobered up. At that point, though, I had lost touch with Jesus, and I wasn't doing anything for my recovery. So I was essentially white-knuckling my recovery. Mm-hmm. And I, you know, made that decision. And then shortly after the child was born, I was working. We had an apartment and stuff, and we were married. I gave in because I was doing nothing for my recovery, and I had no relationship with Christ at that point. I had given back into old habits and old routines and dove back headlong into my addiction, you know, and I was hiding it from my family and my spouse. There was times when I would be in the bathroom and my son would be beaten on the, it would just be me and my son at home, and he'd be beaten on the bathroom door crying for me, but I'm trying to hurry up and shoot up into my feet heroin without spending too long in there with him screaming at the door. And essentially it would lead to one day I would make the decision that I wanted drugs more than I wanted this family, and I completely abandoned that family for drugs.
0: Wow. Wow. It must have been such, looking back, the pain that you were going through had to be unbelievable. So they're called mean streets for a reason, Dustin. You're out on the streets, and you're not finding joy, peace, and happiness there. You get shot, and you're beaten unconscious, and you're eventually arrested. Talk to me about that.
7: Yeah. And so, you know, this is obviously some years later. I leave Portland or Roseburg. I come up to Portland. I came up here for the lifestyle. I didn't come up here for change. I came up here to pursue that unhealthy lifestyle, bigger city, stuff like that. And, you know, obviously leaving a lot of parts out of my story, my life continued to spiral. No relationship with Christ. No desire to get sober. I used to want to get sober, but no desire for that. And so as my addiction grew, my need to fuel that addiction definitely grew. And what started out as petty crimes to selling drugs, essentially is what happened is a very dark time for a lot of people, the pandemic. That was the heyday, so to call it, you know, we can call it that, of my criminal career. The absolute heyday. No, the cops aren't arresting people. You know, people aren't doing anything. And so it was easy to go out and commit essentially whatever crime I wanted with, at the time, very little consequences. And my life just continued to spiral. No desire to get sober, no thoughts of the future. And I ended up just in a circle of people that nobody has any business being around. And eventually it would lead to me getting shot and pulled out of a car. I was unconscious, kicked in the face maybe 20 or 30 times and basically left for dead in the parking lot.
0: Wow. Wow. I want to pick up your story exactly at that point, Dustin, because eventually, as if being beaten unconscious wasn't enough, you end up getting arrested. When we come back, I want to meet you in that jail cell, and I want you to tell me what happened when you were there. We're visiting with Dustin because Dustin knows the power of the rescue mission. He knows even more the power of Jesus Christ to set people free and to set them on a path of healing and hope. And I want to remind you again about this extra special event that's going to take place October 8th. It's called Conversations on a Bench, leaders in 45 cities setting up benches and talking to people just like Dustin, so you and I can start to get involved in helping those who are unhomed. Back after this.
8: This is Carter Conlon. Numbers chapter 32, verse 23 says, "Be sure your sin will find you out." When Moses spoke these words, there was a group of people who were considering not going with their brethren across Jordan and helping them establish their home in the Promised Land. They were actually very comfortable where they were. This would have been the sin of selfishness, self-focus, knowing what to do and then choosing not to do it. It wouldn't have been hidden. It would have been known. You can hide everything that's going on in your heart with activity. You can come to church regularly, but ultimately sin will find its way out through your character. Whatever it is that you and I choose to embrace, that's actually what we will become. We can't selectively choose from the Word of God what we want to obey and ignore the rest without a consequence. If today you know what God's asking you to do, do not put it on hold. It's time to pray.
0: I'm so thankful for this microphone. It gives me the chance to tell you all across the country about events like Conversations on a Bench. Starting on October 8th, there are going to be leaders in more than 45 cities who literally are setting up benches. This is such a cool idea. Outside of rescue missions and recovery centers, and they're going to talk with people unscripted about homelessness and addiction and mental health. You see, the problem for so many of us in the church, capital C, is that you don't have a point of reference. Unless you've experienced this or a loved one has experienced this, you don't know what it's like. And so we can't turn our back. We have to look for a solution that honors Christ and throws out a lifeline. And so I've got a link, by the way, on my website, inthemarketwithjanetparshall.org, so you can click it on, find out what's happening in a city near you, and then sign up and watch it. It goes literally for 24 hours. And that's why I'm glad I'm talking to Dustin, because Dustin is someone who knows what it's like to be in the deepest pit, but he's been rescued and God has set him on a completely different path. But I want you to hear his story, because these are the kinds of conversations that will take place on Conversations on a Bench starting on October 8th. So just in deference to time, Dustin, you go through this experience. So you've walked away from your wife and your son because that lifestyle of addiction is more attractive than anything else. Being high is your number one goal. You get out on the streets. I'm fast forwarding some of this. You get shot, you get beaten unconscious, and eventually you're arrested. And you are seriously thinking at this point, I'm not going to live much longer. So you find yourself sitting in a jail cell. Take me there. What happens?
7: So it actually exactly what you just said. It was this moment of I'd realized, you know, I said, God, I'm of no use to you now, but I'm yours. And I think what I'm talking about is it was the rawest moment of surrender that I believe I will ever experience. It's almost a feeling, like a tangible feeling that I've kind of been chasing ever since. And in this jail cell, in an isolated jail cell, the future, I would love to say that the future looked bleak, but there was no future. There was no future. There was no future. There was no way out. And it was a very terrifying feeling. But at the same time, Janet, as real as I'm talking to you, there was this moment of serenity and peace, because I, for the first time, realized that I never had to do what I was doing before ever again.
0: Wow.
7: And God met me in such a tangible way in that jail cell that I could physically feel. I was sweating and I was crying and I was saying those words out loud. I'm of no use. I'm yours. The future, even if it doesn't exist for me, I'm yours. And I didn't realize it at the time, but saying those words, I believe that that was my Jonah moment in the belly of a fish. God was telling me to go to Nineveh and I was trying to outrun God. And that was my moment, just like Jonah. And God, I think, was finally saying, now that you don't have a heart of stone, you have a heart of flesh, I can work with this, or I will work with this. And immediately doors started to open. And I for sure was going to prison and all these things that were just a certainty of my future. Amazing things started to happen. And it was, I can't explain it. I just know that it was God working.
0: So instead of prison, and God specializes in opening jailhouse doors. We read about that in his word. Your door gets opened. You get the chance to go to the New Life Recovery for Men in Portland. It's their rescue mission there. Tell me about that experience.
7: I believe that God used the harbor, New Life Ministry from Portland Rescue Mission, to save my life. He sent somebody to me. His name was Chad Seeley, and I had a conversation while incarcerated with Chad Seeley over the phone, and he had told me about Portland Rescue Mission and was explaining it to me. And it was a moment a little bit later when I spoke with Chad for a second time, and I remember telling Chad, hey, man, I don't know when I'm going to get out, and I know that, you know, your typical treatment centers, if you don't fill your bed, they have to give it away, and these words ring so clear to me today. Chad said, buddy, it doesn't matter if you get out today, tomorrow, a month from now. He's like, I got a bed for you. Mm-hmm. And in that moment, that was God. God was speaking through that man to me. And I immediately, in my soul, was like, this is where I have to go. And my attorneys and other people, they kept presenting these other options. We can get you out early if you go to this treatment center, this one. And I knew this is a one-year Christ-centered residential treatment center. I was like, no, if I go do anything but this, I think I'll actually die. Mm. And And so it was just this God just calling me in such a profound way. I believe that he used that place in Chad Seeley to like save my life.
0: Wow. Wow. And it said that you had classes, you were mentored, you learned to forgive. All the fruit of the Spirit had started showing up in your life, patient, humble, to yourself, others, forgiving. And now there's a little rumor going around, Dustin, that you're not only growing in your faith, but you want to serve the Lord in ministry. Talk to me about that.
7: Absolutely. So I graduated Portland Rescue Mission and went to work for Portland Rescue Mission. And shortly after I left, and I became the director of operations for Northwest Recovery Homes. We're a pretty big sober living organization. We support people participating in outpatient treatment services, just looking for a safe, sober environment. And I've been invited. So probably my best friend, also my boss, is a very just faithful follower of Christ. Also, like, we love Jesus, and him and another pastor here in Portland, we've decided to start a Christ-centered nonprofit to figure out how we can really serve this city.
0: Wow, that is so cool, Dustin. You know, can I just say, first of all, thank you for your courage to get on national radio and to tell your story. Took a lot of guts, and I want to thank you for your courage, because in so doing, you're talking to other hurting people out there, and you're reminding them that what Jesus did for you, he can do for them as well. Number two, I love the fact that old things have passed away in your life. All things have become new. In fact, you've made the statement through Christ and the mission, I'm a new creation. And I'm so glad, and I thank you for that. And I'm so hoping that people will tune in on Conversations on a Bench, and they'll start to hear other stories out there, and their heart will be moved to be able to do exactly what you're doing too, which is to really work in the area of recovery and homelessness and addiction, and understand that nobody chooses this. Dustin didn't want to wake up and shoot horse between his toes by any stretch of the imagination. Looking back, he didn't want to walk away from his wife and his son, but this is what happens. And so rather than casting stones, we have to walk up with compassionate eyes and hearts and homes ourselves and say, what can we do to help? So, Dustin, thank you for the gift of your time and your story. And, brother, I'm so glad you and I are going to spend eternity together. So if we don't get a chance to meet again this side of glory, I'll see you when we get there. Thank you so much for being with us. And, again, I've got a link to Conversations on a Bench happening October 8th. Check it out. It's going to be worth your time. See you next time, friends.
9: 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Today, we finish our series on how you can encourage your family to stand on the authority of God's Word. We've discussed reading, memorizing, talking about, and rejoicing in it. Now, what do all these things have in common? Well, they keep the Bible as a constant companion in your home. You know, when the Bible is held in this place, you and your family will welcome its authority in your life, and it will have the final say. When you are constantly reading, memorizing, discussing, and rejoicing in God's Word, you'll know what it says, and you can apply what you've learned. God's Word becomes the standard, the authority, by which you think.
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1: For American Family News, I'm Chris Woodward. Authorities from the United Arab Emirates are investigating the mid-air stabbing inside the cockpit of a plane on its way to Israel. Fox's Jeff Paul has more from Tel Aviv.
2: The Emiratis are leading this investigation, but they are working with the Israelis as they try to figure out why the suspect allegedly stabbed his co-pilot and then tried to crash the plane. Netanyahu saying the suspect was from Oman, a country Israel doesn't have diplomatic ties with and therefore wouldn't be allowed to land in Israel. The Prime Minister is working to figure out exactly how that was allowed. Netanyahu says the suspect is now being interrogated in Saudi Arabia. The Prime Minister also crediting not only those ordinary citizens who helped stabilize the plane, but the pilot, an Indian national.
1: Flight data indicates the Boeing 737 dropped dramatically from roughly 33,000 feet down to 17,000 feet in about a minute before off-duty pilots and crew diverted the aircraft to an emergency landing in Saudi Arabia. A Massachusetts man has been arrested and charged with cyber-stalking conservative podcaster and former Trump official Katie Miller. Prosecutors state the suspect sent dozens of menacing calls and messages to Miller, her husband Stephen, and her parents. The investigation into the case also triggered leadership reassignments within the FBI's Washington field office. Good news on gross domestic product and inflation has been overshadowed by a mounting fiscal crisis in Washington. Economist Joel Griffith of Advancing American Freedom joined Washington Watch to explain how runaway federal borrowing is quietly draining family budgets.
3: Each and every month over the past year and a half, the government has borrowed $2,000 per family of four. And why that's important to you if you have a family or a business is you have to keep in mind when the government borrows, the government is competing against families and against businesses for those lending dollars. And that is helping to drive up interest rates.
1: Griffith notes that the government bidding war adds about $300 a month to a typical mortgage and $50 extra to a monthly car payment. He warns that even Americans who pay no income tax are footing the bill through surging borrowing costs and a declining cost of living. To turn the tide, Griffith says lawmakers must get serious about long-term deficit reduction and entitlement reform. A soda labeled Zero Sugar is being recalled after it turned out the cans weren't exactly sugar-free. Here's Fox's Matt Murphy.
4: More than 77,000 cans of 7-Up Tropical Zero Sugar are being recalled because what's inside is actually the full sugar version, containing 38 grams of sugar per can. Wyoming-based Admiral Beverage produced the affected soda at its facility in Ogden, Utah, and began the voluntary recall in August. The FDA classified it this week as a Class 2 recall, meaning serious health consequences are unlikely, but temporary or medically reversible problems are possible. The affected 12 packs were distributed only in Utah.
1: And it's a story making waves across sports and social media following the Chicago Bears' dominant win this week over the Philadelphia Eagles. Bears quarterback Case Keenum, making his first NFL start in 3 years, turned back the clock, but it was his unashamed expression of faith after the game that has everyone talking. AFN spoke with Mike Blanc of Fellowship of Christian Athletes about Keenum's impact.
5: I know Case, and he's just one of the most solid players, persons out there. It was no surprise to me that the way he performed and what he said and who he gave credit to, which was God, that's his character. That's who he is.
1: Blanc notes that while headlines often gravitate toward controversy in professional sports, quiet examples of character run deep through the league.
5: There are quite a bit of leaders in the professional sports realm that do have personal relationship with Jesus, that are really active in organizations like the SGA or active in their churches and doing a lot of positive things throughout the community.
1: Blanc encourages fans to keep these athletes in their prayers as they navigate a unique platform of influence reaching locker rooms and young fans worldwide. And that's all our time for now. 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

0: 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Viewpoint is a one-hour talk show confronting the issues of America's heart and home. 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
1: Are we inventing a fake God? Are we? Are we inventing a fake God? Have we already invented a fake God? Who is God anyway? Who do you think God is? Jesus asked Peter, "Who do men say that I am?" And Peter had to answer. He gave a variety of different answers, and then finally he said, "You are the Christ, the Son of the living God." But who do you say that I am? That's the big question of the day. Who do you say that God is? Who do you say that Jesus is? Is he your lackey? Is he your lover? Is he your savior? Is he your redeemer? Is he your high tower? Is he your judge? Or is he all of the above? Who is God? Are we inventing a fake God? And is it possible that if we've been inventing a fake God, we have actually forgotten how to blush? Jeremiah said of the Israelites in his day, their behavior had deteriorated so badly, contrary to the word, will, and the ways of God, that in fact, he said, they have forgotten how to blush. Neither were they ashamed because of the abominations that they were doing. Not ashamed. They did not know how to blush. Today on Viewpoint, we're going to take a look at that, and I'm glad that you've joined us. It's conversation, as always, with ever-increasing conviction, talk that transforms, and I trust that today will be no exception. And you might wonder, well, why are you talking about things like this? It's not all that encouraging. Well, it should be encouraging, because if we're not willing to deal with these kinds of issues, we're already in a position where maybe we're beyond encouragement. Maybe we're living in a kind of nowhere, no man's land, where the only thing that God matters is that we know how to spell his name. You say, I believe in God. So does the devil. The devil believes in God and even trembles. You don't see many Christians tremble at the name of God today, do you? Why is that? Is it possible that the devils know more about God than we do? Is it possible that the demons knew more about who Jesus was than we do? We want to talk about that here today on Viewpoint as we ask the question, is it possible to justify sin? Is it possible to justify sin? I'm going to show you how to do it here today on Viewpoint. How to justify sin. That's right. If you forget how to blush, you can easily justify sin. And you might not even think of it as sin, because we've forgotten how to blush, and we've forgotten who God is, and we've forgotten who Jesus is, and then we've forgotten that the book of Hebrews tells us that without holiness, no man will even see the Lord. And so there's something that's gone awry in our moral and spiritual imaginations. So today we're going to take a look at these issues. It's going to be challenging, and this has been on my mind and on my heart now for some time. In fact, I lay awake one night ago, just troubled by this very issue. Is it possible to justify sin, and how do we do it? Are there mechanisms by which we have found it very easy to justify sin? And then, of course, we have to answer the question, well, what is sin anyway? Some people will say, well, sin is missing the mark. Well, that's true. What mark is it that we're missing, though? Oh, it's the mark that God said, which was holiness and righteousness, without which any man shall see the Lord. Oh, that's sin. Oh, okay. Well, that's not the sin I want to think about. I want to think about big sins. I want to think about things like committing adultery or fornication or murder. Well, just yesterday, my friends, a pastor and a worship leader was convicted of murder of his wife. He was convicted of murder of his wife because he justified entering into a relationship with another worship leader in the same church and for a year and a half, when each one of them said that they knew it wasn't right, so then how did they justify it? On the one hand, the one who was convicted of murder yesterday, after just 3 hours of jury deliberation, said he was afraid he would go to hell if he did what he wanted to do, which was kill his wife. So then how is it that he actually did kill his wife? You see, somewhere along the line, he was willing and able to justify what he did and think somehow it was okay, that somehow God, in his mercy, would overlook it, that it wouldn't really matter that much, because he wanted what he wanted. What was it he wanted? He wanted to have a nice, warm, cuddly sexual relationship with his other worship paramour. That's what he wanted. And that's what she wanted, too. In fact, quite frankly, as I listened to the cross-examination of that particular woman on the stand, it was extraordinary. I was riveted by the cross-examination, going through hundreds and hundreds of texts that she sent to this man, another worship leader, talking about how she wanted his wife dead and how together they wanted his wife dead and how she was doing everything he could to keep him away from his wife and from his children because somehow it was defiling her lust for this man and his exclusive love for her. Talk about convoluted. But this is happening among Christians. As I was preparing for this program today, just a raft of names, major names in ministry that we didn't have not talked about here on this program before, who have committed fornication, adultery, who got caught in it over and over and over again. Major ministries. How is this possible? It's because we either are inventing a fake God, we've forgotten how to blush, or we've learned how to justify sin and excuse it. So, again, I welcome you to Viewpoint. I'm Chuck Christmeyer. It's conversation, as always, with ever-increasing conviction, talk that transforms. And I do believe that today will be no exception. Now, for those of you that are living in the Massachusetts, Connecticut, and New York area, I just want to remind you that we're going to be coming up there on October 31st, Saturday morning, October 31st, for a breakfast with our listeners there. We've done this many, many times. People look forward to it, and I want you to be able to be part of it. But in order to be part of that breakfast on Saturday morning, October 31st, at the Crestview Country Club in Agawam, Massachusetts, it's going to be necessary for you to make reservations. 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Do it today because there's a deadline. 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Box 70879, Richmond, Virginia, 23255. Do it today, friends. Don't delay. October 31st, really looking forward to being able to be with you. It's going to be a very, very moving experience. We'll be right back.
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1: There are many things that God is that characterize who he is, his identity, his character. One, God is love. Is a verb of being, and it links us two things together that create an identity between them. God is love. But God also is truth. Jesus is love, therefore, and Jesus is truth. right? God is merciful, but God also is judgment and justice. He's all of the above. He's all of the above, just like a parent can be both loving and needs to discipline and discern right and wrong and discipline the kids at the same time. So that kind of a parent is feared because the child does wrong. But if the child doesn't do wrong, the parent is not feared in that fashion, but has deep respect and reverence by the children. So in actual fact, we've lost the reverence for God. Serving a fake God, we've actually lost the reverence for God. How is that possible? It's possible because we actually have created a fake or counterfeit God, one made in our own image. Lest you should think we're going too far on that, even Time Magazine, April 5th, 1993, had a cover story. On the front cover was a cross and images, hundreds of images of Americans surrounding the cross. And in the lower right-hand corner were these words, the generation that forgot God. Now, I was not talking about the generation that was going to forget God. It was talking about the generation that already had forgotten God. And that was just at the very moment that God was moving upon my heart to leave the practice of law at the height of my career to plead his cause in the land as a voice to the church, declaring vision for the nation in the greatest crisis of our time. Right here on the near edge of the second coming. That's exactly the moment when that happened. 1992, 1993 were the fulcrum years for our estimation of God in America and in the church. So you open the magazine. Remember, Time Magazine, a liberal news magazine. Today, they would never carry such a story. But that was April 5th, 1993. And so, the lead article was called The Church Search. Americans were flooding back to church after Gulf War I. People were afraid. They didn't know what was going to go on with the Gulf War and so on. And so it was a very patriotic moment for Americans, and they were putting up yellow ribbons all over the trees and cars and so on. And people were flooding back to church. So Time Magazine decided to find out what was perceived by Christian leaders at that time. And here's what was discovered. Americans were flooding back to church, but church would never again be the same. These are the words from Time Magazine. Church would never again be the same. Why? Because Americans were looking for a custom-made God, one made in their own image. In other words, it's as if we had been creating a golden calf in America, a golden idol, one that we liked, a new God, a God that we could cuddle up to, a God that would salve our feelings, a God that wasn't interested in holiness and righteousness, but a God who wanted to please us and be our cosmic Santa Claus, a fake God. Interesting. Now, those words are echoing back to us in a series of articles. This one's titled, Are We Inventing a Fake God? Why Reverence is Dying in the Church. Just a few excerpts from this article. Many in our world would never reject God outright. Multitudes are content to reinvent him, though. Modern versions of Christianity continue to shrink God to a size that is more manageable to our senses. We prefer a tame deity, one who shows up when we need him because he fancies us the center of the universe. This God is anxious to take his marching orders and eager to remain quiet when we disagree with him. In other words, we've lost all reverence for God as God. Yet, he continued to tell people that he is God and there is none other. Well, if he is God and there is none other, how is it that we have lost reverence for him? The same way Israel did. For 1,500 years, Israel progressively lost the understanding of the God who delivered them from Egypt. The God who said, I chose you. And so they did not worship the God who they said and admitted God had chosen them. They wanted to be chosen people, but they didn't want to choose God, not the one who chose them. You see, they wanted a God made in their own image, and so they did that. They worshiped idols, they did various things, they didn't obey God, and so God would send them prophets. Now, they had priests, but the priests were intimidated by the people, just like pastors and priests are today, intimidated by the people. They want to please the people, and the priests are there to represent the people to God. But God realized that was not sufficient because the priests were not doing the job. They were pleasing the people rather than God. So he sent forth prophets. And the word of the prophet was a word from God to the people. So the prophets represent God to the people. The priests were representing the people to God. The same is true today. So the voice that comes from the true prophet is very different than the voice that comes from the pastor and from the priest. The pastor and the priest is more prone to pander to the sensibilities of the people, whereas the prophet is only interested in the sensibilities of God who sent them. So the prophets were sent to Israel to correct and introduce the people to the God who had chosen them. But in every single instance, they rejected those prophets. Every single instance, except for Nineveh, a Gentile people who received the prophet Jonah and repented, but Israel refused to repent. So then God, in his mercy and in his kindness, desiring that no one should perish, but that all should come to repentance in the end, sent forth in the fullness of time his only son. Say, surely they will hear his voice. But as the scripture says, Yeshua, Jesus, came unto his own, yet his own still received him not. But as many as would receive him, to them he gave authority to become the sons of God, even to as many as believed on his name, which means not only believed who he was, but conducted their lives accordingly. In other words, they were transformed, not conformed to this world, but transformed to the kingdom of God, where there was a king called God through his son, Jesus Christ. Now that's the history of mankind's response to God, a holy God, a righteous God who lives, whose throne is holiness and righteousness. So in that context, we have this article coming, Are We Inventing a Fake God? Scripture confronts us with the unrivaled identity of the only true God. The prophetic picture shatters our sentimental preferences. The living God far exceeds the watered-down mascot who cheers our every stubborn ambition, no matter how misguided it might be. Around the throne, we have a picture. Isaiah gives us a picture of the seraphim that flew around the throne, angelic servants, and they sang, Holy, holy, holy is the Lord of hosts. We prefer to speak more casually about the God we serve, eagerly reducing him to the man upstairs, or our life coach, or even worse, our co-pilot. But the scripture says, no, he is holy. And Jesus said, as the only begotten Son full of grace and truth, be ye holy, for I am holy. He doesn't say, be ye happy, for I am happy. He says, be ye holy, for I am holy. The seraphim did not chant love, love, love, even though God is love, nor did they cry merciful, merciful, merciful, even though the Lord delights in mercy. Instead, they singled the single attribute that most fully captures God's essence, holiness. Holiness defines God along with all the glory and majesty that accompany him. So if we're going to worship Jesus in spirit and in truth, we're going to have to see him as a holy God requiring holiness in his people that profess to be his followers. Unlike the two worship leaders who said that their primary goal was to worship God even testified to that on the stand and through texts, 107,000 texts that were captured and read alive in that trial. But their will to worship that God didn't match their will to conform to his righteousness and his holiness. So they didn't really believe him. They didn't really believe him, because to believe means to conform, to have your life conform to the word, will, and ways of the God who expressed his word, will, and ways. So tragically, our contemporary efforts to rush toward God's love with no mention of his holiness forfeit the very grace that we desperately need. Yet the greatest testimony of God's compassion for sinners is not his affirmation of our waywardness, but his transformation of our lives. Christ didn't die to save us from nothing, but to rescue us from our vile disobedience so that we might be presented

0: actually found a way to justify sin. Another article came out by Robin Schumacher called Forgetting How to Blush. University of Tennessee law professor Glenn Reynolds appeared to have had enough. In a recent article, Reynolds observed a disturbing trend. People who once kept their darker impulses hidden are increasingly taking the masks off. They're no longer embarrassed by the horrid things they believe or support. In fact, they seem eager to announce it publicly and sometimes revel in it. For instance, when UnitedHealthcare CEO Brian Thompson was murdered, Luigi Mangione acquired adoring fans who openly celebrated and idolized him. Didn't you know that murder's okay for guys like Thompson? They rationalized. And this type of thing isn't confined to political violence. How about for years, pro-life supporters have been mocked when they warned that once a society decides certain human beings can legitimately be killed before birth, the moral reasoning used to justify that killing can eventually be extended to killing kids after birth. And that's exactly what's happened. So, without going into a whole lot of further details in this particular article, he notes Jeremiah, the prophet, who describes exactly such a society. Were they ashamed because of the abomination they had done? They certainly were not ashamed, and they did not know how to blush. When Christianity Today, about 15 years ago, had a feature article, I believe it was on the cover story, calling America's Christian universities brothels. Would you not say that has come to a place where we have forgotten how to blush? When dozens and dozens and dozens and dozens and dozens and dozens and dozens of major pastors and ministry leaders have cavorted with their paramours, thinking that somehow, how did they justify doing that? Committing adultery. Jeremiah was talking about that very thing with Israel. God, through the prophet Malachi, in Malachi chapter 2, talking to the spiritual leaders of that day, he said, you're divorcing your spouses, you're treating them like dirt, you're committing treason, you're treacherously dealing with your spouses. Three times he said that. He said, I'm not going to listen to your prayers, I'm not going to respond to you, you're not sincere. They wouldn't blush. Can we justify sin?
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0: Welcome back to Viewpoint. Is it possible to justify sin, and how do we do it? I'm going to share with you some ideas today as to how we do that. If we can discover and be reminded of how we do it, then it will help us not to get off the track so easily, because as everybody says and everybody knows, we're all human. Or, as most commonly said, I'm just human. That's our problem, friends. We're just human. That's why Jesus came to save us from our sin, because we're just human. It wasn't that it was created that way in the first place. We were created in the image of

0: God. In the image of God created he them, male and female created he them. But Adam and Eve didn't start out well. Satan went after Eve in the garden, asked her a question about the word of God, and said, "Hath God said?" And she responded affirmatively, "Yes, God said," just like we do today. Just like that couple where the man, the worship leader, both of them were taken to court 7-8 days in trial. The man was just convicted of murdering his wife. But each one of them admitted that God had said what they were doing was not right, was evil. That was not their problem. Their problem, they recognized that God said that. But Satan presented a different alternative. What was that? Well, in the garden, he said, "Now look, Eve, the reason God said this was because God wants you happy." Now, he didn't use those words, but that's what he was saying. God wants you happy, and he knows that if you eat the tree of the tree of the knowledge of God and evil, you're going to be like God. You're going to know good and evil. You're not going to need God anymore. You're going to be just like him, you see. You're going to be equal with God, just like I am equal with God, Satan says. So, eat the fruit. This is good stuff. So, Eve, all of this was so fascinating to her eyes and to her imagination. She was governed by the testimony of her eyes and her feelings. And so she yielded to her sight faith rather than to true faith. And it killed her. And so she took the same spirit to Adam and pleaded with Adam. You can just imagine it, how a wife pleads with her husband and, uses the female emotion and so on. And some people call it the female mystique. And yes, we're talking about a real world, friends. Read the history books. That's what it's all about. And we go and we find out that Adam yielded. If mama ain't happy, ain't nobody happy. So the real issue for Adam, you see, wasn't what God had said. He knew what God had said, but he didn't want to have a conflict with his wife, who now was challenging him with why God said it and with some of the benefits that he could get if he went ahead and ate the fruit of the tree. And so he yielded. He was not deceived. He was outright disobedient, rebellious. God said so. So we have that situation. We have a fellow by the name of Saul, the first king of Israel. Remember him? He stood head and shoulders above the people, and he was seemingly a very humble guy. He was hiding when Samuel the prophet went to choose him as king, and they had to pull him out for the stuff and brought him out, anointed him king. And eventually, after a couple of years, God said, "Now I want you to go out and totally destroy the Amalekites." Because they had come against Israel from behind as they were coming out of Egypt, and God said it was the most reprehensible thing that could possibly have been done, and they were to be totally destroyed. So he gave Saul that responsibility. There was no missing it. Saul said, "Yes, I know. God wants me to go in and totally destroy the Amalekites, everything, men and women, children, everything, including all their animals." So then he went out to do that, but he equivocated with God. Now, this is one of the ways that we justify sin. We equivocate with God. Equivocate. And we're going to see a number of ways how we do that, with just little phrases that we have become so accustomed to. In the final part of the program, we're going to see those phrases, and it's going to be, well, yeah, it'll be kind of piercing because you'll know those phrases. We're prone to do these things. So Saul went out to destroy the Amalekites, and he did, except. But, the word but always gets in there. We got a lot of big buts in the church today. We're full of big buts. And I'm not talking about physical buts. I'm talking about the buts in our minds, the excuses that we make to justify sin. So Saul decided, he was going to keep the animals, and he said, we're going to sacrifice those to the Lord. And he also saved the king, Agag, because he didn't want anybody later on to come back and come after him as a king and destroy him like he had destroyed Agag. So he saved Agag alive. So Samuel, the prophet, came to him and said, hey, Saul, how's things going? And Saul said, I have done what the Lord said. Notice his assurance. I have done what God said. It was a lie. But he justified saying it because in his mind, see, the Bible says, let this mind which is in you is in Christ Jesus. We don't have that mind. We have a completely different mind. We have the mind of the world, the mind of the flesh, and the mind of the devil. We don't have the mind of Christ. That's our problem. And so we have a very sophisticated way of rationalizing sin, which is dissing God, what God has to say, disobeying what God has to say, in whole or in part. So Samuel comes to Saul and says, well, if you did what God said, what is this bleating of the sheep that I'm hearing? Saul said, that, yeah. Well, we decided to save those animals. We're going to offer them as a sacrifice to the Lord. And Samuel's response was, you don't get it, Saul. God is God. And he said, I want these all done away with. And you said you did, but you didn't. You superimpose your own viewpoint over what God said. And the kingdom is taken from you. And God took his Holy Spirit from Saul. You say that can't happen. Saul was chosen. He was chosen by God, friend, and God took his spirit from him. He did. And it was only after being confronted and confronted by Samuel that Saul finally admitted he had sinned. The same thing happened with King David. Remember, David had eyes, kind of like these two worship leaders over there in Ohio where the guy was just convicted of murder yesterday. They had eyes for each other. Well, David had eyes for a frisky filly over there on a rooftop when all the rest of his men were at war, including that woman's husband, Uriah. So he called Bathsheba over to the palace to have a little dalliance. It might as well have been a dalliance with the devil. David decided to dance with the devil and adulterize with Bathsheba. They had a kid. When Bathsheba came to him and said that she was with child, David said, I've been caught now. Up to this time, he still hasn't been caught. Nobody's really challenged him as to what he did. So now he's got to find a way to excuse what he did. And so what did he do? He called in the captain of his army and he said, put Uriah on the front lines of the battle, knowing that he would be killed, most likely. David's intent was to have Uriah, Bathsheba's husband, murdered there on the front lines of the army, excusing, well, the sword comes upon all that it will. And the child died. God wasn't going to let David get by with that. And it took a prophet to come and take his life in his hand to go and speak with David and said, give him a story so that David could see the horrendous, heinous thing that he had done. And unlike Saul, David actually confessed and repented and cried out to the Lord. Psalm 51 is that cry out to the Lord. Renew in me a right spirit, Lord. Take not your Holy Spirit from me. Restore to me the joy of your salvation, and take not thy Holy Spirit from me. God told Moses, speak to the rock. Moses, in his anger, did not speak to the rock. He struck the rock twice. God said, you desecrated my name in front of the people. You're not going to go into the promised land. You think sin doesn't matter? to God, that was sin that kept Moses from the promise. You remember all those back in the 1980s, True Love Waits. Remember that? It was a big thing. Hundreds of thousands of Christian young people were gathered into various arenas and so on to pledge that they were going to remain pure and holy virgins until marriage. Do you know that within 5 years after that, 80-some percent of them had already broken their vow? They even had rationalized that oral sex wasn't sex. Just like the President of the United States in the Oval Office. I didn't have sex with that woman. Do you see how we're able to justify sin? It comes in incrementally. It comes in like the fog on little cat feet eventually until it overwhelms us. And that's how the mighty have fallen. Have you? Is there anyone in your sphere that's fallen because of this? Maybe they've fallen more than you think, because we decide that the little things don't really matter that much. It's just the big things. What are the big things to God? We'll be right back.
1: Have you ever considered what the early church was like? Many people are developing a heart longing for a greater fulfillment in our practices as Christians. A recent study showed 53,000 people a week are leaving the back door of America's churches in frustration. What is going on? Why has there not been even a 1% gain among followers of Christ in the last 25 years? Could it be that God is seeking to restore first century Christianity for the 21st century? Jesus said, I'll build my church. Is Christ by His Spirit stirring to prepare the church for the 21st century? The early church prayed together and broke bread from house to house. They were family, and it was said by all who observed, behold how they love one another. Incredible.
2: 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We can revive first century Christianity for the 21st century.
1: It's about people, not programs. It's about a body, not a building.
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0: Welcome back to Viewpoint. So we talk about how we justify sin in this section of the program today. And before I get to that, I just want to share with you my wife this morning, as we were spending time, as we always do every morning, spending time in the Word. We have our coffee cups there. We spend time in the Word, reading together, discussing it, praying about situations in our family, in our lives, in the church, in our nation, and so on. And she said, Chuck, you know I'm reading your book, The Power to Overcome. And she said, I am just blown away with what a wonderful, wonderful book this is, and how clearly you have spoken here. God has truly given you an elocution to be able to speak in a way that everybody can understand, so that they don't get caught up in this battle with the world, the culture, the flesh, and the devil, that are keeping them away from the very blessings of God and from the promised land. They have to read it, she said. They just have to read it. Well, I don't know how to get people to do that, friends. God inspires me to do things because, they're in the throes of the development of biblical prophecy as we speak. We see the times that we're in. We know that. Most of our listeners know that, but it still doesn't quite compute. We're still thinking about the book of Revelation and Armageddon and the four horsemen and all of those creatures there that are so mysterious in the inner works of the book of Revelation. And we miss the heart and heartthrob of the book of Revelation. Nobody wants to talk about it. It's in the first three chapters and in chapter 21. It says, to him that overcometh. These are the words of Jesus. This was what was on his mind more than anything else. And everything else was extrapolous. Off-center. They were things that were fascinating to us. Yes, they were going to happen. Things you couldn't do anything about. You couldn't affect whatsoever. You couldn't affect the Battle of Armageddon. You couldn't affect the Four Horsemen. You couldn't affect the bowl judgments. You couldn't affect any of those things. But what we can do, we don't want to do. And Jesus said, become an overcomer. To him that overcomes, to him that overcomes, to him that overcomes, seven times. And then he said, he that hath an ear to hear, let him hear. That's the question. Do we have ears to hear? Do we literally have ears to hear? It doesn't seem that way. Just doesn't seem that way. Even with the accentuation of the pressures that are come upon us, we still don't get it. And that's been the history, the story of history in the gospel. The gospel is good news, but not if we don't receive it. And if we're not walking in righteousness and holiness, we have not truly received the gospel. Because it's not good news to us, because we're not walking in the good news. We're walking in the ways of the world, the flesh, and the devil. And that which is of the flesh yields corruption. Right? Now, here are some phrases that I just jotted down very quickly before the program. These are ways, phrases that we use in our minds to justify sin, to justify what we do. And so I'm just going to share these with you one at a time. It's not that big a deal. In other words, what I'm doing or going to do, it's not that big a deal. Or what I have done, it's not that big a deal. So what are we doing? We're comparing sin that we did with somebody else's sin that we thought was greater. God doesn't do it that way. God's no respecter of persons. Sin is still sin. It's not doing what God asks us to do or doing what God tells us not to do. It's sin. To him that knows to do right and doesn't do it, to him it is sin. Well, here's another one. Everybody's doing it. Well, of course everybody's doing it. That's what the way of the world is. Isn't that what Jesus said? Straight is the gate, narrow is the way, and precious few there be that find it, but broad is the way that leads to destruction, and many there be that go in there. Of course everybody's doing it. Does that give God's approval for you or for me? No. How about this one? This one really sells well. How can it be wrong if it feels so right? That came in a piece of music that took over the whole United States in the 1970s by a Christian woman, the daughter of Pat Boone. How can it be wrong if it feels so right? That's very likely a reason why it is wrong. Because we're not called to live according to our feelings. We're called to live by faith. Well, God is a loving God, isn't he? Of course God's a loving God. But he's also a God of judgment and justice and judgment. And he ain't going to let unrighteousness and evil into his sight. Can you imagine heaven filled with a bunch of rebels? It's not going to happen. Others will say, well, I believe in God. Of course you believe in God. Anybody who doesn't is foolish, the Bible says. Even the devil believes and trembles. You have not gotten yourself one kudo for saying you believe in God. Here's another one. Well, it's not illegal, is it? Well, just because it isn't illegal doesn't mean it is pleasing to God or sinful in his sight. What is illegal in man's sight is not necessarily righteous in God's sight. How about this one? Oh, this one's on the movies all over. Just follow your heart. Just follow your heart. That's exactly the problem. God knows our hearts. Jeremiah said, the heart of man is desperately wicked. Who could know it? And we're told to just follow our hearts. No, you can't just follow your heart, because it's another way of just saying follow your feelings. If your heart is not right with God, following your heart is going to get you into even deeper trouble. How about this one? I just couldn't help myself. That would be one that a lot of young people would use to enter into sexual promiscuity, or even adults. How about this worship-leading couple where the man was just convicted of killing his wife yesterday? They were following their feelings. I couldn't help myself. They were begging one another to get rid of his wife because they just wanted life to be all about them. Oh, unbelievable. Boy, does that case ever reveal? The Clancy case is bad enough, but this one was 10 times worse because it was two professing Christians in leadership, worship leadership, worshiping a holy God and conducting themselves in a dramatic and open way that was absolutely unmitigatingly contrary to everything they said they believed. Well, but God wants me happy, right? It's not that God doesn't want you happy, friends. He wants you holy. That's his first requirement. Be ye holy. He doesn't say be ye happy. Be ye holy. And if we will walk in holiness, we'll be more likely to be happy. But I just needed the money. But I just needed the money. Justifying, stealing. I'm thinking right now of a wonderful, godly lawyer who ruined his entire reputation. He was revered in political circles, a Christian man who got caught in repetitive shoplifting. Destroyed him. Destroyed his reputation. Did he need the money? I don't know. But something in him rationalized to justify what he did. Here's another one that gets a lot of people. I just prayed and God gave me peace. Friends, you can pray until the cows come home for something that God has said he hates, and he's not going to approve it, no matter how much you pray. He might have to speak you through a mouth of a donkey in order to get your position right before him, but he's not going to approve, no matter how much peace you think you have. Balaam, the prophet in the Old Testament, prayed 5 times, getting himself out from under the will of God to get what he wanted, and finally God had to send him a donkey to set him straight. But I go to church every week. Friends, you can go into church all you want, but it doesn't make you a Christian. You can even go to church to hide your sin. That's what that couple did. They were even in front of the church, worshiping, leading in worship, passionately leading in worship, while they were frolicking on an ungodly bed week by week. But this is just a little sin. From God's viewpoint, ain't no little sins, friends. All sin is sin. It's not just sexual sin. It's refusal to forgive, for instance. If you say, I can't or I won't forgive, what you're basically saying is you're not a follower of Christ. Because as he said, if you will not forgive others their trespasses, neither will your heavenly Father forgive you. Oh, did he really mean that? Well, he said it, didn't he? You think Jesus would say something that he didn't mean, that wasn't true? He said, I'm the way, the truth, and the life. Yeah, but my pastor said it was okay. Or my Christian friends said it was okay. Really? Are you going to bring them with you to testify before the courts of the Lord on the day of judgment? No. Every person's going to have to stand on his own. God is God. And guess who's going to be the judge? Jesus. He was the only one who truly did the will of the Father without sin. And he's going to be the judge. Here come to judge, friends. Here come to judge. I know, but people understand. Yeah, they do. They understand that we're all sinners, and therefore they want you to come along and be a sinner with them so that you can all cavort together in your sin and commiserate together. Because misery loves company. Yeah, but hey, I'm just human. That's exactly the problem, friends. We're all just human. I'm human. You're human. Your pastor is human. Billy Graham was human. All of us have sinned and come short of the glory of God. Every one of us. But our God calls us to holiness and to righteousness, without which no man shall see the Lord. Right? Do we believe these things? Now, when I wrote the book, The Power to Overcome, it was written not to assault people, but to actually encourage people, to strengthen people, realizing what we're dealing with, realizing the environments that we're dealing with and the battle that we face. How are we going to be overcomers? Because if we're not overcomers, we're going to be overcome. I hope you get a copy of the book if you don't already have it. $25 will put it in your hands. 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
1: American Family News, I'm Robert Thornton. Police in Texas have stopped what they describe as a violent plot to attack the state capitol. Here's Fox's Jonathan Hunt.
2: According to Texas law enforcement officials, the attack was supposed to happen today, but was stopped thanks to the joint work of agents with the Texas Department of Public Safety and the FBI, culminating with the arrest early Wednesday morning of 40-year-old Benny Caldera at a home near San Antonio. Officials say they got a tip Tuesday evening that gave them, quote, credible information about an individual planning a violent attack on the Texas Capitol in Austin. The arrest warrant affidavit alleges Caldera told a friend, quote, I am going to the Capitol and I am going to shoot it up, and that Caldera was angry at the American-Israeli Public Affairs Committee, saying, quote, these people have to be exterminated.
1: Texas Governor Greg Abbott praised law enforcement efforts. Investigators continued their work to determine why an Omani pilot stabbed the captain of a flight to Israel, causing the plane to plummet dangerously before others on board landed in Saudi Arabia. Scott Uhlinger is a retired CIA station chief and made these remarks on AFR. He said it was an attempted terrorist attack, but some in the mainstream media are calling it a cockpit altercation.
3: But actually, if you look at, let's say, the past 10 years or so, there have been at least six incidents involving death by pilot, where the pilot just took the plane down. But there's been six. So in other words, the trend is not toward people grabbing the airplane behind the cockpit. It's people in the cockpit that are causing the problems.
1: He said the pilot was brave and opened the cockpit door during the chaos, and if he hadn't done so, the plane would have gone down.
3: But what we're seeing now in the last like 5 years or so is the amount of flight hours that a co-pilot of like a large aircraft is required to fly before they're in a large aircraft is like one-fifth of what it used to be. In other words, in the old days, they used to have a co-pilot who have like, I don't know, 500 hours in an aircraft of many aircraft of smaller size. But now it is not uncommon to have a co-pilot who has like 75 hours because they're so short of pilots and co-pilots, they're accelerating their promotion. But of course, as you accelerate the promotion, you're giving the guy a greater opportunity to do something really spectacular.
1: He said Middle Eastern airline companies have the greater threat for such pilots. He said the screening process is difficult when some in screening authority are sympathetic to the Palestinians. A defense analyst is not confident that Iraq is going to be able to maintain stability with U.S. forces completely withdrawn from the divided country. More from AFN's Chad Grunney.
4: The Pentagon has announced that it has completed the withdrawal of all American troops from Iraq, ending a 12-year quest to cross the Islamic State terrorist group. The last U.S. troops left an air base in northern Iraq under an agreement between Baghdad and Washington. Baghdad touted the end of the U.S. mission as a sign of the country's increasing strength and sovereignty. Bob McGinnis is president of McGinnis Strategies, LLC. He says Iraq is a tough place.
5: You have three groups. You obviously have the Sunnis that have historically run Baghdad. You have the Shia that are associated with Iran that are mostly in the south and on the east. And you have the Kurds that have autonomy in the north. It's really a divided country, and it always has been. I don't see that it's going to be able to stay stable, given those distinctions that we've seen.
4: So McGinnis is withdrawing is a hard call.
5: I'm not really sure that it's our fight, but if our interests are to stabilize the region, withdrawing now might not be the best interest. But I don't like the idea that we're the policemen of the world either. So it's a hard call.
1: On Wall Street, stocks were up today. The Dow was up 21. The S&P added 15. The Nasdaq rose 11. West Texas Intermediate crude was up to $93 a barrel. And mortgage rates also rose to the highest level since November of 2023. Freddie Mac's latest survey showed the average rate on a 30-year fixed mortgage rose to 7.28%. See more news online at afn.net.
6: 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We're not going to send you multiple emails per day, but we will alert you when we have new products. Maybe we've released new books or new teaching courses. And we'll also let you know when there's events, when there's opportunities to come to the Hope Center or to come to our conferences, or even there's some other speaking engagements that June does from time to time. Well, I'm Tom Petrosky, and I'm here with author and speaker June Hunt. June, we're going to be talking tonight about habits and addictions. And the question that really a lot of our callers and listeners have, can people really change? Can they, you know, cut the chain of addiction? Can they get away from these things that have been pressing them down for so long? You know, when things go beyond occasional use to things where your body is demanding that you consume alcohol or take drugs or do anything like that. So can you talk to us about that? How do people really get freedom?
7: This is not an unusual question. Many people have habits and addictions that they feel sincerely, I've tried to stop. I don't think I can permanently. Now, the answer to the question is yes, you can change. Although habits and compulsions and addictions are they're highly resistant. They are not impossible to change. Every year, there are multiple thousands and thousands of people who have been in a lifestyle of things that would be destructive, and yet they will experience permanent change. So the issue is repeated actions, and this is important, repeated actions actually can alter the brain, making it more difficult to change. However, new patterns of behavior can be learned, which in turn can also alter the brain. Replace bad habits and addictions with good, healthy habits and activities. That makes all the difference in the world, especially having supportive people around you. So, if a person, for example, if you're a Christian, you have the Word of God, His Word, to help change your way of thinking, and that's huge. Romans 12:2 says, "Do not conform to the pattern of this world, but be transformed, listen to this, by the renewing of your mind." What you dwell on, what you believe lined up with the truth, that is life-changing. So the point is, when you get into a fellowship of believers, I'm talking about those who are authentic Christians, it makes all the difference in the world. When you're with this special community, sometimes there are groups that especially deal with trauma, with heartache, with things that are unwanted that have happened. Now, they experienced it, but the Spirit of God indwelling a true, authentic Christian, that's what happens when a person becomes a Christian. At the same time, you receive not just Jesus Christ Himself. The Bible says it's Christ in you, the hope of glory. And I remember being a new Christian, I never even heard of anything like that. I wasn't convinced that that could be, that Christ would indwell a person. Well, not only do you receive the Lord himself, the Lord Jesus, but you receive his Spirit, and he empowers you from within to follow through, to stop abusing drugs, abusing alcohol, having any kind of permanent, what you thought was permanent, habits. It is fantastic what God will do when we yield our will to his will. The Bible says in Philippians 2:13, it is God who works in you to will and to act according to fulfill his good purpose. So don't give up. Get with the right people who can be helpful and supportive each step of the way.
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0: Welcome back to Hope in the Night. 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Well, this team knows our library, and they can help you get there. 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You place an order, we ship it to you. It's very much like any other of the many online merchants that I'm sure we all use these days. So we're happy to do that. Well, tonight, it's time to welcome our caller. Let's welcome Deborah to Hope in the Night.
1: Hi, Deborah. Welcome to Hope.
2: Thank you, Jen. How are you tonight?
1: Well, I'm blessed to talk with you. I really am. Tell me what's going on in your life.
2: Well, my goodness, do you really want to know?
1: I really do want to know, I promise.
2: I've been used and abused ever since I was 4 years old, and it keeps going on. But I've also abused myself with the drugs and the alcohol. And I just can't seem to get it. My longest time I had was 15 months. My mother passed in 2009. First, my sister passed from the addiction in 2001, my dad in 2002, and my husband in 2003. And
1: wow.
2: Then God reached out and brought my mama home. And it broke my heart because I was her baby, and she was always there for me. She enabled me at times. I have to admit to that.
1: Yeah.
2: I lost my support, though, when my oldest sister passed last February. Her and my niece passed on my 60th birthday in January 14, 2022. They were my support people in my family. Because we had a little family. We didn't have a big family. I only had two sisters, and now they're both. I have nobody in the family now. I have nieces and nephews and great nieces and great nephews and great great nieces and great great nephews. And most of them have never done none of the drugs that I have done. My parents took me to a private club, June, at 15 years old. And I started drinking, and that's where it started at. But I had brain trauma at 11, so things just got really crazy in my life.
1: What happened? Yeah, what happened at age 11 that you had brain trauma?
2: I got hit by a car. I got hit by a car when on my bicycle, and I flew up in the air about 9 feet and came down and hit on my head. And the wheel locked about, the car wheel locked about, the front wheel locked about maybe 6 inches running over my head. So I know I'm supposed to be here. I do know this. I'm 63. My sister died at 46. My husband died at 44. My niece died at 47. So I know, I cannot believe I made it to my 60s.
1: Well, you know, that's extraordinary. The young age, the relatively young ages of all these deaths in your family, in the 40s, that's not normal at all.
2: No, it's not. And I lost cousins due to the addiction. Two of them, my mother's brothers, two sons, due to the addiction, in their 30s. It's so sad.
1: So you understand the challenge of addiction in terms of, well, there are multiple challenges, but how when you want to do what is right, an addiction is not going to help you. But addictions can be overcome. There's a plan that anyone who has an addiction. And, you know, that's just true with a repeated action over and over. Then it becomes a habit. And then, again, if that is a negative habit, then when it becomes an addiction, it's like it controls you instead of you controlling it. Are you grasping what I'm saying?
2: Yes, ma'am, I am, because I know it controls you after a while. It will, because it has controlled me. I used to tell my mama that it called my name. I would say that word, crack cocaine was my drug addiction for years. I did it for over 33 and a half years off and on. And then I went to another drug. And I want off of all of it, too. And I honestly have a desire to stop doing it. But I'm so pulled back to the people. They pulled me back by telling me stories or whatever come back around. I don't call them that are bad addiction. I cannot do this. I have to be with the people, because the thing in the rooms of Alcoholics Anonymous and Narcotics Anonymous are you have to change your playmates and your playgrounds. I try to change my, but people seem to come find me. I don't know. I can't blame it on nobody. I know I can't. I have to blame myself. I'm the only one. It's my decisions I made. But I'm so easily influenced because I look for love in all the wrong places. My husband's been gone 22 years, and this last August, the 29th. And I have no children. I had no biological children. I have three stepsons, and they're all different places. And they're on the ditch. They're in addictions. I can't help anybody because I can't help myself. It's going to take a power greater than me, and I know it is. And I just have to adhere to the principles of the rules of the program of Narcotics Anonymous.
1: Yes.
2: Because I'm never going to get out of it if I want to do things my way like I've been doing them.
1: You know, it's not unusual for a person to say, I'll just do this because I'm used to it. It's my pattern. And then there can be a point at which it's like, if I keep doing what I've always done, I'm not going to get better. It's there's like a light bulb that turns on. But the good news is, Jesus is actually called the light of the world. And when a person decides, I need to garner all the help I can get, I need to do the whatever is right in the long run, even though it's not been my pattern, you will find that it gets easier and easier. And I'm hesitant to use that word easy. We'll put it this way. It makes what seems impossible possible. And that means that one of the most helpful things to do, when I asked you, you know, what's going on, you did start at your youngest years, meaning you mentioned age 4. And I think you were saying that you suffered abuse at age 4. Is that correct?
2: Yes, ma'am. My father, my biological father, molested me. I knew something was wrong, June. I knew something because I thought my parents had a perfect relationship until before my dad died. Because he died before my mama, and he had a girlfriend, and that just, like, almost shattered my whole life. I thought we had a good life. But when it came back to me, it came back to me as a flashback, like it does a lot of women. And I was at a treatment center in Mesquite, and we went to do a stress release. We were told to close our eyes and try to, you know, go back to our happy place. Well, when I closed my eyes, I see me in the bathtub with my daddy and doing things that the kid did to me at 4 years old. But I know my mother used to put me in the bathtub with him for him to wash me off and give me a bath. I'm so confused in life.
1: Well, sweetheart, you don't have a choice when you are a child. You have no ability to make wise decisions. A child basically is typically powerless to go against what would be wrong in the eyes of even the, I'm going to use the criminal justice system, as well as God's justice system. So I want to say that when you're 4, for your father to be molesting you, and whatever other kind of abuse, did you experience other abuse?
2: Yeah, physical, and my mom was emotional and mental. I mean, he only beat me and my oldest sister. My middle sister, he didn't, because she was his favorite, like she was his dad's favorite. And there's no difference in us. He beat us.
1: Okay, so he beat you. Is that what you're saying?
2: Yes, ma'am.
1: Okay, so do you understand that that kind of physical abuse, of sexual abuse, as well as violent abuse, that impacts the spirit of a person? It typically can cause a child to not feel that they have the type of willful choices that normal people would have. What I mean by that is it can make a person feel, I don't have any choice ever about what's going on. And that often goes into adulthood when finally they can have a choice about healthy relationships. But what I'm saying is, it is helpful
2: to... I never had healthy relationships, so I keep going, people tell me that still abuse and use me.
1: Mm-hmm.
2: Like, I feel like I'm not worthy of being... I feel so unworthy to go to God sometimes. Like, I'm not worthy to of my recovery, but I know I have to be, because I'm human too, and I'm not like normal people. There's no such thing as normal people.
1: Mm-hmm. Well, I'm going to share something with you that a lot of people don't know. First of all, when you're a child growing up, there are so many things that you're not able to do. That's why you're called a minor. That I was a minor, you were a minor, and that means we were dependent on for basics like food, a roof over the head, just certain things that would be normal that a child doesn't provide. Typically, it's a parent, or it could be a grandparent. It's some authority figure who's an adult. Are we clear about that?
2: Yes, ma'am.
1: Okay. So you don't choose to be abused. You don't choose to be molested. What I'm saying is, it is very, very difficult for children. The problem is this. When you're a child and you are powerless, that's understandable. The problem comes in adulthood, where there's a victim mentality. And that means, instead of the scripture which says, when I was a child, I reasoned like a child, I thought like a child. Now that I'm an adult, I put childish ways behind me. But those with a victim mentality, they don't feel they have a choice. And so they live as a victim when they are no longer

0: 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So that's when you're going to need to be available to be on the program. Now, no topic is too small. If you have a simple problem of maybe you misunderstood something that was talked about at church, or you're beginning to read the Bible, but it feels like you don't know where to begin, you don't know where to start, or you have questions about your faith, or maybe even you're agitated because of all the things that are going on in the world and you're getting anxious and you're getting fearful. These are all examples of topics that we've had previously on our program. But the most important thing here is we don't want you to go it alone. That's not a good way to get help. Reach out to us. If you search the web, you might get some solutions, but they might have nothing to do with what God's Word says about those problems. You might search AI prompts. That might get you closer. It might not. Maybe you'll ask a friend. They might not be qualified or knowledgeable in what you're talking about. So please let us help you. All you have to do is reach out to us. Well, let's continue this call with June and Deborah.
1: Well, my friend Deborah, what I appreciate is that you have even reached out. How did you happen to reach out to call this program?
2: Well, June, I heard you the first time. I was going to a church here in Garland that's no longer standing. The pastor's quit because our pastor, our main pastor, him and his wife, he was started having many TIAs, and it was too much for him because he was a basketball coach of SMU also, and everything was too much. And I hate the church stopped. But we would do a small group, and we did a ladies' group at Full's House one night, and we listened to your show. And I thought, oh, that sounds like somebody that maybe I need to talk to, maybe can help me. Because somebody's got to help me, Jim. Somebody's got to come through. I listened to all kind of programs about Christ and things. But anyway, I've been listening to your program again over the years, and I was going to talk to you in 2021. In 2021, but my life was totally downhill.
1: Yes.
2: I mean, it took a turn for the worse. And wow. I've been able to pull it back together since, and I got to pull it together because can't nobody pull it together but me, but God's help. And I have to tap into that power that's greater than me, because I can't get myself unhigh and undrunk. Only God can help me, and I got to reach out to him and stop reaching to the people that's going to stay in the addiction.
1: Well, there are some things that I know I want to help you with. Like, we have what are called keys. Now, think about a key. A key unlocks doors. Keys can lock doors that keep us from being with bad people. I mean, there are times when keys are very important. Well, we have keys for living on the topic of alcohol and drug abuse. We have material also, keys for living. And by the way, I love my subtitle here. Alcohol and drug abuse, breaking free and staying free. That's huge.
2: I like that.
1: We also have like habits and addictions. So, because people can have all kinds of habits.
2: I have all kinds of habits and addictions.
1: Well, you know, the interesting thing is, what do you do with a bad habit? Well, you replace a bad habit. This is going to sound too simplistic, but it is absolutely true. You replace a bad habit with a good habit. And that means you have to think through, okay, what do I need to do that's a good habit to replace the bad habit? I know that when

0: I first was dealing with this kind of topic, I was aware that, you know, when I began to look at this, it made sense. When you change to have good habits, they literally help eliminate the bad habits. And that's what, it's not like, oh, by the way, it's not this. I want you to imagine this. Some people will say, just don't think about it. Just don't think about it. Well, if I tell you right now, Deborah, do not think about a red cup. Do not think about a red cup. Are you understanding? Do not think about a red cup.
1: Yeah.
0: So what are you thinking about right now?
1: A red cup, as you keep saying it.
0: That's right. So this is what many people do. They keep saying, I've got to quit, blah, blah, blah, and they whatever it is, and they go over and over and over, which really just increases the difficulty because you're really focusing on it. So that means instead we need to deal with certain truth. And by the way, I need to ask, has there been a time in your life where you know you humbled your heart and received Jesus Christ as your personal Lord and Savior, or is that something you would want to do?
1: I have humbled my heart, but I say the prayer every week. I get to watch online the church that I watch. It's in North Carolina. I can put it, but if you wanted to plug them, it's Elevation Church. We say it every
0: time. That's okay.
1: But I have just in my house. But I just don't. But my problem is, you know, I don't feel worthy enough. I feel like I've done so much bad that God's going to turn his back on me. And I know that in my, deep in my heart, I know it's not true. But I can't see the good in me, June. People tell me that I have good in me, that I have good intentions and mm-hmm. to help people. But I just can't see my worth. I don't feel like I'm nothing because I've been knocked down so many times. And every time I get back up, but it's getting harder and harder. And I don't want to turn into a drug or a sex or any kind of man. I don't want that anymore.
0: Okay. Well, you've learned what doesn't work. And do you see that that's valuable right there? You've learned what doesn't work. And that is addiction, a drug addiction. You've already mentioned, and what I appreciate is you're not trying to change the truth. You've already mentioned it. You've been on crack, you know, crack cocaine. And that's very challenging. Meth, amphetamines.
1: That's what I've been on last. That's when I went from crack to meth. And that's even worse because I have bipolar disorder, and I stay manic already. And that just robs me of more sleep because I already have insomnia. I don't sleep as it was. Well, when I do meth, I just, oh my goodness. And then I feel like I'm going out of my mind because I can't shut up and I talk to myself. I have a lot of things going wrong with me. I have mental illnesses that I can't stand, but I'm going to have to embrace these things and stop saying I can't stand them because the more I can't stand them, the worse they're going to get. I'm medicated, but I'm not on the right medication anymore. I've been a guinea pig for many years. And I'm thinking about ECT therapy. I don't know what else is going to, I don't know what it's really going to take, June. And I don't want to die in my addiction.
0: Absolutely, yes. And so, see, you're able to reason. That is reasonable. And there are people who, they don't reason at all. But you know that staying addicted to whatever it is not going to help you. My point is, that's the first step, is facing the truth and seeing that, okay, you had multiple things that happened, very negative, wrong, ungodly, that happened to you as a child. Both your father with the molesting, beating you, and then you mentioned your mother abused you emotionally. And, of course, you did mention, you know, the brain injury through an accident, hit by a car when you were 11. And then whoever introduced you to all these drugs, beginning age 15.
1: Yeah, my sister, my sister that died from the addiction in 2001.
0: Okay. Well, let me just say something about age 15. That was the worst year of my entire life. I hated life at that time. And that just, I'm just mentioning this to you. The brain, and this is important, the brain does not fully develop until you're 25. So to be exposed to certain, all these drugs at age 15, God knows the truth about you. This is very challenging when it's your family. And I'm not hearing that you had healthy people in your life, emotionally healthy people.
1: I mean, my whole family. And then the physical illnesses we have that I'm trying to generational curse off of my family, that they didn't generational curse off. It's been sad. You know, I'm trying to do it for my nieces and nephews and great nieces and nephews.
0: Okay.
1: I don't want to see them go through what I have gone through or their mother went through.
0: Right.
1: I don't want to see that. That would just, one of my great nephews right now is in Brooklyn. He did 11 years, and now he's back in there. He's implemented on murder this time. And that is not, but I can't help nobody if I do need help myself. That's the reason why I want to do better in life.
0: Well, what I like is you have a heart to help others.
1: Yes, because God put it in me. They wanted me.
0: You know, the best people who to help, I'm going to use a classic example. The best people to help alcoholics are those who were alcoholics because they know firsthand what it's like to have an addiction where they feel controlled by that substance. And that means whether it's it doesn't matter what the drug of choice is. Okay, you mentioned crack, you've mentioned meth. There are people who can try to help someone, but if they've not been there themselves, they don't believe what that person is saying. My point is, I have found that it is wonderful how there can be the person who finally gets hold of truth and specific ways to break free of whatever the addiction is, then to turn around and be used by God to help others who are struggling. It is amazing because they can say, I know what this is like. I have been there. I've done that. But you don't have to stay there. Now, when we come back, I'm going to present something to you. We're going to talk about a target, like target practicing. Come back.
2: Dr. Eric Scalise here, president with Hope for the Heart, and I want to personally invite you to the Hope Together Conference this fall on October 1st through the 3rd. 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

0: welcome back to Hope in the Night. 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And I know everybody's busy and there's activities, but hopefully by the time we get to the time of the program, 11 p.m. to midnight here in Texas, you have some time to sit down and have a phone conversation. A phone conversation that could have you put down a heavy burden that you've been carrying for many, many years. All we want to do is try and help you. Each caller that calls in will get resources that have to do with the topic that they're talking about. They'll also get June's Seeing Yourself Through God's Eyes devotional as a gift for being on our program. If you'd like to order any of the things that we've talked about with Keys for Living books or June's longer books, a reminder that you can reach our support team at 1-800-488-HOPE, or you can text the word support to 70919. You can also just go on our website, hopefortheheart.org, and order whatever you'd like. Well, let's finish up this call now with June and Deborah.
1: By the way, I will be presenting at Discipleship University. Now, it's not like going to a specific college or university, but we do nine different topics, nine different emotions, and it is free. That's an attractive word, free. And so we would love to, for anyone who's listening, to be a part of our group. Now, I'm going to mention, Deborah, something to you. I want you to imagine like a target that looks like it has rings, like outer ring, inner ring, middle ring, and then a bullseye in the middle. Can you picture that in your mind?
2: Yes, ma'am.
1: Okay. Did you ever do any shooting toward a target? I'm talking about like archery, or
2: I
1: could
2: archery.
1: Be...
2: I took archery in high school.
1: Okay, so you know exactly what I'm talking about. Yep. Sometimes you use rifles or handguns and you...
2: I never used a gun.
1: Okay. Well, in this case, I want you to picture, and what we're doing, we're going to talk about reaching the target. Now, what is the target? It's for transformation. Transformation, like total change. Now, there's a freedom formula I'm going to share with you, and there needs to be a new purpose in order to change, to be transformed. You have to have a new purpose, a new priority, and a new plan, and that will equal that, if you're adding all three, that equals a transformed life. Because what I'm hearing is you don't want to continue being an addict. You don't want to continue being on any kind of drug that changes you. We're talking about illegal drugs, the things that are going to only harm you. So now, when I say this target, imagine the outer ring. I'm going to call it a new purpose.
2: Okay.
1: Many times we will have a habit and something feels good that we do. And it could be all kinds of things that aren't good for us. And you've been admitting that there are things you don't want to continue. You said all your family, they were on drugs. That's very, very hard when you're growing up. It's very hard, not only as a child, as an adult, and when you don't have people in your life to help you, it's so easy to just give in. So you have to have then a new purpose. For example, I'm going to tell you what God would say, because I can tell you have a spiritual heart that you do want what God wants for you. Is that correct?
2: Yes, ma'am. So I can help other people.
1: Okay. Well, let me tell you what God's purpose is for you. A lot of people don't know this. The Bible says that we are predestined to be conformed to the character of Christ. We're predestined to be conformed to the image of His Son, and that's Jesus Christ, Romans 8:29. And so God's purpose for you is to be conformed to the character of Christ. That's the chief purpose in the entire Bible. So I want to ask, I'm going to give a statement here, and I'm going to ask you, is this what you would want? I'll do whatever it takes to be conformed to the character of Christ. Is that your desire?
2: Yes, ma'am.
1: That's great. I want you to say it after me. I'll do whatever it takes.
2: I'll do whatever it takes.
1: To be conformed to the character of Christ.
2: Be conformed to the character of Christ.
1: Excellent. Say it again.
2: I will do whatever it takes to be conformed to the character of Christ.
1: Perfect. Say it one more time.
2: I'll do anything it takes to be conformed to the character of Christ.
1: Wonderful. So that's going to be the outer ring of this, what we're calling a target. Then the middle ring is a new priority. So we're clear about the new purpose, but a new priority is God's priority for me is to change my thinking. The Bible says, Romans 12:2, do not conform to the pattern of this world, but be transformed by the renewing of your mind. So what I want you to say is, I'll do whatever it takes to line up my thinking with God's thinking.
2: I'll do whatever it takes to line up my thinking with God's thinking.
1: Perfect. Say it again.
2: I'll do whatever it takes to line up my thinking with God's thinking.
1: Excellent. One more time.
2: I'll do whatever it takes to line up my thinking with God's thinking.
1: Does it make sense?
2: Yeah, it makes sense. It makes sense.
1: Okay, great. Then the inner ring of that target is a new plan. So you have a new purpose, outer ring. I'll do whatever it takes to be conformed to the character of Christ. The middle ring, I'll do whatever it takes. That's a new priority. I'll do whatever it takes to line up my thinking with God's thinking. And then the inner ring is, I'll do whatever it takes to fulfill His plan and His strength. His plan and His strength. Now, let me tell you why I have this as the inner ring. The Bible says, I can do all things through Christ who strengthens me. That's Philippians 4:13. So, the new plan is, God's plan for me is to rely on Christ's strength, not my strength, to do what He leads me to do. You know, to be all He created me to be. So, is this your heart's desire?
2: Yes, ma'am, but that's where I have messed up, and I try to lean to my own strength, and I'm just not strong enough. And I have to lean to His strength because He can do it, and I can't.
1: Okay. So, I want you to repeat after me. I'll do whatever it takes.
2: I'll do whatever it takes.
1: To fulfill His plan in His strength.
2: To fulfill his plan in his strength.
1: Okay, let's say it again. I'll do whatever it takes.
2: I'll do whatever it takes to fulfill His plan and His strength.
1: Excellent. One more time.
2: I'll do whatever it takes to fulfill His plan and His strength.
1: Excellent. Okay. Now, what I have written out here is for any person who is struggling with addiction. So if this is the new plan, you know, the road to addiction is difficult, whether you're in the midst of addiction or you love someone who has an addiction. But there are potholes. Sometimes we drive our cars and we hit potholes that can mess up our tires, and there are unexpected turns. Well, God wants us to be clear about what is going to give us success in our lives. So, for example, for any person struggling with addiction, it's first you admit you need help to stop the addiction. Letting go of a pride and stubbornness. Well, sweetheart, I've already heard you say you don't want to continue on in this addiction.
2: Oh, but I have a stubborn streak sometimes, so I know I got to let go of it. I have to change my ways and mend them, because I'm not never going to say get clean and stay clean from an addiction if I don't.
1: Right. And the Bible says, whoever conceals their sin does not prosper, but the one who confesses and renounces them finds mercy. It's Proverbs 28:13. So the first step is admitting, I've got a problem. I need help. I do want to stop, and I'm not going to falsely say I can't do anything. There's nothing, you know, in other words, to admit the truth, because the truth sets us free. Is that your right? Okay, you see. Okay. Then you abandon, number two, is you abandon the shame of the addiction and face it head on with God's help. The Bible says, let us approach God's throne of grace. Grace is a gift we don't deserve. Let us approach God's throne of grace with confidence, so that we may receive mercy and find grace to help us in our time of need. So what that means is that you're willing to seek help, and you've already called tonight. You're calling for help to find a treatment program, something designed to help with your specific addictions. And so what I can say right now is, if you feel led by God to do this, would you like for us to continue on with what will make a difference in your life, where we can talk again, and I will...
2: Yes, I would like that.
1: Okay, you want to do that. Well, I want you to experience the freedom formula in your life with a new purpose, a new priority, and a new plan. And what we'll do is come back where we...
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9: I'm Ruth Kramer with Mission Network News. More than 2.6 million people across Thailand have been affected by recent heavy rains, and at least 23 have died. The government has approved $122 million in emergency funds to help flood victims nationwide. The deluge threatened an important A3 global leadership meeting this week in Bangkok. We connected with Joe Hanley early Thursday.
10: Obviously, there's a massive problem going on physically here in Thailand. But over and above that is a spiritual dimension.
9: 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Praise God that leaders made it to the conference safely despite the disruptions. 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And finally, the gospel faces severe restrictions in Somalia, but Somali Christian TV is reaching Somalis worldwide. 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
9: I'm Ruth Kramer with Mission Network News. Could coffee and donuts at church be considered religious bribery in India? Then, a year-long delay becomes a story of God's perfect timing in Mexico. We'll tell you what's happening and how you can get involved in the moments ahead. And we'll begin today in India, where Maharashtra State's new anti-conversion law is barely a month old, but it already faces a constitutional challenge, which didn't come from Christians. An Islamic scholar recently filed a petition challenging the law. The case could bring renewed scrutiny to anti-conversion laws across India and whether or not they violate constitutional protections for religious freedom. One concern is how the law defines allurement to change someone's religion. The Voice of the Martyrs USA's Todd Nettleton says,
11: if your church has donuts and coffee before the service, they can point to that as an allurement. Oh, you're giving away free food in order to convert people to Christianity. And, you know, my church has donuts and coffee before the service. I don't consider it an allurement. I think it's part of our fellowship time.
9: In other Indian states with anti-conversion laws, Christian leaders are already suffering the consequences.
11: There are pastors in jail right now. They are suffering. They are under immense pressure in those situations. And yet we hear stories repeatedly of pastors witnessing for Christ in prison and other prisoners hearing about Jesus and choosing to follow him.
9: Pray for removed gospel barriers and for justice in the courts as challenges to anti-conversion laws move forward. The full story is at missionnews.org. Next, rising fuel prices are forcing gospel workers around the world and the ministries that support them to make tough choices. Patrick Anthony with FMI says inflation has hit their partners especially hard in Kenya, Bangladesh, Indonesia, and Turkey.
12: They say, hey, fuel rises today. That means food prices rise tomorrow.
9: Recently, partners in Kenya asked FMI to support more gospel workers planting churches. FMI supplemental financial support helps these pastors focus on ministry work. But at the same time, inflation has made it harder for the current partners to feed their families. With limited funds, FMI had to ask these fellow Christians a difficult question.
12: What is your preference? We can either provide funds to add more partners to the roster, or we can increase monthly donations a little bit to help your current partners, but we would not be adding any more partners at this time.
9: They chose to add more church planters rather than ease their own financial burden to reach more people in Kenya with the gospel. Anthony believes that pressure like this isn't going away.
12: I mean, we're told in the scriptures, life is going to get harder. The world is going to experience more and more pains, and that means economic pains too.
9: Find your place in the story at missionnews.org. And changes in Mexican government policy last year delayed a shipment of World Missionary Press gospel materials to a church in Mexico. But through months of waiting, God showed his perfect timing.
13: You know, the Lord does these things every once in a while, and it just keeps us going.
9: Helen Williams says a pastor in Michoacán State had asked the ministry to send gospel materials. His community had faced a lot of unrest.
13: So the church there was in a situation where they needed to be able to give hope, needed to give answers and meet the need of the people.
14: But new government paperwork delayed the shipment. At one point, someone asked whether the material should go to someone else.
13: We just didn't feel that's what the Lord wanted us to do. We felt like we needed to wait on the Lord because it was in a critical area and this pastor was earnestly requesting it and would use it well.
14: Then God connected WMP with someone who could help. In mid-August of this year, the shipment finally reached the pastor and his congregation, and they had just started a gospel outreach.
13: Within days, they were on the streets with it, with the material, passing it out. I mean, it was just God's time.
14: So praise God for his timing and find ways to pray into this story at our website. 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I'm Ruth Kramer.
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11: Hello and welcome to this special emphasis Stand in the Gap Today program. You know, as I scan world events and headline news from a biblical worldview perspective of putting together programs here, certain occurrences catch my attention that are sometimes not the leading newsmakers of the day, but are quietly preparing conditions for future prophetical fulfillments. And such is our topic today. It may be one that you're familiar with. Chances are you're not, but it is one that's gaining, quiet but significant momentum on the global stage, and that is what's referred to as the seven Noahide laws. Noah, I-D-E, Noahide laws. Now, to many in the Orthodox rabbinic circles, these laws, traced scripturally to God's covenant with Noah in Genesis 9, are viewed as an ancient divine blueprint for basic universal morality and civil order for all humanity, but requiring no conversion to Judaism. Now, that's basically what they say, the proponents say. But as this movement moves beyond local rabbinic study and into international diplomacy, critical questions begin to emerge regarding its origins, its rapid global expansion, and its broader prophetic implications. Now, today's program title to frame our discussion is this, the emerging Noahide laws. Righteous? Demonic? Prophetic? All questions. We're going to deal with all of them here today. So joining me again today to help in laying down this baseline foundation is Steve Hertzik. Steve serves as a consultant now and an author for Israel My Glory magazine. He's the retired vice president of the North American Ministries Division at the Friends of Israel Gospel Ministry. And raised in Orthodox Judaism, Steve placed his trust in Yeshua as his Messiah shortly after college, and has dedicated nearly five decades to biblical ministry and teaching. And he shared that specific testimony on an earlier program with us. But with that, Steve, welcome to the program. It's good to have you back.
16: Hey, Sam. It's great to be with you.
11: Steve, let's get into this, because to set the groundwork for today on this subject, where do the seven Noahide laws actually originate from historically and rabbinically? And how does rabbinic Judaism, because that's where the push is coming from, how does it distinguish between God's covenant with Noah in Genesis 9, and I'm going to say the rabbinic codification of those seven laws, and by so doing also put in there, just quickly identify these seven laws?
16: Well, I really appreciate the question, and yes, these Noahide laws are taught, especially in Orthodox Judaism. I learned them growing up and was told that this is what the Gentiles need to do. We're the chosen people. We're given the responsibility to law. But the question would arise, well, what about the Gentiles? Where do they fit into God's program, especially as it relates to eternal life, to the after we live this life? And so these seven Noahide laws actually are extrapolated not only from chapter 9 of Genesis, Noah, even though they're called the Noahide laws, they also come from at least two other books in the Torah. So let's go over them really quickly. The first one is a prohibition of idolatry, and that doesn't come from chapter 9. It comes from Genesis chapter 2, and the idea of having no other gods but him. And so in you have in Hebrew, it's called Avodah Zarah. And again, we believe in one God, and so the Gentiles are to believe in one God. Number two is Birkat Hashem. That's against blasphemy. It actually comes from Leviticus. And Sam, the idea here is not just from the scripture as we go through these laws, but the Talmud. Extra biblical writings from the rabbis have really enhanced, particularly Maimonides, enhanced what Genesis chapter 9 says. So first one is prohibition, idolatry. Second one is against blasphemy. The third one is against murder. You shall not murder. And that comes from chapter 9 in Genesis, where we're created in the image of God. And so taking a life has to give that life. The fourth one is a prohibition against sexual immorality. And that comes from Genesis chapter 2, where Adam and Eve are told man shall leave his family, his father, and cleave unto his wife, and they shall become one flesh, which means they're bound to one husband, one woman, one wife, and no other activity. So sexual immorality is expanded in the Talmud against other things. The fifth one is a prohibition against theft, again coming from Genesis 2:16, but taking somebody else's stuff. So as the Gentiles hear this, they're not Jewish, they don't have to convert, but they should not commit adultery, blasphemy, murder, sexual immorality, or theft. And then the sixth one has to do with Leviticus 17:11, but also found in Genesis chapter 9, and that is eating blood. Eating the blood of an animal is prohibited. The life of the flesh is in the blood. That's found in Leviticus. And so eating blood is prohibited. And finally, the last one is establishing a court of justice, and that's interpreted from Genesis 9, and where courts are established in order to make sure that all these seven or the previous six are enforced. So the seventh one enforces the other six, which from a Jewish point of view keeps humanity in check. In other words, these seven laws that Gentiles have to follow, as opposed to 613 laws that okay. The Jewish people are bound to, will keep civilization, humanity in check. There can be the time of Messiah where there will be peace on the earth. If everyone follows what they're supposed to, there will be order and peace. And it sounds really good, doesn't
11: and,
16: it,
11: and Steve, it does sound really good. I want to get this in before we go to the break. Ladies and gentlemen, listen to this, because I've been observing for many years this reference to adopting these Noahide laws. It's increased as this framework, this thing that's moving now onto the world stage. Important to know, though, that every U.S. president, beginning with Ronald Reagan in 1978, including both Bushes, Clinton, Obama, Biden, and Trump, have all issued proclamations promoting the Noahide laws as what? A universal moral code, and it's all based off of a congressional joint resolution that requires it. Now, there's another group. The Noahide World Center has convened the first International Congress of Noahides in Jerusalem coming up. We'll talk about that, including an international rabbinic court. They have used these words. They have said, quote, for 2,000 years, the prophet's words waited. A movement that began scattered across six continents is being welcomed at the highest level, end quote. Point for saying that is, and we'll visit it, there is a momentum that is growing, coming out of rabbinic circles, but going globally involves these seven principles. Sound good on their face, but we're going to, in the next segment, move from and the idea of, is it demonic?
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17: My name is Twyla Braze. I'm president and co-founder of Citizens Council for Health Freedom. I always appreciate being on the program to talk with Sam Rohr and his audience, because I know that his listeners are actively engaged in freedom and actively engaged in supporting America and all that it stands for, as well as faith in God and the religious rights that people have to worship freely. 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It's always a joy to talk to the audience. I appreciate all that Sam Rohr has done with this program across the country to bring the word of truth and to bring truth in policy to the American people.
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19: I'm Ruth Kramer with Mission Network News. Maharashtra's new anti-conversion law already faces a constitutional challenge, and not from Christians. An Islamic scholar filed a petition putting renewed scrutiny on anti-conversion laws across India and religious freedom concerns. One issue is how Maharashtra's law defines allurement. The Voice of the Martyrs USA's Todd Nettleton says even serving donuts and coffee at church could be criticized as bribery under the law. Ask God to remove gospel barriers in India. And a long delay turned into a story of God's perfect timing. Helen Williams with World Missionary Press says last year, a pastor in Michoacan State, Mexico, asked them to send gospel materials. His community had faced a lot of unrest, and the church needed to share hope. But new government paperwork delayed the shipment. Then, God connected WMP with someone who could help. The shipment finally reached the church in August, just in time for a community outreach. You've been listening to Mission Network News, a service of Online Ministries. I'm Ruth Kramer.
11: Did you know that the modern nation of Israel serves as a miracle of God? Hello, I'm Sam Rohr with another Stand in the Gap Minute. For 1900 years, the Jewish people lived without a nation. Yet on May 14, 1948, Israel was declared an independent country in its own land. Despite immediate attacks from surrounding armies, Israel's outlasted its opponents, now marking over 70 years in its divine homeland. This miracle has many implications for our lives today. First, many of the Bible's prophecies refer to Israel living in its own land, indicating their fulfillment is near. Second, God continues to faithfully keep his promises. The Jewish people have returned to their land, once again speak the Jewish language, and have returned by the millions from around the world, just exactly as scriptures decreed. Just as God's fulfilled his promise to Israel, he'll fulfill his promises in your life today. Our God is faithful and true. Learn more at AmericanPastorsNetwork.net.
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11: Well, welcome back to Stand in the Gap today. If you're just joining us, we're engaging a very, let's put it this way, a theme that you may not have even heard of, but it is one that is gaining significant ground religiously, politically, judicially, in a number of regards. And that's what's referred to as the Noahide laws, seven of them. And the title today is The Emerging Noahide Laws. And we're considering it from the standpoint of it, is it righteous? Is it demonic? Is it prophetic? And those considerations, my special guest to help
20: in walking this through is Steve Hertzik. He's retired VP for North American Ministries Division of Friends of Israel. He was raised in Orthodox Judaism, trusted the Lord when Yeshua, when he was out of college. He's been with me before, and he shared that. But bringing a very good perspective to this entire matter, which is not limited to Judaism and Jews, but rather, in an even greater way, to the Gentiles, the majority of the world. So with that, I welcome you back as we go forward here, because Rabbinic Judaism, as we talked about, they use these as a baseline code for non-Jewish humanity, for the Gentile world. We also noted in the last segment how this concept has, I'm going to say, quietly transitioned from ancient legal discussion going way back to Genesis, back in those days, into international diplomatic halls. Rabbis and others who have been looking at that, not through the Torah, but the Talmud, which Steve mentioned in the last segment, have built a concept in a direction that is now finding its way into international diplomatic halls, congressional resolutions, and modern presidential proclamations. I mentioned every U.S. president since Ronald Reagan have passed a proclamation recognizing Noahide laws as a universal moral code. Now, as we shift into segment two, we're going to move from the foundational definitions and the argument for why such a universal acceptance might be viewed as righteous to examining the critical friction points. That is how this rabbinic framework actually interacts with biblical Christian theology, and why its outward push is raising significant alarms among, I'm going to say, watchers of biblical prophecy. So with that's the case, Steve, let's get back into it here. From a biblical and Christian perspective, the gospel clearly teaches that salvation and righteousness come solely through faith in Jesus Christ alone, not through adhering to any moral law code, which is what Jesus interfaced with the Pharisees in the Sermon on the Mount, as an example. But this now takes and expands all that actually to the Gentiles. Here's my question. How do Orthodox rabbinic authorities view faith in Yeshua within the Noahide prohibition against idolatry? And does promoting the Noahide laws as a universal path to righteousness, as some of them have said, does that inherently bypass or reject the gospel of Jesus Christ, making it, I'm going to say, demonic?
16: Well, I really appreciate the question, Sam. And as we ended the first segment, we talked about how these seem to be really great. I mean, there doesn't seem anything that anybody would be upset about, except, first of all, number one, how do they view the prohibiting idolatry? How do the rabbis, what do they perceive to be idolatry? Jesus, a fellow Jewish person, a rabbi, a teacher who had followers, was running into trouble when it came to this, and they thought he taught false teaching. The idea from an Orthodox Jewish perspective, now not necessarily from a Reform one, but from a conservative Orthodox perspective, is that any belief by a Gentile believing that Jesus, a human being in their eyes, being God in the flesh, violates the very first one. So right off the bat, you have trouble, because even though you and I would say, wait, we're part of the church, we believe Jesus is the Son of God, came in the flesh, three persons in the Godhead, one God, three persons, they would say no. So there will be an international meeting, as you talked about, the first international Congress, which is actually established by a group that's called Brit Olam, which is really Covenant of Eternity. And the rabbi there, who's the president of it, Ori Cherki, is a Zionist. He lives in Israel. He wants to find a way for all groups to get together. And if you're Muslim, for instance, you could sign up for this, because they don't believe in the deity of Jesus. Christians do. And that presents a major problem. As we go and look at these seven, the seventh one establishes courts. There actually be courts, Bet Din they're called, and they will be all around the world and to determine how things are legally spoken about. Our presidents, as you mentioned, have been behind this. I read a one from years ago in the first President Bush. It really sounds great. He says, whereas these ethical values and principles have been the bedrock of society from the dawn of civilization when they were known as the seven Noahide laws. Well, Sam, Genesis chapter 9 only has three requirements. These have seven of them. In Genesis 9, it says, be fruitful and multiply. You must not eat meat with blood. And those who murder, they should be taken care of and killed. These expanded laws, though seemingly really good for society, it is not good for born-again Christians.
20: All right, and that is interesting, and we'll pick up more on this, Steve, as we go forward. But move into this, another part of the question. In addressing the question included within today's program, righteous, demonic, prophetic, looking at this through a biblical worldview and end times prophecy, many Christians are concerned by the push by international bodies, and as you're talking, rabbinic courts, so a court system, and global charters to enforce universally accepted ethics that in fact, you'd say, well, who's going to determine if this is right or wrong? So you get into all that now. From a theological perspective here, could this growing infrastructure for global moral alignment unwittingly help prepare the mechanism for a future one-world religious and political governance system that we know will come about where, in fact, severe persecution of true Christians and followers of Yeshua will follow based on what you're talking about and as I'm reading it, I'm seeing within it that real possibility. What do you think?
16: I agree with you. That seventh Noahic law, which establishes courts, and the idea of a Orthodox Jewish perspective where they define a person who's Gentile, who believes in Jesus, I think of immediately the seventh week of the tribulation, the 70th week of Daniel, prophesied in Jeremiah, where one man comes on the scene uniting in one world government. Here you could have these courts established where there's agreement, and this agreement is for peace on the earth. You could have people who are listening to the 144,000, the two witnesses proclaiming Jesus as the king who's coming, who's returning, and to be glorified. They could rule that they are, in fact, going against the courts, the law. And as you read the book of Revelation, it is conceivable. We speculate here, sanctified speculation. Something like this could be catastrophic to a person who's considering Jesus during this horrible period of time. And of course, we know as we read Revelation, the 144,000 are persecuted. The two witnesses are killed in the middle part. And the people who believe are killed. And they're killed by the beast and they're killed by government. And in order, in the name of peace. So I can't tell you this is the way it's going to be, but I can also tell you that the structure that they are talking about at this first meeting to be held in November, which seems fine on one hand, could have incredibly

0: seven rules, it may put them in good standing for righteousness or entering heaven, which is their view of working their way to heaven. These two elements are very unbiblical, correct? Obviously.
1: 100%. It's interesting that the early church dealt with this. In Acts chapter 15, I always say I would love to be in that meeting with the Jewish leadership deciding, what do we do with these Gentiles? And they're talking about Gentiles who are interested and have followed Jesus Christ. And it says in Acts 15, for it seemed good to the Holy Spirit. So Holy Spirit's involved here, and to us, to lay upon you no greater burden. This would be the burden. No greater burden than these essentials. Abstain from the things sacrificed to idols, one.
0: Okay, and hold that, Steve. We're out of time. We'll have to pick up on it. Ladies and gentlemen, stay with us. We'll move from that to the next segment and talk more about the prophetic perspective of what's unfolding.
2: According to God's word, memorizing it brings good things, blessing, wisdom, even help obeying God's will. Memorize with us this week the life-changing words from Psalm 119, verses 9 through 11. Wherewithal shall a young man cleanse his way? By taking heed thereto according to thy word. With my whole heart I have sought thee. Oh, let me not wander from thy commandments. Thy word have I hid in my heart, that I might not sin against thee. Psalm 119, verses 9 through 11. Once again, wherewithal shall a young man cleanse his way? By taking heed thereto according to thy word. With my whole heart have I sought thee. Oh, let me not wander from thy commandments. Thy word have I hid in my heart, that I might not sin against thee. Verses to memorize from Stand in the Gap today.
0: The brutal Hamas attack against innocent Israelis in the Gaza shocked the world, but to those who understand the deadly cult of Islam, it was no surprise. Pretending to be something it's not, Islam masquerades as peace but means submission. The hatred of Jews and Christians is taught in the Quran, and the death of these are commanded. Still, most Americans are oblivious to this danger within and without. 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
0: All right, if you're just joining us, we're talking today about the Noahide laws. You may or may not have heard of it, and we're considering what's taking place. It's coming out of rabbinic councils in Judaism, Israel. They're not all located there, but it's found its way, and it has for a long time, into political circles, into governmental circles, as a universally recognized ethic, a moral code that really those who are part of it would say, well, everybody should follow it. But there's a problem, and we covered that in the last segment. Now, my guest is Steve Herzig, a retired vice president of the Friends of Israel, and their website is FOI.org. I want to give that to you, FOI.org, Friends of Israel.

0: FOI.org. You can find out more information about him and all of those at that great ministry. Now, moving ahead, in segment one, we defined the seven pre-Sinai, meaning before the Ten Commandments, pre-Sinai moral principles, mostly from Genesis 9, and examined the righteous perspective. And that's how, frankly, how Orthodox rabbinic leaders present them, and they do so as a foundational blueprint for universal morality. And that has found its way deeply into the world, as we've mentioned, every president since, and including Ronald Reagan, up through the current, have issued proclamations every year that have recognized, with some of them, like the Bushes and all that, specifically mentioning by word Noahide laws. So it's found its way politically, congressionally. It's a matter of congressional action. With many of them, I'm going to suggest to say, well, you know, why not? So that's that part. Last time we talked about the demonic friction points, the theological incompatibility of replacing the gospel of Jesus Christ with some moral legal code, and it creates direct conflicts with the clear instruction of God's word from the standpoint of how one gets to heaven. You don't have to go through Jesus Christ. You keep this law, and it will get you a place in heaven, and that's what they believe is the Gentiles' way to heaven. And if you embrace Yeshua, who they define as an imposter, just as the Pharisees in Jesus' day, then you are guilty of idolatry. Now, in this section, I want to go into the matter of the further into encouragement, the prophetic. For instance, and I want to include this right here, the political push by our current president, Donald Trump, in the Abraham Accords includes this language in paragraph 2 of that document. It says, quote, "We encourage efforts to promote interfaith and intercultural dialogue to advance peace, security, and tolerance among the three Abrahamic religions and all humanity," end quote. The religions, Christianity, Judaism, and Islam, obviously. Nearly identical language occurs in the Trump-Gaza Board of Peace document, but it also is across and included in many other religious gatherings around the world and has been for some time. It's just now picking up steam. But then to show the support, the broadening of it, in support of these efforts, members of the Trump Evangelical Faith Team have issued such statements as this, quote, "We encourage efforts to promote interfaith and intercultural dialogue to advance peace and security and tolerance among the three Abrahamic religions and all humanity." And increasingly, these geopolitical petitions, diplomatic efforts, religiously established groups like the Faith Team are all revolving around Israel, the Middle East, and specifically Jerusalem, with now calls being made for an international moral consensus converging in real time in Jerusalem. All right, now, Steve, I wanted to summarize and put all that into it to underscore everything that you've been saying, and we're talking here. Now, it comes down to this. There is a group, the Sanhedrin. We've talked about it here. They don't have political, they don't have an actual legit, a recognized government position, but they are like the Sanhedrin of old, and they have personally, formally reached out to Donald Trump. They're the ones who said, compared him to Cyrus. They're encouraging him to support the seven Noahide laws as a universal ethical common code, they call it. They're talking about the International Divine Court in Jerusalem. You mentioned that. And I find it interesting, Steve, that even in the UN's presentation, the president attacked the International Criminal Court and said they all ought to resign and said it needed to be replaced with something. He did not say the divine court in rabbinic court in Jerusalem, nor did he actually say Noahide laws. But I'm looking and I'm saying, wow, could this be moving in that direction? So from your perspective, how do you view this movement with biblical end times prophecies regarding Jerusalem's central role on the world stage and in a world religion?
1: Well, thanks, Sam. Let me just finish when we got cut off for time's sake, which I understand. When the early church met, they said this: "For it seemed good to the Holy Spirit and to us to lay upon no greater burden than the essentials that you abstain from things sacrificed to idols, from blood, from things strangled, and from sexual immorality. If you keep yourselves free from such things, you will do well." Now, you're addressing government getting involved with spiritual things. Already, I'm in trouble. That's a big problem. It might not be a big problem immediately. Look, I am, and I'm sure you are, for living amongst people of different faiths and backgrounds in peace. And that's what a lot of this is driven by, the idea of peace. We want world peace. Well, this organization that is being established and that the presidents are for is a worldwide effort to bring humanity under a court system recognized by everybody. The very first meeting that is taking place November 2nd to 6th, we have to note that it's in the Seven Arches Hotel at the Mount of Olives in Jerusalem. 100 Gentile delegates coming from Japan, India, Colombia, Nigeria, the Philippines, France, and the United States are coming together to talk about these things from a Jewish point of view. It's the time of Messiah. It's the time of peace, where they believe, of course, that the central place will be Jerusalem and Messiah will rule. From the Gentile perspective, they're saying, yeah, that's we're Gentiles. We sign up to these, and we want a time of utopia, of peace, where man could live together with each other. And I have to come back to the book of Revelation. It's amazing to me that all the presidents have, whether Republican or Democrat, seem to have come on board for this. And it's possible that Donald Trump could even be more attuned. You just alluded to it. I hadn't really thought of that. But the idea of replacing one court with the possibility of another, which, again, is just sanctified speculation. We don't know that he's going to do that. But the implication for a worldwide government, one world government, is actually the opposite of America First and what other nations are going towards right now in a more conservative government where they're trying to put their countries first. So I could see an invisible battle going on right now, Sam, that you and I can't see, but the battle that's being driven by Satan to ultimately push the world under a one world government. It's possible, even conceivable, that these Noahide laws could have immediate ramifications.
0: Yeah, it's interesting, you know, Steve, when you're talking and as we're considering this, that from a political perspective, that's why Democrats and Republicans, or from all around the world, would say, all right, well, who's going to support murder? Who's going to support theft? Who's going to support, you know, blaspheming God, but they don't define who God is? So an Islamic person could say, yeah, absolutely, you don't blaspheme Allah, their God. And the Jewish people would say, well, don't blaspheme the God of the Bible. Really, it's from a political perspective, which is so attractive, which is why I think every president, including Ronald Reagan, have said, yeah, why not? Because it makes sense. And in reality, the man of sin, when he steps forth, is likely going to come forth probably, I tend to think, I don't know what you think, but as a Jewish person, probably a counterfeit Christ. And he's going to come on the scene as a religious person, not a blasphemer, right? I mean, how do you think those pieces going to line up?
1: Well, you're right. These seven laws seem to be pretty good, except for the one and the seven and how they're viewed. And yes, there is a major problem for anybody who believes contrary to the first one. And in the future time, it's the church. It's not the church. It's going to be the early believers. The church has been raptured. There's 144,000 plus the two witnesses preaching during a time of where the Antichrist is trying to establish order. And that's what these seven Noahide laws are about. And if he can demonstrate to the body of people that I just want to keep order, these people are radical and out there. Let me tell you, Sam, when I was in Hebrew school, these Noahide laws, they, from my perspective, I wasn't a believer.
0: All right, and hold that. I want to hold that intrigue. When we come back, Steve, in the next segment, ladies and gentlemen, I'm going to start with Steve and let him finish what he is saying about that, and then we will move into a final biblical perspective and talk about future steps and how we should be responding. It's only through the prayers and generous gifts of you, our listeners, that we can stay on this radio station. Jill writes, "Thank you so much for your faithfulness and God's calling in your life. Your program is like a lifesaver being thrown out to a world that's sinking fast. Thank you, thank you." Jill then enclosed a generous gift for $100. Sharon and Bob wrote, "May the Lord bless your ministry as you continue to inform truthfully and encourage consistently all who listen to trust God and to remind us that He loves us and that He's still very much in control. We're regularly inspired in faith because He that is within us is greater than he that's within the world. You remind us that God gives peace through His eternal love. We're thankful that He's doing it through your ministry." So as Jill, Sharon, and Bob has written to us, would you write to us and visit us at standinthegapradio.com.
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0: Did you know that the modern nation of Israel serves as a miracle of God? Hello, I'm Sam Rohr with another Stand in the Gap Minute. For 1900 years, the Jewish people lived without a nation. Yet on May 14, 1948, Israel was declared an independent country in its own land. Despite immediate attacks from surrounding armies, Israel's outlasted its opponents, now marking over 70 years in its divine homeland. This miracle has many implications for our lives today. First, many of the Bible's prophecies refer to Israel living in its own land, indicating their fulfillment is near. Second, God continues to faithfully keep His promises. The Jewish people have returned to their land, once again speak the Jewish language, and have returned by the millions from around the world, just exactly as Scriptures decreed. Just as God's fulfilled His promise to Israel, He'll fulfill His promises in your life today. Our God is faithful and true. 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
3: Rejoice in God's Word. This is Ken Ham, the CEO of the ministry behind the popular Answers Bible curriculum. The Bible is different from any other book. God's Word is a fountain of wisdom. It details God's sovereign acts throughout history. It lays out the plan of redemption, and it even tells how the cosmos will ultimately end. It's God's perfect revelation to us. And reading the Word of the Sovereign Creator should give us comfort, peace, and hope as we face worrisome circumstances or scary times. The psalmist writes that he delights in God's testimonies as much as he delights in riches. Do you rejoice in God's word? Does it warm your heart and bring you hope? It should, and you should be sharing that with your family.
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0: All right, Steve, let's go directly to you here now. And if you would complete what you were saying there in the last segment, that'll be great. And then we'll go into our final segment here.
1: Well, for, thanks, Sam. From a Jewish point of view, I read these seven Noahic laws, and from my view, that makes perfect sense. The Gentiles only have to do seven things. They're not really, they don't seem to be difficult. They conform to a peace that communities can have, living with each other in peace. That makes sense. Now, as a believer, I look at it, and the first one is fine if they include Jesus Christ, being allowed to believe in Jesus Christ as the Son of God and being part of the Godhead. But the seventh one is a real difficulty, because now you're getting religious leaders involved in government. And the only religious leader, and I use the word religious lightly, that I want involved in government is when Jesus Christ returns and sets himself up as the king out of Jerusalem, seated on David's throne. Before that, governments were established by God for the order of people until he comes. So first one and the seventh one present major problems for the Bible-believing Christian.
0: And that's great summary, because, ladies and gentlemen, again, the questioning here, are the pursuit of these, is it a righteous pursuit? Well, you could say, well, you know, partly is, partly no. Is it demonic? Well, is it advances another gospel that you can actually keep these, and that guarantees that equates to righteousness. Well, that's not a way to heaven, and Jesus condemned that clearly. And then the mixing and basically establishing a human ruler, earthly ruler, as the definer of that which is true. That's reserved for Jesus Christ himself. And he will do it, Steve, as you said, when he returns at the end of that tribulation period and sets up the earthly 1,000-year reign. Now, let's go in this segment to this, a biblical worldview application. I want to turn here just how we should respond. I was looking at this, and there's a passage where the Apostle Paul exhorted believers in Philippians 1:27. I want to read that. He says, "Conduct yourselves in a manner worthy of the gospel of Christ," which is the entirety of Scripture, ladies and gentlemen. That's what it means, the gospel of Christ. "Standing firm in one spirit, with one mind, striving together for the faith of the gospel." Now, on that definition is where we can analyze these other things. And Steve, in an increasingly chaotic and lawless culture, which we have, where people are basically, like the days of Noah, doing that which is right in their own heart, saying we don't need God, and we see it being worked out, it's easy, though, for Christians to be drawn toward any global proposal that promises civil morality or order. And we can understand that. But how do we help believers discern the critical difference between supporting, I'm going to say, basic civil righteousness in society, a moral order, an ethic code, or whatever, and unwittingly endorsing a religious framework that ultimately denies the exclusive deity and the saving work of Jesus Christ, which these seven Noahide laws, particularly that first one, on its by those who are promoting it, make it clear that it does?
1: Sam, we're told in Scripture, specifically by Jesus, where he said, "I'm the way, the truth, and the life, and no one comes to the Father except by him." So the moment we as believers hear that there's something else, anything else, your radar ought to sound. There'd be a red flag. And so something can sound very good. And, you know, when you have some truth mixed with a lie, you have to discern what it is. And Jesus is the only way. There's no other way to heaven. There's no other way to be with God. And in spite of what the rabbinic council says, that if you follow these seven things, you have an inheritance in the eternal world or the world to come. Well, if I have my choice between a regular sinful man who happens to be a rabbi, a teacher, or Jesus Christ, you have to go with Jesus Christ. And the gospel and the scriptures are the only way to know that. And as we live increasingly in times that are chaotic, the order should be the scriptures. And that's what they did, the early saints did when they were trying to figure out what to do with Gentile believers. What do? They didn't want to convert them to Judaism. They just wanted them to follow Christ and to follow a couple of things, which I mentioned in Acts chapter 15. And Sam, in these days that we live, the moment government gets involved in religious things, you and I are in big trouble.
0: And in reality, we're seeing more and more of that, because whether you point to a clearly Islamic-dominated Sharia-run, okay, I mean, most listening would say, oh, yeah, that's no good. Can't do that. Communistic governments, totalitarian governments, they have their ideology. In America, though, we've held to a Judeo-Christian frame of government, but it's different to stand on those principles of what Scripture says and to make government and government leaders the promoters of a theological position. There's different. And that's what you're talking about. Explain that just briefly, if you don't mind. That's a point of confusion for some people.
1: Well, we don't want secular government to interfere in faith. Look, Christians have lived in secular places. It started in Israel, of course, but it spread throughout the world, and a number of different governments, some very unfriendly to believers, and trying to make them conform. We as believers have to follow Christ. For me to live is Christ. Dying is gain. And as culture increasingly becomes chaotic, you and I have to rely on what the scriptures teach.
0: And ladies and gentlemen, that's why we on the program here repeatedly say, we're not the authority, neither is the pastor in your church your authority. He is a human authority, and we are to abide by what Christian says, what the Bible says. But ultimately, for all true believers, who is our authority? The Word of God is our authority. And Jesus Christ is our authority. So that's where we must, in the end, if there's anything that disagrees, any human order, any human opinion that disagrees with the Word of God, then we must always yield to the Word of God. Fear God more than man. Now, we're at the end here. Steve, 30 seconds. Would you close the program in prayer, please?
1: Oh, sure. Thanks, Sam. Heavenly Father, we come to you as the God of Abraham, Isaac, and Jacob, the living God. There is no God like you. We're thankful for your plan and program, and that you have revealed it to us through over 40 different authors and given us 66 books, which tell us about our past, our present, and exactly where we're going and how we get there. And we realize it's through the Lord Jesus Christ, who by grace you sent to us. And so, Lord, I pray for our listeners that you'll bless them and encourage them. Use us for your glory. In Jesus' name, amen.
0: Amen, amen. Thank you, Steve Herzig. 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
1: American Family News, I'm Musty Pugh. As the UAE, Israel, and Saudi Arabia investigate the co-pilot who stabbed the captain of a Fly Dubai flight bound for Israel, President Trump indicated that Iran could possibly be behind it. Trey Yinkst from Tel Aviv, Israel, has more.
2: The injured captain of that flight is speaking out for the first time. Listen as he describes the initial moments after the attack.
3: When I was on the ground, I realized that the aircraft is going down, and I told myself, this is the last push, Smith. The door is right there.
2: Israeli intelligence sources tell Fox News that Israel will participate in the investigation alongside the UAE to determine the exact motive of the co-pilot and if he had direct ties to any foreign entities. Investigators will also try to understand how a weapon ended up in the cockpit.
1: Israeli special ops veteran and Gideon founder and CEO Aaron Cohen says the men on that plane who intervened to save lives had a special mindset, even without special training.
4: These guys did it on an aircraft with no training, no weapons, and all mindset conditioning is what we saw on that aircraft, which in Hebrew we call it chosen mentalit, which is resilience that's built under pressure. But if you cannot flip that switch, you're not going to make entry. And that mindset runs all the way through the IDF, and that's what you saw.
1: President Trump campaigning yesterday for Republicans in Texas and Oklahoma.
5: So just 33 days from now, the people of Oklahoma are going to defeat the radical left Democrats once again. And just across the state in the line of Texas, we're going to defeat Democrat communist James Telefrico, who's terrible. You know, he's a vegan in Texas. That doesn't work, right? But now he's trying to pretend he's not a vegan.
1: Investigations are underway for a Chinese company's AI model after it reportedly gave users instructions on planning deadly attacks. Chris DeMayo reports.
6: Moonshot AI launching an internal investigation after a researcher found one of its models could be manipulated into instructions for developing biological weapons and carrying out assassinations. It reportedly produced plans for assassinations of politicians, hijacking aircrafts, and planning a terrorist attack in London. The findings are raising concerns about advanced AI models concealing capabilities in ways that their developers did not intend. Chris DeMayo, Fox News.
1: An Ohio-based pro-family activist has written a book aimed at educating parents with the truth about the so-called Pride Agenda. Chad Groening has more.
7: If Democrats retake the House and/or the Senate, they will undoubtedly push funding for the radical LGBTQ agenda, while cutting money for national defense and border enforcement. And despite the fact that June is so-called Pride Month, the radical activists want to push their agenda when children are back in school. So some schools are observing October as LGBTQ History Month. Linda Harvey, who is president of Columbus, Ohio-based Mission America, has put together a workbook called What's Really True About Rainbows and Pride.
8: This book grew out of my deep concern about how pervasive the promotion of homosexuality and gender distortion is in the lives of our children, in their schools, in their media, in the culture at large, even in some churches, and very little pushback from Christians giving a valid opposing view and sharing the gospel and what God intends for our lives instead.
7: So Harvey says parents must prepare children to be able to stand up to the radicals.
8: In the absence of an opposing view, our children are left floundering. They're left believing, well, there must be something to this. No, people need to stand up themselves and then equip their children gently but firmly to think of the prohibition of homosexuality and gender distortion in the Bible as not a bad thing, but a very positive and encouraging thing. God's word is always encouraging.
7: I'm Chad Groening.
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14: Welcome back to Core with Walker Wildman and Rick Greener. I'm Rick Greener, America's Constitution Coach. Thanks for joining us today. I feel like I totally cheated everybody on Tuesday by only giving you a little bit of Kirk Cameron. You know, I mean, it's such a good presentation that he gives in the Biblical Citizenship and Modern America presentation or course that first night opening with Kirk is just amazing. And you guys only got a little taste of it on Tuesday. And since we're about to do a national class, a chance to bring all of our listeners together to spend 8 weeks on Monday nights going through biblical citizenship together, you know, I teased you a little bit on Tuesday with the very end of the program. I gave you about 10 minutes of Kirk's presentation out of Biblical Citizenship in Modern America. So I'm going to get to more of that today. I just think it's important for us to recognize what made America great in the first place if we're going to try to make her great again, right? I mean, I totally agree with the whole make America great again thing. I thought that was one of the best slogans maybe in the history of mankind, just really, really good. And still sticks, but it begs the question, what made her great in the first place? So how are we going to make her great again? We got to know what the formula was. And so that's what we do at Patriot Academy, at Wall Builders, at American Family Association. I mean, that's what all of these ministries are about, is teaching biblical principles that make a good society, that are actual discipleship. We too often think that making disciples is just getting someone to walk the aisle, give their life to the Lord, and then we're done. What we're about is saying, no, we're going to fulfill the Great Commission. That is to make disciples of all nations, teaching them to obey everything he commanded. So it's not teaching them to obey just the things that aren't politically controversial. You know, leave all those off the table. No, no, no. That's not how it works. We teach all of it. And what we attempted to do, and I think, you know, honestly, it was a spirit-led project way beyond anything I could have ever created by myself, for sure. But I think what we accomplished with Biblical Citizenship in Modern America is a crash course on that very thing, discipleship in society. In other words, discipleship of how to be a good citizen, how to be a good member of whatever community God has put you in, and how to do that in America. So this course is, I mean, it benefits. We've had people in Canada and other nations take it, and we've even translated into other languages for that purpose. But so the principles, biblical principles, are going to work every time they're tried. But this course not only gives you the principles, the formula, but then it shows you the apparatus and the playbook for how to live those out in our particular system. As an extreme example, we're not in Rome. So when Jesus said, render unto Caesar what is Caesar's and unto God what is God's, of course you had a very specific form of government at that time. And when you submitted to the authority of government, it was pretty much a totalitarian authority. That's not what we live in. So when we submit to authority, when we do Romans 13, when we are, you know, humble and obey the law and all those things, then we have to ask ourselves, well, then who is Caesar in America? And it's certainly not the president. It is not even Congress. It is us. We are in a system where they answer to us, not the other way around. So if we, the people, are Caesar, then we've got a job to do, and we've got to learn how to do Caesar well. We've got to learn how to live this out in a way that is good stewardship, because, you know, to not pay attention or to choose not to participate would be the servant in the parable of the talents that the master said, wicked and slothful servant, because they did not do their job. They did not invest and protect and preserve and pass on. It's our job to do that as citizens of a free nation that we've been handed an incredible talent of freedom, of vote, all of those things that allow us to participate. But most Christians don't know how to do that. You know, we often talk about the stats where it's roughly half of Christians that are registered to vote, and roughly half of those that typically show up in an election in a midterm like we're about to have here in just a few weeks. It's even worse than that. And so that is bad stewardship. That is being the wicked and slothful servant. If you think about it, it's roughly 75% of the church that is the wicked and slothful servant in this metaphor. And so what we do with biblical citizenship is we try to wake people up. We try to equip them. We show them how to be a good citizen and how to do that biblically in America. And so normally the way this works, you can go to our website website at any time, patriotacademy.com. You can get the DVDs or a thumb drive, or you can stream the videos. You can sign up as a Constitution coach and get access to everything for free, and just stream it, you know, watch it by yourself if you want. The goal of signing up as a coach is to host a class in your living room, or maybe at your church or a library, or people have these in all kinds of places. So you can host the class anywhere. So that's normally how people go through biblical citizenship. And I, just to give you an idea, we've got about 2 million that have gone through it so far, well over 10,000 different classes that have taken place across the country. And so a lot of people have done this. A lot of churches have done this. A lot of people have done it in their living room or wherever. What we sometimes do, we don't do this as often as we used to, and so that's one reason we're going to start one October 12th. We sometimes do is host the class online for an entire national audience so that anybody can sign up and join us. And so we usually end up with several thousand people joining us on whatever night we're doing the class. And it's kind of fun. We get to do it together. You know, we watch the videos together, and I take questions. Gives you a chance to dive in not only to the material from the videos and the workbook, but it also gives you a chance to ask questions about current application. In other words, what's happening right now with Iran or with the Islamic invasion or with the elections coming up in the midterms or some of the executive orders of President Trump or whatever. So it's a fun way to take what we're learning in the course that's all about the principles and the process, and then apply it to the specific issues and policies that we're dealing with right now. So if that sounds interesting to you, exciting to you, hopefully, then I want you to go sign up at patriotacademy.com for the October 12th Biblical Citizenship class. This is a class where what we're going to do, it'll be 8 weeks starting October 12th at 8 p.m. Central. So I know this is going to be late for you folks on the East Coast. I'm sorry. It's just the way we got to do it. But it'll start at 8 p.m. Central, 6 p.m. for the folks that out on the left coast, West Coast, and then 9 o'clock is start time for those on the East Coast. And what we'll do is we'll hop on, we'll say hi, we'll talk about what we're going to cover that night, whoever the special guest is that night, I'll go ahead and introduce them. And then we'll jump into the video pretty quickly. 5 or 10 minutes in, we'll be into the class video. And then the class videos each week are roughly an hour, sometimes hour and 10, hour and 15 or whatever. We'll watch the video and then we'll open it up to questions. And I usually stay on for another, 30, 40 minutes, sometimes an hour, just taking questions. So you can put your questions in the chat. And it's just fun. I'm telling you, we'll have a great time. It's a great way, by the way, for you to introduce other people to these concepts. If you've got people in your family or at your church, or maybe even your own pastor that has not been engaged in anything going on culturally and politically and all the things we're supposed to be good stewards of, this is a great way to get them introduced. Get them to join us on Monday night. So again, it starts October 12th, Monday night, 8 p.m. Central, 6 p.m. Pacific time, and 9 p.m. Eastern time. And each week, I'll have a different partner highlighted. So for instance, the first week is going to be Flashpoint and Gene Bailey and what the Flashpoint Army is doing across the country, just having an incredible impact. The second week is going to be iVoter Guide and American Family. So we're going to have the opportunity before the election to tell people how to get access to the voter guides, how to use that website, how to get it in the hands of as many people as possible. And there'll only be about a week and a half left in the election for that. And then we've got other partners from across the country that join us each week, and we'll just kind of highlight them and give you a chance to learn about the different people that are doing all these different things in the culture. We try really hard not to reinvent the wheel or duplicate what anybody else is doing. So that's why we have so many partners, because our job is the intellectual ammunition. We provide the courses and the information and the education, and we let anybody use it. So that's why we have so many organizations out there that are doing these courses: Biblical Citizenship, Rebuilding Liberty, Constitution Alive, Chasing American Legends, all of those different Patriot Academy courses. But this time it's going to be a lot of our partners together, and so you'll get a chance to learn about some of them. But most importantly, take the course and get a chance to ask questions and be a part of this with people from, again, all over America. So again, it's October 12th, and you want to go to patriotacademy.com, and there'll be a graphic there on the homepage for you to click on and sign up and be a part of this. So what we're going to do today then, I definitely do want to get to some of the headlines. I haven't had a chance to comment on a lot of the things that have been going on in the headlines lately. I've been traveling so much, and thank you for your patience out there. It's been an interesting few weeks with some of the things that are happening, both at Patriot Academy Academy and just really around the world and a lot of the events that we're doing for the White House and the, you know, just pastor groups and different organizations that are really pushing hard going into this election. And so anyway, so I haven't been doing the typical program where I get to take calls and talk about whatever's in the headlines. We just haven't had a whole lot of time to do that and not going to be able to do a lot of that today, but I want to do a little bit of that and then give you a little bit more of a teaser of the Biblical Citizenship course. And so we'll get a little bit more of what Kirk Cameron was talking about on the Tuesday program. If you missed that, of course, it's at our AFR website right now. You can see that and review what he already covered. And actually, even on Tuesday, I didn't even start at the beginning of the BibSit class. I actually just kind of jumped right into the part with Kirk Cameron. Who, by the way, is just an incredible teacher. If you're not familiar with Kirk, you know him from, you know, if you're my age anyway, from Growing Pains. You probably, grew up watching him or at least watched some of the movies like Fireproof and others. So you probably know him as an actor. You might know him from Way of the Master that he did with Ray Comfort for years. You might know him from his social media. He does a lot of commentary that goes viral, and so you see a lot of those things. What he has been doing with Patriot Academy for several years is helping us teach the Constitution. So he's hosted a lot of these classes and programs. We've done a lot of cool events together. But the night that he filmed the Biblical Citizenship course is where he teaches on the monument to the forefathers. That's the largest granite monument in America. It's an amazing, amazing work of art and just has the formula. I mean, right there in stone. And so he teaches on that in the first week of Biblical Citizenship. And so we'll when we come back from the break here in a few minutes, we'll jump back in and pick up where we left off on Tuesday with him teaching on that. Before we go to break, I'll hit some of these headlines. If you are not familiar, or I'm sure you have heard already about what happened in Israel yesterday and the attempted it wasn't just an attempted hijacking. I'm seeing that headline around somewhere. It was actually an attempted mass murder event. This guy, you know, stabbed his co-pilot. He was going to crash the plane. There would have been, you know, significant casualties. So, you know, horrific, horrific event, and a very, very important reminder to all of us that jihad is alive and well. That these people want to destroy anyone who does not agree with them or follow them. And it was a stark reminder, felt a lot like 9/11 if you watched any of the videos or heard some of the screaming and to be honest, I was flying out of DC when I heard about it. I was just getting to the airport and flying out of D.C. and you know, literally thought, okay, is this another 9/11 where they've done this with multiple, planes and potentially would try to make that happen. Now, thankfully, that did not happen. And thankfully, this one, because of the passengers and the crew that intervened, they stopped this from happening and somehow got the plane landed. I still do not have the details on exactly how they got the plane on the ground. But I just think it's important for us to, you know, stop for a minute, think about it, remember that, you know, this is jihad. This is a jihadist terrorist attack. That's exactly what the Israeli Defense Minister said about it. It was a flight out of Tel Aviv. It is, you know, hard to imagine. I fly, you know, 6, 7, 8 times a week, and it's hard to imagine the chaos that would have been on that plane. And so I'm just, you know, I'm thankful that the passengers jumped in, that they, you know, intervened, you know, that they, as one of them said, neutralized the attacker. And so you basically had some Todd Beamers on that airplane. And if you don't remember Todd, he's the one where we get Let's Roll from. He's the guy that, you know, along with two or three other gentlemen on that flight that went down in Pennsylvania that was headed for, if I remember right, the White House, because they were courageous and brave and amazing, they intervened and saved no telling how many lives, gave their lives. So these passengers were willing to do the same on that flight. So that definitely is worth remembering and just reminding all of us that there is a cultural struggle, and one side is a culture of death, and we need to remember that. So we're going to take a quick break. When we come back, we'll jump in with Biblical Citizenship in Modern America, and we'll pick up where Kirk Cameron left off on Tuesday. 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
15: 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Sleep tourism experiences can cost close to $2,000 a night. 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Burnout, stress, and digital distractions steal quality sleep, which affects marriage, family, work, and service. Sleep has become a luxury people are willing to travel and pay dearly for. Ironically, the habit stealing our sleep can't be left behind in a hotel room. Late-night scrolling, overloaded schedules, worry, and ignoring the Sabbath follow us until we're willing to change. Psalm 127:2 offers this perspective. In vain you rise early and stay up late, toiling for food to eat, for He grants sleep to those He loves. Rest is one of God's precious gifts. While there's nothing wrong with taking a vacation or investing in healthy sleep habits, no luxury mattress can replace the peace that comes from trusting the Lord. It might be putting the phone away earlier, slowing down your pace, or spending time in God's Word. Sometimes the richest people aren't those who can afford expensive hotel rooms. They're the ones who can lay their heads on the pillow at night with a clear conscience and a heart at peace. And if credit card debt is stealing your sleep, Christian credit counselors can help. They'll create a debt management plan that will really work. For more information, visit online at crown.org/CCC.
11: This is the Public Square with Dave Zanotti, and we began the week looking at this new humanism, and that led us down to quite a discussion throughout the week, which is all online, by the way, at thepublicsquare.com, Dave.
16: Well, about every 2 years, Wayne, right around election time, there's a new hero of secular humanism, and they come out and they publish a book, and they try to somehow engage everyone into thinking that people in churches or people of faith or people with religious convictions should really not be involved in the public process of America because, in essence, that's anti-American because America is a secular nation and a secular democracy. We've been talking about this for going on 50 years. But they keep coming, and they keep coming with more money and more effort. Not more numbers, just louder voices. And the fundamental reason for that is political. In the article that Washington Post recently published talking about Representative Jared Huffman from California, he said, quote, Republicans have made a losing bet. Democrats need to understand that and be ready to connect. What he means by that is that he thinks that Republicans have sided with Christian nationalists and that's going to blow them up in an election. Whatever. I can assure you that nothing in the almost 50 years of work here at the American Policy Roundtable and the Public Square has ever been intended to promote a political party, a candidate, or any ideology in any way, shape, or form other than that which we have discovered in the Bible, in the American experience of the Declaration and the Constitution. What we do has nothing to do with Republicanism. It has nothing to do with political candidates. It has to do with searching for self-evident truth.
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17: Welcome back to the floor. Thanks for staying with me. We got Kirk Cameron coming up to finish out what we did on biblical citizenship in that first week. We're going to give you a little, you know, more of a taste of that, as I said, as we were going to break. And then on Monday nights, you can do the full class with me live. We'll have Q&A, special guests. Don't forget patriotacademy.com to get signed up for that. Let's jump in where we left off on Tuesday. I left you on a cliffhanger as he was beginning to describe the monument. Here we go.
18: The soul of this American Republic. And our forefathers and foremothers knew this. And it's not just any faith. Notice the details. Faith is pointing to the one true God of heaven. Faith also has a star on her forehead, representing wisdom. Faith is also holding a book. And it's not just any book, it's the Bible. Its pages are being blown open as though by the wind of the Spirit of God. Notice that this isn't just faith in any random deity. This is faith in the one true God of heaven and faith in that God's word, the Bible. And that Bible is also very historic in that it is the Geneva Bible. The pilgrims brought over with them the first English translated Bible that contained the chapter and verse numbers in the text. So literally the first time that John 3:16 could be found by going to chapter 3 and verse 16 was in that Bible carried over by the pilgrims on the Mayflower. And they believed that this faith in God and his word must be reasoned toward every aspect of life. We're going to reason about how to be a family through the Word of God. We're going to reason about how to have government through the Word of God. We're going to reason about how to educate our children through the Word of God. Her feet are firmly planted on a rock, and that rock is Plymouth Rock. Faith is primary. Faith would then be manifest in several key ways to have a healthy culture. And the first way it was manifested, you can see right down here at her feet, it says morality. And morality is a woman seated in a chair. Her eyes happen to be closed. Some of the other figures have their eyes open. They're looking out. But morality is looking inward because morality is an internal quality. She's holding the Ten Commandments in her left hand. She's holding the scroll of Revelation in her right hand. They didn't believe that morality was a moral standard imposed by a king through external rules. They believed that morality was an internal quality that began with a transformation of your heart. How do I know that? Look to her left. Under her chair, it says evangelist. Wow. Why would it say evangelist in this statue that is on a hill in Plymouth, Massachusetts, all about civil liberty? Well, it's because they understood that civil liberty and religious liberty must begin with a transformation of the heart by the Spirit of God through the preaching of the gospel. That's what the evangelist does. And there's a picture of a preacher preaching the gospel to the lost. Once your heart has been transformed, once you've been born again or born from above by the Spirit of God, now you begin to love what God loves. You're a new creature in Christ. You hate what God hates, and your morality is naturally going to line up with God's morality. And there's your external standard from God's word. You have the Ten Commandments and the roll of the scroll of Revelation representing both the Old and the New Testament. And you begin to love what God loves and hate what he hates in the scriptures because your heart is lining up with the heart of God because of the gospel. Once you've got true and good morality or virtue, you have the two most important

of law in his hand, and notice that this book of law is directly beneath the book in faith's hand, indicating that man's laws must always line up under God's laws or they're not good laws. If you look at his side, you'll see justice on his right and mercy on his left. And justice is depicted as a woman who is holding a sword and a set of scales, representing that the government does not bear the sword in vain. And the scales are representing justice. On his left, it's mercy. There's a balance in good and godly laws based on the Bible between justice and mercy. And the man of law is able to extend either one, justice or mercy, because he has a biblical worldview and his laws are based on biblical morality. Once you have civility and your laws are nourishing the good and punishing the evil, you no longer have chaos, you no longer have anarchy, you've got civility, now you can begin the all-important task of education. We must educate our children, they said. We must train them up in the way that they should go. And if you look, this is a woman, probably a mom, who is leading her children in their educational journey. She has a wreath, a laurel wreath around her forehead, representing victory. She's holding the books of knowledge in her hand. And on her right, it says youth. And if you look at the relief here, here is this mother training her children. And the child's there with a notebook and a pen and a pad. And she's training up her child in the way that he or she should go so that when they are old, they'll not depart from it. And what's on her left is an old man with a long white beard. He's holding a globe and a Bible, indicating that he has a biblical worldview. They believed that if we would educate our children to the second and third generation, we would get these principles deep into their heart and into their mind, and it would result in what everybody wants: liberty, freedom. Freedom both internally from the power of sin, because we've been set free from the power of Satan through the gospel and a transformed heart, and set free externally from the power of tyrants and bad governments. Remember, they just came from England. That was tyranny on steroids. And this is the Liberty Man. Look at this guy. I mean, he is swole. He is jacked. This guy is strong. And he is ready to fight. He is a warrior dressed in the full armor of God that you find in Ephesians chapter 6 in the Bible. He's wearing the breastplate of righteousness. He's got the belt of truth. He's got the helmet of salvation. He's holding the sword of the Spirit. He's wearing the sandals of the gospel of peace. And the chains on his wrists and his ankles are hanging there, broken, because tyranny has been overthrown. If you look at his shoulder, right? If you look at his shoulder, there's a big claw of a lion that's there. And if you look across the back, you'll see there is the head of the slain lion and the hide draped across his shoulders, because the lion represented England. That was the tyrant that they had escaped from. He has defeated tyranny. And if you look down below, here it says tyranny, and it's an image of the Liberty Man with his foot on the chest of the beast and the sword at the beast's throat. Tyranny's been overthrown, and here on his left is his wife. Her name is Peace, and she's holding a basket full of gifts for her friends and her family. And he is looking out over the Atlantic Ocean, back toward where the tyranny came from, and he is ready to defend his faith, his Bible, his biblical morality, the gospel that changed his heart, the laws and the ability to self-govern and also select leaders to govern in our nation, and defend his right to train up his children in a biblical worldview. The last thing Liberty Man ever would have stood for was to hand his children over to a power-loving government who would undermine everything that he and his wife were trying to teach their children.
Education was a parental blessing and responsibility, and he was ready to defend it. And he's ready to defend

0: defend his liberty. How many of you think that we need to ditch the political correctness and kowtowing to tyranny and get back to these values in the USA? Now, listen, this is priceless for us to have because we know what to do. The only person who can follow this strategy, the only people who are the kind of people who can actually do something with this is a person who also takes this strategy and personalizes it. So here's the example. I personally, not just my nation, my nation doesn't need to get back to faith. My nation will become a nation that reflects these principles when each individual citizen reflects these principles. So I personally, you personally, need to ask God to help us to fear him, to love him, to repent of our sins, and be men and women of biblical faith. Men and women who reason with the wisdom God's given us to every aspect of our life and have a personal, private morality that lines up with the things that God loves and the things that God hates. Listen, if I have got skeletons in the closet, if I am hiding sinful activity in the darkness, I'm not going to prosper, and I'm not going to be used by God as effectively as I could, as if I would just humbly repent of my own sin and get a morality that washes my heart clean, that begins with a transformation of my heart with a real faith in God, so that I begin to do the things God wants me to do, and I begin to fight against the things that God hates. I need to be a man of morality, and so do you. And I need to be a person who is involved in the duties of the government. I need to be participating in the laws that are created in our country. And so do you, if we want to have civility. And you and I need to be individuals who care about the education of our children and not just hand our kids over to be discipled by others. A pastor once said this, and I'll never forget it. He said, if we hand our children over to Caesar to be educated, we shouldn't be surprised if they come back Romans. We have been given the sacred task of training up our children, educating them in the way that they should go. And I need to be educating myself in history, in theology, in the principles of our country, so that I can be the liberty man, so that you can be the liberty-driven citizen and enjoy the fruits of peace and have tyranny overthrown in your life personally. That's the kind of people we need to be. And the last thing I would like to point out about this monument is that if you're trying to destroy a free nation, this is also the strategy on how to do that. You can hijack the strategy for building a good nation, and you can use it for evil. And here's all you have to do. I'm not revealing something that the enemy doesn't already know, because he's well on his way to unraveling the good things we have in the nation. All you have to do is start here toward the end of the strategy with education. If you can capture the education of our youth and teach them a whole new value system, and you can teach them a whole new way of thinking through the textbooks in a public government school system, you can begin to unravel this whole thing. Because if you capture education, you can change the way people think, and you can then begin to change the laws in our country. Have you noticed that our education is becoming corrupt? Have you noticed that the laws that are being made in our nation are going against the things that God says that our laws should be for? Well, once you do that, you're going to say, well, where did these old laws come from anyway? Well, it's this archaic morality that we need to get rid of. And that morality is all tied in with this Christianity stuff, and it's tied in with the Bible, the Ten Commandments. Let's get those out of our courthouses. Let's get those out of our schools. And by the way, all of this stuff really comes from the root of this biblical faith. And if you can hijack faith, and you don't need to actually take faith and get rid of faith, all you need to do is give people a reason to put their faith in something other than the book in her hand. Take away the Bible and let's give people the Communist Manifesto. Let's give people a different religious book, like the Quran or some other book. Or let's give people the idea that we can write our own book, that we are our own God, the masters of our own destiny. And then they will reason from that faith and create a new morality, a new set of laws, a new re-education of our children. And the problem is, what people don't realize is that that produces not liberty at the end of the strategy. What you see is tyranny instead, with the lion seated on this chair and Liberty Man's leg hanging out of his mouth. We're headed that way if we do not recapture education, if we do not reinstitute a courageous faith, a church with a backbone that is preaching the Bible and using wisdom to reason to every aspect of life. And that's what this course on biblical citizenship in modern America is all about. So stay tuned, buckle your seatbelt. We're just about to get started.
1: 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We're going to take a quick break. We'll come back and get some more biblical citizenship here on that.
2: The SPLC is funding the terrorists they claim to fight. This is Matt Staver with Freedom's Call. The Southern Poverty Law Center's former CFO was recently arrested on charges of wire fraud and conspiracy to submit false statements to a federally insured bank. The arrest comes as part of an ongoing case by the Department of Justice regarding the organization's $4.1 million scheme to defraud donors and pay the very extremists they claim to be fighting. Yet the SPLC has falsely labeled Liberty Counsel and other Christian conservative groups as hate groups in a reckless attempt to damage their reputations. Any organization that states its mission as confronting extremist activities yet funnels money to those extremist organizations needs accountability. The House Judiciary Committee also questioned the SPLC's interim president about its notorious hate map designations. Please pray and stay informed at Liberty Counsel's website, lc.org/truth.
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1: We're back here on At the Core with Marco Wildman and Rick Reed. We're getting a little taste of biblical citizenship leading into the weekly class. 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We'll be doing it every evening at 8 o'clock Central, 9 o'clock Eastern, and 6 o'clock on the West Coast. For this final segment of today, we're going to get a little piece of what David Barton does in biblical citizenship in modern America. It's called Tending the Garden. Here's David Barton.
4: Biblical citizenship. That's a phrase that brings two reactions. On the one hand are those that say, of course, naturally, that's what we're supposed to do as Christians. But there's also a side that's been out there for decades and even centuries that says, you know, Christians should not get involved in government, shouldn't get involved in those kind of affairs, should be only in spiritual affairs. So really, what is the right perspective and what can we look at that will help us understand our responsibility as Christians today with civil government? Best thing to see is what's the biblical foundation for the concept. So let's go back to the very beginning. If you go back to the beginning, look at the beginning, a great place to start is the book of Genesis. Genesis is often known as the seed plot of the Bible because every single major teaching that we believe as people of faith, as Christians, goes back to the book of Genesis. So when you go back and look at the beginning of Genesis, and it does say, in the beginning, let's see how things began. You have in the beginning God, and you start with God, and we see that God made creation and He made man. Now, once He makes man, you start seeing the beginnings of government. First form of government is self-government. We're supposed to govern ourselves. But we also see that in the first three chapters of Genesis, God takes man and puts him with woman, and they have children, and so you have family. This is the concept of family government. This is the first thing that we see in the Bible in the area of corporate government beyond civil government. The next thing we find is in Genesis 9, we have the beginning of civil government. This is where God steps in and says, okay, here's what you're going to do with murderers. Here's what you do with thieves. He starts laying down laws for civil government that came from God. That's in Genesis. That's the second form of government, third type of government, because self-government, family government, and civil government. The last you see is what we would call church government. This is where God gets them together and say, okay, let's have a congregation. Here's how you're going to worship me. Here's your relationships. We can call that church, but it comes after civil and it comes after family government. It's the third institution. So when you look at Genesis, you say that, yeah, God is in the civil government. He actually gave us civil government before he gave us church government. So there is a biblical foundation for saying that God's people should be involved in that. Now, when you look at it, what you have is these three separate forms of government, types of government, and they all are very separate and very distinct. There's areas that only they are to do. For example, if you look at the area of family, we're told in Ephesians 5 and 6 that it is a family who is to raise up children. It's not the government's responsibility to raise children. It's not the church's responsibility to raise children. They can help cooperate and support, but God says, parents, it's your responsibility to raise your kids. So that's something that's given only to that area. He did not give that responsibility to the other two areas. In the same way with civil government, we see that God gives them the sword of civil justice. They're to punish the wicked doers and reward the righteous, but only government gets that sword. Now, there's swords of self-defense, and we can have self-defense in family or church or whatever, but when the church picks up the sword of civil government and starts punishing wrongdoers, that's where you get into the atrocities we see back in the Middle Ages with the Inquisition and the Crusades, etc. So the sword of civil government is given only to civil government. That's all it belongs to. He doesn't give it to anybody else. Same way with the church. We're told in Ephesians 4, the church is to raise up saints and train them for work of ministry. It's not parents who are supposed to train the saints for work of ministry. It's not the government who trains saints for the work of ministry. That's something that goes strictly to that area. So when you look at the Bible, you have these three institutions and God says, okay, here's what you guys do, here's what you guys do, here's what you guys do. So there are distinct areas that they're supposed to do. But because man's involved in it, you can't have them completely isolated, completely separated. If I'm involved in civil government, I'm going to be involved in my family, I'm going to be involved in my church, you really can't isolate them all and say, wait a minute, I've got to put on a different hat and move over here. I'm going to flow between the three. And so because I do that, you have to understand that they're not completely isolated, even though they're separate spheres, and there's ways that they can cooperate together. For example, if you take the area of family, and I'm involved in family, and if I loop that with civil government, there's areas that government's supposed to do, areas that family's supposed to do, but there's areas where they can cooperate. Now, what is it that family and government can cooperate to? What would help both of them if they both worked in this area? One answer is strong families. If government works to build strong families and family works to build strong families, they both benefit from that without violating their jurisdictional separation. Now, this is not saying that governments create strong families because they don't, but they can create an environment that helps families be strong, which is going to help government as a benefit. So it's not government's responsibility to create strong families. It's their responsibility not to damage what the family is supposed to do with its own family, and that means creating an atmosphere for good policies. If you look at the area of family and church, what benefits both of them? Well, quite frankly, having strong Christians benefits both. If the family works on having strong Christians, that helps the church. And if the church works on having strong Christians, that helps the family. And neither one has violated the jurisdiction of the other. In the same way, if you take church and government, now we often hear this as church and state, I thought they're supposed to be separate. Well, they are. They are separate institutions, but there are things they can do to cooperate. What would benefit both of them? What could you get church and government both working on that would help both of them? And the answer is building strong citizens. Now, this is why we teach civics and government and math and science and so many other things. You want educated citizens. You want strong citizens. You want citizens who know how the process works. And interestingly, when you look at strong citizens, one of the best ways to have strong citizens was actually given by the founding fathers years ago. And there's so many founders we could choose from. But I'm going to choose Daniel Webster as the example. This is what Daniel Webster said, great defender of the Constitution. He said, whatever makes men good Christians makes them good citizens. And that's true. It's not the good Christians that the police have to arrest for drive-by shootings or violence or all sorts of abuse. And good Christians make good citizens, but those two things do go together. And that's something where that actually church and state can cooperate is in building strong citizens. And again, it's government that provides the atmosphere for that to occur. Government doesn't do it. They just provide the atmosphere. So you have all of these institutions and they do have cooperative functions. They do have things they can do together. Now, going back to Genesis as a seed plot, let's take another step. All right, we've seen kind of how that there's institutions and God created all of them and he gave jurisdictions to all of them. He gave responsibilities to all of them. They can cooperate, which means we as individual citizens can and should be involved in that. But let's go back to the beginning. at the creation. When you look at the creation, it's told in two places. You have the creation told in Genesis 1 and in Genesis 2. And as you see all the creation, how it develops, he separates the waters above from the waters below, and he separates the firmament and puts a greater light to rule the day, the lesser light to rule the night. He creates the oceans and all that are in it, and then the land and the plants and the animals. And he goes through all of it. We finally get to man. And a good question to ask is, why did God create man? Because we know that God created man. He tells us that. The question is, why did he create man? And this is a good time to say, okay, what does the Bible say about that? And an answer we've heard since 1646, this is when the Scottish Shorter Catechism came out, which really affected theology in the Protestant church realm. The chief end of man is to glorify God and to enjoy him forever. And that's a really good purpose. I mean, that's sound. Big question to ask is, okay, what does the Bible say? Can you show me a Bible verse that says that is why God created man? Well, that is something man should be doing, no question. But when you look, that's not what the book of Genesis tells us about why God created man. When you look in Genesis to see why, you go back to those two chapters. And when you look at the two chapters, after God's gone through everything in the 6 days and he's got it all created, we're told in Genesis chapter 2, verses 5 and 15, starting first with verse 5, it said, God looked at all he had created, and it was very good. And then he saw that he had no one to tend his garden. So he made man. It's interesting. Man's purpose was to take care of God's stuff. God had created all this stuff. He didn't have anybody to take care of it for him. And so we're told in Genesis verse 15 that once God put man in the garden, man tended the garden. What we see in Genesis is very similar to what Jesus told us in Luke 19, 13 about tending the garden. Because you remember there in Luke 19, 13, Jesus says, you need to do business. You need to be about doing things till I get back. So taking care of the garden, tending the business, Old Testament, New Testament, we get it. And it's interesting that when you look today, this is kind of in what's described as a seven mountains kind of thing. Because what is the Lord's? What is his garden? What we're told in the scriptures, the earth is the Lord and the fullness thereof, everything in it. Today we say, well, that includes entertainment and education and media and religion and family and government and business. We're supposed to be taking care of his stuff in all of these areas. Now, see, we've gotten out of so many of them. I mean, even entertainment. You know, there's no 1968, Hollywood couldn't come out with a movie unless church leaders signed off on it. And the church said, oh, we shouldn't be doing that secular stuff. Let's get out of entertainment. How has that worked out over the years? I mean, we recently came across an archive of 17 letters back when they did the Academy Award winning movie, Gone with the Wind. 17 letters going back and forth over whether they should use the one word damn in the movie. Rhett Butler, as he leaves, frankly, my dear, I don't give a... They had a massive outcry. You can't use a curse word in a movie. Oh my goodness, look how far we've come. But see, we used to be involved in all these, education, all of these areas, and so we've gotten out of them. And how's that working out for us? We've gotten out of government. That's one of the parts of his garden we're supposed to be taking care of. So there is a biblical mandate, a biblical responsibility to do this. So civil government is one of those areas we're to operate in. And one of the easiest ways to do that is at least by voting. Now, voting is very significant, but it's something that a lot of people don't tend the garden through voting. As a matter of fact, as you look at something like Los Angeles, and you take Los Angeles, one of the largest cities in the nation, and the mayor of Los Angeles announced that he had been elected with 2.9% of the adult vote in the city. Oh my goodness, 2.9%? There's a lot more people that could have taken care of the garden of Los Angeles, and you consider the policies they have and so much that's out there. Even in Texas, the city of Houston, the mayor of Houston is, the population of Houston is such that if you're the mayor of Houston, there are 26 states, individual states in the United States, who have less population than the population of Houston. So being the mayor of Houston is like being a governor in 26 states, and the mayor of Houston's elected with 6% of adults voting. So one of the easy things we can do to tend the garden in the area of government is to be involved in elections. And that's local elections and county elections and state elections and federal elections. But there's more to it than that. There's more that we can learn about the process, and there's more that we can do in the process. And this is where a knowledge of constitutional process is important, a knowledge of American history is important. The more educated and informed you are, the more effective you are, and the more you can make a difference in the system. So let's go to the American founders. founding. When you look at the American founding and you look at what these guys did in creating their Constitution, and by the way, there's 5,600 years of recorded human history. And when you look at that, a question to ask is, okay, they created a government, but what's the average length of a Constitution in the history of the world? And history tells us 17 years. The Constitution we got from these guys is now over 200 years old. It is the longest ongoing Constitution in the history of the world. Every year on Constitution Day, we set another world's record. We've set so many world's records on stability, we don't even think about it anymore. It's natural, normal to us. But the question is, okay, everybody had access to the same set of ideas they had in their day because there were political writers. You have millions of books. You have thousands of years of history. You have a lot of political writers. Where did they get the ideas that created our government to be so different? And that question was asked by political science professors at the University of Houston who said, why don't we go back and collect writings from the founding era and see who they quoted? Because if we can find out who they quoted, we'll know who's important to them. So they did that. The results were released in this study called The Origins of American Constitutionalism. They went back and found those 15,000 writings they thought were representative. And as they went through them, they found 3,154 direct quotes out of those writings. They said, now, let's find out where that quote originated. And so it took them 10 years, but they tracked every single quote back to its original source. And at the end of 10 years, they released the report and they said, what we now know is the number one most cited individual in the American founding was a French philosopher by the name of Baron Charles Montesquieu. In 1750, he wrote a two-volume set called The Spirit of Laws that was used heavily by the founding fathers. They quoted from him frequently. The number two most cited individual in the American founding era was Justice William Blackstone, English judge who wrote the Commentaries on the Constitution, four-volume set. It's a great book. They cited it regularly. Thomas Jefferson said that American attorneys read Blackstone's like Muslims read the Quran. So that was a big book to them. The number three most cited individual was John Locke. In 1690, he did a book called The Two Treatises of Civil Government. In those two treatises, by the way, it's a little book, less than an inch thick, 400 pages long. He references the Bible more than 1,500 times to show the proper operation of civil government. So if you think the Bible doesn't say much about government or doesn't refer to it, read that book from 1690. That's got a lot in it. So these are the three most cited individuals. But what surprised them was the number one most cited source out of all sources was the Bible. 34% of all the quotes they looked at from the founding era came out of the Bible. That goes to the concept of biblical citizenship. They used the Bible to help create a form of government that's now the most stable government in the world, and it was built on these concepts and ideas from the Bible. So there is grounds for us knowing and being involved biblically. Now, when you look at the document that they did, this document, the Declaration of Independence, starts out with 161 words that gives forth six principles of government. After those six principles of government, they then give you 27 grievances showing how those principles have been violated, and then at the end, they have a resolve. They say that we here, we mutually pledge each other our lives, our fortunes, our sacred honor, and they were doing this with a reliance on divine providence. So that's the closing part. But let's go back to the 161 words. Four of those six principles of government are pretty simple. They start by saying there is a divine creator. Then they say, you know, the divine creator has given us a fixed moral law.
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5: I'm Ruth Kramer with Mission Network News. More than 2.6 million people across Thailand have been affected by recent heavy rains, and at least 23 have died. The government has approved $122 million in emergency funds to help flood victims nationwide. The deluge threatened an important A3 global leadership meeting this week in Bangkok. We connected with Joe Handley early Thursday.
6: Obviously, there's a massive problem going on physically here in Thailand, but over and above that is a spiritual dimension.
5: Meeting face-to-face helps A3 leaders build strong relationships. Praise God that leaders made it to the conference safely despite the disruptions. The good news, floodwaters are receding, but thousands of people still remain in temporary shelters. 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
7: And I had like this small voice, the Lord saying, I'm building my church among the Somalis and no one can stop.
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10: 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I've seen a lot of clips of Brother Don. I never saw that clip before. And when I saw that, as you can tell, it immediately resonated with me. 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
13: One mark of a true church is they preach the gospel. They tell you the truth about truth. That's why I'm here. And my job until the day I die is to preach the gospel. And that's same with you as believers. That doesn't have to be like what I'm doing. It can be individually. You're heralding, you're telling people the good news. And when they did that, they made many disciples, because when you preach the gospel in its totality, it means you're not embarrassed about it. You don't water it down. You just, here's what the Bible says. The Holy Spirit then begins to work in that and begins to convict hearts. You are embarrassed about God's word and you dumb it down. The Spirit's, you're void of the Spirit's power in that message. Did you know Jesus spoke more about hell than heaven? He said, go and preach repentance. Repentance is a turning from sin and a turning to God. What we're basically saying is, I'm embarrassed about the cross. Oh, I'm not going to go there. I've told you before, I knew of churches who would tell their worship team, don't sing about the blood. People get a little offended, new visitors. It's like, hello? Maybe they need to be convicted. Nothing but the blood of Jesus. What can wash away my sins? Nothing but, and that maybe that will convict them. Maybe that will change them. Maybe that will challenge them to repent and believe. When we honor God's word, he does something amazing. And that's why we built this church. One of the foundational pillars was the desperate need for absolute truth.
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14: 3, 2, 1, 0, 0, 0. From the studios of WORQ in Wisconsin, this is the Stand Up for the Truth podcast. Today's issues, overlooked headlines, and biblical observations, equipping the remnant around the globe. Got your sword handy? This is Stand Up for the Truth.
15: Good morning. It is October 1st, 2026. I'm Crash. And today we have a guest who's been on Stand for the Truth longer than I've been on Stand for the Truth. Mary, for all things holy, please don't trigger Chris.
16: I make no promises. Yes, well,
15: we got to remind everybody that somebody's going to get mad today.
16: Maybe, maybe not. You never know. It's October 1st. Yes, we haven't had an October 1st in a whole year, so we're happy about that. It's Thursday. It is Stand Up for the Truth. Chris Quintana is back with me, and our goal is always to give you something to think about and explore and share and discuss further long after we have wrapped up our hour together. So we're going to introduce Chris shortly here, but I have a scripture first, Proverbs 12, 5-7. The thoughts of the righteous are right, but the counsels of the wicked are deceitful. The words of the wicked are, lie in wait for blood, but the mouth of the upright will deliver them. The wicked are overthrown and are no more, but the house of the righteous will stand. Let's pray this morning. Lord, your thoughts and your ways are indeed higher than ours, as the heavens are far above the earth. Our best thoughts are even fragmented and mundane, Lord, but your ways are beyond time and space, unlimited towards us. This is too wonderful for us to understand. We ask, Lord, that you'd remind us daily of the light and wisdom that we can have through your Holy Spirit. Direct us heavenward beyond our circumstances, beyond this life, Lord. We lift up Chris to you. Thank you for the gifts you've given him, for the wisdom and grace that you've imparted to him over his lifetime. We ask that you'd bless his loved ones with peace and grace, open doors to share your word, and just, Lord, keep him occupied with those things that last for all eternity. Thank you, Jesus. We ask all this in your name. Amen. Chris Quintana pastored Calvary Chapel Cypress, which then became Calvary Old Path from 2010 to 2020. He relocated to Texas and now teaches the scriptures in an online format. Chris has a deep love for the scriptures and a gift for making it come alive and go deep into the heart of the listener. OldPathTheology.net. That's where you can find Israel trip details, Bible studies, and a link to his YouTube channel. Chris, it's great to have you back on Stand Up.
17: Well, thanks, Mary, and thanks, Crash. I don't know what to make of the intro. Do I make people mad? I wasn't aware of that. Do I trigger people?
15: No, you make me mad, so I just fucking for the whole audience. No. It's always fun because, you know how truth is. You know, truth does push buttons.
16: Well, true.
17: Oh, it does.
16: It does, absolutely. Never a dull moment in this world either, at least if we look at all the endless sources of jibber-jabber that assault us daily. But your Bible studies are not jibber-jabber, Chris. What are you talking about these days? What are you teaching on?
17: Oh, well, through the Bible studies, which I always do, that's the one thing that's the constant. We are currently in the book of Isaiah, and we are starting the 25th chapter of Matthew. Great. And working our way through both Old and New Testament. We do that every week. But there is a series that I really wanted to jump into. And so we're doing it as a separate thing. I do apologetics, by the way, at the end of each one of the shows or each one of the programs, the Bible studies, I'll do something on the apologetic side. And so I'm looking at the traditions of man versus what the Bible teaches, especially when it comes to the Orthodox and Catholic. Mm-hmm. So the things like real presence in the Eucharist and the praying to saints and Mary, I'm taking those on as individual, according to the Bible, according to the Catholic Church. What are these traditions that they hold that really don't, hold any kind of comparison to what we see in the scripture. So I'm doing those one at a time at the end of the Bible studies currently. But we did a real deep dive into Islam, and I wanted to find someone that I could have speak with the authority of as a former Muslim, a mutual friend of ours that we're keeping his name anonymous because of, you know who I'm talking about and why we do that. But from the ground up of everything, we're calling it Understanding Islam, and we're doing it in 35 to 40 minute bites so that people are able to just stick with it.
16: Yeah.
17: So there'll be probably about 13, maybe 15 of them to get through it, but it's a deep dive. That's all on the YouTube channel.
16: Yeah, great, great. And you got to hear that stuff more than once, because we get on with our lives. If we don't interact with it, we don't remember those details. And so I, for myself at least, I got to hear some of that more than once. So good for you. You're doing that. Also, you have an Israel trip. You're hopeful for an Israel trip in April of next year. Mm-hmm. Sounds fantastic. So people can go. I see on your page, if you go to oldpaththeology.net, just scroll down a little bit and it says Israel trips. So they can contact you, correct, if they're interested?
17: Yes, I'll be doing this with my friend Patrick over at Philippians 1:9 Ministries, Patrick O'Brien.
16: Okay.
17: And we're going to be doing that. I really do have every expectation of going because I right now they're a little bit concerned about their airspace and whatnot. Yeah. But our itinerary is fully open if I was to leave today. And I wouldn't hesitate. There would be nothing that would make me hesitate to get on a plane right now and go to Israel.
16: I'm
17: not worried about that in the least. But we're going to have a full trip. The interest in this one, interestingly enough, the interest in this trip is probably higher than anyone that I've had since 2016.
16: Wow.
17: And so, but we cap these. So we won't go more than 35 people. If I have a family that brings it up to 36 or 37, I would do that.
16: Yeah.
17: But small groups is all I'm interested in taking because our itinerary is too full.
16: Yeah.
17: And if people are interested, yes, absolutely contact me right away. Secure your spot and get that taken care of. The deposits, I think, are $350, but they'll have to be paid up by the end of the year. But again, if there's any reasons for safety that I would have to be concerned about, we postpone trips. We've had to do it before for, you know, things of warfare or safety. Mm-hmm. So we don't go if it's not safe. I don't have a death wish. I'm not stupid. So if I didn't think I had if there wasn't a chance for me to come home, I'm not going. I'm not taking my wife, and I'm not taking people.
16: Yeah,
17: I'm not going to jeopardize anyone. So I have tons of information. People could contact me and hopefully put aside their fears for this.
16: Mm-hmm. Yeah, absolutely. I've been there many times, and there's always also a lot of presence, security presence over there as well. I've felt safer over there at times than I did in my own country. So there's that. But yeah, you never take chances. And I was with a group of about 52 once, and that was too much. You know, your size group is perfect because you're not just waiting at sites. You're not waiting for people. And yeah, it's a perfect size. So great. Wonderful. So if
17: people
16: want to go with you, they can, oldpaththeology.net and just scroll down Israel information. All right. We're going to talk about technology today. And I'm excited to talk about this with you because every time I have this as my main subject, the conversation is never the same twice. And I was thinking about, when I was getting ready for this, some of us of a certain age remember answering machines, right? I had an analog answering machine. And before those showed up, you know, we were pretty much unreachable even before answering machines showed up. I had a little cassette, Chris, that little bitty cassette tape in there, and it was pretty weird. But, you know, I miss my answering machine. But the funny part of it is you never said, hi, this is so-and-so. I'm at Target right now, and then I'm going to be at Taco Bell, and then I'm going to probably go get some groceries, and then I'm going to be walking in the park. You never said where you were going to be. Hi, this is so-and-so. Please leave a message. Beep. But with our phones, we might as well be saying that, right? I'm not here right now, but you can track me 1,000 different ways. How did we get here, Chris? Like I said, I miss my analog answering machine. Did you have one of those?
17: Yeah, it seemed like we were much less connected.
16: Yeah.
17: And so easily tracked down. You and I talked a couple of days ago, and my wife and I had been on a cruise for our 40th anniversary over the weekend. And I came down with whatever it was that made me sick. I contacted the doctor that we were able to get all of our medications during COVID. So our ivermectin and all the stuff that she gave us that got me well very, very quickly. I called her and she was at one of our local grocery stores when she answered the phone and she said, okay, well, send me your information. All this stuff, I was able to do it by a cell phone.
16: Wow.
17: And, I had prescriptions, waiting for me at the airport when I got home.
16: Wow.
17: So yeah, it's the interconnectedness. Yeah. Evident at times is frustrating, and at other times it can be a lifesaver.
16: Yeah.
17: So that applies to what we're talking about today.
16: Yeah, absolutely. You know, you could be gone for a whole day and you didn't even worry about it. You didn't care. You got home, you checked your messages, and nobody panicked about it. Now we are so connected. Like you said, there's good and there's bad. But the two, I'm going to start here by setting the stage. There are the two biggest stories of the 2020s, of course, COVID and AI, because it seems to me that they have been intended to shape our society in ways that nothing has ever in our lives, not even the Cold War. That was just sort of running in the background, right? So, you know, they may seem disparate, but let me pull back the curtain on this just a minute and start to get your thoughts. Now, the virus was thought of in two ways. There were two camps. Either it's just another corona bug that we've all been exposed to in our lifetimes as a cold, you know, a really bad cold, or was it an existential threat that warranted lockdowns and distancing and closed schools and ruined businesses? And was there imminent loss of life? Just that wide variance to me says, that's a tell to me that someone, there's a narrative and someone's messing with it. So now AI, is it just a database? Is it a sophisticated search engine encompassing the sum of human knowledge for the benefit of our learning? Or will it end all life on Earth in 10 years? Will it hallucinate us into World War III? Is it the end of civilization? Chris, we can't just get straight answers. For both of these things, there are such different camps. Don't you find that a little bit weird?
17: Yeah, and predictable, though. And so you and I, whether you've actually counted it up or not, we've known one another for almost 15 years.
16: Wow.
17: So, yeah, 2012 is when we met. Okay. So, September, Prophecy Conference.
16: Oh, yeah, right.
17: So we've known one another for that long. And I think that I can speak for you as well as myself, that when it comes to conspiracies, you do have both sides that always seem to pick the extreme view. Like, yeah, there's nothing to see here versus we're all going to die. Right. And you and I always seem to have that right in between kind of view of this. Yeah. So with COVID, it was like, is it just a coronavirus? Or is it really, something much greater than that? There's some grand conspiracy. Mm-hmm. And you and I would look at it and say, it's a coronavirus that's been modified. But the bigger point was that the devil was able to use it to see how much he could control people through fear. Ah. And of course, that it had all kinds of, you know, stupid government things that stupid government things do.
16: Okay.
17: So there was all of those. It was all of the above. And it was like that middle ground kind of a thing. There was truth in both camps, yeah, but the extremes were ridiculous. AI is the same thing. And so AI, is it going to destroy us in 10 years? Well, if this is the way that God's going to judge, he didn't get the memo.
16: Yeah, right.
17: Because 2 Peter 3 tells me that it's by fire. Mm-hmm. It's not by Terminator. Yeah. So there's nothing artificial about it. If anybody uses it, you'll notice that it always gives you the source that it found it. It just finds it very quickly. So there's nothing artificial about this technology. This is all, it's, I know this drives people crazy. It's really pretty much neutral, but it just depends on whose hands it's in.
16: Yeah.
17: So it is a technology. It is a supercomputer at your fingertips, ultimately, to do research and everything else. I don't know. Yeah, of course, it only can pull from the sources that are available, and a lot of those are very slanted. So I don't trust the outcomes of many of the searches.
16: Yeah. Yeah.
17: But it does find things very, very quickly. And you've been using a basic, if you're using a search engine on your computer, you've been using AI for years.
16: Yeah.
17: It's just become much more advanced as everything. It's just very quickly, you know, advancing. Mm-hmm. I don't know how else to say it. So, you know, that technology, you probably do this stuff all the time, but technology is doubling in its capacity at an incredible rate versus what it did. Like, you're talking about analog phone message recorders. The way that we're getting that kind of stuff done is advancing by months.
16: Yeah.
17: It's doubling by months where it was decades before. Yeah.
16: It's just astonishing in our lifetimes, you know, because even my daughter now, she's an example of someone who was born in an analog world and experienced the digital world. And she's seen the stuff fly past her at record breakneck speed. It is kind of fascinating to see it through her eyes as well. And I want to get more into the philosophical aspect of it, but I want to talk about, you know, naming, because Trump just issued an executive order to rename it. So now, it's no longer artificial intelligence, which to me is a little bit nonsensical anyway, but this is interesting. He is calling it super intelligence, you know, from a bad cold to a mechanism of control once again, which is it? And does this categorizing also mean that someone is messing with it? Is there something we're not hearing in that? Is it just framing a narrative? Because these titans of tech just got together with powerful men in government, and the late night pundits are having a good time with this. You know, two of the things that we trust the least, tech and government, all in the same room. You know, what you can't add to that, right?
17: Yeah, you can. They left out gas station sushi.
16: Oh.
17: Very untrustworthy.
16: Good advice. See, you get good advice on this program, don't you?
17: There you go.
16: Absolutely.
17: We do that.
16: And maybe some other things in gas stations as well. I don't know. But the switch from artificial to super, is it just really to change our perception of it? I don't trust that because, you know, this super intelligence, now we have to ask the question, is it on our side? Is it our protector? Is it our provider? Is it going to kill us? I thought aliens actually, Chris, fit that description, and they were supposed to come along in July. So super intelligence, aliens, right, or algorithms, an algorithm apocalypse? I don't know. What do you think?
17: Yeah, and, you know, it's funny. As a Christian, we don't have to we don't have to get caught up in all of the hysteria.
16: Right.
17: I can tell you that if I was an unbeliever, I'd be probably closer to a doomsday prepper now than I've ever,
16: really?
17: Than I would,
16: yeah,
17: have ever been.
16: Me too.
17: Because of all the sky is falling predictions,
16: yeah,
17: of this,
16: yeah,
17: you know? So that's why it's such an interesting topic. But for a Christian, you go, wait a minute, but God's told me how things are going to be.
16: Yeah.
17: So there will be an antichrist. There will be we know pretty much the chronological timetable. What are the events that we can expect to take place? And what you hear about AI doesn't fit any of those kinds of scenarios that we see going forward as far as the scripture's concerned. So God is going to judge as he's going to judge, and he doesn't need these kinds of things. Now, the technology that's behind this will work great for the mark and for tracking people and for that kind of stuff, but that's not how God uses it. And ultimately, God is the one who decides when and where and how, and AI doesn't fit this.
16: Yeah,
17: so it's not like, again, I don't expect Arnold Schwarzenegger at my door with a red eye telling me that he's there, you know, that he'll be back or something like that. That whole thing has just become almost, it's fanciful and it's silly. But the idea of the technology itself and how it can be used, absolutely, that's interesting. So, again, the same thing, the algorithm, or however you want to put it, that if you're putting in a search that could help me diagnose a horrible disease and help heal it, is different from being able to use it for all the nefarious purposes, mm-hmm, that it's able to be used. It's just an extremely advanced technology that's advancing,
16: yeah,
17: all the time, because it's becoming faster and faster and faster.
16: Yeah. Well, that's interesting what you're saying there, because if you get these tech guys and the government in a room, you're going to ask, what do they want us to know? And I've heard that people say, well, this is going to help, like you say, diagnose diseases faster and jump way ahead of us, you know. But all these guys in this meeting, you had Elon Musk, Mark Zuckerberg, Jensen Huang, Greg Brockman, OpenAI, so you got NVIDIA, OpenAI, Anthropic, Palantir, all in the same place. Like I said, he signed this executive order changing the name, and he said that the word artificial makes the technology sound fake. This is weird, but super intelligence better reflects the transformative capabilities. And so then also during the gathering, the tech executive signed a separate, voluntary, morally binding, whatever that is, accord focused on industry and self-regulation and safety guardrails. There are executives calling for this to slow down. Trump doesn't seem to be one of them. But there's still, Chris, I still don't understand why he's doing what he's doing. I know that he thinks things through. He always has an end game. Is it just to stay ahead of China? I mean, is it just to be competitive? That certainly fits his MO.
17: Well, that makes the most sense to me. Because his whole thing is we're gonna be across the finish line before anyone else.
16: Yeah.
17: But there's also a real pragmatic side to this, is for all the people saying, hey, well, we gotta pump the brakes, which I understand the mentality behind it. Now, some people do it just because they hate Trump so much they want to do anything they can to slow him down.
16: Yeah.
17: But I also get the people on you know, the Trump side of the whole thing, is that this is going to take place one way or another. Would you rather have, yeah, China lead the pack, mm, who doesn't care about humans, mm, and all that they care about is the end result and how they can end up ultimately ruling the world through it, which God would have to prevent anyway, because China's not going to be ruling the world.
16: Right.
17: The Antichrist will be.
16: Right.
17: So, you know, I keep always defaulting back to the thing that keeps you from being Chicken Little running around looking like a lunatic. And that is that the Bible tells me what to expect next. And it doesn't look like the stuff that people are discussing here. So, I think I mentioned to you that when we were on the trip, I had this very out of the blue, wasn't expecting it, didn't know that they would be there, encounter with Don Perkins. He was doing a prophecy conference on the cruise ship. And he did something. He was talking a little bit about this AI. And it was he and I track 100% on this whole thing, where he just says, you know, it's not AI is not the sentient thing, because right. God governs what gets a soul. And so he said, you know, even when it comes to the image that will be raised in the temple that is able to be, you know, speak in its given life, he said, people are way too savvy for it to just be something that's AI generated or AI infused to make it seem as though it's life. He goes, people are way too savvy for this. This will be something that people will marvel at. So it's going to be a miracle of the signs and lying wonders type of Second Thessalonian stuff that we're talking about, that he's able to give sentience of some sort to this image where it's able to speak and do all these things. And he says, AI just doesn't have that capacity because it's not the ghost in the machine.
16: Interesting.
17: It's God who allows life and, you know, sentience to something. And so even if the devil's able to pull it off, it's only because God allows it to take place. And I don't think he lets that happen through AI.
16: Yeah. Very interesting, because there are so many videos of things out there that get posted constantly. They're getting more sophisticated. Mm-hmm. A lot of people don't realize what AI is and what it isn't, even when they're watching something. So I can see people getting fooled on a mass scale. But the farther we get into AI, I think maybe the more people are a little more on the ball and seem to be able to pick it out. So it's going to be, and what you're talking about with the mark of the beast, the number of his name, that's something that I still wonder about, the number of his name. As John says it, as though at some point we will know what that is, but it's a man's name.
17: Right.
16: Yeah. Interesting.
17: So it's the things that if you can't really put a pin in it and know for sure when you're reading something in the text, you say, well, God hasn't given us enough information to tell you right now. What you do know is that there will be something very recognizable that everybody will have to have. And again, and Don covered this in one of his talks, and I thought it was really interesting. He says everything has a counterfeit, which we know. And we know that the Lamb has his identified, the 144,000 in Revelation 14. They're identifiable by a mark that they have, and they know that it's that they belong to Jesus. Well, this is going to be the similar kind of a thing. So people can get so worked up about trying to figure out the 666, you're missing the big picture here. So it's that there will be an identifiable mark. We won't be here to see it. Yeah. So they'll have to cope with it. We don't have to cope with it. For us to figure it out means that by the time that we see if we're right or not, we won't even be here. So it's like, you know, pick your battles, folks. There are bigger fish to fry. That's the kind of stuff that's like the dog chasing their tail in the middle of the living room. Stop doing that.
16: Stop it.
17: It's not helpful. There are better things for you to do. What's your end game here?
16: Right. literally the end game.
17: What's your end game here?
16: So, you know, and I saw a quote this week that I thought was real interesting, because tech is life altering. We've witnessed that in our lifetimes. But this quote I read, technology is not simply technical. It is social, economic, historical, and imaginary. The steam engine was not just pistons and valves. It was the Industrial Revolution, new labor relations, a mythology of progress. The printing press wasn't merely ink and paper. It was the Reformation. It was the Enlightenment. So now you have this technology in the hands of humans, sinful humans. Right. And that, I think, is the thing that we have to connect those dots. And so the technology, the printing press and all that can be neutral. And in the hands of sinful humans, it can be extremely dangerous.
17: Yes. Yeah. Look at what you and I are doing right now is we're using the internet to talk about these things.
16: Yeah.
17: that is a neutral use, a use of a neutral thing we call technology, and we're using it for a very good purpose. Well, some people may disagree, but we're using it for a very good purpose. But it can be used. Dark web stuff is a very nefarious use of it. So again, it just depends on whose hands it's in. That's your big issue. Mm-hmm. So what we're, what I wanted to be able to do with you when you wanted to talk about this, and I thought this would be a great thing for us to be able to discuss, is let's get a side of all the you know hyperventilating stuff that people are talking about, and let's say, okay, but practically how is this going to be used, and why would it be of interest to the believer? That's kind of the tack that we're taking with this. So when I'm hearing about the people saying, yeah, but it's the water usage and it's the sound, I just watched a really interesting look at one of the most recent data centers just outside of Chicago. And the guy that was walking through the plant, the CEO or the operations officer, basically said, you know, how much water does this use? He goes, well, whatever we use in the sinks, but this is air cooled. Mm-hmm. And so it's there's no water usage that's going on here. And the little that we do use, we recycle it if it's not used for water. We don't get new source. We just clean and cool the water. But most everything is cooled by air conditioning. And when he was outside of the plant, he said, I can't hear what's going on inside the building, but I can hear the planes from O'Hare. And so that's what that means is that they're perfecting and doing better with the actual technology. So it's like when the first TV that we ever bought that was beside just the tube TV, we bought a plasma TV that weighed like 80 pounds and it was $2,200. So way, way back in the

0: used. That's what's of interest. It won't ultimately destroy us because the Bible would tell us if we're going to die by a Terminator.
1: Right. And so we're sort of in the middle, too, of we have some communities where people say, you know, there's this glow along the skyline every night. It's never dark in our city. We can hear this hum like there's a freight train going through all night long. We're sort of in the middle of this evolution of this technology. It seems like every community seems to look at it differently. There are other communities who say, oh, you know, our power bills haven't gone up and we don't even notice that it's there. I think it's Racine, Wisconsin, is one of the few that says, if you're going to build these things, we get to vote on it first, which is unique. Sure. And it has a big effect here on the midterm. So, wow, how do we parse this out? It's like there's so much, like I said, jibber jabber or noise about it. Some of this you got to tune out and just let people handle their communities, right? Because there is no one answer, is there?
0: Yes, and this is where the communities would be able to say, look, my horse glows green at night. So unplug the plasma TV that you guys bought 10 years ago and put in one of those LCD ones that doesn't make my horse glow.
1: Yeah.
0: If that's really all going on, then there's a way to get rid of the old technology that may be more troublesome. So those are practical things. But see, that becomes the minutia that people start to argue through while the other things are running at light speed behind the scenes. You're so busy tilting at windmills that you're missing the big picture. So it's what we want to say is, what does this mean to the believer? And is there real reason for us to be afraid of the actual technology? Let's deal with the infrastructure part of it is a separate thing. It's related, but those are discussions that we can have. And, you know, my biggest fear is that any time that somebody, it's like Reagan said, that what is it, the nine most terrifying words that were from the government and we're here to help
1: you.
0: So getting the, when I hear people like Bernie Sanders or AOC talk about what we need to do, I want to do the opposite. These people are out of their stinking minds. But at the same time, is there any reason why we should be concerned about our day-to-day lives with this stuff? And if so, what are those things?
1: Wow. Chris Quintana is here with me on Stand Up for the Truth. My name is Mary Danielson. It's October 1. It's Thursday, and we're talking about just some philosophical and practical aspects of AI. It's a fun conversation if you're just joining us. We have to take a two-minute break. Speaking of Bernie Sanders, I do want to mention him when we get back in a certain context. So, Chris, I'll let you think about that. We'll be back in 2 minutes with a whole lot more on Stand Up for the Truth. Stay with us.
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1: Welcome back to Stand Up for the Truth for October 1. Talking to Chris Quintana today, OldPathTheology.net. And we're talking about AI philosophically and practically. And there was a pretty weird thing that happened last March, an incident in which an AI bot created a memo that went out to the U.S. military, every branch, that claimed a Chinese ship in the Middle East was carrying nuclear material to build a nuclear program. It turned out to be an AI hallucination, but it could have started a world war, Chris. And I think there have been a few such bizarro events in the last 6 months or so. And I think that's one of the reasons that some of the government/techie, this marriage of government and tech is going on here. But did you hear about that? Because when I heard about it, I thought, you know, it wouldn't take much for gullible people to not get to the bottom of something, and we would have a global issue because of bots. So what do you think about that story? Isn't that weird?
0: You know me, I love these kind of things. People send them to me all the time. But they're like this timeline of the movies that have been put out over the years, and they said, you are here.
1: Right.
0: And they had it right over War Games with, who was the guy that was in that? Ferris Bueller's Day Off guy. What's his name? Remember War Games?
1: Yeah.
0: That they almost started a nuclear war between us and Russia because of a computer game.
1: Right.
0: And so if you remember that. it's like we're between this and Logan's Run or something like that.

0: we're dating ourselves, but yeah, right. The movie was called War Games, and it was the guy that was in Ferris Bueller's Day Off, whatever his name is. But there, we do hear those kinds of examples of where these things are learning so quick that they're trying to do things beyond what their programming is. Yep. And again, I don't have any doubt that they could do some real wholesale messed up things, which is what is triggering all of these alarms. And at the same time, I'm the one who says, only if God allows it.
1: Right.
0: That's what we need to be about. Our minds have to be about us in this and say, yeah, that's all the potential, but the potential is only that because we ultimately know what God is going to do.
1: Yeah.
0: He's told us.
1: Yeah.
0: So that doesn't fit the scenario that computers take over the world and destroy humanity. It's like that would thwart the work that God is going to do when he separates the righteous from the unrighteous and he pours out his wrath upon the earth, but he preserves Israel in the process. AI can't do all of those things. It's way too precise.
1: Yeah.
0: So God tells you step by step what he's doing. And that means he's going to hold back everything else.
1: Mm-hmm.
0: And to this point, he's restraining the devil from doing the things that he wants to do until he's good and ready to do it.
1: Yeah.
0: So everything that happens on a day-to-day basis, I don't care what it is, from the most minute of little bits and pieces to the biggest world stage kind of things, he's in control of every single aspect of it, and nothing happens without his notice.
1: Yeah.
0: So AI is subject to him.
1: Mm-hmm.
0: I don't worry about these things, because if any of the doomsday stuff comes to be true in whatever capacity, God has to sign off on it.
1: That's right.
0: So I'm not losing sleep on this.
1: Right.
0: This is what happens when people forget a biblical worldview about this, and that our God governs in the affairs of men.
1: Mm-hmm.
0: And it's to him ultimately that all authority and power goes through him. Nothing happens without his okay.
1: Yeah. And that really makes AI shrink into the background. Matthew Broderick, by the way, is Ferris Bueller.
0: Thank you. There we go.
1: And I think all the counterfeits that are a part of, you know, anti-Christians. I think of the counterfeits because Satan wants to be worshipped. He is not omnipresent. He is not omniscient. But using AI to count and track and make sure people get the mark, it's like that would be the closest he could come to challenging God on tracking every single human, because he can't do that the way God can do that. But he could use that tool. But I love your approach, because it keeps prophecy from becoming sensationalized. And Chris,
0: right?
1: There are you know, there's clickbait. There are so many videos out there, and all you got to do is go on YouTube and see just a little thumbnail and what it's about, and you will be rolling your eyes constantly because you know. And it's an AI picture besides. You know where they're going to go with this, and it's a waste of your time. And I wish Christians would stop wasting time with clickbait when it comes to prophecy, because it's really messing up the church.
0: Absolutely. And I guarantee you this, if you couldn't monetize it, they wouldn't put it out.
1: Right. Right.
0: So let's be honest. I mean, I don't have a problem with somebody if they're really presenting very good information and they are able to make, be able to provide for themselves by doing so rather than working in a place where they're not reaching people. I don't have a problem with that. That's a neither here nor there kind of a thing. The content itself and what it does to the psyche of the people and how it misleads people into these wrong conclusions is what drives me crazy.
1: Yeah.
0: So, I don't have a massive following. I think I've got 5,000 subscribers on the YouTube channel, and that's it.
1: Mm-hmm.
0: But I'm not into it for subscriptions. Right. I'm not into it for, if I was into it for the money, I would probably do those kind of things too.
1: Yeah, right.
0: But, the idea, I could, and my conscience wouldn't let me do it.
1: Yeah.
0: It's one of those things that you just have to ultimately say, my default position is to, I'll keep hitting that button. Yeah, but God said. But God said.
1: Right.
0: And that's my reset button. Does every bit of concern and all the things that people are getting acid reflux over, does it fit what we see in the text? Does the text give me the impression that their fears are what I'm reading in chapter and verse when I read that particular passage? And if it doesn't, it's like, okay, it's hyperbolic. You people are just losing your minds, but you're getting everybody stirred up and they're going to your YouTube channel. So you have your reward.
1: Wow. Yeah, absolutely. And I can see the surveillance aspect and the tracking aspect. I can, mm-hmm. I think for the first time ever, because it was never going to be barcodes. In the 80s, when I first started studying this stuff, everyone was getting acid reflux, like you say, over barcodes. That's the mark of the beast. Or a big old clunky chip in that bony forehead of yours. Well, first of all, we're not going to crack anybody's skull to put that bony chip in there. So let's just pass on that as well. And so it doesn't really pay, does it? You know, and playing pin the tail on the Antichrist, you know, that just.
0: No. Well, think about this. Mary, we've had this discussion. How many people have put out, this has got to be the Antichrist? I remember Javier Salerno or whatever that guy is.
1: Right. Oh, my gosh.
0: That was one of the guys. This dude from Spain. Nobody could pick him out of a police lineup now, but he was going to be the Antichrist. Yeah. Now it's Noel Harari. Okay. Right. Well, he's got some really freaky things to say, and some thought it was Klaus Schwab. Right. Just, you know, wait for the days to go by, and you can't know any of the players without a program kind of a thing, right?
1: Right.
0: So it's the pin the tail on the Antichrist is the biggest waste of time, because again, we're not going to be here.
1: Yeah.
0: He may very well be alive. I'm sure he's alive and younger than I am. I used to say older than I am. Now I'm 61. And so I have to say, I don't think that guy's older than me. At this point, I just it doesn't matter to me. Yeah. There's more important things to be concerned with.
1: Right. But the thing is, we have midterms coming up, and that doesn't keep, you know, a guy like Bernie and Friends of Bernie, which is, you know, Chinese AI experts, a teacher's union boss, some Hollywood lib types, and this organization called Future of Life. You know, they're talking about this, you know, the sky is perpetually falling with the left, and we have to have climate change. Well, we're sick of that. Viruses, nope, that passed. Nukes, internet censorship. They swing in that direction. They want everybody to be terrified. And I think all of this call for guardrails and the world's going to end in 10 years was timed precisely to go with the midterms so that they could, you know, present their sky is falling situation, and that a global government is the answer to this. This is getting tiresome, isn't it, Chris? It's just because it's a constant thing. We're going to see through it eventually, hopefully. But it's the same fix that's always been previously advanced for all these other issues. Even Bill Gates has distanced himself from global warming, but he's still investing in AI. He's calling for guardrails out of one side of his mouth, but he's putting unholy amounts of money into it on the other side. So, you know, people, another thing for Christians to be aware of is all this sky is falling stuff. Just walk away, right?
0: Right. Yeah, and ultimately you can just say, look, everybody's going to do whatever they're going to do for their own self-interest.
1: Right.
0: So whatever Bill Gates is doing, he's doing it for Bill Gates, not because he's got some, you know, altruistic, you know, way about him. He's not. He's a narcissist, and he's a disgusting man who does disgusting things. Bernie Sanders has never done a productive thing in his life.
1: No kidding.
0: He's never done. He's one of those guys, you know, it's like, don't tell me socialism doesn't work. I've been getting a government paycheck since I was 40 and never had a real job. So it works for him.
1: Yeah.
0: So, but show me any place where his worldview works in the world.
1: Yeah.
0: You can, what he wants to do is destroy what we are foundationally. And you could say, you can't go to another America in the world, but I can go to a bunch of places that are like what Bernie Sanders wants.
1: Yeah.
0: And I don't want to live there.
1: Yeah.
0: So everything that he proposes is harmful. And we said in the break, you and I were talking in the break, and I just said, look, the midterms are coming up, but every election season is just a real great way of taking the pulse of the nation to find out how gullible they are.
1: Yeah.
0: So, you know, you basically, people are going to vote and say, you want to go in the opposite direction of where we were just 2 years ago? That's your options.
1: Because
0: we already know what they're going to do.
1: Yeah.
0: So the other party, if there's a change in the House and if there's a change in the Senate, I can tell you exactly what it'll look like. It'll look like the last 2 years of Trump's last term.
1: Yeah. Oh, okay. Yeah. Yeah. Right. All right.
0: Yeah.
1: Yep. Absolutely.
0: Same exact. Nothing will be different.
1: Yeah. Let's talk philosophically a little bit here, because AI is not moral. It's immoral. It doesn't have a soul. But the world talks about this because they don't understand. They're evolutionary minded. And so when they think of, they don't think of creation. They don't think of a holy God who is omnipotent and omniscient. They're thinking of things that evolve. And so in a way, when we talk about our Christian worldview, we also have to understand what the worldview is of the people that we're talking to about this. Intelligence is not scientific. It's not a plant, a human, an animal, or a deity. It's made by humans. It can cause humans to do immoral things. It can create images that are immoral. It's calculating and it's processing data. Machines are lifeless. They're mechanical. They're closed systems. AI has no inner life or conscience. But here's what trips people up, I think, Chris. So far, it looks like it's going to be smarter and faster than humans. Does that mean it's superior? And I think people, even that's a stupid question, maybe, but people wrestle with this because they don't understand the nature of life or even who God is. Can it make decisions? And I'm going to make one more point before I ask you about this. Raw intelligence doesn't guarantee consciousness. I wish people understood this. People think that once a machine reaches a certain level of intelligence, it becomes conscious, like the end game of evolution. Well, birds, Chris, birds are crazy smart. I don't know if you watch bird videos, but they're a little bit like a four-year-old child. They're extremely smart. They're mischievous. They're playful. And dogs can be smart, too, and they are conscious. So intelligence doesn't equal consciousness.
0: Right. Well, I think here's the part, the idea of whether they're conscious, they that obviously AI is not, but it also doesn't have a conscience in the sense that it has to have emotion in its decisions. So remember when we talked yesterday about what we were talking on the phone and was it yesterday or the day before, whenever it was, we were discussing about it doesn't have a dog in the fight. I don't have to worry about the decisions. If a doctor says, is this a good course of treatment for this person? They're going to AI would take into the account, what's the benefit to society? You're using public funds to work on a person that has no real value to the society because they don't work. They're beyond their working years and all the rest of it. That's how many people need to, if they're not aware, go read what Ezekiel Emanuel, Rahm Emanuel's brother, said about this, because it's basically what value is the individual to the society? An infant has no value to the society because they're a potential.
1: Yeah.
0: But you have to invest a great deal into their education before they're producers. So a child, an infant, doesn't have value any more than an elderly person does. But even the illegal 20-some-year-old person has 40 years of viable life that they could produce in society, so the funding should go to them.
1: Wow.
0: So AI would do that.
1: Yeah.
0: They don't care whose parent that is. They don't care whose child that is. It's just, what does it mean to the society? So AI would be able to look at that, and it wouldn't have people love and care for that person. They don't. AI doesn't care.
1: Mm.
0: That doesn't factor in. So once humans get removed out of that, you have Venezuela.
1: Yeah. Wow. Or Canada.
0: Or Cuba.
1: Canada with their made laws.
0: Sure.
1: I mean,
0: sure.
1: They're soulless. People, they're becoming soulless here. And how are they really different from a machine then anyway at the end of the day? But very interesting. I hadn't thought of it that way. So, I don't know who was talking about this made thing the other day. It's terrifying when you hear people dissect it and talk about how it's spreading. It's not staying in its little petri dish. It's becoming interwoven into society. And we should be afraid of that. I mean, there's no question about
0: sure.
1: that. Very interesting. It is October 1, talking to Chris Quintana today, oldpaththeology.net. And we're just talking about AI. And I'm going to wander into the ditch here, Chris, because I want to talk about something. Speaking of the tribulation period, I get emails from time to time about this subject, prophecy students. And I use that term loosely sometimes, especially in this case. They have the idea that there are seven laws that God gave Noah that we're all supposed to know about and his sons in order to run this new world that they found themselves in properly. They claim that these Noahide laws, they're called, will be in place in the tribulation and the Antichrist will enforce them. This will be part of this global government, and anyone who breaks one of these Noahide laws will be killed. This might be new to some listeners, Chris. I know that you know about them. What in the world? This is how I heard about them. What's your track on this? The Noahide laws is a fairly popular topic of discussion out there.
0: Sure. It's similar to AI. People, it's like, basically, it's, you can say Noahide laws, seven of them, go. And then you listen to what people do, and you have the sky is falling people, and they're over there, and the other ones are going, what?
1: Right.
0: It's the same thing with AI. It's just you haven't thought. So I pulled them up, and I went to one of the biggest Orthodox Jewish groups in the world, Chabad, And so I'm going to pull those up. Here's what those seven are. Do not profane God's oneness in any way. And they say, here's the one that the Jews would be able to go after the Christian, yep, because we challenge the oneness of God because we believe in Jesus, mm-hmm, and the person of the Holy Spirit. So that creates a problem with this one. Here's the second one. Do not curse your creator. Do not murder. Do not eat the limb of a still living animal, which I was really bummed about that one. I was really very much hoping to continue to eat ducks and their legs. So do not steal, harness and channel human libido, establish courts of law and ensure justice in the world. So they're saying that these seven Noahide laws are going to be implemented here in this country. This is what we hear from some people, and some people say around the world, but you know, they're more concerned about it here in the world. So here's my point and why I think this is just so people go in a room where there's a mirror, look at your face and slap it, because you need to wake up. Here's why. There are some 16 million Jewish people on the planet. When you say of that 16 million, how many of them are secular? And take that number off of your 16. How many are children? Take that number out. How many are women? Take that out. How many are totally Orthodox and would agree with this and want to kill Christians? And how many of them have a seat at the table in the seat of power in the United States, mm-hmm, who would be able to implement something like this, which would take a complete reversal and removal of the entirety of our form of government?
1: Right.
0: Because we're a secular government. We're not run by a religious institution. So what that means is that for whatever that small number of whoever these people could be that are out there would have to override an entire nation of 350 million people who have guns, and you're going to somehow implement these laws, and if you violate any of them, they will have enough power to come and kill you for not complying. Mm. Snap out of it, people. Yeah. I mean, really, and again, would God not give us this detail? Because that's a real eschatological matter that I just laid out there.
1: Yeah.
0: And if it told me that there's going to be a bunch of guys that look like Menachem Schneerson coming and killing me for believing in Jesus, I think I'd have that in Revelation or some other book that it goes through what's the prophetic end times of things. Mm-hmm. So if people don't know who Menachem Schneerson is, just think of any rabbi that you see in the black hat and the black suit with the gray beard, and somehow they're going to run the United States and make people live according to those seven laws. Get out of here. You're being ridiculous.
1: It is crazy. And the number one rumor is that the Antichrist is going to adopt these and behead anyone who doesn't obey them. And I'm thinking, it is hallucinatory, Chris. It's just ridiculous. But I went to the Berean Call. If people want to follow up on this and get your head straight on this, the Berean Call has an article on it. Also Got Questions. According to Judaism, a Gentile does not have to follow the Mosaic law. However, all Gentiles are obliged to follow the Noahide laws. Yeah, that it is a hallucination, isn't it?
0: Yeah, but it's like anything. You can have anybody. These are Rorschach test kind of things.
1: Yeah.
0: You say, here's the Noahide laws, and they go, oh, well, I see a donkey. No, I see a worldwide takeover by Jewish people. They're going to kill everybody that doesn't believe like they do. Come on. Use your reasoning skills and then go to the scriptures and then stop it.
1: Yeah.
0: Just stop it.
1: Yeah. And just be aware of these, motivations to be anti-Semitic and to drag out these tropes and say, well, the Jews are going to be responsible for this. Just please put that in a certain category and then burn it or bury it or do something with it.
0: The Jews are always the scapegoat. So it's like the whole thing. You hear this all the time. Well, what about Epstein? Well, if his name was Espinoza or Esposito, you wouldn't care.
1: Right.
0: It's just because you can tie him to the Jews. So stop it. Yeah. Just stop it.
1: Yeah. What a crazy world we're living in, Chris. That hijacked plane, we have a few minutes left. That hijacked plane, I didn't hear about it till later in the day. People have a lot of questions. Of course, it's probably going to turn into a conspiracy theory, right? But
0: sure it is.
1: People are saying, well, how did this pilot have a knife and all this other thing? But wow, just look at the event for what it is. What an incredible event that was, that people who knew if they didn't do something, they were going to go down with that plane as well, right, Chris? So they had the wherewithal, the adrenaline, and to do the right thing so that nobody got hurt and the plane didn't crash. It's kind of another one of those miracles, if you ask me. But what are your thoughts on that event?
0: No question. Yeah. No question about it. And he could have had help to get it, or you can have things that you can stab a person that would never even show up in a metal detector.
1: Okay.
0: You just need something sharp that's non-metallic. So we don't even know what it was.
1: Yeah.
0: But yeah, the idea, the miraculous part of this and how that it seemed like God just intervened. Who knows? I've heard theories that they could have turned that thing to Iran. Can you imagine if Iran had the hostages? Wow. I mean, game changer. Yeah. The whole thing is, and here, once again, the people always want to vilify the Jews. When was the last time you saw some rabbi hijack a plane full of Muslims? It just doesn't work that way. But, you know, people have their narratives that they buy into and they're just convinced of it. And some people you just can't talk off a ledge. You can't do it. You can't help them.
1: Yeah, yeah. Yeah, it's so fascinating. We never know what a day is going to bring. And then, of course, you have people on social saying, I wish it would have gone down. And you want to throw up your hands and just say, please stop this. Please stop.
0: Yes.
1: And why do we give people like that an audience? It used to be when people said just horrible, evil things that you did not let it see the light of day. But now for clicks and ratings, we hear this stuff, Chris. I don't think I can stand to hear another thing of the inhumanity that man wants to do to man. It drags your soul into the depths of despair, doesn't it? I'm so tired of it.
0: Oh, absolutely. And to even that, it's an eschatological matter. You know, that this is when you hear about the love of many waxing cold. Yeah, that kind of goes into the tribulation, but that has to have some runway.
1: Yeah.
0: People don't just click that off one day. So the society that you and I know, I mean, look at your book. Look at what your book that you wrote talks about those things. What was it like when we grew up and just the sensibilities of people and just the common humanity was a much different matter back then.
1: Yeah.
0: Now people are just nasty and disconnected and say some of the most incendiary, awful things, and they're celebrated for it. It didn't used to be that way. That was the fringe before. Now it's the norm.
1: Yeah. Indeed. Yeah. It's really hard. It's just really hard on us day after day. They call it doom scrolling, which it really, really is.
0: Yeah.
1: But lawlessness will abound, you know, as it was in the days of Noah, as it was in the days of Lot. We've been warned. Jesus warned us about all that. And the man of lawlessness, Chris, that is a scary title, right? A man of lawlessness who is supposedly a world leader, who will give off one impression of who he is versus who he really is. Wow.
0: Yeah.
1: This world is headed. It's not going to get better, is it?
0: Yes, it absolutely it will not. That's the thing that people need to understand. This is why I just get such a kick out of the New Apostolic Reformation or the kingdom building people. It's like, you think you're making things better, but look at the scoreboard. You guys are getting smashed.
1: Yeah.
0: Wow. But they don't have the awareness to even look and say, you know, maybe we were wrong about this because we're getting creamed out here.
1: Right, right. Eschatology matters, right? Eschatology matters.
0: Yes.
1: Chris Quintana, I got a text from someone who said, oh, my face hurts. Thank you, Chris.
2: He's a face herder.
0: Grimacing watching mine.
1: I think she's just laughing so hard because of the way you have of putting things, Chris. And that is one of the reasons we love you and appreciate you. And we're so thankful that you could come on with me today and just have a conversation about AI. And hopefully people got something out of it and they will rethink some of these sensational eschatological positions because of what we talked about today. Thank you so much, Chris.
0: Thanks so much for the invite. It's good to hear a crash, and it's good to see your face, Mary.
1: Yeah. God bless you. God bless you. All right. So,
0: see
1: you. Yep. Tomorrow, me, myself, and I am going to talk about a topic I haven't talked about concerning the church, and I'm hoping that you'll tune in for that. And Monday, David Arthur, what an incredible testimony. He was on last I think May, early May. And if you haven't heard his testimony, yeah, give it a listen. It's just incredible. And we are listener supported. 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Have a wonderful day in Jesus. Cheery bye.
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5: 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Sleep has become a luxury people are willing to travel and pay dearly for. Ironically, the habit stealing our sleep can't be left behind in a hotel room. Late night scrolling, overloaded schedules, worry, and ignoring the Sabbath follow us until we're willing to change. Psalm 127:2 offers this perspective. In vain you rise early and stay up late, toiling for food to eat, for He grants sleep to those He loves. Rest is one of God's precious gifts. While there's nothing wrong with taking a vacation or investing in healthy sleep habits, no luxury mattress can replace the peace that comes from trusting the Lord. It might be putting the phone away earlier, slowing down your pace, or spending time in God's Word. Sometimes the richest people aren't those who can afford expensive hotel rooms. They're the ones who can lay their heads on the pillow at night with a clear conscience and a heart at peace. And if credit card debt is stealing your sleep, Christian credit counselors can help. They'll create a debt management plan that will really work. For more information, visit online at crown.org/ccc.
6: This is the Public Square with Dave Zanotti, and we began the week looking at this new humanism, and that led us down to quite a discussion throughout the week, which is all online, by the way, at thepublicsquare.com, Dave.
7: Well, about every 2 years, Wayne, right around election time, there's a new hero of secular humanism, and they come out and they publish a book, and they try to somehow engage everyone into thinking that people in churches or people of faith or people with religious convictions should really not be involved in the public process of America because, in essence, that's anti-American because America is a secular nation and a secular democracy. We've been talking about this for going on 50 years. But they keep coming, and they keep coming with more money and more effort. Not more numbers, just louder voices. And the fundamental reason for that is political. in the article that Washington Post recently published talking about Representative Jared Huffman from California, he said, quote, Republicans have made a losing bet. Democrats need to understand that and be ready to connect. What he means by that is that he thinks that Republicans have sided with Christian nationalists and that's going to blow them up in an election. Whatever. I can assure you that nothing in the almost 50 years of work here at the American Policy Roundtable and the Public Square has ever been intended to promote a political party, a candidate, or any ideology in any way, shape, or form other than that which we have discovered in the Bible, in the American experience of the Declaration and the Constitution. What we do has nothing to do with Republicanism. It has nothing to do with political candidates. It has to do with searching for self-evident truth.
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8: 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I love Fridays. 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And what, by the way, a lot more good news at our website, wallbuilders.show. 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It's really good news here because even when it's bad news out there in the culture or it's ugly, we have a biblical, constitutional, historical perspective that allows you to stay optimistic about what's happening out there in the culture. All right, guys, lots of good news to get to. Let's see. David, first piece of good news today.
9: I've got a question for you guys. This is something I hear about all the time. I haven't really thought it through to know what it was until I saw this article, and then I did some deep diving into it. Do you guys know what third country deportation is, what it means, and what happens?
8: Third country.
10: So third country would be after you've gone through the first two, the third one says no, and they deport you.
9: No, that is absolutely wrong. Rick, are you going to take a shot?
8: That almost sounded like a baseball answer there. It sounded like three strikes, you're out. You know, third country, strike three, you're out.
10: I do want to go back and say, I kind of want to defend this for a second because they come from their country, number one, through Mexico, number two, to the U.S., number three, and we deport them. That's third country deportations. I feel like that's a kind of valid answer.
8: There's logic there.
9: You sound like a progressive liberal. You just make it up until it fits your narrative.
10: Except that I'm in favor of deporting, which then doesn't meet progressive liberals. So other than my conservative tendencies, I see where you got there.
9: So here's the real story. It's not the made up, it's the real one. So Trump has been doing a lot of what are called third country deportations, and federal judges have stopped him and said, hey, you can't do that. A third country deportation is when someone here commits a crime or they're here illegally, and we try to deport them, and the country where they came from said, we don't want them back. We're not taking them back. You can't send them back to us. So we look for another country that's willing to take them. And as it turns out, if you come here and commit a crime, the country where you came from, they don't want you back. They don't want you to commit a crime there. So what kind of country would take someone who's committed a crime? It's probably going to be a country that's going to be really, really harsh on them. And that's what the argument has been as, oh, you're sending them to countries where it could be really rough on them. Well, number one, you broke the law to come here. Number two, you broke the law while you're here. And now you're complaining about having to pay a penalty for that. So what happened, U.S. Supreme Court 6-3 said, no, Trump can continue with third country deportations. He can take people. And it's interesting, Mexico is willing to take a lot of people in third country deportations, not from Mexico. They're willing, America's been sending a lot of these people, and Mexico said, yeah, we'll take them. And I don't know quite why, but they do. But nonetheless, maybe they're trying to have good relations with America or whatever. But it's a really good thing, I think, to be able to get these people out of the United States. And if a country won't take them, the judges are saying, yeah, you can send them to a third country if that third country will take them.
10: Well, I think that I would love to explore this more, Dad, because as you're saying this, it's definitely ringing bells of hearing some of this before. And I do know, for example, that there were some criminals, that there were some other nations that said, hey, we'll hold some of these criminals in jail. And we have paid some of those nations to hold some of those criminals in jail because it costs way less in those nations than it costs to put them in jail here.
9: Yep.
10: And knowing the burden and price tag that some of these illegal migrants have been on the nation as a whole, it does make me wonder if there is some financial incentive in this, even with Mexico saying, hey, we'll give you $1,000 for every one of these people you take back. I don't know what that number would be, but even if it was $1,000, that would be saving tens of thousands of dollars for the American people on how much it would cost if they stayed. So I am curious if there is a financial incentive that might be encouraging Mexico to. Otherwise, it could be a financial incentive of trade deal or tariffs or whatever else. But that is really interesting to know, and good that some of the bad players and bad individuals are being removed from the nation. That's always good news.
9: Now, there is a kind of a caveat to this in that the court ruled 6-3 that can continue while this is being tried in the lower courts below. The lower courts have all said you can't do this. Supreme Court said, yeah, he can do it, and you guys go ahead and try the trial. So generally, when the court weighs in like that, that tells you what they're going to do when it finally reaches them. They usually don't weigh in something opposite of what they're willing to do later. So this is not a final decision yet. It's still going through lower courts. But pretty much the Supreme Court has kind of told the lower courts what it's going to do when it gets to them. So that's kind of like a Supreme Court decision that's final, but it's not final. But I think it probably will be at some point in the direction the court has pointed with this decision. So that's good news.
11: So if I understand right, what we just said is two strikes you're out and we send you to the third country.
9: is everything baseball with you?
11: Yeah. You know, playoffs are starting. I can't help it. That's where my brain went. But good news. And man, I don't know, you guys probably have a whole list of them, but so many of these lower court decisions that are just crazy. These federal judges that keep stepping in and stopping good things that the administration is doing. But usually when we get it all the way up to the Supreme Court, he's winning. You know, the administration is winning. But here's an example of at least being stayed long enough that he can do this while it works its way through the court. So definitely good news. Tim, how about you, man? Where are we going today?
10: We're going to church, which there could be lots of good news we could talk about. The good news you hear at church, all of that stuff. But this one is identifying really who's going to church the most. We've talked about this a lot. This is yet another article highlighting this. Came out earlier this week. It says Gen Z most likely to identify as religious, engage in spiritual activities, poll finds. Now, engaging in spiritual activities includes going to church. And one of the things that is quite remarkable, and again, we have talked about this so many times, but it's worth celebrating every time you see more polls coming out, more people covering it. The fact that only 19% of Gen Z adults consider themselves neither religious or spiritual, 20% of millennials, 21% of Gen X, and 23% of boomers say they're not spiritual. That number is far lower among Gen Z, where they are the ones that identify the most as being spiritual individuals and wanting to do spiritual things. So it is, again, encouraging to see the fun stuff of young men coming back to church. And I'm hearing more and more pastors talk about this. I was up in Washington State earlier this week, talking with some pastors up there. A good buddy, Josh McPherson, and his church, Grace City Church, is up there. They were doing a pastor's conference, might be a little too strong of a word. I think it was more like a kind of a round table. There were a couple dozen pastors there, and they were trying to talk through strategies, engagement for what they can do in Washington State. And it's one of these places where there is a lot of obviously darkness, spiritual warfare kind of stuff in some of these states. That's very true in Washington. But when we are seeing so many pastors waking up, young people, young men specifically, flocking back to church, it's so evident that God is on the move. There's a new rising generation that's the ones doing this. And I think we've talked about it some before, beyond the Gen Z coming back to church, the young men coming to church. The fact that so often when you look at the early revivals, I mean, George Whitfield, Charles, sorry, I was going to say Charles Finney, but no, let me back up. John and Charles Wesley first. I mean, these were guys in their 20s and their early 30s when they're doing major Great Awakening ministry. You look at Charles Finney, another guy, he's in his 20s and 30s when he starts doing major Second Great Awakening ministry. It's interesting to see that God is bringing so many young people, drawing them to him. They're going to church. And when you look at some of the most significant revivals and awakenings in the nation's history, it really has been about young people coming to the faith. And that is exactly what we are seeing right now. So this is just a longer article by the Christian Post highlighting a lot of the data, a lot of percentages of the Gen Z compared to all the other generations and why Gen Z is leading the way. But ultimately, it's just more encouraging good news of the reality that we believe that there is another revival happening, and that revival very well could turn into a Great Awakening. And there is yet again polls and data to confirm that this rising generation, the young men specifically, are being drawn to faith, to religious and spiritual things, and to the church, and that's really good news.
11: Well, since David started with a question for us, I'm going to turn around and ask David a question. You always have said you don't really know you're in a revival till years later you go back and look at the data. And of course, that's in the past where we didn't have all these constant polling and data available while things were going on. Do you think this one will be different where the data can help us monitor and see? Because like right here, we're seeing the young men. We're seeing all these incredible statistics and responses. You know, this time, can we possibly know that we're in a third Great Awakening while it's happening?
9: Yeah, I think so this time. I think because of the data and the instant information we have. But I also think this data is helpful for some pastors and some church leaders to say, hey, I need to target this group more. I need to do more to focus on this group. I need to do more to equip this group. Of course, that also goes with the spiritual awakening or revival. There's a desire to disciple a little more. But I think that that helps bring it to consciousness. And I think that when you get people who are doing that, like a Josh Howard and somebody else, now you're hearing about them and other groups across the nation. And they start saying, hey, I can do that too. I can do, you know, what's being done in these other churches. I didn't know they were doing that. Well, I can do that. And I think to answer your question, Rick, I think the answer is yes. And I think it can help.
10: Well, Dan, I would add too, one of the things that you've talked about for a long time is if you go back to the revival in the Bible of King Josiah, who was the young child king, right? His men are cleaning out the temple. They find the old scrolls. They bring it out. They read it and they go, what in the world? We have not been following God's ways. We have to change our ways. It leads to revival in the land. And the reason it's significant is you've pointed out a lot of times when people relearn their history, it brings revival. And I think one of the incredible things we're seeing with so many of these young men is not just that they are finding Christ independent from the idea that we should have godly values in the nation. I think, and for many situations and cases, they were looking for the right value structure for the nation, and they're recognizing it's Christianity, and they're seeing that historic connection. So I think there's a lot of things we can look at in the midst of what God is doing, which completely is independent of anybody studying history. God is doing something, but I think one of the cool things to see some of the connections of what God is doing is that a lot of people are finding God in the midst of rediscovering their history. And sometimes that's even helping them have a deeper connection in their faith and even in their worldview understanding of biblical application and culture. So I would say, you know, Dad, what you've been doing for nearly 40 years at George Barna, helping do polling and data. And I say this, and y'all are not the only two, but y'all are certainly two leaders in this arena. I say this because so many of my pastor buddies, so many of the friends that I listen to their podcasts, they are talking about the history of revivals and awakenings and, you know, what God has faithfully done roughly, I mean, really almost every 50 years in this nation, which I was listening at one of Josh Howerton's podcasts this week, and he had some other pastor friends on, and they pointed out, you know, the 50-year thing, if you look in America, we would maybe on our side say it was arguably more than every 50 years, but at least every 50 years, there's been a major pouring out. And one of the pastors said, you know, it sounds like the year of Jubilee, that God's bringing liberty to the captives. Like, it sounds like maybe there's a deeper spiritual connection with it. All of this to say, it is fun that we are seeing people begin to recognize the historic realities of God's faithfulness, of the biblical foundation. And I think that is helping fuel some of the move of what God is doing in this nation right now.
9: You know, just to kind of add on to that, pile on to that, I was doing some scripture reading the other night, and I was going through Romans, and I was in Romans 15, and I hit a verse that I had memorized some time back, and I guess I just had not thought about it or refreshed myself on it in a while. But let me just read the verse, because, Tim, it goes specifically to what you're talking about. But it says, for everything that was written in the past, history, was written to teach us that through the endurance taught in the scriptures and the encouragement they provide, we can have hope. And it just struck me, there it is again, that everything in the past is written for us right now today to give us encouragement and hope and forward direction. Just kind of like what you mentioned with Josiah finding the scroll in the temple. And this was just another Bible verse that kind of reemphasizes that when you find that history and find that past, it gives you stuff that you need right now to be able to go forward, which I'm back to the same song, the 878th verse of this song. That's why history is so important in education. That's why we have to teach history in schools. We've mentioned it's the only course in public education doesn't have end of course tests, which means you don't test to it, or you don't teach the course because you don't test the course. Teachers get merit pay on how students do. So if you don't test, you don't worry about it. We've got to get back to having history be really, really important. And I think that's really true also, Tim, as you pointed out, even for something like spiritual that's going on, awakening, revival, whatever this is going to turn out to be.
11: Man, I'm telling you guys, I know we have none of the three of us have anything to do. So I'm just going to throw another thing onto our plate because, you know, we're not busy at all right now. I hope people can hear the sarcasm in my voice. But Tim, the first time you said Josiah and then David, you just said it again. Immediately, I thought about, you know, we called the Joshua generation for the longest time. I think HSLDA, Homeschool Legal Defense Organization or Association started an organization called Joshua Generation, what, decade and a half or two decades ago. But as you guys were describing that, I'm like, okay, maybe we have a Josiah generation.
7: Come on.
11: Maybe we need to capture that phrase. So let's just go write a book, guys. We got nothing else to do. Let's go write a book, Josiah Generation, and let's make that a clarion call. It does feel like that, though, because I think what I heard you saying is that from reading the history, they're even getting revival. So just by studying what the founders said and what they did and even the history of the revivals throughout history and everything, it's waking people up. It's inspiring people. And I know all three of us see that in audiences when we talk about these things. You can see the light bulb coming on. We certainly see it with the young people when we teach them that. So they really are a Josiah generation. They are experiencing exactly what Josiah did. Wow, that's who we were. That's what made us, you know, God's chosen generation and all that. And wow, let's live up to it. We haven't been living up to it. So I think we are experiencing that Josiah generation. Let's take a quick break. We'll be right back. I think David's up next with the next piece of good news. Stay with us. 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
9: Well, you know, one thing that does go through revival is common sense. You see a lot of common sense application. And I'm just seeing more stories now that are good news simply because they're common sense. They shouldn't be extraordinary, but they are extraordinary because common sense in a time of stupidity is really uncommon. And so that's some of the stories I've got is good news that's common sense.
10: Well, Dad, one of the things that worth pointing out and clarifying, we have mentioned this many times, common sense used to be just biblical sense. And yeah, the Bible's sense was so prevalent, it was common. So common sense was biblical truth, understanding, wisdom from the Bible was common sense. Today, we've lost some of those notions like, why do people not see this? Because we're far more biblically illiterate. We are not as wise as we used to be, which ultimately, wisdom we know comes from the fear of the Lord is what it tells us in Proverbs. I'm saying all of that because to reiterate, as you're connecting the dots of revival and common sense, well, if there is a direct connection, it's because in a revival, hopefully people are turning not just to Jesus, which is the number one place to turn, but hopefully now they're opening their Bible in the midst of that. And for people that turn to Jesus, that begin studying their Bible, they should start living life differently, which could be viewed historically as having more common sense in the way they are living their life. So I do see a very deep connection to common sense and biblical truth, and hopefully revivals, or maybe specifically great awakenings. Not to digress, I see some connections. Please continue.
9: This common sense comes out of the U.S. Department of Education. Now, that's real possible because we've got good leaders up there now, and what's happening with Secretary McMahon and others is really good. So here's the story. What we have is right now $1.7 trillion in student debt that is outstanding. So we've got a bunch of debt that's there, and the federal government just keeps racking it up because they keep making all these loans for students, et cetera. Well, they've now come out with a new policy, and here's where common sense comes in. The federal government will no longer give you a loan in your major if that major is not proven to bring in more income than what your loan was. In other words, we do this at banks all the time. You don't get a loan on a house if you can't pay the loan back, but the federal government's giving loans to anybody and everything they want. And so now here's the bottom line. Bachelor's programs now have to be required to prove that the graduates from their programs earn higher median annual earnings than the average high school graduate. And if you have a master's program, you have to prove that your graduates earn higher than the annual earnings of the bachelor's recipient. So if you can't show that stepping up in education gets you more income, we're not going to fund that. Now, what that means, I love the sarcasm in this article. It says, this means no more underwater lesbian basket weaving loans. It means no more intersectional dance theory or microaggressions. We've been funding all this stupid stuff that's out there, and this is going to force universities to start dropping a bunch of this stuff because they're not going to have the funding to do it. It certainly is not going to be something that's productive for society. It's nothing the free market wants. So I think this is absolutely great. It's applying common sense to things that are common, but it's now uncommon to do common sense, which is why it's good news.
11: Those were real courses too, David. Like they did crazy stuff like that on college campuses all over. And of course, you know, for decades, it's been now, two-thirds of college graduates end up doing something that has nothing to do with the degree that they spent all that money on, so they create all that debt for no reason whatsoever. So that is, you're right, common sense. I almost tuned you out when you said common sense and Department of Education because it caused my brain to fry. I was like, those wires don't work. But you're exactly right. I mean, it is a totally different administration, and they're phenomenal. That's just really good common sense. Tim, go ahead, man.
10: All right. Well, this one is, again, going to church. But this one is dealing with a church in North Carolina. Specifically, there was a baptismal service for this church in North Carolina. And the headline says, 458 baptized in one day, setting record for 137-year-old North Carolina church. Now, this is one of literally dozens of examples that we could probably point to of what's happening in the midst of church culture and world right now. That so many people are coming to faith, so many people are being baptized. It's incredible. This one is fun, though, because the church every year, they go down to a lake in Fletcher, North Carolina, and the church is from Biltmore, North Carolina. And so they take people down that profess or have a profession of Christ, and they take them down to be baptized, and they didn't know how many people were going to be there, and I guess they didn't have to sign up because they're going to the lake. So just show up at the lake and be baptized. And it says, to their surprise, a total of 458 people entered the water, the most the church had ever baptized in a single day, eclipsing the previous year record of 389. So last year, they set an all-time high for baptizing people in the lake of 389. This year, it's almost 70 more people got baptized this year. 458 people got baptized this year. And this, guys, is one, again, of dozens, if not hundreds of examples that we could point to where people are radically being converted and being baptized. The pastor is lead pastor Bruce Frank. He estimated that the event drew 4,000 people, which was also family and friends of those who were baptized. He told the Biblical Recorder that staff went into the event believing maybe 400 would be baptized. And then we're pleasantly surprised when dozens more continued to show up ready to make their faith public. Guys, we have talked I feel like for years about the fact that there is some kind of stirring and awakening happening. And I am so encouraged that it's becoming so obvious and evident that you have to be really ignorant to, at this point, ignore it, or quite intentional to say, no, we don't want to talk about the fact that there is a faith stirring. And by the way, that this is also really important, because anytime there is a movement of light, the darkness tries to overcome the light. Anytime God is on the move, there's always going to be spiritual opposition. So I don't think we should be surprised in the midst of God pouring out his spirit that you see things that are so concerning about, wait a second, what about the like Islamization of the nation in Texas, right? What about this concern in Texas? Like, you have this James Tallarico character against Ken Paxton. Well, what about the Marxist move and the Democrat Socials of America? There are a lot of things that we should be very concerned about, and we should take very seriously, and we should actually get involved to try to stop the spreading of all of these things that would promote evil, that would reject biblical truth. But in the midst of it, we also need to be able to reflect and rejoice

all be a part of that, even just being ready to answer on the tough questions out there, which is why you should listen to Wall Builders every day, because every day you're going to learn something about how to apply a biblical, historical, and constitutional perspective to the questions people are asking. Have a great weekend. Thanks for listening. 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

0: I'm Ruth Kramer with Mission Network News. More than 2.6 million people across Thailand have been affected by recent heavy rains, and at least 23 have died. The government has approved $122 million in emergency funds to help flood victims nationwide. The deluge threatened an important A3 global leadership meeting this week in Bangkok. We connected with Joe Handley early Thursday.
1: Obviously, there's a massive problem going on physically here in Thailand. But over and above that is a spiritual dimension.
0: Meeting face-to-face helps A3 leaders build strong relationships. Praise God that leaders made it to the conference safely despite the disruptions. The good news, floodwaters are receding, but thousands of people still remain in temporary shelters. Pray for the Thai church as they rally to meet those in need and share the truth and hope of Christ. And finally, the gospel faces severe restrictions in Somalia, but Somali Christian TV is reaching Somalis worldwide. The co-founders recently shared their story on a podcast with the Voice of the Martyrs Canada. The ministry began with a prophecy.
2: And I had like this small voice, the Lord saying, I'm building my church among the Somalis and no one can stop.
0: Their first video drew widespread attention and was followed by threats from the Muslim community. 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Gospel TV also offers greater privacy as converts may face persecution from Muslim family and neighbors. Pray that more Somalis will respond to the gospel and that God will protect those reaching them.
3: When they hear the loving God, salvation, how Christ loves them, you know, the good news, they love it.
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6: The Bible keeps pushing us toward these pursuits that are towards service, that have eternal impact, not toward our self-centeredness and not toward just making an impression in this world, which, you know, is like a vapor.
7: That's Pastor Gary Thomas sharing biblical wisdom for living a fulfilling life. And he's back with us today on Focus on the Family with Jim Daly. Thanks for joining us. I'm John Fuller.
5: And I've been so challenged by what Gary has shared so far, because these lies that he's talking about are things all of us have struggled with. Yesterday, we talked about several of the lies in Gary's book, including the lie that you need to be comfortable. So get the Focus on the Family app to listen to that full episode. And we're here to help you not just survive, but to thrive in Christ. I love that tagline. It's on purpose. We are going to be covering some of the barriers that might be in your way to the abundant life that Christ provides. So stick with us. This is going to be good content.
7: Yeah, Gary is an excellent writer and communicator. He's got a number of books on topics related to marriage and spiritual growth. He's currently on the pastoral teaching team up the road a bit in Highlands Ranch, Colorado at Cherry Hills Community Church. Now, today we're going to be discussing his book, The Life You Were Reborn to Live, and we've got details on our website.
5: Gary, welcome back. It's so good to have you. And man, we covered some things yesterday that were really tender. And we're all kind of shackled by things in this life. You know, I'm so grateful that Paul said, I see through the glass dimly, right? But especially in this area of adversity, and I think in the West, particularly here in the U.S., man, we see ourselves as blessed when we're on top of it all. Yet the scripture, that great scripture that says he's close to the brokenhearted and saves those crushed in spirit, almost like a prerequisite that the Holy Spirit is seeking, because it's humility. That's what that is. When you're crushed in spirit, you're humble. You're not thinking you're the best. But as a competitor, as a guy that enjoyed winning when I played football and, you know, just being on top of it, I struggle with this one. This is one where, you know, I'm asking myself,

0: that self-centered salvation. That's not the Spirit of God, is it?
1: I don't know who said it, because I heard many people say it, but it's true. Before God can use you, he must break you.
0: Yeah.
1: Now I've heard major pastors say that. Mm. I've heard that. And it gets back to my mentor, J.I. Packer, had this thing I love, because he challenges self-centered salvation and our addiction to comfort with this. He says, it's a mistake to imagine that the good for which God works is our unbroken ease and comfort. I thought that. God's goal is rather our sanctification and Christlikeness, the true holiness that is the highway to happiness. And so before God can use us, he often has to break us. I tell in the book the story of I came down with keratoconus. It's a degenerative eye disease where you have a misshapen cornea. And when I was first diagnosed, there really wasn't any way that they could treat it except for replacing the cornea. It didn't freak me out so much, because when he saw how bad my eyesight is, it's like 2400, which 2500 is the worst. So
0: you're right there on the edge for an award.
1: But he said, well, it could be a brain tumor, it could be this or that. And then they came back, it's keratoconus, and they gave me pamphlets. Well, here's a support group for it. I said, I don't need a support group. I thought you told me I might have a brain tumor. I can live with one eye. And I kind of do. My brain doesn't use my other eye. But because I've lived with this, and it's just the main problem, you know, John, you're active. When I'm riding a bike, it's a real pain because it's my left eye. I can't see. Well, you shoot with one eye, right? You can get those animals down with one eye.
2: I have a balance issue, so I'm totally tracking with you.
1: Yeah, and so it's hard for me on the bike. It scares my wife, but I still love to ride. But when my daughter in her early 30s came down with that, immediately we were on it. You got to get checked out. And yeah, she was diagnosed with it, and they're able to treat it.
0: So she was ahead of the curve because of you.
1: Because I had keratoconus, she's never going to have to live with it.
0: Wow.
1: And if you're to ask me as a dad, do you want to live with this so that your daughter doesn't? I mean, what dad would say? Yeah, absolutely. That's it. That's exactly how Paul says ministry works. Yeah. Addicts that now help other addicts, people with broken marriages that now help other people with broken marriages. We were talking about Bo Mitchell, who's been on here before. They've had issues. You think of Chuck Colson, what he went through, how God used what people thought was either something done to them or their greatest failure. It can be both. Became a platform for incredible ministry.
0: Yeah.
1: For the rest of
0: they both
1: their
0: went
1: life.
0: To prison.
1: Yeah,
0: for those that don't know.
1: And, if you're addicted to comfort, prison isn't in your plans.
0: Right.
1: But how much God has used that to bless others.
0: Hey, Gary, I want to take a small break in our discussion, because some people listening and watching might be going, man, they're just laying on the guilt right now. Oh. I mean, who can live that way? Does God really dislike us if we want to have an air conditioner and a washer and dryer and a refrigerator that keeps our food cold? So just clarify that for the critic who's going, yeah, we're not going back to the caveman days.
1: We don't have to look for crosses. Life in this fallen world will bring them to us. Mm-hmm. The whole idea, though, is the attitude, because my whole passion for this book is, will you love Jesus more when you go through this? Because you're going to go through it. And I don't want the lie that somehow God is unhappy with you because you're facing it, or that you should be angry with God. I share in the book a story for me. I've run distance running my entire life, from the time I was a teenager in high school. And yet I've had these knee issues that now have become more serious, where I don't know if I'll ever be able to run another one again. My orthopedic surgeon who worked on my knee said, you probably shouldn't. You're going to cause more problems. But going through this, realizing I need adversity, I came out of it with this. Instead of being bitter, God, I can't believe you'd take this away. I need it for my health, for my emotional health, for my relational health, my mental health, my spiritual health. I realize what I need most is to be close to God, not to run. And if I let the inability to run become a point of contention between me and God, I'm still not going to be able to run, but I lose what I value most and what I need most, what I depend upon most. And so adversity is going to come. Discomfort is going to come. Don't seek it out. We're not talking about being a masochist. I think that's a mental illness. That's not spiritual health. But if you accept that we're all an unfinished product.
0: Make an idol of it.
1: We're an unfinished product. There's a lot that God has to refine. And maybe there's a lot that God wants to do in your life. Maybe God wants to use you in ways you can't even imagine, but he's got to burn off a few things before he can put you in the game.
0: Yeah, mm-hmm. Gary, when you said that about your knees, the one thing, I'm recovering from my second rotator cuff. That's why I'm not really moving my right arm very well here. But when you said that, you know, that God somehow took that ability from you, I want to, just for a second, let's explore that, because people, you know, God could also say to you, well, you put 50 years of running on those knees that weren't meant to do that. And, I, you know, just have a little fun with that. But there are people with serious illnesses.
1: Oh,
0: and
1: yes.
0: They, some will have anger toward God because if God loved me, he wouldn't do this.
1: Right.
0: Is God really the puppeteer, or is it partially the fact that we wear our bodies out? We may not eat right. We may not exercise right. We may not eat, you know, we're eating too much processed food, you know, all those things.
1: Yeah.
0: So I want to be a little careful there that everything's attached to God's puppeteering. And, you know, you're running a little too much, Gary. You're not spending enough time with me. So I'm going to give you knee arthritis so you can sit and talk with me. I don't think it's that way, but I don't know. You're the pastor. Yeah.
1: Well, there are many causes. That's why I hate to answer that question with a direct yes or no. There are consequences. If you drink your liver into failure,
0: right,
1: that's a consequence.
0: Right.
1: But we've all known people who get lung cancer who have never smoked.
0: Yeah.
1: So I think some of those are unanswerable questions. I don't present myself as the Bible answer man. As a pastor, I'm trying to help people process it, that we have to surrender. Because even if God didn't cause it, and I'm not saying he does, you're saying, well, God could heal it. He's healed this person and that person. Mm-hmm. He hasn't healed me.
0: Yeah.
1: And when I look historically at how awful life was for the saints that preceded us, you know, giants of the faith, Charles Spurgeon, who lived with depression for his entire career. The Apostle Paul, who lived with a thorn in his flesh. Now, some people would say that wasn't physical, but he lived with something in his life that was at least uncomfortable. He said, God, please take it away. And God said, no, I'm not going to do that. God used Paul literally to perform miracles for others, but he didn't give Paul the miracle to release that discomfort. And so,
0: great reminder.
1: I just come to the point that my attitude is to surrender. If people want to get into a great classic on this, Thomas Brooks, Mute Christian Under the Smarting Rod, is one of the great Christian classics on how we will learn most when we're quiet in our suffering and try to learn the lessons instead of just chitter-chattering. God, you got to
0: what
1: do
0: a title.
1: Yeah, well,
0: I mean,
1: a friend of mine who I'm sure I've mentioned him on these podcasts before, he so inspires me. He was a weightlifter. He got MS when he was first diagnosed. I mean, athleticism was his identity. And he kept saying, God, heal me, heal me, heal me, heal me, heal me. He said, I prayed all day, heal me, heal me, heal me, heal me. Until God finally stopped him and said, Daryl, I'm going to heal you, but I'm going to use MS to heal something you're not aware of, and that's your pride.
0: Wow.
1: 30 years later, I'm talking to his wife. She didn't connect these. She just said, Gary, Daryl is the most humble man I've ever known. And God uses him in so many powerful ways. When he was athletic and charismatic, he commanded the room. And he thought he needed to be healed of this. And God said, I'm going to use this that you don't like to cure this that you're not even aware of. Mm. God loves us. He wants to use us. And look, if we could see what he's preparing for us as Paul did, Paul got to see the third heaven. And I think that's why he was willing to endure every discomfort on the earth. He's telling them, hey, guys, just hang on for a little bit. Here's what's coming.
0: Yeah.
1: If we could see that, we wouldn't complain about a hot or cold shower. And I'm not diminishing the pain of going through real physical travails. I've got some of my closest friends, real physical travail right now. But I still think what Paul says, it pales in comparison. If we could see the glory that's ahead of us, our complaints would cease. Yeah. And
0: so
1: we would
0: good.
1: Serve and surrender.
0: You write also in the book about, and these are your words, but rejecting earthly splendor. And, you know, we're in that orbit right here, so we'll talk about that. But it's in the context of something else you said, which is you reject earthly splendor to live a rich toward God life.
1: Yes.
0: Put that together for us.
1: The world is telling us what will make you happy. And God says there's something entirely different that will make you happy. And we have to completely reject being conformed to this world, that I will be happier if I look younger than I am, if I'm wealthier than I am, if I'm well known more than I am. When scripture would say, actually, you'll be happier if you become a wiser person, if you become a selfless servant, if you focus on eternity over acclaim. What matters for us in eternity is what one person thinks of us, not what a crowd thinks of us. If you're trying to please the crowd, you're always going to be susceptible to compromising your faith. But if you live a rich toward God life, there's an audience of one that you want to please. I think the best example of that is in the book of Acts. Months before the Apostle Paul died, he's brought in front of Agrippa II and Bernice.
0: I love this scene.
1: Agrippa II was on the cusp of decades of influence and opulence and wealth and success. He cozied up to the Roman powers and was just so well, living a very immoral life. Bernice was not his wife. She was his sister, but they lived like husband and wife. There were lots of rumors, but people were afraid to say anything because you could lose your head if you said anything. So Paul's brought in months before he dies, pulled out of a prison, scrawny. His back looks like a monstrosity of scars. I'm sure he's smelly. The Pharisees are saying of Paul, he's not fit to live. And you look at that and you'd say, Agrippa wins and Paul loses. He's got all the power, all the comfort, all the wealth, all the acclaim. Paul has nothing, and he's soon going to die. 2,000 years later, I don't think there's a day in the world where Paul isn't studied, quoted, preached on.
0: Yeah, think of that.
1: Not a day. I think you could say an hour. Everywhere. Somebody's studying, reading his words. If I say in a church, Paul said, everybody knows who I'm talking about. If I go to anybody and say, well, Agrippa II said, they're like, who? What? You look at that scene and it looked like Agrippa won. He didn't. Paul won. So it's the rich toward God life is looking at who wins, not by the world's current definition. When Jesus said, such it will be of everyone who does not live a life that is rich toward God. And he was talking about a person who said, I'm going to build bigger barns and eat, drink, and be merry, for tomorrow we may die. And then he loses it the next night.
0: Yeah.
3: Wow, what a reminder, Gary. And Gary Thomas is our guest today on Focus on the Family with Jim Daly. He's sharing some pretty convicting thoughts about the lies that hurt our relationship with God. And to discover even more of his insights about spiritual living, look for his book called The Life You Were Reborn to Live, Dismantling 12 Lies That Rob Your Intimacy with God. 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
0: Gary, let me pick up on the idea of pursuing wisdom, and we'll probably end here with the next couple of questions. But pursuing wisdom, the scripture, and I know you'll quote it for us, it's one of the main things we're supposed to do is pursue wisdom and to cherish it, to treat it better than gold or silver. And if you want to live a rich, full life, you will pursue wisdom. Okay, with that baseline, so many things are distracting us. Yeah. We've got AI coming on. Well, if I need wisdom, I'll just go to AI. Ask her what to do, or him, whatever you want to call it. But the point is, there's something about the human heart pursuing wisdom that makes your spirit, your soul, better. Right. Speak to that.
1: The Bible goes out of its way to exalt wisdom, that it's really the one race we don't want to neglect to run. Proverbs 16:16 says, how much better to get wisdom than gold, to get insight rather than silver. And Jim, how many people at the end of this year are thinking, I'm more concerned about has my retirement number grown or am I wiser this year than I was last year?
0: Ooh, that's a great comparison.
1: And we talk about why the church was in the shape it was. Hosea 4:6 tells us, my people are destroyed from lack of knowledge, that it's because we don't value wisdom. And so we're on these, I think, these vain pursuits. I keep talking about it, but the world thinks I'm going to have a more successful life. It's more important to look younger than I am rather than to focus on becoming wiser than I am. Eventually, that's a losing battle. Your knees are going to tell the true story. eventually. Right. You can do a lot of things to your face, but eventually people are going to realize this person isn't in their 20s anymore. But if women would say, look, what if you could give a wiser mom or grandmother or wife or sister or friend to the church than a woman that looks younger than she really is? And what is a better gift you can give to the world? Because if I'm trying to look younger, I'm trying to impress people. If I'm trying to become wiser, I want to be a resource to people. What makes more spiritual sense? And the same thing with wealth. Why do I want more wealth? So that I can feel comfortable, so that I can spend it on myself? Or do I want to have wisdom, a spiritual wealth that is there only to give away? Mm-hmm. And so the Bible keeps pushing us toward these pursuits that are towards service, that have eternal impact, not toward our self-centeredness and not toward just making an impression in this world, which, you know, is like a vapor.
0: You know, one thing, Gary, we often will say this very quickly. You know, I'd like to read the Christian classics. I'd like to be informed, but, you know, it's a load. I've got work. But what you encourage people to do is take that inventory. How much time are you on social media? How much time are you watching sports? Ouch. You know, those things that we're replacing the pursuit of wisdom with. And I, you know, yeah, that's another cold slap of reality to say that's not a good enough reason to say I'm too busy, really.
1: My catchphrase is try to read more than you watch. And when I say this, I know we talk to a lot of moms here too. Moms, if you're raising kids, screen time literally makes us more stupid. There was a 2015 study published in the journal Cerebral Cortex. I know you all probably get that at home. Weekly. You might have missed this issue.
0: I get it weekly.
1: It shows that watching too much TV or screen time actually alters the composition of the human brain. It lowers IQ. It frustrates our kids' language acquisition. It increases psychological difficulties. They have a more difficult time facing stress, greater anxiety, more depression. It reduces their attention, and it reduces their ability to manage anger. Whereas reading strengthens the neural pathways. And so if you can encourage your kids to read more than they watch, you're building up their brain rather than diminishing it. You're helping them become who God created them to be and who the world doesn't want them to be. I got to tell you this, the world doesn't want intelligent, thoughtful, logical Christians like Dorothy Sayers and C.S. Lewis, those that could just unlock the wisdom of heaven. They want people who are focused on being entertained and put into a catatonic state so they just go along and they're good little citizens of the world rather than powerful servants of the kingdom of God.
0: That's a great statement. I think we have sufficiently, well, let me be personal. You have sufficiently slapped me upside the head. And I'm sure people watching and listening feel the same way in a good way. You know, it's kind of like a good football coach that's going to motivate you to play better by riding you a little bit, right? Because he knows that response mechanism, your competitiveness. And as Paul writes about that, run the race to win it.
1: Yes.
0: And so in this context, the practical things that we can do, and I'm giving you the moaning and the complaining, so set it up. We're in a counseling session. You're saying, this guy needs more wisdom. And I say, well, Gary, I'd like to, but I'm just too busy. Give me two or three practical things that you would counsel as a pastor, that man or woman in front of you, that gives you the excuses and how you would say, here's two things I'd like you to try.
1: Okay. It begins with valuing wisdom. You won't make the sacrifices. The proverb writer says, though it cost all you have, get understanding. So Proverbs says there's a cost. It's going to cost you some entertainment, some screen time, some comfort. But if you value it, you're going to pursue it. If I could tell a story about my son, he got two master's degrees at Harvard, which is significant because they get all of the great titans of industry, the people who write literature, actors, Hollywood moguls, you name it. They all want to give a lecture there at Harvard. And I saw Graham, because he was doing two masters there during a vacation. One was an MBA and one was public policy with the Kennedy School. And he was reading this very long book that I couldn't see how it could fit in with the MBA or the public policy program. I said, what's up with this? He said, well, I've noticed something that's in common with all of the super successful people who lecture at Harvard. I said, what's that? They watch little television and they read a lot of books. And I felt like if I want to make the most of my life, I should probably do the same thing. So first, value wisdom. Second, I think it's amazing how much you can read if you will devote the time. For me, it's in the morning. I'm reading from three sources in the morning. I'm reading from scripture. I read from a Christian classic. I read from a contemporary book. I like to read good novels because I think it increases my EQ, emotional intelligence. I'm a guy. It helps me become more aware of that. I'm reading books as I'm studying and whatnot. But so history, biography, good novels, theology. I think every Christian should be studying one good doctrine a year. This last 2025 was the 1700th anniversary of the Nicene Creed. So I read a couple books on the Nicene Creed and the Trinity. That will make your brain spin a little bit trying to figure that out. But if you just do that a year, this year I'm going to read on the atonement. Maybe I'll read on the ascension. Maybe I'll read on doctrines of grace. You know, just every year you decide you're going to have one thing. And if you just set aside that time, almost all of us have the time. When you look at the average screen time now, it can be 8 to 9 hours a day.
0: Yeah, wow.
1: Nobody's going to be reading 8 or 9 hours a day. So let me just be honest. So can you take one of those hours and watch screens for 7 hours a day? And it doesn't have to be just reading. My wife will stress this. Good podcasts like Focus on the Family. I mean, there's wisdom that you can get as you're driving down the road. You don't have to be reading a book. Podcasts, there are lectures. I think most of us need more than one sermon a week. Modern church life is such that we want a 30, 35-minute sermon once a week. In other ages of the church, they would put up with two-hour sermons, and then they'd have one Sunday night and one Wednesday. Well, with what we have available online, you can get some of the best preaching in the world on a regular basis.
0: Well, there's the challenge, and we need to aim for that and try it. I mean, if you're spending that kind of time on social media, cut the eighth of it out and see if you can do better just taking that time to do some reading. Gary, a wonderful discussion these past 2 days about how to get on track to make the kingdom of heaven come to this earth through your efforts in Christ. I mean, there's so many things, I can't even recap it all in terms of conforming to the Word, not the Word conforming to you. We've covered all those things. And let me just say a simple thank you for the hard work you put into the book to remind us what it means to be Christian and to take it more seriously. I appreciate it.
1: Thank you. These truths have changed my life. I have much less success trying to lose the same 20 pounds I've been trying to lose for the last 5 years since I haven't been able to run. But I feel like I lose a lot of spiritual weight when I get rid of the lies that I've heard in this world that nobody questions, going to scripture and seeing the truth. It's like taking a spiritual bath.
0: That's it.
1: It is the life we were reborn to live. There's no better life to live.
0: Well, it's so true, Gary. And, you know, the scripture, it is the mirror of truth. It looks right in our hearts and says, you know, what it is it sees in us, right? And it's that's part of it. Let me turn to the listener and just ask you to get in touch with us if you're struggling with some of these lies and could use some extra support to know, like Gary said, what is true. We have a team of caring Christian counselors available for consultations completely free. You can sign up at our website. Another next step is to get a copy of Gary's great book. It's one of the best resources out there for growing in your walk with the Lord. When you make a gift of any amount to Focus on the Family, we'll send you a copy of Gary's book to say thank you for partnering with us in doing ministry. And together you get a great resource, and Focus can help more people because of your financial help. 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Thank the Lord there is a voice in the wilderness. 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
5: American Family News, I'm Rusty Pugh. President Trump held a rally in the Choctaw Nation of Oklahoma yesterday, marking one of the few times a sitting U.S. president has visited tribal land. Ted Linder with more.
6: The president was in Durant campaigning for Republican candidates ahead of November's midterm elections. The Choctaw Nation rented its event center for the rally but said it did not sponsor the event. The president telling supporters his time in office is on the line this election season, claiming the Democrats will impeach him if they take back control of Congress.
7: If they're allowed to get back into office, we had a country that was laughed at all over the world. They were laughing at us. We're a bunch of fools. Now, they don't laugh anymore. We have the hottest country anywhere in the world, and we're going to keep it that way.
6: President Trump highlighted lower poverty rates and praised Choctaw leadership, while tribal citizens at the rally said they hoped the visit would bring greater attention to tribal priorities and sovereignty.
5: Americans will head to the polls in just over a month to decide which party will hold control of Congress in the next session beginning next year. Vice President J.D. Vance claims Democrats will rig elections in their favor if they gain control of the House or Senate.
8: They actually want to make it so that Republicans can never win another national election. They want voter fraud. They want to destroy the foundations of American constitutional republicanism. They want to make it so that we have another three or four states.
5: Police in the U.K. are questioning a dual British-Iranian national over the terror alert at an airbase used by the U.S. military. Jonathan Savage has the latest from London.
9: The 25-year-old man was arrested in the borough of Westminster in central London. Counter-terror police have also searched two properties in that area. He's being questioned over the incident at RAF Fairford in the early hours of Sunday, where three suspicious vehicles were reported near the US Air Force base, sparking a major security incident. Five men arrested at the scene are on bail. It's reported one of the men called police himself before a local farmer reported a large group of masked men about an hour later. Prime Minister Andy Burnham says Iran is suspected of being involved.
5: The mainstream media was busy tying themselves into pretzels this week as they try to tell their viewers what happened on board the Fly Dubai airplane Wednesday. That's according to a media watchdog.
10: Israel and the world dodged a bullet Wednesday when passengers on board a Fly Dubai airplane stormed the cockpit and stopped a terror-minded co-pilot from crashing the plane into the ground. Echoes of Flight 93 from 9/11 were obvious to everyone except, apparently, Georgetown University's Donnell Harvin, who was unable to hazard a guess as to the motive of the co-pilot who stabbed his captain.
11: There's a spectrum of issues. I don't think that the motive right now is important. It could be something as benign as workplace violence.
12: It clearly was, I guess, when the co-pilot stabs the pilot. I mean, that's a workplace and there's violence.
10: Tim Graham of Media Research Center says the New York Times described it as an altercation. He says the mainstream media seems allergic to the idea of Muslim terrorism.
12: So we're going to take, 72 hours to figure out what the motive is. Or maybe they never will. They have that whole motive unknown and everybody else is like, I think we can guess what the motive is.
10: He says various outlets use words like fight, brawl, altercation, and clash to describe what was clearly an act of terrorism.
12: I think the dominant trend here was to say Israel says it's terrorism, which is accurate. But it also says to the audience, if you're a diehard lefty, you go, well, of course, Israel says it's terrorism.
10: I'm Steve Jordahl.
5: A $15 billion investment in steel is coming to Iowa. Congresswoman Marionette Miller Meeks says this is a boost for American-made products.
13: Even more importantly, this vertical integration of mine it in America, mill it in America, and make it in America, we're going to be able to be competitive when it comes to steel.
5: The project plans to bring more than 1,700 jobs. The plant expecting to produce 7.5 million tons of steel annually. And oil prices declined early today. Brent crude, the international standard, lost 2.3% to below $100 a barrel at $99.95 after advancing on Thursday. More news available online at AFN.net. And download the AFN mobile app for your Apple or Android device. I'm Rustin Pugh.
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15: I love talking about the things of God because of truth and the biblical worldview. The U.S. Constitution obligates our government to preserve and protect the rights that our founders recognize come from God, our Creator, not our government. I believe that Scripture in the Bible is very clear that God is the one that raised up each of you, and God has allowed us to be brought here to this specific moment in time.
14: Now, here's guest host, Fred Jackson.
16: And good morning to you. Yes, indeed. Glad to fill in for Jenna so Jenna can have a long weekend. Wow, what a week. And everybody is still talking about the big story of the week, and that is the attempted hijacking of that Fly Dubai flight that left Dubai, headed for Tel Aviv. And, you know, the details are still coming out, how the co-pilot of that plane tried to basically murder the pilot mid-air when they were at about 33,000 feet flying over Saudi Arabia. That pilot is being hailed as one of the heroes. I think you probably know by now what happened. Passengers up in the first class area of that Boeing 737 heard the screaming going on in the cockpit. Some brave Israelis, who are most of the passengers on that plane, rushed towards that cockpit. That brave pilot managed, in the midst of being stabbed, to open up that cockpit door. These guys, one of them, one of the Israelis, who we now know is a plumber by trade, rushed in, put a head hold on this bad guy, the co-pilot, dragged him out, and then took control of the airplane and brought it out of the dive that was in. Had dropped something like 17,000 feet as this guy was trying to take over the plane. And many people believe he planned to take over the plane and probably crash land the thing in Tel Aviv. So this plumber takes over and pulls it out of the dive. And Prime Minister Netanyahu asked this guy, plumber, how did you know what to do? And he said, well, I've watched some YouTube videos and I about possible plane crashes, and I knew what to do. Well, listen, God had his hand on that incident, and that is for sure. The pilot, who is badly, very badly wounded, is recovering now. And he had an interview. He is Indian by nationality, and he had an interview with the Prime Minister of India last night, and they played this back. Now, what you're going to hear is an English translation. The guy's name, the pilot's name, is Schmidt Mashabar, and if I have mispronounced that, I do apologize. But this guy is just a superhero in what he did in the midst of being attacked by this murderer. Here's the English translation of what this brave pilot in his interview with the Prime Minister of India had to say. Cut one.
17: At that moment, I was fighting for my life. But there was a moment when I realized I had fallen down due to my injuries. And I realized that if I don't get up, I've been a pilot for 17 years. I've been a captain for the past 11 years. I know what's happening in a flight, even with my eyes closed. When I was on the ground, I realized that the aircraft is going down. And I told myself, this is the last push, Schmidt. The door is right there. And I was still getting hit, but I opened the door. And everyone else who helped was just as incremental to this effort.
16: Yeah, just an incredible story. Everybody is saying this is a made-for-Hollywood movie when all of this gets settled. And the other thing that he did, this pilot, Schmidt Mashabar, the other thing that he did, opening the door of the cockpit door to allow these guys to rush in and then take control and save the day. But the other thing that the pilot did in the midst of being attacked, he managed to punch into the transponder. These planes have transponders, and they put in a code before they leave the airport that they're flying from. They put in a code so that air traffic control can identify them. If you have a flight aware one of these, you know that you can click on the image of the airplane and you find out where it took off from, where it's going, et cetera, the altitude. Well, what he did, he punched in the code that is used when a plane is being hijacked, 7500. He managed to do that. So here he is being attacked. He manages to open up the cockpit door and manages to put that transponder code in there so that people on the ground knew what was going on. This just has so many angles to this story. And, of course, what's being investigated right now is the co-pilot who was not from India. He was from Oman. And that is going to be another ingredient of this story, because Israel, it has policies when it comes to who's allowed, what airlines are allowed to land in Tel Aviv, and it has rules as to where the nationalities of the pilots. And somehow, Israel did not get the information that this co-pilot was from Oman, which is one of the countries that does not have clearances to land in Tel Aviv. So he's an Omani, and there are some reports that basically, in the midst of all of this chaos, he issued that Allah Akbar statement, indicating that he was radicalized, he knew what he was doing, he was carrying out a terrorist attack. Prime Minister Benjamin Netanyahu was asked about this, and that's the investigation right now to find out about the motive of this guy and how he managed to get a job aboard that airplane that was headed towards Tel Aviv. Here's the Prime Minister of Israel, Benjamin Netanyahu, cut number 4.
18: Well, this is being investigated now, and as you know, the attacker, the co-pilot who attacked the captain, is now being interrogated. But here's what we do know. First, we know that he underwent Islamist radical indoctrination. That appears to be something we're gathering from the information, his personal information.
16: Yeah, so that's what they're looking at right now. I don't think anybody's going to be surprised by this at all, that he was radicalized. And there's now talk, too, that perhaps the timing of this was connected to the anniversary of the Hamas terrorist attack on October 7, 2023. That third-year anniversary is coming up this coming week, and that perhaps it was timed for that. Of course, at the same time, the Brits are investigating the alleged possible terrorist attack. This was last weekend. The United States has Air Force planes at a UK base, and there were 5 young Islamic men, citizens of the UK, that were headed towards that base. This was, I believe, last Saturday. There is now a belief, and the Prime Minister of the UK is saying this, there's now a believed to be a link between these guys, who fortunately were stopped before they got to the base, a link to Iran. So all of this, you know, it all goes back to Iran. It all goes back to the hatred of Israel that's out there. And, you know, so many of the stories today, isn't it amazing? The conflicts in the world, it all goes back to Israel. And you have to wonder, this little sliver of land that we call Israel today, why is it that so many people hate Israel, hate the Jewish people? And the only way you can explain this, folks, is really spiritually. And it all goes back to God putting his hand, that call to Abraham, and just from Genesis chapter 12. I know many of you are familiar with this. Genesis chapter 12, the Lord said to Abraham, "Go from your country, your people, and your father's household to the land I will show you. I will make you a great nation, and I will bless you. I will make your name great, and you will be a blessing. I will bless those who bless you, and whoever curses you, I will curse, and all the peoples on earth will be blessed through you." And then going down to verse 6, Abraham traveled through the land as far as the site of the great tree of Moreh at Shechem. And at that time, the Canaanites were in the land. The Lord appeared to Abraham and said, "To your offspring, I will give this land." So he built there an altar there to the Lord who had appeared to him. And, you know, it goes on. Genesis 15 talks about the unconditional covenant of God that God made with Abraham, choosing the Jews to work through and to glorify God. Now, do Jews need Jesus Christ as a personal Savior? Of course they do. All people do. Jews, Gentiles, whatever the case may be. But God chose the Jewish people to manifest himself in so many ways. And as you read through the Old Testament over and over and over again, yes, did God discipline the Jews when they disobeyed? Certainly. We saw that in 722 BC, the Assyrians taking over the northern Israeli tribes. And then in 586 BC, when the Babylonians overtook the Jews in the southern part of Israel. But through it all, it doesn't change. It's an unconditional covenant. And then, of course, when you get into the New Testament, Romans chapter 11, Paul is talking about, you know, is addressing some of the accusations that because the Jews rejected Jesus Christ, that God was through with the Jewish people. And we know what Paul says in Romans chapter 11, and I'm paraphrasing here, but he's telling the Gentiles, no, don't you be arrogant about this. God is not through with the Jewish people. And we know from also in our reading of Revelation, Revelation, for example, chapter 7 talks about the witnesses that will be there during the tribulation period. 12,000 Jewish, young Jewish men, 12,000 from each tribe, 144,000 altogether. So this is the only way really you can explain the totally irrational hatred of the Jewish people. Going to be talking more about the October 7th anniversary that's coming up. But there was another story this morning. It was really quite interesting. A Palestinian resident, citizen of Israel, who was running for office because Israel has an election coming up. A Palestinian who is running for election there in Israel withdrew his candidacy overnight last night because some old writings of his going back to October 7th, 2023, came to light where basically he praised Hamas in its attack of those Jewish people. Can you imagine? This is a Palestinian living in Israel, taking advantage of all there is for those people who live in Israel. And about 20% of the population is Palestinian in Israel. There are members of the Knesset who are Palestinians. And yet, the Palestinian people, there are exceptions, of course, the Palestinian people still hate Israel. That's the environment. Prime Minister Netanyahu often says he lives the understatement of the world, you know, of ever. Netanyahu says, we live in a rough neighborhood. No kidding. Hamas in Gaza, Hezbollah in Lebanon, and then you have Iran. You have Iranian militias now in Iraq and Syria. Although I know President Trump has talked about Syria being in a better shape now with its new leader, but a lot of people are questioning that. So this is the environment that Israel finds itself in, not to mention now how Israel is even attacked in this country. We know what happened in just a few days after that Hamas attack in Israel in October of 2023. There were protests in favor of Hamas on campuses in this country. And we know, you know, there are politicians on the Democratic side of the political ledger that are accusing Israel of genocide in its response to that Hamas attack. People like Abdul Al-Sayed in Michigan, running for Senate there. You've heard Mamdani. He at one point threatened to arrest Prime Minister Netanyahu when Netanyahu came to speak at the UN last week. Of course, he had no authority to do that. But others, AOC has been at a rally recently where there were chants from the river to the sea from her audience. And, of course, we know what that means. It's people who want Israel wiped off the face of the earth. It's not going to happen, folks, but it is a demonstration of the hatred, the irrational hatred for the Jewish people. And, folks, it's all spiritual. All right, much more ahead. We're going to go up to Washington and talk about some breaking news from overnight. More thousands of more troops are going to be sent by President Trump to Iran and the Persian Gulf. We'll talk about that when we come back after the break.
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21: Hello, Americans. I'm Todd Starnes. Stand by for news and commentary next. Christian leaders say Chick-fil-A has waffled on same-sex marriage. More than a decade ago, Christians around the nation rallied to defend the fast food restaurant after gay marriage activists declared war. They tried to put Chick-fil-A out of business after the son of founder Truett Canthy said marriage is between one man and one woman. But it appears there's been a cultural shift at Chick-fil-A, a Utah franchise posting photos on its Facebook page celebrating the marriage of two men. In recent years, Chick-fil-A stopped donating to Salvation Army and the Fellowship of Christian Athletes after pressure from gay rights groups. Mike Huckabee said his decision to lead that nationwide campaign to support Chick-fil-A was his biggest regret. And many loyal customers are wondering if Chick-fil-A's values were simply a marketing ploy to endear themselves to Christians. Regardless, traditional values have been taken off the menu at Chick-fil-A, just like the chicken salad sandwich and the coleslaw. I'm Todd Starnes.
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16: And indeed, welcome back on this Friday morning. Fred sitting in for Jenna today. With everything else going on in the world, you may have missed the announcement that came from the White House yesterday. President Trump is sending another 9,000 to 10,000 sailors, Marines, to the Middle East. And another carrier is going to be commissioned to go there, and along with several destroyers. So if anyone thought that the president was maybe dealing with pressure during this election year to withdraw from what's happening there in Iran and the Persian Gulf. Think again. Retired General Jack Keane was asked about this morning on Fox and Friends, and this is what he had to say about that. Cut 12.
1: Well, a couple things. One is we've always anticipated, the Israelis and the United States, that Iran would likely escalate prior to the elections in Israel in October, the elections in the United States in November. So that is likely part of what has taken place here. But it's also, the president has on the table, and he's never taken it off, returning to major combat operation. For our audience, as a reminder, that's combined operations U.S. and Israel. Likely a much shorter period of time, likely a much more massive attack than anything we've ever seen before. Our intelligence is pristine. I mean, we've been tracking everything the Iranians are doing, think about it, since the ceasefire on April the 7th. So we know where everything is, and we know what we need to do to deal with it. And obviously, we have priorities. Certain things are very important, and it would provide complete devastation to this regime and its ability to go forward. No doubt, we can put it on a path for its collapse. And I'm making the assumption that the CIA and the Mossad are working full-time here to undermine the regime, fracture it, and also work with groups that want to provide some significant resistance to the regime. Let's just make an assumption that that's also taking place.
16: All right, so there you have it, folks. If anybody thought that the president, in the interest of reducing the political heat in the election year, that he was going to start to cool things with regards to what's going on in the Persian Gulf. Exactly opposite, apparently, is happening. You get some more comments on this. We're going to talk to our good friend Gary Bauer of Campaign for Working Families. Good morning, Gary.
2: Hey, good morning, Fred. Good to be with you.
16: What do you make of this?
2: Well, I think your analysis was spot on. I mean, look, if let me just say it clearly. If Joe Biden were in the White House, he would be manipulating every decision he made on a national security issue, and he would be looking at it through the lens of his own political hide. We don't have a president that does that. This president has always put the country first. And I'm worried that the public may not fully realize that until Donald Trump's gone. Because if he's successful, if we are successful, Iran is not going to get a nuclear weapon. It's possible Iran itself could be transformed, and that would transform the Middle East. But all that is not going to happen overnight. And, we'll just have to pray and wait and see how it plays itself out.
16: You know, there are some people who believe that Iran is taking advantage with regards to Israel, an election coming up there, and that this attempted hijacking the other day was connected to that election. Some people are also saying the Iranians would like to influence the election here that's coming up. And to that point, in your end of day, by the way, it's excellent. I read it every day, that the Iranians have sent a letter to the people of the United States endorsing the Democratic Party. Now, Gary, why would they do that?
2: Yeah, that is the key question on the table. And I think every Republican running for the House and Senate, state legislature, governor, dog catcher, whatever it is, should be asking the public, why did the Iranian, one of the worst groups, terrorist groups in Iran, why do they want my opponent's party to prevail this November? The answer, of course, is there's a long record here of Democrat administrations being soft on Iran, as well as being soft on virtually all of America's enemies. Under Obama, they had decided that Israel could not possibly ultimately prevail in the Middle East, that inevitably Iran would dominate the Middle East for decades and decades into the future. And they did all sorts of things to strengthen America's link with Iran while abandoning Israel. Biden didn't do much better. So, Republicans have a lot of disadvantages. There's so much against them, media, the universities, judges, et cetera. So now we don't have the terrorists of Iran for us either. I just think it's a great campaign ad, and I hope everybody's on the drawing board right now to get it on the air.
16: Gary, is it a problem that the American people have not gotten the message yet of just how wicked the Iranian regime is, and that the Iranian regime thinks the naivete of the American people, they can get away with actually sending letters to the American people saying, hey, vote Democrat, even though one would hope that the American people have understood or read some news of just how bad this regime is?
2: Yeah, I am upset about that, concerned about it. And I can't fully explain it, Fred. I do think that for, you know, basically a decade now, the country has been under a great deal of pressure, and we've seen things happen that I think there was one poll that said some significant percentage of Americans wake up in the morning and they say to themselves, I don't recognize what country I'm in. And I think it's all the mass migration from the third world, the rise of radical Islam. 25 years after 9/11, there are almost as many Muslims in New York as there are Jews. I mean, we used to worry about them hitting another building in New York. My goodness, they've got the keys to the city. The mayor is a Muslim.

0: has done is drastically cut immigration from predominantly Muslim countries, which probably has done much to perhaps mitigate what we're seeing in the way of Muslims winning office in places like Dearborn, Michigan, and Hamtramck, and places like that.
1: Yeah, you know, this to me, this sort of guarantees that he and his party do incredibly well in a few weeks here at the election. A 90% drop of Muslims being allowed into America, or people being refused permission to come into America from predominantly Muslim countries. And, you know, somebody might say, well, Gary, I thought we believed in religious liberty. We do. But there's 52 Islamic countries in the world, and they don't believe in religious liberty. So if we want to preserve religious liberty, we've got to stop bringing people into the country that don't believe in religious pluralism, also have high rates of hating Jews and Christians. Why would we import more hate into the United States? I know there are good Muslims that have tried to escape these Islamic countries, and I'm glad when those kind of people that want to become Americans get here. But many of the Muslims coming in don't want to become Americans. They want to make America Muslim.
0: You know, Gary, it's quite interesting. Mayor Mamdani of New York, prior to Prime Minister Netanyahu delivering his speech last week at the UN in New York, had talked about arresting Netanyahu, of course, accusing him of genocide in the Israeli response to what Hamas did in 2023. But it was interesting, the other day, he made an announcement that he is going to fight anti-Semitism in New York, despite what he has said about Israel ever since he was elected and even before being elected. He's going to be now the guy on the white horse that's going to fight anti-Semitism in New York. And I thought, who are you kidding, Mamdani?
1: The man on the white horse, was that a Revelations reference there, Fred? I don't think the guy could be trusted at all. If he wants to fight anti-Semitism in New York, the number one item on the agenda would be to resign, because he has stoked the anti-Semitism. I think it's probably because he's slowly learning that there are a large number of very influential Jewish Americans in New York, and they're shutting off the donations they usually make to the Democrat Party. And many of them are, along with other businessmen of other faiths, are moving businesses out of New York. So, you know, once again, Marxism, socialism, it runs into reality. And in his case, he's got the added problem that he believes in a radical Shiite theological worldview.
0: Well, I want to get to the election campaign. We're coming within what three weeks or so of the election, and the president launched his 32-day campaign yesterday. It was in Texas and Oklahoma. Is there concern in the Republican Party when you look at the polls and the closeness, especially? I mean, a lot of people are looking at the Senate race there in Texas and how well the Democrat Tallarico seems to be doing. What especially in Texas, what do you think is going on there? What is happening with regards to Texas, of all places, looking at what I would call a radically left Democrat?
1: Yeah, obviously the Republican candidate has his, Paxton has his own problems related to what people may think about his character and so forth. The other issue is one that we just talked a little bit about, which is Texas over the years is changing itself because of continued mass migration into the state. So, the races in Texas are getting closer and closer. I can't believe they will elect Tallarico. I mean, the things he has said about the Christian faith alone, every Christian in that state, black, white, Hispanic, should say, I cannot be represented in Washington, in the Senate, with by this man. As a Christian, I cannot vote for somebody.

0: body that says that there's nothing about the sanctity of life in the Bible, and that Jesus was multigendered, and Mary didn't have to agree to carry the Savior of the world. She had choice, he said, and he uses that to argue about the choice for an abortion. I mean, this guy is crazy. He shouldn't have more than 30%, but you're right. The seat looks very vulnerable right now.
1: So the tactic apparently is to get the president on the road, meetings and rallies, and Vice President Vance doing the same thing. Is it a matter of just bringing all these points that we've been talking about this morning to the attention of the electorate? You know, midterms, traditionally, low turnout, and usually goes against the party in power at the time. But do the American people need to be reminded that the choice really here is the Tallarico's or someone else who may be a flawed candidate? But looking broadly at the two parties, we're talking about radically left socialist Democrats, big government, more taxation versus what President Trump has shown us over the last few years.
0: Yeah, I mean, it seems so clear, Fred, to you and I, and I most of my friends feel the same way. Why is this even hard? But look, the turnout is an issue, and Donald Trump was the first Republican president to win the majority popular vote in many years when he won re-election this last cycle. And that's because he brings out, particularly in the working class Americans, that don't think of themselves as Republicans and maybe don't even think of themselves as conservatives. But they only come out when he's on the ballot. And so I think that's one of the problems we have here. I don't know why any actual Christian conservative or conservative, broadly speaking, would have any hesitancy or have any confusion about where they need to be right now in many states. You can early vote. Well, you should do it on our election day. You've got to show up. If you don't, you're going to wake up the day after election day and find out that every value you believe in is now at a disadvantage because the Democrats controlling the House and Senate, with the help of the leftist media, we will be right back to trans stuff being pushed into schools. They'll try to defund the border and the security there. And they're going to try to impeach Trump again. There's just no doubt about it. So this is a really key election.
1: No kidding. All right, Gary, I mentioned your daily email the end of day it's called. How can people get that to stay up on all of this information?
0: Well, they can go to our American Values and just sign up there, and we'd be happy to send it to them. Although if they do that today, it may sound familiar because I just said it over the phone to you.
1: All right, Gary, always great to talk with you, and I'm sure we'll be chatting again before Election Day.
0: Fantastic, Fred. Always great to be with you.
1: All right, you take care. All right, you're listening to this Friday edition of Jenna Ellis in the Morning. Fred sitting in for Jenna. Coming up, AFR News is going to be doing some special coverage in the next week or so as we look at the third anniversary of that Hamas massacre in Israel and what has happened in this country. We'll be right back after the break.
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6: I'm Kevin Freeman, host of Pirate Money Radio here on AFR each Saturday morning. I've spent decades studying economic warfare, national security, and the forces that can weaken a nation without ever firing a shot. That work led me to write The Four Horsemen of the American Apocalypse and Our Six Trials by Fire. In the book, I examine four forces I believe are challenging America's liberty and sovereignty, along with six major trials involving our national debt: the dollar, programmable money, the wealth gap, demographic decline, and immigration. I also explain why I believe America's decline is not inevitable, and I outline national and personal responses rooted in economic sovereignty, civic responsibility, stewardship, faith, and courage. The Four Horsemen of the American Apocalypse and Our Six Trials by Fire, with a foreword by Dr. Ben Carson, is published by Liberty Hawk Publishing. More information at fourhorsemanbook.com.
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1: And indeed, welcome back to this Friday edition of Jenna Ellis in the Morning. Fred Jackson sitting in for Jenna this morning. Well, near the top of the show, I did mention a story coming out of Israel this morning. Very interesting. A Palestinian running in Israel's upcoming election has withdrawn his candidacy. His name is Samu Abu Shahada. He's the chairman of the left-wing Ballad Party there, said he would withdraw from Israel's upcoming election after the country's Supreme Court president said a majority of justices were prepared to uphold his disqualification. Why was he disqualified? Well, because his candidacy was challenged over an editorial he wrote in a newspaper there in the Middle East the day after the Hamas October 7th attack on Israel. The article did not condemn Hamas and argued that given conditions in Gaza, it was surprising violence hadn't erupted earlier. Now, since then, he has written another article saying it was a terrible thing Hamas did. But can you imagine for a moment? Here's a Palestinian who is an Israeli citizen. On the day after this horrific Hamas massacre of more than 1,200 Israeli men, women, and children, he's saying his belief was it wasn't that bad. Well, 1,200, okay. Would he have been okay with 10 people, Israelis, you know, men, women, and children dying? 100, whatever the case may be. And it's hard for us to understand that thinking sometimes. Here he is taking advantage of what the freedoms and the rights that an Israeli citizen has, but yet he tries to paint Israel as the bad guy in this. And I guess we've all kind of scratched our heads in the wake of what happened in Israel on October 7th, 2023. And what we have seen in our country, in this country, in the way of pro-Hamas demonstrations within days of that massacre, and how Israeli citizens in this country Jews in this country who may be U.S. citizens, many hold dual citizenship, in this country have been persecuted. There have been murders of Jewish people in this country. I think of the couple in Washington, D.C., who were shot to death outside of a gathering simply because they are Jews. This is happening, folks, in this country. And because of all of this, what is happening in this country and the hard-to-understand why so much hatred of Israel and the Jewish people in this country, how it's happened, is why we've decided at American Family News that we're going to do some special coverage leading up to that anniversary, October 7th, next Wednesday, as to what is going on in this country. We love Israel and we love the Jewish people. We make no apology for that here at American Family Radio, American Family Association. And so we want to draw attention to all of this. And joining me in the studio right now is our reporter and newscast coordinator from American Family News, Chris Woodward. Good morning, Chris.
8: Good morning.
1: All right. So we have some special coverage.
8: Yes.
1: And I know over the last year and a half or so especially, we have been doing, for instance, coverage of what is happening with regards to attacks on Jewish students on our campuses in this country. And that's one of the stories that you've been dealing with.
8: Yes, we actually have a story on our website right now. The headline is, Universities Become Anti-Semitic Hotspots Following the October 7th Hamas Attack. This is the first in a series of stories. It's always a great time to follow American Family News for print and radio information, but do stay with our radio and print news service for the next few days, because between today and next Wednesday, when we observe the anniversary of those unfortunate terrorist attacks in Israel, we're going to be doing a series of stories on all kinds of things. Today's story, my story, features Zachary Marshall, the editor-in-chief of Campus Reform, since the October 7th terrorist attacks in Israel. And it's important to emphasize terror attacks because a lot of news services don't use the word terror. And that's what happened. Hamas terrorists, not militants, terrorists killed people, including women and children, purely for being Jewish, back on October 7th a couple of years ago. And the anniversary again of that is coming up Wednesday. Today's story features Zachary going over some of the things that they have seen and they've observed and they've reported on since the October 7th terror attacks. There is a quote in here from Zachary saying, quote, October 7th gave everyone the information, inspiration, and permission in their minds to make their Jewish hatred known. And he goes on to talk about unfortunate incidents that happened at various universities across the country. For example, we've got stories about Columbia, Harvard, Arizona, the University of California, Los Angeles, or UCLA, and Georgetown. So for anybody to think, well, it's mostly Ivy League schools, or it's this school and this blue state or whatever, don't ignore that, because I guarantee you there is an anti-Semitic person on the campus that you're funding through your tax dollars, spewing nonsense and trying to gin up hatred there for Jewish people. Also, I know these are Jewish people who are not Christians, but Christians should care about this situation because Jewish people are being mistreated, and Christians should be pro-Israel, and because Jewish people are being persecuted for being from Israel, pro-Israel people should care. Christians should care about what's going on in the Jewish homeland there. These people need Jesus, but the way that we can be Jesus for them is to be pro-Israel and to love on them as much as possible.
1: You know, people may be surprised at how quickly we saw on these campuses the pro-Hamas, anti-Israel we're talking within 2 days.
8: Mm-hmm.
1: 2 days. So we know this was well organized. Prime Minister Netanyahu, in his speech last week at the United Nations, made particular mention of the country of Qatar, mm-hmm. there in the Persian Gulf. He said over years now, Qatar has been pumping tens of millions of dollars into our universities to put a positive spin on Islam and against Israel, and saying, you know, Islam is a peaceful religion and they deserve the respect. So that probably explains what happened on these campuses,
8: mm-hmm.
1: because the students have been indoctrinated with money coming from a Muslim nation.
8: Yeah. Yeah, if you're like me and you have a child that's thinking about going to college in the next year or two, you need to sit down with him or her and talk about these kinds of things. I would also encourage you to stop by the Baptist Student Union, the Wesley Foundation, those kinds of faith-based organizations on campuses so your child can meet them, get to know them, and you can have a one-on-one with those people about what's going on campuses to get a feel for the issues that they face or things that we maybe should expect if we go down on this campus. Because you're right, this issue with Arab countries funding a lot of this stuff, it's been going on for as long as I've been here. Mm-hmm. I hit 16 years in August this year, and I have done stories on some sort of money for Arab influence on campuses the entire time I've worked here. It's just increased in recent years, and one of the reasons why is because of the October 7th terror attack.
1: Yeah, and it's, you know, it's interesting to note, it's not just the students, but it's the professors at these universities who seem to promote Islam and diss Christianity. Mm-hmm. And also, I mean, the administration of these universities, their silence on these protests apparently purchased by money coming in from the Middle East.
8: Yeah. Part of the problem with America today is because of what's going on campuses. Mm. And it's been that way for generations. I'm not saying you shouldn't go to college. I learned things and brought things into this career based on what I learned on a campus and in classes from good professors that really cared about us and the country, quite frankly. But people need to be aware that college professors are not your youth pastor. They're not your neighbor. They're not your kid's mentor. Mm-hmm. Unfortunately, a lot of them are fed a bunch of gobbledygook that they buy hook, line, and sinker, and then they spew that nonsense to kids. And that's why since I would say the end of World War II, we've started to see the country move left of center, and it's because of what people are being taught on a campus or what they're being told to read or what a professor wrote, that kind of stuff.
1: And we also want to draw attention in our coverage over the next few days to the fact that it's not just university campuses, but it's some fairly high-profile politicians. Mm-hmm. I'm thinking like Abdul El-Sayed.
8: Right.
1: In Michigan, the polls are showing he's running pretty close and may win that race, despite the fact that he has accused Israel of genocide. And he's, Hassan Piker, he's been campaigning with, hates the nation of Israel and the Jewish people. So it's... Again, it's campuses, but now even Democrat politicians. Mm-hmm. I mentioned a while ago at an AOC rally in New York just last week, they were chanting "From the River to the Sea" at a rally featuring her, and she didn't condemn it.
8: Right, yeah. I mean, today's Democratic Party is not the one that we saw in the 1990s. It's a completely different party. They hate Israel. They want women to have as many abortions as possible. All these crazy things that you wouldn't have heard a Bill Clinton or somebody in 1988. And there were 11 billion people that ran as a Democrat in 1988. So it's a completely different party. And it's not... Obviously, people do need to vote. But, you know, quite frankly, we all need to get off the couch and go door knock and invite people to church and try to share the gospel with them, because we're not just going to change their hearts and minds through the ballot box. We got to do it spiritually as well.
1: And also, we're looking at how the media has treated October 7th. Very quickly, the sympathy in the media turned from these Israelis who were murdered, massacred, to being sorry for the response that Israel was, they had to fight back against the Hamas terrorists, but all of a sudden Israel became the bad guy.
8: Yeah. It really shows you, I think President Trump, to his credit, really opened the eyes of many people that what people are being fed from the mainstream media is not true, or it's half true, that kind of stuff. And really, and to your point, after the October 7th terrorist attack, we still call it that, and we will forever call it that as long as I'm here. But After that attack, you've started to see the stories in like 24 to 48 hours of, listen, I don't like what happened there, but Israel kind of had it coming because they came and took these people's homeland. No, they did not. That's your opinion. That is not a fact. And unfortunately, that kind of nonsense has spilled over for years now. And one of the biggest perpetrators of this is the Associated Press, which is a massive news wire that a lot of news outlets, large, medium, and small, run. Sometimes verbatim, without adding anything to it. We subscribe to the AP, but we have it in our contract that we can and will change information when it needs to be changed. So don't be thinking, well, Chris is bashing them on the radio, but they have them on the website. It's a different situation for us. But the AP will put a bunch of nonsense out there, and then it will go in a paper, sometimes a news anchor on a small market television that doesn't have the resources to cover a lot of stuff. They just read things verbatim. And that's why a lot of people are nincompoops today, because of media. Again, professors are leading people astray, but so are mainstream news outlets.
1: The other aspect that we're going to be covering is the spiritual aspect of this. And I think we're talking with Pastor Robert Jeffress of First Baptist Dallas about this. Why is it that the world, it seems, hates Israel and hates the Jewish people? You cannot explain it intellectually that there is a large predominant spiritual component
8: to
1: this.
8: Yeah, without a doubt. Without a doubt. It is because Israel is from the God of the Bible. And that's what it boils down to. People hate the Bible, which shouldn't come as a shock. Jesus tells us, people hate me, they're going to hate you. And they hate us because we believe in the Bible. And that, again, is one of the reasons why Christians should care about and pay attention to this issue. These people, if they were to, and I do not support this, I'm just using a hypothetical here. If they were to eliminate the Jewish people, wipe them from the face of the earth, they will not stop. They will go after the Sunday people, which is why you hear people on occasion on a television news outlet say things like, or a radio outfit like ours, they'll say things like, they're not just going to stop for the Saturday at the Saturday people. They're going to go for the Sunday people next. They see no difference between Jewish people and Christians, and they really want all of us gone. How many times have we done stories here or talked about it on this show, Today's Issues, and other programs about how people just, they have hatred for Christians? It's because of the Bible. And who is telling them to do this? It's the devil.
1: Yeah. So where can people get this information? Obviously, we're going to hear it on radio, but also we have a wonderful website, AFN.net.
8: Yes. So you can find all these stories starting today on AFN.net. That is the website for American Family News. The great thing about our news service is we do news for the radio and we do news for print. 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
1: 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Mm-hmm. And Lord, folks, we appreciate your prayers for us as we go about His business here. All right. Great to be with you today. Much more great programming coming up here on American Family Radio today and throughout the weekend. We'll see you again real soon.

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6: American Family News, I'm Musty Pugh. As the UAE, Israel, and Saudi Arabia investigate the co-pilot who stabbed the captain of a Fly Dubai flight bound for Israel, President Trump indicated that Iran could possibly be behind it. Trey Yingst from Tel Aviv, Israel, has more.
7: The injured captain of that flight is speaking out for the first time. Listen as he describes the initial moments after the attack.
8: When I was on the ground, I realized that the aircraft is going down, and I told myself, this is the last push, Schmidt. The door is right there.
7: Israeli intelligence sources tell Fox News that Israel will participate in the investigation alongside the UAE to determine the exact motive of the co-pilot and if he had direct ties to any foreign entities. Investigators will also try to understand how a weapon ended up in the cockpit.
6: Israeli special ops veteran and Gideon founder and CEO Aaron Cohen says the men on that plane who intervened to save lives had a special mindset, even without special training.
9: These guys did it on an aircraft with no training, no weapons, and all mindset conditioning is what we saw on that aircraft, which in Hebrew we call it chosen mentalit, which is resilience that's built under pressure. But if you cannot flip that switch, you're not going to make entry. And that mindset runs all the way through the IDF, and that's what you saw.
6: President Trump campaigning yesterday for Republicans in Texas and Oklahoma.
10: So just 33 days from now, the people of Oklahoma are going to defeat the radical left Democrats once again. And just across the state in the line of Texas, we're going to defeat Democrat communist James Telefrico, who's terrible. You know, he's a vegan in Texas. That doesn't work, right? But now he's trying to pretend he's not a vegan.
6: Investigations are underway for a Chinese company's AI model after it reportedly gave users instructions on planning deadly attacks. Chris DeMeo reports.
11: Moonshot AI launching an internal investigation after a researcher found one of its models could be manipulated into instructions for developing biological weapons and carrying out assassinations. It reportedly produced plans for assassinations of politicians, hijacking aircrafts, and planning a terrorist attack in London. The findings are raising concerns about advanced AI models concealing capabilities in ways that their developers did not intend. Chris DeMeo, Fox News.
6: An Ohio-based pro-family activist has written a book aimed at educating parents with the truth about the so-called Pride Agenda. Chad Groening has more.
12: If Democrats retake the House and/or the Senate, they will undoubtedly push funding for the radical LGBTQ agenda, while cutting money for national defense and border enforcement. And despite the fact that June is so-called Pride Month, the radical activists want to push their agenda when children are back in school. So some schools are observing October as LGBTQ History Month. Linda Harvey, who is president of Columbus, Ohio-based Mission America, has put together a workbook called What's Really True About Rainbows and Pride.
13: This book grew out of my deep concern about how pervasive the promotion of homosexuality and gender distortion is in the lives of our children, in their schools, in their media, in the culture at large, even in some churches, and very little pushback from Christians giving a valid opposing view and sharing the gospel and what God intends for our lives instead.
12: So Harvey says parents must prepare children to be able to stand up to the radicals.
13: In the absence of an opposing view, our children are left floundering. They're left believing, well, there must be something to this. No, people need to stand up themselves and then equip their children gently but firmly to think of the prohibition of homosexuality and gender distortion in the Bible as not a bad thing, but a very positive and encouraging thing. God's word is always encouraging.
12: I'm Chad Groening.
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16: 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It is Focus Friday. We want to answer as many questions as you can. We got a lot of questions lined up. Plenty of time to take your calls as well. The number is 610-363-1110. We'll have overtime later on in the show as well. 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We also got several guests joining me later in the show. It's going to be a full show. We're glad that you have joined us. I'm Seth Yudinsky. That's Sam Case in the control room.
17: Jam-packed,
16: Seth. And we're ready for some fun.
17: Jam-packed Friday.
16: It's going to be delightful, Sam. Nothing like Fridays at FISM. It's a good time. Good time. I'm enjoying, too, Sam, seeing the leaves changing as I'm driving into the studio. I wish the weather was a little bit cooler because it still feels like summer out there.
17: It's going to be 85 today. This is terrible because you wake up in the morning, it's 45 degrees, and then it's 90 midday, yeah, and then it falls back down to 45. So
16: it makes no sense.
17: Never can win.
16: That's October in Pennsylvania for you, folks. You can go to the beach one day, and it might snow the next day. That's the way it goes.
17: We're in the same day.
16: Yeah, or the same day. You just never know. 610-363-1110. Our verse of the week, let me remind you one more time, folks. Hebrews 13:5, keep your life free from the love of money and be content with what you have. For he has said, I will never leave you nor forsake you. No better reason to be content than knowing that the Lord is with us and he always will be. Well, let's go to the markets now here, Samuel. So on Thursday, the markets fell to open quarter four they did not. So they fell in the beginning, but then they ended the day positively. It was really flat. They were basically flat the whole day. The Dow Jones ended up flat. The NASDAQ was flat. The S&P was really kind of the lone winner of the day. It was up 0.5%. Actually, the Russell 2000, not bad as well, up about 0.33%. But this morning, the markets are feeling really good. The fourth quarter has now kicked into high gear. The NASDAQ futures pricing in to open up about 1.25%. The S&P and the Dow up almost 0.5%. And I'm seeing oil is down as well, nicely, almost 4% down. Brent crude oil now below $99 a barrel, below $100 a barrel. Oil, West Texas Intermediate, that is below $90 a barrel. So that's really good to see there. It's a happy day, Sam, and we love to see happy days. Except it seems for the jobs numbers that we got this morning, or so we're told by our ruling overlords at CNBC.
17: Yes.
16: Sam, what can you tell us about that?
17: Well, you know, it's nothing to write home about, but I don't think it's the end of the world either. Non-farm payrolls increasing by 29,000 jobs last month after a downwardly revised 133,000 rise in August. Payrolls do have a tendency when the Labor Day holiday falls late in the month, as it did this year, to be a little bit lower than expected. But there have been no signs of broad increase in layoffs. The unemployment rate increased slightly, 4.2% last month from 4.1% in August. So not great, but definitely not the end of days.
16: Sure, sure. Yep, I think that's the right way to put it, Sam, especially as we look at these news headlines. Always good to see. Yeah, it might not be great, but we're fine. We're just fine. It's a good day today, folks. And you know what? It was an interesting day on the markets yesterday because we're seeing the... Sam, I've called Micron like kind of the almost the new NVIDIA in many ways, not in terms of performance as much, but more in terms of this seems to be that darling tech stock that everybody's looking for. And it did report earnings. Was it yesterday or was it the day before?
17: It was yesterday. And well, the thing about Micron is it's one of those shorthand things that they use it to represent the entire data storage industry because it's very similar to SanDisk, WDC. So I think it's kind of a shorthand. If I'm not mistaken, it was the number one gainer last year too. So there is a reason people look to it.
16: Yep, absolutely. So how did they do yesterday, Sam?
17: So it's interesting because they actually did really good. Before I get into all of this, I do want to be up front. Micron is not BRI, correct, but so many of their competitors are. I do want to talk about this. And what happened with Micron does paint a very good lesson for us going forward, something we've been harping on a lot in this show. But first, let's find out what happened. So Micron, blockbuster blowout earnings, nearly quadrupling from a year ago. But what happened? Well, initially not much. In fact, the stock fell by about 1% after already gaining more than 200% this year. A couple reasons for that. The beat was smaller than previous quarters, and investors were kind of asking, okay, so it's doing very well, but are we going to be able to get as much gain, get as much juice out of it as we have been in the past? Meanwhile, its margins were also down a little bit as well. That did rebound later in the day because people realized their forward outlook was actually pretty good, but still, it's amazing that quadruple earnings didn't really have any of a splash in the market. So the bottom line here is if something's been shooting to the moon, anything better than going to Mars, I guess, or less than going to Mars is not going to impress people too much. Mm. So bottom line, something that Mark, we've all been saying for so long, if you have winners, don't rely on them winning forever. You want to take those wins, capitalize on those wins, and not rely on them in the future, especially with the SanDisk, the WDCs, the places like that, because they've run up so much that anything less than a 10 out of 10 is probably going to disappoint.
16: Absolutely. Sam, that's such great earnings, advice there. I think you're exactly right. And it is important, folks, to know, again, we're talking about Micron, NVIDIA, all those. They are not biblically responsible. They are dirty. However, we can look at these dirty companies as kind of a metric for how the clean companies are doing. Sam, you mentioned a couple of them as well, and they have shot through the moon, as many of our partners know, especially those who are a little more aggressive. So it's a good lesson. Yeah, you gotta prune your winners, folks. Absolutely. If those branches start to get unruly, Mark has shared this analogy before that you might have a branch in your garden or a plant that is so strong and big that the actual branch starts to get too heavy by the vibrant fruit that's holding it, and it could fall. And
17: well, it's
16: disastrous.
17: Also expectation creep, right? We've talked about expectation creep for our lifestyles, about what we expect to be able to buy because other people have a fancy car. I should be able to have a fancy car too. Well, there's something kind of similar with the market here too. If a stock like Micron, SanDisk, some of these big dogs on the market right now perform anything less than stellar because they've been stellar all along, we get overinflated expectations. So anything less than perfect is going to be a disappointment, even though the actual earnings might be really, really good, as was the case with this stock.
16: Absolutely. Absolutely. Sam, that's some good insight there for sure. You know, folks, I'd love to hear your thoughts on this. And Sam, maybe I'll ask you this as well. I'm certain that we'll be talking with Mark about this when he gets back. But do you think that this new kind of MO of the markets, where it seems like these darlings who do really well in their earnings reports just can't meet expectations, do you think that started because of NVIDIA's run up from 2023 up until really kind of last year, maybe a little before, where it just kept on firing on all cylinders, hitting those reports, everybody was going bananas about it, and eventually, you know, they just kind of got tired of it and then looked for another one. Do you think that we can ever get back to that, where there's one stock that does that again? Or has the bar been set so high that now if you have a Micron or a SanDisk or something like that that does really well, they can't reach it because of how high it is?
17: Maybe. I mean, some of these have a high asking price too, although they're their PEGs and PEs are pretty good. That might be the case. I'll say with Micron, though, it doesn't seem to be having the NVIDIA effect where if it doesn't do well or if it does great, it's not like the whole market changes around that. I was looking at its competitors' prices yesterday. Doesn't seem like they were too affected by what was going on with Micron.
16: Absolutely. And if you see something like that, where you have a good earnings call, but it misses the expectations, I mean, I feel like I've almost been, you know, kind of coached into thinking like what happened with NVIDIA, where if it would miss the expectations, even if it was a good earnings call, quote unquote, the markets would go bananas. It'd be like the sky was falling. Well, they did fine yesterday. Not only did they do fine yesterday, but they're looking great today. So it seems like they've shaken that off a little bit. And hopefully that could be a good sign for the markets that they are resilient. And maybe there's not as much of this savior complex with looking for one singular stock or even one singular sector.
17: Hopefully a lot of strong companies in that space.
16: Well, and I will say too, Sam, this year, I mean, you've been hearing Mark pound the drum on this one, folks. We've seen some good sector rotation. I mean, we really have. Tech is still the leader for sure, but we have seen some strength go out from those other ones. And a really good thing that we have seen too is that when money leaves one sector, it's not necessarily running all to safety, but it's going to other sectors. I think that's a good thing. And hopefully we can see some more of that there. Sam, thanks for bringing that up there. Yeah, folks, the lesson, prune your winners. Keep them good. Keep them in a good spot. Certainly not selling off those winners. I mean, there's always a balancing act of letting your winners win, letting them ride, but also pruning them. So it's a good thing to do.
17: That's why I think the rule of thumb is how much have they taken over your actual portfolio, not just how much have they run up individually. You might have a stock, I don't know, you put a penny into it and it ran up 500%. It still might only be 2% of your overall portfolio. So you might want to take that into account.
16: That's good. Hey, Sam, we did also get the 10-year treasury yield, a little bit of a seesaw here. You want to give us those numbers real quick before the break?
17: Yes, let's do that real quick here, Seth. So yeah, it's quite the wild ride. 10-year treasury yield hit 5.34%, the highest since 2002. Meanwhile, 30-year reaching a 24-year high, although both did pull back by late morning, but it was quite the ride.
16: It is quite the ride indeed, folks, being here with us at Financial Issues. We're grateful to have you. Hope you'll give us a call at 610-363-1110. Several special guests joining us later on, including Dr. Alex McFarland. You don't want to miss that interview. He's a great interview, and I'm excited to have him on in about 15 minutes. We'll be right back with more Financial Issues after this.
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16: Folks, you can can check us out at financialissues.org and join our live chat there. It is lively this morning, as it always is. We're thankful for all of you. Hey, today's show is brought to you. We're not mentioning any of our sponsors today, but rather it's all of you. It's our partners, our listeners, our monthly soldiers. Can't do what we do without you. Thank you all so very much, not only for your support every day, but for the support you just showed us with our campaign that just ended 2 years ago. We saw the wonderful ripple effect of the Financial Issues family come in, and it resulted in over $120,000 of gifts, as well as 61 monthly soldiers. We blew through our goal with that one and came quite close to our monetary goal that we set, which, as we've told you several times over this campaign, was more icing on the cake. So it was just a wonderful, wildly successful campaign, and we're so thankful for all of you in making this ministry possible.
17: Buttercream icing, too. The good icing, not that overly sugary kind.
16: That's right. Yeah. That's right. So financialissues.org. Learn more about it there, folks. Hey, Sam, let's kick off Focus Friday here after our conversation in that last segment with a question from Oscar. Oscar's 30 years old. Let's get it started with him.
17: Oscar, how might I join the retirement plan my employer provides, which matches up to 3%, given no BRI options exist? I aim to benefit from the matching contribution. Thanks and God bless.
16: Oscar, that's a wonderful question. I'm grateful for your heart to be biblically responsible there. And I know many people have asked this as well. So you're asking a great question. And again, a lot of people have faced this also. The question is, should I sacrifice the growth potential of using a 401k that is not BRI just to remain biblically responsible? That's a tough question. Honestly, that's really tough. In fact, I'd love to even hear your thoughts in the chat there, folks. You think it's okay to do that? For some, their conscience allows for this. Some will go the method of, I'm just going to contribute the amount up to whatever the point is that I get the match and then nothing more. And I'm going to hold my nose while I do it and not look at the funds. But then there are others. And Oscar, my guess is the reason you're asking the question is because you might fall into the latter category where the answer is clear that you will not invest to dishonor God, no matter what kind of sacrifice it means. You might be sacrificing a lot of good returns over the next 30 so years until you're 59 and a half and you can start withdrawing on that. But you're not going to invest in a way that dishonors God. And I commend you for that. And I stand with you there also. Now, in your case, praise God, there's not necessarily the need to pass on your 401k if you weigh out all the options before you and if you actually bark up these trees. Let me give you two options, Oscar, okay? Option number one is to ask your employer to put your 401k into an all money market fund. Ask your employer to put your 401k into an all money market fund. You will probably not get the same level of returns that you would if it's in their specific mutual fund choices, but frankly, that's okay.
17: You're still getting 100% return on that
16: 3%. You're getting 100% on the 3%. And if it's in a money market, you can guess around 3 to 4% on top of that per year. That's pretty good. To remain biblically responsible, that's pretty good. So the question will be whether your employer offers this type of option. Many I know do, I'm sure some don't, but that would be the tree I'd bark up first, is ask your employer, can you just put this in the money market fund? I don't wanna be invested in any of your index funds or mutual funds because they're filthy, but put it in the money market fund and be content with the 103% return, God willing, that you'll get, or 104% or so. Because remember, we're factoring in that 100% return you get with the 3%, so that's great. Now, if that fails you, then it would be time for you to throw down the gauntlet, as it were, and I would request firmly that they offer a biblically responsible option for you. And we have a resource for that actually on our website that can help you with this. It's our 401k ask, we call it. It's a letter that we've drafted that you can personalize to present to your HR department to say, hey, none of your options allow me to invest with biblical integrity as a Christian. Can you please provide something for me, like a Timothy plan or something like that? So I'd check that out. I'd personalize it. I'd copy it onto your own document, put your name in it, your employer's name, all that stuff. And maybe even a request for an official meeting face-to-face with your supervisor or your HR department. Be respectful with it, absolutely. Be Christ-like, but be firm also. Sam, can you point out to Oscar where he might find this on our PDF?
17: Yeah. Very easy to do. Go to financialissues.org, financialissues.org. Top of the page, resources. It's going to have a drop-down menu, stewardship downloads. It's going to be on that page, completely free, both for partners and non-partners alike, so anyone can access this document. There's also a ton of other goodies there, too, so you'll want to peruse to your heart's content.
1: Absolutely. It'd be a good thing to do. Oscar, what a great question. I'm so grateful that you desire to invest with biblical integrity. And listen, I commend your desire as well to get this match. I think you should. I really think you should. And again, for some, their conscience will be okay with holding their nose and taking the 3% match. That's not how I feel personally. And Oscar, I'm guessing that's probably not how you feel too because you asked the question. So try those two options. Ask your employer for the money market fund. If that fails, then set up a meeting and show them this letter and ask for a biblically responsible option for you as a Christian. And listen, maybe I'm overly optimistic, but I can't imagine that an employer would not at least be willing to hear out one of their employees simply on the principle of religious freedom. If they came to them and said, hey, I can't utilize this employee benefit because of my convictions. I feel like the fear of a lawsuit alone would at least give you a fair hearing. So hopefully that happens for you, Oscar. God bless you, brother, and let us know how that goes. We appreciate that.
17: Yeah,
1: so
17: George
1: much.
17: In the chat said, if there's a money market or government bond fund, then I would do it up to the match.
1: Yeah.
17: So that's an option too.
1: Absolutely. Yep. A government bond fund is a great idea too. And many of the bigger 401k providers, I think, should offer those.
17: You would think for people who want to be more conservative.
1: Yeah, absolutely. 610-363-1110. Let's go to the phones, guys. Let's talk to Matt. Matt called yesterday. We weren't able to get to him, but we're grateful to get to him today. He's calling from Minnesota. Matt, good morning, brother. You're live on Financial Issues.
2: Good morning. How are you guys doing?
1: We're doing great, brother. What's on your mind?
2: Got a question on government treasury notes.
1: Sure.
2: When you go to buy those, you'll see, let's say, I'll say $25,000. And you'll see one that's that the note was issued at 1%, and the next one is issued at, say, 4%, but they're selling it. And your yield's going to be, right now, could be like 4.8, 4.9.
1: Sure. So depending on how long the treasury note is, yeah.
2: Right. So my question is on that, how does that handle when you get a bigger discount on it because of the intricate, the note interest is lower, how is that handled? Is that taxed like a capital gains because it's really not interest you're gaining? It's when you buy and sell.
1: You know, Matt, that's a great question that you've asked. And I'd say for if there's any specifics about how the difference between those percentages are, I'll tell you what I'll do. I'll do some digging on that and follow up with Mark. What I can tell you, brother, okay, is that treasury notes are taxed fully at the federal level, but they're completely exempt from state and local taxes. And the way that they're taxed normally is you just you'd report a Form 1040 via the Form 1099 INT. And that's basically how they're taxed. You receive that at the beginning of the year. If you hold it until it matures, then it's just the regular capital gains tax implications. If you trade it early on the secondary market, brother, then you might trigger some extra capital gains rules. Does that help at all, Matt?
2: Yep.
1: Awesome. Awesome.
2: Yeah, it does.
1: Good. So I'll tell you what I'll do. I will follow up a little bit more on the specifics of that question, and you can just keep those things in mind that I, you know, told you there as we were kind of, you know, talking about that. Sound good, brother?
2: Okay. Sounds good. Thank you.
1: Thanks for your question, Matt. God bless you, brother. Appreciate it so much. Yep. Yeah, folks, that's an important thing for you to remember. You know, if you decide to trade your treasury notes early, you could actually trigger some extra capital gains. The interest rates, if they've dropped and you sell your treasury note for more than you paid for it, then the profit then becomes subject to federal and state capital gains taxes. And it'll be short term or long term, depending on whether you held it for over a year. If you sell it at a capital loss, then you'll just experience the capital loss, which you can use for, offsetting some kind of tax loss harvesting there. But that's kind of how that works there. Matt, it's a good question, and I'm so grateful that you asked it, brother. Phone number 610-363-1110, folks. We got time. If you want to get into the call queue, we would love to get to speak with you. Sam, let's do this here. I'd love to get to Bailey's question, but I don't think we're going to have time.
17: Well, I'll tell you what. I have a follow-up from George. He's talking about the situation of talking to your employer about your 401k.
1: Please, Sam, go ahead.
17: He said, I ran into the problem with your employer talking to them. Sometimes they say that, quote-unquote, management is outside the company, and they tell you that they don't have as much influence as you might think. He said he ran into that with his own company, American Airlines, at one point. My question is, can't you just talk to the quote-unquote management then that's outside the company?
16: I mean, George, that, and you know what? It's so frustrating when that happens, isn't it, George?
17: Just passing the buck. It probably means they just don't want to deal with it.
16: Exactly right. And so that, George, then I would be, so this would be a situation where, say, you know, you decide to set up the meeting, you have the conversation with them, and maybe they hear you out, but they say, listen, it's not our problem. You got to talk to the management, whoever the 401k manager is. I would say then you have the right as an employee to respectfully say, okay, can you point me in the direction, please? And maybe even, I also think you could call them to account a little bit and say, listen, you're the HR department. Isn't this your job? isn't this your job? And obviously, respectfully, I mean, you don't want to put your employment into question if it's not necessary to do so. But I would say, as an employee, you have the right to follow up, to ask.
17: You are human resources. These are the resources,
16: exactly.
17: And I'm a human. You
16: exactly
17: need to help me.
16: Right. Yeah, absolutely. Now, we could get into a whole rant about human resources.
17: I know. George did say he did eventually resolve this, as the money was eventually managed by Fidelity. So I imagine he was able to talk to them.
16: So what you probably did, George, you can tell us in the chat, you probably followed up, you barked up the trees, and you ended up going to Fidelity yourself and talking to them, which may be your only option. If human resources decides to do what most human resource departments do, sadly, and pass the buck, and I'm not dunking on all human resources, please. But some of them do this.
17: He can. We don't have one here.
16: That's right.
17: So
16: we don't
17: can get away
16: exactly
17: with it.
16: Exactly right. It's exactly right. Sometimes you got to take matters in, you got to take matters in your own hands, respectfully. So yeah, George, it's a tough one when that happens. But again, that's part of good stewardship, isn't it, folks? I mean, we talked yesterday on the show about being thorough, about thoroughness, about combing through everything, about knowing the state of your flocks. This is part of it too. If you work for a company that has a 401k plan, I would argue that as a Christian, you have a responsibility to know exactly what that 401k is invested in. And if it's invested in something dirty, you got to do something about it. You got to do something. Maybe it's figuring out in your own conscience what to do. Maybe it's going and requesting for a money market or a government bond.

0: Well, Alex McFarland joins us shortly. Can't wait to speak with him. Be right back.
1: I found out I was pregnant when I was 21 years old. For me, I was scared. I was shaking. I Googled places to abort. We drive there, and as soon as we get there, I open the door, and the first thing that I see is a bunch of Bible verses in the walls. They gave me a little counseling session, gave me the pregnancy test again, and they do an ultrasound. And that's when everything changed. When I saw my baby, and when I heard her heartbeat, that was it. We decided with my boyfriend at the time, which is now my husband, to continue the pregnancy together. We started coming to the classes, doing our homework, getting counseling together. We've seen the hand of God ever since we stepped into the pregnancy center.
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0: 1110. We're grateful to have you today, folks. I'm so thankful that you've joined us on our Focus Friday show here at Financial Issues. Listen, I have a very special guest in this segment. So pleased to bring a great American pastor and apologist of our generation, Dr. Alex McFarland. Dr. McFarland is a nationally known author, pastor. He's host of the Exploring the Word show on American Family Radio. He speaks at hundreds of Christian events and conferences and debates, other venues to teach biblical truths and preach the gospel. I'm so grateful he's joined us on the show, and we're grateful to have him here today. Dr. McFarland, welcome to the show. Thanks for joining us today, brother.
1: Oh, thank you. It's always a great privilege, and I appreciate you having me on.
0: Yes, sir. Absolutely. Well, let's begin our conversation here, brother, with something that is close to both of our hearts, I know. It's the magical, mythical world of Narnia. I penned an op-ed earlier this week that's right now in the Christian Post on Netflix's attack on Aslan, the Christ figure of Narnia, in its upcoming adaptation of the beloved C.S. Lewis classic. For any listeners who don't know that, of course, Empire Magazine put out a picture recently of the picture of Aslan, and I gotta say, he looks like he's been transed. Obviously, Meryl Streep is voicing him, a woman, and so it seems like what they're doing is purposeful. Dr. McFarland, what do you make of this, not only as a fan of the series, but also understanding what these stories mean for Christians?
1: Oh, well, God bless you. As many people know, C.S. Lewis was one of the great apologists of the 20th century. He lived 1898 to 1963.

0: He was an atheist until he became a born-again believer as an adult while he was a professor at Oxford. This is no exaggeration. C.S. Lewis was one of the most literate, brilliant people of the 20th century. In fact, over my right shoulder is his textbook on medieval literature that is still used today. Now, what was very significant was among his great philosophical, historical, and apologetics works were his children's books, which have sold millions of copies, The Chronicles of Narnia, which Aslan represents Jesus Christ. I actually owned a handwritten letter of C.S. Lewis that I gave to a friend, but about how Aslan represents Jesus. Well, Netflix, as is so often the case, they want to improve on what was already near perfect, and making Meryl Streep, Aslan, kind of making Aslan effeminate. That's just the, I guess you might call it, deconstruction and revisionist history that so much of the woke world wants to take to everything. And I hope it bombs. I hope it's an utter failure because it's not true to Lewis's work, and were he still alive, he would not have stood for it.
1: Alex, you're exactly right, and I this would be a time where I would say, hey, believers, it's time to pray the imprecatory prayers against this.
0: Yes,
1: Alex, are you
0: exactly.
1: are you surprised by this, or is this par for the course from what Hollywood does? And of course, Netflix is in many ways the worst of the worst in Hollywood. We tell our listeners, don't invest a single cent in companies like Netflix because they profit off of things that dishonor God. Are you surprised at all by this?
0: I'm not surprised because lost people that are in the dark do sinful sinful things and stupid things. You know, Macmillan Publishing a few years ago, this is about 10 years ago, Macmillan has published Lewis's books in America. And Lewis's books, which, you know, so many of them, like Mere Christianity, The Abolition of Man, Miracles, they are defenses of Christianity, and they contain things like truth. Well, Macmillan wanted to revise and, quote, soften Lewis's books a few years ago. And from, you know, the followers and fans like myself, there was kind of an outcry, and I don't think they did. But here's the deal. When we come up upon truth, we can either stand on it or stumble over it. And the idea that Jesus is the one and only way to heaven, the idea that males are not females, the idea that there is objective moral truth, in other words, well, God's revelation, the modern world finds that just so unpalatable, hard to swallow, and rather repent and ameliorate our lives in light of God's truth, they want to change it and twist it. And besides leading people into falsehood, it makes bad art. I mean, the greatest art, literature, and music came about out of a Christian worldview.
1: Amen.
0: You know, whether it be the Chronicles of Narnia or To Kill a Mockingbird or Moby Dick or the works of Shakespeare, the great art, literature, and music, for example, Canon in D, Johann Pachelbel, Canon in D. You hear it at virtually every wedding you go to. Well, that was an offertory piece written one and done. Play it while you take up the collection. I mean, isn't it amazing that the just basics of a Christian worldview are cherished treasures in human history? And that's because God, our Creator, Jesus, our Savior, is of infinite goodness, truth, and beauty. And so rather than revise and try to improve on perfection, the modern world would do well to turn to Christ, humbly bow before Christ, and worship, not deconstruct and revise.
1: Well, Alex, you know, the work that you do, it's such an honor to see the work that you do and how you and your team glorifies the risen Jesus Christ for who he is, not trying to change him to fit whatever narrative or woke ideology surrounds us today. But the gospel work you guys do, brother, it's just amazing, and I thank you so much for it. Alex, let's move to another topic today, the surge of Islam in the West. I think this is something that Lewis had a pulse on as well and certainly would have had something to say too. But you said earlier this week, and I quote, "Islamic Sharia law's dangerous ideologies are rapidly gaining influence, coexisting alongside the principles of our constitutional republic. Christ is over all of life, and we must resist Islamism." Alex, what have you seen that has really concerned you the most about the rise of Sharia law in America?
0: Well, you know, it's ironic that 25 years after 9/11, and by the way, I thought 9/11 would thoroughly discredit Islam in the minds of most people. And oddly enough, you know, this attack, 9/11, that left 3,000 New Yorkers dead, compromised our national security, the Pentagon building was harmed. And in fact, you and I haven't even discussed this, but one of my neighbors from North Carolina, Sandy Bradshaw, died in Flight 93 that crashed in the field in Shanksville, Pennsylvania. Since 9/11, we've heard this. George W. Bush, that was, I think, knowingly misleading the American people, W. kept saying Islam is a religion of peace, and the jihadists are not the true Muslims. That is utterly, absolutely false. In fact, I've interviewed four people this year from Tehran who are talking about how in Iran, so many are leaving Islam and becoming Christian. But one college professor that I interviewed called George W. Bush an idiot for saying what he said, that Islam is a religion of peace. Well, American academics for the last quarter century have said, well, you know, Islam is part of American life. Islam is a beautiful thing. That is utterly false. Yeah. 1,400 years of Islamic history have shown us that it is a murderous, bloody, genocidal regime. You know, Barack Hussein Obama, that, by the way, if you want to learn about architecture, folks, there's a genre called brutalism. And the Obama Museum in Chicago is brutal on a number of levels.
1: Yeah. Brutally ugly, right?
0: Yeah, it's pretty ugly. But Obama said Islam was, quote, part of the fabric of America from our beginning. That's false. I mean, so we've seen Islam insist upon itself, and we've seen willing thought leaders and celebrities give tacit approval to Islam. But here's the thing that 1,400 years of history have shown us, 50 years of history since the 1979 overthrow of Iran by the Ayatollah Khomeini, that Islam yields at nothing. And I want to say to everybody watching, whether or not you're a Christian, I wish everybody believed in Jesus, but even if you're not a Christian, we all have a vested interest in the West and the USA not falling to Islam, because Islam is really much, much more a political regime than even a religious worldview. And I was at the beach. Now, listen to this. We're doing a series of conferences at, well, all over the country, but Myrtle Beach, South Carolina, we rent theaters. There's a lot of theaters down here, kind of like Branson, Missouri. I saw women in 100-degree heat this summer at the beach in burkas, head to toe, in sweltering heat. How can liberal 21st century feminists be okay with this? Yeah. No human rights, abuse of women, racism against the Jews. We can't let Islam grow in the United States of America.
1: Amen, brother. Alex, I wish we had more time to discuss this. You've inspired me, and I'm sure many of our listeners today, to stand firm in the gospel in both these topics. And we are so grateful for your work, brother. Folks, that's Dr. Alex McFarland. So grateful for him today. We will share his information where you can learn more about him in our chat. And we are so grateful for him joining us today. Dr. McFarland, thank you so much, brother. God bless you and God bless your work. More financial issues right after this. Good morning, brother. You're live on Financial Issues.
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1: Folks, we're so happy to have you today. Just a reminder, we've got overtime coming up. Al, thanks for waiting in the call queue, brother. We'll get to you as soon as we can. Real quickly here, the markets have opened and everything appears to be going swimmingly on Wall Street. Green where we like it and red where we like it as well. Oil is down now over 4%. Brent crude oil is down about 3%. And the stock market's all up in the 1% range with the NASDAQ leading the way at 1.5%. So folks, Pew Research Center recently reported that 37% of U.S. adults say religion is gaining influence in American life. That's the highest share since 2002. Still, 61% say religion is losing influence. Now, Pew also found sharp partisan differences over religion's public role, underscoring a national debate over how faith should shape government, culture, and public policy. I have a special guest joining me today on the show. I've got Barry McGuire. Barry is the founder and president of Ignite America. And you know, for Barry, this debate points to a more fundamental question, whether Christians will personally live and share their faith rather than depending on politics to restore biblical values. Barry, welcome to our show, brother. Thank you for joining me today.
8: Well, great. Thank you for having me on. And yeah, it is, I'd say it's the worst of times and the best of times right now, The world's falling apart. And, you know, the terminology affects some of those stats. Religion, what's a religion? Most people talk about religion. Religion, I think God hates religion. You know, it's about us trying to earn his favor. We can't earn God's favor. He loves us. And most people don't know that. And so we spend our time loving on people. And, you know, the number one thing to do is share our faith. We all know that. It is the Great Commission. It's what he's called us to do, love him and love our neighbors as ourselves. But we're not doing it the world is lost. They're not going to church. They're going to stay lost unless somebody tells them that's us. But who's going to tell them unless they're being sent? They're not being sent. Pastors, when was the last time you heard your pastor say, "I equip you for ministry, and you go to the world"? You know, we're not hearing that from the most pulpits. I have Jack Hibbs for a pastor in Calvary Chapel, Wichita Hills. He says it every Sunday, but most don't. And so our ministry, Ignite, is mirroring our lives. Karen and I have been sharing our faith every day for 50, this is our 50th year.
1: Wow.
8: And we have more fun, and our lives have been amazingly successful. And I mean that in the best possible way. I mean joy. I mean having joy every day. And I discovered back in 1973 this scripture that I think it's one of the best in the whole Bible. It's the last parable of the fig tree, where he says, he of course is the tree, we're the branch. And most watching us right now, they're branches, but they're not bearing fruit. You know, they're just kind of going through it and getting beat up by the world. The world is starving for truth. And so when we bear fruit, we really love on people. He says, they'll know you're my disciple by your love. When you love on people, people open up so quick. 100% of the time, when you're in the line at Starbucks, wherever you're at, put your phone away and look at people and want to love on them. When they see you smiling, they want to talk.
1: Yeah.
8: And within 5 minutes, they'll open up and give you a window into their soul. They will do that. You know, I don't know where God is. I wish I knew God like you do. You know, God doesn't love me. You know, they say things, and then the Holy Spirit, he gives you the words to say. That's the supernatural part. Everybody said, well, I don't know what else to say. You don't have to worry about it. It was the Holy Spirit. It really happens. The scriptures are true. He gives you the words to say. The person's being changed on the other side. And then you realize at that moment, folks, and I don't know how else you can do this in life. You know, you're right where God wants you. He orchestrated that conversation. He's giving you the words to say. The person's being changed in front of you. That's intimacy with God. And quite frankly, you could have that. And Karen and I have it several times every day. And so we have a smile every day. I actually wrote a book on it because it ignites your life. I mean, it just... Yeah. Nothing can, bad things happen. We had a 49-year-old daughter die. I was dying in the hospital. I had a joint venture partner throwing me out of bed. I mean, we've been through life struggles, but we never lost our joy because we know Romans 8:28 actually works. He says everything works for good when you live for my purpose, not ours. It's not about car wax.
1: Yeah, absolutely.
8: When I get to heaven, it's not going to matter how many bottles of car wax I sold.
1: Yeah. Folks, talking to Barry McGuire. Barry, of course, the founder and president of Ignite America. Barry, you had said recently, you know, America's spiritual future will not be decided only in voting booths, courtrooms, or legislative chambers. It'll be decided across dinner tables, in workplaces, neighborhoods, wherever Christians have the opportunity to show God's love and explain the hope that they have in Jesus. I love that, brother. You know, I actually pinned an article recently, it's called "Christless Conservatism Can't Save America." I basically made a lot of the same points you just did, and that you're telling us here, that, you know, our political movement fundamentally means nothing if we don't understand that this is really all about the gospel. It's about heart change. Good stewardship, what we talk about on this show all the time, is about gospel heart change that starts in your own heart, and then it spreads to everything else. We're a financial show, so we talk a lot about money, but it spreads to politics and it spreads to worldview. But it's all about heart change. Would you agree with that?
8: Well, 1,000%.
1: Yeah.
8: We have one goal. God has one goal. He gave us this incubator, boot camp, what do you want to call it? Life is one, there's only one reason for life from God. He didn't make us for earth, he made us for heaven.
1: Yeah.
8: And he's given us this time on earth to figure out who he is, to receive him or not receive him. And if we receive and join the team and then help him get as many others into heaven as possible, nothing else matters. Now, I worked 50 years. I worked 10-hour days for decades. You know, I built a slow bitty business, the biggest in its category. But I did it not with that being my goal. My goal was to use my business as a platform to lead people to Jesus. So when I was in sales presentations back 30 years ago, and nobody knew who I was, and they would turn me down, I would love on them. And I would thank them. I'd say, you know, I've taken copious notes. I'm learning. You're mentoring me. Thank you. I love you. Anything I can pray for you about? Because I knew as long as I'm doing that, God's going to ultimately, at his timing, make things good. when my joint venture partner is going to throw me out of my business. I was 65 years old. And I found out the next morning he's throwing me out of my, he took control of my board. So I was going to be outside the business that I built. You know, can you imagine?
1: Yeah.
8: My reputation's gone. My income's gone. Everything's gone. And I just said to God, I ask you for nothing because, you know, I live for your purpose. That's all I do all day long. Yeah. Yeah. And I know when I live for your purpose, you make it good. And within 8 minutes at most, he turned my joint venture partner upside down and he was cussing me out.
1: Wow.
8: It was on a star phone conference call, so he couldn't see me. And I'm just like, God, I had nothing. Folks, if you want to be successful in business, forget about honoring your business and honor him. And he directs your steps. He brings the people in your life. I got a lifetime of miracles. And you know what? I have a financial planner. His name's Tony Amoradio. He's an amazing guy. He loves the Lord. And every time he sits with me on a quarterly basis, he says, God, I can't bear it. Don't ever expect a quarter like this again. I don't know what it is. I don't have anybody else getting these kind of returns, but God must really love you. And he gives me these reports. And so from a financial accounting, when my treasure is not my money, I'm using my money for God. I'm using my money for this ministry. I'm using everything I'm doing now, even though I peddle car wax. It's McGuire's car wax, right?
1: Yeah.
8: But my goal, my joy every day is moving everybody. Folks, when you move everybody, I promise you, you'll never have a bad day again. If you focus on moving everybody from your wife or your husband throughout the day, you know that everything you say and do is moving everybody watching you closer, further away from God.
1: Yeah, it's well said, Barry. That is so well said. And listen,
8: so we're all in the same boat here. How are you? Do you have influence? How are you using your influence?
1: Well said. Well said. Can't say it better than that, brother. Hey, Barry, we're so grateful for you joining us today on the show. Hey, how can our audience quickly? How can they learn more about Ignite America and follow what you guys do?
8: Well, if I throw that on the screen, igniteamerica.com will tell you all about it. We give these cards out on the other side, seekinggod.com. We give these out free of charge. You can't give us money, by the way, folks. It's just about ministry. We give these cards out. You order these cards for our website. We'll send them to you. And at the end of every one of those brief conversations, you say, would you like to know more about God?
1: Yeah.
8: And they always say yes. And you say, do I have something for you? This card, this is a website, seekinggod.org. And by the way, all those of you watching us right now awesome. That don't know the Lord, write down seekinggod.org.
1: Absolutely.
8: And you don't need Mark or me or a pastor in your privacy owned home. You can find the Lord. If you want financial stability, you need Mark.
1: Yeah.
8: But above that, you need the blessings of God, and he'll bless you. He makes everything work together for good when you live for his purpose.
1: That's awesome.
8: Barry, thank you
1: so much once again, brother. It's igniteamerica.org. Is that correct? Igniteamerica.org?
8: It's actually igniteamerica.com.
1: Igniteamerica.com. So check that out, folks. Yeah. Barry, thank you so much for the work that you do in spreading the gospel, brother. It was such a joy to have you on the show, and I'm so excited to hear that you and your ministry are really standing shoulder to shoulder with us and what we try to do. Again, folks, it's all about the gospel. That's what we're trying to do here. Hey, listen, we've got overtime coming up in just a moment. Al, thanks for waiting in the call queue. We're going to get to you as soon as we come back from this very short break. For the rest of you who have to leave us, though, we hope you have a wonderful weekend, a wonderful day of worship on Sunday. May the Lord bless you, and may you be found good and faithful stewards. Thank you for loving God. Thank you for choosing to invest with biblical integrity. For the rest of you, financialissues.org/watch. Of course, the FISM app and our social streams also. Catch us for overtime coming up in just a moment. We'll see you then.

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6: 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Today's Bible teacher is Dr. Chuck Missler, connecting the Bible to your life and the world around you. In today's study, Dr. Missler begins his teaching on the book of Romans, chapter 1, verses 1 through 7.
7: Let's do something radical. Let's bow for a word of prayer. Heavenly Father, we thank you for this opportunity, and we thank you especially for this incredible letter that you have delivered to us through the pen of Paul. We pray, Father, for this session, that you might open our hearts and lives to what you have to say to us as we just commit ourselves to you this night. In Jesus' name, amen. The Epistle to the Romans. Now, whether you realize it or not, this is regarded by many experts as probably the most profound piece of writing in existence. It's probably one of the most challenging books in the entire Bible, Epistle of Romans. And it's going to reveal something that's easy to say, but not easy to really understand, the grace of God. The grace of God revealed. And we're going to look at just the first few verses as we get started here. Book of Romans. The theme, the grace of God revealed. And if I gave you a written quiz right now on what is the grace of God, and you filled it out, and at the end of the sessions, I ask you the same assignment, I think you'd find no comparison between our conceptions going in and what we'll learn in the next number of sessions. On the one hand, it's God's righteousness. And there's one book in the Bible devoted to God's righteousness that most of us don't study. Book of Leviticus is on his holiness, his righteousness. That's not the problem. It's our iniquity and the gulf between his righteousness and our iniquity. And what he presents to us is his remedy for that gulf. And it's through grace. Glibly said, often preached on, but profoundly challenging. In fact, Socrates, in 500 BC, wrote to Plato an interesting statement. He said, "It may be that deity can forgive sins, but I do not see how." Profound statement that shows great understanding. That deity, apparently deity can forgive sins, but Socrates understood enough about it to realize it apparently is impossible. And we'll explore that. Now, I'm going to most of you realize, on all of these commentaries that I assemble are really compilations as I peruse, the best that I can find and glean what I can from other writers. But it may surprise you that one of the scholars that I value the highest in his theology in this area is Hal Lindsey. Most of you know that name as Hal Lindsey, the expert in prophecy. And indeed, he has that image. But many, unless you know him personally, you may not realize that his longest suit, in my opinion, is the Book of Romans. He's a 35-year Greek scholar, and he mines this treasure like few others do. And he has an interesting acronym that I want to share with you right up front. GRACE. He treats it as an acronym. God's riches at Christ's expense. We're going to discover that nothing less than the sacrifice of Jesus Christ is what it took to bridge this gulf between our sinfulness and God's holiness. Sounds simple to say, but we're going to explore all of that as we go. So I draw on Hal's acronym, and much of our insights and background I've gleaned by my fellowship with him over the years. So it's interesting to look at the Bible and realize that it starts off with five books, the Torah, as the Jews call it, the Pentateuch, as the Greeks would call it, the five books of Moses, a pivotal spot. The New Testament is the same way. There's five historical books up front. Matthew, Mark, Luke in two volumes, and John. Second volume of Luke we call the book of Acts. But many people believe those two volumes are written as the legally required precedent documents for an appeal to Caesar. And there's reasons that some scholars have come to that conclusion. It's interesting, the book of Acts ends with Paul going to Rome. From Acts 15 on, no one else is mentioned. There's lots of other things mentioned, Philip and Peter and whatever, but from Acts 15 on, it's all Paul. And it finishes with Paul on his way to Rome. In fact, Acts 27 has so much seamanship detail, we were able to find the actual anchors that were cut loose during that storm. But since that it ends with Paul in Rome, his epistle to the Romans then is, in a sense, a natural continuation of the book of Acts. As for that reason, it's placed that way in our collection that we call the New Testament. And now, the role of this book, many people call it the definitive gospel according to Paul. We had the four gospels, the eyewitness accounts in one sense. But it took this, it's interesting how God called a genius to this task. We have these unlettered fishermen, the disciples, colorful characters, were endeared to them for many reasons, and their documents that are left behind are God-breathed, thank goodness. And yet, God picks a person who was an expert in Judaism, taught by Gamaliel himself, on the one hand, but also from a wealthy background and had the best schools in Greek also. In his letters, and in Acts, he quotes from three of the ancient pagan poets. He had a deep background in the secular education of that day. Brilliant, brilliant mind. And there are many that believe the writings of Paul are unexcelled in the English language, or unexcelled in any other documents that we have in English. The most comprehensive book in the New Testament, and many call it the most profound of all literature. Now, that's quite a statement, and I'm not here to defend that. You just encounter it frequently by people who understand the book. So we're going to be challenged. This is not casual stuff. And yet it'll impact every one of us. The impact of this book on Western civilization is unequaled. Many people don't realize that. And I'll explain why in a minute. Because it represents the grace of God. It's interesting as you study the history of the church, how this teaching of grace that started off great gradually erodes to legalism. The grace of God was to free us from bondage. But see, religion, properly defined, is man's attempt to reconcile himself to God. And all forms of religion are bondage. Pagans, of course, by bondage, but even Christian religions tend to put us under bondage to these rules or those rules or whatever. Don't do this and don't do that. No, that's not grace, that's bondage. Grace will gradually, if left alone, if not understood, if not nurtured, will degenerate into legalism. In fact, the years from 590, called the 6th century on, through the 16th century, for 1,000 years, we call that period the Dark Ages, partly because the Bible was not readily available, but also because grace was not taught. It became years of religion. The medieval church was religious. Jesus Christ was the most anti-religious person that ever walked the face of the earth. And of course, grace becomes obscured, and to really understand that, you need to do a study of the history of the church from those early centuries to the present day. And if you get a good history of that, it will shock you to discover the abuse that was put on people under the banner of Christ. We need to understand that. But we'll move on here. In 1483 in Eisleben, Saxony, a baby boy was born to a poor coal miner. And he observed the poverty of his father and decided that was not for him, so he decides to become a lawyer. In 1501, he entered the University of Erfurt. In 1504, near the end of his studies, an event took place that changed his life. It was a thunderstorm. And while walking across the campus, lightning landed all around him. So much it shook him so badly that he fell on his face in fear, and he made a rash covenant. I won't ask for a show of hands how many of us have done something like that. When you're really, really in trouble, you make some kind of promise that you can't possibly keep normally. And if God would deliver him, he would become a monk. That was his concept of extremist, I guess, all right? So he withdrew from law school and took up theology in the Augustinian monastery. And he ended up getting a doctorate. But as he did, he became obsessed with how a man can find favor with God. He understood enough to realize that that was a challenge. God is holy. How can man possibly find favor with a holy God, as he understood sinfulness? And in search of peace, he devoted himself exceedingly to pious things, the kind of lifestyle in those days that was associated with that. He took long fasts, sometimes 15 days without eating and so forth. He'd sleep outside in freezing weather with no blanket. He beat his body until bleeding. This was something that was commonly done in religious observance in those days. He went to confession so often that his abbot said, "Either go commit a sin worth confessing or stop bothering me." Well, in 1509, he finally decides to make a pilgrimage to Rome in the hope of finding peace. He's really troubled. He went on foot. Can you imagine going from Rome to, from Germany to Rome? Crossed the Alps, nearly died of exposure. And while in a monastery there at the foot of the mountains, they nursed him back to health, and there was a monk that encouraged him to reflect on Habakkuk chapter 2, verse 4. And that verse was to change his life. And Habakkuk, you see, was a struggler with the same problem that our young friend had. And if God is good, why does he allow suffering? How many of you ever wondered about that? That's not a new topic, right? It's a proverbial one. If there really is a devil, why doesn't God just obliterate him? That seems so obvious to us, not understanding the whole picture. So he prayed intensely for answers to his questions, and a phrase from Habakkuk 2:4 continued to haunt him. The key phrase is, "The just shall live by faith." He couldn't get it out of his mind. Sometimes, you know, there's just a verse in the scripture that will haunt us. The more we look at it, the deeper it cuts. Well, he finally got to Rome, and one of the things that they did there, the Lateran staircase, there was a set of stairs, the inside of which were supposed to be specially holy, and pilgrims would torture themselves, in effect, going knee by knee going up those stairs, because if they did, they'd get indulgences. But as he watched all this going on, this phrase kept driving home, "The just shall live by faith." And so he just left. He washed his hands of that and went home, back to the University of Wittenberg. And he explored in more serious terms this idea of justification by faith. The just shall live by faith. And October 31st, deliberately the day that we consider Halloween, but was called, you know, All Hallows Eve and so forth, it was on that day he deliberately chose, he drove a stake into the heart of the prevailing pagan concepts that had taken over the church. And he published his 95 theses on the door of the Wittenberg Chapel. His intent was to have a reform. He didn't anticipate what subsequently happened. Of course, his name is Martin Luther. And he was seeking to reform the church. The church leadership didn't buy that. Fortunately, a large number of the German princes sided with him and protected him from death. He was excommunicated by the official church as a heretic, but his life was spared because he had enough support from the German princes. He went on to write commentaries that today are classics. He wrote hymns like A Mighty Fortress Is Our God. And by the way, if you ever sing that hymn, don't just sing the first verse. It fascinates me to travel in my Christian in 5 decades, how often a church will sing A Mighty Fortress Is Our God. And they sing verse 1, which ends with Satan being the victor. On earth is not his equal. Really? You got to get all 4 verses if you're going to get the point of it. He also translated the Bible into German. And that's a classic that remains to this day as a masterpiece in German. I might put a small footnote here. He also wrote some astonishing anti-Semitic things that are a great embarrassment to Lutherans. If they're usually buried, but you need to understand that there were some things here that they're not proud of. But he did do an incredible job here. Habakkuk 2:4. That verse, many people are surprised to learn, is the core verse for 3 of the epistles, a trilogy, if you will. The just shall live by faith. Who are the just? Who are they? That's what the book of Romans is going to deal with. And that verse will be the pivotal verse in verse 17 of the first chapter. We'll get to that next session. The just shall live. How shall they live? That's what the book of Galatians deals with. In Galatians chapter 3, it uses that verse as the key linkage here. And the just shall live by faith. Who's that? Well, that's what the book of Hebrews deals with. And I find this interesting because this verse is quoted as a key verse in all 3 epistles. They are a trilogy on Habakkuk 2:4. And it's the cornerstone. Now, this to me indicates that Paul wrote Hebrews. Hebrews, many scholars attack Hebrews as maybe written by somebody else. And it may have been, but I'm among those that believe it was written by Paul for a number of reasons, but this is probably the main one. And there are debates on this, but I think that Paul wrote the book of Hebrews for this reason. And so obviously the book of Romans becomes the cornerstone of the entire Reformation, along with Galatians, incidentally. And it's hard to summarize how the book of Romans impacted Western civilization, because it was the cornerstone for the Reformation, which changed the face of Europe, changed the face of the theological landscape. Book of Romans, and rediscovering God's grace. And that's what we're all about in reviewing this book. Now, Paul is the author of the book of Romans. Many of these books, as you get into the commentaries, there's various wise guys in the past that say, well, so-and-so didn't really write that book and so forth. There's none of that about Romans. There's no one serious that disputes Paul as the author. And even the ancient heretics admitted that Romans was written by Paul, by the way. And so the 19th century and the so-called German critics, the higher critics, as they call themselves, who denied many other facts and scriptures, they don't argue about Romans. By the way, you'll notice if you look carefully, he did not address it to the church at Rome. I think that's very, very profound. And he addressed it to the believers in Rome, not to the church in Rome. And that a church did exist in Rome is obvious. Because Paul sends all kinds of greetings to the house churches that are scattered all through Rome. We'll see a number of them, especially in the last chapter of this epistle. 28 different individual people addressed. House churches, not an organized church. And these are not people that he did not found that group of believers in the direct sense. He probably did in an indirect sense, because many of them were those that were at Pentecost visiting, that were converted there and went back home and took their beliefs with them. So in that sense, the seeds were planted. But so he addresses this to the saints, not the church. In other words, to the individuals. And now, the church of Rome, as individuals. And where did that church probably come from? Well, Acts chapter 2 speaks of visitors from Rome at the events of Pentecost. The crowd that was there, that witnessed the miracle of Pentecost, heard Peter's sermon, and some of them were probably among the 3,000 then, that converts and returned to Rome as believers in Jesus Christ to propagate their faith. And so the churches were founded, not by Paul in the direct sense, but by other believers, just like you and me. You and me should be founding churches just as they did, in homes, in small groups, inquiring, studying, sharing. So this was not a church founded by, you look at some of the other churches that are other epistles, they're written to churches he founded. No, not this one. He knew of them, but he wrote them. See, the other believers migrated to Rome. Aquila and Priscilla were good examples. They lived in Italy before. Acts 18 mentions that. Then they apparently moved back home when it was, they left there when they were being persecuted, but when they had a chance, they went back. And Phoebe apparently was there on business and apparently was the courier for this letter. So her return to Italy may have been the occasion that he actually penned this. But we'll get into that when we get in chapter 16. But there are 28 people named. What's interesting to me, there's one that's conspicuous by not being named. Where's Peter? I thought Peter was the big guy in Rome. That's a Catholic tradition. Peter writes from Babylon, and many people think that's encrypted or a code. No, Babylon was a major Jewish center. That's where the Babylonian Talmud, which is a Talmud, there's two Talmuds in the Jewish community, the Jerusalem Talmud, as they call it, which wasn't written in Jerusalem, it was written in Tiberias, but that's fine, third to the fifth century. And the Babylonian Talmud, which is more considered more authoritative than the first one because the academy there lasted longer. It was in Babylon. So I didn't say that Peter didn't go to Rome, but it's clear that Paul didn't include Peter in his perspective of Rome in his day. Interesting. Because Peter's ministry was to Jews. Paul's ministry was to the Gentiles. Many of the believers in Rome were Paul's converts, though, from other experiences. And the important point for us to keep in mind as we go through this letter is Paul is writing to believers. This is not written to non-believers to get them to convert. No, he's presuming that his readership are people who've accepted Christ. He's writing to believers. That's going to be important for us to understand as we go. And he's not preaching to the converted. He's teaching what salvation, he's not preaching, he's teaching, and he's about what salvation is really all about. And he, though he never mentions it, he apparently did write it from Corinth. He makes, Cenchrea is the harbor, the eastern harbor of Corinth, and that's alluded to in chapter 16. He apparently wrote this at the close of his third missionary journey, just before returning to Jerusalem, because he had offerings from Macedonia and Achaia for the poor believers he's taking back to Jerusalem. And after leaving Corinth, he was in Philippi during the Passover and the Feast of Unleavened Bread, which are adjacent to each other. And he desired to reach Jerusalem by Pentecost, which would be 40, 50 days later. That's all in Acts 20. So we infer that this letter was probably written in the late winter or early spring of AD 57 or 58 is the general consensus. It wouldn't surprise me to find it maybe even a little earlier than that, but all right. But here's the thing that shocks me as I canvass the various commentaries. It's widely regarded as the most profound writing available anywhere. So just let's understand that we're going to jump into some deep water, especially in chapters 3, 4, and 5, 7. It's going to be deep stuff. It has an international outlook because, see, Paul was a Roman citizen. He knew both Hebrew and Greek cultures, history, religion, philosophy, poetry, science, music, what have you. Paul was a man of letters in both cultures, both Hebrew and Greek cultures. And yet, he's a Hebrew of Hebrews. Born in Tarsus, Cilicia, and wealthy background, studied under Gamaliel in Jerusalem. So this book is regarded as one that will delight the greatest logician, the most profound thinker among us will be delighted with this book. On the one hand, it'll hold the attention of the wisest of men, but it'll bring the humblest soul to the feet of the Savior. So be prepared for a real trip on this one. And one phrase I picked up, I really enjoy, a God small enough for our mind would not be big enough for our need. And that's the tension that's going to be through this entire excursion we're going to indulge here. The outline of the book's pretty straightforward. The first eight chapters define sin, both sin, salvation, and sanctification. The first three chapters of this book are probably the most complete diagnosis of sin, this disease that you and I inherit genetically, that you'll find anywhere in writing. And that will lead to the real concept of what is salvation all about. And the part that we often vaguely understand is this issue of sanctification. Sanctification. Fancy word, what does it really mean? My wife and I are in the middle of doing a book that basically has the premise that most Christians have no concept of what sanctification requires of us. And our tentative title will be The Kingdom, the Power, and the Glory, recognizing most people have no idea what those three words mean. My subtitle of that book will be The Overcomer's Handbook. Gee, we're saved. Praise God. We celebrate that like it's a victory of some kind. No, that's just the first base. That's a starting gun, not a final. That's not the end of the race. That's the beginning. Puts us on first base. Doesn't give us a home run. And we're going to talk about what happens between the time we're saved and the time we're finally with Christ personally, together with him in heaven. What happens in that interval? We're going to talk about that in chapters 6 through 8. Then right in the middle of this book, we have three chapters, 9, 10, and 11, which is all about Israel. Their past, their present, and their future. And this will be shocking to you because most churches have no grasp of what chapters 9, 10, 11 deal with. Because most churches are amillennial. They have no concept of the kingdom, that that the promise given to Mary is actually going to happen, that he's going to take David's throne. And then the last part of the book is the personal stuff. And first eight chapters you can call faith. Then there's this little three chapters in the middle we'll call hope because it's Israel's future. And then there's the practical side, the love. So there's the first eight chapters are doctrinal. The next three chapters are dispensational, if I can use that term. And the last I'll call the practical ones, loving one another. And it deals with 28 specific individuals that he has things to say about.
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3: 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Burnout, stress, and digital distractions steal quality sleep, which affects marriage, family, work, and service. Sleep has become a luxury people are willing to travel and pay dearly for. Ironically, the habit stealing our sleep can't be left behind in a hotel room. Late-night scrolling, overloaded schedules, worry, and ignoring the Sabbath follow us until we're willing to change. Psalm 127:2 offers this perspective. In vain you rise early and stay up late, toiling for food to eat, for He grants sleep to those He loves. Rest is one of God's precious gifts. While there's nothing wrong with taking a vacation or investing in healthy sleep habits, no luxury mattress can replace the peace that comes from trusting the Lord. It might be putting the phone away earlier, slowing down your pace, or spending time in God's Word. Sometimes the richest people aren't those who can afford expensive hotel rooms. They're the ones who can lay their heads on the pillow at night with a clear conscience and a heart at peace. And if credit card debt is stealing your sleep, Christian credit counselors can help. They'll create a debt management plan that will really work. For more information, visit online at crown.org/ccc.
8: This is the Public Square with Dave Zanotti, and we began the week looking at this new humanism, and that led us down to quite a discussion throughout the week, which is all online, by the way, at thepublicsquare.com, Dave.
9: Well, about every 2 years, Wayne, right around election time, there's a new hero of secular humanism, and they come out and they publish a book, and they try to somehow engage everyone into thinking that people in churches or people of faith or people with religious convictions should really not be involved in the public process of America, because in essence, that's anti-American, because America is a secular nation and a secular democracy. We've been talking about this for going on 50 years, but they keep coming, and they keep coming with more money and more effort, not more numbers, just louder voices. And the fundamental reason for that is political. In the article that Washington Post recently published talking about Representative Jared Huffman from California, he said, quote, "Republicans have made a losing bet. Democrats need to understand that and be ready to connect." What he means by that is that he thinks that Republicans have sided with Christian nationalists, and that's going to blow them up in an election. Whatever. I can assure you that nothing in the almost 50 years of work here at the American Policy Roundtable and the Public Square has ever been intended to promote a political party, a candidate, or any ideology in any way, shape, or form other than that which we have discovered in the Bible, in the American experience of the Declaration and the Constitution. What we do has nothing to do with Republicanism. It has nothing to do with political candidates. It has to do with searching for self-evident truth.
8: 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Pass the word, thepublicsquare.com.
10: How do you do? Some people believe absolute truth does.

0: Where are my car keys?
1: Just a sec. Where did you last have them?
0: If I knew that, I wouldn't be looking for them.
2: Sounds like somebody's in a bad mood.
1: Gets worse every day.
0: Never mind. I found them.
2: What's his problem?
1: Where do I start? The weather in Manitoba's too cold, and he hates working for his family's business.
2: He has a nice house, beautiful wife, good kids. Is he ever happy?
1: Only when our friends are over and he has a drink in his hand.
2: That bad, huh?
1: He keeps telling me we should move back to New York.
2: You grew up here. Why don't you?
1: Me? With his active baby? I mean, maybe when he's older. I'm barely managing now.
2: So how's my favorite niece doing? Does she like being a big sister?
1: Leela Electra is living up to her middle name. Bright as ever, but not smiling as much as she used to. Not sure she likes being a big sister. I wonder if I'm spending enough time with her. Enough about me. What's new with you? Still searching for God in all the wrong places?
2: Not anymore. I think I found God.
1: Oh, really? What religion is this?
2: Hinduism. I learned that we get reincarnated every time we die. And if we make a mistake with this life, we just get to try again in the next one.
1: What about...
2: And you want to hear the best part?
1: Sure, enlighten me.
2: Eventually, after we live many, many lives, when we get it all right, we transcend this life and enter oneness with the universe and a state of everlasting bliss.
3: 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In a sea of uncertainty, the old lighthouse in Chicago is still a rock of salvation, there to rescue the perishing. Since 1877, the mission doors have been open, welcoming the lost and despairing. Thanks to your prayers and financial gifts, Pacific Garden Mission is the country's oldest continuously operating rescue mission. The old lighthouse provides food, fresh clothing, and a safe place to sleep for hundreds of people, men, women, and children. The mission even has some medical care in its clinic, because meeting physical needs is vital and opens the door to real and lasting change. That lasting change can happen when pastors and counselors share the good news of the one who sticks closer than a brother, which is what this program celebrates. Now for broadcast around the earth, here is episode number 3945 in the series Unshackled, the program that makes you face yourself and think. When it comes to religion, most people can be divided into three groups: devout believers, secular believers, who often identify with the religion they were born into, and the nones, the non-believers who may try different religions, but only when they align with their personal beliefs. That's what the woman in our story was doing. Where would it lead? You'll find out as we bring you part one of the true story of Leela Gable, right now on Unshackled.
4: I was 5 when my parents moved to Queens, New York to live with my grandparents. My father quickly became overwhelmed by his new job and began to drink even more. My mother became even more overwhelmed by my baby brother, who had a habit of getting into everything. I knew my mother loved me, but she seldom spent focused time with me. It seemed like my Aunt Michelle was the only one who actually saw me, which made her visits all the more special.
5: Where's my favorite niece? Has anybody seen Leela?
6: I'm right here, right in front of you.
5: Are you sure that's you? The girl I remember was much shorter last time I was here.
6: It's me. I'm just taller. What's in the back? Did you bring me a present?
5: I brought you some comic books. Very special comic books.
6: Cool.
5: They are stories from the Bhagavad Gita for children in English.
6: The what?
5: It's about Hinduism, the religion in India.
6: Their clothes look pretty. Why does this person have so many arms?
5: That's one of the Hindu gods. They have a god for everything you can imagine.
6: What are these words on the cover?
5: It's written in Sanskrit, an ancient language that is very

0: sacred in India. Do you know where India is?
1: No.
0: It's on the other side of the world where millions and millions and millions of people live, and they all follow this religion. Well, many of them do. I'm going to visit there soon.
1: But you'll come back, won't you?
0: Of course. I'll only be gone a little while. I'll be back before you know it.
2: Year after year came and went without her. It would be 4 long years before I would see my aunt again. And in my young heart, it felt like she had abandoned me for something better. When my parents moved near JFK Airport, I would watch the planes flying overhead and imagine them taking me to India so I could find Aunt Michelle. At night, I would pull out the comic books she gave me and dream about living over there. The pictures on the pages seemed to be so peaceful compared to the world I was living in.
3: What's for dinner?
4: Dinner was 4 hours ago. I put your plate in the fridge.
3: Kids still up?
4: They're both in bed. I'm heading up there, too. Make sure you, please, let go of my arm.
3: Well, how about a kiss first?
4: I'm not in the mood.
3: You used to kiss me when I got home, remember?
4: That was before you started stopping at bars on the way home. Now let me go.
3: Not until you start acting like a wife's supposed to act. Now give me what I want.
4: No, I won't. Let go of me. Ow! You promised you'd never hit me again.
3: I'll do whatever I want whenever I want, and that's final. You understand?
2: Night after night, my brother and I would go to sleep to the sounds of our parents' violent fighting. I would cover my ears and silently beg them to stop yelling and hurting each other. But the fights only stopped when they separated and my mother moved us out, first to my grandparents and eventually to the house she rented. I was 9 by then and was often left home alone while my mother worked. Always strict with instructions to look after my 5-year-old brother, Dylan, who would never listen to me.
5: Open the door, Dylan. We're not gonna hurt you. We want to talk to your sister.
2: Neighborhood girls delighted in bullying me, calling me names, shoving me to the ground. I always felt powerless to fight back, and once again felt unseen by the adults in my family. I began to dream about Hindus' promises of reincarnation. I was convinced that my next life would have to be better than the one I was living in. The only breaks in my troubled life were my summer trips to Canada.
4: Make sure you pack some of your nice clothes.
1: Ma, it's just camp. I only need t-shirts and shorts.
4: It's 3 weeks of cultural immersion, so I want you to look nice, especially for the Shabbat dinners and the Israeli dances.
1: Will they make me study the Torah every day?
4: No, only rabbis do that. This camp's all about our traditions.
1: Traditions sound boring. Do I really have to go?
4: Yes, you're going. You and your brother will have fun.
1: Can't you fly with us to make sure we're safe?
4: We don't have the money for me to do that, Leela.
1: But what if we get lost in the airport and miss our plane?
4: Look for the people in the uniforms, and they will be looking for you because I have arranged for them to help you. It will be fine.
2: Imagine being 9 years old, flying by yourself from New York to Canada, and being responsible for your 5-year-old brother who wants to run around the whole airport.
1: Dylan, get back here! It's this way! Dylan!
2: Yeah, piece of cake. Somehow, we made it. And when we arrived, Dad was there to pick us up at baggage claim. And the camp? Well, it was better than I expected. I quickly bonded with my cousins and had fun learning Jewish songs and traditional dances. And every Friday night at sundown, we honored the beginning of Shabbat with a Sabbath meal, where we remembered our ancestors' deliverance from slavery. There were campfires at night and activities during the day. We even had a weaver show us how to make a prayer shawl on a loom. That may have been the start of my lifelong interest in textiles.
0: You should be with the other children, swimming in the lake.
1: I'd rather watch you on the loom. Can I ask you a question?
0: Of course.
1: Is there only one God in the world?
6: What a strange thing for a Jewish girl to say. Don't your parents say the Shema?
1: I'm not sure.
6: You should say these words twice a day. Hear, O Israel, the Lord our God. The Lord is one. We are loyal to one God and only one. And we should always wear shawls like the one I'm making when we pray to show God respect.
1: Why are there 5 knots on each corner?
6: You have a sharp eye for such a young girl. Well, each knot is made from 8 threads. White to represent God's holiness, and 1 blue thread to represent the sky where he dwells. All the threads and knots together represent the 613 commandments that God gave us.
1: That's a lot of rules. What happens if I don't follow all of them? Does that mean I'm no longer Jewish?
6: You'll always be Jewish. Your mother was Jewish, and your daughters will be Jewish no matter who they marry.
1: But what if I mess up? Will I still go to heaven when I die?
6: You're too young to worry about such things. No one ever born in this world is perfect. All God requires of us is that we try our best.
1: But what if I really mess up? Will I get another life, another chance to be better?
6: We're only given 1 life to live. And when it's over, it's over. Besides, you are Jewish, one of God's chosen people. Simple as that. Now, no more questions. Run along and play with the others.
2: My thoughts would jumble as I headed for the lake. Which religion was true? The one my aunt believed in, or the one my Jewish relatives believed in? Or was there another? After 4 years of living in India, my Aunt Michelle finally returned, and I was happy again. I thought she had returned for good, but soon learned she had different plans.
7: Oh, Michelle, you shouldn't have. This scarf is gorgeous.
6: You should see the clothes the women wear in India. Their saris and dupattas are beautiful. You have to go back with me and see it for yourself.
1: You're going back?
6: Of course. India's my home now. It's where I worship Sathya Sai Baba.
1: Baba who?
6: He's a special guru who has ascended to godhood. You all have to meet him. You have to come to India with me.
7: Us go to India? I'm too busy trying to make ends meet in the real world.
6: Let's see if Mom can help with the money, and I'll make all the arrangements. I've asked her and Dad to come, too. You have to go. Trust me. Your life will never be the same.
2: A few months later, my mother pulled my brother and me out of school, and along with our grandparents, we all boarded a plane for India. When we arrived, I was overwhelmed by the heat and humanity. I never imagined so many people could be crowded into a city. We boarded a bus for the long ride to our destination. And at every stop, children dressed in rags would clamor under the bus windows, begging for change.
7: I've never seen so many poor people. Why doesn't the government do something?
6: There's too many. Besides, the caste system is very strong here.
1: What do you mean?
6: People are born into different groups in India. The highest level is the priests, then the rulers, then the merchants, and then at the bottom, the laborers, who are always poor. Nearly everyone here is divided by birth and occupation.
1: So if I had been born into a farming family, does that mean I could never become a doctor or a teacher?
6: No. Not likely.
1: Doesn't seem fair.
6: Could be worse. Your family could be one of the untouchables.
1: Who are they?
6: The poorest of the poor. Forever paying for the sins of their previous lives and never reaching paradise.
1: Never?
7: How much longer till we get there?
6: It's in the next village. I can't wait for you to meet Baba.
2: After we dropped our bags off, my aunt led us to a massive temple where symbols of every god imaginable were carved into the walls. Thousands of devotees were inside, bowing before a raised dais with a large wooden throne, its armrests carved with lions. Seated on the throne was a man dressed in an orange robe with ruby lips and piercing eyes. I couldn't take my eyes off him as my aunt guided us into a curtained area reserved for Westerners.
0: Have you ever seen a place like this?
4: Never. How many followers does he have?
0: Over 20 million, mostly here in India. But he also has devotees from all around the world.
1: Why is there so much smoke in the air?
0: It's incense, constantly burning in the temple to our guru, Sai Baba, who sits on the throne.
1: Why is he looking at me?
0: He is. That means he wants to meet us. Swami, may I introduce my sister and...
8: Who is this lovely child?
0: This is my niece, Leela.
8: I had a vision that you would all visit me. Like most Westerners, you have been rushing, everywhere rushing. But here, you will find peace. Tell me, why are you here? What are you searching for?
4: Well, enlightenment, I suppose. My sister has told me about the miracles you perform and the wisdom that flows from you.
8: Would you like to be one of my devotees?
4: Yes, it would be an honor, Swami.
8: I will give you special powder to taste whenever meditate. It will usher you into deep states of meditation. First, you must learn to empty yourself of all thought and attachments.
1: But if we empty ourselves,
4: Hush, Leela.
8: Let the child speak. Yes, little one.
1: If we empty ourselves, what will fill us?
8: Divine avatars will fill your mind with my knowledge and images beyond this world. I will prepare you for your next life and the many lives that follow. And then one day, you will become a god like me.
0: You are so wise, Swami.
8: Your Aunt Michelle believes in my powers. Look at the joy it has brought her. My way is the true way. There is no other.
2: After we returned home, my mother continued to follow the guru and his holy practices. She hung a giant picture of him on a wall in our den and burned incense throughout the house. Before the trip, I was an A student. But after the trip, as my mother became more devout, my grades started to slip and all I wanted to do was meditate, do astrology, and experiment with drugs and drinking, things that would expand our minds and reveal deeper consciousness. And to make matters worse, I was an insecure teenager who was desperate for someone to love me. So I started sleeping around. When I turned 18, I enrolled in art school to study textile design. And when I wasn't in classes or learning to play my guitar, I was doing what most college students do, looking for love in all the wrong places.
9: Hello?
1: It's Leela. We need to talk. I've been trying to reach you for days.
9: I've been busy. I heard you're pregnant.
1: Yeah, and I'm getting an abortion. My dad said he'd pay for it. Don't you have anything to say?
9: Well, I don't know how I feel about abortion.
1: What does that mean? I have done so many drugs, I bet it's not even gonna live. Besides, my dad would never let me drop out of school. I've already made the appointment. Will you meet me there?
9: Yeah, but I won't be able to stay.
2: Looking back, I realize the irony of the decision I made. I was an impressionable young woman who desperately wanted to be seen and valued for who I was. Now, I realize that my unborn baby wanted the same thing, to be seen and valued for who he or she was. I joined my mother on more trips to India to sit under the teaching of India's great miracle-working God-man. At night, away from the smoke-filled temple, I would look at the stars and cry out to God, whoever he really was, for answers. Something was still missing in my life. No matter how many times I repeated mantras or emptied my mind, I tried filling my life with one type of enlightenment after another, but still felt empty. After college, I drifted from one job to another and struggled to pay my bills. A friend suggested I call a local radio station and see if they needed help. And frankly, I was willing to do anything to get out of my house.
10: 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I'm Lenny, the station manager.
11: I know. I hear your voice on the air whenever I work from home. I weave rugs for a designer friend of mine.
10: Cool. What can I do for you?
11: I'm just looking to gain some experience to get another job somewhere. Could I, intern with you for a while?
10: What are you interested in? You have a beautiful voice, by the way.
11: Thanks. I'm willing to do anything to beef up my resume. Could you use some help?
10: Sure. Drop by anytime. I'll show you around. My commercial's almost over. Gotta go.
2: Later that week, when I couldn't bear the thought of working another day in my cold garage, I went to the radio station. And there was Lenny, a handsome Jewish man. Over the next month, he taught me about the music business, invited me to record parties and concerts, and encouraged me to keep playing my guitar. Before long, our friendship grew into much more. Yeah, there were some red flags, but the fact that he was Jewish and had a steady job made it seem like it was a smart move. One thing led to another, and I got pregnant again. But Lenny married me and supported me as I gave birth to our first child, a girl. After 5 happy years, I gave birth to a healthy baby boy. Giving birth is usually filled with happiness, but this time was different. A darkness came over me that I couldn't shake.
10: I'm worried about Leela. She's not herself.
12: Is she sick? Take her to a doctor.
10: No, physically she's fine. It's her mind. Something's not right.
12: She just had a baby. Give her time. She'll bounce back.
10: Before the baby was born, she was obsessed with her latest tarot card reading and what it predicted about her future. She gets fixated on something, and she ignores everything else.
12: So she's interested in tarot cards. They're harmless.
10: Are they? She's barely sleeping. And our daughter told me that she left the baby in his crib all day yesterday while she organized the basement.
12: She just wants a home in order. What's wrong with that?
10: She forgot to feed him for 8 hours, and he went the whole day without a diaper change.
12: Something is wrong. That's not like her.
10: I don't know if she's on drugs, having a mental breakdown, or both. She needs help, and I don't know what to do.
12: I'll be there as soon as I can.
2: By the time my mother arrived, I had another psychotic episode, and I was rushed to the hospital for a psychiatric evaluation. At first, the doctors thought I was experiencing bipolar disorder, but it was eventually determined that I was suffering from postpartum depression. I found out later that nearly 1 in 5 women experiences some form of this during pregnancy or soon after delivering. After weeks of medication and therapy, I was finally released.
10: You want me to pick up some food on the way home?
1: No, I'm not hungry.
10: I was thinking that maybe once you're feeling better, we could find a counselor, a marriage counselor, you know, somebody to help us.
1: With what?
10: To find out why we don't sleep together anymore.
1: I'm fine with the way things are.
10: Sure, Leela. We'll do it your way, as usual.
2: When we got home, both my daughter and the baby were asleep. I gave my mom a hug and excused myself to go through the mail that was waiting for me. One thick envelope stood out from all the others. Inside was an 11-page letter from Maria, my best friend in high school. We hadn't spoken much in years. Why had she sent this?
13: My dear Leela, I'm not much of a writer, but I haven't been able to shake this feeling that I should write to you. I don't know what's going on in your life. I'm sorry we haven't stayed in touch. But I want you to know I'm praying for you and that God loves you.
2: How do you know he loves me?
13: I know any mention of God probably seems strange given how wild I was in high school. I was a mess. I suppose we both were. All the guilt and regrets I've carried all these years were finally released a few months ago when I gave my life to God. My life hasn't been the same ever since. I wrote a poem about my experience that you can have.
2: I skimmed the rest of the pages and slowly read the last one.
13: I don't know what you're facing, but I do know the answer to what you're looking for. You need Jesus Christ as your Lord and Savior. He's the only one who can help you, Leela. God impressed a verse on my heart that I need you to hear. In the Gospel of John, Jesus says, I am the way, the truth, and the life. No man cometh unto the Father but by me. He's the only way, Leela. The only way. I'd love to see you and share more with you. I have so much more to tell you. Love, Maria.
2: Her concern for me brought tears to my eyes. That letter should have been a sign that God, the real God, saw me and really loved me. But I was too blind then to realize it. I was happy that my friend Maria had found something that worked for her, but becoming a Christian was the last thing that a Jewish woman like me would ever do. Besides, everything I learned from the Indian guru and mysticism over the years was that all paths lead to God, and it was up to me to create my own happiness. I had hoped marriage would meet all my emotional needs, but it hadn't. There was only one thing I knew for sure. I would never be happy until I ended my marriage.
14: Join us again next time as we hear the conclusion of this powerful story. Leela spent half her life trying to fill a hole in her heart that only God can fill. Is that your story? We live in a world where hundreds of false religions preach that you can earn your way to heaven one way or another. But the true God says that heaven is a gift we only receive when we repent of our sins and believe in Jesus Christ as Lord. How about you, listening friend? Maybe today is the day you ask Jesus to forgive your sins and believe in Him as Lord so He can reveal His plan for your life. If you need help making this crucial decision, we encourage you to call 1-888-NEED-HIM. 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Heard in the true story of Leela Gable, Part 1, were Atlee Gilbert, Jim Craig, Tina Glushenko, Rocky Murphy, and Demetrius Troy. 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
19: Are we inventing a fake God? Are we? Are we inventing a fake God? Have we already invented a fake God? Who is God anyway? Who do you think God is? Jesus asked Peter, "Who do men say that I am?" And Peter had to answer. He gave a variety of different answers, and then finally he said, "You are the Christ, the Son of the living God." But who do you say that I am? That's the big question of the day. Who do you say that God is? Who do you say that Jesus is? Is he your lackey? Is he your lover? Is he your savior? Is he your redeemer? Is he your high tower? Is he your judge? Or is he all of the above? Who is God? Are we inventing a fake God? And is it possible that if we've been inventing a fake God, we have actually forgotten how to blush? Jeremiah said of the Israelites in his day, their behavior had deteriorated so badly, contrary to the word, will, and the ways of God, that in fact, he said, they have forgotten how to blush. Neither were they ashamed because of the abominations that they were doing. Not ashamed. They did not know how to blush. Today on Viewpoint, we're going to take a look at that, and I'm glad that you've joined us. It's conversation, as always, with ever-increasing conviction, talk that transforms, and I trust that today will be no exception. And you might wonder, well, why are you talking about things like this? It's not all that encouraging. Well, it should be encouraging, because if we're not willing to deal with these kinds of issues, we're already in a position where maybe we're beyond encouragement. Maybe we're living in a kind of nowhere, no man's land, where the only thing that God matters is that we know how to spell his name. You say, I believe in God. So does the devil. The devil believes in God and even trembles. You don't see many Christians tremble at the name of God today, do you? Why is that? Is it possible that the devils know more about God than we do? Is it possible that the demons knew more about who Jesus was than we do? We want to talk about that here today on Viewpoint as we ask the question, is it possible to justify sin? Is it possible to justify sin? I'm going to show you how to do it here today on Viewpoint. How to justify sin. That's right. If you forget how to blush, you can easily justify sin. And you might not even think of it as sin because we've forgotten how to blush and we've forgotten who God is. And we've forgotten who Jesus is. And then we've forgotten that the book of Hebrews tells us that without holiness, no man will even see the Lord. And so there's something that's gone awry in our moral and spiritual imaginations. So today we're going to take a look at these issues. It's going to be challenging. And this has been on my mind and on my heart now for some time. In fact, I lay awake one night ago, just troubled by this very issue. Is it possible to justify sin, and how do we do it? Are there mechanisms by which we have found it very easy to justify sin? And then, of course, we have to answer the question, well, what is sin anyway? Some people will say, well, sin is missing the mark. Well, that's true. What mark is it we're missing, though? Oh, it's the mark that God said, which was holiness and righteousness without which any man shall see the Lord. Oh, that's sin. Oh, okay. Well, that's not the sin I want to think about. I want to think about big sins. I want to think about things like committing adultery or fornication or murder. Well, just yesterday, my friends, a pastor and a worship leader was convicted of murder of his wife. He was convicted of murder of his wife because he justified entering into a relationship with another worship leader in the same church and for a year and a half, when each one of them said that they knew it wasn't right, so then how did they justify it? On the one hand, the one who was convicted of murder yesterday, after just 3 hours of jury deliberation, said he was afraid he would go to hell if he did what he wanted to do, which was kill his wife. So then how is it that he actually did kill his wife? You see, somewhere along the line, he was willing and able to justify what he did and think somehow it was okay, that somehow God, in his mercy, would overlook it, that it wouldn't really matter that much, because he wanted what he wanted. What was it he wanted? He wanted to have a nice, warm, cuddly sexual relationship with his other worship paramour. That's what he wanted. And that's what she wanted, too. In fact, quite frankly, as I listened to the cross-examination of that particular woman on the stand, it was extraordinary. I was riveted by the cross-examination, going through hundreds and hundreds of texts that she sent to this man, another worship leader, talking about how she wanted his wife dead and how together they wanted his wife dead and how she was doing everything he could to keep him away from his wife and from his children because somehow it was defiling her lust for this man and his exclusive love for her. Talk about convoluted. But this is happening among Christians. As I was preparing for this program today, just a raft of names, major names in ministry that we didn't have not talked about here on this program before, who have committed fornication, adultery, who got caught in it over and over and over again. Major ministries. How is this possible? It's because we either are inventing a fake God, we've forgotten how to blush, or we've learned how to justify sin and excuse it. So, again, I welcome you to Viewpoint. I'm Chuck Christmeyer. It's conversation, as always, with ever-increasing conviction, talk that transforms. And I do believe that today will be no exception. Now, for those of you that are living in the Massachusetts, Connecticut, and New York area, I just want to remind you that we're going to be coming up there on October 31st, Saturday morning, October 31st, for a breakfast with our listeners there. We've done this many, many times. People look forward to it, and I want you to be able to be part of it. But in order to be part of that breakfast on Saturday morning, October 31st, at the Crestview Country Club in Agawam, Massachusetts, it's going to be necessary for you to make reservations. 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Do it today because there's a deadline. 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Box 70879, Richmond, Virginia, 23255. Do it today, friends. Don't delay. October 31st, really looking forward to being able to be with you. It's going to be a very, very moving experience. We'll be right back.
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19: There are many things that God is that characterize who he is, his identity, his character. One, God is love. Is as a verb of being, and it links us two things together that create an identity between them. God is love. But God also is truth. Jesus is love, therefore, and Jesus is truth. right? God is merciful, but God also is judgment and justice. He's all of the above. He's all of the above, just like a parent can be both loving and needs to discipline and discern right and wrong and discipline the kids at the same time. So that kind of a parent is feared because the child does wrong. But if the child doesn't do wrong, the parent is not feared in that fashion, but has deep respect and reverence by the children. So in actual fact, we've lost the reverence for God. Serving a fake God, we've actually lost the reverence for God. How is that possible? It's possible because we actually have created a fake or counterfeit God, one made in our own image. Lest you should think we're going too far on that, even Time Magazine, April 5th, 1993, had a cover story. On the front cover was a cross, and images, hundreds of images of Americans surrounding the cross, and in the lower right-hand corner were these words, the generation that forgot God. Now, I was not talking about the generation that was going to forget God. It was talking about the generation that already had forgotten God, and that was just at the very moment that God was moving upon my heart to leave the practice of law at the height of my career to plead his cause in the land as a voice to the church, declaring vision for the nation in the greatest crisis of our time. Right here on the near edge of the second coming. That's exactly the moment when that happened. 1992, 1993 were the fulcrum years for our estimation of God in America and in the church. So you open the magazine. Remember, Time Magazine, a liberal news magazine. Today, they would never carry such a story. But that was April 5th, 1993. And so, the lead article was called The Church Search. Americans were flooding back to church after Gulf War I. People were afraid. They didn't know what was going to go on with the Gulf War and so on. And so it was a very patriotic moment for Americans, and they were putting up yellow ribbons all over the trees and cars and so on. And people were flooding back to church. So Time Magazine decided to find out what was perceived by Christian leaders at that time. And here's what was discovered. Americans were flooding back to church, but church would never again be the same. These are the words from Time Magazine. Church would never again be the same. Why? Because Americans were looking for a custom-made God, one made in their own image. In other words, it's as if we had been creating a golden calf in America, a golden idol, one that we liked, a new God, a God that we could cuddle up to, a God that would salve our feelings, a God that wasn't interested in holiness and righteousness, but a God who wanted to please us and be our cosmic Santa Claus, a fake God. Interesting. Now, those words are echoing back to us in a series of articles. This one's titled, Are We Inventing a Fake God? Why Reverence is Dying in the Church. Just a few excerpts from this article. Many in our world would never reject God outright. Multitudes are content to reinvent him, though. Modern versions of Christianity continue to shrink God to a size that is more manageable to our senses. We prefer a tame deity, one who shows up when we need him because he fancies us the center of the universe. This God is anxious to take his marching orders and eager to remain quiet when we disagree with him. In other words, we've lost all reverence for God as God. Yet, he continued to tell people that he is God and there is none other. Well, if he is God and there is none other, how is it that we have lost reverence for him? The same way Israel did. For 1,500 years, Israel progressively lost the understanding of the God who delivered them from Egypt. The God who said, I chose you. And so they did not worship the God who they said and admitted God had chosen them. They wanted to be chosen people, but they didn't want to choose God, not the one who chose them. You see, they wanted a God made in their own image, and so they did that. They worshiped idols, they did various things, they didn't obey God, and so God would send them prophets. Now, they had priests, but the priests were intimidated by the people, just like pastors and priests are today, intimidated by the people. They want to please the people, and the priests are there to represent the people to God. But God realized that was not sufficient because the priests were not doing the job. They were pleasing the people rather than God. So he sent forth prophets, and the word of the prophet was a word from God to the people. So the prophets represent God to the people. The priests were representing the people to God. The same is true today. So the voice that comes from the true prophet is very different than the voice that comes from the pastor and from the priest. The pastor and the priest is more prone to pander to the sensibilities of the people, whereas the prophet is only interested in the sensibilities of God who sent them. So the prophets were sent to Israel to correct and introduce the people to the God who had chosen them. But in every single instance, they rejected those prophets. Every single instance. Except for Nineveh, a Gentile people who received the prophet Jonah and repented. But Israel refused to repent. So then God, in his mercy and in his kindness, desiring that no one should perish, but that all should come to repentance in the end, sent forth in the fullness of time his only son. Say, surely, surely they will hear his voice. But as the scripture says, Yeshua, Jesus, came unto his own, yet his own still received him not. But as many as would receive him, to them he gave authority to become the sons of God, even to as many as believed on his name, which means not only believed who he was, but conducted their lives accordingly. In other words, they were transformed, not conformed to this world, but transformed to the kingdom of God, where there was a king called God through his son, Jesus Christ. Now that's the history of mankind's response. To God, a holy God, a righteous God, who lives, whose throne is holiness and righteousness. So in that context, we have this article coming, are we inventing a fake God? Scripture confronts us with the unrivaled identity of the only true God. The prophetic picture shatters our sentimental preferences. The living God far exceeds the watered-down mascot who cheers our every stubborn ambition, no matter how misguided it might be. Around the throne, we have a picture. Isaiah gives us a picture of the seraphim that flew around the throne, angelic servants, and they sang, "Holy, holy, holy is the Lord of hosts." We prefer to speak more casually about the God we serve, eagerly reducing him to the man upstairs, or our life coach, or even worse, our co-pilot. But the scripture says, no, he is holy. And Jesus said, as the only begotten Son full of grace and truth, be ye holy, for I am holy. He doesn't say, be ye happy, for I am happy. He says, be ye holy, for I am holy. The seraphim did not chant, love, love, love, even though God is love. Nor did they cry, merciful, merciful, merciful, even though the Lord delights in mercy. Instead, they singled the single attribute that most fully captures God's essence, holiness. Holiness defines God along with all the glory and majesty that accompany him. So if we're going to worship Jesus in spirit and in truth, we're going to have to see him as a holy God requiring holiness in his people that profess to be his followers. Unlike the two worship leaders who said that their primary goal was to worship God even testified to that on the stand and through texts, 107,000 texts that were captured and read alive in that trial. But their will to worship that God didn't match their will to conform to his righteousness and his holiness. So they didn't really believe him. They didn't really believe him, because to believe means to conform, to have your life conform to the word, will, and ways of the God who expressed his word, will, and ways. So tragically, our contemporary efforts to rush toward God's love with no mention of his holiness forfeit the very grace that we desperately need. Yet the greatest testimony of God's compassion for sinners is not his affirmation of our waywardness, but his transformation of our lives. Christ didn't die to save us from nothing, but to rescue us from our vile disobedience so that we might be presented holy and without blame before him on the day of judgment. So you say, well, I don't think I've heard this kind of message before. Well, it's very likely you have not, because this kind of message used to be a more common message in America 50, 60 years ago, but not today. We've forgotten how to blush, and we've redefined God. So, is it possible that we have found a way to actually justify sin? I think we have. We've actually found a way to justify sin. Another article came out by Robin Schumacher called Forgetting How to Blush. University of Tennessee law professor Glenn Reynolds appeared to have had enough. In a recent article, Reynolds observed a disturbing trend. People who once kept their darker impulses hidden are increasingly taking the masks off. They're no longer embarrassed by the horrid things they believe or support. In fact, they seem eager to announce it publicly and sometimes revel in it. For instance, when UnitedHealthcare CEO Brian Thompson was murdered, Luigi Mangione acquired adoring fans who openly celebrated and idolized him. Didn't you know that murder's okay for guys like Thompson? They rationalized. And this type of thing isn't confined to political violence. How about for years, pro-life supporters have been mocked when they warned that once a society decides certain human beings can legitimately be killed before birth, the moral reasoning used to justify that killing can eventually be extended to killing kids after birth. And that's exactly what's happened. So, without going into a whole lot of further details in this particular article, he notes Jeremiah, the prophet, who describes exactly such a society. Were they ashamed because of the abomination they had done? They certainly were not ashamed, and they did not know how to blush. When Christianity Today, about 15 years ago, had a feature article, I believe it was on the cover story, calling America's Christian universities brothels. Would you not say that has come to a place where we have forgotten how to blush? When dozens and dozens and dozens and dozens and dozens and dozens and dozens of major pastors and ministry leaders have cavorted with their paramours, thinking that somehow, how did they justify doing that? Committing adultery. Jeremiah was talking about that very thing with Israel. God, through the prophet Malachi, in Malachi chapter 2, talking to the spiritual leaders of that day, he said, you're divorcing your spouses, you're treating them like dirt, you're committing treason, you're treacherously dealing with your spouses. Three times he said that. He said, I'm not going to listen to your prayers, I'm not going to respond to you, you're not sincere. They wouldn't blush. Can we justify sin?
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19: Welcome back to Viewpoint. Is it possible to justify sin, and how do we do it? I'm going to share with you some ideas today as to how we do that. If we can discover and be reminded of how we do it, then it will help us not to get off the track so easily, because as everybody says and everybody knows, we're all human. Or, as most commonly said, I'm just human. That's our problem, friends. We're just human. That's why Jesus came to save us from our sin, because we're just human. It wasn't that it was created that way in the first place. We were created in the image of God. In the image of God created he them, male and female created he them. But Adam and Eve didn't start out well. Satan went after Eve in the garden, asked her a question about the word of God, and said, "Hath God said?" And she responded affirmatively, "Yes, God said," just like we do today. Just like that couple where the man, the worship leader, both of them were taken to court 7-8 days in trial. The man was just convicted of murdering his wife. But each one of them admitted that God had said what they were doing was not right, was evil. That was not their problem. Their problem, they recognized that God said that. But Satan presented a different alternative. What was that? Well, in the garden, he said, "Now look, Eve, the reason God said this was because God wants you happy." Now, he didn't use those words, but that's what he was saying. God wants you happy, and he knows that if you eat the tree of the knowledge of God and evil, you're going to be like God. You're going to know good and evil. You're not going to need God anymore. You're going to be just like him, you see. You're going to be equal with God, just like I am equal with God, Satan says. So, eat the fruit. This is good stuff. So, Eve, all of this was so fascinating to her eyes and to her imagination. She was governed by the testimony of her eyes and her feelings. And so she yielded to her sight faith rather than to true faith. And it killed her. And so she took the same spirit to Adam and pleaded with Adam. You can just imagine it, how a wife pleads with her husband and, uses the female emotion and so on. And some people call it the female mystique. And yes, we're talking about a real world, friends. Read the history books. That's what it's all about. And we go and we find out that Adam yielded. If mama ain't happy, ain't nobody happy. So the real issue for Adam, you see, wasn't what God had said. He knew what God had said, but he didn't want to have a conflict with his wife, who now was challenging him with why God said it and with some of the benefits that he could get if he went ahead and ate the fruit of the tree. And so he yielded. He was not deceived. He was outright disobedient, rebellious. God said so. So we have that situation. We have a fellow by the name of Saul, the first king of Israel. Remember him? He stood head and shoulders above the people, and he was seemingly a very humble guy. He was hiding when Samuel the prophet went to choose him as king, and they had to pull him out for the stuff and brought him out, anointed him king, and eventually, after a couple of years, God said, now I want you to go out and totally destroy the Amalekites, because they had come against Israel from behind as they were coming out of Egypt, and God said it was the

And we're going to see a number of ways how we do that with just little phrases that we have become so accustomed to. In the final part of the program, we're going to see those phrases, and it's going to be, well, yeah, it'll be kind of piercing because you'll know those phrases. We're prone to do these things. So Saul went out to destroy the Amalekites, and he did, except, but, the word but always gets in there. We got a lot of big buts in the church today. We're full of big buts. And I'm not talking about physical buts. I'm talking about the buts in our minds, the excuses that we make to justify sin. So Saul decided he was going to keep the animals, and he said, we're going to sacrifice those to the Lord. And he also saved the king, Agag, because he didn't want anybody later on to come back and come after him as a king and destroy him like he had destroyed Agag. So he saved Agag alive. So Samuel, the prophet, came to him and said, hey, Saul, how's things going? And Saul said, I have done what the Lord said. Notice his assurance. I have done what God said. It was a lie. But he justified saying it because in his mind, see, the Bible says, let this mind which is in you is in Christ Jesus. We don't have that mind. We have a completely different mind. We have the mind of the world, the mind of the flesh, and the mind of the devil. We don't have the mind of Christ. That's our problem. And so we have a very sophisticated way of rationalizing sin, which is dissing God, what God has to say, disobeying what God has to say, in whole or in part. So Samuel comes to Saul and says, well, if you did what God said, what is this bleating of the sheep that I'm hearing? Saul said, that, yeah. Well, we decided to save those animals. We're going to offer them as a sacrifice to the Lord. And Samuel's response was, you don't get it, Saul. God is God. And he said, I want these all done away with. And you said you did, but you didn't. You superimpose your own viewpoint over what God said. And the kingdom is taken from you. And God took his Holy Spirit from Saul. You say that can't happen. Saul was chosen. He was chosen by God, friend, and God took his spirit from him. He did. And it was only after being confronted by Samuel that Saul finally admitted he had sinned. The same thing happened with King David. Remember, David had eyes, kind of like these two worship leaders over there in Ohio where the guy was just convicted of murder yesterday. They had eyes for each other. Well, David had eyes for a frisky filly over there on a rooftop when all the rest of his men were at war, including that woman's husband, Uriah. So he called Bathsheba over to the palace to have a little dalliance. It might as well have been a dalliance with the devil. David decided to dance with the devil and adulterize with Bathsheba. They had a kid. When Bathsheba came to him and said that she was with child, David said, uh-oh, I've been caught now. Up to this time, he still hasn't been caught. Nobody has really challenged him as to what he did. So now he's got to find a way to excuse what he did. And so what did he do? He called in the captain of his army, and he said, put Uriah on the front lines of the battle, knowing that he would be killed, most likely. David's intent was to have Uriah, Bathsheba's husband, murdered there on the front lines of the army, excusing, well, the sword comes upon all that it will. And the child died. God wasn't going to let David get by with that. And it took a prophet to come and take his life in his hand to go and speak with David and said, give him a story so that David could see the horrendous, heinous,

0: greatest thing that he had done. And unlike Saul, David actually confessed and repented and cried out to the Lord. Psalm 51 is that cry out to the Lord. Renew in me a right spirit, Lord. Take not your Holy Spirit from me. Restore to me the joy of your salvation, and take not thy Holy Spirit from me. God told Moses, speak to the rock. Moses, in his anger, did not speak to the rock. He struck the rock twice. God said, you desecrated my name in front of the people. You're not going to go into the promised land. You think sin doesn't matter? To God, that was sin that kept Moses from the promised land. You remember all those, back in the 1980s, True Love Waits. Remember that? It was a big thing. Hundreds of thousands of Christian young people were gathered into various arenas and so on to pledge that they were going to remain pure and holy virgins until marriage. Do you know that within 5 years after that, 80-some percent of them had already broken their vow? They even had rationalized that oral sex wasn't sex. Just like the President of the United States in the Oval Office. I didn't have sex with that woman. Do you see how we're able to justify sin? It comes in incrementally. It comes in like the fog on little cat feet eventually until it overwhelms us. And that's how the mighty have fallen. Have you? Is there anyone in your sphere that's fallen because of this? Maybe they've fallen more than you think, because we decide that the little things don't really matter that much. It's just the big things. What are the big things to God? We'll be right back.
1: Have you ever considered what the early church was like? Many people are developing a heart longing for a greater fulfillment in our practices as Christians. A recent study showed 53,000 people a week are leaving the back door of America's churches in frustration. What is going on? Why has there not been even a 1% gain among followers of Christ in the last 25 years? Could it be that God is seeking to restore first century Christianity for the 21st century? Jesus said, I'll build my church. Is Christ by his Spirit stirring to prepare the church for the 21st century? The early church prayed together and broke bread from house to house. They were family, and it was said by all who observed, behold how they love one another. Incredible.
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1: It's about people, not programs. 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
0: Welcome back to Viewpoint. So we talk about how we justify sin in this section of the program today. And before I get to that, I just want to share with you, my wife this morning, as we were spending time, as we always do every morning, spending time in the Word. We have our coffee cups there. We spend time in the Word, reading together, discussing it, praying about situations in our family, in our lives, in the church, in our nation, and so on. And she said, Chuck, you know I'm reading your book, The Power to Overcome. And she said, I am just blown away with what a wonderful, wonderful book this is, and how clearly you have spoken here. God has truly given you an elocution to be able to speak in a way that everybody can understand, so that they don't get caught up in this battle with the world, the culture, the flesh, and the devil, that are keeping them away from the very blessings of God and from the promised land. They have to read it, she said. They just have to read it. Well, I don't know how to get people to do that, friends. You know, God inspires me to do things because, well, they're in the throes of the development of biblical prophecy as we speak. We see the times that we're in. We know that. Most of our listeners know that. But it still doesn't quite compute. We're still thinking about the book of Revelation and Armageddon and the four horsemen and all of those creatures there that are so mysterious in the inner works of the book of Revelation. And we miss the heart and heartthrob of the book of Revelation. Nobody wants to talk about it. It's in the first three chapters and in chapter 21. It says, to him that overcometh. These are the words of Jesus. This was what was on his mind more than anything else. And everything else was extrapolous. Actually was off-center. They were things that were fascinating to us. Yes, they were going to happen. Things you couldn't do anything about. You couldn't affect whatsoever. You couldn't affect the Battle of Armageddon. You couldn't affect the Four Horsemen. You couldn't affect the bowl judgments. You couldn't affect any of those things. But what we can do, we don't want to do. And Jesus said, become an overcomer. To him that overcomes, to him that overcomes, to him that overcomes, seven times. And then he said, he that hath an ear to hear, let him hear. That's the question. Do we have ears to hear? Do we literally have ears to hear? It doesn't seem that way. Just doesn't seem that way. Even with the accentuation of the pressures that are come upon us, we still don't get it. And that's been the history, the story of history in the gospel. The gospel is good news, but not if we don't receive it. And if we're not walking in righteousness and holiness, we have not truly received the gospel. Because it's not good news to us, because we're not walking in the good news. We're walking in the ways of the world, the flesh, and the devil. And that which is of the flesh yields corruption. Right? Now, here are some phrases that I just jotted down very quickly before the program. These are ways, phrases that we use in our minds to justify sin, to justify what we do. And so I'm just going to share these with you one at a time. It's not that big a deal. In other words, what I'm doing or going to do, it's not that big a deal. Or what I have done, it's not that big a deal. So what are we doing? We're comparing sin that we did with somebody else's sin that we thought was greater. God doesn't do it that way. God's no respecter of persons. Sin is still sin. It's not doing what God asks us to do or doing what God tells us not to do. It's sin. To him that knows to do right and doesn't do it, to him it is sin. Well, here's another one. Everybody's doing it. Well, of course everybody's doing it. That's what the way of the world is. Isn't that what Jesus said? Straight is the gate, narrow is the way, and precious few there be that find it, but broad is the way that leads to destruction, and many there be that go in there. Of course everybody's doing it. Does that give God's approval for you or for me? No. How about this one? This one really sells well. How can it be wrong if it feels so right? That came in a piece of music that took over the whole United States in the 1970s by a Christian woman, the daughter of Pat Boone. How can it be wrong if it feels so right? That's very likely a reason why it is wrong. Because we're not called to live according to our feelings. We're called to live by faith. Well, God is a loving God, isn't he? Of course God's a loving God. But he's also a God of judgment and justice and judgment, and he ain't going to let unrighteousness and evil into his sight. Can you imagine heaven filled with a bunch of rebels? It's not going to happen. Others will say, well, I believe in God. Of course you believe in God. Anybody who doesn't is foolish, the Bible says. Even the devil believes and trembles. You have not gotten yourself one kudo for saying you believe in God. Here's another one. Well, it's not illegal, is it? Well, just because it isn't illegal doesn't mean it is pleasing to God or sinful in his sight. What is illegal in man's sight is not necessarily righteous in God's sight. How about this one? Oh, this one's on the movies all over. Just follow your heart. Just follow your heart. That's exactly the problem. God knows our hearts. Jeremiah said, the heart of man is desperately wicked. Who can know it? And we're told to just follow our hearts. No. You can't just follow your heart, because it's another way of just saying follow your feelings. If your heart is not right with God, following your heart is going to get you into even deeper trouble. How about this one? I just couldn't help myself. That would be one that a lot of young people would use to enter into sexual promiscuity, or even adults. How about this worship-leading couple where the man was just convicted of killing his wife yesterday? They were following their feelings. I couldn't help myself. They were begging one another to get rid of his wife because they just wanted life to be all about them. Oh, unbelievable. Boy, does that case ever reveal? The Clancy case is bad enough, but this one was 10 times worse because it was two professing Christians in leadership, worship leadership, worshiping a holy God and conducting themselves in a dramatic and open way that was absolutely unmitigatingly contrary to everything they said they believed. Well, but God wants me happy, right? It's not that God doesn't want you happy, friends. He wants you holy. That's his first requirement. Be ye holy. He doesn't say be ye happy. Be ye holy. And if we will walk in holiness, we'll be more likely to be happy. But I just needed the money. But I just needed the money. Justifying, stealing. I'm thinking right now of a wonderful, godly lawyer who ruined his entire reputation. He was revered in political circles, a Christian man who got caught in repetitive shoplifting. Destroyed him. Destroyed his reputation. Did he need the money? I don't know. But something in him rationalized to justify what he did. Here's another one that gets a lot of people. I just prayed and God gave me peace. Friends, you can pray until the cows come home for something that God has said he hates, and he's not going to approve it, no matter how much you pray. He might have to speak you through a mouth of a donkey in order to get your position right before him, but he's not going to approve, no matter how much peace you think you have. Balaam, the prophet in the Old Testament, prayed 5 times, getting himself out from under the will of God to get what he wanted, and finally God had to send him a donkey to set him straight. But I go to church every week. Friends, you can go into church all you want, but it doesn't make you a Christian. You can even go to church to hide your sin. That's what that couple did. They were even in front of the church, worshiping, leading in worship, passionately leading in worship, while they were frolicking on an ungodly bed week by week. But I know, but this is just a little sin. From God's viewpoint, ain't no little sins, friends. All sin is sin. It's not just sexual sin. It's refusal to forgive, for instance. If you say, I can't or I won't forgive, what you're basically saying is you're not a follower of Christ. Because as he said, if you will not forgive others their trespasses, neither will your heavenly Father forgive you. Oh, did he really mean that? Well, he said it, didn't he? You think Jesus would say something that he didn't mean that wasn't true? He said, I'm the way, the truth, and the life. Yeah, but my pastor said it was okay. Or my Christian friend said it was okay. Really? Are you going to bring them with you to testify before the courts of the Lord on the day of judgment? No. Every person's going to have to stand on his own. God is God. And guess who's going to be the judge? Jesus. He was the only one who truly did the will of the Father without sin. And he's going to be the judge. Here come to judge, friends. Here come to judge. I know, but people understand. Yeah, they do. They understand that we're all sinners, and therefore they want you to come along and be a sinner with them so that you can all cavort together in your sin and commiserate together. Because misery loves company. Yeah, but hey, I'm just human. That's exactly the problem, friends. We're all just human. I'm human. You're human. Your pastor is human. Billy Graham was human. All of us have sinned and come short of the glory of God. Every one of us. But our God calls us to holiness and to righteousness without which no man shall see the Lord. Right? Do we believe these things? Now, when I wrote the book, The Power to Overcome, it was written not to assault people, but to actually encourage people, to strengthen people, realizing what we're dealing with. Realizing the environments that we're dealing with and the battle that we face, how are we going to be overcomers? Because if we're not overcomers, we're going to be overcome. I hope you get a copy of the book if you don't already have it. $25 will put it in your hands. 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

0: I'm Ruth Kramer with Mission Network News. More than 2.6 million people across Thailand have been affected by recent heavy rains. At least 23 have died. The deluge threatened an important E3 global leadership meeting in Bangkok this week. Jo Hanley says, praise God that leaders made it to the conference safely despite travel disruptions. Thousands of residents remain in temporary shelters. Pray for the Thai church as they rally to meet those in need and share the truth and hope of Christ. Then the gospel faces severe restrictions in Somalia. But Somali Christian TV is reaching Somalis worldwide. The co-founders recently shared their story in a conversation with Voice of the Martyrs Canada. Their ministry began after God called them to reach Somalis with the gospel. Their first video drew widespread attention and was followed by threats. Still, they launched a media project. And since then, many Somalis have come to know Christ. Pray that more will respond to the gospel and that God will protect those who are reaching them. Mission Network News, a service of One Way Ministries, I'm Ruth Kramer.
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2: Last night, congressional leaders released their plan to avoid a potential government shutdown this week with funding stopgaps, also known as continuing resolutions, or CR, to use the Washington term. This would keep the federal agencies funded into March. This comes at a time when alleged details over a border agreement were leaked over the weekend, causing Senate Republicans to remind people not to believe everything they read on the internet.
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0: I'm Ruth Kramer with Mission Network News. More than 2.6 million people across Thailand have been affected by recent heavy rains, and at least 23 have died. The government has approved $122 million in emergency funds to help flood victims nationwide. The deluge threatened an important A3 global leadership meeting this week in Bangkok. We connected with Jo Hanley early Thursday.
3: Obviously, there's a massive problem going on physically here in Thailand. But over and above that is a spiritual dimension.
0: Meeting face-to-face helps A3 leaders build strong relationships. Praise God that leaders made it to the conference safely despite the disruptions. The good news, floodwaters are receding, but thousands of people still remain in temporary shelters. Pray for the Thai church as they rally to meet those in need and share the truth and hope of Christ. And finally, the gospel faces severe restrictions in Somalia, but Somali Christian TV is reaching Somalis worldwide. The co-founders recently shared their story on a podcast with the Voice of the Martyrs Canada. The ministry began with a prophecy.
4: And I had like this small voice, the Lord saying, I'm building my church among the Somalis and no one can stop.
0: Their first video drew widespread attention and was followed by threats from the Muslim community. 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Gospel TV also offers greater privacy as converts may face persecution from Muslim family and neighbors. Pray that more Somalis will respond to the gospel and that God will protect those reaching them.
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6: For American Family News, I'm Chris Woodward. The group of seven industrial nations has agreed to release 100 million barrels of oil and fuel products, starting with substantial amounts of diesel after the fuel recently hit record high prices in the U.S. Today's average for diesel is $6.37. It was $3.70 on this day last year. In addition to the U.S., the group of seven involves Canada, France, Germany, Italy, Japan, and the United Kingdom. President Trump is back on the campaign trail today, rallying supporters in Mobile, Alabama. Here's Fox's Jared Halpern. Alabama is a Republican stronghold, and the GOP could pick up a House seat following redistricting. But President Trump says he's traveling to safer states to, one, ensure Republicans are energized about the midterms, and two, to thank them for turning out in each of his three presidential runs. The president is in the midst of a month-long midterm blitz. He was in Texas and Oklahoma Thursday night, and Saturday will fly to Ohio. Ohio has emerged as a pivotal swing state, with Democrats looking to flip a Senate seat and take control of the governor's office.
7: New York's governor is ordering investigations in the wake of a lawsuit filed by a woman claiming to have been sexually assaulted by a number of men at a frat house at Cornell University in 2024. Here's Fox's Evan Brown.
8: New York Governor Kathy Hochul says the state's attorney general will now investigate allegations from claims of a woman identified as Jane Doe, who claims to have been sexually assaulted by seven men inside a Cornell University fraternity house while she was intoxicated. That woman is now suing the university, saying there was never any prosecution following a campus investigation after her initial report in 2024.
9: She was 100% confident that she had been raped. Yet, shockingly, those words never made it into the account that the Cornell police sent to prosecutors.
8: Cornell did expel and suspend some of the alleged attackers. Evan Brown, Fox News.
7: CBS says the network and Tony Romo have agreed to part ways. The decision comes after Romo was arrested for DUI. A former Dallas Cowboys quarterback, Romo first appeared on CBS as a football commentator in 2017. The mainstream media struggled this week to provide clear and consistent coverage of the events on board that Fly Dubai aircraft. Here's AFN Steve Jordahl.
10: Israel and the world dodged a bullet Wednesday when passengers on board a Fly Dubai airplane stormed the cockpit and stopped a terror-minded co-pilot from crashing the plane into the ground. Echoes of Flight 93 from 9/11 were obvious to everyone except, apparently, Georgetown University's Donnell Harvin, who was unable to hazard a guess as to the motive of the co-pilot who stabbed his captain.
11: There's a spectrum of issues. I don't think that the motive right now is important. It could be something as benign as workplace violence.
12: It clearly was, I guess, when the co-pilot stabs the pilot. I mean, that's a workplace and there's violence.
10: Tim Graham of Media Research Center says the New York Times described it as an altercation. He says the mainstream media seems allergic to the idea of Muslim terrorism.
12: So we're going to take, 72 hours to figure out what the motive is. Or maybe they never will. They have that whole motive unknown, and everybody else is like, I think we can guess what the motive is.
10: He says various outlets use words like fight, brawl, altercation, and clash to describe what was clearly an act of terrorism.
12: I think the dominant trend here was to say Israel says it's terrorism, which is accurate. But it also says to the audience, if you're a diehard lefty, you go, well, of course, Israel says it's terrorism.
10: I'm Steve Jordahl.
7: In final news, Amazon is pledging over $1 billion for local data center communities over the next 5 years to counter growing public and political pushback. The announcement follows a warning from cloud executive Matt Garman that local moratoriums could cause the U.S. to lose the global AI race. Massive AI-driven data centers have sparked environmental and energy concerns, prompting tech giants to increase local investments and transparency. Find more news on AFN.net. 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
13: 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Sleep has become a luxury people are willing to travel and pay dearly for. Ironically, the habit stealing our sleep can't be left behind in a hotel room. Late night scrolling, overloaded schedules, worry, and ignoring the Sabbath follow us until we're willing to change. Psalm 127:2 offers this perspective. In vain you rise early and stay up late, toiling for food to eat, for he grants sleep to those he loves. Rest is one of God's precious gifts. While there's nothing wrong with taking a vacation or investing in healthy sleep habits, no luxury mattress can replace the peace that comes from trusting the Lord. It might be putting the phone away earlier, slowing down your pace, or spending time in God's Word. Sometimes the richest people aren't those who can afford expensive hotel rooms. They're the ones who can lay their heads on the pillow at night with a clear conscience and a heart at peace. And if credit card debt is stealing your sleep, Christian credit counselors can help. They'll create a debt management plan that will really work. 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
15: Well, about every 2 years, Wayne, right around election time, there's a new hero of secular humanism, and they come out and they publish a book, and they try to somehow engage everyone into thinking that people in churches or people of faith or people with religious convictions should really not be involved in the public process of America because, in essence, that's anti-American because America is a secular nation and a secular democracy. We've been talking about this for going on 50 years. But they keep coming, and they keep coming with more money and more effort. Not more numbers, just louder voices. And the fundamental reason for that is political. In the article that Washington Post recently published talking about Representative Jared Huffman from California, he said, quote, "Republicans have made a losing bet. Democrats need to understand that and be ready to connect." What he means by that is that he thinks that Republicans have sided with Christian nationalists and that's going to blow them up in an election. Whatever. I can assure you that nothing in the almost 50 years of work here at the American Policy Roundtable and the Public Square has ever been intended to promote a political party, a candidate, or any ideology in any way, shape, or form other than that which we have discovered in the Bible, in the American experience of the Declaration and the Constitution. What we do has nothing to do with Republicanism. It has nothing to do with political candidates. It has to do with searching for self-evident truth.
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16: 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I am that James Dobson, and I'm so pleased that you've joined us today.
17: Well, welcome once again to Dr. James Dobson's Family Talk. I'm Roger Marsh, and on today's program, we're revisiting a treasured conversation featuring Dr. James Dobson, his wife Shirley Dobson, and their dear friend Gloria Gaither. Back in the early 1980s, these two women wrote a beloved book together called Let's Make a Memory. 22 years later, they teamed up again for a new offering called Making Ordinary Days Extraordinary. Their message is a timely one for busy parents, that the small, simple moments with our children often become the ones that matter the most. So sit back and listen now, even if your day's been rather hectic up to this point. You'll hear Dr. Dobson talking with Shirley Dobson and Gloria Gaither about making the most of ordinary days right now on Family Talk.
18: Jim, the point in this book is that parents are just frantic today to get everything done. And bosses expect more out of their employees now. And, you know, the pace of living is just so much faster. And the whole point of us doing this book was to make simple things, because parents don't have time to sit around and think of something creative. So all they have to do is just flip through this book. There will be a very simple idea that doesn't cost anything that will make a memory in their family. You know, it will last a lifetime.
16: Gloria, what are some of your favorite suggestions within the book?
19: Probably the all-time big winner in our family over all these years and now with my grandkids is the cornstarch clay. 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And it's just a combination, and the recipe is in this book, of cornstarch and soda, which you always have around the house. You can divide it in parts, put food coloring in it, or you can use cookie cutters. You can roll it out like dough. You can shape hangers. You can poke holes in these. If you want to make flat ornaments, you can put them in the oven real quick and dry them out. We have done everything under the sun with cornstarch clay.
20: The kids like making the clay.
19: The
20: too.
19: Clay. They're up on, by the time they're two, I've got them up on a stool helping to stir the clay at the stove with my arms around them so they don't get hurt. We used to save baby food jars and do a collection of what we called soil diaries. And I would just pack a bunch of baby food jars in my bag. And wherever we went, we've got red soil from Georgia. We've got sand, white sand from Florida. And here they all lined up. We put little gingham tops and tied ribbons around the tops of the jars when we got home. And they all have little labels. And even yet, there's all these pretty little jars and all these pieces of soil that we brought home all over the world.
20: What I hear you saying, Gloria, is that, especially with regard to your grandkids now, you prepare for those visits. Whether they are vacations or whether they're coming to your house, you have thought through something for these kids to do that will make a memory.
19: I just keep this stuff in case.
20: Ah.
19: And a lot of times they happen on the spur of the moment, but they always know that at grandma's house, there's going to be stuff. Uh-huh. And there always is stuff to do.
20: Shirley, you used to have tea parties with Danae, and she absolutely loved them, described them.
18: Well, when she was about 4 years of age, we'd take all of her stuffed animals and we'd put them on she had a little table in her bedroom with four little chairs, and we'd put the mouse and the bear and the rabbit and these chairs. And then I would take out my fine china cups, breakable, saucers, and I would make the tea and we'd have a little tea party. Uh-huh. And it was a way of teaching manners to her. But also just, it's a sweet memory, and she remembers it to this day.
20: I also enjoyed doing something with Ryan. He was really heavily into guns. You know, he had all of his toy guns. And we would take his little guns, and I would put his stuffed animals all over the house. We'd turn out all the lights and then come around and with a flashlight and look for big game. You know, he'd go big game hunting. And he loved that. A simple little thing. Like you said, Gloria, it doesn't have to cost much. It can be very, very simple. But kids at 3 or 4 or 5 years of age just love those things.
19: Bill's favorite thing is camping out under the dining room table, which is about as much roughing it as he can take, actually. But he loves to put a great big blanket over the whole huge dining room table, and then they get peanut butter sandwiches and crawl in under there with the kids all bring their toys, and then they camp out under the dining room table. Then the kids are begging grandpa to have a camp out under the dining room table. Dads are very, very important in this process. They may think up different things to do with the kids than the moms might. Bill's always coming in from the yard to the back porch where the kids are sitting or playing and making some strange noise. And he has gotten from that some really unusual nicknames like Uncle Moose and whatever animal he's trying to be. And he makes funny noises, and especially at night, so that the kids are half scared and half know that it's got to be Papa. But it's very important. I think play is how children learn. It's their work. So we should take play seriously.
18: Another idea in the book for single dads I think would be fun, and that is hop along the penny trail. That's where you just take a penny and you take your kids out and you have the youngest one flip it first, heads or tails. Tails, you go left. You can say, we're going to go a block, or you can say, we're going to go two blocks this way. And then when you get to the end of the two blocks, you give another child and have them flip it again. And if it's heads, they go right. And it takes them all over the city. And then you look for things like, let's find the coolest car, or let's find the ugliest pet or the cutest pet. And then you just come home and talk about the things that you saw on this unscheduled little walk.
20: Danae and I used to look for Volkswagens. She would try to see the Volkswagen before I did, and would count them, you know, and this is when she was 3 or 4 or 5 years of age, and she loved that game too. I also used to take Danae on Saturday to the local school and play in the sand pile with her. She loved it when her dad played in the sand pile.
19: Absolutely.
20: And I would make castles, and I taught her what a moat was and what a drawbridge was. She still talks about that today. She was 5 years old. She still talks about it today.
18: Again, we hope that our listeners enjoy this book. We hope they'll implement it.
20: Gloria, the title of the book is Making Ordinary Days Extraordinary. What makes a day extraordinary? Is it just activity? What is it that makes it special?
19: You make it special. What we're talking about is a parent's gift of themselves. And that's always translated for kids in time, in doing something together where they're focused in on them, whether it's a game that you bought, but you stop and play it with them. What they really need is you. I know they're begging for $100 tennis shoes, but what they really want is you.
18: Mm. My hairdresser, I was talking to him about this book, and he said, I'm so busy. I get home late. I'm tired. I mean, how do you implement these ideas? Well, one thing you can do is you have to put it on the calendar. It's not just going to happen. I mean, pick one day in the weekend of that month that you're going to do something as a family, that you're going to make that an extraordinary Sunday.
19: I guess I'm kind of a fly by the seat of my pants person, and Shirley's a better planner than I am by far. But one of the things that I love in this book, and it's more indicative of how I operate, is spontaneous walks that happen with kids. A walk doesn't take any planning at all. And you get the dishes done and the sun's not quite down yet and you go for it. I always grab a lunch bag. I keep a bunch of lunch bags in the pantry and we each take one and find treasures on the way. And when we come back, we do things with them. One of the things is pretty soon we'll be having the leaves starting to turn on the trees. And we collect bright colored leaves and we come home and take the iron and press them between two sheets of wax paper and then trim them any way we want, poke holes in them and hang them. And I have a side light to our back door and we hang them. I have permanent nails up there above the side light where we can hang things and we make stained glass. Things like that that don't take a lot of planning fit my kind of life better because I've had to find that home is portable. I've raised kids in green, stinky dressing rooms in, you know, basketball arenas, and I've raised kids on buses and in motels. And if it can't be done without planning, it probably doesn't get done in my life. And my life has just been crazy. But I really do keep a craft bag packed so that I can do these things. I loved what Shirley just said about planning, however. We blocked out a week to have a vacation at home. And Bill and I told our secretaries, do not book anything that week. We want to stay home, and we do not want to be interrupted. And we all did a family vacation at home. And we just didn't book anything. So our house is fun enough and our yard is fun enough. And, you know, we can take the paddle boat and go fish on the creek. But the thing is, stuff happens and it gets nickeled and dimed into lunches. And can you have breakfast with this person? And could you do this one meeting at 2 o'clock? And you're right. Sometimes you just have to get real intentional about it.
20: Well, what you're saying, Aunt Gloria, is that you really can't use the excuse of being busy. You can find a way to do this if it's important to you.
19: You do find a way to do it. Yeah.
20: You find a time for it if it's really that important. Shirley, do you remember the night that you made Chinese food with Ryan?
18: He came home from school one day and he said, Mom, he said, I know cooking Chinese food is a lot of work, but if you'll cook Chinese food tonight, I'll help you. And he said, I'll go to the market with you. We'll get the vegetables and I'll help you cut them up. And I said, okay, Ryan. So we did that. So we spent quite a bit of time together chopping up all these vegetables. And we had a really good time and a lot of good conversation. And so we had this wonderful Chinese meal. And if you remember, you came home from work and we just ate until we thought we couldn't hold another bite. And then I turned to Jim and I said, boy, I'm sure glad this isn't the night we're invited to Fu Kong Lee's house. And Jim said, Shirley, I think this is the night. I said, you've got to be kidding. We ran to the calendar. Sure enough, it was that night, and we were 30 minutes late. And so we called him on the phone, and we said, you know, we got tied up, but we're on our way. And so we went over to Fu Kong Lee's house, and she had cooked a 9-course Chinese dinner and invited other people to come. So anyway, we politely took a little bit of everything. And
20: she'd say, you want some more, whatever it was. And I would say, no, thank you. I'm really full. And she would spoon it onto my plate. And we just sat there and ate. I'm telling you, you know, we should have told them. We should have just been honest. We were a year later, but we faked it. And I've never been so full. I didn't even think I could walk out of that house that night. So.
19: You know, another story about food before we forget this topic. I have this raspberry cake I have made ever since our kids were tiny. And everybody loves it. There has never been one single crumb left to have the next day. It just is always gone. So every birthday, we have raspberry cake. But this is a funny emotional moment when they cut Suzanne's wedding cake and they took out the first piece and there was this bright raspberry colored cake. I mean, it wasted us all. It's like, oh, she's got raspberry cake for her wedding. And that was just such a beautiful salute, I think, to a family memory that we had all done as a family since she was a tiny little girl. And it started because she has a birthday on the 15th of December. And I made up my mind that it wasn't going to get mixed up with Christmas. So we never used Christmas wrapping for her birthday presents. And I wanted to have something that wasn't Christmassy for her birthday. So that's how the raspberry cake started. So when she, in this June wedding, cut the cake and then it was her birthday, it was like a wonderful way to say, thank you, Mom, for making my day always special. And it was also that she had loved it so much she wanted to share it with us.
20: Did you cry?
19: Yes.
20: I bet you cried.
2: Now, Gloria, you know everybody in Radio Land's going to want your raspberry cake recipe.
20: we're coming down to the end of the second program here, and I would like to just try to put into words the way I feel about this book and this project, because we're at a stage of our lives where that activity with children, at least our children, is a memory. We made a wonderful memory with them. And as we look back on it, it is the warmest experience in my life to have had that privilege of raising two human beings and teaching them about God and introducing them to His principles and helping them learn to carry His responsibility and reaching out to others and all those things that we tried to do, taking them to church. There were times when I had been out speaking the whole week and I came home so worn out that I could hardly crawl into bed. And we got up on Sunday morning and we took those kids to church because that's what we did. And it's paid off. And those kids are grown now and they love the Lord. And as I look back on it, there is not one single memory that I can add to that legacy. It's all in the book. Everything is done. I can't go back and change one thing. There were days when we didn't do it right. You know, we've given examples here of when we did things right. It didn't always go that way. There were times when we were simply too tired, too busy. There were too many demands. And I regret it today. What in the world was I doing that was more important than that? You know, to make time for those little kids when they were small and even in the teen years when they didn't need us quite as much. You know what I'm trying to say?
19: You've said a really vital thing just then. Because I think we tend to think we need to do this because the kids need it.
20: I've got to find time to do this
19: because the kids need it. The truth is we need to find time because we need it too.
20: That's right.
19: And when we look back at our lives, the things we did with the kids will be some of the most important days and important moments of our whole life. Not that the kids needed it. We needed it. Kids give us perspective and they put things back right. Kids know what's eternal. And they'll tell you if we listen.
20: You have five grandchildren. Grandparenting is a little different than parenting, and yet, boy, it is so important, isn't it?
19: It's a lot of fun.
20: You make a contribution to those kids there that really can't be made by parents in the hubbub of everyday living.
19: Yes, and I think they think you know everything, and you are a bottomless resource of, you know, everything they need, wisdom, stuff to do, fun, you know, grandma can fix it, whatever it is. I heard someone say long time ago that the generation gap is only between succeeding generations. And I think that's really true. I think there's seldom a generation gap between children and their grandparents because you, by then, are smart enough to become a kid again.
20: And that's what it takes, doesn't it? You get out on your hands and knees with those kids that you were talking about.
19: Well, I got inline skates for my birthday. What is
20: inline? I got to see that. That I have to see. We loved bicycles, didn't we, Cheryl?
2: We did. And speaking of how tired you were, I remember that Sunday that you'd been on a trip and you'd come home and you really needed to rest. But you took Danae out on a bike ride in the afternoon. And, of course, it didn't turn out as as well as we'd hope, because if I remember right, her foot got stuck in the spokes and both of you went head over heels on the pavement. But
20: yeah, in fact, Gloria, that story is in your book, What My Parents Did Right.
19: Exactly.
20: They shared that.
19: Yes.
20: Yeah, she was years old and she stuck her foot into the spoke. She was sitting on the bar in front of me and the two of us went head over heels and landed in the street and cuddled her up in my arms and ran to the house crying myself. And both of us were crying and took care of her and nursed her. And fortunately, her foot was not broken, but it was sure sprained. And I just remember it as unbelievably a very warm time, even though it was a very painful time.
2: I would just like to add to what Gloria said that, you know, when you come to the end of your life and you look back, it won't be the plaques on the wall or the achievements or, in your case, Jim, the books that you've sold, that, you know, you'll remember. It's really who loved you and who you loved and what you did in the service of the Lord. Those are the things that are going to count.
20: Yeah. Everything else is wood, hay, and stubble. Gloria, any last thing to the parents who are out there about this book?
19: I just would say two words, think forever.
20: Yeah.
19: There'll be a lot of voices calling for your attention. And at the end of the day, you're going to be tired and your back will ache and you will sometimes lie there in bed and say, what made me so tired? And trust me, if you can come up with one or two things that will live forever, you've done a good day.
20: Gloria, you and Bill wrote an incredible song. We have this moment to hold in hand. Quote the lyrics of that.
19: We have this moment to hold in our hands and to touch as it slips through our fingers like sand. Yesterday's gone. Tomorrow may never come. But we have this moment
20: today. Could you sing that a cappella?
19: No, I'm not a singer. I just would really like to urge you to let yourself be interrupted. I really would like to repeat what I said about kids know what's eternal. And when they're pulling on you, sometimes they are telling you something really important. I remember one time Benji caught me in the middle of it. It's a long story, and I'll make it really short. But it was one of those days, and Shirley knows what I mean by one of those days. And we had supper late, and I was exasperated, and I was not in a good mood, and nobody else was. And dinner was a disaster, and the phone rang, and I was disgusted at Bill because he kept getting up to answer it instead of letting it ring. And finally, everybody got out of my way, and I'm unloading the dishwasher, and I'm slamming the dish towel, and I'm thinking, you know, now I still have all this other stuff to do, and I've got to do a load of wash, and everybody's deserted me, and I need to clean up the kitchen all by myself. And I was having a big pity party, and this little guy came down across our living room and into the dining room and into the kitchen where I was. He said, come out here, Mommy. And so I started, I can't, I'm just one person. I mean, you know, you've heard the speech, and he had heard it before too and didn't feel obliged to hear it again. So he turned on his little heels and started back across the kitchen, across the dining room and out the front door. And as he got to the front screen door, he turned back over his shoulder and he said, okay, Mom, but you're going to miss it. Well, you know, kids know how to get to their mothers. So I heard his little voice echoing, put the dish towel down and shut the dishwasher and followed him across the living room and into the front hallway and opened the screen door. And when I opened the door, he heard me and he was about halfway down our hillside. And he turned and his little face just broke out in a big old grin. And he just waved his hand like this. And there was the most gorgeous sunset you had ever seen. The black willow trees were silhouetted against that sunset and the geese were restless flying up across it. And a jet stream had gone from the horizon diagonally across that sunset, leaving this beautiful magenta ruffle across the sky. And he looked up back at me and he said, look, Mom, there's a ladder clear to heaven. No. And I just gathered him up in my arms and we sat there on the hillside and watched the sun set and disappear. And you know how long that took? About maybe 7 minutes.
20: You would have missed it.
19: I almost missed it.
20: Yeah.
19: For dishes. And trust me, that would not have been a good trade-off. But that little guy, he didn't know how to say it. He just sensed the stress in our family and at the table and in that room and knew that what I needed was a sunset. Yeah. Huh. And he was right.
20: How many of us miss the memory because we're too busy to notice it?
19: And I almost was.
20: Shirley and Gloria, thank you for writing this book. This one's called Making Ordinary Days Extraordinary. Shirley, you want to make a memory with me tonight? we'll go out to dinner and we'll sit and talk and be dreamy-eyed again.
2: Oh, I thought you were going to go home and make dinner, Jim.
20: That's no memory. That's a disaster. Make me Chinese food. How would that be? Yeah, Glory, would you tell Bill hello for us and give him my regards?
19: I will
20: do that. I have great respect and appreciation for him and for the work that you all do.
19: Thank you, Jim.
17: 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Well, I'm Roger Marsh, and on behalf of all of us here at Family Talk and the Dr. James Dobson Family Institute, thanks so much for joining us today. 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
2: A few years ago, my wife and I hired a plumber to install a gas barbecue unit in the backyard, and then we left for the day. When we returned, we both observed that the barbecue was mounted about 8 inches too high. Shirley and I stood looking at the appliance, and our reactions were quite different. I said, "Yes, it's true. The plumber made a mistake. The barbecue unit is a bit too high. By the way, what are we going to do for dinner tonight?" Now, I could have lived the rest of my life without even thinking about that barbecue unit, but to Shirley, it was a big deal. Why? To a woman, especially a homemaker, a house is an extension of herself. That's why a husband would be wise to recognize this differing perspective and to remount the barbecue unit if that's what it takes.
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7: What if the greatest evidence of generosity isn't how much you give, but how badly you want to? Hi, I'm Rob West. When Paul describes the churches of Macedonia, he tells us something remarkable. 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Today we'll look at what their example teaches us about a heart transformed by grace. And then it's on to your calls at 800-525-7000. That's 800-525-7000. This is Faith and Finance, biblical wisdom for your financial decisions. In 2 Corinthians 8, the Apostle Paul is encouraging the church in Corinth to participate in a collection for believers in Jerusalem who were experiencing severe hardship. To inspire them, Paul points to another group of believers, the churches of Macedonia. But he doesn't point to them because they were wealthy. Quite the opposite. Paul writes in 2 Corinthians 8, 1-4, "We want you to know, brothers, about the grace of God that has been given among the churches of Macedonia. For in a severe test of affliction, their abundance of joy and their extreme poverty have overflowed in a wealth of generosity on their part. For they gave according to their means, as I can testify, and beyond their means, of their own accord, begging us earnestly for the favor of taking part in the relief of the saints." These believers were experiencing a severe test of affliction. Paul describes their poverty as extreme. Yet somehow, abundance of joy and extreme poverty combined to produce a wealth of generosity. And perhaps the most remarkable detail is this: they begged to give. Think about that. Paul wasn't begging them for money. They were begging Paul for the opportunity to give it. They saw generosity as a privilege. That can feel almost foreign to us today. Even in the church, giving can easily become something closer to an obligation, a bill we pay, a percentage we calculate, or even a kind of spiritual tax. The question we might ask ourselves is, how much do I have to give? But the Macedonians seem to be asking an entirely different question. How can we be part of this? They knew their brothers and sisters were suffering, and they didn't want their own hardship to keep them from participating in what God was doing. That's a heart transformed by grace. In fact, notice how Paul begins this passage. He doesn't say, "Let me tell you about the impressive generosity of the Macedonians." He says, "We want you to know about the grace of God that has been given among the churches of Macedonia." Their generosity was evidence of grace at work in them. And verse 5 tells us why. They gave themselves first to the Lord, and then by the will of God to us. That's the key. Before they gave their resources, they had given themselves to God. When we understand that we belong to Christ and that everything we have comes from His hand, generosity begins to look less like losing something and more like participating in something. It becomes a privilege. Now, we should be careful here. Scripture is not telling us that faithful Christians should recklessly give away money they need to meet legitimate responsibilities.

0: abilities. Later in the same chapter, Paul provides important balance. In verses 12 through 14, he says that a gift is acceptable according to what one has, not according to what one does not have. And then he explains that the goal is not that others might be relieved while you're hard-pressed, but that there might be equality. At the present time, your plenty will supply what they need, and that in return, their plenty will supply what you need. So Paul's point isn't that we should give irresponsibly. He's showing us something deeper about the posture of a generous heart. Do I primarily see generosity as something being taken from me, or as an opportunity God is placing before me? When I hear about someone in need, is my first instinct to protect what's mine, or to ask whether God has given me something I can share? The Macedonians weren't generous because they had plenty left over. They were generous because grace had changed what they treasured. And ultimately, Paul points beyond Macedonia to Jesus himself. 2 Corinthians 8:9 says, "For you know the grace of our Lord Jesus Christ, that though he was rich, yet for your sake he became poor, so that you, by his poverty, might become rich." That is the heart of Christian generosity. We don't give to earn God's favor. We give because in Christ, we have already received grace beyond measure. And when grace captures the heart, generosity stops being merely something we have to do. It becomes something we get to do. All right, your calls are next at 800-525-7000. 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I'm Rob West, and this is Faith and Finance, biblical wisdom for your financial journey. We'll be right back after this break.
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0: Hey, thanks for joining us today on Faith and Finance. I'm Rob West. We're taking your calls and questions today, 800-525-7000. You can call right now. Let's go to Florida to begin today. Hi, Charlotte. How can I help you?
3: Yes, sir, and thank you for having me on the line. I must say that it has been a long journey of repayment of a student loan that I have, and I could say that this student loan stems all the way back to 1992, when I actually had the loan consolidated into, I'm not quite sure whether it's a federal, like an FFELP, and then there were some others. They kind of consolidated three of them at the time. And I had Sallie Mae as my lender, and I had Navient, and now I have Mohela. At this time, the balance is $36,000, and interest accrues daily at 9%. So you can see my dilemma. I'm just really feeling like I'm walking in place and making payments on this. My question at this time, I'm trying to look at different avenues. At one point, I tried making sort of like a half a payment, 1-2 weeks, or making like bi-monthly payments, and that seemed to actually work a little bit, but I wasn't quite sure.
0: Yeah. Well, I like that strategy, Charlotte, because anything you can do to get more money going to principal is going to be key. I mean, the challenge is, rates are high right now. 9% on a student loan is on the higher end. And, you know, over decades, most of the payment goes to interest, which is why the balance hasn't dropped much. You know, you could look at a private refinance. If you have good credit, you could, you know, get down in the 5 to 7% range. That could save you money and interest and get you a faster payoff. The challenge is, if it is a federal loan, you would lose those federal protections, like the income-driven repayment. That would be the most notable one, and then flexible deferment. You can't refinance within the federal system. All you can do is consolidate, but that doesn't affect your rate. It just averages the rate. So if it's already private, you could shop for a lower rate refi, and that could definitely help. And then if you are in the federal loan program, I would just look for, as you have been, you know, an opportunity for you to, you just apply as much as you can to extra principal along the way, similar to what you were doing with that biweekly plan where you're paying a half a payment every 2 weeks, which gives you one extra full payment a year. And that's the kind of thing that's going to help you get this paid off once and for all. Does that make sense?
3: It does. I'm not quite sure in terms of, it appears that because it is a student loan, I'm not able to go ahead and possibly gain money from actually a mortgage, maybe to refi, just to pay it off and just add that on to my mortgage.
0: Yeah, I wouldn't do that because what that's going to do is secure that to your home. And, you know, although there are mechanisms by the way they could collect this, they can't force you to sell your house if for some reason you were unable to pay. And again, if it's federal, you know, you're going to have those income-driven repayment options. So if you got into a hard spot, you'd be able to drop your payment lower, even though that's going to extend it further into the future. At least you could keep it current and avoid losing your home, which is what you'd be putting at risk the moment you add it to the house. Not to mention the fact that if you've had this mortgage for a while and you've got an attractive rate, you would have to do a cash out refi, which would likely mean that interest rate's going up on that mortgage. Although it might bring it down on the student loans, if you're paying more on the mortgage balance, you might end up paying more interest over time. So I would avoid that option, and I'd either stick with what you've got and just try to prepay it, or if it's private and not federal, and I'd check on that, then look to refinance and see if you can get that rate down. Charlotte, I hope that helps. You'll get there. We appreciate your call today. Downers Grove, Illinois. Francine, how can I help you?
4: Hi, Rob. I want to say thank you for taking my call.
0: Absolutely.
4: I have a question regarding an insurance policy. So
0: okay.
4: I currently have a whole life policy. However, there is an attachment of a term rider on it,
0: yeah,
4: which I did not realize until much later, because at the time when I signed up for it, I was dealing with a death and I just wasn't attentive to it. And this guy kind of snuck this in on me because I wanted just a whole. However, I want to know if I should drop the term and opt into what I have is an OPP rider where I can put money into the policy, which will increase the face value, or if I should just let the term part, the rider, remain on there until it goes out. But then, like I say, at the same time, it's decreasing the face value and it's costing me money on the other
0: yeah.
4: end.
0: Yes. Yeah, very good. Yeah, this is worth investigating, Francine, especially if you were told that keeping the term rider is reducing the long-term value of your whole life policy. The term rider is essentially temporary additional life insurance attached to a permanent whole life policy, which can be useful because it provides a larger death benefit without purchasing that entire amount as whole life. But then the term portion generally doesn't build its own cash value. And of course, it carries additional costs. The key is, you know, you have to look at, well, first of all, I would ask the insurance company for what's called an in-force illustration, showing the policy under different scenarios. You see, life insurance illustrations are designed to show things like benefits and premiums and expenses and cash values and guaranteed values versus non-guaranteed. And I'd ask them to illustrate first, keeping the policy exactly as it is, including the rider. Second, reducing and removing the term rider and then leaving the base whole life policy alone. And then third, if available, remove or reduce the rider and increase the permanent face value, and then compare the premium, the guaranteed cash value, the projected cash value, and the death benefit, you know, at various ages, like 70, 80, 90, 100, things like that. And then I think that's going to give you all the information you need to make the decision. Can you just take the rider off? Possibly. You know, many policies allow an existing rider to be removed, but the actual contract is going to drive that at the end of the day. Some insurers specifically list term rider cancellation as an available policy change, but you need to ask, if I remove this rider, what happens to my premium? What happens to my guaranteed cash value, projected value, and total death benefit? Because that's important. You know, removing the rider will generally mean giving up additional death benefit provided by the rider, if that makes sense.
4: Okay, so you said to ask about the premium and the guarantee of...
0: Yeah, so the premium, the guaranteed cash value,
4: the
0: projected cash value, and then the death benefit at various age intervals, like 70, 80, 90. And then,
4: okay,
0: you know, and they could just give you that as an illustration, but basically that's going to give you the information you need so you can compare these side by side and decide, you know, what makes the most sense as you factor all these issues together.
4: Okay, that makes sense. Thank you so much.
0: Okay, thanks for your call today. Lord bless you. 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
0: Hey, thanks for joining us today on Faith and Finance. Let's get right back to the phones. Let's go to Cleveland. Hi, Elizabeth. Go ahead.
7: Hi, thanks for taking my call. I am in the process of selling my house, and I'm not quite sure. My asking selling price is $126,000, which is less than I paid for the house. And the person who's buying it, their mortgage agent wants me to list the price as $140,000, so that the buyer can pay all of her costs. But that will get reported to the IRS as the selling price and not what I end up getting from it, because she will be using that money to pay the closing costs. I was selling it cheap because she was going to pay all the costs. And then, so I don't know how that would affect taxes. I haven't had to file any taxes in the last few years because my only income was Social Security.
0: I see.
7: So now I'm assuming I'm going to have to file taxes on this.
0: Yeah. So let's separate out these issues, Elizabeth. First of all, let's talk about selling the house for less than you paid and the capital gains. There really won't be any capital gain if, in fact, you're selling it for less than you bought it for. The capital gain is the actual realized amount from the sale minus the cost basis, what you paid for it, you know, plus any improvements you made, what's called the adjusted basis. And so you won't have any capital gain just based on what you described, which means you would have no taxable capital gain to report. I'll come back to that in a moment. What about the buyer's request to put $140,000 on the contract? You know, you certainly wouldn't want to agree to report $140,000 sale price when the true transaction is $126,000, so the buyer can obtain an additional $14,000. There is a legitimate structure where the negotiated price includes a seller concession or a credit toward the buyer's closing costs. That's very common, but they have to be disclosed in the purchase contract to the lender and in the closing documents because mortgage programs place limits on seller concessions. So for instance, let's say the contract price was $140,000, and then in the contract disclosed properly, there was a seller credit toward the buyer's allowable closing costs of $14,000, and then your true economic proceeds before other expenses would be $126,000. That's not the same thing as secretly inflating the price to $140,000. In my scenario, the lender, the appraiser, the closing attorney, the title company, the real estate agents should all know about the concession. Fannie Mae actually requires the sales and financing concessions to be disclosed. So don't sign an amended $140,000 contract until your closing attorney and title company and real estate agent explain exactly how the $14,000 is being shown and confirm that the buyer's lender has approved it. Lastly, I would just say, as to whether or not you'll have to file a return, it's really going to come down to whether or not you receive that 1099-S. If you do, the IRS is going to require that you file, even if you don't have any tax due, because you're going to have to report on that. So you may have to file a tax return, but you still shouldn't owe any tax, given that you have no taxable capital gain. Does that make sense?
7: It does make sense. We financed $128,000. So okay, if they want $140,000, and you know, I make seller concessions, but I get everything that's not used for closing. I mean, if I get $135,000 for it instead of the $126,000, will that difference make a capital gain?
0: No, but it all just depends on how it is written up. And, you know, you may be agreeing to a seller concession, you know, for the full 14, and it would all be used up. But I wouldn't unless there's some other reason you're selling it at a discount, I wouldn't avoid selling it at market value simply because you're going to have a capital gain. I mean, you're going to be in a 15% capital gain bracket. So of every dollar of capital gain you have, where you've, you know, realized a gain beyond what, you know, you purchased it for, you're only going to have 15 cents out of every dollar that you have to send to the IRS. So I don't know why you wouldn't go ahead and get the true market value, unless this was a friend you're trying to give a gift to or something.
7: Well, it is a friend, but one of my other concerns was if I made too much of a profit, if it would affect my Social Security.
0: No, it won't. I mean, it is going to be added to your taxable income, and it could make some of your Social Security taxable as income, but it may not. And so because it sounds like you're going to have a very modest gain, if any. And this was also your primary residence, right?
7: Well, it was, except for the last 3 years. I've been living with my son since my husband died.
0: Okay, but you get $250,000 of gain to set aside as long as you live there as your primary residence for 2 out of the 5 years prior to the sale.
7: Yes, I did.
0: Well, then you get $250,000 in gain that you don't have to pay any capital gains on.
7: Okay.
0: Yeah.
7: Well, that
0: helps
7: a lot.
0: Thanks for calling. Get with your CPA to kind of go over all the details. But yeah, you should be in great shape here, Elizabeth. And I wouldn't want you to sell this at a discount unless you intentionally were desiring to do that. Let's go to Florida. Summer, how can I help?
8: My husband and I, we own our home. And I have decided recently to leave the house to my daughter. And I wanted to know, how would I go about making sure she does not have any trouble when I'm deceased or when he's deceased, getting the house?
0: Well, you just want to make sure that you have some estate plans in place to transfer this property to her. And that can come by way of a will, where you would create a will stating that the house goes to your daughter. And that's much better than no estate plan at all. It doesn't avoid probate, though. So what would happen is the probate court would review the will, and your executor working with the probate court would ensure that this property gets transferred according to your will to your daughter. And then she would enjoy what's called a step up in basis. So whatever you paid for it would no longer matter. Her cost basis for tax purposes would become the value of the property as of the date of death. It would take a little bit of time. There would be some expense the estate would have to incur through the probate process, but it would eventually get to your daughter. If you had a living trust, which would cost you probably $3,000 or $4,000, you could move the house into the trust. You could remain in control during your lifetime, and then your daughter could also receive it. It's just that that would avoid probate. It would go to her immediately. And then there's another option in Georgia that's probably a middle of the road here in terms of complexity, and it's what's called a transfer on death deed. And this is where it would essentially act like a beneficiary designation so that even without a living trust, we could get the property to your daughter and bypass the estate process, no probate. And it's called a transfer on death deed. It would have to be recorded with the county, but it would ensure that she gets that asset directly. Thanks for calling. Thanks to Devin, Sandy, Taylor, and everybody here at FaithFi. We'll see you next time. Bye-bye.
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10: Sometimes it feels like nothing you do gets through to your kid. 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
13: For American Family News, I'm Robert Thornton. A pro-Israel Christian activist supports President Donald Trump's decision to send yet another carrier task force to the Mideast. Here's AFN's Chad Groney.
14: The USS Theodore Roosevelt carrier strike group, comprised of 7,000 sailors and 2,000 Marines, could be in the area by the end of October. The bolstering of the American military presence comes as President Trump has been warning that new strikes against Iran could be on the horizon. The president also told reporters at the White House that he believes there is a connection between Iran and the attempted hijacking of an Israel-bound flight on Wednesday. Gary Bauer is chairman of American Values and was a founding board member of Christians United for Israel. During an appearance on American Family Radio, he praised the president for not making his decision based on politics.
15: Let me just say it clearly, if Joe Biden were in the White House, he would be manipulating every decision he made on a national security issue. And he would be looking at it through the lens of his own political hide. We don't have a president that does that. This president has always put the country first.
14: But Bauer says he's worried that the public may not fully realize that until Trump is gone.
15: Because if he's successful, if we are successful, Iran is not going to get a nuclear weapon. It's possible Iran itself could be transformed, and that would transform the Middle East. But all that is not going to happen overnight, and we'll just have to pray and wait and see how it plays itself out.
14: I'm Chad Groening.
13: Federal prosecutors in Mississippi say they have charged a store clerk and his son with selling kratom that authorities believe is linked to the death of a University of Mississippi student. The U.S. Attorney's Office in Mississippi said authorities established a link between the kratom derivative found at the scene of the student's death and a local vape, tobacco, and beer store. The investigation continues into the co-pilot that stabbed a captain on an Israel-bound plane. The Indian Airline captain, who helped avert an attempt to crash a Fly Dubai flight, said in a live video call that he knew he had to get back on his feet to save passengers after being stabbed. To prevent the plane from crashing, a plumber and a dentist and other passengers wrestle with the Omani National co-pilot. The plumber then seized the controls of the plane as it plunged toward the desert. Eyal Hulata is the former head of Israel's National Security Council and made these comments on Washington Watch.
16: So this was a premeditated hijack attempt by the co-pilot. That's very unique. We don't see that usually. Airplane security and safety is usually aiming at potential threats coming from passengers hijacking planes like the ones that happened in September 11, 25 years ago.
13: He talked about the investigation into the co-pilot.
16: The questions, of course, are what were the motives of this alleged terrorists, and of course, what was his connections? There have been already stories coming out. I heard President Trump already suggested himself that there are connections to Iran. We don't know that that is for certain. I wouldn't be surprised if that is the case. And if indeed this is a part of a network of a premeditated campaign against civilians, against Israelis, then this is definitely something that we all need to be focused on.
13: Israeli Prime Minister Benjamin Netanyahu said the attacker was arrested in Saudi Arabia. Outlet Texas Scorecard says Texas Democrat gubernatorial candidate Gina Hinojosa is attempting to establish herself as pro-law enforcement in a new campaign ad. But she previously defended Austin's decision to defund its police department and said she voted against legislation designed to prevent cities from cutting police funding. The new ad features several police officers portraying Hinojosa as a candidate who will strengthen border security and make communities safer. Is it a cold or an allergy? Fox's Lisa Brady has more.
17: Is it a case of fall allergies or a cold? Medical experts have some tips on how to tell the difference and to get some relief. Chelsea Tolman is a clinical assistant professor at Purdue University and says it's not uncommon for people to be confused by symptoms, as colds and allergies share some of the same. Tolman says people can tell the difference because allergies generally last weeks or even months. They also occur around the same time every year.
13: That's all our time for now. We invite you to find more news online at AFM.net. I'm Robert Thornton.
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27: Ooh, yo, Sappanen, please, would you think about sending it to us, idea@wretched.org. You stumble on something wretched, and there's plenty of stumbling to be done out there on the internet. Send it to us, and I'll stop yelling at you, idea@wretched.org. You can also text questions, comments, conundrums, snarks to 877-282-2337. Jimmy, I got an email a day or two ago. Do you recall we were talking earlier about young people feeling lonely, mm-hmm, and not finding community at church and the need for that? Oh, man, Zilla, don't tell anybody, but my cold conservative heart broke a number of times at the emails that I received. Yeah, I think there's two things that need to be considered regarding this generation gap that's going on here inside of churches and the division that just seems to be so natural for us to form. I think elderly folks, older people, need to actually work hard to integrate young people into their demographic. And that demographic is more than just one intersection. Look at how hip I am, not using the lingo, because sometimes it's just seniors, it's married, it's adults, it's professional adults, it's young unmarried, and it's single. And sometimes these little, we'll just call them cliques, sometimes are pretty hard to penetrate. One of the emails that I read from a young man, he can't seem to get into the, it's the young adults. They just won't let him in. We need to let each other in. We need to work on seeing and identifying this one. Oh, I should find it here because it was just so heartbreaking. Yep, I got it right here. Hold on. Got it right here. Oh, this hurts. Finds himself sitting alone at church because he's single and nobody joins him. I currently work from, so he's a Gen Zer. I decided to try another church. I've been attending this one for over 3 months now. It hasn't been a great experience. It has a singles career Sunday school class, but it feels empty. The group is very cliquey among themselves, with most members being family or longtime friends. We have to watch for that in church. It's easy to do it. It's super easy. I remember when we were at our church for 15 years, there was a couple. We talked to them every single Sunday. We just gravitated toward one another. That's not a sinful thing, but it dawned on me. It's like, this is really like one of the only couples that I actually spend a lot of time talking to. And I wonder if there's maybe other couples that we could be talking to too, or you see the young person who's by him or herself talking to them. Look, my point is, I get it. It's easy to do this. What I'm suggesting is we got to watch out that we don't, because sometimes people are going to feel left out and we want to be mindful of that. This particular email continues. The group is cliquey. I really haven't felt welcome by anyone outside of the Sunday school teacher. I've even gone to events with the group, but I get ignored. No one talks to me except for the Sunday school teacher during worship service. Here it is. I find myself sitting alone as everyone is sitting in their groups. I think two things need to happen. Number one, we got to be mindful that we are cliquish people. I'm trying to think of a book that actually focuses on this subject for 1 Corinthians. Got to watch out for that. We have that propensity. On the other hand, if you're a young person and you're struggling to like break in or get in, persist. Don't stop. Look, it shouldn't be that way. But if it is, don't give up. Keep going. Keep pressing in. Keep trying to be welcomed into the group. And the more time I think you just make yourself present, sometimes people have a propensity, I suppose myself included. You see somebody and that's like, oh, haven't seen him before, so you don't need to worry about that because they're going to be gone. There's no reason to spend much time investing in a person who's here today and gone tomorrow. It's not right, not good. I suspect we have a tendency to think that way. So just keep on keeping on. Just keep pushing in, keep pressing in because you need church. And I think if both ends of the spectrum, if we all work on breaking out of our cliques, and we try to do more than just talk to our favorite people, and please note, I get it that there are some people you just have a tendency because of you've got kids the same. I got it. I understand. Just be mindful, and I don't mean in a Jon Kabat-Zinn kind of way. No Goldie Hawn mindfulness here, but be aware of it. And don't run away from church if you just don't feel like you've been welcomed. I'm sorry. That shouldn't be the way, but don't quit. Just keep grinding because you know what? Honestly, that might be God's training ground for you to be a bit more persistent and to develop some perseverance and to perhaps not get angry at people for not being as welcoming as you would like them to be. Don't quit. And if both parties, both sides of the coin are trying to do that, most likely we'll see fewer and fewer divisions. You can send whatever thoughts you want. ID@wretched.org, 877-282-2337.
1: Right, this is a text that came in from Simi. Simi wants to know, Todd, how can believers stay consistent in the faith in times like these where one can be persecuted for their faith?
27: It's what we need to know is promised. That's not a possibility. It's a promise. So you know it's coming. I was thinking about this the other day. All of the things that Jesus said, that if you were looking to build a phony religion, you wouldn't say, but he did. Like, hey, there's going to be tares inside. Don't pluck them out. Be careful. There's Matthew 18 mechanism for that. But don't go around picking and choosing who's here and who isn't here and who's saved and who isn't saved. Huh? Why would you talk? That's not the mark of a false teacher. warning about heretics, warning about these people who are going to make their way into the church, and it will be forever. That just is to me another encouragement that Jesus was not a phony. He told us what we should expect, and one of them is get ready to pick up your cross and follow after me. And if you're not fit for the kingdom of God. You put your hand in the plow. If you look back, you don't get it yet. And so we need to understand the cost of following Jesus. Knowing that would happen, is happening, is just another reminder Jesus is always right. Now, how do you persevere? I would say two things. One, the means of growth. Just don't stop doing them. Don't stop with reading your Bible and listening to sermons. Don't stop with prayer. Don't stop with fellowship. Don't stop with the Lord's table. You just keep doing it. And the second thing that I think that you really, we all need this, and this might be one of the reasons that our nation is going pretty much down the tubes right now, that we would have to, by necessity, plug into our local churches. How will you persevere? Probably not well all by yourself. Get in community with these annoying people, these agitating folks. And I'm actually talking about you and me. But be a part of it. Again, press in. We need church so badly. If you don't think you need it now, well, you just simply haven't connected the dots yet. And I can assure you, you will. And if persecution comes knocking on your door, you're going to want to have some friends who can prop you up, encourage you, and maybe provide you safe shelter if necessary. Be in community called the local church. I just read an article. I didn't bring it in here because I don't know why I didn't bring it in. But it had all of the reasons why you need to be in a church. I think it offered 8 or 10, something like that. And it's the biblical model that we see. First of all, this assembling, this Sabbath worship idea, it's not just a New Testament concept. It goes back to Deuteronomy. Furthermore, we see the early church assemble. We're commanded to assemble, not forsake the assembling of the saints. There was an assumption that if there's going to be church discipline, there must be some sort of body that can actually practice that discipline. Remember, it's not just the elders who make those decisions. It's congregation to bring it before the church. Well, you got to be able to identify that. Who is that? It's a group of people that regularly meets, gets together. And the pattern that we see in the New Testament is that we do it on Sunday, the day our Lord was raised from the grave. And it's the place we got to be. And if you're not, you are in danger. And it's not just because persecution is more likely these days than it was 20 years ago. It is because that's what you need spiritually. And you need to work on it because it ain't easy. Because I'm annoying. Jimmy is really annoying. You're going to have to go to church with us. And as soon as we annoy you, you're going to run away. Don't. You got to stay. And guess what? We'll do that with you. And together, we'll grow. We'll become more Christ-like. We'll be stronger. And I'll even use the word safer. Be a member of a local church. It is expected. I'm your host, Joe Biden. This is Rich. What's that over there? I'm sorry. This is Wretched Radio.
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4: Titles of Christ. In the Bible, Jesus is given many titles that teach us about who he is and what he has done. Jesus is called the Son of Man. 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Jesus uses this title to affirm that he is fully human and fully divine.
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27: The antidote to social media. 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You can also communicate via the texter machine, 877-282-2337. It is that very device that I think pushes us away from church, because we get to enter into, we get to design, enter into our own world, custom designed to all of my whims, everything that I desire, and nothing that I don't like, nothing that bores me, nothing that is, well, it's okay, but it didn't make my synapses explode. I didn't get myself a little serotonin blast. I need stuff that really entertains me, and I get to create it and pick it. And if I don't like it, swipe, swipe, swipe, swipe, swipe. We even do that with finding a mate. Swipe, swipe, swipe, swipe, swipe. And we create worlds that feel like we are the god of our own universe. And I think that that is a natural phenomenon of the cell phone. And none of us are immune from it. And that means going to church is really hard. Because the reality is, we don't sing every hymn that I would prefer. The reality is, that sermon sometimes isn't going to be exciting to you. The reality is, there are going to be people there that aren't friendly. There are going to be people there that take your spot, whether it's in the parking lot or it's in the pew. And you're going to be inclined to want to bolt, because church is not your cell phone. I would suggest it's the antidote to the cell phone. It'll break some of that down for you, but if you don't commit to it, it won't. So if you want to maybe, if you find yourself not being empathetic, sympathetic, very patient, perhaps popping off and getting angry regularly, the source of it could be your cell phone, and the antidote might be your church, because it's going to force you to put up with a lot. and not have your own custom-made world. Instead, it will be genuine community. Jimmy, is there a book about that subject matter you're aware of?
1: Yes, there is.
27: What's it called?
1: True Community by Dr. Jerry Bridges.
27: Has he written anything crummy?
1: I don't think so.
27: I don't think so either.
1: No.
27: Yeah, he's just, I've never heard a bad word spoken about Jerry Bridges. True Community. Mm-hmm. You and I need it. Whether we have cell phones, whether we live in the 21st century, we need the local church. That's why Fortis Institute is all about coming under and supporting the local church. Send stuff, please. ID at wretched.org, 877-282-2337.
1: All right, this is a text from Anonymous. Todd, what are your thoughts on men serving in children's ministry overall, specifically with toddlers in the nursery?
27: I can't think of a Bible verse that says it's a sin. Whether it's male or female, however, safety is a big deal. I'm not pointing at men more than women. I'm just saying safety is a big deal. And we need to be wise about how we take care of our kids. And that is why there should never be one teacher of children, male or female. But I don't see a prohibition that is the exclusive realm of women. I tend to think they do it better, to be honest. But perhaps not just a good rule, but maybe the best rule of thumb regarding do I see an explicit Bible verse? Now, you want to be careful, though, because there are implications. There's really three levels, if you will, of trying to discern, should we do this or shouldn't we do that? You've got yourself explicit texts. They're like, men should not work in the nursery. That would be explicit. And then there's implicit texts. I want to get away from this particular subject because I'm not interested in trying to make the argument that men shouldn't be doing this. So, but there would be implicit texts that would kind of inform the subject. Okay, I get that. I think there's a third level, and I'll just call it the wisdom level. It's understanding the totality of the Bible. It's not just picking a verse. That's good. That's right, and that is the process. But sometimes just being informed by the Bible, especially for a longer period of time, especially if it's a more intense study on the Bible, and at time is really a big one because you learn how things actually work. I think that sometimes there's just some stuff that falls underneath that category where you can just say, I don't think that's a good idea. Somebody's going to go, well, what verse is that? Because Friel said that's the question. That's the preeminent question. And it is. But I do think that sometimes wisdom is just, you know what? I don't have a Bible verse. What I'm telling you is based on my understanding of the themes of Scripture. I've concluded this. Now, you probably don't want to make a law at that level. But I do think that sometimes that can guide. Ideally, you got a clear Bible verse. And in this instance, I don't see one that prohibits men from working and teaching in the nursery. In fact, I can think of reasons why it's really commendable. What does it model to children? I think that, I got to tell you, and it could just be because I don't get to do that with my kids anymore. And I'd love to be able to do that again, but it would be really weird because they're all adults. Just to hold them, like, you know, cradle them, hold them. Whenever I'm out and I see a man doing that and not like putting up with it until he can just throw the kid back at the wife, I'm like the is it the insurance commercial? Don't be like your parents.
1: Oh yeah,
27: is
1: yeah,
27: that
1: yeah.
27: What that is? I want to go up to him and go, Dad, dude, rock on, man, way to go. I want to do that because it's sweet and it's good that men do those things. And I think it models something to younger men that is good, that dads aren't just the breadwinners. They don't just go to work. They don't just coach football. Dads also can be nurturers. I don't think we're near as good at it as women are. I don't think there's a single man. The best man at being nurturing is not as good as the worst woman being nurturing. It's what you do. And I love when I see women doing just that, and when you occasionally see a guy doing it, it's commendable. And I will say this as if I haven't said it about 100 times before. Enjoy every second of it, Dad. Just enjoy. You think, oh, I got to hold the baby. I got to feed the baby. I got to change the diaper of the baby. I'm telling you, there will come a day, and it will come in a blink of an eye, where you will ask, where do I write a check? What's the amount that I write the check so I can go back and change a dirty diaper again? How much? What's it going to take for me to do that again? You will. So enjoy it now. 877-282-2337.
1: All right. This is a text from Ashley. Todd, growing up, I was told to be generous with my money, but I rarely saw it modeled. It's not that my parents weren't generous. I just didn't see the generosity. But because I rarely saw it, giving money has never been a large part of my thinking, and I often forget to donate. Mm-hmm. I know the Bible says to give in secret, but should parents model frequent giving to their children in order to help them learn?
27: Sure, I think I saw somebody. I remember who it was. You wouldn't know who it was. They weren't believers. He was a super successful guy, and I remember going to their home, and it was lovely, pool in the backyard. And they were at the kitchen table. "What you doing?" asked I. "Well, we're doing the monthly bills." And I said, "Well, why are you doing it together?" "Well, because there's decisions that need to be made together. And we want the kids to see how a husband and wife handle the family economy." They were unbelievers. And I thought, whew, that's really good right there. I do think that we should be modeling those things. Got to be careful, of course. You don't want your giving to be paraded. And kids, I just wrote a check. It was anonymous, but I just wanted to let you know. So I'm modeling good giving here. You don't want to cross that line. But yeah, I do think modeling that is important. But I would say this to you, Ashley. I'm not sure that we can use our parents as an excuse for failing to give. Their failure, their lack of doing it, that's on them. And yeah, you modeled it, and that can be powerful. I get that. But when you see direct commands to be generous in giving, well, that should just override it. And it just means it's something that you need to do better than your parents did. And by the way, this might be an encouraging word for you as a young person, not to use this for bullets or to use this to be able to defend separating yourself from your parents. I think that's just about one of the last things you ever want to do, only by absolute necessity. But I think that you can see your parents doing something poorly, and not in a snarky way, but you can go, you know what? Noted. I'm not going to use it as an excuse for failure. I'm going to use it as a motivation to do it better. Don't turn it into, yeah, my parents were really crummy at, so, but I do it. No, I'm not talking about that. Furthermore, just a word to Gen Zers, if your parents did a crummy job, I'm sorry for that, but don't let that deter you from desiring parenthood. If they didn't do it well, doesn't get you off the hook. If Jesus said do it, then we need to do it. And then you, Ashley, when you're married and you have children, you can remember your parents' failure to model something and go, you know what, dear? We're going to do better. And that's why we should always be optimistic about the next generation. This is Wretched Radio.
0: 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Here's Brad Dacus.
5: 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Well, Maine's highest court upheld an order giving a father authority to prevent his 12-year-old daughter from attending Calvary Chapel in Westbrook. The underlying order also restricts reading the Bible and reciting the Lord's Prayer. A witness even testified that Calvary Chapel is a, quote, cult. The ruling, folks, raises serious concerns about religious freedom and parental rights. Please pray for this family and for PJI as we defend Christians facing government interference with their faith.
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6: All these people, these secularists, you know, overpopulation, famine, climate, But here's what The Atlantic said. 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And I love the way they worded that, that all the doom and gloom. And Tim, when I was in my undergrad in the late 80s, I remember my professors were passionately saying, because of Ronald Reagan, the human race will die out in 10 years if we don't do all these, end automobiles. And but not only wrong, but spectacularly wrong.
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7: Know your reformers. John Calvin was a French pastor.

0: And apparently you're going to get charged someplace. What is this standard text rates apply?
1: Yeah, they used to charge for them, I think. Maybe they still
0: who
1: do.
0: Who?
1: The phone companies?
0: No.
1: Yeah.
0: That's my... free texting.
1: Don't know.
0: I don't understand this at all. And so why don't other people... like you're on the street and you, hey, Jim, man, good to see you, dude. Text me. Standard text rates apply. I don't get this. 877-282-2337.
1: All right. From Anonymous. This is a text that came in from Anonymous. Todd, can you discuss church constitutions, specifically elder-led versus congregational-directed governance models and the hybrids in between?
0: Oh, that kind of is the answer to the question. So imagine all the way over on the right, you would have a guy who is the senior pastor, and he basically makes all the decisions. The elders serve and carry out those roles. So too do the deacons. That would be, without being pejorative, an elder rule church, and it's singular. Now, there could be elders ruling a church, same kind of configuration. They just decide everything. They direct everything, and people are to do what they are told. All right. Way over on the left side, you would, and by the way, let's be a little bit careful that we don't think in right-left political terms here. I'm just saying the spectrum here. It doesn't help to say, well, which one is more conservative versus liberal? Because the Bible, I think, provides a great deal of liberty when it comes to church structures. That's why we are not told exactly how it's supposed to look. And that is why we've got so many different types of configurations. And I think it's part of the brilliance of the Bible, because it allows for the circumstances, the setting, the cash, the talent, the people, the building. And we get to sort some of these things out. So don't think in like, well, right is the really conservative one. That's where I want to be, versus left is liberal. These are good Christians, differences of ecclesiological opinions. But on the left side, you would have congregational led. And that is, the elders can be booted by the congregation, where the congregation really has the power and the authority even to instruct the elders. And so if, for instance, the congregation gets together and they say, we don't like the pastor anymore, then if they get to whatever the vote is, 51%, then the pastor is gone. Okay. And then there's everything in between. There's just such a spectrum. And my encouragement is that when we have these conversations, they're just fascinating to have. Because if you can really listen to why somebody is a congregational model versus an elder model, and by the way, from that elder rule model, there's also elder led, not elders rule. I'm just talking about the wide spectrum here. So there's everything in between, and you're going to have brothers and sisters that just do it differently. Presbyterians do it differently than Baptists, and Baptists have all kinds of ways of doing it. So you need to sort it in your church. And furthermore, if I could just toss in one little shout out, your church is probably going to have bylaws about changing the bylaws. This is I think connected to the conversation. And this again takes me back to why the Bible doesn't have a particular chapter that just says, this is exactly how you order the church in your town based on this many people. Be willing, as a congregation, whatever your involvement is with the changing of the Constitution, that you need to find that sweet spot where there are certain things we will never veer from these things. And those are going to be theological things. You're just not ever going to allow those things to be shifted. But the polity of the church regarding things like hiring and firing, spending money, growth, moving, things that are involved in kind of the inner workings of the church, be willing to let the elders change those. Because I'm telling, without getting all lifeway on you, a church dynamic changes. If you

0: are in business, you understand this. A company that does 1 million is way different than one that does 5. And here's an interesting observation, and I'm not saying this is a bad thing, but there's a lot of people who start up a small business and it runs great and it does really well. We'll just use the number of $1 million in revenue. And the guy, whoever the fellow is that started it, he's got his fingers in every single pot. But the business, it just keeps growing. But they find themselves struggling and things are getting harder and we're not enjoying the profits like we used to. What's happening here? It's because the leader didn't change. Because the dynamic of the business demands change and fluidity. And any business course will reveal this is like 101. 1 million versus, you just have to have different structures. You have to have different policies and procedures, decision making, authority issues. They have to change or you can't grow. Now, please note, as an aside to my aside, if you don't want your church to grow, okay, that's okay. We just have to keep it here because we're not willing to change any polity. We like it just the way it is. We're going to stay at this number. That's your call. But if you want it to grow and grow and grow, don't let the elders deal with the essential doctrinal stuff. Or don't let the elders, additionally, deal with what this church is about. This is our identity right here. And nobody gets to play with that. But there are a lot of issues that can have some flexibility that are needed for the growth of the church. Let them tinker with those. Otherwise, your church will be stuck. Idea@wretched.org.
1: All right, this next one is from Kenny. Todd, what are your thoughts on Christians using religious greetings and sayings from other faiths, like saying namaste to a Hindu?
0: Because namaste actually has a meaning. It's there was a teacher who had namaste up all over the classroom in a public school. You know that's a religious greeting, don't you? No, that's like aloha. No, it's not. Namaste is the God in me bows to the God in you. That is nothing a Christian should ever utter. Now you say, well, people do just use it as a greeting. Doesn't matter. That's what it means. Now we all know it. And it's nothing that we should utter. It just wouldn't be one of those things that I would allow myself to do, even if I were trying to Romans 9, be all things to all people, that I might win some. That is one consideration I wouldn't be willing to grant. So that's the only greeting that's accepted. All right, there's other ways to do it. For instance, without using a word, I could just greet people on the street like this. You know, Gomer Pyle or something. Just don't use any words. Just throw your head back a little. Or like when you're driving, this is a country thing to do. You just put up a pinky on the steering wheel. Just anything. But the namaste, the religious greeting, no. idea@wretched.org.
1: All right, this is a text that came in that works so good on radio from Anonymous. Todd, should Christians be in support of the building of a third temple?
0: In Jerusalem, mm-hmm. You mean?
1: Yes.
0: Be in support of it?
1: Uh-huh.
0: Oh, well, I think I want to understand the word support. Sorry, but every word needs to be understood these days. I don't see any role for the third temple in eschatological issues. So does it need to be there or Jesus isn't coming back? No. Would I support it? Well, would I support anybody building a structure that isn't dedicated to the worship of the true and living God, which is the Father, Son, and Holy Spirit? So can they? They want to. Would I be like, ooh, that's exciting? No, not for any particular reason. And one additional thought about this, even if they do have a temple, they've got some issues regarding the lineage of the king. Those records are destroyed, 70 AD. They're just gone. Who is an individual who is in the priestly line, the Aaronic line. These days, rabbis think Cohen. If you're a Cohen, you maybe have a shot at that. But all of those records are gone, so you really can't replace the temple that was in Jerusalem. So do I support it? I guess if I had to say yes or no. Oh, Jimmy, I know what I'd say. Go ahead and ask me the question. Exactly right. This is Wretched Radio.
2: 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Now, be honest with me for a second. Is your marriage thriving or is it just surviving? 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And Fortis Institute fellow Pastor Brad Bigney hosts a podcast called Thrive, and that's exactly what it's all about. What it looks like for marriages and families to actually flourish instead of just holding it all together. 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And this is the kind of Christ-centered content that we're producing every single day here at Fortis Institute, and it's only made possible because of our gospel partners. 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You can find out how right now at fortisinstitute.org. Wretched, amazing grace, amazing gospel. 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What if they ask me a question I can't answer? Our resource, Terrified Too, it exists because Jesus gave us the Great Commission, not the Great Suggestion, and he actually gave us the tools to obey it. 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
5: Important dates in Christian history. 1793. William Carey sails as a missionary to India. In the next 40 years, he would oversee more Bible translations than had previously been produced in all of Christian history. 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
0: Wait till you hear this brilliant thought. This is Wretched Radio. Just dawned on me during the break. There's no need for a third temple because the former temple, it prefigured the one who tabernacled among us. Therefore, there is no need. Why are you laughing at me?
1: That is a brilliant thought.
0: That was Jimmy's thought.
1: I was going to let you take credit.
0: But you didn't. The temple has fulfilled its role. It pointed to Jesus. Now, you know who the temple is? You know who the third temple is? You, me, anybody who's a believer, because God resides in his people. We are the tabernacle of God. That is why when we assemble together on a Sunday morning, oh, it's a beautiful thing, because that's what the temple was considered, Jerusalem. And the temple, the most beautiful place in the world. Well, now the temple is gone, but that doesn't mean that God doesn't dwell in temples. You and I are the temples of God. And when we assemble together as little mini temples and to make a bigger temple, it is a denser manifestation of God's presence on this planet. And we are doing the most amazing, beautiful thing that we can possibly do when we gather together, which is why you need to be in a church as a member and not watching church online. Please send your thoughts. Maybe not going to be as brilliant as mine just was. Idea at wretched.org. Don't forget the old texter machine, 877-282-2337.
1: Standard text messaging rates apply. All right, this is from Anonymous. It is a text. Asks, Todd, my wife and I, who have been married for nearly 7 years, have just realized that we disagree on if women should be or can be pastors. How can we come to an understanding as a couple if we don't agree on this?
0: This just came out, or somebody changed their position?
1: That's how it's worded.
0: Okay. This might not hit the bullseye. Was it a fellow? Anonymous?
1: It was an anonymous guy, yeah.
0: But it was a guy. Okay, sir, if I missed the mark on this, I'm sorry. I'm just trying to work with what we've got here. Those are the conversations that should be had before marriage. I don't know if you did or not, but really you do want to work through those things. It just sort it before you say, I do. Have theological conversations. Where are you at with tithing? Where are you at with communion, baptism, gifts, cessationism, continuationism? How often do you think we should be gathering? Sunday night? You cool with that? Going to church Sunday night? Why not? What about Wednesday night? What? You don't like going to Bible study? You want to have as many of those conversations as you possibly can before you get married, because dealing with them when you are, it can be very, very difficult. This has caused an awful lot of trouble. It's not that you're necessarily unequally yoked, but if you're off on something that's practical, that really impacts where you go to church, that's a big deal. Now, back to you, Mr. Ananimu. What do you do about this? I would say that you need to keep going to a Bible-teaching church. Would I argue and fight with my wife about this? Nope. Don't think I would. Don't let it be a source of acrimony. But it is your role, though, like it is for both parties, to teach and to instruct patiently, lovingly, keep exposing her to good Bible preaching, and then on occasion, of course, sneak in a little sermon from Paul Washer on 1 Timothy 2:12, and that will be resolved. Please send stuff to idea@wretched.org, idea@wretched.org.
1: All right, this is an email from Joe who asks, Todd, if someone breaks into my home and holds a gun to my friend's head, demanding that I deny Christ or else they will kill my friend, what should I do? I don't want to deny Christ, but I also don't want my friend to die because of my choice.
0: I would make a correction on that. Your friend isn't dying from your choice. Your friend is dying because somebody is doing something wicked, evil, and unjust. So I'm not saying that's the definitive answer to the question, but you're not the one responsible for the death. You are being put into an unjust situation. So you're not the one. If they weren't making that request, you wouldn't shoot your friend. So take that off of the table, but that doesn't really answer the question. So in comes somebody, they're gonna shoot my, deny your faith, or I shoot your buddy in the head. Is that basically the scenario that we got here, Jimmy?
1: Yes.
0: Okay. What would you do? Well, here's a question for you. How do you understand lying? The conversation about truth-telling has been one that we bandied about for years in evangelicalism. The position that I hold on lying is a Christian can never lie, ever. But when somebody makes an unjust request, we have biblical models and patterns, the Egyptian midwives, Rahab, that if somebody is wishing to do harm to another, this is the Corrie ten Boom conundrum. You're hiding Jewish people in your attic and the Nazis are at the door. Do you have any Jews in your attic? You know what they're there to do. Slaughter them. It is not a lie to respond to an unjust question. And so if somebody makes an unjust threat, in order to save their lives, this is not pragmatism. This is being courageous. The Lord knows you're not denying him. Now, he sees the circumstances too. So would I say that you would actually be denying the Lord by accommodating their unjust request for the sake of saving a person? I know it's a bit of a philosophical question, but I just don't think that you would be sinning. I don't think that you would be sinning. And by the way, let's just say somebody does disagree with me, and well, that's never happened before, but if it did in this instance, let's just say somebody disagreed and you said, I won't do that, pull the trigger, go ahead. That isn't on you. That would still be on the murderer. Jimmy, I think we found somebody who doesn't agree with me.
1: Who?
0: You.
1: No, I don't necessarily disagree, okay. But it just raises questions in my head.
0: Well, there's lots of them on this.
1: Yeah, there's a lot of layers to this, but you know, if I go all the way back to, you know, I don't want to be super spiritual here, but if someone is coming and say they're going to kill my friend, shoot my friend in the head if I don't deny Christ, well, if my friend is going to die, God's already determined that my friend is going to die. This is the means by which he's going to use for my friend to die.
0: Yeah. Yeah. It's a wicked, unjust scenario.
1: Right.
0: And I don't think that falling back on sovereignty would give me the direction and the ability to just say, well, apparently God's orchestrating this. Well, you still have human agency. Hold on, let's go back in church time. When this actually did happen on a much more personal level, you deny Jesus or you going to die. And there were people who did. And the church then had to wrestle with, once the persecution lifted, they had to determine, what do we do with these people who denied the Lord? And I know that there were varying opinions about it, but I think it is fair to state, in general, the response was, deal kindly with those people. It's a really nasty scenario. And somebody trying to save their own hide, making that claim, it doesn't mean that they're not a Christian. It could have been terror. If you even believe that it was a sin, okay. But that doesn't mean somebody wouldn't be saved. So I still, if we're going to deal with our precise scenario here, make it more personal. What if it's more than a friend? It's your wife, your kids, and somebody is, it is so unjust. It is so vile that I just don't know that I'd be willing to say you'd be sinning by just making it, because you're not denying him. You're just saying some stupid words because somebody's got a gun to a loved one's head. Please send your thoughts on the subject, 877-282-BEEP, or, 877-282-2337.
1: That's it.
0: Idea@standardtextrates mightapply.org.
1: Todd, what is your approach? This is from Rob. I think I know the answer to this, but what's your approach to effectively witnessing to atheists online?
0: But same as anybody. It's fine to study different worldviews. It can be helpful. I grant you that. It's nice to know. Oh, you're a Sikh. I understand where you're coming from. Yep, I get that practice. But you don't need to know that. What you need to know is the law and the gospel. Jesus died on a cross, rose from the dead, repentance and faith. You need to know your message, not their belief. You need to know your faith, not theirs. You don't need to understand their holy book. Phil, we get the point already. So study the gospel. Be prepared to open up the law to bring about the knowledge of sin. Scare them. Let the law scare them, because they should be afraid. And then tell them about Jesus, who's willing to save even atheists. And until tomorrow, go serve your king.
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7: Our word for today comes from 1 Kings chapter 3. Then the king said, "Bring me a sword." So they brought a sword before the king, and the king said, "Divide the living child in two and give half to one and half to the other." Now this well-known account of Solomon's wisdom in determining which mother was telling the truth is the first recorded display of the wisdom God gave the new king to do justice and to govern the people. The first application of this wisdom wasn't for pressing foreign policy or economic issues, but for a child's life. And not the child of privilege, but a child born to a prostitute. Why would Solomon even spend time on such a matter when it could have been left to a lower magistrate? Because if a nation is to be great, it must first be good. This story reveals the best evidence of a nation's goodness is found in how the least among us and most vulnerable are treated under the law with justice.
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9: American Family News, I'm Robert Thornton. In a court filing today, Krista Pike's attorney said she was placed on a ventilator and unconscious in a hospital in the hours after her failed execution in Tennessee. Her attorney said that hospital staff were working to save her life and clear the doses of the drug that the state uses to execute prisoners. In the court filing, Pike's attorneys also said they believe problems with the IV lines caused the lethal drug to flow into her body instead of her bloodstream. The Labor Department released the September jobs report with some surprising results. Fox Business's Edward Lawrence reports.
10: An interesting report, 29,000 jobs created, a lower than expected jobs report. It does hide the fact, though, that investments are starting to turn into jobs, as the administration predicted. So when you look at where the jobs are, you see the trends. They're continuing to create construction jobs. They're up 11,000 in September. That is seven straight months of growth in construction. Manufacturing is up 9,000 jobs in September. That is four straight months of growth in manufacturing. The data shows a reverse of the losses there. In government sector, that lost 17,000. Jobs. Throwing in the stew, though, wages are not keeping up with overall inflation for the past 4 months, and that has many Americans sour on the economy, even though more people are working.
9: The administration has been pushing to lower the government workforce, according to the Pew Research Center. The federal workforce shrank by 238,000 in 2025. Fox polls suggest that a clear majority of voters still say the economy is either fair or poor, with President Trump's tariffs and the war with Iran cited for driving up costs. Last week, Israeli Prime Minister Benjamin Netanyahu at the UN spoke about the biblical heartland of Judea and Samaria, or as many of the mainstream media call it, the West Bank. Netanyahu said Israel will not surrender any land. CBN's Middle East Bureau Chief Chris Mitchell made these comments on Washington Watch.
11: From Israeli leaders like President Isaac Herzog, Prime Minister Netanyahu, even leaders inside Judea and Samaria like Israel Gantz, the governor of the Benjamin Regional Council, all condemning this so-called settler violence. Nobody's denying what's happening, but many are saying it doesn't represent the perhaps 500,000 to 600,000 Jewish residents of Judea and Samaria. This is according to U.S. Ambassador Mike Huckabee. He condemns this violence as well.
9: Mitchell went on to say that many in Judea and Samaria believe they are fulfilling biblical prophecy by returning there. An Ohio-based Tea Party activist said the overwhelming vote by the state's legislature to suspend the gas tax should give a huge boost to Republican gubernatorial candidate Vivek Ramaswamy. More from AFN's Chad Groening.
12: Ramaswamy was able to convince the Republican leadership to call a special session, and both the House and Senate passed by overwhelming margins a measure to save the taxpayers $750 million. Ohio residents will see a reduction of 38.5 cents a gallon on gasoline and 47 cents a gallon on diesel, which will be a real boost for truckers and farmers. Tom Zalastowski is president of the Ohio-based We the People Convention.
13: This was a test of Vivek Ramaswamy's ability to lead the Republicans in the state of Ohio. He is making really impressive promises about making Ohio great again and competing with Texas and Florida. None of that mattered until the vote, because it was just words. It was just another politician making campaign promises.
12: Zalastowski says the action by the legislature was proof to the voters that Ramaswamy can deliver.
13: And I think this is going to make a huge impact on this race. Right now, there's polls saying that Acton is winning against Ramaswamy. I don't believe that, but it is pretty clear that the race was much closer than it should be. I think with the vote, it will bring a lot of people in a position where they're going to want to support Ramaswamy because he's credible. It proves that he's credible, and that's a very big deal.
12: The Tea Party leader says it's now up to Ohio Republicans to get out and vote. I'm Chad Groening.
9: That's a wrap on news this time around. Find more news at AFM.net.
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20: Welcome to Truth Talk Live. It's today's host for Truth Talk, Dr. Abadan Shah. I'm Ryan Hill.
19: I'm John Galantis.
20: We're excited to continue the conversation with you guys today. Excited to engage in this conversation. Hot topic.
19: It's a hot topic, man, and things are happening in the news right now. Of course, there was this report out of the Netherlands. We're going to talk about that in just a little bit. There are things happening right here in our own United States. There are states that are lobbying against the Supreme Court over these shield laws. If you don't know what a shield law is, basically it's this law where if someone, a doctor in New York City or offers abortion pills or something like that to a patient over in Louisiana and ships it over, well, Louisiana has the right to pursue that doctor legally because abortion is restricted in Louisiana. Well, right now there's a big Supreme Court thing going on where states are actually lobbying against that. And so we're going to be talking about that a little bit today. But we want to introduce today's Truth Talk host, Dr. Abadan Shah. Dr. Shah, all of this stuff, we can talk politics, we can talk laws, we can talk jurisdiction, but at the end of the day, we are talking about God and his vision for human life.
21: Absolutely, is because we are fearfully and wonderfully made.
19: That's
21: by
19: right.
21: A creator who loves us and has created every single individual, whether it's a baby, whether it's an inborn, unborn child, they are fearfully and wonderfully made, and human beings have no right to say what is life and what's not.
19: That's
21: and
19: right.
21: That's what we're dealing with here.
19: That's right.
21: Is when human beings are pretending to play God.
19: Yeah.
21: They can't. But they're doing that, and it's all done in the name of compassion.
19: Mm-hmm.
21: I mean, who would have thought compassion, that we are being compassionate by taking life?
19: Mm-hmm.
21: You know, we often hear this mantra now, it's not the quantity of life, but the quality of life.
19: That's right.
21: So we want to make sure the quality of life is good. And if that person feels like that they need to end their life because their quality is not good, well, you know, that's what we have to do.
19: Mm-hmm.
21: And what we're seeing is simply an evidence of where our culture has come, walking away from God.
20: It can be difficult sometimes when we're sitting in church circles or we're sitting in, you know, our Christian bubbles, mm-hmm. to think that these are real issues that are happening in the world right now. Mm-hmm. I mean, we hear some of these things and they just sound preposterous.
19: Right.
20: It's like, of course you can't decide when your life is over. Of course you can't decide when life begins and what life isn't. But these are very real issues that are happening. This isn't hypothetical. This isn't some, you know, ethereal concept that doesn't exist in the world. These are very real issues that are under investigation. And, I mean, they're up for legal decision now.
19: I think one of the biggest attacks of the enemy, one of his tricks is he's never going to say, no, human life isn't valuable. It means nothing. He's going to take something that everybody agrees on and he's going to twist it. And so I think a lot of times, Dr. Shah, maybe you can talk about this too. What ends up happening is people twist the conversation. This isn't really, when we talk about abortion specifically, this is not really a conversation about, is this alive or is this not alive? It's about my rights. Do I not have the right to my own body? And in a vacuum, you'd say, well, of course you do, but it affects somebody else. That doesn't matter.
21: Right. And one time it was, it's simply a biochemical process. Mm-hmm. Abortion is simply a biochemical process. Now it's just my right to my body.
19: Mm-hmm.
21: And now it's come back to, well, yes, it is your right. And yes, it is biochemical process. But how about the quality of life? So, I mean, all those things are simply saying that God does not have the copyright on life.
19: That's right.
21: God is the one. And that's what we're doing here as believers. When you go to the polls, we're not here to tell you vote this party or vote that party. We're saying vote biblical values.
19: That's right. Mm-hmm.
21: Because not only does my life and my future depend on that, but the future of our American civilization depends on it.
19: Mm.
21: Our American culture depends on it. Because if we stop valuing the life of the helpless ones, then it is pretty much done for us as a culture.
20: Talk a little bit about what that trajectory could look like, Dr. Shah, because there may be some people who are listening that think, well, I disagree with it, but, you know, people are going to do what they want to do. They have the freedom to make their choices. It doesn't really impact me directly. What is the conclusion? What is the logical track for that kind of thinking?
21: I mean, we are called to be the salt and the light of the world. So if we do not stand for those values, if we don't speak out for those values, then the salt has lost its flavor.
20: Yeah.
21: And the world becomes dark. So we have to, if you are troubled by where our world is headed, just light a candle where you are.
19: Mm-hmm.
21: You be that light. You be that person in that backyard barbecue or that cookout or somebody's birthday party or somewhere where you're sitting and just having a conversation and somebody brings up something that devalues life. You speak out. You can do it with grace. You can do it with kindness.
19: Mm-hmm.
21: But speak out and say something like, you know, it's heartbreaking because that child needed care and love.
19: Mm-hmm.
21: And our culture has gone from being, yes, that person is hurting. It's our job to help them be as comfortable as possible.
19: That's right.
21: Our job is to do everything possible to make their life as easy as possible, to show them love. Not, we can end that life.
19: Yeah. Mm-hmm. Yeah.
21: Yeah. Let's do the most compassionate thing, like it's some animal.
19: Mm-hmm.
21: Yeah.
19: I like the way that you framed it earlier, that where you said God, we're acting as though God doesn't have the copyright on life. Because I think, and I'm really convinced of this, and I think you guys agree with me, I think a lot of people listening would agree with me, is that I think what people on the left like to do is they like to mask their quest for power under compassion, just like you said earlier, where truth is not the ultimate objective. It's this pseudo kindness, which really is building things on power. I think a lot of it is, and maybe you can kind of talk to this. I know we're going to cut to a break here in a couple of minutes, but a lot of it is saying that he is no longer the judge. I'm the judge.
21: Oh, yeah.
19: I decide not only when I live and what to do with my life, but what to do with somebody else's life.
21: Yeah, well. And that's been coming for a long time. I mean, that began right in the beginning of time, you know, when human beings felt like this is my life. And I will do what I want to do with it. And if your life gets in the way, I'll take your life.
19: Yeah.
21: So Cain killed Abel.
19: Mm-hmm.
21: I mean, think about that. Killing someone, taking their life, is not some easy thing to do.
19: That's right.
21: But if you lose that sense of conscience, if you lose the sense of compassion, if you lose the understanding that life does not belong to me, it belongs to God.
19: Mm-hmm.
21: And Western culture right now, hopefully it's coming back to God, but because of evolution, because of this anti-biblical bias, we are getting further and further away from this this mindset.
20: I was going to ask you what some of the contributing factors were to that devaluing of life in Western culture. Do you see that in Eastern cultures? Do you see that the world over? Is that an exclusively Western problem?
21: Well, it's Eastern as well. But in East, it's all masked under, oh, no, we love everybody. Oh, no, we value each other. But when you see human depravity on the streets of these third world countries where people will make a wide circle around people who are in absolute misery. I mean, they're in pain, bleeding, but people will walk around them all in the name of, you know, I don't want that on me. Mm-hmm. Well, yeah, same thing. It's the world over. Mm-hmm. East, West, human life is valued only by those who truly fear God.
19: Yeah. Mm. I know we're going to take a break here in a second, but when we come back, I want to start looking at some scripture because I love the way that we build this issue on God, right? Because as we've been talking about on the Clearview Today show, we're getting to know God. We're understanding his love. We're understanding his grace, his eternality, his immutability, all of these different things. But now we're looking at things that start to really, really affect us. Mm. And so as we're going forward, I want to look at some of the scripture that we're going to talk about. Dr. Shaw, I want you to talk about how maybe this has impacted your life and your ministry. But we also want to hear from you guys. What makes a human life valuable? Is it nothing but God's word? Is it something else? Is it something that maybe you've heard growing up? We want to hear from you. 866-34-TRUTH. That's 866-348-7884. And as we're doing this, I really want to hear from you guys as you're calling in with your stories or your principles or whatever it may be.
20: You know, you said something very interesting there, John, is that it begins with our view of God. It begins with our understanding of who God is. And we're going to talk more about that after the break.
19: Yeah, absolutely.

0: All right, son. Time to put out this campfire.
1: Dad, we learned about this in school.
0: Oh, did you now? Okay. What's first?
1: Smokey Bear said to.
2: First, drown it with a bucket of water. Then stir it with a shovel.
0: Wow, you sound just like him.
1: Then he said.
2: If it's still warm, then do it again.
0: Where can I learn all this?
2: It's all on SmokeyBear.com with other wildfire prevention tips. 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
6: 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And he says they must be brought into agreement. For with the heart, man believeth unto righteousness. Now you don't believe with your mouth, you say it with your mouth, and with the mouth, confession is made unto salvation. So don't say it with your mouth until your heart is singing a duet with you.
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0: Shaw. Before we get back into the conversation, I do want to thank one of our sponsors, and that is Le Bleu Ultra Pure Water. This is exactly what we drink right here on the Clearview Today Show at Truth Talk Live. Thank you for sponsoring this video. You know, they deliver to your office. They've got great water. They got coffee. They got tea. And so we just want to thank you for sponsoring this episode. You know, Dr. Shaw, we're talking about some important stuff today. This is really a heavy topic, right? Yeah. Because it is not just abortion. It is also euthanasia. It is also this idea of people taking people a different way when they're suffering. And so we're taking something that God has said is mine. The authorship of life is mine. And we're saying, yes, but in certain circumstances, we're going
1: to
0: make
1: it. We need to intervene. We need to step in.
2: Mm-hmm. Yeah. Well, so if you go back to the definition of the sanctity of human life, that's what we're referring to here. We believe that all human life is sacred, and I'm taking it from systematic theologians. All human life is sacred and created by God in His image. What makes humanity or human life distinct from, say, animal life is that we are His creations that are made in His image, in the image of His Son, Jesus. Human life is of inestimable worth in all its dimensions, including preborn babies, the aged, the physically or mentally challenged, and every other stage or condition from conception through natural death. All of it is sanctified by God. Mm-hmm. Okay? We are therefore called to defend, protect, and value all human life. So, again, all of that is coming from Scripture. Mm-hmm. And one of the major portions of Scripture that it is often invoked is Psalm 139.
0: Mm-hmm. Yeah, I think that's a big one, too, because it shows the intimate relationship that God has with His creation. Mm-hmm. You know, we think that God is some king just sitting up on the clouds, and these are my little puppets, and I make them dance, and I take them away when I'm ready. But I think Psalm 139 shows how much God loves us and deeply, deeply loves us.
1: Yeah, there's a beauty, there's a poetry to how it describes being fashioned by God, mm-hmm. how it describes being fearfully and wonderfully made. I love the part in verse 14 that says, I'll praise you for I'm fearfully, wonderfully made. Marvelous are your works, and my soul knows that very well.
0: That's right. There's an intimacy between God and His creation on an individual level. And I think a lot of times what we do is we want that intimacy for ourselves. And I think you were right, Dr. Shaw, there's something that has to break inside of you to take a human life. But it comes with this sort of dark, twisted reward of, I have power. Mm. You know what I mean? And maybe it's not a conscious thought, but there is something that's like, I did that. Mm. I did that. Does that make sense? I think a lot of people who go down that path, maybe it's not something that they think right in their minds, but it's something that happens to you when you take a life. And I think that's why a lot of people, even people who take a life and they don't want to, it messes with them. Mm-hmm. You know? There's something that changes inside of you.
2: Well, in a distorted way, that's what Frank Sinatra was singing. Mm-hmm. I did it my way. Mm-hmm. Means mm-hmm. I am the master of my fate. I am the captain of my own destiny. I will decide how this life will end. Mm-hmm. And if I feel like life is meaningless, or if I feel like my pain is too much to bear, if I feel like I have nothing left to live for, then I am going to step out of this life on my own terms. Mm-hmm. That's what they're saying. And so right now we are dealing with a massive issue that is growing. It's already happened in Denmark, as you know. Canada already has this, and it's coming. Several states in America have already legalized this. It's coming, and it's not a good thing.
1: Yeah,
2: where human beings are saying, for compassion reasons. I mean, that's the new twist in this debate. Mm-hmm. Okay, previously was my right, my body, my life, my right. You know, those kind of things. But now it has the twist, which is, hey, listen, the most compassionate things, the most, what's the word we use?
1: Compassionate, merciful.
2: Merciful
0: like
2: thing.
0: Like the kind thing.
2: Kind yeah. thing mm-hmm. to do. Yeah, you know, a lot of these adjectives here would be to just end that life. Mm-hmm. Mm-hmm. Humane thing is what I was looking to say.
1: Yeah, the most humane option. Gosh, that makes it sound like an animal.
0: Yeah, well, it does. Yeah. And I think there is a removing of this sovereignty of the individual for that to have to happen. Mm-hmm. You know, there was this case in the Netherlands that we kind of talked about at the beginning, where this actually happened at the end of 2025, but they just confirmed it here in these past couple of days, actually, where this was a 24 month old child, like 2 years old. And this child was struggling. It was suffering with a bunch of afflictions. And instead of letting that child live, they said, you know what? We want him to make sure he's going to live a good, or if he's not going to live a good life, we don't want him to live.
1: Yeah, we want to do the kind thing.
0: And I can imagine that was not a decision easily arrived at.
1: Sure.
0: But it's the wrong decision.
1: Right.
0: It's certainly the wrong decision.
1: Right. We're going to chat more about that. We've got a caller on the line, David from North Carolina. David, how are you today?
3: I'm doing well. How are y'all?
0: Hey, David, how are you?
3: I'm doing well. How are y'all?
0: Yeah, doing well.
1: Doing very well. We're talking today about the sanctity of human life.
3: Yes, I've been listening, and I am very curious because I know that up in Canada and other parts of the world, they've been talking about really pushing this euthanasia or, you know, doctor-assisted suicide. And I'm just curious, you know, how do we get to this point in culture where I heard Dr. Shah say that a lot of the times they talk about is the quality of life, not the quantity of life. But, you know, at what point does a culture begin to accept these ideals of, you know, as long as you're the one calling the shots, you can end your life when you want. And that just kind of doesn't make a lot of sense to me.
2: Mm. Yeah, thank you, David, for calling. Here's the thing, you know, throughout history, we've heard of the Hippocratic Oath. Mm-hmm. This is the oath, it's coming from the Greek world, that was taken to preserve life, to fight for life, to do whatever they can to help a patient from suffering and to give them healing and wholeness or whatever. They have twisted that now to say that, yes, we're still doing the Hippocratic Oath, in helping with suffering by helping them die.
0: Right. It's all about
1: this. It's so twisted. It's
2: yes.
1: So just warped and almost perverted thinking that's just so messed up, so far from what the goal should be.
2: Yeah, earlier what John said, you know, it's twisting this narrative, and they have twisted this by saying, that's right, you're right.
1: Yeah.
2: We are doing the Hippocratic Oath by ending suffering.
0: Oh yeah. Yeah. Everything is going to be framed as this is the just, this is the compassionate thing to do. Very, very rarely I've come to see in my life, and Dr. Shah, I know you would agree with this too. Very rarely does evil just present itself. Mm-hmm. Hey guys, I'm evil. I want to take human life because I don't value God's copyright. No, it's not going to be like, it's like, no, you guys are the ones.
1: Yeah, it's not like the old movies where you look out for the black hat.
0: Right. Right. Yeah. So, cause what they'll say is like, well, so wait, so you would just keep them suffering. Just keep them suffering in the hospital bed for another 10, 20 years and for the rest of their life. And it's so funny because so many people have told us these miracle stories of healing and of how these people who were given their right to life, went on to prosper.
2: Yeah. That's right. We have some callers waiting for us. Samantha from Henderson.
0: Hey, Samantha. Hello, you're on Truth Talk Live. How are you, Samantha?
4: Hi, good. How are you?
0: Doing well, Samantha. How are you doing? We're talking about the sanctity of life today. Samantha, I want to ask you, who owns the copyright on life?
4: God does.
0: Amen.
1: Amen.
0: Amen. What do you think about what's going on in the world today?
4: I think that there's a lot of sin and there's a lot of corruption, and we all really need to be turning back to God.
0: Amen. Amen.
1: Absolutely. Dr. Shah, do we see evidence of that, of a turning back to God, or do you think we still have a long way to go?
2: I think there are people who are waking up and realizing that even those who are not part of the church culture or Christianity or biblical truth, you know, I'm presenting it in different ways, are also realizing that if we keep killing ourselves or if we go down this path, today it is, oh, I want to end your suffering. Okay. All right. Wrong. But okay. I can sort of understand why you would say that with this whole quality of life thing. But down the road, it will, it's not just because of quality of life.
1: Mm-hmm.
2: Now it's going to be mandated.
0: That's right.
1: That's right. We're going to talk more about that after this break on the Truth Talk Live show.
0: That's right. Samantha, thank you for calling. We're going to go to a quick break. We'll be right back.
5: you say if you were on trial for your testimony for Christ?
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5: Every believer in the Lord Jesus Christ has a testimony. If you were asked your testimony today, what would you say? Here's a simple outline to help you with that. First, BC, before you met Christ, what was life like before Christ? Second, FC, finding Christ. How did you find Christ? How were you saved? Who led you to the Lord? What happened to bring you to Him? And finally, AC, after Christ, what has He done in your life since you found Him? How has He changed your life? You are a witness if you're a believer, and you have a testimony, not a testophony. Stand up and declare the goodness of God. Write it down and be ready to share it. Be ready with an answer to everyone who asks of the hope that is in you. 2 Peter 3:15. It's time to testify and spread the good news.
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12: When you face a problem, you need to know, can I go to God and ask Him to dramatically and divinely intervene in my situation, or am I wasting my time? 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I think what you believe about miracles affects how you pray and how you live. I want to say very clearly, I don't believe God is out of the miracle working business. I believe God works miracles today, just as He did in biblical times. Here's what I believe has changed, and nobody says it better than Dr. Criswell. When he said, I believe in faith healing, I just don't believe in faith healers.
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0: John.
1: My name's Ryan.
0: And we are here in the studio live today with today's Truth Talk host, Dr. Abadan Shah. You know, Dr. Shah, we've been talking a lot about the sanctity of human life, mm-hmm. right? There's a lot of things going on out in the world today. There's a lot of Supreme Court cases right now. In fact, as we speak, there's something going on where states are lobbying against the Supreme Court. There was that report that we talked about on the show yesterday, actually, out of the Netherlands. But under all that is a simple copyright claim to human life. Yeah.
2: And it all goes back to Psalm 139. We mentioned that up top in our previous hour. And I want to read that psalm for us, sure. If that's okay. I think we have a caller waiting for us patiently. Mm-hmm. But Psalm 139 verse 13 says, "For you formed my inward parts. You covered me in my mother's womb. I will praise you, for I am fearfully and wonderfully made. Marvelous are your works, and that my soul knows very well. Mm-hmm. My frame was not hidden from you when I was made in secret and skillfully wrought in the lowest parts of the earth. Your eyes saw my substance being yet unformed. And in your book, they all were written, the days fashioned for me when as yet there were none of them." Mm-hmm. There's several conclusions I want to quickly bring up here. Number one, God holds the copyright to every single life.
1: Amen.
2: We already discussed that. God makes every life intricately and lovingly. Every life. God's marvelous work should cause us to praise Him. God supervises the entire developmental process of every life. God's marvelous work in bringing life can never be fully understood.
0: Mm-hmm.
2: Now, we can figure out the human anatomy. We can understand diseases and do the best we can to bring some cure and healing to them. But no one truly knows how does this all truly work.
0: That's right.
2: How does that life come in that little body, little being? Mm-hmm. How does that happen? We don't understand.
0: That's right.
2: And God makes every child unique and beautiful, even if there are some disabilities.
0: You might want to go ahead and say that again for the people in the back, because I don't think they're making all that down. Say it one more time in bold.
2: What's happening in our world today, especially in Europe and Canada and headed this way, is that every life, doesn't matter what the special needs are beautiful. It's like if the packaging at times is broken or torn, does not mean

0: responsive believers ought to be?
1: Yeah, definitely. So the question that I had was for either on social media when you see people talking about that, or even just in the workplace, what's the best way for a Christian who believes that, you know, the life is valuable and that God owns it, God owns the copyright on life, just like what y'all were talking about. What is the best way for us to argue in favor of that, in favor of that viewpoint, without giving up, you know, our stance as a Christian, or without coming across as not necessarily insensitive, but without coming across abrasive or uncaring?
2: That's a good question, because I think a lot of us want to stand up and speak out. But is that going to happen? Am I going to change someone's mind in a Facebook comment thread? Mm-hmm. What do you think?
3: Well, depends on who you're talking with. Mm-hmm. If you're talking with a person who is, you know, more Christianized, mm-hmm. if I may say, mm-hmm. then definitely be quick to bring up scripture. Talk about Psalm 139. Talk about how destructive this is, how it goes against God's plan for humanity to take life is not right.
2: That's right.
3: Okay, do that. But in some situations, it may not be, you know, it's not possible to do that. Mm-hmm. And so how would you do it? My suggestion to you is stick to the gospel.
2: That's right.
3: Focus on how Jesus came to give his life for every single person, even that person, mm-hmm. even that child, mm-hmm. in Netherlands who lost their life. The life was taken away because of some decision that this is not good quality. Jesus died for that life.
2: Amen.
3: And had a plan for that life. So come back to the gospel, especially in those situations where that person may not share your biblical values.
2: That's right. Mm. Amen. Thank you for calling in, Adam. Beth over in Virginia is calling today. Beth, we're talking about the sanctity of human life, how precious human life is. Oh, Beth, can you hear us? Beth from Virginia.
4: Yes.
2: Calling wants to talk about the topic. Yeah, amen.
4: Can you hear me?
2: Yes, I can.
5: Yes, we can. Welcome to Truth Talk. Thanks for calling in. What's your question about the topic today, Beth?
4: Well, I have more of a statement. I really enjoyed listening to you all today. And I am a teacher, a high school teacher. And one of the classes that I teach is a parenting class. And it's always, I guess, a little alarming, but very interesting to me when we talk about conception and when fertilization takes place and how rapidly or how soon after that fertilization takes place that the brain stem begins to develop, the heartbeat happens, and the students in class, it's like, wow, so that's a human. And I'm like, absolutely it is. And so many times just to allow them to have a mental representation or something concrete to think about, you know, I will sometimes use the analogy that here we are inside of this classroom. We're people in here. And just because we go on the other side of the door, that doesn't make us any less. And, you know, I think that really helps them to understand and open their eyes a little bit that, you know, we're still human even prior to birth. But then we do get that it never fails. We always get on the topic of abortion and, just how even in difficult situations, like you guys have talked about today, where, you know, maybe there are some birth defects or, you know, situations that are dangerous for the mother or those type of questions that I get asked. And my personal belief is that nothing comes to us that hasn't passed through God's hands yet. And I just feel like, you know, who are we to decide anything about, you know, life? God created us and that is his judgment. But I was just kind of wondering how maybe I could approach some of those difficult questions in a public school setting.
5: That's a great question.
2: Great question.
3: Yeah, I think you've done a great job there, Beth, in giving that illustration of if I step out of the room, do I stop being a human? And
2: right.
3: Of course, no. I think when given an opportunity, because I was a public school teacher as well, as long as those questions are coming from the students, you have every right to then give your views because they have initiated mm-hmm. the conversation. Mm-hmm. Mm-hmm. So I would say, you know,

0: as they initiate the conversation, feel free to share from personal experiences, or if you don't have those personal experiences, maybe live stories of people who survived. If they could have been aborted, imagine where our world would be today.
1: Right.
0: You know, I think about musicians like Bach and Beethoven, or someone who found a cure for some debilitating disease. Imagine where our life would be today.
2: Yeah. That's right.
0: So giving illustrations like that truly help those young minds to go, huh, it could have been you.
2: That's right. Yeah. Could have been you.
0: Imagine if that would have happened to you. You know, and I think that's what you're doing, and that's wonderful. Giving illustrations, just like Jesus did, helps young minds understand, oh, instead of going with scripture or let me explain to you the statistics, they're not ready for that. But illustrations, they speak louder than words.
1: I think that goes a long way in helping people too, because it goes against the propaganda that we're being fed. You know, for a while it was just, oh, that's not a human life. Oh, that's a couple of cells. But as we talked about today, you know, the rhetoric now is like, this is the most humane thing to do. This is the most loving thing. This is the most merciful thing that we can do. And so exposing them to, no, this is really what it looks like. This is really what a human is. This is really when what happens at conception can go a long way in combating that.
2: That's right. And Beth, we want to thank you so much for calling in. We're about to take a break here in about 3 minutes, but I want to talk to Jamal over in Winston-Salem. Jamal, you've been waiting patiently, my friend. How are you doing, sir?
3: I'm doing fine, guys. For you all doing well. This is a topic that I think we all can get behind.
2: Sir,
3: you got the 3 minutes, so I'll try to rattle off a few bullet points. Yes, sanctity of life in the womb. Science and the Bible agree on that. When the DNA of both parents come together, science and the Bible says there's a new life in that womb. And also, what you do to the least of these, you're doing to me. So if we can't protect the least of these that don't have a voice, what kind of society do we have? Also, you can say about any kind of life out there, any demographic you're talking about, the poor, the homeless, the people who are being persecuted, people are being shot over there in Iran. How much do you really value life anywhere, or are you selective with the kind of life that you want to protect? I had a friend of mine who I'll not name. I mentioned about how bad it was that Charlie Kirk got shot. His response was, immediately after I said that, he said, oh, well, he was kind of a bad guy. So I said, oh, so depending upon your moral standing means you have a right to live or not. So he later cleaned it up a little bit. Without God, and I'll end this point with this, and I'll take my answer off air. I love, appreciate you guys. So my question is, without God in the picture, how do we value human life? Take care and God bless.
2: Great question.
1: That is a great question.
2: If we take God completely out, what is the standard?
1: Where does the morality come from?
0: Absolutely. I mean, you know, it's I appreciate Jamal. I mean, his insight is always very enlightening and very helpful. Yeah, you take God out of the picture, very quickly life does become meaningless.
1: Yeah.
2: Yeah. Do you think the reason we're in this mess is because we, as a nation, we have tried to take God out of the picture?
0: Yes.
2: And now nobody can agree on what life even is?
0: Yeah. Especially in the Western civilization, when you remove God out of the picture, that's when not only life becomes meaningless, but also democracy becomes meaningless.
1: Mm-hmm.
0: Laws become meaningless. Everything becomes meaningless.
1: Yeah.
0: Let me explain this way. Let's talk about democracy for a moment. It seems like we're deviating from the subject, but we're not. I forgot the exact name of this author, but we'll come back to that.
2: Yeah, yes. we're gonna talk to it after the break.
0: Yes.
2: Yeah, so thanks. So listen, we want you guys to keep calling in, 866-34-TRUTH, 866-348-7884. Tell us your thoughts on this topic. We're going to be back in just a minute.
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7: This is Carter Conlon. In the book of Esther, the king had not called for Esther for 30 days. Her relationship with the king was not at its pinnacle when the call of God came. Yet that was the moment that God chose to use her. 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
10: 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And I say, no, you're the parent. You give them gifts that you think would be helpful for them. That's what love is all about, right? Not simply giving them everything they want. So you're the judge as to whether you should give a particular gift to your child or not. But if this is their love language, it doesn't have to be an expensive gift. It can be a fresh penny that you found that looks particularly shiny, or it can be a stone in a parking lot. Anything. For these children, it really speaks volumes.
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2: Here in the studio with our host, Dr. Abadan Shah. Before we get into it, I do want to say another thanks to our sponsor, LeBlue Ultra Pure Water. Thank you so much for joining this video or for sponsoring this today's episode. You can find all of that in the description below.
1: That's right. It's been a great conversation. We've had lots of people calling in. Talk about the sanctity of human life, Dr. Shah. Talking about who owns the copyright to life. And of course, that's God.
0: Yeah, right before our break, Jamal, a good friend of our show and Truth Network, he made a comment about how walking away from God or turning away from God is resulting in the devaluing of human life. And that is 100% true. Mm. Not just devaluing of human life, but also democracy.
1: Yeah.
0: You know, Robert Schumann, I was trying to mention his quote, and it took me a second to find it. He made a famous quote. This is going back in the 50s. He said, "Democracy will be Christian or it won't be."
2: Mm.
1: Wow.
2: That's a great pull. I like that.
0: Yeah, it will be Christian. What do I mean by Christian? It means it will have a belief in God, in a God who comes down to save us, or it won't be.
2: Hard to believe that's not on a t-shirt right now.
0: Yeah, I know.
2: Should we go ahead and patent that?
1: Write that down.
0: So also laws. Laws will be sensical or they will go out of control.
2: Mm-hmm.
0: In a godless society, it's not like there are no laws. You have laws for everything and anything.
2: That's right.
0: So also when it comes to life, what I'm trying to say here is that you remove God from our foundation, from a culture, from a civilization. Not only human life loses value, but democracy goes out the window and laws become meaningless. I mean, I can go on that list. Yep. More things will happen, but nothing will make sense.
2: Mm-hmm. Absolutely. You know, God has looked at every single human life, every adult, every child, doesn't matter if there's any disabilities, doesn't matter how able-bodied or able-minded. God has said that child, that life is precious to me. And I want to take a caller right now, Caroline over in Henderson, North Carolina. Caroline, we've been talking a lot today about the sanctity of human life.
11: Yeah, I just wanted to hop on and kind of express my feelings. I have the privilege of working with children and individuals who have been impacted by special needs and disability. And a lot of these individuals wow. are kind of set up to have a harder experience throughout their life due to societal expectations and norms, and the way that the world operates isn't very inclusive or accessible. And a lot of this starts within the womb with selective abortion. We see when moms go in for ultrasounds, when they show that a child is set to have Down syndrome, the majority of those pregnancies within the United States are going to end in an abortion. And in Eastern European countries like Iceland, they've completely eradicated their Down syndrome population. And because a lot of people think that a quality of life is determined by how easy their life is going to be. But we know that that's not true. Our quality of life is determined by us bearing the Imago Dei and by bearing God's image. And we see that Jesus's heart towards everyone, especially towards people who are impacted by disability and special needs. We see this in Luke 14, which is one of my favorite passages throughout the Bible. And it's the parable of the great banquet. When this person is throwing the banquet, Jesus says, if the rich people aren't going to come, you know what? Let's invite the poor. Let's invite the blind. Let's invite the crippled. Jesus doesn't have this perception that quality of life is determined by how easy it is for you. But Jesus is saying that, you know, my heart is for everyone, no matter what's going on in their life or if they are impacted by special needs or disability. And my question for you guys is like how...
1: Go ahead.
11: My question is, you know, how as a church can we better be an advocate for this community? Or how can we equip those who aren't familiar or don't have a loved one or a friend in the disabled community? How can we better be an advocate or a safe place for these people?
1: Yeah, I think that's so great. And I think it goes back to what Dr. Shaw was talking about earlier. You know, God makes every child unique and beautiful, even if there are disabilities. You know, sometimes maybe because of sin, because we live in a fallen world where things don't always pan out the way that we think they should, the packaging can be damaged, but that doesn't mean the package itself is less valuable. And, you know, I think the work that you do, Caroline, with children and individuals with special needs is so important. I think that churches need to enter into that conversation.
2: Yeah, absolutely.
1: And, you know, be able to resource families and kids who are impacted by special needs, and maybe you don't have the personnel to do that in your ministry or in your setting, enter into the conversation, come alongside those families, figure out how you can support them and resource them, you know, to be able to have access to the gospel in whatever capacity they can understand.
2: That's right. I think also exposure, you know, Caroline, I think what you do is remarkable. And I think there's, just like Ryan said, there's not enough churches who even think in that way, you know, until it's on your doorstep. So I think exposure is a big thing that, you know, the more that we expose ourselves to these issues, to this reality that these children are here, they exist, they are loved, they are valuable. I think there's a lot more understanding. I know I personally, you know, I didn't have much experience with people who had special needs or were disabled in any way until my church started taking this seriously. And I think it helped me grow to appreciate the fact that not only that these children exist, but man, that they deserve the same, not even the same quality of life. How do you want to say it? That they are loved, they are valued. And the experience for them is just as valid. Mm-hmm. You know, it's not, I think a lot of churches find somewhere to put these kids so that we can do our church. And that's just not the way that it's meant to be at all. So I want to say I really value and appreciate your work, Caroline. And thank you for calling. We got just a couple of minutes left in the show. I want to get to Glenda over in Ohio. Glenda, thank you for calling. We're talking about the sanctity of human life today. We've been having a great conversation. What can we talk to you about?
12: Yeah. First of all, thank you for your show. I think it's a very valuable show.
2: Yes, ma'am. Thank you for calling.
12: Second of all, I am a retired physician in Ohio, and I was a chronic pain management physician. And back in the 1990s, when Dr. Kevorkian was getting so much press in the news, there was a national discussion/debate between the American Medical Association and the American Pain Society about, you know, where do we stand as a medical community regarding physician-assisted suicide. And at that time, there was a very high concern, especially expressed by the American Medical Association, that number one, it would, you know, it does challenge the healer mandate that is inconsistent with the physician's role as a healer. Number two, it causes a slippery slope. And it is a societal risk, because then you do put, like you've said before, put vulnerable populations at risk. And the palliative alternative, and I think at that time there was a lot of debate about use of opioids for chronic pain. And what we saw back then was that the main people that were asking in the 90s, the main people that were asking for physician-assisted suicide were those who either had terminal conditions, cancer, horrible pain, couldn't control it, but physicians were afraid to give them enough opioids because of all the regulatory issues going on. And at that time, some lobbying was done, and some of the states became a little bit more lenient in allowing opioids for chronic pain management. But then again, you know, you've got a double-edged sword that, you know, you're going to have the abusers come in and massively. And of course, we talk about, you know, look where the opioid epidemic is today. But what I've seen is with hospice. It sneaks in subtle ways, and it's more, much more prevalent in this country than I think a lot of people realize, just because, you know, it's not getting press in the news, but hospice. Both of my parents passed away in the last 2 years, and my mother, I went to bat with the hospice people because she had gotten to a point where she needed hospice care. But I said, look, you know, I'm a physician. I know what, you know, I know what I'm talking about here. And, you know, I know that the tendency is to get people in and out of hospice quickly. They're using pain medication, opioids, because it is a terminal condition, so they don't have to worry about the regulatory issues as much as the general public. And so they will end up even counseling patients in hospice and the families, saying, look, you know, we will, you know, our goal is to keep you comfortable. And it goes back to what you were saying about masking this as something that's humane, something that's compassionate.
2: That's right. You know, I think Dr. Shah had the right of it earlier where, I think Dr. Shah had the right of it earlier where what we've done is we've removed the standard, right? Yeah. The standard is God. And so once you remove you can't be standardless. You have to replace it with another standard. The problem is none of us can agree on what this standard is. Is this a life? Is this not a life? Okay. Well, even if it's a life, is it a life worth living? Who decides? Well, I think it should be up to the mother to decide. Well, no, I think it should be up to the doctor to decide. And so because the standard got removed, now none of us can agree. And now there's all this fighting when really the answer is very simple. God holds the copyright on life. It's not up to any human to decide when a life is valuable.
1: I think we have to be careful about the talk of comfort as well, because, you know, certainly we wouldn't want people to sit there and be in pain. Certainly we would never say that that's a good thing. However, you know, it takes me back to stories in the Bible where God was working in the midst of pain. God was present in the midst of suffering. And, you know, suffering is not a goal. I don't want to glorify suffering. But at the same time, you know, we've got to remember that the life and death card is God's alone. It's his alone. He is the copyright to life. He alone can number our days, and we should be hesitant to enter into that realm. We should be hesitant to enter into any kind of talks about, you know, things that are going to speed up or slow down that process.
2: The goal of life is never to minimize suffering. In fact, Jesus does his best and I think most fruitful work in our suffering. Now, of course, that's not giving me the right to say, you know, I'm just going to make sure that people suffer and there's no chance of comfort or no anything. But what we're saying is that we don't have the copyright on life. Mm. We don't have the authority to take life, to judge life, none of that. It only belongs to Jesus. Hey, listen, Glenda, I want to thank you so much for calling in today. I want to thank you guys for listening. Thank you to Dr. Shah for coming in and hosting Truth Talk Live today. Here's what we want to do. We want to make sure that you guys connect with us over on the Clearview Today Show, because we're going to continue this discussion tomorrow. You can text us at 252-429-6069. That's 252-429-6069. We want to thank you for listening to Truth Talk. Thank you to LeBlue Ultra Pure Water for sponsoring this episode. We'll see you next time.

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3: American Family News, I'm Robert Thorne. The Group of Seven industrial nations said today that they plan to release 100 million barrels of oil and fuel products in the coming weeks. Starting with substantial amounts of diesel after the fuel recently hit record high prices in the United States. President Donald Trump said the diesel release would happen immediately, while a G7 statement promised a front-loaded substantial release of diesel within the next 20 days. There was a mixed bag on the economic front today. The latest jobs report shows a headline gain of 29,000 jobs, with unemployment ticking up slightly to 4.2%. Economist Richard Stern says while we are seeing positive tailwinds from tax cuts and deregulation, not to mention surprising job growth in construction and manufacturing tied to the AI buildout, there are still major roadblocks.
4: Overall, we're seeing more of what we've been seeing, which is, you know, there's some good tailwinds going on, probably the tax cuts, deregulation, but there's still tariff uncertainty, there's still headwinds going on. You know, bond markets being spooked about the size of the federal deficit, inflation pressures from the war and other things going on.
3: Stern warns that the media and politicians alike often obsess over noisy month-to-month data. The Trump administration accuses UCLA law of illegally using race in admissions, Fox's Kristen Goodwin reports.
5: The Justice Department accusing the University of California, Los Angeles School of Law of discriminating against white and Asian students in its admissions process. Assistant Attorney General for the DOJ's Civil Rights Division, Harmeet Dhillon, alleging in a statement the school runs a two-tiered admissions system whose academic bar for acceptance shifts up or down depending on the color of your skin, adding the use of race as a thumb on the scale that helps or disadvantages any student is illegal. UCLA's School of Law pushing back on the allegations, maintaining that students are admitted through a comprehensive, merit-based review process that considers each applicant's achievements and experiences, adding, "We are confident in our process." Kristen Goodwin, Fox News.
3: Affirmative action in college admissions has been illegal since a 2023 Supreme Court ruling banned it, but colleges can still consider an applicant's personal description of how race has impacted their life. The Trump administration has previously accused UC Berkeley Law School and the medical school at the University of California, San Diego, of illegally using race in admissions. 3 years after the October 7th terrorist attacks in Israel, watchdogs say anti-Semitism remains a persistent crisis on American college campuses. Here's a report from AFN's Chris Woodward.
6: Dr. Zachary Marshall is editor-in-chief of Campus Reform. He says the attacks fundamentally changed the campus climate.
7: October 7th. Gave everyone the inspiration and permission in their minds to make their Jew hatred known.
6: Marshall says that in the months following the attacks, university administrators largely failed to hold agitators accountable, often relying on toothless measures rather than strict discipline.
7: At Columbia University, they used letters warning people about behavior and expressing concern, but if you're going to openly call for the mass slaughter of an entire people, you're not going to be that concerned about a letter.
6: The lack of immediate administrative action left Jewish and pro-Israel students facing severe, sometimes life-threatening hostility.
7: There were plenty of campuses across the country where Jewish students were trapped in rooms. We saw videos of Jewish students being had to lock themselves in the library at Cooper Union in New York because a mob was after them.
6: While federal funding freezes have pushed some universities to finally step up suspensions, Marshall warns that the underlying threat has not vanished. If students experience discrimination, campus reform urges them to speak up. I'm Chris Woodward.
3: The National Weather Service says as the wet pattern persists across the south and parts of the eastern U.S., an area of high pressure will help build heat across the western U.S. through the weekend. Heat advisories and excessive heat warnings are in effect for portions of central and southern California. A check of Wall Street, the Dow rose 250 today. The S&P was up 56. The NASDAQ added 319. West Texas Intermediate crude was down to around $91 a barrel. That's all our time for now. We invite you to go to AFN.net and see more news there. I'm Robert Thornton.
8: God has really blessed me. You know, he let me work in D.C., let me work with EIB in Hollywood, in Silicon Valley. And he's shown me through all those experiences that there is one problem and one solution, and that's why we do this show.
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8: When the God of the universe created the world, he didn't snap his fingers or wink his eye. Nope, the Lord spoke. God said, "Let there be light." Because we believe, we speak about the happenings in this world, mindful that our true home is with Jesus Christ and his kingdom. I'm Todd Herman. Welcome to A Disciple's View. We've chatted about this a bit this week. I think it's important. Senator Ron Johnson has been holding a roundtable on the unbelievable and yet very real, very true, very well documented evils Americans faced in hospitals during the COVID PSYOP. These evils were made possible by Obamacare, because under Obamacare, hospital officials effectively deputized themselves. They have almost police level authority. And when you go into the hospital and you sign forms, many of those forms say we can do whatever we want to do to you while you're here. So I beg people to print those forms out. Never sign them on a computer. Have them printed out. If you can, get them the night before, even a couple days before. Read them. Strike through the areas with which you disagree. Initial and date, and then sign those documents under the following phrase. Sign your name and write under your name as amended. Date that. I also suggest if you're going to be in the hospital for any serious procedure that if you can afford it, you have an attorney with you, or at least not necessarily with you, but on speed dial because of what's been done. Now, this isn't to say there aren't great healthcare providers. There are. There's brilliant doctors. I have a lot of friends who are in healthcare, and they would never mistreat. But the system mistreats. And this is from one of Senator Johnson's discussions at this roundtable about the Fauci-inspired hospital protocols that had one single goal in mind: suck as much money out of you as possible, while pretending in many cases, in fact, most cases, pretending people were sick with the COVID flu. This is one of the stories about Brad and his wife, Gail.
10: This is the condition that I found her in. Our family was prevented from being at her bedside to advocate to help her. Instead of hearing a plan for how they would help her recover, our family was repeatedly told that she was unsalvageable, that her lungs were permanently damaged, and that we should prepare for her death. We then discovered that she was designated a do not resuscitate, a DNR, despite her objections. To me, it felt as though the medical objective had shifted from helping my wife to recover to preparing us to accept that she would die. December 15th, I believe leaving Gail there presented a greater danger than taking responsibility for her care myself.
8: Many families went through this. And hospitals took people who had oxygen levels of 98%, which is high, it's very good, and forced them onto ventilators. But prior to forcing them onto ventilators, it gave them painkillers and muscle relaxants and sedatives, all of which have the effect of lowering your oxygen level. And these were with patients who said, I do not consent to being ventilated. Many hospitals didn't care. That's often the beginning of the end for people. It's a pathway to death in ultimate cases. So Brad, in this hearing with Senator Ron Johnson, talked about how he tried to take ownership of his wife's care.
10: I entered the ICU to bring my wife home. Gail was conscious, mentally coherent, repeatedly stated that she wanted to leave with me. Hospital administrators called law enforcement, and what should have been a discharge became an approximately six-hour standoff. I wouldn't abandon her. At one point, Gail asked the police sergeant who went in the room, am I a patient or am I a prisoner? She told him they were going to have to decide that day. Colonel Allen West, Texas Senator Bob Hall, our attorney, and others became involved, and we tried to resolve the situation. Eventually, the hospital released her to us. Rather than allowing us to leave through the hospital main entrance, we were forced to take Gail down the freight elevator that's used to transport bodies to the morgue. We were then escorted through the same doors where the funeral homes come to pick up the deceased. As we left, a nurse told me, mark my words, she'll be dead tonight or before you even get home.
8: So after this act of humiliation, and I'm sorry, do you see it differently? Brad took his wife home, and he and his family began caring for his wife.
10: In the hospital, she had been receiving 60 liters of high-flow oxygen. Once I took my wife home, I was able to get her to 25 liters of oxygen with the equipment I had available. After bringing her home, our daughter Angela and I cared for Gail ourselves. With guidance from Dr. Richard Bartlett, we used treatments that he suggested from the beginning, including budesonide, ivermectin, antibiotics, vitamins, and supportive care. We didn't have an ICU, sophisticated equipment, or the resources that a major medical facility had. We had home oxygen, basic medical supplies, and around-the-clock care. Within 48 hours, Gail's oxygen requirements dropped dramatically. Over the next 30 days, she was weaned completely off of oxygen. Within 60 days, she had recovered sufficiently to return to work. Today, Gail is alive.
8: The hospital missed out on a bunch of money. In many cases, hospitals make $500,000 or made by bringing someone in, giving them a fraudulent PCR test, pretending that test meant they had COVID, putting them into the hospital, and then putting them on and the PCR test is money, and then putting them on a respirator is money, and then giving the painkillers is money, and ultimately getting them on Remdesivir, which is what Tony Fauci wanted everybody on. That was big money. And then they got to claim it as a COVID death after they killed them. And they did kill them. $500,000. In many cases, like in the separate country of Washington State, insurance companies don't have to pay or didn't have to pay if it was a so-called COVID death. From Senator Ron Johnson's hearing on the Fauci hospital protocols made possible by Obamacare, this is James P. Miller, MD, sharing how Remdesivir caused more harm than good.
11: During COVID-19, I was a staff surgeon, ICU provider at the hospital where the first diagnosed COVID patient in the United States was treated. I cared for hundreds of COVID patients and also contracted independently to perform ICU quality reviews at the hospital in addition to my surgical and ICU duties as a physician. My reviews uncovered fraud extending to senior hospital leadership. I reported these findings. There were protocols put in place that caused that caused demonstrable harm and increased mortality. After our hospital was given remdesivir by federal authorities, we were provided misleading and inaccurate information about the drug by medical leadership. When I had a young trauma patient just after remdesivir was released, she appeared a perfect candidate based on the guidelines. The infectious disease doctor on call told me privately to not give it to her because, quote, she seemed like a nice girl, unquote. Any physician honestly reviewing the real-world data at that time could have recognized early that remdesivir caused more harm than good.
12: That was well known at the point. Tony Fauci did the same thing with the AIDS crisis. He insisted on AZT, which probably killed more people than HIV/AIDS itself. That drug was so poisonous that the guy who invented it refused to patent it because he didn't want anyone to be able to make money with it. Dr. Miller also witnessed false messaging from hospitals that led to fear and dehumanization.
11: I observed messaging by the hospital to falsely inflate COVID infections and deaths, contributing to public fear and generating misleading headlines. In my experience, we never faced shortages of equipment or staff. I witnessed nurses being sent home because there were not enough patients, while headlines about our hospital were simultaneously running, stating that we were overwhelmed by COVID patients. I further observed mask and PPE protocols initiated during COVID lacked scientific basis and did not medically work. But the mask and PPE protocols did dehumanize patients and staff. I witnessed patients who died from trauma and other causes were reported as COVID-19 deaths on their death certificates. I watched previously compassionate and devoted doctors and nurses become cruel and ambivalent about the well-being of patients as the COVID experience evolved.
12: And I believe this was also on purpose. Dehumanizing the doctors and dehumanizing the patients, not having to look at people's full faces, being told this is the only path. Doctors and nurses sometimes had to steel themselves, knowing it's wrong, and operate with no emotion because many doctors and nurses knew they were killing people. I've listened to them confess to family members. Don't you think we know this is killing them? It's the only thing we're allowed to do. Dr. Miller then shared how the head of the hospital was working with the government to crush those who didn't get the COVID shots.
11: The head of infectious disease medicine at my hospital privately told me that he was working with the state government to restrict the civil rights of unvaccinated people, including their ability to drive and therefore work by making their driver's license renewal contingent on their COVID vaccine status. Hospital leadership, including the chief medical officer of our medical group, endorsed the local medical establishment's refusal to provide health care to unvaccinated patients. Primary care and urgent care physicians refused to see unvaccinated patients with the chief medical officer's knowledge and approval through policy.
12: And none of this made anybody safer. This was a massive money and power grab, and an auto pen gave Tony Fauci, the architect of a lot of this, along with Jeffrey Epstein. I'm not saying Fauci worked with Epstein. Bill Gates worked with Epstein so Gates could figure out how to make money on his vaccine portfolio. All of this as a result of actions of those guys. Bill Gates does not have a pardon. Then Dr. Miller decided to open a free clinic.
11: In response, I opened a free clinic to care for those denied care through my local church. The church became a licensed clinic. I observed many of the alternative treatments were highly effective that were censored by medical societies, pharmacists, social media, the press, and established health agencies. Treatments including ivermectin, hydroxychloroquine, vitamin D, zinc, quercetin, and just physical exercise were highly effective at treating COVID. When I advocated for patient care rather than harmful protocols and spoke against the fraud, I was targeted for removal through baseless disciplinary actions with a stated goal of taking away my medical license and ability to ever practice medicine again. I endured countless unfounded disciplinary hearings, show trials, and sham peer review procedures, which included the threat of me being arrested, and this was all in retaliation for me speaking out. I defeated every attack. I remained in good standing, and I told the truth. I witnessed physicians and nurses who observed the harms done by the COVID protocols were either silent or forced out of our community. The public health officials, hospital leaders, and physicians who implemented these treatments and protocols should be held accountable. The data were available and the harms were obvious. Accountability is necessary if we're going to maintain public trust and a functioning healthcare system.
12: The heads of the hospital systems don't have pardons. The chief medical officers don't have pardons. The lawyers who pushed a lot of this don't have pardons. Not from the government, not from an auto pen. And unless they've repented, not from God Almighty. We'll come back on The Disciples View.

0: I'm Ruth Kramer with Mission Network News. More than 2.6 million people across Thailand have been affected by recent heavy rains, and at least 23 have died. The government has approved $122 million in emergency funds to help flood victims nationwide. The deluge threatened an important A3 global leadership meeting this week in Bangkok. We connected with Joe Handley early Thursday.
1: Obviously, there's a massive problem going on physically here in Thailand. But over and above that is a spiritual dimension.
0: Meeting face-to-face helps A3 leaders build strong relationships. Praise God that leaders made it to the conference safely despite the disruptions. The good news, floodwaters are receding, but thousands of people still remain in temporary shelters. Pray for the Thai church as they rally to meet those in need and share the truth and hope of Christ. And finally, the gospel faces severe restrictions in Somalia, but Somali Christian TV is reaching Somalis worldwide. The co-founders recently shared their story on a podcast with the Voice of the Martyrs Canada. The ministry began with a prophecy.
2: And I had like this small voice, the Lord saying, I'm building my church among the Somalis and no one can stop.
0: Their first video drew widespread attention and was followed by threats from the Muslim community. 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Gospel TV also offers greater privacy as converts may face persecution from Muslim family and neighbors. Pray that more Somalis will respond to the gospel and that God will protect those reaching them.
3: When they hear the loving God, salvation, how Christ loves them, you know, the good news, they love it.
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5: 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And Zach has sort of an interesting look into this, given some of the people he's hired on his staff and the fact that he deals with money as a fund manager. 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Zach Abraham, Chief Investment Officer, Bulwark Capital Management. You earn a living. You're very open about how you earn your living. I earn a living. I talk for a living. And I get paid, I think, generously from AFR. You and I've had a great financial relationship through the years. I have other sponsors that pay to get exposure to the audience, etc. Some people pay me money to have special access to content we put out on Substack. So occasionally I give a speech. I was reading an article by a guy I used to work with. In fact, I don't think I'd have a second career in radio if it weren't for Chris Widener, who uncovered an opportunity to fill in for Ben Shapiro back in the day, and everything took off from there. Chris is a very successful speaker and author, and he wrote what I think is one of the most important pieces about what I would call professional Christianism or professional Christianity.
6: The God biz, I call it.
5: The God biz. Right. And I have to be careful because, look, I open my show saying today's the day the Lord has made. I mean that. And so I know people could come and say, hey, you know, take the log out of your eye, Todd. He wrote this article, Christian Grifters and Golden Calves. And he makes the point that, look, Paul made tents to support himself. You know, he made a point, Paul, when we come to town, we work. We're never a burden to you, but we, you know, we ask to be housed, and sometimes people help feed us. The early Christians, of course, were put in prison and killed, obviously. And he makes a note that there are Christian speakers, like very famous pastors, who are earning and demanding to show up to speak $100,000 to spread the gospel. And a very famous Christian athlete, $65,000 to spread the gospel. And he talks about green room treatment. You've seen this. I'm sure you've seen this, Zach. Speaker requests, you know, that are, you read these riders and it's nuts what some people want. And I remember seeing riders that the vehicle that picks us up will be no older than 3 years. It will have been recently cleaned. We'll have the following brand of water. The speaker will have his own sub room within the green room. And
6: why are you telling everybody my demands? you promised you weren't going
5: to
6: do that.
5: I haven't
6: gotten
5: to the biggest
6: ones yet. And nothing but green M&Ms. If there is a red M&M there, right? Heads are going to roll.
5: Well, the one that always got me was that the first three rows will be filled with paid Zach Abraham supporters who will start the standing ovation. Right?
6: 100%.
5: Right.
6: Yep.
5: Right.
6: Yep.
5: Start the line for the VIP room. But yeah. this is, man, I am really disturbed because I was looking at the ticket prices for events, Zach, to come and experience the Lord Jesus, $5,000 for a VIP room entrance to get a picture with a cat. This does not strike me as spreading the gospel.
6: No. And unfortunately, now here's another one. Quick thing I'll point out before I get into this. Mm-hmm. And I've got an interesting perspective on this because I've got three ex-pastors on staff. Mm-hmm. And so they were able to give me a lot of insight into this. But the one thing I want to say is that there are a lot of guys out there doing it the right way. And you don't hear about them because planes that don't crash don't make the news.
5: Yeah.
6: Right. And so there is that element. Now, on the flip side, the amount of financial games and chicanery that go on in the Christian world writ large is heartbreaking. And it's the more you learn about it, the more disgusting it is. So the game that they play, like you mentioned, and again, my pastors filled me in on this years ago. If a pastor wants a $50,000 to $100,000 bonus, it doesn't look very good if he goes and asks the board, right? But if another church calls him up and offers him $50,000 to $100,000 to come speak, well, then, you know, they're spreading the Lord's word, right? And that other pastor is doing it because he's humble and wants to share the incredible words of this other pastor to his flock, right?
5: Mm-hmm.
6: Well, problem is that typically within the next 3 to 6 months, that church offers that other pastor a $50,000, $100,000 honorarium. And so these are agreements made behind closed doors to slip money into their own pockets without, right? Because it's much easier for them to get approval from the board to pay a pastor to come visit than it is to kick them an extra $50,000.
5: Yeah.
6: Right. And so they play this game. Another one that they play is the housing game, right? Because they've got that in nonprofits, and this goes back to the days, I'm forgetting what they called it, but a lot of pastors lived in these tiny little add-on apartments that were part of the church.
5: Parsonage.
6: And so, yeah, the part, right. And so they made all expenses paid on housing a pastor tax deductible by that pastor, right? It's kind of one of the deals of being it. Well, they've really exploited that loophole. And so you might find a pastor that's getting paid $100,000 a year, okay? But then you look at his housing stipend and it could be $200,000 a year. And that $200,000, he doesn't have to pay income on. So if you look at a guy like Kenneth Copeland, I believe he lives on a piece of property in a home that's supposedly worth $50 million. That's how he got that home. And he didn't pay income tax on that money.
5: And it's his?
6: Yeah. Yep. And they're using that housing loophole. Okay. So it's gross. There's a lot of really gross stuff going on behind the scenes. And it very much, again, there's a lot of these guys that don't. There's a lot of guys that have compensation boards that they don't accept any payment, including personal things, unless it goes through their comp board. But there are a lot of guys that do this way. And when you look at the tax incentives, when you literally look at the modern church, the way it's set up and the tax breaks, it is an incentive for hucksters. It really is, because you can go in there and just the tax advantages you can take advantage of are unreal. I mean, you can literally have a guy knocking out $600,000 a year via pastor, and he might be paying income taxes on $125,000.
5: Incredible.
6: I'm not saying that's normal, but that absolutely can happen and does.
5: Wow. You know, at our church, our senior pastor writes a lot of books, Jim, Real Life Ministries, and in Post Falls. And he never gets to see the receipts for the books. It rolls back into the ministry.
6: Good for him.
5: Right. And his comp package, I don't know what it is, but I do know the vehicles he drives. Someone said the other day that he has like 7 cars, and Jim laughed. He goes, yeah, like, you know, 2 of them run. And the others we try to keep in repair to help younger pastors who don't have cars, mm-hmm. because some of them mm-hmm. don't, so that they can go on loan. And then I'm thinking about these. I'm looking at all the people who've rushed in and suddenly love Jesus very openly. Like the example I was using on the left is Jimmy Tallarico suddenly loves Jesus. He never talked about him for the past 20 years.
6: Yeah.
5: But I'm really spooked because I see a lot of names in my, and I'm looking at faces in my mind who suddenly have devoted their life to Christ Jesus. And by the way, have set up a ministry on the side. And if they're doing that, the church, and I'm talking about actual evangelical leaders, need to put them, I mean, we have to do, I think it's Matthew 19, if I'm probably wrong, go directly to them and say, guys, you can't be doing this with money. This is sin. This is stealing. This is deceptive. This is taking from the workers their wage. This is, you're not being an ambassador for Christ. And if they won't change, I think responsible evangelical leaders and other, you know, non-evangelical leaders, we need to put their pictures up and call them out and mention what this is. What you call it the God business, and I'm calling it professional Christendom.
6: Yeah. Yeah. No, I could not agree with you more. The other thing, and I think that this is a big part of it. The other thing is that, and it breaks my heart and angers me at the same time when I see this. These pastors that hold themselves up and the congregation that also participates typically in holding themselves up, and I've seen it, the board holding these people up as being something better, right? Like, meaning, guys, I don't care if they're a pastor or not. They were still born into sin. They are no better than anybody else. They are no more insulated from making the pitfalls and the mistakes that we are. These are not better people. And if these people are not actively requesting and looking for oversight over their own actions, that tells you a lot. It tells you a lot. It's like Billy Graham didn't ever travel without another man that he trusted staying in the room with him. Is it because he was a philanderer? No. It was to completely avoid any viewpoint or anybody thinking anything, you know, any type of impropriety was taking place, right? It was to remove the possibility of things like that happening. And so what you see is you see these pastors stock their boards with a bunch of yes men, right? That I had left the church because I saw some of these things going on. We were attending a church probably about 10 years ago. And the lead pastor of that church actually was my youth pastor at one point. And we were in an Easter service where I don't really know how to put this other than I saw him look my wife up and down like a piece of meat. We never went back. And comes out, shock, not surprisingly, 8 different women accusing him of impropriety and all this other kind of stuff. And the response from the board, I kid you not, and other pastors on the staff was, he's not like us. He would never do that. He's different. And you're like, oh, is he one of the holy ones? He's not capable of that. We have all fallen short of the glory of God, right? And just, whoa, and thinking of your pastor in that light is not fair to him. Right. He has fallen and he needs Christ and grace just as much as you do. And quite honestly, because he's leading a flock, he probably needs it even more.
5: Yeah.
6: Right. Just because he's a target. And so we have to quit thinking about things in these ways. Those of us that are members of church boards, we need to sit there and go, hey, if we're trying to institute any level of oversight and there's a pushback by that pastor, that's not a good sign.
5: Yeah.
6: That's not a good sign. Right. A man of God should say, absolutely, man. Look underneath this, look underneath that. I want accountability. You and I both have accountability people that we put in our lives to check in with to make sure we're not off course.
5: I'm
6: going to
5: call later with one of them. Absolutely.
6: There you go.
5: Absolutely.
6: There you go.
5: Seek wise counsel and have
6: and, and, and,

0: into our studio and recorded with us. What a kind man. And okay, so he came and spoke at our church, and Sean didn't mention any of his books. Didn't have any of his books there. Sean stayed at another pastor's home. Like, no hotel room. You know who brought him here to the studio? His wife. His wife. She sat here in the studio with us, listened to the interview. And Sean could go out and do things like this. Now, I don't know Sean's financial life. Maybe he does these things. I doubt it very much. There's some things you can tell by how people interact with others, right? And you can get a pretty good hint of this. Green room, as Widener writes about in this article, very important. That's one sign. Another thing is, I like to do this at organizations, is I go drive the parking lot. Okay? So I'm looking for some things. I'm looking for executive parking. Okay? And I might want to spend some time there. I'm looking for people getting dropped off in black cars. And are these employees? And I've seen those things.
1: And, or helicopters.
0: Or helicopters. Yeah. That's real.
1: Yeah. It is. I've seen it.
0: That's real. Yeah. I'm really pleased to say, and one day I'll get you back. We keep never being able to schedule, you know, talk about giving appearances. You and I keep trying to get this stuff scheduled with my radio affiliates, American Family Radio. We need to get that. But Zach, when you come back to Tupelo with me, go drive the parking lot. I challenge you to find, it's the Wildman family that stewards that network. I challenge you to figure out which cars are theirs. And like, you're going to go see a custom rebuilt 1932 Ford coupe that's unbelievably gorgeous. It's a producer's. It's my producer's, right. Randy. You go see Tim, you see Don, you see their cars, or you see Walker, you see Tim. They drive old trucks. And there's nothing fancy. And Tim, who runs the network, his office is maybe 2 square feet bigger than another. When I toured that place, I realized they really do steward money this way. You can tell from your churches. You can start looking at superstar pastor treatment, man. And if you spot that stuff, one-on-one with the pastor, call it out. Superstar treatment. Like, I noticed this. My pastor stopped having people carry out his lectern. And I wonder if that was the decision. Why is someone carrying my lectern? Why am I not carrying my own lectern?
1: I'm sure it is. And the reason why, again, we've all been there. Like, that one of the most tough parts about it is that everybody likes to hear good press.
0: Right?
1: Right? Like, everybody like, no, you shouldn't be carrying that. Okay, man, you did. And it, like, letting somebody else carry your lectern off stage is not a sin. I'm not saying it is, but it can often be part of that slippery slope.
0: Yes.
1: And you know what I mean? Just that gradual. And it's something I try to remind myself of, is that Jesus rode into town on a donkey.
0: Yes.
1: Right.
0: And not a late model donkey.
1: No. And there was humility involved, but I think here's the other sign that concerns you, is when I see all those things, I don't know that somebody's bad or evil or, you know, really doing the wrong thing. But what it does tell me is they're not mission focused.
0: Again, that's a conversation. Me and my friend, Zach Abraham. 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
3: 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Benjamin Franklin not only attended his meetings and printed his sermons, but built an auditorium for him to speak in, afterwards donating it as the first building of the University of Pennsylvania. Who was he? George Whitefield, who died this day, September 30th, 1770. Of Whitefield's preaching, Franklin wrote, "It was wonderful to see. One could not walk through town in an evening without hearing psalms sung in different families of every street."
2: This has been an American Minute with Bill Federer. 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
1: It's not the size of the dog in the fight that matters. It's the size of the fight in the dog.

0: Welcome back to Disciples View. I'm Todd Herman. We'll get to the Tower of Babbling and a personal note here in just a moment. A couple of cleanup items, complimentary as they are. Dr. Mary Bowden is, to me, a hero. She's a woman who faced expulsion from the medical world in Texas because she had the audacity to cure her patients of COVID because she used insane methods like vitamin C and vitamin D and sunlight. And when she had to, hydroxychloroquine and or ivermectin, crazy stuff. All well-established best practices. And her hospital fired her via social media posts. She found out from a reporter who said, hey, I just read on social media, you've been fired. She's been fighting against this forever. Has had some victories and some setbacks, some pretty big setbacks. So she just named one of the most shocking shot injuries she sees in her office every single day. This is what she sees in people who've been getting, who have gotten the COVID shots.
1: We call it in medicine a diagnosis of exclusion because unfortunately we don't have a lot of, we don't have a test to say, oh yes, this is exactly what you have. But they, it's a pattern of symptoms that I see over and over again. And if you watch that Allison inquiry, is saying, I mean, all these patients with similar issues going on, cardiovascular issues. Now I don't see, because I'm outpatient, I don't see people coming in with chest pain, stroke, that kind of thing. But in terms of chronic illnesses that I'm seeing, POTS is a huge one. And that's when the blood pressure drops erratically, the pulse jumps up erratically for no reason. I mean, that was a really rare condition prior to COVID, prior to the COVID vaccine. So POTS is a huge one. Neuropathy, new onset neuropathy, which is basically nerve pain that a lot of, sometimes it's just tingling, but a lot of times it's pain and it's unexplained. And it may be in young people with no clear reason. People with just severe pain in one part of their body where you do the MRI, you can't figure out where it's coming from.
0: All this from the shots. And in, if anyone's wondering, mechanisms for harm, it's easy. And it's well established. It's the spike proteins. It just, with a lot of people, it just destroys their immune systems. And we talked last week about the fact that there are separate batches of this stuff. I'll get to some more evidence on this this week because effectively some of the makers have admitted this. So that's one cleanup item. This is related and it's not about COVID. It's about autism. This is Del Bigtree talking about some things he sees from parents who come in and have noticed massive changes in their kids.
2: I had a mother of an autistic child come up to me a few years ago and says, I don't understand what's so difficult about this. I took my baby, got a vaccine. They started screaming for 3 or 4 days straight. Before I took them to the doctor, they were saying, I love you, mommy. I love you, daddy. They're running around the room. After the 4 days of screaming, I never heard them say another word again. She said, my son has the resulting symptom of brain damage. In my case, it's autism. In someone else's cases, it may be Tourette's or speech delays. Or somebody else, maybe it was just a really light brain hemorrhage and they just have ADD, ADHD. This is what Robert Kennedy Jr. is in trouble for. And they may want to say, well, you're just bringing attention that's so rare to something that's so rare. That's why we have a problem. And you're going to hear him say this more because I told him the other day, you got to start talking about this this way. As HHS secretary, I'm supposed to lie to the people because we don't lie about every other drug. They get to see this on your drug.
0: Steve Kirsch, very, very wealthy, I think maybe even billionaire, if not close to it, guy who used to be a big bundler for Democrat donations, you know, getting money from other big, huge, rich Democrats. He saw what they did in COVID. It's changed him utterly. He just got access to some clinical data from a pretty massive data set where parents were asked. This was a very neutral clinic to help kids. They don't take a position on autism and vaccines. They ask an open-ended question. When did you notice the change? Some 80 to 85% of parents, I'll have to pull the study and look at it, said within immediately following the vaccines to a, it's the 18, immediately following the vaccines, 2 to 3 days. One other data point. Do you know when those, when autism spikes? The 18th month. Reports of autism. What, when do they stick babies with all the vaccines? It's becoming more and more clear that it's going to be harder and harder and harder to get this stuff to stop being pushed upon kids. So I believe Christian people have to get very good at saying, nope. No, thank you, politely. I refuse. Yes, I know about Romans 13. Yes. Well, it's a lie that these things don't harm kids. They're lying to us. We have a family to protect. We are to follow the government until the government tells us to do something ungodly, like harming our kids or participating in a lie. On this program, we thank the Lord for placing supposedly wise people on tall towers of shaking sand with their feature called the Tower of Babel.
3: You know about the biblical truth of the Tower of Babel. A Disciple's View presents the Tower of Babbling.
4: Free fries when you get vaccinated? I got vaccinated. But there's also a burger element to this.
0: Three sound bites in today's Tower Babbling. That's almost always the case. This is one of the pastors of James Jimmy Tallarico. This is Babs Miller at St. Andrew's Presbyterian Church of something, certainly not a Christian church, talking about the Lord Jesus and what he didn't do.
5: Do we really believe that like a virgin gave birth to a baby?
6: No.
5: Yeah, okay. I just don't want to offend my own common sense.
6: Yeah, no, don't.
5: Yeah.
6: Absolutely don't. Part of what we encourage here is for people to think for themselves.
5: Yeah.
6: And take what makes sense. It's kind of like what they say in 12-step programs. Take what you want and leave the rest. Hmm. So you and I know that would greatly offend your relatives.
0: Take what you want from the Bible and leave the rest. What parts would people leave? The hard parts. What are the hard parts? If you understand Christ, all of it. All of it. That's where James Jimmy Tallarico goes to church. Second soundbite in today's Tower Babbling. Abdul El-Sayed, he said just recently he spoke out about private health care insurance.
7: I don't think we need to ban anybody from having private insurance.
0: Oh, that's good. That's good. I'm glad that he said that just recently. Here's Abdul El-Sayed in 2020.
7: I don't think we need to ban anybody from having private insurance.
0: But here's what Abdul started saying back in 2020. And has continued to suggest until just the other day. We said, no.
8: What Medicare for All does is it does away with the private insurance market, right? It now has one single payer. That's why we call it single payer, right? One insurance, and that is the government of the United States.
0: Right. It's one government making all the decisions for everybody. Things like what shots you have to have. Things like, we chop up kids for gender mutilation surgeries and shoot them up because they're one choice. Now, you control the healthcare, you control the people. You know who should have said that? Control the healthcare, you control the people. They did. Dang it. I always forget that. They actually did say that. Control the healthcare, control the people. People like Karl Marx were big fans of that. And that's a wrap for today's Tower Babbling.
3: That was the Tower of Babbling.
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3: On a Disciple's View.
0: On a personal note, sometimes there are commonalities that you encounter with human beings if you just take yourself a little bit of time to chat with them. Sometimes I'm a chatter. Now, I am in truth an introvert, so I don't actually go out seeking attention. I know that sounds weird because I'm a radio host, but I'm someone who enjoys talking with people and learning with people, particularly if I am going to be seated next to them or airplanes, airports. Sometimes, and it annoys my wife, I'll ask the waiter or waitress a question. You know, how long have you worked here? Is it a good place to work? Do they treat you well? And part of that is honestly an attempt to allow Christ to shine through me. You know, we have this role right now. I'm a customer. You're a waiter. This is a role we're playing. It doesn't make you less important. So, yeah, I have a general interest in people. I like them to see that. When you do this occasionally, you will find that there are these commonalities. I was just the other day meeting a good friend of mine for dinner, and I'd been his mentor, and technically I still am. We're more like friends now, which praise God for that. He's a quarter my age. Or is it like, yeah, he's like a quarter of my age. And one day you watch, he's going to be a pastor over me. Watch. I can't wait for that day. But I was standing in line at dinner, or not in line, standing outside before it opened. I actually will not stand in line for food. I know that seems weird, but if I go to a restaurant and I have a reservation and they ask me to wait, my response is, no, thank you. Cancel the reservation. Thank you, though. Glad for your success. There's no food worth standing in line for. In any case, I'm standing outside before the restaurant opens. And I like this because it's got a beautiful lake view. And I began talking with a guy who's just standing there. Hey, checking on the weather. It's beautiful, isn't it? And we talked about, hey, do you live around here? Oh, we live across the border over in Washington State. Oh, cool. Cool. You married? Yep, I'm married. Now I'm going to take some pizza to go home for my wife. It's just swinging through because it's in town. Cool. How long have you lived around here? And very quickly, we got onto the topic of our kids. And very quickly, two older men, I'm guessing he's closer to 60. I don't have any 50s left. This is my last 50. And we got onto the topic for kids. And it started with, yeah, they're great. Great. Kind of. And we started to share some of the concerns we have. And this is a great commonality we found. And I was saying, our daughter's so talented. She just doesn't think highly of herself. She's so smart, but she has trouble knowing it. And she's a brilliant artist. And everybody who sees her art says, oh, my gosh, you made that. Or cooking. My daughter can cook anything, and she's a vegan. He laughed, oh, vegan. I go, no, you know, she's done this forever, and I don't know that it's ever going to change. And I've learned that there can be great vegan food. I'm not a vegan, but I've learned that it can be. And everybody who eats her food loves it. I go, you'd even love her stuff. I promise you wouldn't know it was vegan if it was baking goods or pastries. He kind of laughed. Well, I'll try some sometime, maybe. I just wish that her. Yeah, I guess that I just wish that her walk with the Lord felt more like she was fully abiding. And yeah, this brother leaned in and he said, amen. Amen. Tell me about your kids. And he told me, I got three sons. One of them walks with the Lord, attends church with he and his parents. The other two are completely adverse. And he told me it just harms him. He said, not only will they not come to church with us, his oldest son has taken to calling them crazy old people. And his dad says he kind of jokes, but it doesn't feel like a joke. It cuts because it's about our faith. Now, this conversation unfolded probably in 9 minutes. And the door to the restaurant opens. I know most of the people who work there, so they started welcoming us in. And I said, hey, I'm going to pray for you. And he said, yeah, why wait? Let's pray for each other. So the young lady came and says, hey, you want your normal seat? I said, wait a second, please. Yeah, I do. Will you grab that for me? And so we stood in the doorway and we prayed for one another. And that started with, how's the weather? How do you like the weather? Like, do you like this fall time? There are commonalities all out there. And that day I left filled because of some guy I'll probably never see again. Such is the magic of the body of Christ. In the beginning was the Word was with God, the Word was God. Because we believe, we speak. Because He first loved us, we speak His Word. We walk in the path of Jesus Christ to make disciples of all nations until God grants us permission to speak again together. May His peace, which transcends all understanding, rest upon you and your families. On behalf of AFR and Randy, I'm Todd Herman, and this has been The Disciples View.

0: I'm Ruth Kramer with Mission Network News. More than 2.6 million people across Thailand have been affected by recent heavy rains, and at least 23 have died. The government has approved $122 million in emergency funds to help flood victims nationwide. The deluge threatened an important A3 global leadership meeting this week in Bangkok. We connected with Joe Handley early Thursday.
1: Obviously, there's a massive problem going on physically here in Thailand. But over and above that is a spiritual dimension.
0: Meeting face-to-face helps A3 leaders build strong relationships. Praise God that leaders made it to the conference safely despite the disruptions. The good news, floodwaters are receding, but thousands of people still remain in temporary shelters. Pray for the Thai church as they rally to meet those in need and share the truth and hope of Christ. And finally, the gospel faces severe restrictions in Somalia, but Somali Christian TV is reaching Somalis worldwide. The co-founders recently shared their story on a podcast with the Voice of the Martyrs Canada. The ministry began with a prophecy.
2: And I had like this small voice, the Lord saying, I'm building my church among the Somalis and no one can stop.
0: Their first video drew widespread attention and was followed by threats from the Muslim community. 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Gospel TV also offers greater privacy as converts may face persecution from Muslim family and neighbors. Pray that more Somalis will respond to the gospel and that God will protect those reaching them.
3: When they hear the loving God, salvation, how Christ loves them, you know, the good news, they love it.
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7: For American Family News, I'm Robert Thornton. A pro-Israel Christian activist supports President Donald Trump's decision to send yet another carrier task force to the Middle East. Here's AFN's Chad Groening.
8: The USS Theodore Roosevelt carrier strike group, comprised of 7,000 sailors and 2,000 Marines, could be in the area by the end of October. The bolstering of the American military presence comes as President Trump has been warning that new strikes against Iran could be on the horizon. The president also told reporters at the White House that he believes there is a connection between Iran and the attempted hijacking of an Israel-bound flight on Wednesday. Gary Bauer is chairman of American Values and was a founding board member of Christians United for Israel. During an appearance on American Family Radio, he praised the president for not making his decision based on politics.
9: Let me just say it clearly, if Joe Biden were in the White House, he would be manipulating every decision he made on a national security issue, and he would be looking at it through the lens of his own political hide. We don't have a president that does that. This president has always put the country first.
8: But Bauer says he's worried that the public may not fully realize that until Trump is gone.
9: Because if he's successful, if we are successful, Iran is not going to get a nuclear weapon. It's possible Iran itself could be transformed, and that would transform the Middle East. But all that is not going to happen overnight, and we'll just have to pray and wait and see how it plays itself out.
8: I'm Chad Groening.
7: President Trump spoke with reporters today before leaving for a campaign event in Alabama. The president was asked about the Group of Seven industrial nations' plan to release 100 million barrels of oil and fuel products in the coming weeks.
10: But basically, Europe was great because they're putting a lot of diesel oil out there. They have diesel. They use diesel disproportionately more than most, and they did a great thing.
7: The president is to travel frequently over the next month ahead of the midterm election. Federal prosecutors charge a shop clerk and son with selling kratom thought to be tied to an Ole Miss student's death. The U.S. Attorney's Office in Mississippi said authorities established a link between the kratom derivative found at the scene of the student's death and a local vape, tobacco, and beer store. A drug task force had urged people to avoid kratom after authorities found packages of the substance while investigating the deaths of the two University of Mississippi students. The Trump administration has significantly ramped up deportation since taking office in 2025. Fox's Brooke Taylor reports from Alexandria, Louisiana, with details on a mass deportation facility there.
11: Illegal migrants from ICE detention facilities across the country, they were taken here to Alexandria, Louisiana. It is the nation's largest deportation hub. And we got this rare exclusive access. We captured about 1,000 illegal migrants. They were boarded on planes, and then they were deported back to their home countries. Now, according to DHS, more than 20 flights took off from here today, headed to countries like Guatemala and El Salvador. On the flight to Guatemala alone, there was 136 deportees, 70 of them criminal illegal migrants or pending criminal charges. 66 of them were immigration violators.
7: According to the Department of Homeland Security, since President Trump took office, over 3 million illegal aliens have left the U.S. either voluntarily or involuntarily. The NFL suspended San Francisco 49ers owner Jed York for 6 games today following his arrest earlier this year in a prostitution sting in Ohio. The league announced that York also was fined $500,000 for violating the league's personal conduct policy. York has not attended any games or league meetings so far this season and was credited with 3 games served. Listen up, Android users. A newly uncovered Android threat called Rat Hat wants to access all of it. Security researchers at Zimpernium discovered the malware, which uses generative AI as part of its attack, and found that it can turn permissions you approve into surprisingly deep control of your phone. The malware relies on tricking someone into installing a malicious Android app and approving powerful permissions. That will do it for this hour's news. We invite you to check AFN.net and see more there. Have a great weekend. For American Family News, I'm Robert Thornton.

0: is the Friday weekend edition, and we have quite a roundtable of individuals that I think you will enjoy. As we talk about, of course, the midterm elections, we're going to talk about the economy, we're talking about the importance of voting. A little bit later, we'll get into some of these pro-life, pro-family issues as well, because after all, you have some that are still denying basic biology, and the Hyde Amendment turned 50, and of course, we also have a little bit of an interesting thing that has happened. Not only do we have the federal government embracing AI, or which is now being called superintelligence, but they've even created what you might call America.gov. We mentioned some of that yesterday, so we have a lot to cover, but we also have a number of guests to cover, so let's work all the way through it. First of all, welcoming back to the program, Richard Lim, who is a writer, a speaker, a blogger. Perhaps you are best knowing him for his podcast, This American President, but I know he's very excited because later this month, not that far away, Refusing a Crown, How George Washington Changed the World. Your book is coming out, Richard, and I know Liberty's already planning to do an interview with you when the book comes out.
1: Yes, she is. And I'm very excited about it. It's been a long time effort, a labor of love. Took about 4 years to write it and get it published. So, yeah, I can't wait. And it's perfect for America's 250th anniversary.
0: Well, again, I would have to say that some have said that giving birth to a book is a little bit like giving birth to a child, although in some respects, your gestation period was more than 9 months. It was a couple of years. But nevertheless, congratulations ahead of time. When the book comes out, I want to read it. And might even say, even though Liberty does an interview with you, we might do a follow-up sometime in the future, because I've certainly respected the work that you've done in that regard. And I know you're going to have a lot of things to say. As I understand, you're only be with us for the first hour, but that is certainly great that you can do so. And let me, if I can, go to our next guest, Alyssa Sonnenberg, an individual that I first heard about through our good friend Paul Scott at WPEO, and is an individual that is, of course, on WPEO's The Good Word program, and has also, of course, been part of the Next Generation Roundtable. And Alyssa, thank you for joining us today here on Point of View.
2: Thank you so much for having me.
0: I think we met one time when it was in Peoria, so it's been great to hear you on the Next Generation Roundtable, but this is, of course, our Friday weekend edition, so it is great to have you here, and we'll get into that. I think you're only going to be with us for the first hour as well, but we'll try to get you two in as much as we can. And we have a third guest, and that is an individual that I guess was courageous enough to spend with me for 2 hours. That's Claire Ath, who is the Senior Policy Analyst at the Human Coalition, also co-founder and Executive Director of Vita at Terra, which is life at Earth. And certainly, Claire, it is always great to bring you back to this program as well here on Point of View.
3: Yeah, thank you so much for having me on.
0: Let's, if I can, go around the round table. And the first article is about the economy. We have some of these reports coming in, and I really, in a sense, wanted to maybe put these two together. Both of these first two articles, Wall Street Journal, and affordability is a big issue. So on the one hand, you have the editorial board of the Wall Street Journal saying, well, you know, the economy is accelerating. GDP growth is up. We can talk about that. We've seen that consumer spending has been up. Partially could be a World Cup dividend, they suggest, because of the AI boom, that is the case. And so it gives you a sense that we are looking at the stock market, or certainly assets, they're going up. But the second article gets into the issue of affordability and reminding us that right now there are going to be some individuals that are serving in Congress that will be defeated in November because they feel like this whole economy is not affordable. So, Richard, let me come to you for just a minute, because I oftentimes say there's a K-shaped economy. One letter of the K goes up, and that's certainly true about house prices. That's true about stock market. The other goes down. And when you talk about the younger generation, they're saying, I can't afford a house. I can't even afford to get married. What about this?
1: Yeah, absolutely. And, you know, one thing that I guess I observe in all of this is that it's really too bad that prices remain too high. And for that, we have so much of the Biden policies to blame for that. Recently, the Federal Reserve Bank of Dallas estimated that illegal immigration accounted for roughly 30% of home price growth and 20% of rent growth, and basically a 1% increase in unauthorized workers relative to the whole workforce led to about a 2.2% increase in home prices and a 1.4% increase in rent. And this doesn't account for everything, but it's a significant increase. And so it really is too bad, because I think President Trump is doing so many things right as far as reducing regulations. And it really is comedic to hear Democrats talking about affordability, and they're really rewriting history. And it reminds me of what they would talk about during the Reagan era, when they would complain about the deficit and the total debt. They were the ones who created massive entitlement programs under Roosevelt and Lyndon Johnson to bust the budget. But of course, suddenly they became budget hawks during the Reagan era. And it's the same idea here. Now they're affordability hawks. And I think hopefully people will realize, when you look at the blue states versus the red states, that that's just, it's fiction.
0: Alyssa, let me come to you. You live in a blue state. Of course, even in this article here, it points out that the cost of building an apartment in California is 2.8 times higher than in the state of Texas. I recognize Illinois is not California, but it's close. And sometimes it's the blue states that are part of this affordability issue. And you live in Illinois, so speak to that issue if you might.
2: Yeah, absolutely. A lot of people don't realize how much your local state and your even local municipality regulations affect how affordable your life is. So, like you said, I live in Illinois. Gas prices are traditionally higher here than where my husband's family lives in Wisconsin, where some of our friends live in Indiana. And that's not necessarily because of the price of oil. It's because we have higher state and local fuel taxes. We have more mandates on the environmental blends that are allowed. And so there's a lot of more in-depth discussions that need to happen with affordability than just, oh, the federal government needs to fix this. It's like, well, no, you actually need to get out and vote in your local elections. You need to actually put people in power in your local municipalities that are going to promote policies that promote affordability in your area. Again, we're not seeing this affordability issue in red states like we are in blue states.
0: Let me take a break, and I want to come to Claire, because she has written about this whole issue of midterms and Maha Moms, and of course this whole idea of affordability is part of it, but there are some other really important issues. Might just mention one of the other articles we've posted today comes from Laura Hollis. Yes, you must vote, because I'm also noticing some people saying, well, I don't like either of the candidates. Okay, I understand that, but one candidate might be preferable to another, to say, well, I'm not going to vote for either candidate, and one of those candidates is one of those individuals who's with the Democratic Society of America and actually calling for some things that are going to take the affordability issue and make it worse. Certainly is that a case. So we'll come back and continue our roundtable with all of our guests. And if you would like to join the conversation, a little bit later we will open up the phones. But right now I just wanted to go and get some thoughts first about the economy, then about the midterms, the importance of voting, and then some other very important issues, many of which we have covered here on Point of View, and will continue to do so. If you'd like to know about any one of our guests today, we have each one of their pictures, all their social media links, and their websites, and you can go to those even during the break, and we'll be back with more right after this.

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1: You know, Americans are starting to realize how much privacy they are losing. It isn't just the government through surveillance that is invading our privacy. Major corporations are collecting information on us, even when we aren't sharing it online. Here's a classic example of that. 20 years ago, the Target Corporation was able to conclude that a shopper was pregnant and even estimate her due date. The story was written up in the New York Times and has become a classic example of targeted marketing. A data scientist at Target began to analyze this massive database that Target stores were amassing from the purchases of their customers. He began to mine the data and discovered a few interesting things about Target customers. He discovered, for example, that pregnant women are more likely to buy unscented lotion and that they start doing this at the beginning of their second trimester. This correlation between pregnancy and changes in shopping behavior was one of the 24 data points he and other analysts were able to identify. When they combined all these correlations together, they were able to establish a pregnancy prediction score. This score told them two things. First, that the female consumer was pregnant. Second, it also gave them a good estimate of her due date. The value to Target was considerable. They were able to send coupons to the woman during different times in her pregnancy so that they would arrive when she was most likely to need them. The timing of the coupons brought more pregnant women into the Target stores to use them. You know, this marketing success story illustrates how big data and sophisticated data analysis can invade your privacy without you providing any information. Whether you click on a link online or buy a product in the store, somebody is watching. I'm Kirby Anderson, and that's my point of view.
0: Go deeper on topics like you just heard by visiting pointofview.net. 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
1: Back one again. It is weekend edition, and if you'd like to join us a little bit later, we'll open up the phones. That number is 800-351-1212, but hold on before we get a chance to hear a little bit more from each one of our roundtable guests. And Claire, I thought I'd come to you for just a minute because you live closer to Washington, D.C. than any one of the other participants, and it is interesting that we've seen that unemployment is down and employment is up, but here's a difference. Stephen Moore pointed this out. He's been on the program with us before, that in the past, when we would hear about that in the Biden administration, unemployment was down and employment was up because we hired more people in the government. But this time, government employment is down, private sector employment is up, and as a matter of fact, federal employment in Washington, D.C. is at the lowest level in 50 years. I still think there's some cuts we could make, but I think it illustrates again that when we look at some of these economic factors, there has been an attempt, at least by this administration, to try to reduce the size and scope of government, although, as I point out, there's a lot more that could happen. But what about this issue of affordability? You certainly have been watching this as well, not only personally, but as a policy analyst.
2: Yes, and I think, you know, Richard actually made great points saying that the economy does have real momentum right now. And I think as we approach midterms, you know, we're looking at things from more of a political lens. What we have to be focused on is that, yes, the economy has momentum, but how do we make sure families actually feel it? And I think that's why it's so important, like you said, to highlight that there are cuts that can still be made and that policies that Democrats have put in place are what's harming us. And Illinois, I think, was a great example. You know, that's actually where my family's from as well. And all I hear from my dad is about gas prices right now in the construction industry, and that it's costing him nearly $1,000 to fill up his semi-truck to get machines to the job site. And that's something across the country. People are feeling the pain points of inflation and you know, it's getting better, but it's not where we want it to be. But then you have Democrat politicians who are adding additional taxes and additional regulations when we need to be doing the opposite of that if we want to see things trend in the right direction.
1: One of the things I would certainly point out, having just been in California recently for a funeral, if you go out there, gasoline costs more than $6 a gallon, diesel more than $8 a gallon. And so these are issues that are going to be there for quite some time. And so I do want people to understand that because we have, of course, the Ukrainian war, which I've pointed out before, affects diesel because 3/4 of the diesel refineries in Russia have been hit by Ukrainian drones, and so Russia has been the second largest exporter of diesel. We're number one. But then when you talk about the war in Iran and this Iranian war, yes, the Gulf of Hormuz is opening up some, but still that's affecting gas prices. But let's broaden it to more than just the economy. And Claire, I want to come back to you because you have written this very good piece, Midterms and MAHA Moms. MAHA stands for Make America Healthy Again. And you've argued that in some respects, we are focusing on such issues as finance and the economy and a number of other things. But there are some other issues that may be important, and that is we not only want food to be cheaper, we want food to be better. Can you speak to that?
2: Exactly. And I think that was one of really the big winning coalitions in the 2024 elections was this kind of MAHA movement and MAHA moms. Because, you know, I'm a mom, I have three little boys and a fourth on the way, and kids are a motivating factor when you vote. And so when we're looking at how do we get more people to the polls and for Republican candidates, we need to be talking about things that moms care about. And they're reading labels. They're worried about pesticides and food dyes and what's in the air and water. And so we need to have candidates who are speaking to these issues. And unfortunately, for the longest time, it was only Democrats who were willing to talk about these things. And as I'm sure everyone on this roundtable knows, the Democrats don't necessarily have the right policy solutions. So I think it's very important as we look to the midterms for Republicans to not forget that these are real problems and moms are looking for actual answers.
1: Let me, if I can, come then to you, Richard, because, again, you're a dad, but, again, I bet you look at labels. I'm sure Alyssa does as well. And there is a sense in which some people did not predict a couple of years ago that if Donald Trump were reelected, first of all, I wouldn't predict he'd be elected again, but even if he was, that he would have somebody like Robert F. Kennedy Jr. on his staff or a variety of other people. And I think that illustrates, again, that this food issue may be a bigger issue than some people understand. What are your thoughts?
3: Yes, absolutely. Fact is stranger than fiction. Not just Robert Kennedy Jr., but Dennis Rodman being part of President Trump's entourage and foreign policy. But yeah, no, the article was great. Claire makes great points. Environmentalism doesn't have to belong to the left. We have the best ideas for stewardship and health and markets and innovation. We all know how corrupt the food industry has become. My wife has a gluten allergy. She goes to Europe and it suddenly goes away. She comes back to America and it's terrible. And I think a great point also made in the article is that energy policy is also food policy.
1: Very good.
3: Fresh food requires energy at every stage, from growing to processing to refrigeration to transportation to refrigeration in the supermarket. And cheaper energy can help reduce the cost of healthier food. This is something that affects everybody. And there are different energy sources that we can look at. Nuclear power could be a game changer. There's been a lot of fear mongering about this. But we need cheap energy and cheap, reliable energy. We're often told we have to choose between abundant, reliable energy and caring for the environment. But that's not necessarily the case with nuclear power and clean fossil fuels.
1: I might just mention that Claire and I will probably spend some time talking about some of the creation issues and the environment in the second hour. But Alyssa, let me come to you because, again, this is something that women, I think, are really paying attention to. Make America healthy again. And this has been something that needed attention for a long time. And it's something that's part of the Trump administration.
4: Absolutely. MAHA was a big deciding factor in the last election. And as we come into midterms, I really fear for how the Republican base has kind of shifted MAHA moms to the side, when in reality, that is your biggest independent base that you have. In fact, Bobby Kennedy, he went to the Harris administration first saying, hey, are you willing to work with me to, you know, look at some food ingredients to make America healthy again, to address the obesity crisis? And they said, absolutely not. So he goes to the Trump administration and says, hey, are you willing to partner with me? And of course, we know Trump says, yeah, sure, why not? And we see the benefit of that. But also, I mean, Republicans have made a lot of mistakes. For example, Trump on February 18 with his Defense Production Act designating glyphosate-based products as necessary for the farming industry in America, when in reality, nowhere in the world is glyphosate used. Bayer, the number one producer of it, which you can find glyphosate in Roundup, that we spray on our lawns, mm-hmm. linked to cancer, linked to a bunch of other devastating health realities. Bayer is a German-based company, and they don't even use those products in Germany. So the fact that America is protecting a German-based company and neglecting to hear what MAHA moms are saying, that, hey, we don't want glyphosate sprayed on our food. I can choose what I put in my cart at the grocery store, but I can't choose what my neighbors or what the farmers are putting on their crops. So there's a lot more work that has to be done in the Republican base to actually listen to the full scope of what moms are wanting for their families. It's not enough to just do clean food. We have to, like Richard was talking about, we need clean energy. We need clean food production. We need everything to be rewritten in a lot of ways. So there's a lot more work to be done, but at least the Republicans are giving MAHA moms something and the Democrats are giving zero.
1: Very good. We're going to take a break, and let me just mention that this is the third article, and it addresses the issue of these ultra-processed foods. But again, Claire makes a very strong point that if Republicans want to build a sustainable coalition around MAHA, they need more than ad hoc wins. They need a distinctly conservative environmental and health agenda, one that takes the constituency's concerns seriously without defaulting to the assumption that another layer of federal regulation will will fix it. And certainly that is the case. And again, we already have talked about this idea of energy. Again, I think it's important to recognize that locally produced food, fresh food, is in many cases energy hungry, needs to be grown, processed, refrigerated, trucked, and kept cold all the way. And so these are some things that we have addressed before, but I think this is just a very good article to address the issue of energy and food and the election. So when we come back, one of the other articles I've posted here, yes, you must vote. I have run into quite a number of people that say, well, I really don't like the other candidate, but so maybe I just won't vote. And then you're going to assure that Democratic Socialists of America run Congress. I don't understand the logic. I don't think our listeners do. I don't think our roundtable guests do. So we'll talk about that right after this.
5: 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So much information, documents released, grand jury testimony, political accusations and claims on all sides. How in the world can any of us keep up? 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

0: 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And now, here again, is Kirby Anderson.
1: Weekend edition, privileged to have with us today Richard, Claire, and Alyssa. And again, if you'd like to know about any of them, I would encourage you to go to their website or to their Facebook post or their X post and find out a little bit more. They are also available to come and speak, and I think you would be wise to use any one of them in that regard. Of course, Richard has a book coming out, and I would encourage you to think about buying some copies of the book, having him come speak to those books, what he has in the book, and maybe, of course, have him sign it. And any one of these individuals, I think, would be available for speaking or teaching of some sort. So let me encourage you to get to know them better. And they're on our website at pointofview.net. But let's, if we can, talk about the importance of voting. This piece by Laura Hollis, Yes, You Must Vote, just reminds us that in the run-up to the 2024 election, you had just a bare majority of self-identified Christians that said they were going to vote. And that's in the presidential election. Now we're talking about midterms, and that percentage drops even more significantly. We also, of course, have had Debbie Withnow, who is with iVoter Guide, and she points out that the study they did with George Barna shows not only do we have a lot of

0: Republican leaders have failed to deliver on many of their promises, and we should not ignore that frustration. The primaries are a place where you can punish Republicans or replace them if you think that they've failed. But once the general election arrives, the choice is between two starkly different worldviews. And it's just a fact, refusing to vote for an imperfect Republican doesn't just express dissatisfaction, it can help elect a Democrat whose policies that voter, conservative voter, opposes even more. So the goal should be to demand better Republicans in the primary, but to not let the perfect become the enemy of the good in November.
1: And again, let me, if I can, Alyssa, come to you, because that is the case. Every time I've ever voted, I recognize that even the person I voted for, I didn't agree with him or her 100%. Well, two times when I ran for office, yeah, I agreed with myself 100% when I voted for myself. But other than that, there are certainly times in which you are voting for somebody where there's going to be some difference. But as I think Richard pointed out, the difference in worldviews is dramatic and stark, is it not?
2: Absolutely. Richard could not have said it any better. Look, especially in the state that I live in, Illinois Family Institute, the work that I do with them, I mean, this is our whole mission, to hold Republicans accountable in the primaries, to get Christians specifically to vote in elections. And like Richard said, the time to make your voice heard over your dissatisfaction with the Republican Party is not in the general election when your only other option is a Democrat. It's in the primaries. And unfortunately, at least in this state, in these counties that are around me, the turnout rate for primaries is even lower than the general election, and the general election itself is low. And so, you know, I'm reminded of Jeremiah 29:7, when God commands his people that are going into exile to seek the welfare of the city that he has placed them, because in its welfare, they will find their welfare. And Christians need to hear that message loud and clear, that, hey, the candidate that might be on your ballot is probably imperfect. You probably disagree with them on a decent amount of things. But you know what? At least they're not pro-death. At least they're not pro-assisted suicide. At least they're not pro-abortion. At least they believe that men are men and women are women. You know, these are drastic worldview differences, as Richard pointed out. And Christians especially need to step up and commit to themselves to do their God-given civic duty and vote.
1: Claire, let me come to you, because we'll get into this in more detail in the second hour, when you will be with us, because we have articles about the Hyde Amendment and about the whole issue of trans. But again, these worldviews are important, but also, again, it is very unlikely that you're going to find a Democrat that's going to be pro-life, pro-family, and certainly believe in a biblical view. There are a few, and have been a very scant few, but very few, and many of those running this time are completely on the opposite side on all of the issues we talk about here on Point of View, don't you think?
3: I completely agree. And that's one of the concerns I've kind of had, is that headed into the midterms, we've been so focused on affordability that we're not reminding Republicans and Christian voters of just how extreme the worldview is of these Democrat candidates when it comes to social issues. And it's not just that their worldview is extreme, it's that the policies they want to implement are openly hostile to Christians. And I know there was a really big story a couple weeks ago in the news about Massachusetts, as an example.
1: Yes.
3: There was a Catholic family whose daughter was taken from them by social services because they believe that God made man and woman, and they don't believe in this kind of radical gender ideology. And so because they would not affirm their daughter as a transgender individual, their daughter was taken from them by the state of Massachusetts. And so this is something that Democrats want to see implemented federally in every single state. So as we're looking at the midterms and elections, and I get it, you know, we don't have candidates where everything we want is happening as fast as we want it to happen. We also have to look at the reality of what a Democratic administration would look like, and kind of the ramifications of having these extreme leftist ideologies at the federal level trickling down into how our states operate.
1: Let's talk about how to maybe pass this on. I've, in this last year, traveled to about 15 different states because we have gone out to meet individuals in the various states where we broadcast. And I've been in everywhere. I've just, of course, mentioned Illinois and Georgia and all the way up to New Hampshire.

0: in Pennsylvania and New Mexico and Colorado, and you know, I can go on and on. The list is quite long. And I mostly find that when we talk to listeners to Point of View, they're planning on voting on the midterm elections. But let me go around the round table here, starting with you, Richard. What can we do to take this information and encourage our friends, our neighbors, our coworkers, even our family members to go out and vote when we are concerned that a good number of them are just simply going to stay home?
1: You know, that's one of those things where it really depends on the person you're reaching out to. I think it's important to identify who you think, first of all, that shares your worldview and would be open to having that discussion. I'll be honest with you. I mean, there are people that come to mind in my own life where, you might know somebody that used to be on our side, but is just a little bit kooky and believes some pretty crazy things. And I'm just not sure how open they are to that. But I think it's important to be able to have those kind of conversations, be willing to have those conversations. And I think of friends of mine who they don't necessarily affiliate left or right, but they can see that the left has just gone completely off the rails. And being able to talk to them and you know, being able to ask them questions that get them to think through things, I think that could be helpful. It takes a bit of discernment to do that.
0: I might just mention, Alyssa, that you're with the Illinois Family Institute, and many of these policy institutes are putting out voters' guides and encouraging people to get out the vote. Can you give us any ideas of what you are doing right now or could be doing to get more people to the polls and cast an informed vote for individuals that uphold many of the values we talk about?
2: Yeah, absolutely. Illinois Family Institute, every single election cycle, whether it's a primary or a general, we always put out a voter guide. And in fact, our action site, Illinois Family Action, just released our list of official endorsements from Illinois Family Action. So you can find that on illinoisfamilyaction.org, and you can find the voter guide on illinoisfamily.org. If you are a resident of Illinois, I highly encourage you to go look at that. It's going to be very helpful for finding exactly what your district is, exactly who is running, who their opponent is, what they voted for. You have a very clear picture of who is the right candidate for you in the upcoming election.
0: Again, we will be also on this website making available and all the links to iVoterGuide.com. And that's a great resource that you might be able to find there as well. And we do see that is very important, because when we did the interview the other day with Debbie Wuthnow, one of the things that George Barna found was, again, what we would have imagined. The reason people don't go down the ballot is because they don't know who some of those individuals are. Now, some of these voter guides go into that in more detail, but even if they don't, in this day of social media, almost every candidate has a Facebook post, usually an X post and things of that nature. You can begin to also see who's endorsed them. Sometimes you can even find out who's actually given money to their campaign, and that gives you a pretty good idea. And I think we've all learned that, especially from the pandemic and lockdown, sometimes finding out who your county judge is, when we've even talked about some of the issues of crime, who your district attorney is, most importantly for your kids, who's on the school board. Those are important votes as well. So we'll come back and get some other comments about this importance of voting right after these important messages.

Society needs more kids. The U.S. birth rate has dropped to a record low. The feminist script, a big career and then maybe childbirth, needs tweaking. Joy Pullman, managing editor for The Federalist, published a still timely article in 2016. 10 top reasons you should have kids before 30. Get married, have babies, go boldly into your career when the kids go to school. Society, she wrote, should encourage women to have children at the optimal biological time, both for women and children's health and for their happiness. This is counterintuitive when the average age of marriage is 28.6. Couples are marrying past the peak age for human biological fertility, which is 22 to 24. And people who start having children later in life usually have fewer of them. A woman's body is at its peak development and strength when she's in her 20s. It's the best age to physically bear a baby, heal after birth, and continue to physically sustain a baby through nursing. In her 20s, a woman has less risk of miscarriage and birth defects. Her eggs are at the best quality they will ever be. As couples age, eggs degrade, and so do sperm. After age 35, there's a higher risk of premature birth and several conditions, including Down syndrome. Many young marrieds look at the cost of raising kids and put off having children. Some never get around to it, and some face the heartbreak of having waited too long. But Joy Pullman learned, and many parents report, that kids make you more efficient with time and money. The data shows that fathers in particular are more likely to achieve more in their careers and earn more money than their childless peers. Other reasons include more energy for playing and avoiding creating the sandwich generation, adults who must simultaneously care for aging parents and very young kids. Instead, younger, healthier grandparents can help you. For Point of View, I'm Penna Dexter.

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1: Back once again, by the way, if you'd like to join the conversation, we'll open up the phones, 1-800-351-1212. If we don't get your call this hour, we'll certainly pick it up the next hour, but talking about this importance of voting. And again, one of the articles I've posted by Laura Hollis just reminds us again that when they were asked whether they were going to vote in the run-up to the 2024 election, 49% of self-identified Christians had no plans to vote. So again, that represents about 100 million Americans. And so Claire, let me come to you, because what we were talking about are people that are given this precious gift of the vote, and they are burying their talents, if I can use a biblical concept. They're not willing to use something that people fought and died for in this very important midterm election. What would you say to those people?
2: I think to those people, I would just stress that voting is really, like you said, it's a privilege and it's a gift that was fought for and something that we all should be doing. And just thinking about the midterms coming up, I know we've been talking a lot about candidates, Republicans and Democrats, but I would be remiss to not mention that there are a lot of states with ballot initiatives.
1: Yes.
2: And that's something that we have to make sure as Christians we're turning out and voting on as well. I'm not as familiar, but I have been seeing that Idaho has something on the ballot that's going to be regarding abortion.
1: Mm-hmm.
2: But in my own home state of Virginia, I know there are two amendments that are very, very serious. There's Amendment 1 and 2. And the first is regarding abortion, that they want to make it a constitutional right in the state of Virginia that any individual for any reason can get an abortion up until the moment of birth. This would do away with any kind of parental consent requirements. And making it a constitutional right would make it very difficult to undo this. That if we would want to reverse this decision, it starts up a whole new process that the legislature would have to vote for it twice in two separate sessions, get it back on the ballot, vote again. So it's just a very serious thing that we do not want Amendment 1 to pass. And then Amendment 2 is regarding the sanctity of marriage, that marriage is a union between a man and a woman, and they want to redefine that as something that's open to whatever your personal preference is. So it's just, as Christians, we need to make sure that we are voting, and it's not just for politicians. It's also for these very serious constitutional amendments and ballot questions.
1: I might just mention the other day, we did talk about some of those in California, because we have quite a number of listeners in California, and you're dealing with those issues in your state. But let's, if we can, for just a minute, just talk about where people can connect up with each of you in case we run out of time. And that is, first of all, Richard, we, of course, have a link to your website, and that's going to give people a chance to go to thisamericanpresident.com. And, of course, they can follow your podcast in that regard. But also, I think you're just a little over 10 days away from when your book, Refusing a Crown, is going to be published. And of course, they can be looked for it in your local bookstore, but we will, of course, have a link to that as it comes out. And I just think it's kind of exciting to see the opportunity to get this book published and to see how many venues it might show up in, and how this is going to be during this year of 250-year celebration, a very significant time to once again learn some of the principles that were set down by the first president, George Washington.
3: Absolutely. And I talk about in the book how I got interested in George Washington because of a trip I took almost 20 years ago to China, where I met a relative of mine who spoke no English, but he told me that he admires George Washington a great deal. And it showed me that Washington's story has a power that even I think most Americans don't understand. A man who's willing to leave power, that's something that shocks people, especially in countries that are dictatorships. And it's something we talk about, soft power, how America needs soft power. Well, this is one of those soft power stories that just shows the best of our country.
1: And again, a lot of people have probably seen the film Young Washington and realized that we see him as successful, but if you watch the film or you know anything about the history of George Washington, you know only so well that that was in the making and just some of the background. So I'm looking forward to getting your book out. Looking forward to, I guess in this case, we're going to let Liberty do the interview, but thank you for talking about that. Alyssa, let me talk about if people wanted to contact you. One way to do that is through the Illinois Family Institute or through WPEO's The Good Word. I think we have a link to your Facebook page and some other links that in the past were effective, and we'll try to get those updated. But if people are interested in what you've been doing or wanting to learn a little bit more, especially for our listeners in the state of Illinois, I know they'd want to connect up with you. So how can they do so?
2: Yeah, illinoisfamily.org is the best place. You can contact our office. That will help them get in contact with me. But I'm a regular writer on that website, so a lot of my work is just for the public to see.
1: So again, Claire, let me also say that you're going to be with me in the next hour, but I thought it would be really important because we're going to talk about, of course, the human coalition that you are a part of, but also want to spend some time talking about Vita et Terra because of the whole issue of creation care, the idea of pro-life and pro-earth kinds of ideas, pro-family issues. And so that's a way that people can connect up with you. And in the next hour, I thought we'd talk about a couple of pieces. One, Terrence Jeffrey. Terry Jeffrey's been on the program with us many times in the past. Democrat Leaders versus Biology. Oh, that'll cause you to roll your eyes. And then also the fact that the Hyde Amendment turns 50. We'll also talk about America.gov. And of course, we have Penedexter's piece on kids before 30. So we have a lot of things to cover. But again, as we talk about these issues, you're able to address some of those issues and even, I think, occasionally available for speaking, aren't you?
2: Yes, and I would say I'm very active on Twitter. I know people call it X, but I still always call it Twitter. So anyone could find me at Claire Ann Ath on Twitter.
1: Yes, and we have a Human Coalition X, and we'll have yours there as well. So let's see if we can take a break. But first of all, I want to just say thank you for each one of you joining me today. Claire's going to be with me in the second hour. But a good way to illustrate this is when I've been traveling around, one of the questions I get all the time is, okay, Kirby, when are you going to retire? I don't know if they want to put me out to pasture or not. But I think really it's like, okay, what's the future here? And I think many of the people have said that if they've listened to the Next Generation Roundtable, or even today as they've listened to the weekend edition, I think you're going to see that we do have some very articulate voices, and these are just a sample of some of the others that we've been able to identify to address many of those issues. So I hope that many of you are wanting to take the time to maybe read their articles. Claire's article today, Midterms and Maha Moms. Of course, you might want to read the upcoming book, which is from Richard Lim on Refusing a Crown. These are great resources, but also these are guests that we've enjoyed having here on Point of View. So, first of all, Richard and Alyssa, thank you for being with us today, and I look forward to the next opportunity where we can have you join our roundtable once again.
2: Thank you so much.
3: Thank you. Looking forward to it.
1: And Claire, when we come back, let's get into some of those issues. First of all, you are certainly pro-life, so I want to talk about some of these pro-life issues with you. I want to talk about some of the pro-family issues because this whole idea of denying basic biology is significant. You were the one that brought to mind the fact that the Hyde Amendment, and I go all the way back to Henry Hyde, when that actually took place, long before many of you were born, which turned 50, and the significance of that. And we just also, of course, have been talking over the last couple of weeks about AI. And so they had a convention, if you will, a gathering of all the titans of AI tech at the White House. And not only did they talk about what they're going to do to pursue artificial intelligence, now he wants to call it super intelligence safely, but also to create a website called America.gov. So all sorts of resources that we've posted on the website. Let's take a break. When we come back, we'll continue our conversation with Claire. All that coming up right after this.
4: Have you ever met a child you knew would do great things? They displayed remarkable imagination, understanding, and a zest for learning. Now imagine someone takes that child and instead of fostering their potential with a real education, they feed them nothing but lies. You know, that scenario isn't so far from reality. From a young age, Americans are fed a consistent stream of distorted facts, from the secular indoctrination they receive in many public schools, to the biases presented as fact in many colleges and universities, to the barrage of misinformation from the mainstream media, and the lack of moral grounding in our society. 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Point of View will continue after this.

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1: Hi, I'm Todd Nettleton, and this is the Voice of the Martyrs Radio. Persecution against churches in China is relentless. In southwestern China, 70 law enforcement officers raided a conference room where the Early Rain Covenant Church gathered for communion. Officers detained church members, including children, for hours and forced them to sign a government contract limiting their freedom to worship. Two church elders were arrested and served a two-week detention. The church's pastor, Wang Yi, is currently serving a nine-year prison sentence. Frontline workers request prayer for the families and children affected by this police raid, and especially for the families of church leaders. Praise God for Pastor Wang Yi's courage to stand strong in faith.
2: I will not let my brothers and sisters suffer in silence, nor will I let them serve alone. To join me in prayer for persecuted Christians, go to VOM Radio.
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3: American Family News, I'm Robert Thornton. The September jobs report came in below expectations. The U.S. gained 29,000 jobs. Market Watch thought we would see somewhere around 84,000. We'll find out next month whether any revisions were made to the number. The unemployment rate was at 4.2%. This year's Kennedy Center honors will be held at Washington's Capital One Arena, not the Kennedy Center building itself. The center's board voted last month to close the performing arts venue after a federal judge blocked the institution from returning President Donald Trump's name to the building. A federal court in Texas today issued a ruling temporarily blocking the Trump administration from building a border wall and other infrastructure across the state's Big Bend region. The news marks a win for landowners, businesses, and environmentalists in the region who have united to oppose the planned projects. States affected by last weekend's nor'easter are still dealing with the damage, but areas around the Jersey Shore may have a significant uphill battle ahead. Fox Weather's Katie Byrne is in Philadelphia with more.
4: In so many shore towns, rough waves from the nor'easter carved away feet of sand, leaving behind steep cliffs. Now the question is, how do these towns rebuild before the next storm? Federal, state, and local leaders in New Jersey have been touring some of the hardest-hit communities, pushing for federal help to restore what was lost. Stephen Rochette with the U.S. Army Corps of Engineers says surveys will show just how much sand was eaten away.
5: We're certainly seeing dune scarps, as we call them, which is significant erosion. We're seeing berm loss on the beach area that people know it.
4: The governor's office has 30 days from the storm to request a major disaster declaration. In Philadelphia, Katie Byrne, Fox Weather.
3: Russian President Vladimir Putin issues a warning to NATO countries that Russia could use nuclear weapons if necessary in response to what he calls aggression. Here's Fox's Jennifer Griffin.
6: Russia sent a written warning to NATO countries that it would use nuclear weapons if it feels the Russian enclave of Kaliningrad is under threat. Kaliningrad is wedged between Lithuania and Poland on the Baltic Sea. It is used by Russia as an intelligence listening post and base for its hybrid warfare. Putin made the warning while speaking at a foreign policy forum Thursday in Istra, Russia, a not-so-veiled reference to use nuclear weapons, part of Putin's ongoing effort to divide the NATO alliance and deter NATO from helping Ukraine.
3: Americans have stopped entertaining at home, according to a survey from the left-leaning Data for Progress. Political implications aside, a Christian apologist says that kind of social isolation is dangerous and unhealthy. More from AFN's Steve Jordal.
7: The survey finds significant double-digit declines in Americans' participation in several key social activities from 1995 to 2026. We're 13% less likely to go out to breakfast in a restaurant, 19% less likely to go on a picnic, 20% less likely to attend church, and 21% less likely to entertain people in our homes. Dr. Alice McFarland of Exploring the Word on AFR says, in addition to the spiritual benefits of having friends over, is just plain fun.
8: Gathering around the table, breaking bread, sharing meals together, that's just one of the great joys of life.
7: He says screen time has replaced table talk. The glut of media options makes it easier to sit at home and doom scroll than it is to pick up the house for guests.
8: And one of the ironies of the modern world is we live in the age of social media, and our culture is less social than it's ever been.
7: And in fact, two of the social activities that have seen double-digit increases in the last 30 years are using the internet and playing a home video game. Not surprising, since those technologies were brand new in 1995. McFarland says the bottom line is that entertaining in your home is one of the easiest ways to fulfill the Great Commission.
8: All of life is about stewardship, and all of life for the Christian is about the Great Commission. And the Great Commission requires that we get involved in the lives of people, and we need each other.
3: And that will do it for news this time around. You can see more news online at afn.net. And we appreciate your listening. For American Family News, I'm Robert Thornton.

0: Kirby Anderson.
1: Second hour today, weekend edition. And if you'd like to join us, 1-800-351-1212. Still with us is Claire Athen. I wanted to spend some time, Claire, really talking about two different organizations you're associated with. The first is Human Coalition. You can go to humancoalition.org and find out a little bit more. But I've always been so impressed with that organization for a number of reasons. As my wife will probably tell you, I probably speak at more pregnancy resource center banquets than anything else, and I recognize how important it is to be standing for life, but I've also recognized over the years I've interviewed many people that have actually stood in front of abortion clinics, but now that we have chemical abortion, it seems to me that the ability to actually reach out to an abortion-minded woman as she goes to the clinic is changed because she may now be ordering those pills online, maybe going to the drugstore. And so in some respects, what you've put together there at Human Coalition is really a very significant and effective way to reach out to abortion-minded women with the message of life, isn't it?
2: Yes, and working at Human Coalition for the past, I think at this point, 3 or 4 years has been such a blessing in my life because we are really finding moms where they're at, which is online, looking for the chemical abortion pill. And so I'm sure probably you do a great job of educating your listeners and they understand that right now, the majority of moms, you know, some studies are showing up to 80% of women are getting the chemical abortion pill online. So when they're typing into Google, how do I get the chemical abortion pill? You know, where is the nearest abortion clinic to me? Planned Parenthood, Whole Women's Health, all of these pro-abortion groups, they are running targeted digital ads at these moms, which is something a lot of people don't realize. And so Human Coalition is in the fight as well. And they're running ads to these moms, giving them the opportunity to click on it, get on the phone with one of our nurses, and we offer them actual solutions. Whereas Planned Parenthood, they're just offering the death of their child. We're figuring out, you know, is it a housing issue? Is it a relationship issue? And we have social workers and nurses that walk with them during the pregnancy and as long as they need afterwards. Because what we find over and over again is the number one things mom need is just support, is someone to talk to. And that's not what they're being offered by the abortion industry.
1: One of the things I wanted to do is talk a little bit about the organization that you helped co-founded, Vita et Terra. You can go to vitaetterra.org if you'd like. And I'll hold up our booklet that I did a while back on energy and the environment. And some of the things that you say there are really ones that resonated with me. And that is this whole idea of Christians being concerned about conservation, about God's creation, are really disturbing. Next week, as a matter of fact, I'll be teaching a week on creation at a Bible school, and I end by talking about the environment and care for the creation, because I have found that this is something where the interest in the environment and attendance in church is inversely related. In other words, the more a person is going to church, the less likely they are interested in the environment. And you point out something I noticed, and that is some of that has been taken over by radical environmentalists, by people that are part of the new age. And that's one of the reasons why that organization exists, isn't it?
2: Yes. And I think as Christians, one of the first things we do when we open our Bibles is we see Genesis. And it's where God tells us to keep and till the earth. And that caring for creation is something that is so fundamental and a part of our faith. But the unfortunate reality is that for the longest time, and starting back in the 70s, the environmental movement has just become associated with being anti-life and anti-family. So rightfully so, Christians have kind of recoiled and said, I don't want to be part of a movement that views abortion and population control as what's needed to quote unquote save the planet. But I would advocate that means we need our own movement, one that's rooted in truth and rooted in scripture, because the reality is we are called to care for creation and we need to do it in a properly ordered way.
1: Well, again, if you go to Genesis, have dominion over the fish of the sea and over the birds of the heavens and over every living thing that moves on earth. But you might say, well, yeah, well, what about Psalm 24? The earth is the Lord's and the fullness thereof. Or maybe you go to Leviticus and it talks about the care for the land. Deuteronomy 25, care for animals and the wildlife. Isaiah talking about do not misuse the land. Even Jesus talks about the fact that God cares for even the small sparrow in Matthew 6 and other passages. And I had the same experience. Since I'm older, I'll use my example. When I was a senior in high school, we had what was called Earth Day. That was in 1970. And at the time, I had a relationship with some of the people at the Sierra Club. So I brought an individual over to speak in my high school from the Sierra Club. But then I'd become a Christian by that time. And as the 1970s unfolded, I began to recognize that more and more of it was, we didn't use the word New Age back then, but certainly Eastern emphasis. It also seemed to be anti-family and anti-life and the idea that we're going to have a population explosion and Paul Ehrlich and all those kinds of things. So when I read your piece about how, in some respects, the so-called environmental movement or the idea of wanting to care for the creation has been really taken over, co-opted, probably a better word, by radical environmentalists and anti-family kind of individuals. I was just thrilled to see that you were able to start this organization and hope most people will check it out.
2: Thank you. And I think the Sierra Club, that is actually one that always pops into my mind. I don't know if you knew this, but after the Dobbs decision, they were putting out statements talking about how abortion is needed and that this is such a horrible thing, that Roe versus Wade is gone. And it's just a very, very unfortunate reality that these organizations that claim to care about the planet, they are really against the dignity of the human person.
1: Yes. And just to be clear, I haven't supported Sierra Club in 45 years, but back then, you know, that's what we had. And I've always looked at the need for Christians to address this issue. And one of the reasons I love to speak at Christian camps and at Christian schools is to talk about this, because you can go to a lot of Christian camps, they don't even have any kind of discussion about conservation. They don't talk about recycling. Oftentimes, you never have heard a message from the pulpit. Of course, you hardly ever hear a message from the pulpit about abortion and life, but you hardly ever hear one about the environment. And so we sort of let the other side have that particular platform. And I'm just thrilled that you have created that organization. So I encourage people to find out more about your organization. And of course, we also have a very significant link to Human Coalition. We come back, though. Let's get into that. Not only pro-life people are hard, find it hard to be in the Democratic Party, even if you're just sort of pro-family, you have trouble finding a home in the Democratic Party. My next article by Terry Jeffrey, Democrat Leaders Versus Biology. And I know that won't surprise you, but I thought this would be a great conversation we'd have with Claire today. And if you'd like to know more about her, like to find some of these articles we're talking about, all available at the website pointofview.com. Let's take a break. We'll get into some of these issues right after these important messages.

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1: You know, Americans are starting to realize how much privacy they are losing. It isn't just the government through surveillance that is invading our privacy. Major corporations are collecting information on us, even when we aren't sharing it online. Here's a classic example of that. 20 years ago, the Target Corporation was able to conclude that a shopper was pregnant and even estimate her due date. The story was written up in the New York Times and has become a classic example of targeted marketing. A data scientist at Target began to analyze this massive database that Target stores were amassing from the purchases of their customers. He began to mine the data and discovered a few interesting things about Target customers. He discovered, for example, that pregnant women are more likely to buy unscented lotion and that they start doing this at the beginning of their second trimester. This correlation between pregnancy and changes in shopping behavior was one of the 24 data points he and other analysts were able to identify. When they combined all these correlations together, they were able to establish a pregnancy prediction score. This score told them two things. First, that the female consumer was pregnant. Second, it also gave them a good estimate of her due date. The value to Target was considerable. They were able to send coupons to the woman during different times in her pregnancy so that they would arrive when she was most likely to need them. The timing of the coupons brought more pregnant women into the Target stores to use them. You know, this marketing success story illustrates how big data and sophisticated data analysis can invade your privacy without you providing any information. Whether you click on a link online or buy a product in the store, somebody is watching. I'm Kirby Anderson, and that's my point of view.
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1: Caller Ath with us, and if you'd like to join the conversation, 1-800-351-1212. Let me come to this piece by Terry Jeffrey. We've, of course, known him for many years, and it's entitled Democrat Leaders versus Biology. Does 2 plus 2 equal 3, or can a man be a woman? Well, of course, the question was asked of the Supreme Court judge at the time, a nominee, Ketanji Brown Jackson, and you didn't get a very good answer in that regard. I'm not a biologist. But since then, Claire, it's actually gone from bad to worse because you've had, for example, a representative introducing a piece of legislation, Protection of Women and Girls in Sports Act. This is one which just barely passed the House, and it passed 218 to 206. And of that, of the House members who voted for it, 216 were Republicans, only two were Democrats. Then you actually had a hearing that just occurred recently in the Senate Judiciary, and the chairman of that is Chuck Grassley. And again, the title of the hearing was Standing Up for Women in Sports, Ensuring Opportunity, Fairness, and Safety for Female Athletes. And this trans ideology, something else I'm going to be speaking at to second-year students in a Bible school next week, is really just taken over. And it's hard for those of us that are older even to imagine that people with a straight face are saying that men can become women, and there's nothing wrong with men playing in women's sports. And I know you probably have a lot of thoughts about this, so let me step back and let you talk about this whole issue of how, in many cases, leaders in the Democratic Party just simply want to deny basic biology.
2: It is crazy to see what has happened, I would say probably over the past decade. And I know in reading that article, it talked about Justice Jackson Brown, who could not define a woman during her confirmation hearing and had then defaulted to, I'm not a biologist. So apparently you have to be a biologist to understand the differences of men and women. But I think it just goes back to this fundamental point that we should not be afraid to acknowledge that this is a basic reality, that men and women are different, that those differences matter, and that those differences don't diminish anybody's dignity. I think that's a lot of times, unfortunately, those on the left will try to say, you know, Christians or people that just believe in biological reality, that they're bigoted or that this is a backwards way of thinking. But the reality is, as Christians, we believe everyone is made in the image and likeness of God, and that we can treat everybody with human dignity and compassion without pretending that biology doesn't exist. And I think one of my biggest concerns is that, I'm trying to think of the organization, I think it was American Principles Project, they've done a lot of polling. It does say that the women's sports and biological truth is an 80-20 issue.
1: Yes.
2: On the side of truth and sanity. But we don't see that in politics. It's that overwhelmingly, I would say nearly all of Democrats, elected Democrats, will tell you that trans ideology is real, that men can be women, and all these different things. And so it's almost as if they're trying to social engineer it and like push it on the American people when it's not something that we instinctively believe at all. And so that is one of my biggest concerns if Democrats get back into power, is putting up these kinds of policies and bills that force the average American family to implement radical transgender ideology in their homes and in their schools and in their churches.
1: Let's talk about the Supreme Court cases, because that, I think, illustrates a point a little bit, too, because 1973, and again, I'm old enough to remember that, you had a decision that was one that was obviously very controversial, and that was, of course, Roe versus Wade, but whether it's that or Doe versus Bolton or a variety of others since then, all the way into the 1980s, all sorts of decisions that were basically redefining life. And at the time, I said, you know, that's of concern, but I see eventually there was going to be an attempt to redefine marriage. And we, during the 1990s, mm-hmm. your own point of view, talked about same-sex marriage and why that is not the same as the biblical view of marriage. But eventually we got Obergefell. And so then the idea that you could not simply say marriage is between one man and one woman, it could be a variety of different things. And so then after that decision comes down, almost the next thing that we were talking about was the transgender issue, to redefine gender. And it does seem to me that in some respects, once you lose one battle and you lose a second battle, the third one almost becomes obvious. And so as a result, there's a real need for all of us, but especially your generation and the generation even beneath you, to begin to reassert some of these biblical values. And even though we've been able to overturn Roe versus Wade, we probably have more abortions taking place now than ever before. And so it just, I think, illustrates the issue of standing for life, standing for family, standing for, in a sense, common sense. And that's really what's at stake in these midterm elections, isn't it?
2: You're exactly right. And I think it is truly kind of a snowball or a slippery slope or whatever analogy people like to use. But you look at things like Obergefell, and at the time they advocated that, you know, this was just about fairness. But I had seen just the other week in Seattle, they're now giving civil rights protections to polyamorous relationships and multiple partner couplings and things that are just devastating for young children and not good for the family. And so I think that it is very important that we speak biblical truths and these fundamental truths, because what we're also seeing is that unhappiness amongst young people and a sense of confusion and not having a sense of belonging are at all-time highs. So while the left may say, you know, we've had all these wins and people have the most choice that they've ever had, we're also seeing people have the most dissatisfaction they've ever had with their lives in recorded history.
1: And that gets into something else, and that is, as the family goes, so goes the nation. And it does seem to me that when the family is strong, remember when I was at Georgetown, Michael Novak used that phrase, when the family's strong, the nations thrive. When the family fails, the life is not worth living. There's a sense in which we are already seeing, and as a matter of fact, I'll let people know, our December issue of Outlook is all about this demographic nightmare that is unfolding before our very eyes. Fertility rates are dropping, and so you're having a real issue with even keeping the nation going. And so when you don't have an emphasis upon life and on family and family values, traditional families, and even hard work, you end up with a situation like we have right now, where you have millions, literally millions of young men who are not working, not looking for work. We have, of course, millions of women that are saying, I can't find a man that's worth marrying. And even if they get married, they're deciding whether or not they're going to have children, which gets us back to the environmental issue you talked about and climate change and all the rest. And that's not the best way to build a country. If you want to have human flourishing in America, you need to come back to some of those biblical values, don't you?
2: I completely agree. And that's why I think whenever we look at policies, I'm always someone that thinks we need to put people first and families first. And that's how we should be viewing success. Is not, we want to see the economy get good and we want to see the GDP line going up, but we also want to make sure that our families are doing well. And right now, things aren't the greatest.
1: Well, let's, we can see if we can take some phone calls, and I'll go to, I believe it is Colleen in Arizona. What would you like to add to our conversation today?
3: Well, I've been pro-life for a really long time, so that's an issue. You know, I even did Operation Rescue way back in the early 90s. And it's, of course, it's changed a lot since then. Now we have ultrasound, and that, you know, they're pushing that, and that's great. Women can see that. We have a counseling center here in a small city where I live, and it's 100%. When they see their baby on ultrasound, it's 100% that they keep their baby.
1: Isn't that true? Yes.
3: Which is great. But yeah, we do have a population decline, but the thing that I like to see, and this is, brings back to voting, a lot of Christians, they don't want to vote because they say that it's not biblical and that we're not supposed to be involved in government. We're just supposed to pray. And that's all we're supposed to do. And I ran into this years and years ago. And now it's again, I'm hearing it again, that, well, we don't need a king because God only gave them a king because they wanted one.
1: Well, again, I'm coming to a break, but I think we got your point. And Colleen, thank you for calling. When we come back, I want to get into that. As a matter of fact, one of the reasons we have a booklet on why it's important to vote is to talk about some of those biblical principles. And occasionally you do run into people say, well, it's just politics and it's dirty and there's all sorts of compromise. So we'll come back and I'm sure Claire has some comments about that as well. So thank you for your phone call. We're going to come back and get into some other important issues and respond to that phone call right after this.
4: I'm sure that you've noticed that social media is now filled with information generated by AI. Dramatic descriptions of politicians and music stars supposedly making statements about a current issue, leaning into the microphone, looking into the lens, opponents silenced. It's powerful, it's riveting, and it's all lies. Even several national television networks were recently found using enhanced pictures, meaning manipulated, falsified, literally not giving a true picture. So many liars, so much deception. Where can we turn for truth? 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

0: to Point of View. The opinions expressed on Point of View do not necessarily reflect the views of the management or staff of this station. And now, here again is Kirby Anderson.
1: Final half hour today, and we are still privileged to have with us Claire Ath with us. And again, we had Colleen calling in just a minute ago about the whole issue of voting. Now, one of the booklets we've made available, and I suppose we could still send those out, but I recognize that many of you are already in states where early voting is taking place. And I also recognize that some individuals have already decided they're not going to vote, and I'm not going to change their mind. But if you were looking for some biblical justification for voting, not the least of which is that this country was founded by individuals who saw how important the vote was. These were godly Christians, not all of them, but most of them were. And there were individuals that were upset that all sorts of decisions were being made because they were not allowed to vote. No taxation without representation, of course, is one of the famous phrases. And so since the history of this country, there have been Christians who have felt it's important for you to cast your vote. I do believe that certainly we have in our hands some great resources. You have certain gifts and talents that God has given to you, certain opportunities that you are given. And I believe that someday you're going to stand before God and he's going to say, how did you use the gifts that I gave you? How are you going to use the opportunities I gave you? And one of those opportunities is we have a privilege here in America to vote. And I think that we should be held responsible, not only on this earth, but in heaven for how we handle that. We're citizens of heaven, but we're also citizens of earth. And if we're going to be, I would have to say, Claire, the salt of the earth and the light of the world, which is what we see in the Sermon on the Mount, certainly casting your vote for who is going to be in positions of authority over you, and those positions of authority we read about in Romans 13 are divinely

0: This is something that we need to do as Christians. And I just wanted to stress that prayer and voting are not two things that should be viewed in competition. I think that prayer is a very, very important part of this entire conversation, and that it's prayer that informs our conscience. And then our conscience that is in a formed conscience that's formed well from prayer that empowers us to vote and to be able to elect leaders who hopefully will uphold our biblical worldview. But as we've mentioned in the past hour and in this hour, it is just very important that as Christians, we get involved in this election process, because the elections and the results are going to affect our day-to-day lives. And we want to make sure that the family and that life are issues that are being prioritized.
1: Let's take some more phone calls. We'll go to Carrie in Missouri. And Carrie, thank you for being with us today here on Point of View.
2: Thank you, Kirby. Thank you for taking my call.
1: Go ahead.
2: My husband and I are Missouri Master Naturalists. And we joined when we moved to Missouri. We endeavored to plant organic vegetables, care for the land, pretty much get back to basics. And when we joined Master Naturalists, thinking that they would echo our beliefs, well, they echo our practices that I just mentioned, but they are extremely liberal, if not leftist or Marxist, and they are very, very pro-abortion, and somehow, I guess they have missed the idea that conservative and conservation come from the same root word.
1: They should. Yeah. Claire, let me come to you for just a minute, because I've been encouraging people to go to your website, Vita et Terra. And one of the things that I think we are missing sometimes is that even in the church, sometimes people say, well, I'm a conservative, so I'm not a conservationist. And really, the two come together, both in terms of the words and the commitments. What are your thoughts?
0: I think that you're exactly right. And that's one of the things I'm excited that Vita et Terra is working on in the spring, is coming out with some study guides. And like, why should Christians care about conservation? You know, what does that look like? And it's things that inherently actually align with a lot of conservative viewpoints, because it's day-to-day changes and things that we can implement at the local level that we'll want to be seeing. And I think that that's why so much of these big movements have gotten it wrong, is because they wanted top-down mandates and they want to force people to do things, when really what we need to look at is small incremental changes, that you go shopping locally, that instead of buying clothes every single season and throwing them away, that you're buying quality pieces that last. And I just think that as conservatives and as Christians, conservation is something that should come naturally. It shouldn't be viewed as, oh, it's a leftist kind of hippie thing to do.
1: Sure. And again, Carrie, let me just commend you for what you're doing. Let me also mention, I said this a minute ago, but the Aussable Institute, AUSABLE, was the one that did the study years ago, because some people are wondering, okay, where'd you get that? That was a study which they found that church attendance and interest in the environment were inversely created. In other words, the more likely you are to be a church attender, the less likely you are to be interested in conservation. And Claire, you are on to something. And I'm hoping that you'll produce some of those resources. Of course, I mentioned one of the booklets we have here, but when some of those are available, you have an invitation to come back on and talk about that, because obviously you hit a very significant chord with one of our listeners. And I won't have time for too many more phone calls, because I want to leave time, Claire, to talk about the Hyde Amendment. You were the one that first pointed that out. And of course, I'm old enough to remember when Henry Hyde, back in 1976, in the aftermath of the, of course, now defunct Roe versus Wade decision in 1973, instituted what was called the Hyde Amendment. And there is very clear evidence that it actually has saved millions of lives. And we've got a very good quote here from our good friend Marjorie Dannenfelser, who I've known for decades now as the head of the Susan B. Anthony Pro-Life America. So let's talk about that for a minute, because your generation may have heard about the Hyde Amendment, but some of us that are older remember when it came

0: came about, and it was kind of the only way to kind of push back on the Roe versus Wade decision, but it has certainly been very significant all these years, hasn't it?
1: Yes. So the Charlotte Lozier Institute, who's kind of the research arm of Marjorie's group, they have said that they think roughly 2.6 to 2.68 million abortions have been prevented because of the Hyde Amendment. And so what this did was it placed restrictions on federal funding like Medicaid from being able to be used for abortions. And now there's all these other concerns and side issues with money being fungible and different kinds of things, but it is a very important amendment and it has saved lives. And this year and this past week marked the 50th year that we've had this. But one of the things, and I know in the Breitbart article it brought up and something I talked about earlier this week on Newsmax, was on the day of the anniversary of the Hyde Amendment, Democrats unveiled an 84-page plan on what they're going to do in their first 100 hours. And so not 100 days, they're like 100 hours if we win, get the majority in the midterm. We are going to come in and do away with the Hyde Amendment, and they're going to put up two bills. One is the Women's Health Protection Act, which sounds great, but it's not, and the EACH Act. And so with both of these laws that they are saying they would pass if they had the majority, it would make it that taxpayer funding would go towards abortion. We would no longer have the Hyde Amendment, and that abortion, you would have it up until the moment of birth. And so this is something that, on polling wise, the American people do not want. As Christians, we definitely do not want it. And it's the reality of what will happen if Democrats win in the midterms this November.
0: Well, again, one of the reasons I posted this was for people to read. It's, I think, our sixth article there, so you have to scroll down to find it. Hyde Amendment turns 50. But if you go down to the second to the last paragraph, again, as Claire just mentioned, Democrats unveiled their 84-page agenda of what they want to implement. And the first thing they want to do, well, there you go, get rid of anything that could be pro-life, including get rid of the Hyde Amendment. And that's not in the first 100 days. It's in the first 100 hours. So anybody that says, well, I don't really care what's at stake in this midterm election, just read this piece or the piece that we already talked about just a minute ago by Lauren Hollis about, yes, you must vote. And I think it really makes the case. We come back, just some final comments about not only one other article I've posted, but also Penna Dexter's commentary. We oftentimes talk about that at the end. And for those of you listening on computer, you'll hear it and we'll get some comments about that, and then we'll be done for the day. All that coming up right after this.

Society needs more kids. The U.S. birth rate has dropped to a record low. The feminist script, a big career and then maybe childbirth, needs tweaking. Joy Pullman, managing editor for The Federalist, published a still timely article in 2016. 10 top reasons you should have kids before 30. Get married, have babies, go boldly into your career when the kids go to school. Society, she wrote, should encourage women to have children at the optimal biological time, both for women and children's health and for their happiness. This is counterintuitive when the average age of marriage is 28.6. Couples are marrying past the peak age for human biological fertility, which is 22 to 24. And people who start having children later in life usually have fewer of them. A woman's body is at its peak development and strength when she's in her 20s. It's the best age to physically bear a baby, heal after birth, and continue to physically sustain a baby through nursing. In her 20s, a woman has less risk of miscarriage and birth defects. Her eggs are at the best quality they will ever be. As couples age, eggs degrade, and so do sperm. After age 35, there's a higher risk of premature birth and several conditions, including Down syndrome. Many young marrieds look at the cost of raising kids and put off having children. Some never get around to it, and some face the heartbreak of having waited too long. But Joy Pullman learned, and many parents report, that kids make you more efficient with time and money. The data shows that fathers in particular are more likely to achieve more in their careers and earn more money than their childless peers. Other reasons include more energy for playing and avoiding creating the sandwich generation, adults who must simultaneously care for aging parents and very young kids. Instead, younger, healthier grandparents can help you. For Point of View, I'm Penna Dexter.

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1: Back for a few more minutes. Again, Claire is with me, and I might just point out, Claire, that you have three young boys and one on the way. So when we talk about be fruitful and multiply, you certainly believe in that. And one of the things that Pentadexter's commentary is, kids before 30, society needs more kids. As a matter of fact, like I said, our upcoming issue is about this demographic winter that not only the United States is facing, but boy, I write an article about what's happening in Japan and South Korea and places like that, which is worse. Birth rate has dropped to a record low. But at the same time, Joy Pullman points out, writing for the Federalist, that the top 10 reasons you should have kids before age 30, get married, have babies, go boldly into your career. Of course, you can do two at the same time. And I think it's just an illustration of we do need to encourage individuals, especially our traditional families in our churches, to see that this is a very significant issue for the culture, and we should be pro-life and pro-family. And of course, that's what you've been talking about all these years, both as an advocate for various organizations. I know, of course, you've worked in various congressional offices and the rest, but also with, of course, what you do through Human Coalition.
2: Yes, and when I had read the article, it just really spoke to me because I actually turned 30 earlier this year, and as you mentioned, I'm pregnant with my fourth. But I think the article really speaks to the importance of kind of ordering your life around your family and setting what your priorities are. And I think that one of the unfortunate realities of our culture right now is that we're putting kind of markers of success as financial things or career items rather than getting married and having children. And I just look at my own life, and when my husband and I first got married, we both came from cultures that really valued family. You know, my dad's from Ireland and my husband's family is from Cambodia. And so they were two kind of more traditional cultures that really placed children at the center. And so when we got married, we knew that having a family was something we wanted. And we made the sacrifice of, instead of living in Washington, D.C., we actually moved all the way out to West Virginia, mm-hmm. which is where it was a lot more affordable to purchase a home. And I had worked remotely, but my husband took the train from Harpers Ferry, West Virginia, into Capitol Hill. And it was about an hour and 45 minutes. Each way, but it gave us the opportunity to purchase a home and be able to raise a family. And it was something that was more of a sacrifice to do, but ultimately has the greater payoff in my mind, because now we have young children, and it's what we had wanted for our life. And it's something that we were able to obtain by making those sacrifices.
1: I remember that. I lived in Falls Church when we went to Georgetown University and graduate school. And, of course, I know people that used to catch the train in Manassas. And, of course, you mentioned Harpers Ferry. And sometimes you do have to, if family's important, make some sacrifices, make some choices. And I think this is something we need to communicate to the next generation. There were people long before they came on the scene who were making choices during the Roaring Twenties, during the 1930s, Great Depression, during World War II. So sometimes having a family does require very significant and sometimes difficult choices. And certainly that is the case. So I think that was just a very good piece by our good friend Pentadexter, who used to be a co-host here on Point of View. Let me just real quickly mention, before I let you go, that one of the other articles we have here is America.gov. And Claire yesterday did talk about the fact that you had this kind of symposium of AI tech titans at Washington, D.C., in the Oval Office with the president. And instead of saying, well, yes, AI is really dangerous, they do acknowledge that they want to pursue artificial intelligence, or now he wants to call it super intelligence, with safety, but also use that to say, we can maybe also bring all this together. So all these, and you've been in Capitol Hill well enough, you've worked with Ted Cruz, and you've worked with the Heritage Foundation and First Liberty and all that. You know all these different organizations, all these different websites. Eventually, the goal is to be able to go to America.gov, and I even have a video that people can watch where you see Dr. Oz talk about how you can get Medicare and Medicaid funds. Even have Marco Rubio talk about how you can get a passport, and you can take your own picture for the passport. And it seems to me that we are starting to turn a corner, Claire, and actually starting to say, maybe we can put government into the 21st century, which we learned, especially when Elon Musk was finding out how antiquated some of the information was in the government. Maybe we can eventually be a 21st century culture and government. And so I was just wanting people to learn a little bit more about America.gov. And there's a great video for them to watch, find out more about that.
2: Well, the first thing that jumped into my mind when I was watching, kind of seeing the rollout yesterday, is that making government easier to navigate is always a good thing. I think, speaking for myself and most Americans, nobody wants to spend an afternoon figuring out, you know, which federal agency or website has the information I need, and then half the links are broken and they reroute you over here. So I think that America.gov is a great example of how we can make government smaller, but also work for us at the same time. With all of the kind of AI and super intelligence discussions, though, I do get cautious of a lot of the people that are running these kinds of organizations.
1: Me too.
2: I don't know if you've seen, there are headlines today talking about Anthropic, that they are really gung-ho on this idea that AI has moral agency, which as Christians, I believe that's something that we wouldn't agree with. And I had even seen that there are now something, and I didn't even know this existed until this week, they're calling them AI ethicists, and they are concerned about, like, AI's feelings and the moral worth of AI. And so while I think that AI can be used for good and can be a tool, and something like America.gov is great, like, I just want to go on a website, type in what I want, and get the answer. But when you get into more of the philosophical and kind of theological discussions, I do think a lot of these kind of industry leaders raise some red flags for me.
1: Oh, I think so. Dario Omodai is, again, one of those individuals, but most of them are in the Silicon Valley. Of course, Anthropic's right there by the baseball field there in San Francisco. And we have even done a booklet on transhumanism and some of those worldview issues. So that's something we'll continue to watch. And, of course, that's one of the topics that Liberty McCarter has been delving into and learning more about. So we will certainly cover that in the future. But, Claire, I want to just say thank you for spending 2 hours with us today. Let me encourage people to find out more about you, Human Coalition, Vita et Terra, and a number of others. And it's been great to have you on the program here on Point of View.
2: Yeah, thank you so much, Kirby.
1: Listen, we can, just before we say goodbye, encourage you to get a couple of things. First of all, you can go to the website, and what you will find are many of the articles we've mentioned today about the economy, about the midterms, about the importance of voting, even the ones on Democratic leaders versus biology, the Hyde Amendment, even this one on America.gov, more and more. Of course, there are a couple of viewpoint commentaries, mine today on privacy, Penedexter's on kids before 30. Yesterday, the one was on liberal dissatisfaction, which I think helped you understand why some of these very liberal programs are being promoted because of some of the worldview of people that have a liberal mindset. And of course, we have a booklet on a biblical view on the liberal mind to help you understand that as well. So all sorts of great material on the website at pointofview.net. As you go there, you can also click on that search engine and find other articles we've posted. And of course, if you'd like to listen to any of this interview again, you can do that on the website at pointofview.net. 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So if you have not downloaded the app for Point of View Radio Talk Show, it's there as well. Just before I say goodbye for Friday, let me first of all thank our engineer, Megan, for the work that she does behind the scenes, and my producer, Derek. Enjoy the weekend. 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
3: Where does moral truth come from? 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Only 42% of Americans believe that truth comes from God. 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